0: they want to make in their lives. Jen Miller, executive director of the League, says civic participation fits naturally into that moment of reflection.
1: The new year is a great reset. It's a time for us to think about who we've been and where we've been and what we want to be different. Thinking about how government represents us is a critical piece of that.
0: Miller says many Ohioans closely follow political developments but don't always see civic participation as something they can actively do on a regular basis. Farah Siddiqui reporting.
2: And as 2025 comes to a close, Connecticut advocacy groups are looking to hit the ground running in 2026. The coming legislative session will be shorter than the one in 2025, running from February to early May.
3: Despite this, there's hope legislation on various social and consumer issues will pass. AARP Connecticut is focusing on laws providing supports for caregivers, consumer protections, and affordable high-speed internet. John Erlinghauser with AARP Connecticut says given the pushback from providers, defending the net equity program is a high priority.
4: It's necessary because when the Affordable Connectivity Program expired at the federal level, it left a big void, and high-speed internet is not only important in fighting social isolation, but also helps with telehealth and safety, other things, and it keeps people connected.
3: Along with this, Erlinghauser hopes to see the state implement no-excuse absentee voting after a state referendum lifted a ban on it. I'm Edwin J. Vieira.
2: And a new study finds that pregnancy raises the woman's risk of cardiovascular complications like heart attack, stroke, hypertension, and even death. Researchers at Massachusetts General Hospital looked at medical records from 56,000 pregnancies. Dr. Amir Ahmed is a cardiologist with Dignity Health and a volunteer with the American Heart Association.
5: Pregnancy itself is a big cardiovascular risk factor for patients who have underlying risk factors, but even patients who don't should be aware that there could be cardiovascular complications related to pregnancy, and that may have longstanding implications for them.
2: Heart disease is the number one killer of new moms. This is Public News Service. With Affordable Care Act subsidies expiring today, many folks in Montana will ring in the new year with higher health insurance costs.
6: While the U.S. House is set to vote on the subsidies in January, it doesn't help people who've already made coverage decisions for the month. That includes former University of Montana adjunct professor Bradley Cook. He lives in Hamilton, Montana, and says his premiums went from $260 a month to almost $700 a month. He says his deductible also more than doubled, which he describes as simply prohibitive.
7: My Social Security isn't doubling, so it, in effect, was like a $15,000 expense out of pocket before I get any real insurance help. So I had to just cancel that.
6: People making more than 400% of the poverty level will no longer get the ACA extended subsidies. I'm Laura Hatch reporting.
2: In Minnesota, now accepting applications for paid leave benefits under a new statewide program. The high-profile law takes effect Thursday. State lawmakers say they want to ensure a smoother rollout by welcoming enrollees early.
8: The legislature approved startup funds, but over time, benefits will be covered by a payroll tax shared by participating employees and their employers. Supporters say it helps workers with limited access to these perks when they need to step away for medical reasons. The Department of Employment and Economic Development's Evan Rowe reminds those eligible they can get up to 12 weeks of partial wage replacement for personal leave or up to 12 weeks when caring for a loved one. There's a 20-week cap when those needs overlap.
9: Most common example where you'd have both types of leave might be a mother who's giving birth to a child.
8: This program is not linked to the fraud fallout seen in human services programs in Minnesota, but Rowe acknowledges the scrutiny over state government right now. I'm Mike Moen.
2: Finally, West Virginia and other Appalachian states counting on federal investment in clean energy are seeing those funds vaporize, leaving communities uncertain about jobs, reduced emissions, and their economic future.
10: A new report from Reimagine Appalachia outlines specific projects across the state hanging in limbo, including a $129 million grant from the Department of Energy to build utility-scale solar farms on two former surface mine sites in Nicholas County. Rika Rothenstein, a senior research associate for the group, says the frozen funding has huge impacts on the region.
11: Those solar farms would produce 250 megawatts of electric power, and that's enough to service around 39,000 homes.
10: The findings show nearly 70% of projected clean energy jobs in Appalachian states are now at risk. This is Nadia Romlagan for West Virginia News Service.
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12: HHS Secretary Robert F. Kennedy Jr. says the Cyclospora outbreak is under control and that investigators have identified its source. Federal health officials continue to link a 5-state cluster to iceberg lettuce supplied by Taylor Farms, despite the FDA withdrawing a positive lab result as a false positive. Samsung is launching its first credit card, offering 5% cash back on eligible Samsung purchases and 3% on purchases made through Samsung Wallet. 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Welcome to the club. Gallup's new study on healthcare in America found the need for health benefits is preventing millions of Americans from changing jobs, even when they would prefer to work somewhere else. I'm Mark Huffman. 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
14: The following piece comes from Backstory with the American History Guys. Each week, Backstory takes a topic, say birth, disease, or college sports, and explores the history of that topic in America. Historians Brian Ballow, Ed Ayers, and Peter Onuf host the show. Here are the guys.
15: This is Backstory. I'm Brian Ballow.
16: I'm Ed Ayers.
17: And I'm Peter Onuf. Today on the show, we're marking the 15th anniversary of the Clinton impeachment with a look at the way sex scandals have been understood throughout American history.
15: Let's turn now way back to the beginning of the Republic, when scandalous information moved a little bit differently than it does now.
18: On a fall night in 1792, screams rang out in the darkness at the elite Virginia home of Randolph Harrison. The screams came from Harrison's teenage cousin, Nancy Randolph, who was visiting the Harrison estate along with her sister and brother-in-law, Richard. The whole household woke up and ran up to Nancy's guest room to see what was the matter. But the door was bolted. Her brother-in-law, Richard, and a slave were inside. When Richard came out, he said Nancy was just feeling under the weather. The next morning, Nancy said that she was better and everything was fine. But it wasn't. A scandal was brewing.
15: The Harrison slaves began to spread rumors that Nancy had given birth that night. They said the child had been murdered and that Richard had disposed of the body on a wood pile. Even worse, Richard was pegged as the child's father, the seducer of his own sister-in-law.
18: The rumors spread quickly through elite Americans' letters. It was a tabloid story in a pre-tabloid world. Sex, infidelity, and murder. And it threatened the honor of one of the most influential and well-connected families in Virginia.
15: Clearly, the Randolphs needed to do some damage control. Backstory producer Andrew Parsons tells us what happened next.
19: In the spring of 1793, 22-year-old Richard Randolph had problems. He was struggling to run the plantation he had inherited and prove his worth as an upstanding Virginian. He had already dropped out of 3 elite universities, and now people were calling him a murderer and an adulterer. Historian Chris Doyle says Richard tried an early version of PR, a letter to the public in the Virginia Gazette.
20: He said in the newspaper that he would prefer a gentleman to state charges against him publicly, and then he could challenge him to a duel. And in the absence of that, he says he'll even conduct a public debate in letters to the editor of the Virginia Gazette, and he will repudiate any charges that anybody wants to make against him.
19: Honor was everything in the 1790s, and Richard was willing to die to defend it. The problem was, no one was accusing him in public. The story was being whispered behind closed doors. So with no one to duel or debate, Richard went to Plan B. He'd go down to the county courthouse and turn himself in, trusting he'd be exonerated.
20: It's a terrible plan. Yeah, it's really an awful plan. But he's not left with a clean solution to this problem.
19: Richard was promptly arrested. And after a week in jail, he was hauled into court to defend himself against the charge of murder and infidelity. By this point, much of elite Virginia had been following the scandal, so there was an audience in the courtroom, and Richard came prepared to dazzle them.
20: You know, he was lawyered up really, really well when he came into this case, basically assembling a legal dream team in the 1790s. the living legend Patrick Henry, and the other member of his defense team was John Marshall, of all people, the guy who would go on to become the Chief Justice of the Supreme Court. I mean, who wouldn't kill to have these two guys in your corner defending you?
19: Richard seemed pretty guilty. He was in the room when Nancy was heard screaming. He was seen leaving the house with a baby, and there was even blood on the woodpile where he supposedly dumped the body. But he had one thing going for him. Who was doing the accusing? One group was slaves. They were considered untrustworthy and were barred from taking the stand in Virginia anyway. The other was women, and the lawyers made it clear that they were just gossips. When one of Nancy and Richard's cousins, Mary Page Randolph, took the stand to testify that she knew Nancy was pregnant, Patrick Henry just painted her as a sneak.
20: She peeked through a keyhole into Nancy's bedroom to watch her undress to see that, in fact, she was pregnant. And Henry had a field day with this. He asked Page, "Which eye did you look through the keyhole with?" And the whole courtroom burst out laughing. And then he said, "Good God, deliver us from eavesdroppers."
19: It was a bizarre trial, considering Richard never would have been there if he hadn't turned himself in to clear his reputation. In the end, the judges cleared him of any wrongdoing. But it didn't change anything. Most people still thought Richard was guilty. Even Thomas Jefferson, Secretary of State at the time and related by marriage to the Randolphs, wrote to his daughter Martha that he thought Richard was guilty.
20: You know, when you have Thomas Jefferson writing letters to his daughter saying that he thinks Richard is a seducer, this is not going to go over well in a state where basically all the elite people know each other, and Thomas Jefferson's word counted for a lot.
19: Richard Randolph continued to be ostracized and struggled to maintain his plantation. He only lived a few more years and died at the age of 26 after battling a severe fever. In his will, he made it clear that he wanted nothing to do with Virginia's planter elite. He freed all of his slaves, leaving his wife Judith with almost nothing.
20: So it's almost as if Richard can't get back into the club of elite Virginian slaveholders, he's going to, as a parting gesture, disassociate with them completely and accuse them of hypocrisy and tyranny.
19: So did Richard actually commit murder and infidelity? In 1814, nearly 20 years after the scandal, Nancy Randolph wrote a very public letter setting the record straight. She confessed she had been pregnant, but not by Richard. It was his younger brother Theo who was the father, and Theo died just months before the incident. She also said Richard helped cover up not a birth, but a miscarriage on that night in October 1792. Chris Doyle says it isn't clear whether this is the final word, but that's not what really matters anyway.
20: I don't think we're ever going to really know what happened in that manor house in October of 1792. And what matters in this particular case isn't so much who did what, how the parties tried to create truth.
19: And the truth that leaders like Thomas Jefferson saw was bigger than the scandal itself. An irresponsible, spoiled kid like Richard Randolph really represented an uncertain future.
20: There's a real question in Virginia about whether the traditional Virginia gentry, those 40 famous families that monopolized politics, whether those families were equipped to rule anymore. And here was a young guy who seemed like he was way out of his depth as a 21, 22-year-old guy trying to run a tobacco plantation by himself. He didn't seem to have a good handle on his slave labor force or on the women under his charge.
19: It was a sort of kids these days concern. But at the dawn of a new nation, that mattered.
20: After all, I mean, it's going to be this generation, this young generation of Virginians, who allegedly were supposed to solidify the Republican experiment in Virginia and the United States. You needed a moral, virtuous elite and a moral, virtuous electorate to make a republic run successfully. And Richard was a very disturbing and worrying sign to older people like Jefferson.
19: And if elites like Richard Randolph couldn't keep it together, then who would run the country after the founders were gone?
16: Andrew Parsons is one of our producers.
14: That was a piece from Backstory with the American History Guys. 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
21: Today, the power of three. The University of Houston's College of Engineering presents this series about the machines that make our civilization run and the people whose ingenuity created them. Why does a flamingo stand on only one leg? Because if it picked up the other, it'd fall down. Or so goes the old joke. Standing on two legs is already tough enough. That's why children start out crawling. It's easy to stay balanced on all fours. 2 feet is a different thing. We're not aware of it, but our body is constantly making minor adjustments to keep us from falling over. A child's first step is a marvelous and memorable moment. But watch as the child learns to put 5 or 6 steps together, or simply to stand without holding on to something. You can almost see the young mind working to keep the body balanced. If you want to really appreciate what a feat this is, try standing on your hands. If we were born with 3 legs, standing wouldn't take all that effort. We don't make tables with 1 or 2 legs because they'd fall down. But add a properly situated 3rd leg, and you have a nice, solid foundation. 3 is special in this regard. It's exactly the right number to define a flat surface or plane. It's impossible for a 3-legged table to wobble. Tables with 4 legs can and often do. If the 4 legs are uneven or if the floor's not flat, the table will wobble, resting first on one set of 3 legs, then tipping to another. Put more than 4 uneven legs on a table, and it can wobble every which way, always seeking to rest on 3 legs. With all that potential for wobbling, why do most tables have 4 or more legs? The answer has to do with stability. Imagine, for example, a circular table with 3 legs. If you lean on an edge of the table, you can cause it to tip over. The problem's especially bad if you're situated directly between 2 legs. The more legs you add around the edge of a circular table, the harder it is to tip over. This wouldn't be a problem if the table were triangular. 1 leg on each corner is as stable as you can get. And with 3 legs, it can't wobble. Sounds perfect. So why don't we see more 3-legged triangular tables? Well, eating at a triangular table would be different, to say the least. But there's an even more basic reason. We live in a world of rectangles. That's the shape of the rooms and doors in our homes. Our bookcases, countertops, dressers, washers, dryers, beds, nightstands, couches, and chairs. Rectangles surround us. Rectangular tables just fit more easily into this rectangular landscape. Of course, this begs the question, why did we create such a rectangular landscape? I'll leave that for you to ponder. I'm Andy Boyd at the University of Houston, where we're interested in the way inventive minds work.
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24: Welcome back, everybody. This is Rick Pettigrew. Stick around now for the latest batch of breaking news stories from around the world in the audio news from Archaeologica. 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A museum in Wales has rediscovered in its own collections a rare but battered sculpture of the female Egyptian pharaoh Hatshepsut. Deepwater explorers in the Solomon Islands have identified the wreckage of the American World War II cruiser Juno, on which the 5 Sullivan brothers died. A deep excavation in Dublin, Ireland has revealed the well-preserved remains of a Viking-era neighborhood. And new excavations in Pompeii have exposed areas of that ancient city that now can be examined and preserved through modern methods and technology. The Audio News team would like to thank our friends for helping us continue this show without a break for nearly 17 years. If you're not already a supporting member, please go to archaeologychannel.org and click on the donate button. We can use all the help we can get. And now here's Laura Pettigrew with the audio news from Archaeologica. We hope you find this to be a valuable part of your day.
0: Welcome to the audio news from Archaeologica. I'm Laura Pettigrew, and these are the headlines in archaeological and historical news from March 18th to the 24th, 2018. In our first story this week, a piece of Egyptian artwork that had languished in storage for over 40 years has been identified as an extremely rare depiction of one of Egypt's few female pharaohs. The relief sculpture was discovered at Wales Swansea University's Egypt Center in the United Kingdom during a routine student handling session. It depicts Hatshepsut, one of just five women known to have ruled ancient Egypt. The fragment came to the city in 1971 as part of the Sir Henry Wellcome collection. According to Egyptology lecturer Dr. Ken Griffin, who spotted the previously unidentified fragment, the discovery is all the sweeter for coming on International Women's Day. The carving depicts the head of a figure. The face itself is missing, but the remains of a fan appear directly behind, as well as traces of hieroglyphs, and the icon of the uraeus, or cobra, on the person's forehead, showing it was a pharaoh. As reported by the BBC, Dr. Griffin has passed on his findings to the Polish archaeological mission to Egypt that has been excavating, restoring, and recording the Temple of Hatshepsut at Deir el-Bahari since 1961. He hopes they will be able to locate the exact spot from which the relief was taken. The artwork's days languishing in a dusty warehouse are long gone. It will now take pride of place in a closely guarded display case in the House of Life at the Egypt Center. At the Battle of Guadalcanal during World War II, hundreds of sailors, including the five Sullivan brothers, died on the same U.S. Navy ship. Their ship, the cruiser Juno, was torpedoed on November 13, 1942, and quickly broke up and sank. For decades, it was lost, resting in pieces somewhere in the South Pacific. Now it has been found by a team aboard the Petrel, a research vessel funded by philanthropist Paul G. Allen. The wreckage lies over 2 miles underwater, off the coast of the Solomon Islands. Among the hundreds aboard the Juno were the five brothers from Waterloo, Iowa. Because they were all serving together, the sons of Thomas and Alida Sullivan were well known even before they deployed. News outlets interviewed them. They had their picture taken on the Juno when it was commissioned on February 14, 1942. During the Battle of Guadalcanal, a series of clashes between Allied and Japanese forces on and around the island of Guadalcanal from 1942 to 1943, thousands of men lost their lives and dozens of ships were destroyed. The American troops eventually pushed Japanese forces from Guadalcanal, marking a turning point for the Allies in the Pacific. As reported by the New York Times, the wreckage of the Juno was spotted in an area so littered with warships and debris that it is sometimes referred to as Iron Bottom Sound. It suffered massive damage on the surface and was broken into pieces probably before it sank completely, so the wreckage was scattered over a mile. According to David Reams, the senior director for Mr. Allen's maritime operations, to find the ship, researchers sent an autonomous underwater device to scan the area of its last known location using sonar, then followed up with a remotely operated vehicle with video cameras attached. The remotely maneuvered underwater vehicle camera showed the letters of the name emblazoned on the stern fragment of the ship. The cruiser Juno joins a list of other sunken ships found by Mr. Allen's team recently, including the aircraft carrier Lexington this month, the destroyer Ward late last year, and the cruiser Indianapolis in August. Now that the Juno has been found, it will stay where it is. Its exact location was revealed to the Navy, but not to the public. A movie was made about the Sullivan brothers in 1944, and the Navy named two destroyers after them. In Ireland, an archaeologist has described the discovery of a well-preserved Viking-era housing area in Dublin as an extraordinary find. The four adjacent Irish Norse properties with gardens and cobblestone road, dating from around the 11th century, were found during excavations for a hotel. Further excavations found two other settlements from later periods, one from the 13th to the 14th century, with industrial evidence including a tanning pit and two lime pits, and the last from the 17th century, with ovens, vaulted cellars, kilns, and cobbled working areas. The entire site has been waterlogged for almost the last millennium. As a result, extensive organic material has been preserved, including leather shoes and wooden utensils. According to archaeologist Aisling Collins, whose team made the find, the range and age of artifacts is unusual and significant, including a decorated stick pin of copper alloy, a 12th century copper alloy key, worked bone objects, and shards of pottery. The most significant find was a rare example of graffiti art carved onto a piece of slate, depicting a figure on a horse with a shield, sword, and two birds present. The slate, found to the rear of one of the houses, was made from wattle. The industrial activity from the 13th to 14th centuries included a tanning pit, lots of animal horn, and two lime pits. To the north of the site was a stone-built medieval well with steps leading down to the water. Two medieval wall foundations were also present. Another layer held a copper alloy merchant's weighing scale, a 13th to 14th century silver King Edward coin, and medieval pottery. Most of the pottery was local, but some items were imported wares. Medieval floor tiles came to light with a very unusual ceramic bird that looks like a dove. As reported by the Irish Times, the site has been cleared and the artifacts will go to the National Museum of Ireland for cataloging and preserving. For our final story, we go to Italy, where major new finds have been unveiled for the 270th anniversary of the discovery of Pompeii. Ash and rock buried the remains of the Roman city following the eruption of Mount Vesuvius in AD 79, and some excavations are still ongoing. As reported by ANSA News Service, local authorities have marked the occasion by presenting major new excavations in the Regio 5 area launched under the auspices of the ongoing conservation project, Great Pompeii. The aim of the new project is to resolve the instability of the excavation fronts in this area, which had a history of collapses. According to Special Superintendent for Pompeii, Massimo Osanna, the work involved the reshaping of this part of the archaeological site. Along the way, they found the remains of public and private areas, gardens, and porticos. This has become the most important Pompeian dig in the past 70 years. For the first time, academics have been able to study plasterwork and frescoes that are in their original shape and color, with no alterations through previous restoration. Conservation work can now use the most advanced techniques, materials, and experiences. The work is expected to take 2 years at a total cost of 8.5 million euros, and the area will remain open to visitors for the duration. Archaeologists have already identified an apparent garden, which will be investigated through paleobotanical analysis. The southeastern corner of the area already has revealed several amphorae, whose type and contents are now being studied. Nearby, the street that ran alongside the House of Silver Wedding is becoming uncovered, with its raised pavements and the entrances to the buildings along it. These include a household entranceway with frescoed walls and panels, including a red background with the painted image of a pair of dolphins at the center. That wraps up the news for this week. For more stories and daily news updates, visit Archaeologica on the World Wide Web at archaeologica.org, where all the news is history. I'm Laura Pettigrew, and I'll see you next week.
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3: On today's broadcast, President Lee Jae-myung meets global tech leaders in San Francisco. At the San Francisco AI Summit, President Lee pledges to make South Korea a global AI hub. And North Korea rejects the denuclearization principle reaffirmed by South Korea, the United States, and Japan, calling it irreversible. This is KBS World Radio News. I'm Daniel Chan. President Lee Jae-myung met with the heads of three global technology companies in San Francisco on Friday local time, highlighting South Korea's push to become a global leader in artificial intelligence. The meetings with OpenAI CEO Sam Altman, NVIDIA CEO Jensen Huang, and Broadcom CEO Hock Tan came on the first stop of Lee's overseas tour to the Americas. Lee told Altman that South Korea is restructuring its industries around AI and welcomed OpenAI's growing interest and investment in the country. He also asked OpenAI to take part in the government's three flagship AI mega projects, describing them as a national undertaking. Altman praised Lee's leadership and said South Korea is emerging as one of the world's leading countries in AI through its ambitious national initiatives. Meeting later with Huang, Lee thanked NVIDIA for helping ensure a stable supply of graphics processing units, or GPUs, saying the support has accelerated the country's AI preparations. He reaffirmed the government's goal of making South Korea one of the world's leading AI nations and called for NVIDIA's continued cooperation. Huang said Lee's vision of building an AI-native nation has energized the country and described South Korea as entering a golden age of artificial intelligence. He also announced a new partnership with SK Group worth some $500 billion, while unveiling expanded cooperation with SK Hynix and Samsung Electronics on advanced semiconductor technologies, as well as a major investment in Naver. President Lee Jae-myung has pledged to make South Korea an indispensable global AI hub, vowing to strengthen the country's role in the global AI supply chain and expand international cooperation. Speaking at the San Francisco AI Summit on Friday local time, Lee said South Korea will build on its world-leading memory chip industry to become a trusted producer of AI semiconductors and a key supply chain partner. He also pledged to expand AI infrastructure by investing in data centers and physical AI, while accelerating AI adoption across industries and public services. He said the government plans to launch its AI for All project later this year, bringing AI into everyday life for South Koreans. He called on global companies to join South Korea's AI drive, saying the country aims to become a platform connecting technology, capital, talent, and innovation. He also stressed that AI cooperation should benefit not only advanced economies but developing countries as well, and pledged to promote human-centered AI while ensuring the benefits of the technology are shared more broadly. The Presidential Office's Director of National Policy, Kim Yong-bum, says contracts with global big techs that are expected to be signed during President Lee Jae-myung's U.S. trip will demonstrate a possible concrete realization of Seoul's planned mega-projects in chips and AI. According to the top office, Kim made the remark while speaking to foreign correspondents in Seoul Thursday ahead of Lee's tour of San Francisco, three South American countries, and Germany. The presidential aide anticipated announcement of a mega-sized long-term memory chip supply deal and strategic investment for an AI data center in San Francisco between the global big techs and South Korean businesses like Samsung Electronics, SK Hynix, and Naver. Asked about a conflict of policy between the expected electricity demand from the AI data center and fulfillment of the country's nationally determined contributions, Kim said he would address the issue through low-carbon-focused electricity innovation. The policy director said there has been a change of sentiment regarding the use of small modular reactors and nuclear energy to reduce carbon emissions, and that Seoul is set to announce new goals in the area of new energy next month.
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3: Industry Minister Yohan Gu, who visited Washington this week, met with senior U.S. officials, members of Congress, and industry representatives to to explain South's position on new U.S. tariffs under Section 301 of Trade Act and data breach case at Coupang. According to South's Ministry of Trade, Industry and Resources on Saturday, Yeo met with U.S. Senator Bill Hagerty, Congressman Adrian Smith, Chair of the Trade Subcommittee of the House Ways and Means Committee, and others to deny claims that digital laws and policy in South Korea discriminate U.S. firms. Yeo stressed that South Korea is one of the largest investment-making countries in the U.S., as well as the need for bilateral cooperation in key industries such as semiconductors, shipbuilding, and energy. The minister again denied any discriminatory nature of South's policies when meeting with representatives from major U.S. tech firms like Google, Apple, AWS, and Qualcomm. He also met with U.S. Trade Representative Jameson Greer Tuesday to verify the outcome of Washington's investigations under Section 301 and plan follow-up measures before Washington announced new tariffs of up to 12.5% for South Korea and 59 other countries. North Korea has protested South Korea, the U.S. and Japan's affirmation of the principle of denuclearization on the Korean Peninsula, stressing that the matter had been irreversibly scrapped. A spokesperson from the North's foreign ministry criticized the affirmation by the three countries' foreign ministers at a recent meeting hosted by the Association of Southeast Asian Nations in a statement Friday carried by the state-run Korean Central News Agency. The statement said, Seoul, Washington, and Tokyo's hostile rhetoric against Pyongyang regarding denuclearization and talk of the Taiwan Strait issue for freedom of navigation demonstrate that they are the root cause of regional instability and obstacles to ensuring peace. The top diplomats from South Korea, the U.S., and Japan met on the margins of the ASEAN Foreign Ministers' meeting in Manila, Philippines, Wednesday, and underscored their commitment to deterrence against the North and denuclearization on the peninsula. The ministers also affirmed their resolve to follow the United Nations Convention on the Law of the Sea regarding freedoms of navigation and flight in the Indo-Pacific and to strengthen maritime security. Justice Minister Chung Sung-woo, who reportedly tendered his resignation after the ruling Democratic Party decided to adopt as party line the abolition of the prosecution's right to supplementary investigations, says he had expressed such intent for some time. Speaking to KBS Saturday, Chung said though he had not directly discussed the matter with President Lee Jae-myung, he had previously delivered his intention to step down via presidential aides. The minister, who has expressed concerns that scrapping the prosecution's right to conduct supplementary investigations could negatively affect the victims, is reported to have resigned by word of mouth. Chung is expected to formally submit his resignation once President Lee returns from his overseas tour of the U.S., South Americas, and Germany early next month. The DP's decision is part of its drive to reform the prosecution, which is set to be replaced by two new agencies, each tasked with handling investigations and indictments. South Korea's imports of crude oil dropped since the outbreak of the Iran war in late February, but the amount paid jumped more than 20%. According to data from the Korea International Trade Association Saturday, the cost of the country's crude oil imports totaled $30.23 billion U.S. dollars between March and June, up 21.1% from a year earlier. The import volume, however, fell 14.7% on year from 45.1 million tons to 38.5 million tons. And that's the news from KBS World Radio's News Center in Seoul. This has been Daniel Che.
6: Think zombies are scary? What about awakening ancient frozen monsters? This is Sandrit Singh Lo with the lowdown on science. Imagine being on a research dig in the Arctic when you discover 13 viruses from 50,000 years ago. That's what happened to Jean-Marie Alempique and team at France's National Center for Scientific Research. One recovered virus, Pandora virus Yadoma, infected amoebas, tiny water-dwelling cells, causing them to burst. That proved these prehistoric viruses are still functional and kicking. And long-frozen Arctic ice is melting fast, revealing frozen microbes. Most of these viruses target amoebas, not humans. But what else could be lurking below? Climate change could unearth more than just old ice. It could reveal primordial plagues.
7: It's Ray Newark?

0: blasted with a high-energy proton beam. The beam will mimic a solar flare that occurred in between Apollo missions in 1972, an event that could have been catastrophic if NASA crews had been on the moon. The results of the test will reveal the threats solar flares pose to humans on future moon and Mars missions. This fake solar radiation directed towards a fake astronaut will help scientists find ways to protect real astronauts from a real solar storm. And there's nothing artificial about that. This is Jennifer Pulley for Discovery Now.
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2: Hi, this is Anne Merchant, and welcome to The Sounds of Science, the podcast brought to you by the National Academy of Sciences, the National Academy of Engineering, the Institute of Medicine, and the National Research Council, collectively known as the National Academies. The story of human civilization is the story of knowledge, both its pursuit and application. Nowhere is this more evident than in efforts to improve people's health and well-being. The detailed observations of the ancient Egyptians led to cultural practices of hygiene and diet that would place them ahead of many developing nations today. The Greffi medical schools of the 5th century BC began paving the way for the modern scientific pursuit of medicine and put the fundamentals of human biology on paper. Louis Pasteur's work on germ theory in the 1800s ushered in the era of antiseptics, antibiotics, vaccination, and pasteurization, innovations that have saved untold millions of lives and improved the quality of life for nearly every person on the planet. And the efforts of James Watson and Francis Crick, who deciphered the structure of DNA in the 1950s, laid the groundwork for a deeper understanding of how the human body works, fails, and fights. In each age of medicine, an increase in knowledge has led to improved public health. The work of great scientific minds has been bolstered, supported, and amplified by public policy, public opinion, and national action. Without massive infrastructure investments during the Second World War, for example, penicillin would likely have remained nothing but an interesting lab experiment. The decisions that guide and shape these advances are profoundly important and often politically charged. Today, healthcare sits at the top of the nation's agenda. Issues such as the rising cost of healthcare and emerging threats such as avian flu and bioterrorism have created new challenges to the healthcare system. Meanwhile, advances in stem cells, nanotechnology, and genomics have all brought the ethics of medicine further into the arena of politics, creating increasingly complex challenges for policymakers and scientists alike. It is against this backdrop that the need for evidence-based, independent information and analysis has become even more important. The Institute of Medicine, the health arm of the National Academies, meets this need. Standing outside government, the IOM serves as advisor to the nation to improve human health. As an independent scientific authority, the IOM strives to provide advice that is unbiased, based on evidence, and grounded in science. The mission of the IOM embraces the health of people everywhere. The IOM commitment to public service is locked into the words of its charter, where the Institute of Medicine is described as a national institution composed of individuals of distinction and achievement committed to the advance of the health sciences and education and to the improvement of health care. In addition to the Institute's members, more than 2,000 other experts, scientists, health professionals, legal experts, organizational executives, engineers, humanists, civic leaders, patient advocates, and others all volunteer to help the IOM answer the world's most challenging health questions, from AIDS to vaccine safety, from breast cancer to childhood obesity, and from the quality of medical care to public health preparedness. Members and other experts all serve without compensation and engage in a variety of pursuits. They conduct studies, participate in workshops and roundtable discussions, serve as reviewers, and actively support the IOM's many initiatives designed to improve health. The IOM adheres to strict standards to avoid conflicts of interest for the tasks assigned to its committees, and it benefits from the breadth of perspectives brought by the diversity of backgrounds and expertise of its volunteers. The IOM regularly undertakes studies to provide authoritative and scientifically balanced recommendations. Their reports end up in the hands of Congress,

0: government agencies, health professionals and institutions, community organizations, and the public. The IOM convenes roundtables, workshops, and symposia that provide an opportunity for public and private sector experts to discuss contentious issues in a neutral, open environment, which facilitates an evidence-based dialogue. Much of the work conducted by the Institute is requested and supported by the federal government. But the IOM itself, private industry, foundations, and state and local governments may also underwrite and advance ideas for studies or other activities that promote the public's health. The IOM is also home to several fellowship programs. For more than three decades, the IOM has managed the Robert Wood Johnson Health Policy Fellowships Program. This prestigious program develops the capacity of outstanding mid-career health professionals in academic and community-based settings to assume leadership roles in health policy and management. To celebrate its 35th anniversary in 2005, the IOM created a new fellowship program. The Anniversary Fellowship Program enables talented health science scholars who are early in their careers to participate in the work of the IOM and to further their careers as future leaders in the health field. IOM boards, committees, and roundtables provide exceptional and in many ways unique learning environments that can offer early career scholars extensive opportunities to interact with eminent researchers, policy experts, and clinicians from across the country on a range of important health issues. And the Distinguished Nurse Scholar Program is designed to assist outstanding nurse leaders in playing a more prominent role in health policy development at the national level. The program supports individuals who have the capacity and the skills to help increase policymakers' awareness and understanding of critical issues related to nursing. Another hallmark of the IOM process is its rigorous peer review. Every report that the IOM produces must first undergo extensive review and evaluation by a group of experts who are anonymous to the authoring committee and whose names are revealed only when the study is published. The results of these peer-reviewed deliberations have been relied upon for nearly 40 years to provide policymakers and the American people with objective advice that is grounded in evidence. The ultimate goal of all these activities is to inform decision-making and to improve health. By identifying scientifically sound evidence and presenting it in a well-reasoned and rational context, the IOM has become recognized as a trustworthy and apolitical national resource on topics related to biomedical science, medical care, and human health. In some cases, the work of the IOM is very specifically focused. In 2007, they issued a letter report that reviewed NASA's spaceflight health standard-setting processes. In other instances, the work can be sweeping in both scope and impact, spanning multiple academic disciplines, industries, and even international borders. It was the IOM to which the Congress turned when seeking an assessment of the implementation of the President's Emergency Plan for AIDS Relief. In response, the IOM offered evidence-based recommendations for improving the program. Leveraging knowledge to improve health can have a lasting impact on the lives of everyday people. Since 1998, the IOM's ongoing work on nutrition has been represented in its Dietary Reference Intake series, a complete and thorough analysis of human nutrition that examines every nutrient in thousands of applications and variations. The DRIs form the basis of nearly all state and federal nutrition policy and serve as the scientific foundation for industry efforts to improve health through the removal of trans fats from foods and the education of consumers about nutritional issues. The IOM's Crossing the Quality Chasm series, which encompasses a number of books published between 2000 and 2007, identified the unacceptable costs of medical errors and the challenges faced by the healthcare community in raising the overall standard of care for all Americans. The series has been instrumental in guiding state-level patient safety centers to track and analyze medical error data. Reports and summits in the series have put forth actionable, real-world advice for practitioners and administrators at both the local and the national levels. The IOM's work on childhood obesity has been groundbreaking and influential. The 2005 report, Preventing Childhood Obesity, outlined the nature and scope of the child obesity crisis and offered a blueprint for action. The Robert Wood Johnson Foundation requested that the IOM continue this work, which resulted in a second report the following year. This renewed call for accountability again galvanized the debate and has kept the pressure on government and industry alike. It also provided meaningful measurements of the concrete work that has been done since 2005 and highlighted the tremendous efforts that are still necessary to improve the health of America's children. These are just a few examples of the IOM's impact in the world, and if they are an accurate guide to the future, the Institute of Medicine's recommendations will continue to shape health policies that improve the lives of millions of people around the world. Indeed, each report published by the IOM opens with the following words from Goethe: "Knowing is not enough, we must apply. Willing is not enough, we must do." For a window into the broader work of the IOM and highlights of some of the policy areas that will be critical to the nation's well-being in the years to come, you may download a free copy of Informing the Future from the National Academies Press website at nap.edu. My name is Anne Merchant, and you've been listening to The Sounds of Science, the podcast brought to you by the National Academies, advisors to the nation on science, engineering, and medicine. 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
3: This is Scientific American's 60-Second Science. I'm Christopher Intagliata. In 1947, the Norwegian explorer Tor Heyerdahl set sail from Peru on a balsa wood raft called Kon-Tiki. As he explained a few years later in the documentary of the same name, Heyerdahl was convinced that indigenous people from South America had used a similar craft to settle Polynesia.
4: The only way to test my theory was to build one of these rafts, launch it in the sea off the coast of Peru, and find out if wind and current would in fact waft us ashore on some Pacific island.
3: 101 days and 4,300 nautical miles later, his raft reached French Polynesia. The expedition didn't really prove anything other than that the feat was possible, and most scholars agreed then and now that the Pacific Islands were gradually settled from the other direction, by people traveling from East Asia. But a new study suggests that almost 900 years ago, Polynesians and native South Americans did make contact, and traces of that encounter live on in the genes of Polynesians today.
5: Whether the people were physically standing, you know, on an island in Polynesia when they began mingling, or whether they were on the coast of South America, we can't say.
3: Alex Ioannidis, a computational scientist and geneticist at Stanford University. His team compared the DNA of 800 individuals from 17 Pacific Islands and 15 Pacific Coast Native American groups, and they discovered within the genomes of modern-day Polynesians snippets of DNA typically found in Native Americans.
6: But what we found is that it is actually a very similar sequence of DNA that they all share, and that's not explained otherwise than having a common ancestor in recent times.
3: That ancestor likely came from the region of present-day Colombia or Ecuador, says co-author Andres Moreno Estrada of Mexico's National Laboratory of Genomics for Biodiversity. And the similarity of that sequence across Polynesians suggests only a single contact occurred. Based on the lengths of those DNA segments in modern individuals, the scientists were able to pin a possible date on the meeting, around the year 1150. The study is in the journal Nature. It's important to note that while the finding does imply the two cultures met, it doesn't say anything about which culture initiated the contact, and it certainly doesn't support Heyerdahl's controversial theory that Polynesian culture derives from settlers from South America. However, Ioannidis points out that the discovery does align with some non-genetic observations. For example, the sweet potato, a South American crop, is found in Polynesia, but how it got there is less clear. This study could provide an explanation.
5: The other interesting thing about the sweet potato is the word used for it in some of the Polynesian languages is very close to the word used for it in some of the northwestern South American languages. And that's something that's been noticed before, and people pointed it out. And I think, you know, it's very interesting given the results we found.
3: Moreno Estrada says the findings are valuable to anthropologists, but his primary interest was relaying the results back to the Polynesians who took part in the study.
6: They were really excited knowing about their own history and getting a picture of really what has been preserved in the DNA respect to their ancestors.
3: Thanks for listening. For Scientific American 60 Second Science, I'm Christopher Ndiaye.
1: 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I'm Kerry Smith.
7: And I'm Adam Levy. About 80% of the world's fish stocks are being fished to the limits of sustainability, or beyond. Authorities need to carefully manage fisheries to stop more and more of them from becoming depleted. Perhaps the most obvious approach is to take fewer fish out of the ocean by setting a limit for each fishery. But some fisheries have gone further, setting a limit for each individual boat or fisher. That last option is controversial, so a paper out in this week's Nature watches a real-world experiment unfold to see whether it works. I called up author Martin Smith to see why authorities setting a limit on the total catch at each fishery doesn't necessarily stop all the fishers rushing to catch as much as they can.
8: Often the first thing they do is to set an industry-wide quota, and that may actually put a stop to or reduce overfishing, but it can actually make that crazy race to fish even worse. So people even fishing as fast as they can to catch that quota before the season gets shut down. And there can also be other effects. So fishermen might catch more of the non-target species, or what we would call bycatch. And also we have some evidence that suggests in this race, fishermen's lives are actually at stake. People are engaged in a very dangerous profession already, and under these racing conditions, they may take more safety risks at sea.
7: So in this study, you were taking a look at an approach kind of in addition to these limits that might help fix the problem. Could you explain what that idea is?
8: Yeah, so the idea in the modern parlance is called catch shares. Essentially, you take that industry-wide cap, then under catch shares, you divide that catch up and you allocate it to individual fishing vessels, or in some cases, groups of fishermen.
7: What did we already know about how catch shares work in practice?
8: Well, we have quite a bit of evidence suggesting that catch shares really reduce the costs of fishing. And there's some evidence suggesting that they're also good for the biological stocks themselves. But there's also some theoretical reasoning that suggests that when you put catch shares into place, you might slow the race to fish in such a way that fishermen can then take advantage of new markets.
9: At the tone, we've reached the top of the hour. WIZULP, Newark.
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11: From Feature Story News in New York, I'm Mitch McCann with the Week in Review. New American tariffs of up to 12.5% on 60 of the country's trading partners took effect this week, covering virtually all goods imported into the United States. The duties imposed under Section 301 of the Trade Act replace a global 10% tariff that expired on Friday after reaching its statutory time limit, and they are designed to stand on firmer legal ground after the Supreme Court struck down Donald Trump's earlier tariff regime in February. The administration says that new levies target countries that have failed to prevent goods made with forced labor from entering global trade. Kate Fisher reports from Washington.
12: I'm sure they will be challenged, but this is a slightly stronger legal basis than the way Donald Trump previously tried to introduce tariffs. They're being imposed primarily under Section 301 of the 1974 Trade Act.
11: Andy Burnham was formally appointed British Prime Minister this week by King Charles III, becoming the seventh person to hold the office in just over a decade. In his first speech outside No. 10 Downing Street, the new Prime Minister pledged approximately $457 million in new funding to tackle homelessness and promised what he called a circuit breaker for Britain. Ollie Barrett in London says the new Prime Minister used his first Downing Street address to try and inject optimism into his vision for the country, something he and his allies believe was missing under his predecessor.
13: Andy Burnham trying in that speech outside Downing Street to inject some hope, some optimism, some positivity, not just into his message, but in his vision for the UK in the months and years ahead. He and those around him feel that that was sorely lacking.
11: The death toll from the Bundibugyo Ebola outbreak in the Democratic Republic of Congo reached 999 earlier this week, with nearly 2,500 confirmed cases recorded since the virus emerged in May. The World Health Organization and the Africa Centres for Disease Control and Prevention are supporting the DRC government's response, but the outbreak is spreading rapidly across five provinces in the east of the country. The DRC's previous deadliest Ebola outbreak, which began in 2018, killed around 2,300 people over 2 years, but the current outbreak has reached comparable levels in just 2 months. Chris Ochimaringa reports from Kinshasa.
14: Now, the DRC had its worst Ebola outbreak in 2018. That outbreak went on for 2 years, and there were about 2,300 people who died. But this latest outbreak, which is caused by a rare strain known as Bundibugyo, has only gone on for 2 months, and we are told that there are now 1,000 people who have died. So that has caused a lot of concern in the DRC and the neighbouring countries.
11: Protesters gathered across India on Friday as the youth-led Cockroach Junta Party has called for demonstrations in every district demanding the resignation of the Education Minister over the NEET exam paper leak scandal. The Indian government has deployed 20 companies of Central Reserve Police to the capital, and Delhi Metro has shut at least 16 stations as crowds swell near the main protest site at Junta Manta. The movement has rejected the government's offer of talks, saying its core demand for the minister's removal has not been addressed. Ishan Garg reports from New Delhi.
15: The numbers at Jantar Mantar, which is just a few metres away from where I am, they are starting to swell up again, and this comes as the Cockroach Janata Party, which is the youth-led movement, they have called for a nationwide protest against the question of paper leaks, but also mainly demanding the resignation of India's education minister. They have released pamphlets to their supporters online saying that in every district of India, they should be organising some kind of demonstration, and they've also publish a list of so-called do's and don'ts, what to do during a protest, emphasizing that the protests need to remain peaceful.
11: And finally, the European Union has reached agreement on a 21st Russian sanctions package. It's a watered-down measure amid concerns from Greece over the economic impact of a full ban on the transport of Russian liquefied natural gas. William Densolo reports from Brussels.
16: The EU's Foreign Affairs Chief Kaja Kallas has described the sanctions package as the largest in the 4 years since Russia's full-scale invasion of Ukraine. 218 listings in total, including banks, crypto operators, shadow fleet vessels and military industrial entities. This 21st sanctions package was floated in early June, but has been held up amid concerns from Athens over a ban on the transport of Russian LNG. A compromise has been reached. An oil price cap set by the G7 is set to be in place for another year. But exemptions are in effect for companies seeking to transport Russian energy to third nations. Formal approval is still needed from the EU's 27 member states.
11: From Feature Story News in New York, I'm Mitch McCann, and that was the Week
17: this
11: in Review.
17: This is Bird Note. To the untrained eye, the osprey looks just like a bird of prey should. Talons, hooked beak, vivid yellow eyes. But it also has some characteristics that make it truly unique among raptors, especially when catching fish. In common with most raptors, it has four long toes, three in front and one in back. As the bird reaches for a fish, its outer front toe swivels to the rear, giving it two grasping talons front and back. And those toes are lined with short, stiff spikes for extra grip. The osprey's nostrils shut tight as it hits the water. Then, as it ascends, it shakes itself off, shedding water easily thanks to its oily feathers. In fact, it's the only raptor that has this oily plumage. Its long, slender, arched wings help the osprey get clear of the water, too, as it takes flight with the fish's head facing the front, the most aerodynamically efficient position. This osprey we see today, just one species worldwide, has changed little since tens of millions of years ago, when its ancestors diverged onto a unique evolutionary track, distinct from eagles and hawks, suggesting that over this period, it has remained particularly well-suited to its environment, thanks to these adaptations. For BirdNote, I'm Michael Stein. 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
21: Hello and welcome to Distillations, extracts from the past, present, and future of chemistry. I'm Mayor Rindy. On today's show, we're looking at nuclear power, the risks, and the benefits. We'll learn about nuclear energy's rocky start, and we'll speak with one of the top innovators working in nuclear plant development today. That's coming up on today's episode of Distillations. The feasibility of nuclear power began with one equation, Einstein's E equals mc squared. That conversion from mass to energy happens in nature all the time, and we sometimes see it result in radioactivity. As elements like uranium, radium, or cesium decay, they lose mass and turn that mass into energy. In December of 1942, humans learned to control that reaction. From there, one path led to nuclear weapons, the other to nuclear power. That power is the focus of today's show. First up, Gigi Naglack brings us this brief history of the ups and downs of the early nuclear power industry.
22: The world's first nuclear power station to generate electricity started in France in 1959, followed soon after by stations in the United States and the Soviet Union. For the next 10 years, nuclear power symbolized progress, the harnessing of the atom to feed humanity's growing need for energy. But a series of safety scares in the late 70s and 80s soured the public's taste for nuclear power. In March of 1979, a combination of mechanical and human failures caused a radiation leak at the number 2 reactor at the Three Mile Island nuclear plant near Harrisburg, Pennsylvania. The utility running the plant couldn't get the reactor back under control, and fears of an explosion led the governor of Pennsylvania to close schools and to advise children and pregnant women within a 5-mile radius of the reactor to evacuate. 200,000 people fled their homes. In 1986, an even bigger disaster hit the nuclear power industry. On April 26th, the fourth reactor at the Chernobyl nuclear power station in present-day Ukraine, experienced a power surge that damaged its fuel rods. Employees were testing the reactor at the time and had turned off its automatic shutdown functionality. Steam created by heat from the surge caused the core's container to crack. A series of explosions followed, blowing the roof off the reactor and sending a giant plume of radioactive iodine and cesium into the atmosphere. The fallout traveled hundreds of miles, pushed northeast by the wind, and then westward over Europe. For months afterward, nearby countries banned the sale of milk and leafy vegetables. And as far away as Scotland, people were warned not to drink rainwater. This catastrophe terrified Americans, halting progress on any nuclear plant development on U.S. soil. But they say time heals all wounds, and as fears of global warming and an oil-dependent economy gained ground, thoughts turned again to the relative benefits of nuclear power. No carbon emissions, and relatively cheap to produce. Cheap, that is, after the enormous initial building costs. We are still a long way from becoming France, the international champion of nuclear energy. More than 50 nuclear reactors supply 75% of France's electricity. The country produces so much, in fact, it has become the world's largest net exporter of electricity. And not a single nuclear disaster has soured the country's faith in nuclear power. For Distillations, I'm Gigi Naglack.
21: Gigi Naglack is CHF's outreach coordinator. You're listening to Distillations. I'm Mayor Rindy. Even if fears of a major nuclear catastrophe have waned, there are still concerns about the nuclear power industry. How do we build the safest plants? Who will pay for them? How do we deal with radioactive waste? On the other hand, nuclear could provide an alternative to coal, powering our energy-hungry nation for the foreseeable future. To help us understand some of the benefits of nuclear energy, we spoke with Keith Moser, Director of Innovation for Exelon Nuclear, one of the biggest providers of nuclear power in the United States. He spoke with Distillations' Jennifer Dionisio.
0: Hello, Keith. Thanks so much for joining us.
2: Hey, thanks for having me.
0: I wanted to start by asking you where you think the misconceptions of nuclear power come from.
2: You know, when nuclear power was created, it was really based on a pretty phenomenal weapon. I think that is in the back of people's minds to start with. And then you couple that with the fact that nuclear physics and the safety designs that are inherently built in aren't normal for most people to study. It's pretty easy to have the misconceptions.
0: What do you think you would suggest letting the public know about to contrast with sort of the thoughts people have of nuclear power, like Three Mile Island and Chernobyl?
2: You know, I'm glad you brought that up. Three Mile Island happened in 1979, and it was really a basic lack of information from a training perspective. There were operation experience from other utilities that could have prevented this, and there were some instrumentation problems that weren't really well factored into that initial stage of the problem. And since Three Mile Island, what the industry did is they got serious about self-policing the industry, and they created an organization called the Institute of Nuclear Plant Operators, or IMPO. And this group is just phenomenal for going around peer checking each one of the utilities in the United States to make sure they're following the best practices, and they've also learned from operating experiences from other power plants, not only in the United States but worldwide.
0: Thinking of how nuclear power is viewed differently in, say, France and the rest of the world as compared to the U.S., what is the disconnect? Why are there advances that we don't seem to be pursuing as strongly?
2: I have a very interesting job, and through that I get to travel internationally quite a bit. I've been to France, I've been to China, I've been to Japan, and spent a year in South Korea. The countries I just named have some interesting dynamics. France, South Korea, Japan really have minimal natural resources, and nuclear power is one of the ways they can have energy independence, which is very important for those countries. China, I don't know if you spent any time there, but they do have a pollution problem. And the coal and the fossil fuels that they're using create quite a bit of pollution, not only in China proper, but it gets spread to other countries as well. When I was living in Korea, we would see quite a few people wearing the surgical mask because the pollution was so bad coming across from the China border. So China has set out to become one of the world's largest nuclear operators, and even though they have a modest start right now, I believe by 2030 they'll be the largest nuclear operator in the world. So the real answer to your question, the countries that really need to have energy independence and have the government behind them and come up with the integrated solutions for a nuclear power really have an advantage.
0: Where do you see the future of nuclear power going in the U.S. and abroad?
2: For countries like Japan, China, and others in Europe, I see the very large nuclear power plants that have inherent safety features built in being the mainstay of what becomes the new power plants in the near future. For smaller countries, and believe it or not, for the United States, there are these small micro reactors or mini reactors that look very interesting and have some promise. And the big reason they have promise in the United States is it's not such a big capital outlay up front.
0: Do you think that the administration is doing enough to educate the public on nuclear power?
2: You know, I don't know that that's the administration's job. This is one of the questions that we got earlier, and I think it's really the nuclear power industry. To be honest with you, we've had somewhat of a renaissance since the late 1990s. If you look at the recent Gallup polls from last year, we have a 57% approval rate, and you compare that to just 2004, I believe it was well below 50. I think it was like 46%. So we are on the uptick on public opinion. Again, as part of my job, I do quite a few presentations for high schools and even universities, and every time I go, obviously I'm speaking to the science students, but they have a real appreciation for what nuclear power can be and what it currently is contributing.
0: Great. Well, thanks, Keith, for joining us.
2: That's my pleasure.
21: 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He spoke with Jennifer Dionisio, Distillation's new executive producer. 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Until next time, I'm Mayor Rindy.
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4: We're getting mauled again. The web follows the pattern of brick and mortar. The Monday Morning Memo for August 30th, 2010.
5: Over the past few years, one of the most important shifts in the digital world has been the move from the wide open web to semi-closed platforms that use the internet for transport but not the browser for display. It's driven primarily by the rise of the iPhone model of mobile computing. And it's a world Google can't crawl, one where HTML doesn't rule. And it's the world that consumers are increasingly choosing, not because they're rejecting the idea of the web, but because these dedicated platforms often just work better or fit better into their lives. The screen comes to them. They don't have to go to the screen. The fact that it's easier for companies to make money on these platforms only cements the trend. Chris Anderson and Michael Wolff, Wired, August 17th, 2010.
4: Anderson and Wolff are talking about app or application-driven destinations like Facebook,
1: Twitter, Pandora, the New York Times, Netflix streaming videos, and virtually anything that appears on an iPad or an iPhone.
3: Apps or applications are third-party software programs designed to perform specific functions.
6: Apps are the layer that connect us all through our mobile devices,
3: says app creator Seth Goldstein.
6: This is the age of pervasive computing.
3: Many apps provide the same sort of freedom people felt when phones became cordless, then wireless.
23: The app world is all about you,
3: says Peter Seeley, a Silicon Valley tech advisor.
23: From the way we use our apps to the way they seem to spread, by word of mouth, this represents a new level of cultural and social empowerment for the individual.
24: Not only is Facebook more than just another website, but with 500 million users, it's the largest website there has ever been. So large that it's not a website at all. Yuri Milner, the investor that bought 10% of Facebook.
1: Today's top 10 websites account for about 75% of all U.S. page views.
3: According to Compete, a web analytics company,
1: this leaves just 25% of page views to be the web traffic coveted by websites number 11 through 80 million.
3: More than 240 million domain names have been registered, but only about a third of these, 80 million, are attached to a website.
1: 40 years ago, we quietly abandoned mom-and-pop businesses on Main Street America and went to the malls. Semi-closed worlds that had it all. Sites built on semi-closed apps are the new malls. Facebook is its own semi-closed little world. But so is America Online, remember? AOL offered ease of use and a walled garden. But their lack of diverse content soon made the walled garden feel like a prison. AOL lost subscribers by the tens of millions. 30 years ago, we saw the rise of the category killers, superstores like Circuit City, Toys R Us, Best Buy, Walmart, Barnes & Noble, and Home Depot. Category killers aggregated our choices to a single location and offered us convenience. Amazon.com is one of these. One out of every four online transactions occurs on Amazon.com. Yes, you heard that correctly. Malls and superstores are back again. Go figure. You're probably not going to build a semi-closed, app-driven destination this year, and neither am I. And few of us have the connections to become worldwide aggregators. So how does all this new information affect your business and mine?
25: Number one, monitor the web for mentions of your company.
26: The internet makes you transparent whether you choose to be or not,
1: says Jeffrey Eisenberg.
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1: What you say about yourself in your ads will be accelerated or obliterated by what your customers say about you on Facebook and Twitter and Yelp and Angie's List. 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
25: Number two, be available through social media.
1: The single greatest deficiency of Wizard Academy right now is our lack of a vice chancellor, someone to stay in touch with our alumni, to know them and be known by them. It's a full-time job. Who in your company is the relationship development officer?
25: Number three, don't troll for customers on Facebook.
1: Social media is about connecting on a personal level. If you think of it as an advertising medium, you will damage your company's reputation far more than you will help it. Searching for customers using social media is like trying to sell insurance at a dinner party. You may sell the occasional policy, but everyone will think you're an ass.
25: Number four, pay attention to your status on Google Maps.
1: Type a business category into Google, and it will show you the location of about half a dozen area businesses in that category.
3: See the Monday Morning Memo for August 30th, 2010, in the archive section at mondaymorningmemo.com. Scroll to the bottom for an example of this.
1: The listing hierarchy for Google Maps is completely different than the hierarchy used in basic search, and these map references appear above the balance of the search results. Becoming one of those half dozen businesses isn't as difficult as you might think.
25: Number five, never write phony testimonials. A.
4: They don't work, and
25: B,
4: you will get caught. Phony testimonials are detected by the reader a high percentage of the time.
25: Note:
4: this is why Wizard Academy posts unscripted videos in our course descriptions that let you meet our students and our faculty unposed.
25: Disclosure:
4: the video firm that does this for us is owned by my sons.
25: Second disclosure:
4: to avoid any taint of self-dealing, I pay for these videos from my own pocket as a gift to the Academy, rather than from Academy funds.
25: Third disclosure:
4: the classes with course descriptions that feature these SunPop videos always fill up quicker than the classes whose course descriptions don't yet have them. Take a look. You'll see what I mean. WizardAcademy.org. Royalty.
7: Tell me about this exploding lake. I don't remember this story. It sounds incredible to me.
8: Well, 1986 in Cameroon, West Africa, late one night in August, there was a crater lake in the highlands, western Cameroon.

0: released about a half a cubic kilometer of this stuff all at once in a big foaming eruption, and the gas spread out over the countryside and killed 1,700 people, wiped out entire villages, killed all the livestock, 5,000 head of cattle.
1: It just bubbled out?
0: Bubbled out in a giant, you could say, gas explosion. And so many people were killed that the area was decimated, and it was a pretty remote area. The word didn't even get out for more than a day that anything had happened.
1: Wow.
0: And when it finally hit the world media, the description, of course, was going to be volcanic crater lake in Cameroon explodes and wipes out villages. So the assumption is volcanic eruption.
1: Sure.
0: So the teams of scientists from the U.S. and Germany and other places that went were mostly volcanologists to come in and investigate the thing.
1: But it wasn't volcanic eruption, is that what I'm hearing you
0: Right, exactly.
1: Say?
0: It's, coincidentally, I had been there with a fellow graduate student from Duke University the year before. We were studying the lakes in Cameroon for other reasons. And we had seen a similar lake that had gas dissolved in the deep waters of the crater lake.
1: You mean just like a bottle of seltzer water with the cap on it.
0: Exactly like
1: under
0: a bottle. Yeah, you wouldn't even see the bubbles. It was exactly like that analogy. That if anything could disturb it, like analogous to taking the lid off, letting the bubbles form, and then all the gas coming out. So we suspected that it was not a volcanic eruption, but actually the lake itself releasing the gas.
1: But why would it release the gas all of a sudden?
0: Well, we will probably never know what really did it, but there are a bunch of things that could happen if there was a storm, let's say, that stirred the surface, or if it was rainy and dark and cold, the surface water would get cool and it gets denser and it'll sink, and that'll push up bottom water, and the bottom water would have all this gas in it. When it would come up to the surface, there wouldn't be pressure on it anymore. It's like taking the lid off the seltzer bottle.
1: So there were a bunch of people living around this lake. And this lake, had it done that before? Or, I mean, has it done it since? Was this an aberration of sort of the life cycle of this lake? Or?
0: Well, it looks like it happened before. It definitely happened at one other lake in the area 2 years before. 37 people were killed by that one. But it never made the presses. And there were so-called myths from the surrounding countryside where the ancient traditions talked about exploding lakes, and anthropologists heard these and thought, oh, how quaint, an exploding lake. Well, they're pretty exact descriptions for at least three of these things in the past.
1: Is it going to do it again?
0: Yeah. George Kling is now a faculty member at University of Michigan at Ann Arbor. He's got an actual program going based out of the biology department there where they're monitoring this lake and trying to warn people that actually there's more gas in it now than there was in 1986. It's
1: and
0: just
1: people
0: a matter of time.
1: People are still living there, obviously.
0: People have moved right back in kind of fatalistically. Somebody stocked it with fish now, so more people are coming in to try to make a living off catching the fish, so it's a disaster waiting to happen.
1: But scientists must be really interested in this now because they've seen it happen.
0: Yeah. Yeah, there's a move afoot to try to degas the lake, running pipes in and bubbling the stuff out slowly, but that takes a lot of money and planning, and it's hard to get funding for this.
1: Because it's not a disaster yet.
0: It's not a disaster yet, yeah. So if anybody's interested, there's actually a website if you look up University of Michigan, Ann Arbor, and it's called Lake Nyos, N-Y-O-S. It's a degassing project.
1: Interesting, an exploding lake. Thanks very much, Dr. Kurt Steger of Paul Smith College. I'm Martha Foley.
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3: 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I'm the director of the Science Working Group at Radio Newark. 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
6: This is DW News, our top stories. Police have confirmed that the suspect in the van ramming attack at Saturday's Berlin Pride March has been shot and killed during a police operation at an allotment garden complex in the city. One person was killed and at least 29 others injured when a van was steered into a crowd near the parade. Earlier, police identified the suspect as 21-year-old Abdul B., a German citizen with Lebanese roots. Wildfires near the Atlantic coast of France have left a trail of destruction and are threatening the historic city of Bordeaux. Around 220,000 people have been evacuated in France. In neighboring Spain, blazes burning out of control near Madrid and in the Valencia region have forced tens of thousands from their homes. Russia launched another large-scale overnight attack on Ukraine using ballistic missiles and drones, killing at least four people. Blasts in Kyiv triggered fires in several districts and wounded at least three. Closed-circuit TV captured the moment a missile struck in Kharkiv, killing one woman and wounding at least 16 others.
4: Newscasts from around the world. Make up your own mind.
7: How can we motivate people to stay on statin therapy?
8: Do blood levels of omega-3 fatty acids predict mortality in adults?
7: What's the real cost of dementia to our society?
8: Finally, a therapy for neuropathy in people that have had chemotherapy.
7: That's what we're talking about this week on PodMed, the weekly look at the medical headlines from Johns Hopkins. That's for April 5th, 2013. I'm Elizabeth Tracy.
8: And I'm Rick Lang, professor of medicine at Johns Hopkins and vice chairman of medicine at the University of Texas in San Antonio.
7: Rick, why don't we look at this study from Annals of Internal Medicine? This is the study related to statins, why people discontinue statins, how we can get them back on statins and hopefully reduce their cholesterol.
8: Elizabeth, statins are some of the most commonly used drugs in the United States. Discontinuation of these drugs is a significant problem. 20 to 50% of patients will discontinue them, and we know that in patients that have cardiovascular disease or at risk, discontinuing this medication puts them at an increased risk for suffering another event. So this is a study out of Boston where they looked at the electronic medical records for over 100,000 patients in whom statins were discontinued, at least temporarily. In about 17%, they documented what was called a statin-related complication or event. That's why they stopped them. Many of these individuals, statins were started again. In fact, about 90% of them, statins were restarted again. And in those individuals, most individuals tolerated the re-challenge very well. Now, 40% of the time, it was the exact same statin that was discontinued to begin with. So this leads us to understand that most patients who are re-challenged on statins can tolerate them long-term. Statin-related events may not, in fact, be due to the statin at all, but may be due to some other unrelated causes.
7: Well, I'd like to delve into this just a little bit further and have you identify what people were saying when they decided to discontinue statins initially.
8: We do know from this patient population that the most common cause were muscle aches. It's interesting, in the accompanying editorial, one of the lipid experts, Scott Grundy from UT Southwestern, says that most of us have muscle aches and joint aches, regardless of what we're taking. If we're taking a statin, we tend to attribute it to the statin. And this study would suggest that as well. Patients that were taking a statin and restarted on the exact same statin, many of the individuals at the exact same dose did not have recurrence of their muscle pains or aches. The more serious complications are very rare. For example, there's muscle breakdown, what's called rhabdomyolysis. And the incidence of that was

0: was 0.006%. And other complications related to increased liver enzymes or inflammation liver also rare as well.
1: So does this suggest that there's something we can do prophylactically to advise people that when they start on a statin, they may have a heightened awareness of muscle aches and pains, but hey, folks, why don't we see if it goes away?
0: I think there are several things to do. I think that's one great suggestion. The other is to reassure patients that if they have some symptoms and we stop the statin, overwhelming likelihood is that we're going to be able to find either that the same statin or a different statin will be well tolerated.
1: But of course, I have to say in conclusion that I think statins are overprescribed, and that I think if people would institute lifestyle changes, specifically diet and exercise, they could potentially avoid the need for a statin at all.
0: And you and I both agree that medications are oftentimes prescribed for conditions that we have control over if we'll change our lifestyle. So I'm glad you brought that up.
1: Okay. I wouldn't be me if I didn't say that, right? Since we're talking about things like this, cardiovascular issues, then why don't we take a look at omega-3 fatty acids and their ability to predict cardiovascular mortality. That's also in Annals of Internal Medicine.
0: There have been a number of observational studies that have suggested that omega-3 fatty acids are associated with cardiovascular disease. That is, people that have higher levels have decreased risk of cardiovascular disease. And those were based primarily on dietary intake information provided by the patient. What this study did that was unique was actually measured levels in over 2,600 U.S. adults, mean age of 74 years old, who did not have any known coronary disease. They had not had stroke, they had not had heart failure, and they measured their baseline levels of omega-3 fatty acids and the individual components. And they followed them for about 10 years and looked at both their total mortality and their cardiovascular mortality. And what they discovered was that higher blood levels of omega-3 fatty acids were associated with a lower mortality, primarily cardiovascular. What this translates to is the people that had the highest levels had on average 2.2 more years after age 65 than those that had the lowest levels.
1: Wow, this is kind of muddying the waters again, isn't it? Because we've taken a look at specifically supplementation of omega-3 fatty acids, largely in the form of fish oil, both for primary prevention and secondary prevention of heart attacks, and found no real benefit. So I'm struggling here. Are we all going to go back to those fish oil capsules? They don't really taste very good. Or what are we going to do about this information?
0: You know, it's interesting. Most of the studies that use supplemental fish oil didn't measure baseline levels. At very low levels, increasing your level, primarily through diet, decreases cardiovascular mortality. But there may be a point at which increasing levels further does not get you any additional benefit. And I think that's why the studies that have looked at supplemental fish oils lately have not been positive.
1: I guess I find this really interesting because it is reminding me of the vitamin D story once again, where we find that if you are deficient, supplementation seems to be a good idea and have a lot of positive impact. But beyond that, it's really not very helpful.
0: And so, for example, people that have absolutely no dietary intake at all of omega-3 fatty acids, one could surmise that they might receive a benefit from supplemental omega-3 fatty acids. But those that have a modest intake, supplements may not be beneficial.
1: So I'm going to conclude the take-home message from this one. Eat some fish. Let us move on then. Let's go to duloxetine for chemotherapy-induced neuropathy. Wow, there's a mouthful. That's in the Journal of the American Medical Association. This, of course, is nerve pain for folks who have chemotherapy.
0: This is good news because a lot of people receive chemotherapy. And a particular friend of mine recently underwent chemotherapy. And the major complaint was this neuropathy. And approximately 20 to 40% of patients with cancer who receive chemotherapy will develop a painful neuropathy. And it can persist for months to years after the chemotherapy has been completed. We know that neurotransmitters, particularly serotonin and norepinephrine, play a role in pain. So it was hypothesized that a serotonin norepinephrine reuptake inhibitor, duloxetine, might be beneficial in these patients. So there were 231 patients who received chemotherapy and had neuropathy, and they were randomized to receive either placebo or duloxetine for 5 weeks. Then they switched, and they assessed their risk of neuropathy and their pain after each of the treatment arms. And what they found is that after 5 weeks of therapy, those that received duloxetine had a significant decrease in the amount of pain. And those that received duloxetine were twice as likely to have decreases of 30 to as much as 50%.
1: It really is excellent news. What about the side effect profile?
0: The side

0: of the costs of dementia societally.
1: Dementia is characterized by progressive cognitive decline that ultimately interferes with independent functioning. This was an interesting study trying to put a monetary amount on what the costs are of dementia in the United States. They took a subsample of over 850 persons that were studied in what's called the Health and Retirement Study. And what they determined was that in this population, the prevalence of dementia was about 15%. And what they determined was that over $33,000 more in healthcare costs in someone who had dementia versus someone that did not. What's that cost to the United States? Somewhere between $157 billion and $215 billion. By the way, Medicare only paid for $11 billion of this. This is more expensive than heart disease, cost about $100 billion. Cancer care, which cost about $77 billion.
0: So who is shouldering these costs right now?
1: Oftentimes the individual, because the greatest amount of this cost was associated with institutional or long-term care.
0: We, of course, have known for some time that we need to figure out what we can do to intervene in this particular situation. Are there any suggestions in this analysis on what can be done to try to reduce costs?
1: None at all. This is waving the flag saying, yoo-hoo, you may not be aware, but this is really very costly. So, and we talked about Affordable Care Acts and how to provide for our elderly population, and a population that's getting increasingly older. This needs to be on the radar screen. This is something we definitely need to address.
0: Okay. On that note then, I think I'm going to do the duloxetine for chemotherapy-induced neuropathy this week. That's a look at this week's medical headlines from Johns Hopkins. I'm Elizabeth Tracy.
1: And I'm Rick Lang. Y'all live well.

0: Is it live or is it Edison? You're on the Soundbeat. The opera house lights dim. The capacity crowd hushes. Then a voice. Yes, there it is. A high, bright soprano fills the air. But the real fun starts when the singing stops. You see, the year is 1919, and the crowd is taking part in an Edison tone test. Before the lights come back up, they're prompted to guess if what they heard was live or a diamond disc. Wax cylinders provided mankind the ability to reproduce sound. By 1912, though, Edison had clarity in mind when he developed the diamond disc. Grudgingly. Competitors had started producing flat records over a decade earlier, but Edison wasn't convinced. He produced both until 1929. In fact, many of the cylinders produced during this time, like this one, were dubs from diamond discs. That's a whole different level of stubborn. You've been listening to Love's Old Sweet Song, recorded by Marie Rapold in 1919. Soundbeat is produced at the Belfer Audio Archive, Syracuse University Library. I'm Brett Barry.
1: Recent studies have shown that diabetes can be prevented, and the results are even greater with my patients over age 60. Losing a small amount of weight by getting some physical activity, 30 minutes, 5 days a week, and eating healthier has proven to be effective. Listen to the great results from one of my patients.
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4: This is the Engines of Our Ingenuity, made possible by the friends of KUHF Houston.
5: Today, our eyes trick us. The University of Houston's College of Engineering presents this series about the machines that make our civilization run and the people whose ingenuity created them. Years ago, I was hit by a car which then fled the scene. A passing driver, a lawyer, saw it

0: happen and called for help. He later told me he would never again regard eyewitness testimony the same way. What he'd seen was that unclear in his own mind. Well, small wonder. We have to encode reality if it's to fit into our memory. We have nothing like the capacity for a complete 64-millimeter Technicolor record of our lives. Instead, we compress experience into known algorithms. When we see something foreign to our experience, we first try to fit it into a familiar box. William Langevische plays that idea in his book Inside the Sky. He's piloted every sort of light and ultralight airplane, so he's acutely aware of how hard it is to interpret Earth when we first see it from above. His passengers, who've been looking at clouds from 35,000 feet, often have a hard time interpreting the view from only a few thousand feet. Mountains look wrong. Plains and oceans can be hard to tell apart. Years ago, a friend flew us over eastern Washington's wheat fields at a few hundred feet. When we abruptly passed the rim of the Snake River Canyon, Earth fell away and we seemed to hurtle 1,000 feet upward on a magic elevator. Was that exhilaration or terror? Actually, I'm not sure I know the difference. Artists have always meddled with reality. Many people find Dali or Picasso profoundly disturbing, or Goya for that matter. Now the new lowbrow school of art is gaining traction. It began with artists like Robert Crumb in Mad Magazine. Try it online. You'll see another way that artists find reality by bending vision. I recall a lovely aerial photo of a desert caravan, camels standing out sharply against the yellow sand. Only something about the perspective was out of whack, and then I realized I was seeing shadows cast by the slanting light. The tops of the camels could barely be seen. The other day I found that I could photograph myself in the reflection from a horse's eye. The unreality of those photos draws a very mixed reaction. A landscape framed by horse's eyelashes hardly fits into anyone's memory categories. At the same time, we have to be able to trust what we see. Who wants reality to lurch off into some region between the hard earth and the blue sky? We're in trouble if we can't stay anchored, if we cannot color inside the lines. Yet invention must involve cutting anchor chains and seeing things that seem not to fit. How to do that? I'll suggest an exercise. Walk your neighborhood with a camera, look at everything comfortable and familiar, then set yourself the task of bringing back one photo of something which, properly framed and isolated, makes no sense to the viewer. If we can tune our eye to see what others do not see, if we can bring back a piece of unreal reality, then we've remade the world and we've remade ourselves. As I say, it's exhilarating, but there is good reason to find it frightening. I'm John Leinhard at the University of Houston, where we're interested in the way inventive minds work.
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2: Glad to see you made it to my barbecue, Don. Anything in particular you want to throw on the grill?
3: No cancer for me, but thanks, Yael.
2: I wouldn't hurt you, Don. You're right that grilling meat can produce carcinogens, but there's plenty one can do to prevent this. First, let me tell you where the carcinogens come from. There are two sources. One is heat itself. Meats such as beef, chicken, and fish contain proteins that, when heated at high temperatures, form carcinogens that have been linked to cancer of the colon, breasts, and prostate. But because this is a matter of heat, other methods of cooking meat, such as boiling and frying, can produce carcinogens too. Thus, one thing you can do to prevent the formation of these carcinogens is to turn down the heat. Cook meat at a lower temperature, cut it into uniform pieces, and turn it often. One doesn't have to char burgers in order to kill the bacteria. In addition, use marinades, especially those with a citrus base. Marinades have been found to reduce these carcinogens by as much as 99%.
3: I feel a little bit better, but what about that other source of carcinogens that you mentioned?
2: The other way in which grilling produces carcinogens has to do with fat. When fat drips from the cooking meat onto an open flame, the fire flares up and produces a dark-colored smoke. This smoke comes into contact with the meat and renders it carcinogenic. Good news is that a pan or some foil to catch the fat drippings is all you need to prevent this kind of carcinogen from forming.
3: This Moment of Science comes from Indiana University.
2: There are hundreds more Moments of Science on our website at amomentofscience.org, where you can also view videos and sign up for podcasts. I'm Yael Cassander.
3: And I'm Don Glass.

Today is July 26th on Tidbits in Time, a great day. Stay with me to hear about four Olympic events in four different decades. The Telstars are obsolete already. We'll take you down the rabbit hole and introduce you to a brave new world. All that plus, it's a hot summer day out there. How about a little Christmas in July? Stay tuned for a great episode of Tidbits in Time. You don't want to miss it. Next. July 26th, 1962, Ruben Gonzalez was born in Argentina. Nicknamed the Luge Man, he has participated in the Winter Olympics, becoming the first athlete to compete in four different Winter Olympic Games in four different decades. At age 21, he was inspired by Scott Hamilton, figure skating his way to the gold in the 1984 Olympics in Sarajevo. He's written six books, some of which are bestsellers. His is a fascinating story. July 26, 1963, SINCOM 2 was launched from Cape Canaveral to become the first geosynchronous communications satellite. It boosted telecommunications to a degree far beyond that of the two Telstars, which were launched only a year earlier. The SINCOM series of satellites were part of a NASA project starting in 1961, and the next one, SINCOM 3, would be the first geostationary satellite. All three satellites have long since ceased operations, but they still orbit the Earth. It was July 26, 1951 that Disney's animated feature Alice in Wonderland premiered in London, England. Starring a young Catherine Beaumont is Lewis Carroll's famous character Alice, the girl who goes down the rabbit hole and finds adventures in a bizarro world. The film is a triumph of animation, voice acting, art, color, and film score. This was Disney's successful crack at adapting the book, having tried an animated series in the 1930s, and later considering a live-action version. July 26, 1894, Aldous Huxley was born in Surrey, England. He aspired to science, like his grandfather Thomas Henry Huxley, but at 17 contracted an illness rendering him almost blind. He published Brave New World in 1932, set in a future where people are born in test tube factories and genetically engineered to belong in one of five castes. There are no families, people never fall in love, and they keep themselves happy by taking a drug called Soma. It was July 26, 1925 that Gene Shepherd was born in Chicago, Illinois. A lifelong lover of radio, he delivered unscripted, hilarious, original stories as an overnight voice on WOR in New York from 1956 through 1977. A marvelous talent, he wrote numerous books and screenplays, the most famous of which was the movie A Christmas Story, which he narrated, about Ralphie Parker, a schoolboy who wants a Red Ryder BB gun for Christmas. For your very own email print version of Tidbits in Time, showing up every day for free in your inbox, just send a request to adrian@tidbitsintime.com. That's adrian@tidbitsintime.com. For Tidbits in Time, this has been Gene Vann.

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2: This is the World Industrial News for Monday, July 27th. Brought to you by Industrial Info Resources of Sugar Land, Texas. Though crude oil prices have been supported by war-related market shortages, upstream services firm SLB said first half 2026 revenue from its Middle East portfolio was curtailed by operational issues. According to Industrial Info Resources data, there are $13.2 billion worth of projects involving SLB throughout the world. In a week filled with tariff news, U.S. President Donald Trump last week implemented plans to begin phasing in a 200% tariff on generic drugs imported into the U.S. Generic drugs and their biological drug counterpart, biosimilars, were specifically exempted from this year's Section 232 tariff policies, although patented medicines face a 100% tariff. However, generic drugs are now on Trump's tariff radar. The president's plan calls for 2 years of tariff-free generics starting August 1st this year. In August 2028, a 100% tariff would be implemented on generic drugs, which would increase to 200% in 2029, after Trump's second term has ended. The industry is seeking clarity on whether biosimilars are included in this tariff scheme. Industrial Info Resources data indicate hundreds of millions of dollars worth of U.S. construction aimed at manufacturing generic drugs that is already underway or on the horizon. This could very well increase if companies decide to escape the planned 200% import tax by growing their U.S. footprint, what? According to Industrial Info Resources data, there are 346 hydrogen pipeline projects throughout the world worth a combined $61 billion in investment. Europe accounts for more than 300 of those projects and nearly $55 billion worth of the total investment. The UK's second largest steel producer, British Steel, will be nationalized following the passing of new laws by the government. Hours to nationalize the steel industry have been passed, clearing the way for British Steel to be brought under public ownership. The main Scunthorpe plant employs 2,700 people, about three-quarters of the company's workforce. The act allows the government to nationalize steel companies, quote, where it's necessary in the public interest to protect the foundation industry that supports our critical national infrastructure, economy, and defense. End quote. China has reacted angrily to the move, which follows on from the government seizing control of the company from Jingyi Group in April 25, when the Chinese company was planning to shut down the smelters. For details on these and other breaking news, read the full stories at industrialinfo.com. I'm Christine Ramos, reporting for Industrial Info News.

0: Profile America, Monday, July 26th. The recent past has seen ever more frequent public opinion polls, whether from the traditional Gallup and Harris firms or those commissioned by media or political organizations. The first such poll in our history appeared this month in 1824 in the Harrisburg, Pennsylvania. It found that Andrew Jackson was favored over John Quincy Adams in the four-man presidential race. But most favored, none of the above, as that contest recorded the lowest participation rate in our history, under 27%. Although Jackson won the most popular in electoral college votes, he had a majority in neither, so the House of Representatives then elected Adams president. In 2020, over 154 million voters, 66.8% of those eligible, went to the polls to cast presidential ballots. You can find more facts about America from the U.S. Census Bureau online at census.gov.
1: Question of the Week from the Naked Scientists.

0: and welcome to Question of the Week from The Naked Scientist with me, Dr. Hannah Critchlow. In the run-up to the Olympics, we find out if applying ice to injury is a good thing, and if so, why?
1: My name is Colin McKenzie. I'm a retired family physician living in Santa Cruz, California. The use of ice and ice packs and even ice machines circulating ice water over injured parts of the body is increasingly popular in the treatment of all manner of soft tissue injuries and post-surgical events, including hip and knee replacements. I don't understand the physiological rationale of such treatment. Is there any evidence, other than anecdotal, of the benefit of such treatment?
0: We turn to Jonathan Leader, physiologist at the English Institute of Sport.
2: Acute soft tissue injuries, such as contusions, strains and sprains, are frequent in multiple human endeavours, and ice is commonly applied as part of the PRICE principle, which stands for protection, rest, ice, compression and elevation. Ice is generally applied immediately post-injury to reduce tissue metabolism, thereby limiting secondary hypoxic damage and reduce the degree of edema and muscle damage. Although this holds credited scientific rationale, there is very little empirical evidence to support the use of ice at this stage.
0: So ice cools injured tissue down, lowers its metabolism, and it's thought that this decreases the chance that the swollen tissue becomes starved of oxygen and further damaged. Anything else?
2: The second common use of ice is in the rehabilitation stage, primarily due to the analgesic properties of ice application. The efficacy of ice

0: application for analgesia, largely due to reductions in nerve conduction velocity, is well documented and supported by a reasonable evidence base. Although ice may be capable of reducing the painful symptoms associated with soft tissue injury, there is limited evidence to suggest that the application of ice enhances the recovery rate of injury rehabilitation. It may just alleviate soreness during the recovery process. Conversely, there is a body of growing evidence that suggests it may actually be detrimental to attempt to reduce the inflammatory response through ice application, because inflammation is a critical part of the repair process. In summary, due to the proven analgesic properties of ice application, it does have a place in acute soft tissue management, but due to a lack of evidence and high quality research, optimal protocols are not known.
1: So, ice is known to be useful at stopping pain, and it does this by lowering the speed that nerve cells send their electrical signal. Decreasing tissue temperature with the ice may also slow down the rate of production of inflammatory factors, and this will include some noxious pro-inflammatory metabolites that will sensitise nerve endings to pain. So cutting down the inflammation will cut down pain this way too. But the downside of this is that ice may also be slowing down your body's immune system, and therefore preventing your body from repairing itself. Now let's move from pain to pleasure, with a question from Armin Weller from Dubai.
2: Does metallic cutlery really affect perception of food taste? Common wisdom tells that caviar should not be eaten from steel spoons, and for gourmet occasions, often porcelain or bone spoons are used. Some people do state that raw fruit tastes differently when cut with ceramic knives than when cut with common stainless steel knives. How much of this is a myth? Thank you.
1: Send your thoughts to Chris at thenakedscientist.com, tweet at nakedscientists, write on our Facebook page, or join in the debate on our forum, which is at nakedscientist.com/forum.
3: The Naked Scientist's Question of the Week, brought to you in association with the How to Wisman Foundation, supporting science and education from Alpha to Omega.
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5: Imagine holding a rock as old as our solar system that has traveled billions of miles through space to reach its present location. It might even be worth real money. We are talking about a meteorite that you have just discovered. How do you find one? First, you need a place to look. A place that is not littered with rocks is best. Obtain permission from a private landowner to look on their property. If you live near federal BLM land, you can collect up to 10 pounds per year without a permit. The Great Plains has few surface rocks and can be a great place to find meteorites. There are also strewn fields from known celestial falls that you can check out. There is also a website which lists recent meteor falls. Remember, please do not trespass on others' land. Detecting equipment includes your eye, a powerful magnet, and a metal detector. Train your eye using published photographs. When you find an interesting rock, does it have a thin, black, rind-like, dark, glassy fusion crust? Is it magnetic? Is it heavier than other similar-sized rocks? Does it have thumbprint-like features? If the answers to these questions are yes, you may have found a meteorite. Next, do further research on your find. Hopefully, you have found a real meteorite. Where did it come from? Possibilities include the asteroid belt between Mars and Jupiter, or maybe even the Moon, Mars, or a comet. Happy hunting! For Travelers in the Night, this is Dr. Al Grauer. Go to travelersinthenight.org for more information.
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7: Welcome back, everybody. This is Rick Pettigrew to hand off our top news stories from this past week of Archaeologica. Send us feedback on the Archaeology Channel Facebook page or post a message on our social networking site, ArchaeoSeek. A new drone survey has revealed 29 previously unrecorded geoglyphs in southern Peru, including a large number of feline figures. A large study of Viking teeth shows that sophisticated dental care was quite common, along with cavities. Another dental study, this one on ancient Native American and Asian teeth, shows a clear connection between Native Americans and Asians. And DNA from a skeleton in Roman Britain identifies the man as a Sarmatian, a member of an Iranian group in southern Russia. 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Our tour program, TAC Tours, will continue in 2024 with our second tour of Viking sites in Denmark. 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And now here's Laura Kennedy with the audio news from Archaeologica. We hope you find this to be a valuable part of your day.
8: Welcome to the audio news from Archaeologica. I'm Laura Kennedy, and these are the headlines in archaeological and historical news for December 17th through the 23rd, 2023. This week's first story comes from Peru, where a drone recorded geoglyphs of huge felines and human-like figures in the Nazca province dating from 300 BC to AD 100. 29 geoglyphs were found in Ica, south of Lima, on the coast of Peru. Archaeologist Omar Bendezo de la Cruz of the San Luis Gonzaga National University, UNICA, and a team of 20 students made the discovery during a four-month research project approved by the Peruvian Ministry of Culture in the Ica region of Nazca Province in the south of the country. The impressive figures reflect the influence of astronomy and religion on ancient Peruvian culture. The last discovery of this size was in 1994, when UNESCO declared the famous lines and geoglyphs of the Nazca and Palca part of the cultural heritage of humanity. According to team leader De La Cruz and a teacher at the UNICA School of Archaeology, the figures are situated on the hillsides in the population center of San Francisco in the El Ingenico district and the San Juan sector of the Changuillo district. As reported by ArchaeoNews, 10 of the geoglyphs in the El Ingeniso district depict feline figures measuring up to 55 feet long and 12 feet tall. In the Changuillo district, the team found 8 geoglyphs with feline figures measuring up to 121 feet long and 42 feet tall. 11 more geoglyphs show anthropomorphic figures, 10 in the El Ingeniso district and 1 in the Changuillo district. Specialized software was used to analyze the drone images and help determine the shapes of the figures. Cats were a common presence in the Paracas culture, and feline figures were frequently included in local craftsmanship. It's believed the cats were a sign of fertility and considered a water deity. The Paracas people were known for their sophisticated advancements in textile arts, especially weaving, which employed intricate designs and vibrant colors. The Paracas culture thrived on the southern coast of Peru from approximately 800 to 100 BC. At its height, its influence extended through other trade networks and connected it with other ancient cultures, like the Chavín and Nazca civilizations. Around 200 BC, it began to decline. While the exact reasons aren't known, environmental changes or infighting may have been contributing factors. Our second story takes us to Varnhem, Sweden, where researchers examined 3,293 well-preserved Viking teeth from the 10th to the 12th century AD, believed to have come from 171 individuals. The teeth came from a 2005 excavation of a church cemetery containing thousands of Viking graves. The site is known for extensive excavations of Viking and medieval features, including tombs where skeletons and teeth have been preserved well in favorable soil conditions. In this study, Carolina Bertelsen and colleagues performed clinical and radiographical examinations of teeth from this site. They were examined using modern dental techniques and tools, including x-ray examinations using the kind of bite plates used in a dentist's office today. The study, conducted by the University of Gothenburg, revealed much about the importance of teeth and dental care to the Viking population. Bertelsen and her team found that dental caries, also known as cavities or tooth decay, were not uncommon in the adult teeth they studied. 49% of the individuals examined had at least one or more caries lesions. The difference between the health of children's teeth and that of adults' teeth was notable. Cavities were less common in children's teeth. In fact, they didn't find any caries in children's teeth with either milk teeth or a combination of milk and adult teeth. Adults were found to have as much as 13% of their teeth affected by caries or decay, often around the root of the tooth. It appears that this increasing health risk led to tooth loss. Not surprisingly, the risk of tooth loss increased with age. The study shows that the average Viking adult would have lost 6% of their teeth during their lifetime. The study attempts to look after teeth in various ways, such as by looking for evidence of using toothpicks, filing front teeth, possibly as a male identity marker, and even dental work that included filed holes created to relieve tooth pain by reducing pressure and infection. According to Bertelsen, the study provides new insights into oral health in Varnhem's Viking culture and suggests that dentistry in the Viking age was more sophisticated than previously thought. Our third story takes us to Burgos, Spain, the home of the National Research Center on Human Evolution. The center is home to an international team of dental anthropologists using teeth to better understand migration patterns on how people populated the earth. As reported by phys.org, the team includes researchers from Tied to Teeth, a groundbreaking European initiative dedicated to creating a comprehensive dental variation database. Among these researchers are Leslie Jalusco, the team leader from Spain's National Center for Research on Human Evolution, and Richard Scott from the University of Nevada, the lead author of the published paper. Because teeth often outlast other human remains, they are more commonly found at archaeological sites. Dental anthropologists look at the differences in size and shape of teeth to better understand ancient populations, including similarities between groups. Using a program designed for forensic analyses to identify the population ancestry of unidentified human victims, the team looked at differences and similarities in teeth from 1,418 ancient people found in different regions in Asia and North and South America. Next, they classified the ancestry of each person based on those similarities. The analysis found an affinity between Native Americans and East Asians so significant that in 10 to 15% of cases, the similarity of their dental remains led them to classify teeth found in Native Americans as East Asian. Their findings suggest that all Native Americans came from the same population that was living in Beringia, the area between current Russia and Canada, for some 5,000 to 10,000 years before the migration into North and South America, south of the ice sheet. They also suggest these people migrated to the Americas during the last ice age. Also suggested is that today's indigenous people of Arctic North America migrated later, as teeth shaped like theirs are progressively less common in samples from areas farther south. The database being created by Tied to Teeth will enable broader and even more varied analyses than the ones conducted in this study. This study appears in the American Journal of Biological Anthropology. We end the week in Britain with a young man dubbed Offord Clooney, 203645, buried in a ditch in Cambridgeshire between AD 126 and 228. His name is a combination of the town near the find location and his specimen number. As reported by BBC News, Clooney's body was discovered during the process of making improvements to the A14 road between Cambridge and Huntingdon. The study of his remains is a fascinating example of how new technology is transforming our understanding of the past. Using cutting-edge forensic science, researchers were able to uncover the details behind the bones to create a human story far beyond what documents and non-forensic archaeological evidence could alone provide. They learned that Clooney had traveled a long way to end up in that ditch. DNA analysis revealed that he was a member of an Iranian nomadic group, the Sarmatians, and was born near what is now southern Russia, among the farthest parts of the Roman Empire that included Britain at the time. He would likely have spoken an Iranian language and lived a nomadic lifestyle with excellent horse riding skills. According to Dr. Marina Silva from the Ancient Genomics Laboratory at the Francis Crick Institute in London, the team found enough intact DNA to decode in a tiny bone in Offord's inner ear. To learn how he ended up so far from home, a team from the Archaeology Department of Durham University used another exciting analysis technique to examine his fossilized teeth, which contained chemical traces of what he ate. Like tree rings, teeth create layers that reveal the chemicals surrounding an individual at a given time. Offord ate sorghum and millet as a six-year-old in the Sarmatian region. His diet then shifted to wheat as he migrated west across Europe. Combined with historical information, researchers determined that Offord was likely connected to a Sarmatian cavalry unit of the Roman army posted to Britain at that time. DNA and chemical analysis techniques allow researchers to ask new questions about how societies formed, their makeup, and how they evolved in the Roman period. These results point to much greater population movement, not just in the cities, but also in the countryside. That wraps up the news for this week. For more stories and daily news updates, visit Archaeologica on the World Wide Web at archaeologica.org, where all the news is history. 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I'm Laura Kennedy, and I'll see you next week.
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10: Now the news. I'm Tian Lu. Typhoon Noel has weakened to a severe tropical storm after making landfall in South China's Guangdong province early Sunday. It was the strongest typhoon to hit China so far this year. China's National Development and Reform Commission has allocated emergency funds to help restore damaged local infrastructure and support recovery efforts. Chinese authorities have dispatched a work team to the northwestern province of Gansu following a deadly flash flood. The flood, triggered by sudden heavy rainfall, swept through a scenic area in Dingxi City, killing 10 people and injuring 23 others as of Sunday evening. More than 300 firefighters and rescuers are continuing search and rescue operations, with tourists reportedly trapped while camping. At least 48 of the 62 crew members from a sunken Vietnamese vessel had been rescued near Yongshu Reef in the South China Sea as of 11:32 p.m. Sunday. 47 were rescued by the Chinese side and one by Vietnam. The vessel sank in rough seas, with the Chinese rescue ship being the first to respond after detecting its distress flare. The rescued crew are being transferred to a Vietnamese naval ship while search efforts continue for the remaining missing crew members. Hundreds of thousands of people have rallied in Taipei, criticizing the Democratic Progressive Party authorities over a food safety scandal involving cooking oil found to contain excessive levels of carcinogens. Protesters accused the authorities of failing to protect the public health and called for accountability. Taipei Mayor Chiang Wan-an said the issue had affected more than 1,380 schools across the Chinese island. Iranian Foreign Ministry spokesman Ismail Baghaei said the United States is exchanging messages with Iran through mediators, including Pakistan and Qatar. He said any dialogue would require the proper ground to be restored, accusing Washington of violating

0: reiterating previous commitments. Earlier, U.S. Ambassador to the United Nations, Mike Watts, said President Donald Trump had paused attacks on Iran to allow more room for diplomacy. The Pentagon halted bombing operations after 13 nights of escalating strikes, while no Iranian attacks on neighboring countries were reported. Iran and Russia have condemned Ukraine's attack on an Iranian commercial vessel in the Caspian Sea, calling it a violation of international law. Iranian Foreign Minister Said Abbas Araghchi said the strike threatened national security, while Russian Foreign Minister Sergei Lavrov called it a threat to trade routes. Iran said the attack caused the ship to explode, killing one sailor and injuring three others. Ukraine said it targeted Russian vessels carrying Iran-linked military cargo. The suspect in the vehicle ramming and stabbing attack in central Berlin on Saturday has been shot dead by police after a manhunt. German authorities say the attack, which killed one woman and injured 29 others near the city's Christopher Street Day parade, is being treated as a suspected Islamist terrorist attack. The suspect was a 20-year-old German citizen of Lebanese descent with a criminal record and a history of radicalization. Wildfires have continued to spread across central Spain, with the blaze in Avila province becoming the largest in the country's history after consuming around 50,000 hectares. Authorities said fires in Avila, Madrid and Toledo have affected more than 77,000 hectares in total, forcing nearly 100,000 people to evacuate or remain indoors. Spain's Ministry for the Ecological Transition said wildfires had burned over 172,000 hectares nationwide as of July the 24th. China's 2026 summer box office, including pre-sales, has surpassed 5.7 billion yuan, or about $842 million. Total box office revenue for the year has exceeded 21.4 billion yuan so far. More than 120 Chinese and international films have been released or are scheduled for release during this year's summer movie season, which runs from June the 1st to August the 31st, featuring genres ranging from historical dramas and comedies to action films, animation and sci-fi. And that's the news. I'm Ken Lu.
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2: At the center of our Milky Way galaxy is an area previously unseen by astronomers. Shrouded by clouds of swirling dust and gases, before now our astronomers could only guess at what might lie behind this thick veil. But now, thanks to NASA's Spitzer Space Telescope, scientists have at last peeled away these layers and can see what's really happening at the center of our galaxy. Hello, I'm Mark Halu.
3: This Spitzer Space Telescope podcast is part of a series highlighting recent discoveries in infrared astronomy. It's produced by NASA's Spitzer Science Center at the California Institute of Technology in Pasadena. The Spitzer mission is managed by NASA's Jet Propulsion Laboratory.
2: At the heart of our galaxy lies an area cluttered with stars, filled with dust and gases, and where conditions are extremely harsh. Fierce stellar winds and powerful shockwaves cut through our galactic core, making it a tough place for new stars to form. Despite the core of our galaxy being only 600 light-years across, a mere fraction of the size of the 100,000 light-years stretch of our entire Milky Way, the core of our galaxy is stuffed with about 10% of all the gas in the galaxy, along with millions of stars. While scientists have known that stars can form in this hectic area, they have previously been baffled as to how these young stars have survived into maturity. And with the heavy dust and gas blocking their view, no one has been able to locate these baby stars in our galactic center until now. Before now, there were very few clues as to whether stars could form in the core of our galaxy. Astronomers had previously found clusters of massive adolescent stars, as well as signs that the stars were beginning to ignite and ionize the surrounding gas. However, previous attempts to find newborn stars had been unsuccessful. Astronomers, using the sharp infrared vision of NASA's Spitzer Space Telescope, have successfully been able to uncover newborn stars forming at the center of our galaxy. And at NASA's Exoplanet Science Institute, located at the California Institute of Technology, the principal investigator for the program, Solange Ramirez, has likened the search for young stars in the galactic center to finding a needle in a haystack. There's no way to find them using optical light because dust gets in the way. We need Spitzer's infrared instruments to cut through the dust and narrow in on the objects. At the beginning of their quest, Ramirez and her colleagues started by searching through a large mosaic that Spitzer had photographed of the Milky Way's galactic center. After narrowing down the potential candidates of young stars to less than 100, the astronomers still needed more information before starting more focused imaging of these potential areas. Even from far away, old and young stars can often be confused, especially with the high amounts of dust in the area. By using the spectrograph that Spitzer carries, an instrument that can break apart light and reveal its rainbow-like array of infrared colors, Ramirez and her colleagues could determine the specific chemical makeup around certain stars. To find these young stars, the team was looking for certain warm gases and dense gases that are present when a star is still very young. Once the results had come back, three young stars had been found in the galactic center. All three are less than 1 million years old. Surrounded by cocoons of gas and dust, these clouds will eventually flatten into disks, and according to theory, they will lump together, forming planets in orbit of the stars. The galactic center is a very interesting place, populated with old and young stars, black holes, and many other stellar objects. And from a catalog of millions of stars in our galactic center, Solange Ramirez and her team at the Exoplanet Science Institute, with the help of NASA's Spitzer Space Telescope, were able to find the stellar needles in the galactic haystack, three young stars. For the Spitzer Science Center, I'm Mark Halu.
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4: Today is July 26th on Tidbits in Time, a great day. Stay with me to hear about four Olympic events in four different decades. The Telstars are obsolete already. We'll take you down the rabbit hole and introduce you to a brave new world. All that plus, it's a hot summer day out there. How about a little Christmas in July? Stay tuned for a great episode of Tidbits in Time. You don't want to miss it. Next. July 26, 1962, Ruben Gonzalez was born in Argentina. Nicknamed the Luge Man, he has participated in the Winter Olympics, becoming the first athlete to compete in four different Winter Olympic Games in four different decades. At age 21, he was inspired by Scott Hamilton, figure skating his way to the gold in the 1984 Olympics in Sarajevo. He's written six books, some of which are bestsellers. His is a fascinating story. July 26, 1963, SINCOM 2 was launched from Cape Canaveral to become the first geosynchronous communications satellite. It boosted telecommunications to a degree far beyond that of the two Telstars, which were launched only a year earlier. The SINCOM series of satellites were part of a NASA project starting in 1961, and the next one, SINCOM 3, would be the first geostationary satellite. All three satellites have long since ceased operations, but they still orbit the Earth. It was July 26, 1951 that Disney's animated feature Alice in Wonderland premiered in London, England. Starring a young Catherine Beaumont as Lewis Carroll's famous character Alice, the girl who goes down the rabbit hole and finds adventures in a bizarro world. The film is a triumph of animation, voice acting, art, color, and film score. This was Disney's successful crack at adapting the book, having tried an animated series in the 1930s, and later considering a live-action version. July 26, 1894, Aldous Huxley was born in Surrey, England. He aspired to science, like his grandfather Thomas Henry Huxley, but at 17 contracted an illness rendering him almost blind. He published Brave New World in 1932, set in a future where people are born in test tube factories and genetically engineered to belong in one of five castes. There are no families, people never fall in love, and they keep themselves happy by taking a drug called Soma. It was July 26, 1925 that Gene Shepherd was born in Chicago, Illinois. A lifelong lover of radio, he delivered unscripted, hilarious, original stories as an overnight voice on WOR in New York from 1956 through 1977. A marvelous talent, he wrote numerous books and screenplays, the most famous of which was the movie A Christmas Story, which he narrated, about Ralphie Parker, a schoolboy who wants a Red Ryder BB gun for Christmas. For your very own email print version of Tidbits in Time, showing up every day for free in your inbox, just send a request to adrian@tidbitsintime.com. That's adrian@tidbitsintime.com. For Tidbits in Time, this has been Gene Vann.
5: Hubble is neither the first telescope in space, nor will it be the last, but it is the only one that can be serviced by astronauts. And this unique, intimate relationship between human and machine, combined with the observatory's storied history, makes Hubble the stuff of legend. This year, we celebrate 20 years of Hubble in orbit.

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1: Welcome to the Hubblecast. Our fascination with the starry skies can be traced back to the earliest human civilizations. In antiquity, the Greeks and Romans were so taken with the heavens that they lent the names of their gods to the planets of the solar system. Much later, our fascination with the skies was fueled by the invention of the telescope. And, much later still, this led to the development of space telescopes.
2: In the early 20th century, scientists began to seriously think of the possibility of telescopes in space. In 1923, Hermann Oberth, who is of Romanian and German descent and is widely considered to be the father of space telescopes, wrote a book, Die Rakete zu den Planeten Räumen, putting the idea into print for the first time. After World War II, technology that was developed for defense was being considered for space exploration. And in 1946, the American astronomer Lyman Spitzer wrote a paper extolling the advantages of a space telescope. One of those advantages is, of course, to be free of the blurring influence of the Earth's atmosphere.
1: It wasn't until the late 1960s that Spitzer's dream started to become a reality, in the form of the Large Space Telescope, which was Hubble's first given name. The project seemed like a natural follow-on to the successes of previous smaller orbiting observatories and NASA's Apollo missions. However, the plans had to suffer a lengthy interruption. The 1970s were a decade of challenges for the US government, which sets the NASA budget. The Vietnam War continued through the middle of the decade, and on top of that, a crippling oil crisis had severe effects on the economy.
2: Spitzer, who was a distinguished scientist and motivated lobbyist, campaigned tirelessly for his dream telescope in the 1970s. But budget issues continued to hamper him and his fellow space telescope visionaries. Finally, an idea to collaborate internationally brought the dream one step closer to reality. The European Space Agency stepped in the late 1970s as another parent to the troubled telescope, providing not only funding, but people power, and literal power in the form of the solar cells, the lifeblood of the solar-powered observatory. ESA also built one of the observatory's first-generation instruments, the Faint Object Camera.
1: In 1983, the Large Space Telescope was christened the Hubble Space Telescope, after the celebrated astronomer Edwin P. Hubble. However, even with proper funding and an official name, the project still faced many uphill battles. The contractors that were building the mirror and the spacecraft were going over budget and there were missing deadlines. This pushed the launch date further and further back. But in early 1986, everything finally seemed ready for an autumn departure. But then, tragically, on the 28th of January 1986, the 7-member crew of the Space Shuttle Challenger was lost in an explosion shortly after launch.

0: to finally deliver Hubble to its home 600 kilometers above the Earth, decades after its initial conception.
1: The celebrations ended quickly when, shortly after Hubble was deployed, scientists discovered a spherical aberration in the space telescope's primary mirror. The distortion in the images, seen as a fuzzy halo, was a result of an incredibly tiny 2-micron flaw in the shape of the primary mirror. This would be the equivalent of the thickness of 2 average sheets of paper. But it was enough to distort the images, frustrate scientists and engineers, and prompt the ridicule of the media and taxpayers alike. Hubble became synonymous with expensive failure.
0: But, like any legend, Hubble fought back. Aiming at correcting the optics of its flawed mirror shape and installing a new instrument as part of the maintenance plan, the first servicing mission to the Hubble Space Telescope was launched in December 1993. Among the 7-member crew was the European astronaut Claude Nicollier.
1: During a riveting mission, astronauts brought Hubble back to the glory its creators intended. The CoSTAR package was the equivalent of corrective glasses, albeit large ones, the size of a refrigerator. Another new instrument was installed as well, the Wide Field and Planetary Camera 2, that itself had corrective optics and an impressive ultraviolet detection capability.
0: In the following 17 years, Hubble literally changed the way we see the universe, and it discovered many fundamental new scientific truths. In the next Hubblecast, we'll be exploring some of these science highlights from the past 2 decades. Last year, astronauts visited the Veteran Space Observatory for the 5th time. The public was enthralled by the dramatic spacewalks that set time, and certainly endurance records. Removing the telescope's clunky glasses, the now obsolete CoSTAR package, astronauts installed the most powerful camera now in space, the Wide Field Camera 3, and the new Cosmic Origin spectrograph. From what seemed like a far-fetched idea to what is arguably the most recognized icon in space, Hubble is truly a star. In honor of Hubble's 20th year, we'll be launching a fresh new look for the European Hubble website at spacetelescope.org. Stay tuned for the new site, launching on the 22nd of April. This is Dr. J, signing off for the Hubblecast. Once again, nature has surprised us beyond our wildest imagination.

0: Now that you've caught up with Hubble, make sure to get the latest from the ground, too. The ESOcast highlights the best of the European Southern Observatory and its powerful telescopes that observe from high in the Chilean Andes at the Southern Hemisphere's best-known sites for astronomical observations.
1: I'm Dr. Anthony Lizowitz, and this is Climate Connections. In Atlanta, an overgrown and neglected railroad corridor is becoming a shady walking and biking path. When complete, the Atlanta Beltline will form a 22-mile loop around the city, linking parks, affordable housing, art, businesses, and public transit. And hundreds of different types of plants and trees will surround the path, forming the world's longest linear arboretum.
2: And it's a way that people can get through 45 neighborhoods either by bike or by foot that is going to be completely shaded.
1: Greg Levine is executive director of the nonprofit Trees Atlanta, which manages the arboretum. He says the design incorporates both old-growth trees and new tree plantings. As climate change causes more extreme weather, these trees will help keep the city cool on hot days, and they'll filter stormwater when it rains. They'll also create habitat for wildlife.
2: In the evenings, you can hear insects. If you get there early in the morning, there's birds flying all around.
1: More than half of the arboretum has already been built, and signs, artwork, and docent-led tours on the path teach people about the trees and the ecosystem as they enjoy the winding oasis of greenery. Climate Connections is produced by the Yale Center for Environmental Communication. To learn more about climate change, visit climateconnections.org.

0: At the tone, we've reached the top of the hour. WIZULP Newark.
1: Hey, Brother Mike.
2: Hey, Brother Tim.
1: What a mess.
2: Can you help me?
1: They're all tangled.
2: Came off the tree last year.
1: Where to start?
2: Pull this one.
1: Wait, that's the...
2: No, this.
1: These look rough.
2: Used them for years.
1: Don't look safe.
2: No, they're not.
1: You knew?
2: Yeah. Making a point.
1: Which is...
2: Keeping Christmas safe keeps it merry.
1: Worn damage lights are dangerous.
2: Check connections.
1: Look for bare wires.
2: Don't overload plugs.
1: Turn them off at bedtime.
2: Keep your family safe.
1: Because you're family to us.
2: He's my Brother Mike.
1: He's my Brother Tim.
2: Together we're bold.
1: Brothers.com.
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4: Let's wrap up the week with Dave Zanotti on the public square from the American Policy Roundtable. I'm Wayne Shepherd. Dave, ever since the events of Butler, Pennsylvania, it's been a tough week for many people.
5: It has, and there's been a lot to talk about. And one of the things that's come up constantly is the word providence. The idea that God spared President Donald Trump's life. Well, I believe that. But I also believe that providence has more than one dimension. Because the same divine, loving, guiding, caring, all-knowing, supreme providence that spared one person's life was very keenly aware that three other people would be injured seriously and one would die.
4: Mm-hmm.
5: So to every one of us comes a time, there are days and numbers, and every one of us has, God has a plan, and he knows every day who's going to be taking the exit strategy and who's going to be spared. Now that's the rounder reality of divine providence, that all things work for the good to those who love God and are called according to his purpose. But there's another piece of this as well. And that's that when a national character the size of a former president of the United States and someone seeking that office again can say through his staff and his spokespeople and directly that he believes God saved his life, that's a very humbling thing to do, but it also requires something. To whom such providence is extended, there's clearly the next question is to, why would God give me that break? And what is it that he wants me to do with the rest of my life? Now, we saw that exhibited when Pope John Paul faced an assassin's bullets in 1981, and then shortly thereafter, within just a few weeks, Ronald Reagan was shot. And both men came from that experience walking away with the idea that God spared me for a reason and a purpose, and I best be certain to be about that. That's my prayer. Is that the people around Donald Trump, as well as the former president, will realize the full merit of providence.
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7: Today is July 26th. Let's take a look back at today in rock and roll history. 1963, Motown Records released Mickey's Monkey by Smokey Robinson and the Miracles. It nearly topped the R&B charts and made it into the pop top 10.

1968. London Records objected strenuously to the graffiti-scrawled, sleazy restroom wall cover of the Rolling Stones' Beggar's Banquet album and postponed the release date until it was altered to a plain white cover. The album marked the first time Mick had played guitar on a Stones album.

1976. With three of the original backing musicians now departed, the last Three Dog Night concert is held in Los Angeles. When they would reunite in 1981, all but one of the original members came back on board.

1977. In an attempt to attract the attention of CBS record executives inside, Elvis Costello busked outside the London Hilton. He was promptly arrested and fined £5. To their credit, CBS invited him back in for an audition.

0: and roll birthdays on this date, 1942. Leonard Victor Ainsworth. You know him as Dobie Gray, born in Brookshire, Texas. Rolling Stones frontman Mick Jagger, born Michael Philip Jagger in 1943 in Dartford, Kent, England. And Queen drummer Roger Taylor, born in 1949 in Kingsland, Norfolk, England. And that's a look back at July 26th, today in rock and roll history.
1: Here's some of the stories trending this week at NASA. Scientists are studying our closest Earth-sized exoplanet neighbor, Proxima b, to determine if it's habitable. A recent computer simulation has provided good data on the question. Using Earth as a model, the simulation placed a planet with an Earth-like atmosphere into Proxima b's orbit around its host star, Proxima Centauri. The simulation determined that the planet would likely lose its atmosphere from the effects of Proxima Centauri's intense radiation and frequent flaring. Observations from our Chandra X-ray Observatory and other data were used for the simulation. A NASA book is helping many people learn more about the total solar eclipse across the U.S. on August 21st. Getting a Feel for Eclipses is a tactile guide designed to help illustrate basic concepts about the alignment of the Sun, Moon, and Earth during a solar eclipse. It enables sighted as well as visually impaired people to better understand the historic event. Over 5,000 copies of the Eclipse book have been sent to schools, libraries, science centers, and other institutions. After 40 years of searching, scientists have finally found evidence of G-mode gravity waves in our sun. Using data from our and the European Space Agency's Solar and Heliospheric Observatory, or SOHO, spacecraft. Tracking the movement of this specific type of seismic activity through the sun has enabled scientists to suggest that the sun's core rotates nearly once a week, which is about four times faster than rotation rates at its surface and intermediate layers.
2: Touchdown confirmed. We're safe on Mars.
1: August 5th is the five-year anniversary of our Curiosity rover's landing on Mars. The mission team exulted at radio confirmation and first images from Curiosity after the rover's touchdown using a new sky crane landing method. In its first year, the mission achieved its goal by finding that the Gale crater region of the planet offered conditions suitable for microbial life in the past. The rover continues to explore Mars to better understand how this habitable world changed through time. On August 4th at NASA headquarters, young research professionals discussed the summer projects they completed using NASA Earth observations and modeling data to address a range of environmental issues around the globe. The projects are part of the DEVELOP program, a nationwide training and development effort sponsored by the NASA Science Mission Directorate. The program is designed to help prepare participants to face current and future environmental challenges. And that's what's up this week at NASA. For more on these and other stories, follow us on the web at www.nasa.gov.
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8: 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I'm the director of the Science Working Group at Radio Newark. 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
10: Welcome to the Science Update Podcast. I'm Bob Hirshon, and this is the podcast for May 2nd, 2008. This week, we're going to talk about radiation, why astronauts are especially at risk, and a promising new way to fight radiation poisoning. We'll also answer a listener's question about that great radiation generator in the sky, the sun. But first, while there are many stars in the sky, there's just one in a laboratory. Suzanne's here to tell us about it and the laser that made it possible.
5: Yes, but not just any laser. If you want to create a miniature star right on your tabletop, you're going to need a laser with a petawatt of power.
2: That's a quadrillion watts or 1,000 trillion watts.
5: That's physicist Todd Dittmeyer of the University of Texas at Austin. He says the Texas petawatt laser stores up this huge amount of energy and later releases it as a pulse of light lasting only a tenth of a trillionth of a second.
2: So for a short period of time, over a very small area, we have the brightest light in the universe.
5: He says the laser heats matter to temperatures exceeding that of the center of most stars, allowing scientists to observe astronomical events in miniature.
2: One of the things we like to do with a big laser like this is create in miniature an energetic explosion like a supernova and study the physics and the dynamics of that miniature explosion. And it turns out that the equations which describe these huge astronomical events are in fact just the same equations which describe our laser-driven explosions. And so if we can learn something about one, we learn something about the other.
5: But he says eventually, the world's most powerful laser could be used to ignite controlled fusion reactions for energy production.
10: Thanks, Suzanne. Next, Justin Warner reports on the health consequences of human space travel.
11: Compared to smoking or eating poorly, most of us don't have to worry about radiation from outer space as a cancer risk. But for astronauts who venture beyond the protection of Earth's atmosphere, it's a real concern. To assess the feasibility of long space trips like a manned mission to Mars, scientists like Albert Furnace at Georgetown University's Lombardi Comprehensive Cancer Center are taking a closer look at the high-energy radiation particles found in space.
12: These are radiations that are qualitatively different from what we see, like when somebody gets an X-ray or if they're in the A-bomb survivor cohort and others. So the question arises, is this relatively novel space radiation compared to terrestrial or Earth radiation, are there any particular risk, or can we just use whatever numbers we have for the human Earth radiation epidemiology where the numbers are good?
11: It's hard to know if space radiation has harmed astronauts thus far, since the population of people who've actually been in space is so small and their exposure time has been relatively short. So Furnace and his colleagues have been studying the long-term effects of high-energy radiation on mice. Those mice end up with lots of free radical chemicals, which are associated with cancer, in their digestive tracts, and they also show signs of premature aging. Furnace says the next step is to find out how this may affect astronaut health given the time and exposure they're likely to face.
12: And then, of course, a longer-term issue is, are there preventative agents that could be used that would reduce their risk?
11: Unfortunately, he says it's not as simple as building a radiation shield on the craft. That's because an effective shield would have to be so dense that it would make it impractical to launch the craft into space.
10: Thanks, Justin. Drugs that counteract the effects of radiation poisoning could be one possible solution, and medical researchers have already developed one for short-term exposure. As you probably know, chemotherapy and radiation can be powerful weapons against cancer, but in doing so, they harm healthy cells. Cells of the immune system and GI tract are especially vulnerable. Instead of repairing the damage they receive during chemo or radiation treatment, these cells respond by committing cellular suicide. This according to Roswell Park Cancer Institute researcher Andre Gudkoff.
13: Damage which is caused to them during cancer treatment actually limits our ability to escalate the dose or to repeat treatment with frequency which may be sometimes needed.
10: This cell suicide is called apoptosis. Tumor cells have mutations that make them resistant to apoptosis. Gudkoff and his colleagues recently harnessed this property to create a new drug.
13: We decided, why can't we learn from the tumor? Why can't we just imitate tumor tricks pharmacologically, making the drug which would temporarily and reversibly convert normal cells to the degree of resistance to apoptosis similar to that which is the property of the tumor cell?
10: Called Protecta CBLB502, the drug is made from a modified bacterial protein. When given in conjunction with radiation or chemotherapy, it keeps healthy cells from dying during treatment, after which they revert back to normal. The drug also helps cells heal from radiation and chemotherapy treatments. Outside the hospital, Gudkoff says the drug could also be used to protect military personnel and first responders from the effects of ionizing radiation in the case of a nuclear catastrophe.
14: He says the drug is now being considered for clinical trials by the FDA, which Gudkoff hopes to begin later this year. Finally this week, Suzanne answers a listener's question about the sun.
5: Students in Geneva Schumacher's 8th grade class at North Royalton Middle School in Ohio wrote to ask whether the sun will ever burn itself out. We turn to Terry Kuchera, a solar physicist at NASA's Goddard Space Flight Center in Greenbelt, Maryland.
15: The sun will eventually burn out. It'll put on a really big show before that, though.
5: She says after it uses up all the hydrogen in its core, it'll start burning up the outer shell. But don't lie awake nights worrying about it.
15: We expect in about 7 billion years, the sun will have become a red giant star.
5: After becoming a red giant, the sun will expand and possibly even burn up the Earth. After that, it'll start burning helium, shrink, and then expand again. Over time, it'll lose its outer atmosphere and shrink into a white dwarf, slowly fading out.
14: Thanks, Suzanne, and that's our cue to fade out.
5: But before we do, don't forget to submit your science questions so we can answer them on the air. No subject is too mundane or too outlandish for us to investigate. Call us at 1-800-WHY-IS-IT or write to us at www.scienceupdate.com. If we use your question, you'll win a Science Update Smarten Up mug.
14: And that's our show for this week. Next week, we're going to talk about new trends in conservation, from mapping the life of Madagascar to staving off global warming by planting trees. Until then, stay up to date by tuning into the Science Update Podcast Daily Edition, Monday through Friday. 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
16: This is the Engines of Our Ingenuity, made possible by the friends of KUHF Houston.
17: Today, Grand Challenges. The University of Houston's College of Engineering presents this series about the machines that make our civilization run and the people whose ingenuity created them. Throughout human history, engineering has driven the advance of civilization. That's a pretty bold statement, but so is the document it's taken from. In February 2008, the National Academy of Engineering unveiled a report outlining the 21st century's grand engineering challenges. The Academy traces its roots to an act signed by Abraham Lincoln. When the government has an engineering question, these are the people they go to. You might expect these engineers to talk a lot about machines, and there's some of that. Enhanced virtual reality is one of the 14 challenges. But what's most interesting is the strong focus on improving the human condition. The report zeroes in on themes, quote, essential for humanity to flourish, sustainability, health, reducing vulnerability, and joy of living. Joy of living? That's not something you often find in a formal government document. Not since the Declaration of Independence, when our forefathers proclaimed the pursuit of happiness an unalienable right. Living a joyful life requires a world we like to live in, so not surprisingly, there's a lot of focus on the environment. We need energy, but not pollution, so there are challenges to focus on solar and fusion power. We need to better manage the nitrogen cycle, understand, then engineer, the air we breathe. And we've got to figure out how to store unwanted carbon dioxide, just like we store nuclear waste. On the health front, there's a call to engineer better medicines. No surprise there. But there's also a call to improve health information systems. Think about that. It's a grand challenge just to manage information. Keep patient records secure? Catch epidemics like SARS early? Information can save lives. And this caught my attention, reverse engineering the brain. The brain's a remarkable computer. It's so good, we're going to make our machines smarter by modeling them after the brain. For decades, we've tried to beat the brain at what it does, but no more. We're going to look inside and see how it works, just like a company stealing trade secrets from a competitor. And there are more challenges. Personalized learning, restoring and improving urban infrastructure, worldwide access to clean water, engineering the tools of scientific discovery. We're even called upon to secure cyberspace and prevent nuclear terror. It's sad to think it's a grand challenge to stop acts of crime and violence, but it's reality. So the Academy isn't interested in questions about building better mousetraps. They're asking big engineering questions, questions about complicated systems, questions about improving life, questions about survival. Who knows how we'll fare with them? But they are challenges, and every engineer loves a good challenge. I'm Andy Boyd at the University of Houston, where we're interested in the way inventive minds work.
9: WIZU-LP, Newark.
18: 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The firm is now managed by his son, Vance Funk IV, from the same office at 273 East Main Street. 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
20: This is UN News Today with me, Chalina Dong. The headlines. Early detection of the deadly and rare Ebola strain in DR Congo is critical, says WHO, as new treatment trials get underway. The UN Rights Office urges stronger protections for child safety online. And the UN World Food Program scales up emergency response in South Sudan as catastrophic hunger and malnutrition deepens. 2 weeks into the latest Ebola outbreak, the UN World Health Organization, WHO, has estimated that there are 906 suspected cases of Ebola in the Democratic Republic of the Congo, DRC, including 223 suspected deaths. Since the 15th of May, UN agencies have been supporting both the DRC and neighboring Uganda to contain the outbreak caused by the rare Bundibugyo strain, which spreads through close contact. Anaïs Legrand, a WHO technical officer, told reporters in Geneva on Friday.
21: It's a disease that you get when you care for someone. When you care for your husband or your partner or your child or your mother, you get it when you want to help someone who is sick with symptoms. And this is terrible because this disease, to avoid getting it, you have to ask communities not to touch someone they love when they are feeling sick. But this is critical.
20: Based on previous outbreaks, the lethality ranges between 30 and 50%. Early detection and community mobilization remain critical to saving lives, with potential treatment and vaccines still being assessed, WHO said on Friday. For confirmed cases, three candidate therapeutics for treatment have been prioritized for clinical trials, Ms. Legon revealed, while a preventative treatment is also being prioritized for those who have been in contact with confirmed cases. Meanwhile, the UN Human Rights Office is calling on governments and technology companies to do more to protect children online, warning that digital platforms often expose young viewers to risks that threaten their safety, privacy, and well-being. High Commissioner Volker Turk said online harms are not inevitable, but are often the result of platform design choices, including features that encourage excessive use. He stressed that protecting children online is an urgent priority, but cautioned against relying solely on blanket social media bans. His office, OHCHR, has released a new set of guidelines, Getting Children's Safety Online Right, which calls for safer platform design, stronger oversight, greater accountability for tech companies, and better protections. The recommendations also encourage governments to involve children in shaping online safety policies and to ensure that age verification measures do not create new privacy risks. The UN warns that restrictions based only on age may fail to address the underlying features that make platforms unsafe and could push children towards less regulated online spaces. Turning to South Sudan finally, where the World Food Program has scaled up its emergency response in Akobo East, delivering vital food and nutrition assistance to hundreds of thousands of people facing catastrophic hunger and malnutrition. The move follows an uptick in violence in early March, which displaced approximately 142,000 people from Akobo County and surrounding areas. Our hope is to continue to reach people in need. Sustained safety and security of humanitarians and humanitarian cargo is therefore crucial, said Mutinta Chimuka, WFP country director in South Sudan. According to the latest Global Famine Alert System update, parts of Akobo County are experiencing catastrophic levels of hunger, with one of four counties at risk of famine if conditions deteriorate. Meanwhile, severe malnutrition among children under five and breastfeeding mothers is rising sharply. Since launching its emergency response 3 weeks ago, WFP has reached more than 60,000 vulnerable people in Okobo, including more than 15,000 people with emergency food assistance, despite aid operations being hampered by insecurity, infrastructure damage, and the rainy season. Jelena Dong, UN News.
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19: Hi there, I'm Thane Maynard. The largest and one of the most effective conservation organizations in the world is the Nature Conservancy. Today, TNC has an annual budget approaching $2 billion. But their origin story is more humble than you might imagine. Established in 1950, the organization grew out of a network of ecologists who believed that preserving representative natural areas was essential for research and biodiversity. Rather than relying solely on research, the Nature Conservancy pioneered the strategy of purchasing and managing land to safeguard rare habitats. One of the scientists who helped inspire this approach was E. Lucy Braun, a distinguished botanist and ecologist from Ohio, who promoted the importance of preserving entire ecosystems rather than isolated species. Lucy's vision led to the protection of the first two Nature Conservancy preserves. Lynx Prairie, with its rare prairies and oak savannas, was purchased for $1,000 in 1950 for $24 an acre. And Buzzard's Roost, known for its rugged terrain and diverse plant life, was purchased in 1960 for $10,000 at $65 an acre, launching the ongoing effort to protect unique landscapes before they were lost.
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23: In the decades since the DNA molecule was identified as the blueprint that contains genetic information, the blueprint for you, in other words, the double helix has become as intertwined with our personal identities as the two strands of the molecule are with each other. We've come to think of it as you are your DNA.
24: We could reduce identity further and say that you are your nucleotides that make up the DNA molecule, or that you are the sugars, the phosphates, and the four bases, cytosine, thymine, adenine, and guanine, which make up the nucleotides.
23: Or you are the specific arrangement of hydrogen, oxygen, nitrogen, carbon, and phosphorus that are the chemical building blocks of everything we listed.
24: DNA allows for precision chemistry. It has become the gold standard as a means of identification. But our understanding about DNA has gotten more complicated since the human genome was sequenced. Scientists are discovering that how the double helix expresses itself and our ability to interpret DNA is more complicated than we thought.
23: For example, you're probably familiar with the fact that false positives can turn up in diagnostic medical tests. But there are misleading facts in other body chemistry situations. We've identified strange cases when people have two sets of DNA. These individuals are referred to as chimeras. Well, what does this mean for identity? If you are your DNA, who are you if your body has two sets of the double helix? And which set of instructions does the body follow?
24: Science journalist Carl Zimmer explores these questions and the ways in which how we talk about heredity and identity have changed in his book, She Has Her Mother's Laugh, The Powers, Perversions, and Potential of Heredity. And it strikes me that while 100 years ago we might observe that a girl has her mother's laugh, today we might say instead she has her mother's gene for laughter. Although, to be clear, that's not saying that there is a gene for laughter.
1: The language that we use now about heredity is very much infused with genetics, in the sense that our parents have these invisible molecules that they pass down to us, you know, when we were just a fertilized egg, and that basically determined everything that there was about us. Genetic determinism is still, unfortunately, very strong and powerful in our culture. And so that really makes heredity sort of equivalent to genes. And of course, you know, genes, nobody really talked about genes until about 100 years ago. And so before then, what would people talk about? Well, they didn't really talk about heredity very much the way we do. I mean, it's very hard to go and look for that kind of conception of heredity. So
24: maybe they talk about inheritance, what you inherit.
1: Well, they would talk about what you inherit, but they would talk about a farm or a crown, you know, stuff. They would not actually talk about inheriting, say, eye color.
24: Now, we've learned a lot about genes since then, of course. So I'm wondering how modern science now is expanding our notion of what heredity is.
1: So when the first geneticists founded their field, they declared that, you know, the problem of heredity was revolutionized. You know, they really felt that they had found an answer to heredity, and they certainly had. That doesn't necessarily rule out other possible forms of heredity. There are scientists now who argue that as we get to know biology better, we really do need to think more broadly. And to develop what they call an extended theory of heredity, so that it includes the effects of genes. It also can, for some species, include epigenetics, maybe culture. There can be a lot of different ways in which things get passed down from one generation to the next.
24: You may also have to include the microbiome in that, since we are learning now that the viruses and the bacteria that are in us play such a key role to our health, and that we each have a unique microbiome, and it has its own, and it has its own genome,
1: and actually many, many genomes. I mean, there are, you know, each of us has maybe roughly 30 or 40 trillion microbes in our bodies, about the same number as our own cells, and there are many, many species of bacteria, viruses, fungi, protozoans, and, you know, maybe in the thousands. And so, and then each of those species or strains has its own set of genes. So we're carrying around a whole lot of extra genes with us. And we actually depend on a lot of those genes. A lot of those microbes have genes that allow them to do things that we can't do, to break down certain foods we can't break down, to synthesize vitamins we can't synthesize, to instruct our immune systems in important ways. And we need that for our own well-being. So, yeah, so you could argue that you need to extend your sense of being an individual to include all these microbes you're carrying around with you.
24: Well, I'd like to look at another idea that is challenging our straightforward notion of heredity, and that is that some people have more than one set of DNA. And I know you've been getting a lot of attention for this particular chapter in the book because it runs so counter to our notion of what identity is. Identity is your genome, your DNA. It's just your DNA, and you just have one set of it. But people who have more than one set are called human chimeras. And I wonder if you could give us an example of a human chimera, just exactly what the condition is and how it comes about.
1: So one of the first cases of a human chimera that was documented was a woman in England in the 1950s. She went to the blood bank to donate blood, and they took her blood and they did a little test on it to see what type of blood she was so that they'd be able to file it away. And they were incredibly confused because she had two types of blood, which doesn't make any sense at all. We each have one type and that's it. And it's encoded by one gene. And so the people at the blood bank were saying, what's going on here? So they got in touch with an expert on blood types and also is a geneticist. And he got interested in this and looked into this woman's case and brought in a bunch of other scientists. And eventually what they figured out was that this woman had cells in her body that had originally started out in her twin brother. So she had a twin brother who had died when he was a boy. So what had happened when they were both in their mother's womb is that you have these two twin embryos developing, and you know, some of their cells are kind of getting exchanged, maybe, you know, through the placenta, and they're sort of taking hold in each other's bodies. Then they're multiplying, and they're helping to develop this new person. And so you have this woman who had some of her blood cells being generated by, quote-unquote, her cells, and some blood cells being generated by her brother's cells. And so she is a chimera, which refers to the Greek mythological beast that was made up of a lion and a snake and a goat. And that was in the 1950s, and today, you know, it's over 60 years later, it's become very clear that there are a lot of chimeras among us.
24: So her brother died in utero in...
1: No, he was born, but he died when he was an infant.
24: He died when he was an infant. Wouldn't this be the situation with all twins then, that they're sharing each other's cells and that they would all be chimeras?
1: No, we don't know why, but there are lots of cases where twins do not end up as chimeras.
24: If you were a chimera and I took some of your blood and we looked at it, we might find cells that were blood cells that were type A and blood cells that were type O.
1: Sure.
24: Okay. I think I can understand that. It's when, if we were to look at you and find out you had two sets of DNA in you, and I wonder if you could explain how that comes about.
1: No, well, it's the same thing. So that brother's cells have a different genome. That brother's cells has his genome in there. Her cells have her genome. They're different genomes. And you could, if you were to do genetic testing, and you looked at these cells that came from her own body, you would say, well, these come from two different people. I mean, they're pretty closely related, but they're not the same person. And there have actually been cases where this has come up, where forensics has come into play, and it gets really confusing. There's one case in which a woman was in need of a kidney transplant, and her sons got tested to see if they were the right type. And then the hospital came back and said, these are not your sons. And she's like, what are you talking about? I was there. I gave birth to them. And they're like, no, look, here's the evidence. And what had happened was that, so her eggs that produced her sons had come from one individual. Her blood had originated from the other individual that make her up as a chimera. They don't match. So the cells and the DNA in her cells and her blood do not match the DNA in her eggs, which gave rise to her sons.
24: So if a human chimera has two sets of DNA and one of them is producing, and so two kinds of blood are being produced, why don't you have full expression of two sets of genes?
1: The genes are in different cells. You have two lineages of cells, and each lineage starts out with a different genome inside of it. And so then you just, those cells multiply, multiply, multiply, and you can imagine, let's imagine that somebody was 25% cells from person A and 75% cells from person B. You know, the A cells would have all the same DNA in them. The B cells would have their own DNA in them.
24: And you stop as though, okay, that makes sense. But there is one other follow-up, which is, what if the instructions conflict? Mm-hmm. So what if one carries the instructions for blue eyes and one for brown eyes? That's just a simple example. But what if one carries the instructions for a neurological disease and the other one doesn't? Or we could go on and on. How does the body incorporate two sets of instructions?
1: Apparently it does so pretty well, because these chimeras are perfectly healthy. And actually, another source of being a chimera is a very common one, which is women having children. So if a woman gets pregnant, she has this embryo, which has a genetically distinct, you know, genome in it, and the cells from the embryo are going to get shed, and some of them are going to end up in her bloodstream. And that just happens with every pregnancy. In some cases, after the child is born, some of those fetal cells endure. They stay inside of her body. And not only that, but they start to spread around and actually go into her tissues. her brain, her skin, her thyroid gland. And there they start to divide because they're embryonic cells. They have this capacity to divide and to take on, you know, different characteristics to become a neuron or to become a muscle cell. And so there are lots of women who are chimeras due to being mothers. And this kind of chimerism is called microchimerism because you're not like sort of half and half the way you could be if there was a twin involved.
24: Well, in the example, the earlier example, the first one that you gave, where the woman had some of her twin's blood cells, how does a situation like that challenge our notion of identity? So is she she her brother? Is her brother still living in some ways because some of his cells are alive even though he's passed away?
1: Yeah, so I think that the case of chimeras really shows how we have to have a kind of a broader concept of what it means to be an individual, something beyond just some particular DNA sequence. You know, I mean, you are not your genome. You are more than that. You know, the genome is an important part of who you are, but it's perfectly easy for a human being to be the product of two genomes. And that person is no less of a person than anybody else. You know, and likewise, you know, identical twins arise from a single genome, but, you know, we don't deny their individuality. We don't say that they're each half a person. They're complete individuals as well. So I think when we think of individuals, we need to think of people in their full existence.
24: Carl Zimmer, thank you so much for speaking with us today.
1: Thank you. It's been a pleasure.
23: Carl Zimmer is a science writer, a columnist for the New York Times, and the author of She Has Her Mother's Laugh, The Powers

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2: Hello and welcome to Question of the Week from the Naked Scientists with me, Hannah Critchlow. This week, we question everlasting love.
3: Hello, Naked Scientists. This is Michael from Winston-Salem, North Carolina. With divorce rates being over 50%, is monogamy for humans a natural need, which is nature, or a societal concern, which would be nurture?
2: So many other species have multiple partners, but are humans meant for monogamy?
4: Hi, this is Larry Young, professor of psychiatry at Emory University in Atlanta. Most people would define monogamy as a long-lasting, sexually exclusive partnership between mates. But in reality, this sexual monogamy is very rare in animals. When biologists speak of monogamy, they generally are referring to social monogamy, where a pair form a long-lasting relationship, but there is occasional cheating. Prairie voles, beavers, marmosets, and 90% of bird species are socially monogamous. Rats, mice, cats, and deer are examples of species that mate promiscuously. I believe that humans have the capacity for monogamy, which is not true for 95% of mammals. Our brains evolved the ability to form enduring bonds that results in socially monogamous relationships that last well beyond the initial sex. The neural mechanisms that give us the capacity to form bonds do so by creating the emotion that we call love. Monogamy evolves in situations where it takes two to raise offspring or where the likelihood of finding a partner is low. Humans have a long dependency on parental resources, and it is likely that pair bonding evolved to ensure that the offspring are provided with the resources needed to succeed. However, I do not believe that humans are biologically sexually monogamous. In most species that biologists consider monogamous, there is also cheating. Cheating can increase fitness by increasing the number of offspring for males or by diversifying the genetics of the offspring for females.
2: So it seems monogamy may help with the time and resource-consuming task of child-rearing in humans. There are also occasional dalliances with this behaviour, possibly driven by the requirement to increase genetic diversity for future generations. And these sentiments were echoed by people on the forum. Next up, we wonder the super senses of flies. Desiree de Verneuil from Johannesburg, South Africa, wrote in with this.
5: Apparently, a blue fly can smell meat from 7 kilometres away. Is this true? Thanks.
2: So, do blue flies have super smell senses of specifically 7 kilometres? And if so, how? And what experimentation has told us this? What do you think? You can post on our Naked Scientists Facebook page, you can tweet at Naked Scientists, you can email Chris at thenakedscientists.com, or you can join in the live debate on our forum, which is at nakedscientists.com/forum.
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This is the History in 5 Minutes podcast, the number one podcast for learning about anything in history in no time at all. I'm your host, Michael Rank. Today's topic is The Most Powerful Women in the Middle Ages, Part 1. Lady Æthelflæd of the Mercians, Midwife of England, and Viking Slayer. Today is the first of a three-part series on the most powerful women in the Middle Ages. And to even hear that topic name is almost a contradiction in terms, if you think about it. The image that pops to mind of women in the Middle Ages is someone sitting near an open window looking wistfully with a giant traffic cone hat on her head as she waits for a knight in shining armor to show up. Once she's freed by this knight, she is shoved into a forced marriage, breeds sons for her husbands, and keeps her mouth shut in public. Well, this image of women in the Middle Ages isn't exactly true. The more romantic depictions of medieval women, knights, and

0: chivalry comes from the period of Romanticism, which originated in modern Western Europe in the 18th and 19th century. This mythical woman of the Middle Ages wore a gown, but she had all the virtues of a Victorian woman who espoused sexual restraint and was kept in idle luxury and had a strict social code of conduct. As a result, the concept of a real medieval woman is misunderstood because the history of this era has been filtered through Victorian ideas. But actually, while women could be more passive in Victorian England, since it was a wealthy place to be after the Industrial Revolution, but no one was really rich enough to be passive in the Middle Ages. Women had to get their hands dirty along with everyone else, and they actually did a lot of things that we wouldn't expect of them at the time. That's why we're going to look at this person, Lady Æthelflæd, who was a queen and ruler in 9th and 10th century England. The story of Æthelflæd is quite incredible. The Anglo-Saxon queen led England's two southern kingdoms against the Danish Vikings, crushing their armies due to her bravery and tactical brilliance, and she also helped to create a united England. If you think her name sounds like something out of The Lord of the Rings, you're actually right. J.R.R. Tolkien was a professor of Anglo-Saxon studies at Oxford University, and these legends heavily informed his fiction in The Lord of the Rings. A lot of people think that Lady Eowyn, Lady of Rohan in The Lord of the Rings, was inspired directly from Æthelflæd. The similarities between the two women are numerous. Both faced down terrifying enemies at a time of doom. Both led battle charges on horseback directly into pitched battle. And both left behind a better society than the one they found. Æthelflæd was born in 870 and the eldest daughter of King Alfred the Great of Wessex and Queen Ilsworth. Her father was a widely respected commander and governor. Æthelflæd had a very unique upbringing, you could say. Along with governing, Alfred taught his daughter everything about ruling a kingdom and also military instruction. This kind of teaching was usually only reserved for men. He taught Æthelflæd the use of weapons, military strategy, and the forming of legal and economic policies. She learned at the king's side, watching him assemble a navy, collect taxes, promote trade, and protect the church. She put these lessons to good use. Æthelflæd was betrothed to a Mercian leader named Alvared at the age of 16, but marriage didn't slow her down one bit. She proved to be a tough bride even before the exchanged nuptials. A story that I really like about her is during a journey from Wessex to Mercia, Æthelflæd and her wedding party were attacked by Vikings. The assault was likely done to prevent an alliance between Wessex and Mercia, two kingdoms that Alfred was trying to unite at the time to push back the Viking invasion. Whatever the reason, the Vikings suffered the fierce wrath of interfering with a bride while preparing for her wedding, something that men should heed today. Her military upbringing did not leave her unprepared for the surprise attack. She fought alongside her bodyguards, protecting the maids and her dowry. When the battle turned against them, Æthelflæd and her men retreated into a castle, which by then most of her attendants had been killed and her dowry looted. Despite being outnumbered, they eventually struck down every last one of their assailants. Only she, her maidservant, and a bodyguard survived. This episode perhaps ranks her as the most lethal bridezilla in history. After her father's death in 899 and her husband coming down with a debilitating disease in 902, Æthelflæd became the ruler of Mercia in all but name. As her brother spread rule from Wessex and East Anglia, Æthelflæd consolidated power in her own domain. She was responsible for repulsing the Norse settlers from Chester in 905, one of the most famous battles during this period. When Æthelflæd heard of the uprising and plans for a Viking attack, she rushed to Chester and stationed her soldiers outside the city walls. Her plan was for the soldiers to fight briefly with the Vikings and then feign retreat into the city gates, which of course were conveniently left open for the invaders. When the Vikings entered, the gates swung shut and locked behind them. They immediately knew that they had ridden into a trap. The army, hiding inside, pounced. With sword in hand, Æthelflæd and her soldiers, along with the townspeople, slaughtered them. Æthelflæd's true moment to shine came about a decade later. Her husband had been ill and eventually died in 911. She became the sole ruler, and the scribes conferred the title upon her, the Lady of the Mercians. It wasn't any small deal for her to become the sole queen ruling over her kingdom, because she was the first Anglo-Saxon queen in history to rule alone. During her rule, she led armies into three important battles and won them all. In 915, she repelled a Viking force that landed in Bristol Channel and attacked Wales. In 916, she invaded Wales and Poise in response to the murder of an English abbot. In 917, she recaptured Derby from the Danes. As her brother conquered the Midlands, Essex, and East Anglia from the Danes, the armies of Leicester and York surrendered to Æthelflæd rather than facing the Anglo-Saxon queen on the battlefield. In 918, Æthelflæd died from unknown causes. She was succeeded on the throne by her daughter, Elfwin, who had been serving as co-ruler with her mother for years. It was the first instance of a female-to-female royal succession in Europe, and it wasn't repeated for 600 years, when Lady Jane Grey was followed by Mary in 1553 and then Elizabeth I in 1558 in England. Æthelflæd was the most dominant female monarch in England until Queen Elizabeth's reign 6 centuries later. And Elizabeth never got her hands dirty in combat, unlike our beloved Anglo-Saxon queen. Æthelflæd is remembered for her intelligence, leadership, courage, and kindness. The 12th century historian William of Malmesbury called her a most powerful manlike woman. This is kind of an interesting praise, and it unfortunately evokes an image in your mind of a transvestite riding on a horse, but it was a comment on her bravery rather than any androgynous physical attributes that she may have had, which, according to what we know about her, she didn't. William was not alone in his high opinion of Æthelflæd. Henry of Huntingdon went one step further with his panegyric to the Anglo-Saxon queen. He said, quote, "Some have thought and said that if she had not been suddenly snatched away by death, she would have surpassed the most valiant of men." So that's the story of Lady Æthelflæd, the Viking Slayer. If you're interested in learning more about those powerful women in medieval history, I have a book coming out next week, which, if you're listening to this in the future, is August 19th, 2013. It's called The Most Powerful Women in the Middle Ages, Queens, Saints, and Viking Slayers, from Empress Theodora to Elizabeth of Tudor. So we look at 10 different medieval rulers like Eleanor of Aquitaine, Elizabeth, Joan of Arc, Empress Theodora, and others. I co-wrote it with my wife Melissa Rank, and she's quite an accomplished writer, so you know it'll be good. So if you happen to like this podcast episode, check out that book when it becomes available. For more history like this that's offbeat, obscure, but most of all not boring, come check out my website at www.michaelrank.net. 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I'll even throw in a free history ebook that you can grab right now at michaelrank.net/freebook. Have a good day.
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1: The Public News Service Wednesday afternoon update. I'm Mike Clifford. An official with the Department of Health and Human Services says the agency has frozen all child care payments to the state of Minnesota after allegations of fraudulent daycare centers. That from ABC News. They report Deputy Secretary Jim O'Neill said in a post that HHS is tightening requirements for payments from the administration for children and families to all states, requiring a justification and a receipt or photo evidence. ABC notes the move comes after an unverified online video from a conservative influencer, Nick Shirley, alleging fraud in child care in Somali communities in Minneapolis. Minneapolis officials dispute the allegations. Meantime, as folks in Ohio prepare to enter the new year, the League of Women Voters of Ohio is urging residents to consider civic engagement as part of their New Year's resolutions, arguing it can help people feel more connected to decisions that affect their communities.
2: The nonpartisan organization says the start of a new year is often when people reflect on personal goals and consider changes they want to make in their lives. Jen Miller, executive director of the League, says civic participation fits naturally into that moment of reflection.
3: The new year is a great reset. It's a time for us to think about who we've been and where we've been and what we want to be different. Thinking about how government represents us is a critical piece of that.
2: Miller says many Ohioans closely follow political developments but don't always see civic participation as something they can actively do on a regular basis. Farah Siddiqui reporting.
1: And as 2025 comes to a close, Connecticut advocacy groups are looking to hit the ground running in 2026. The coming legislative session will be shorter than the one in 2025, running from February to early May.
4: Despite this, there's hope legislation on various social and consumer issues will pass. AARP Connecticut is focusing on laws providing supports for caregivers, consumer protections, and affordable high-speed internet. John Erlinghauser with AARP Connecticut says given the pushback from providers, defending the net equity program is a high priority.
5: It's necessary because when the affordable connectivity program expired at the federal level, it left a big void in high-speed internet. Internet is not only important in fighting social isolation, but also helps with telehealth and safety, other things, and it keeps people connected.
4: Along with this, Erlinghauser hopes to see the state implement no-excuse absentee voting after a state referendum lifted a ban on it. I'm Edwin J. Vieira.
1: And a new study finds that pregnancy raises the woman's risk of cardiovascular complications like heart attack, stroke, hypertension, and even death. Researchers at Massachusetts General Hospital looked at medical records from 56,000 pregnancies. Dr. Amir Ahmed is a cardiologist with Dignity Health and a volunteer with the American Heart Association.
6: Pregnancy itself is a big cardiovascular risk factor for patients who have underlying risk factors, but even patients who don't should be aware that there could be cardiovascular complications related to pregnancy, and that may have longstanding implications for them.
1: Heart disease is the number one killer of new moms. This is Public News Service.
7: With Affordable Care Act subsidies expiring today, many folks in Montana will ring in the new year with higher health insurance costs.
8: While the U.S. House is set to vote on the subsidies in January, it doesn't help people who've already made coverage decisions for the month. That includes former University of Montana adjunct professor Bradley Cook. He lives in Hamilton, Montana, and says his premiums went from $260 a month to almost $700 a month. He says his deductible also more than doubled, which he describes as simply prohibitive.
9: My Social Security isn't doubling, so it, in effect, was like a $15,000 expense out of pocket before I get any real insurance help. So I had to just cancel that.
8: People making more than 400% of the poverty level will no longer get the ACA extended subsidies. I'm Laura Hatch reporting.
7: In Minnesota, now accepting applications for paid leave benefits under a new statewide program. The high-profile law takes effect Thursday. State lawmakers say they want to ensure a smoother rollout by welcoming enrollees early.
10: The legislature approved startup funds, but over time, benefits will be covered by a payroll tax shared by participating employees and their employers. Supporters say it helps workers with limited access to these perks when they need to step away for medical reasons. The Department of Employment and Economic Development's Evan Rowe reminds those eligible they can get up to 12 weeks of partial wage replacement for personal leave or up to 12 weeks when caring for a loved one. There's a 20-week cap when those needs overlap.
11: Most common example where you'd have both types of leave might be a mother who's giving birth to a child.
10: This program is not linked to the fraud fallout seen in human services programs in Minnesota, but Rowe acknowledges the scrutiny over state government right now. I'm Mike Moen.
7: Finally, West Virginia and other Appalachian states counting on federal investment in clean energy are seeing those funds vaporize, leaving communities uncertain about jobs, reduced emissions, and their economic future.
12: A new report from Reimagine Appalachia outlines specific projects across the state hanging in limbo, including a $129 million grant from the Department of Energy to build utility-scale solar farms on two former surface mine sites in Nicholas County. Rika Rothenstein, a senior research associate for the group, says the frozen funding has huge impacts on the region.
13: Those solar farms would produce 250 megawatts of electric power, and that's enough to service around 39,000 homes.
12: The findings show nearly 70% of projected clean energy jobs in Appalachian states are now at risk. This is Nadia Romlagan for West Virginia News Service.
7: This is Mike Clifford for Public News Service, member and listener supported. 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
19: I'm Jorge Salazar, reporting from the Texas Advanced Computing Center. This podcast brought to you by the Friends of TAC. An international science team reported a discovery of gigantic rock structures hidden deep under East Asia, centered on the Tibetan Plateau. Scientists use supercomputers to process earthquake data and make images in 3D down to depths of about 900 kilometers or about 560 miles below ground. Scientists from China, Canada, and the U.S. worked together to publish their results March of 2015 in the American Geophysical Union Journal of Geophysical Research, Solid Earth. The study area is a hotspot for earthquakes, and it's surrounded by networks of seismographic stations, 1,869 stations in all. That's where scientists got their data to take CAT scans of the Earth, using the supercomputer model they developed. The science team says their research could potentially help discover hidden pockets of hydrocarbon resources like oil and gas. More broadly, they say their work will help explore the Earth hidden miles under East Asia and elsewhere. Here to talk more about the research is principal investigator and lead author Min Chen. Dr. Chen is a postdoctoral research associate in the Department of Earth Sciences at Rice University in Houston, Texas.
20: There are quite a few main findings, but here are two highlights. We found that beneath the Tibetan Plateau, the world's largest and highest plateau, a continuous subvertical high-velocity structure extends down to the bottom of the transition zone at the depth of 660 kilometers. Three-dimensional geometry of the image, the high-velocity structure, depict the lithosphere beneath the plateau, which gives clues of the fate of the subducted oceanic and the continental parts of the Indian plate under the Eurasian plate. On the other hand, we also found beneath the Hangay Dome an enigmatic intercontinental low-relief, high-elevation doming surface in central Mongolia, a lower mantle upwelling that holds the key to its surface topography.
19: Study co-author Euro and Tromp also spoke with me by phone about the findings. Dr. Tromp is a professor of geosciences and applied in computational mathematics and the Blair Professor of Geology at Princeton University in New Jersey.
21: So what we did here was we took a data set of about 220 or so earthquakes that occurred in Southeast Asia over the last 10 or 15 years, recorded by a fabulous new seismographic array that covers large portions of China called China Array, in addition to anything else that we could get our hands on, including data from Japan and elsewhere. And so we used that data to try and image the Earth's interior, and in this case that means the crust and the upper mantle below Southeast Asia, so that extends to a depth of about 700 kilometers or so. So what seismologists mean by imaging is they use the arrival times of seismic waves to try and make pictures of the Earth's interior, very much like a medical doctor would use a CAT scan to try and make a picture of the inside of your, say, your brain or your head, or an ultrasound to make an image of soft tissue in the human body. So we use very similar techniques to try and probe and map, if you will, the Earth's interior.
19: The three-dimensional maps they developed show things that no one has seen before. Colorful and detailed renderings of large-scale geological features hundreds of miles below ground.
21: Yeah, what they mainly show are the variations in seismographic wave speed. So the waves travel through the Earth's interior with a certain speed, and as the properties of the material change, either because the rocks are hotter or colder, or because they have a different composition, waves travel with different speeds. And these very subtle percent-level variations in wave speed can be mapped by looking at how long it takes a wave to travel from a particular earthquake to a particular seismographic station. So by doing this for many, many earthquakes and many, many stations, you can begin to map out where the Earth, on average, is a little bit faster or a little bit slower. And what we then show in these images are very colorful maps that show in red where the waves are a little bit slower than average, and in blue colors where the waves are a little bit faster than average. And then, especially at shallower depths, what's astonishing is how well those images correlate with what we know about the tectonics, in this case of Southeast Asia, from surface observations.
19: Chen and her colleagues call their new computer model the East Asia Radially Anisotropic Model 2014. It's based on a data set of 1.7 million seismic measurements from earthquakes. Min Chen described some of the computational challenges her team faced.
20: Well, first of all, we have huge data sets, which are very complex and large. And it's hard to use traditional method to analyze it. So first of all, we need this very sophisticated seismic imaging technique that is called adjoint tomography, that is based on some numerical method called SPECFEM, spectral element method. And that uses parallel computing to simulate the seismic waves in a very complex 3D Earth. And what the computational challenge is that there is like a big input and output from parallel computing using thousands of CPUs. And it's very challenging in the past to even finish this required number of simulations in a reasonable turnaround time. But now with big computing power, like lots of supercomputers come up, that really helped a lot in terms of shortening the simulation time and get a image of the Earth within a reasonable time frame. But still, you know, it's still very challenging. It took us like 2 years to develop this current model. So hopefully in the future, it's going to be even faster.
19: To process all this seismic big data, the researchers got time on supercomputers through XSEED, the Extreme Science and Engineering Discovery Environment. XSEED provides a single virtual system that scientists use to interactively share computing resources, data, and expertise. The National Science Foundation funds XSEED.
20: I'm using a couple of supercomputers hosted by XSEED, Lone Star and the Stampede, and all the modules that are loaded for compiling the code packages that I'm using.
19: All told, Chen and her colleagues used over 8 million CPU hours on the Stampede and Lone Star supercomputers at the Texas Advanced Computing Center. And XSEED provided more than just time on supercomputers. Their Campus Champions program allowed researchers to work directly with XSEED staffer Chi-Yu Jiang and with Roger Moy at Rice to help Chen with different issues she had with high-performance computing.
20: Once in a while, I need the help from the help desk to solve some problems with maybe file system and like code compiling problems, and they're really fast and helpful in terms of solving all these issues. They also maintain a pretty healthy file system in general that really make this work possible.
21: Without access to these kinds of computational resources, it's absolutely impossible to carry out this kind of work. You need access to reliable, stable computers with very large core counts and lots of distributed memory. And not only that, these machines need to be operating properly without too much difficulty to make it practical to do these kinds of simulations. Because again, we're simulating hundreds of earthquakes and we're trying to calculate iteratively these model updates. So the workflows are very complex on these high-performance computing platforms. It's not easy to do this kind of inversion. So these collaborations are really important. They cannot be done without the help and advice of the science and computational science experts at these supercomputing centers.
0: The science team for this study included Min Chen and Fengwin Liu of Rice University, Qingya Liu of the University of Toronto, Yuan Trump of Princeton University, and Xiufen Zhen of the Institute of Geophysics, China Earthquake Administration, Beijing, China. The National Science Foundation of U.S. provided the study funding.
19: You've been listening to Min Chen of Rice University and Yuan Trump of Princeton University. For the Texas Advanced Computing Center, I'm Jorge.
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22: To intelligently search for clues of life beyond Earth, humans must reach back into the past and study what happened here eons ago. Fortunately, there is a record for us to read. Some of the story is encrypted into the ribosome molecules which are found in every living cell on Earth. Recently, scientists have begun to understand how ribosome itself has changed over the 3.8 billion years of life on our planet. Biology is a great keeper of records, said Dr. Lauren Williams, a professor in the Georgia Tech School of Chemistry and Biochemistry. He continued, "We are figuring out how to read some of the oldest records in biology and to understand pre-biological processes, the origin of life, and the evolution of life on Earth." It appears that ribosome molecules found in every living structure, including humans, contain a common core which dates back 3.8 billion years to the beginning of life on our planet. A modern ribosome found in a particular organism is organized into layers like an onion with a common core for all life residing at the center. Dr. Williams' work has demonstrated that the core of all ribosome molecules is older than life itself, and at the core of the human ribosome is the same nucleus common to all other living creatures. Dr. Carl Pilcher, interim director of the NASA Astrobiology Institute, sums it up well. This work enables us to look back in time past the root of the tree of life and can guide our search for extraterrestrial environments where life may have developed. For Travelers in the Night, this is Dr. Al Grauer. Go to travelersinthenight.org, program 210, for more information.
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23: 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This is Rick Pettigrew. Let's start the week off right with the latest batch of breaking news stories from around the world in the audio news from Archaeologica. Every week, we pick four of the best stories posted by our partner, Archaeologica.org. 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A giant underwater cave complex in the Yucatan is giving up more and more of its archaeological secrets. Exploration of a site in Anatolia explains how Roman priests survived their descent into the gates of hell. Japanese archaeologists uncover a large 7th century banquet hall that might have historical references. And the remains of a 2,600-year-old statue alongside the Nile River in Sudan give some insight into the leadership of the ancient kingdom of Kush. The audio news team would like to thank our friends for helping us continue the show without a break for 16 years. If you're not already a supporting member, please go to archaeologychannel.org and click on the donate button. We can use all the help we can get. And now here's Laura Pettigrew with the audio news from Archaeologica. We hope you find this to be a valuable part of your day.
2: Welcome to the audio news from Archaeologica. I'm Laura Pettigrew, and these are the headlines in archaeological and historical news from February 18th to the 24th, 2018. Archaeologists exploring the world's largest underwater cave in Mexico have announced new finds, including fossils of giant sloths and an elaborate shrine to the Maya god of commerce. Researchers discovered last month that two large networks of underwater caves in Mexico's Yucatan Peninsula, the San Actun and Dos Hoyos, are in fact connected, forming the largest such structure on Earth. Diving with scuba gear, they have been exploring the ancient relics left in the caves over the millennia, in a project sponsored by Mexico's National Institute of Anthropology and History. As reported by phys.org, the water level in the caves has fluctuated over time, but they were always a source of water in times of severe drought. Some of the animals and humans who ventured inside never made it out alive. Today, their remains are a treasure trove for scientists, enabling them to piece together bits of the cave's history dating all the way back to the Pleistocene epoch, from 2.6 million to 11,700 years ago. The animal remains include gomphotheres, an extinct elephant-like animal, as well as giant sloths and bears. Human remains and artifacts reside there as well, including burnt human bones, ceramics, wall etchings, and more. According to Guillermo de Anda, an underwater archaeologist, the well-preserved relics include a shrine to the Maya god of war and commerce, with a staircase accessed through a sinkhole in the middle of the jungle. Many others of the hundreds of sinkholes that connect to the cave have elaborate signs of ritual activity around them. The ancient Maya viewed caves, especially ones that led to water, as extremely sacred places. The Romans thought it was possible to walk through the gates of hell and live. At various places around the Mediterranean that they identified as entrances to the underworld, they staged sacrifices of bulls that showed this. The healthy bulls were led into the gates of hell by castrated priests of the cult. Viewers saw the bulls die, yet the priests came back unharmed. According to the ancient Greek historian Strabo, who visited one such plutonium at the ancient city of Hierapolis some 2,000 years ago, the priests could even place their heads within the gate to hell and suffer no ill effects. Strabo thought this immunity was due to their castration. Now, a chemical study of that very site suggests that the miracle has a simpler geological explanation. In ancient Hierapolis, in today's Turkey, the gate to hell was rediscovered just 7 years ago. The gate is a stone doorway leading to a small cave-like grotto in the bottom of a temple's interior courtyard. The courtyard held raised stone seating like an arena, so worshippers could view the priests making the sacrifice of bulls below. Hierapolis is in an active geological region, with thermal springs that are still used for healing. But a deep fissure also runs beneath Hierapolis that constantly emits volcanic carbon dioxide. The deadly gas pours forth as a visible mist. The famous gate, also known as a plutonium for Pluto, the god of the underworld, was built directly above it. In 2011, archaeologists rediscovered the gate and showed that it's still deadly. Birds that fly too close suffocate and die. Now, a research team led by volcano biologist Hardy Pfanz from the University of Duisburg-Essen in Germany has identified the shrine's killing mechanism by measuring the carbon dioxide, or CO2, concentration in the arena over time. During the day, the sun's warmth dissipates the gas, but at night, the gas, which is heavier than air, billows out and pools on the cool, enclosed arena floor. It is deadliest at dawn, when the concentration reaches 35% near the ground surface, enough to asphyxiate and kill within a few minutes. However, the concentration drops rapidly with height above the ground. As reported by Science magazine, the eunuch priests likely made their sacrifices in the morning or evening hours, when the concentration of the gas was highest. Sacrificial animals were not tall enough to keep their heads fully clear of the pool of CO2, and as they became dizzy, their heads would have dropped even lower, exposing them to even higher concentrations, leading to their death by suffocation. The priests were tall enough to keep their heads above the dangerous gases, and may have stood on stones to add to their height. According to Fens, They must have been aware of the local chemical environment and had been careful to avoid getting too close to the gate except at midday, when the shrine was relatively safe. But archaeologist Francesco D'Andrea of the University of Salento in Lecce, Italy, whose team discovered the plutonium in 2011, isn't so sure. He found many ancient oil lamps immediately around the gate to hell, suggesting priests may have ventured near it at night despite the dangerous carbon dioxide levels. The chemical survey methods used by Fence and his team have proven the veracity of ancient accounts about these deadly sacrifices, even while they debunk castration of priests as a secret key to safety. Further surveys could help pinpoint plutonium's described for other sites and identify the chemical secrets that mark them as the gates to hell. In Japan's Nara Prefecture, archaeologists are excavating an oblong structure from the Asuka period of AD 592 to 710 that probably was the kind of banquet hall for the nobility that is described in an 8th century history of the country. The building dates from the time when Asuka served as the nation's capital. Archaeologists uncovered pits in the ground for 16 wooden pillars in the Asukadera Seho site that lies west of the old Asukadera temple. The pits were uncovered in the northwest part of the site, which is believed to date from the 7th century AD. The arrangement of the holes for the pillars suggests the banquet hall measured at least 19.2 meters west to east and 4.8 meters south to north, or about 60 by 16 feet. The old Asukadera Temple is thought to have been the first Buddhist temple founded in Japan. The area west of the temple is considered the site of Tsukinoki no Hiroba, a famous square of zelkova trees mentioned in Nihon Shoki, also known as the Chronicles of Japan, completed in the 8th century. The zelkova tree is a member of the elm family. The Nihon Shoki book describes banquets held in the square in the latter half of the 7th century for nobles invited from the kingdom's distant reaches, including the Emishi from the Tohoku region and the Hayato from the southern Kyushu region. According to Kanekatsu Inokuma, professor emeritus of archaeology at the Kyoto Tachibana University, the square held many rituals, including sumo tournaments put on for entertainment. The Tsukinoki no Hiroba Square is reputed to be where the Emperor Tenji, when still a young crown prince, first became acquainted with the Nakatomi no Kamatari through a Kemari ball-kicking game. They connived to stage a coup in 645 that brought about the Taika reforms to cement the power of the imperial court. As reported by the Asahi Shimbun newspaper, another dig, only 300 meters to the north, the Ishigami ruins, yielded traces of another, larger banquet complex. In our final story, the remains of a 2,600-year-old statue inscribed with Egyptian hieroglyphics have turned up in a ruined temple at Dangil, an archaeological site along the Nile River in Sudan. The statue depicts Aspelta, ruler of the Kush kingdom from 593 to 568 BC. Some of Aspelta's predecessors had ruled Egypt, located to the north of Kush. Though Aspelta didn't control Egypt, the inscription calls him King of Upper and Lower Egypt. The inscription also says that he was beloved of Ra Harakhti, a form of the Egyptian sun god Ra, and that Aspelta was given all life, stability, and dominion forever. According to archaeologists Julie Anderson, Rihab Kadir El-Rashid, and Mahmoud Suleiman Bashir, who co-direct excavations at Dangil, being beloved of a god confers legitimacy on a ruler. Writing in a recent article, the three describe how Kush lost control of Egypt during the reign of a king named Tanwetamani around 664 to 653 BC. Nevertheless, his successors, including Aspelta, still called themselves King of Upper and Lower Egypt some 50 years later. More likely, it was a general assertion of authority through the use of a traditional title, rather than an actual claim to Egypt. As reported by LifeScience.com, the team found the first parts of Aspelta's statue in 2008, including the head. However, very few hieroglyphics were on those pieces. It wasn't until the 2016 and 2017 seasons that more of the statue was found, with enough hieroglyphics to allow the team to identify the statue as Aspelta. Reconstruction of the statue is still underway, but what they have so far suggests it was approximately half-life size. The temple where the statue was found, along with statues of two other Kushite kings, Taharqa and Senka Manisken, probably began displaying each king's statue during his lifetime. dedicated to the Egyptian god Amun, the temple continued to function into the 4th century AD when the kingdom of Kush collapsed. Long after the temple had fallen into ruin, the Christian descendants living in the region during the late 11th to early 13th centuries dug graves into the ruins. 8 tombs excavated during the 2016 and 2017 field seasons contained the remains of several adult women and at least one juvenile. A trove of jewelry was buried with them, including necklaces, beaded belts, rings, bracelets, and anklets. Altogether, the 8 tombs held about 18,500 beads and more than 70 copper bracelets. According to Anderson, the huge amount of jewelry suggests this was an elite group, but little else is known about them. That wraps up the news for this week. For more stories and daily news updates, visit Archaeologica on the World Wide Web at archaeologica.org, where all the news is history. I'm Laura Pettigrew, and I'll see you next week.
23: 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Be sure to check back with us next week for our next edition. 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
1: Hi there, it's Allison Partial. I'm an associate editor covering mind and brain at Scientific American. 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
4: This is Scientific American 60 Second Science. I'm Cynthia Graber. Got a minute? It's obvious that, say, turning the lights off saves money, but being reminded that using less energy saves money may not be the most effective way to motivate consumer efficiency. Instead, citing environmental and health benefits appears to be an even bigger influence. That's according to a study in the Proceedings of the National Academy of Sciences. Air pollution from coal and natural gas plants has a demonstrated impact on childhood asthma and cancer, but that point has not been well communicated as part of a conservation effort. So the scientists monitored 118 Los Angeles apartments. The residents received access to real-time information on household energy consumption down to the level of individual appliances. For slightly more than 3 months, half the households received weekly updates comparing their energy use to their most energy-efficient neighbors, along with the related cost savings. The other group received weekly messages about the emissions and pollution they generated and the resulting health impacts. The cost savings group did not change their behavior significantly, but the group that received the health and environmental information reduced consumption by 8% compared to the control. And in households with children, the effect was even stronger. They reduced their use by a whopping 19%. Research has shown that behavioral changes alone could lead to a 20% reduction in energy consumption, reducing carbon emissions by some 123 million metric tons each year. Seems like it could be possible to mount a major conservation effort based on the right regular reminders. Thanks for the minute. For Scientific American 60 Second Science, I'm Cynthia Graber.
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5: This is the World Industrial News for Monday, July 27th. Brought to you by Industrial Info Resources of Sugar Land, Texas. Though crude oil prices have been supported by war-related market shortages, upstream services firm SLB said first half 2026 revenue from its Middle East portfolio was curtailed by operational issues. According to Industrial Info Resources data, there are $13.2 billion worth of projects involving SLB throughout the world. In a week filled with tariff news, U.S. President Donald Trump last week implemented plans to begin phasing in a 200% tariff on generic drugs imported into the U.S. Generic drugs and their biological drug counterpart, biosimilars, were specifically exempted from this year's Section 232 tariff policies, although patented medicines face a 100% tariff. However, generic drugs are now on Trump's tariff radar. The president's plan calls for 2 years of tariff-free generics starting August 1st this year. In August 2028, a 100% tariff would be implemented on generic drugs, which would increase to 200% in 2029, after Trump's second term has ended. The industry is seeking clarity on whether biosimilars are included in this tariff scheme. Industrial Info Resources data indicate hundreds of millions of dollars worth of U.S. construction aimed at manufacturing generic drugs that is already underway or on the horizon. This could very well increase if companies decide to escape the planned 200% import tax by growing their U.S. footprint, what? According to Industrial Info Resources data, there are 346 hydrogen pipeline projects throughout the world worth a combined $61 billion in investment. Europe accounts for more than 300 of those projects and nearly $55 billion worth of the total investment. The UK's second largest steel producer, British Steel, will be nationalized following the passing of new laws by the government. Hours to nationalize the steel industry have been passed, clearing the way for British Steel to be brought under public ownership. The main Scunthorpe plant employs 2,700 people, about three-quarters of the company's workforce. The act allows the government to nationalize steel companies, quote, where it's necessary in the public interest to protect the foundation industry that supports our critical national infrastructure, economy, and defense. End quote. China has reacted angrily to the move, which follows on from the government seizing control of the company from Jingyi Group in April 25, when the Chinese company was planning to shut down the smelters. For details on these and other breaking news, read the full stories at industrialinfo.com. I'm Christine Ramos, reporting for Industrial Info News.

0: Welcome to Possibly, where we take on huge problems like the future of our planet and break them down into small questions with unexpected answers. I'm Megan Hall. If we want to avoid the worst of climate change, it's pretty clear that we need to start getting our energy from sources that don't create greenhouse gases, like solar and wind power. But how do we get there? One powerful partner is a state agency you've probably never heard of. Juliana Marullo and Yannick Schaller from our Possibly team are here to explain.
1: Hiya.
2: Hi there.
0: So what's this obscure state agency that can help us address climate change?
1: It's called a Public Utilities Commission, or PUC for short. In some states, they go by other names like public service commissions.
0: And what do they do?
2: Their exact powers and mandates vary from state to state, but generally, they're responsible for regulating the privately owned utility companies that supply us with things like electricity, gas, and water.
1: Here in Rhode Island, that utility company is called Rhode Island Energy. You probably get a bill from them every month. The PUC regulates them by setting the rates they can charge and approving any new infrastructure the utility company wants to invest in.
0: Okay, that makes sense, but how are they going to help us reduce our emissions?
1: Right. To answer this question, we talked to Jared Hearn. He's a postdoc at Brown who recently published a study on PUCs. He says that in the past, climate change wasn't even part of their focus.
3: Historically, the mission of public utility commissions has just been to ensure reliable service at the lowest possible rates for consumers, while allowing a reasonable return on investment for the utilities. That mission has nothing to do with the environment.
2: But that's starting to change. Across the country, states are starting to require PUCs to also focus on the environmental impact of their decisions.
1: This is a big deal because public utilities commissions have the power to push utility companies to invest in renewable energy. And that's

0: and also make it easier or harder to build new renewable energy infrastructure. Even if we build as many solar panels or wind turbines as we want, utility companies still need permits to connect them to the grid and use that energy.
1: PUCs play a role in those permitting processes and trying to get those expedited and streamlined.
2: It sounds like the more we have to electrify, the more important PUCs are going to become.
3: Exactly. That's especially true after the Inflation Reduction Act that was passed last summer. That legislation included billions of dollars in incentives for utilities to build more renewable energy sources.
0: We wanted to find out how that bill affects PUCs, so we talked to Marissa Gillette. She chairs Connecticut's version of a PUC.
3: Marissa says her commission wants to make sure utilities are using this new federal funding.
4: And we've ordered the utilities to track specific funding opportunities and report back to us on a regular basis which ones they applied to, the ones they didn't apply to, and why.
3: Connecticut and Rhode Island are great examples of how PUCs can help us shift to using more renewable energy. But not all PUCs are as active on environmental issues.
0: Just like a lot of climate policy and regulation, the commissions in certain states are blocking action instead of promoting it.
3: Recently, more people have started to realize how important PUCs are in fighting climate change, and they're trying to change how those agencies work. But that's a topic for another episode.
2: Awesome. Thanks, Juliana and Yannick. That's it for today. For more information or to ask a question about the way your choices affect our planet, go to thepublicsradio.org/possibly or subscribe to us wherever you get your podcasts. You can also follow us on Facebook and Twitter at Ask Possibly. Possibly is a co-production of The Public's Radio, Brown University's Institute for Environment and Society, and Brown's Climate Solutions Initiative.
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6: Natural artificial flowers on today's Moment of Science. There's nothing more artificial than artificial flowers, right? Whereas real flowers have been around for millions and millions of years, artificial flowers are a purely human invention. They've been on this earth only thousands of years, right? At any rate, you'd never expect to see an artificial flower growing in a wooded glen right alongside its natural flower neighbors. Well, look again. There's a type of mustard plant called Holbol's rock cress, which naturally grows a dainty light blue flower atop its narrow stem. Without a doubt, these are natural flowers. But wait, sometimes you'll see a Holbol's rock cress sporting a bright yellow cluster of leaves that looks suspiciously like a buttercup. What's going on? Those yellow leaf clusters are natural, artificial flowers. What happens is this. The plant gets infected with a type of fungus called rust fungus. This fungus causes the plant to stop its natural flower production and to produce a leaf cluster instead. The yellow fungus cells then gather along these leaves, providing the fake flowers artificial coloring. Just as natural flowers attract insects such as bees and butterflies, these artificial flowers do too. In fact, the fungus produces a sugary liquid inside its fake flower that is 10 to 100 times sweeter than the nectar of real flowers. Why does the rust fungus do this? Plants produce natural flowers to attract insects, which then cross-pollinate the plants and help them reproduce. The fake flowers do the same thing for the fungus. Insects cross-pollinate the fungus colonies, helping them reproduce, which leads to still more natural, artificial flowers. This Moment of Science comes from Indiana University. I'm Yael Cassander.
5: Science, but not the boring kind.
7: Cigarette smoking is the leading preventable cause of death in the U.S. More than 400,000 people die from it each year. The decline in smoking rates has stalled in the past 5 years. One in five adults continues to smoke cigarettes. About half of them will die early from smoking-related causes. Exposure to secondhand smoke can trigger a heart attack and cause sudden infant death among newborns. About 4 in 10 non-smokers are exposed to secondhand smoke, and more than half of all children are exposed to secondhand smoke, most heavily at home. 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For more information, visit www.cdc.gov/tobacco.
8: The following piece comes from Backstory with the American History Guys. Each week, Backstory takes a topic, say birth, disease, or college sports, and explores the history of that topic in America. Historians Brian Ballow, Ed Ayers, and Peter Onuf host the show.

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1: We're going to start today in 1950s Washington, D.C., where Wisconsin Senator Joe McCarthy spearheaded an infamous campaign to root out communists within the government. Today, we call it the Red Scare. But McCarthy also led a lesser-known campaign against gays and lesbians, now dubbed the Lavender Scare. As a result, government agencies fired between 5,000 and 10,000 LGBT employees. The purge came as a shock to longtime Washingtonians.
2: Many people who were in Washington in the 30s and 40s describe it as a very tolerant place.
1: This is historian David Johnson. He says pre-World War II D.C. attracted ambitious young workers with a live-and-let-live attitude.
2: There were talks about gay parties in D.C. There were stories of men holding hands on the trolley cars in D.C.
1: Enter Joe McCarthy. In February 1950, McCarthy grabbed headlines by claiming there were exactly 205 card-carrying communists working in the State Department. But for all the talk about communists, David Johnson says that the focus actually pivoted to homosexuals pretty quickly.
2: When he finally gets around to giving details about this alleged list in the Senate a few weeks later, he actually shows that several of these cases were not about communists at all, but they were about homosexuals who had been hired in the State Department. And his charges that gay people had infiltrated the federal government sort of captured the national imagination, particularly when the State Department responded by saying, oh, no, we have no communists in the State Department. We've never had any communists and we've never gotten rid of any communists. But we have dismissed 202 people we consider to be security risks. And under very intense questioning, these State Department officials admit that, well, 91 of them were homosexual. And this seems to, in fact, substantiate McCarthy's otherwise pretty groundless charges and sets off a kind of lavender scare. People want to know, well, why were these people hired and where did they go and are there any more? And there are congressional investigations that are held in the summer of 1950 on the employment of homosexuals and other sex perverts in the government. That was the title of the investigation. And then in 1953, Eisenhower becomes president. He signs an executive order which specifically uses the term sexual perversion as a grounds for dismissal.
1: We know that the Red Scare got so much ink in the first half of the 1950s. How did the publicity about the Lavender Scare compare to that?
2: We tend to think of the 50s as a time when people and the media in particular didn't talk about homosexuality, which is not true. The idea about sex perverts infiltrating the federal government and the State Department in particular was all over the headlines. They like to use the word pervert. You know, perverts pose government peril.
1: they liked alliteration.
2: But the difference with between the Red Scare and the Lavender Scare is that there were no individual cases of gay people, you know, publicly brought before a congressional committee and asked, you know, are you now or have you ever been a homosexual? Most of the interrogations of suspected gay men and lesbians happened behind closed doors. They happened in, you know, small security offices in government agencies throughout Washington where people would be brought in and asked, you know, the civil service Commission has information that you are a homosexual. What comment do you care to make?
1: How was the crackdown on homosexuals related to the crackdown on communists in government agencies?
2: Mm-hmm. Well, the official position of the government was that homosexuals could be blackmailed by communists into giving up government secrets. But in the popular imagination, there were all kinds of other ways in which the two groups were conflated, that they were both seen as evidence of psychological weakness.
1: I see.
2: Both groups are seen as these sort of hidden subcultures with their own cultural codes, their own literature, their own meeting places.
1: How long did discriminatory legislation and regulations like the executive order, how long did these stay on the books?
2: Right. So Eisenhower signs this executive order in 1953. People bring court cases claiming this is, you know, unconstitutional, and they win by the late 60s.
1: So we're talking a good 15 years after the executive order.
2: But even then, even when they win in the courts in 1969, probably the pivotal case, the civil service is very slow at changing its policy. It takes it another 6 years to remove the language about immoral conduct from its policies.
1: So 1975.
2: Right. The good news is that the level of oppression and suspicion was so great that it spawned a new level of resistance among gay men and lesbians, particularly in Washington, D.C., which was hardest hit.
1: Sure.
2: So you have a new gay organization that's founded in Washington in 1960, the Mattachine Society of Washington. It's founded by a man who was fired from the federal government in the 1950s for being gay, and he fights his dismissal, and he loses, and he helps found this organization, which lobbies the government, writes letters, helps marshal other legal fights through the legal system. And by 1965, they're picketing in front of the White House. So it became sort of standard, the sort of methods and tactics that the movement has used ever since.
1: So, David, what do you think Americans should take away from this story?
2: Yeah, we have this notion, I think, that gay people have always been a hated minority and discriminated against, and that goes back generations, if not centuries. But in fact, if you look at the historical record more closely, you see that the level of fear and hysteria and oppression that occurred in the 50s with the Lavender Scare was really unprecedented. And we've come to see that now almost as normal, when in fact it was a particular cultural moment whose effects have lingered for a very long time.
1: David Johnson is a historian at the University of South Florida. His book is The Lavender Scare, The Cold War Persecution of Gays and Lesbians in the Federal Government.
0: That was a piece from Backstory with the American History Guys. 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
4: Join the enzyme evolution revolution today. This is Sandra Tinglo with the Lowdown on Science. Enzymes are cellular machines that perform a wide variety of critical tasks for human health. What if we crank them up? Researchers have tried a technique called continuous evolution that uses millions of live cells to speed up evolution. But it's still too slow. So Christian Dierks and team from Scripps Research turned to bacteria, nature's fastest multipliers. This generated more experiments in less time. They also tweaked a molecular tool to introduce more mutations and even more opportunities for evolution. An enzyme was evolved to be 5,000 times more antibiotic resistance in 6 days. Now science can evolve enzymes for medicine or new functions faster than ever. Need for speed? Achieved.
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6: Today, an oral oddity. The University of Houston presents this series about the machines that make our civilization run and the people whose ingenuity created them. It's been called the strangest musical instrument ever conceived. Unlike any other, the theremin is never actually touched when played. Instead, a musician controls volume and pitch using her hands to interfere with electromagnetic fields generated by the device. Used in the soundtrack of the 1951 science fiction classic, The Day the Earth Stood Still, the theremin's eerie wailings have ever since conjured up images of sinister aliens and creepy monsters. What few people realize is that the theremin was originally promoted by its Russian creator, Leon Theremin, as a serious musical instrument. Born in 1896, Theremin's experimentation with electronic instruments led him to the Kremlin, where he personally demonstrated his invention to Vladimir Lenin. Captivated by Theremin's work, Lenin granted him permission to travel and present exhibitions, telling Theremin, "Come to see me if you need help." Theremin's journeys took him to many of the greatest performance halls in the world, including the Grand Opera House in Paris and the Royal Albert Hall in London. New York's Metropolitan Opera House served as the venue for Theremin's 19...
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9: Jesus said, "By your fruit you shall know them." This is the Public Square, today's edition with Dave Zanotti from the American Policy Roundtable, and I'm Wayne Shepherd. Dave, that's pretty sobering to think about, isn't it?
10: Well, it is. By your fruit you shall know them. And there's another maxim that we adhere to at the Roundtable, which is that we have to do the right thing, and we have to do the right thing the right way, because Jesus is watching. There are no shortcuts in righteousness, Wayne. There's only one path. The Lord told us that, and it's not a wide path. Right? You got to do the right thing the right way. And sometimes that becomes lonely. I would say in this broadcast, we've sort of nicknamed the Public Square Remnant Radio, because what we do isn't for everybody. A lot of people want the shortcut. They want the big flash. They want an instant answer. But we're in this for the long haul, because we look at the fact that God's been working in human history from the beginning. It took the Lord, by his choice, thousands of years to bring Messiah to earth, and he's chosen to wait thousands of years to bring him back. We have a lot of work to do in between, and it's his work, which, if it's going to bear fruit, has to be done his way.
9: That's right. You know, Dave, I was reading recently in the scriptures when that widow put her mite into the treasury. Jesus was watching people put their money in. And you say Jesus is watching. He was certainly watching that day, and he notices what we give.
10: One of the most powerful stories in the Bible, Wayne. In fact, some commentators believe that is the last public action Jesus went through, watching that process and that teaching before he went into his passion and ultimate death. That was the last thing that Jesus saw and spoke about, was the widow's mite.
9: Well, if you do have the wherewithal to give a gift out of a grateful heart for the work of the American Policy Roundtable, I hope that you will contact us through our website, aproundtable.org. All of the other contact information is there. You can give your gift securely right there on the website, aproundtable.org. Dave, thank you, and we'll see everyone next time on the Public Square.
11: Profile America, Tuesday, July 27th. Today is National Korean War Veterans Armistice Day, marking that date in 1953 when the shooting stopped in what is sometimes called America's Forgotten War. Although the occasion doesn't rate holiday status, it does go some way towards recognizing the sacrifice of 36,000 American lives in the 3 years of combat against totalitarian aggression on the Korean Peninsula. Of the 5.7 million Americans in the military during the 1950-53 conflict, 1.8 million saw service in the Korean theater. There remain some 1.15 million veterans of the Korean War era. This includes 101,000 who also served during the Vietnam conflict in the 1960s, and nearly 12,000 who began service in World War II. Profile America is in its 25th year as a public service of the U.S. Census Bureau.
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12: How to describe the Monday morning memo for April 20th, 2009. Minor key life is the mournful echo of a hollowed-out gourd, bleached in the sun, hard and empty. Life should be lived in a major key, drenched in the colors of nature, quivering with energy, throbbing with purpose. Last week I showed you how to extract liquid color palettes from famous paintings. This week I'll show you a similar technique using words. It's the one taught by Christopher J. Maddock,
8: In Accidental Magic, Chapter 15, How to Color Your Writing. Master this technique, and you'll wring vivid dictionaries from a single word. Here's Professor Maddox's instruction.
13: 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Think of some words or phrases you associate with that feeling. Anxious, waiting, white-knuckled, hesitant, cold sweat. Now incorporate these into your writing. You step into your waiting car, failing to ward off the thought, my first house. The seatbelt clutching your shoulder, my first house. Engine hesitant, tires chirping, you drive white-knuckled through a cold sweat of rain toward a place you've been waiting to come home to your entire life. Voila! Color your ads with emotions. Enliven them with words fat with association. Don't just paint pictures. Give rides.
8: In the opening paragraph of today's memo, I gave you a series of words I associate with minor key music. But rather than say the obvious, sad, melancholy, and pale, I went one level deeper and gave you my associations with those words. Mournful, hollowed out, bleached in the sun. Maddox techniques will help you avoid cliches and surprise your audience with unexpected combinations and layers of meaning. Listeners and readers love it. I've often said to the students of writing at Wizard Academy, a willingness to write badly is the key to writing well. When writing descriptions, the first words to pop into your head will be the ones you hear most often, the ones that are overused. Capture these words on paper, then think of what you associate with each of them. Don't use the obvious words. Use the associations. Don't worry that your audience won't understand. Write colorfully, and you, too, might be nominated to become president of Chile.
14: Julian once told me that a story is a letter the author writes to himself, to tell himself things that he would be unable to discover otherwise. Carlos Ruiz Zafón, The Shadow of the Wind, page 444.
8: Pablo Neruda was never afraid that his audience wouldn't understand. That's what made his writing so colorful.
15: Anyone who doesn't read Cortázar is doomed. Not to read him is a grave and invisible disease, which in time can have terrible consequences. Something similar to a man who had never tasted peaches. He would be quietly getting sadder, noticeably paler, and probably little by little he would lose his hair. I don't want those things to happen to me, and so I greedily devour all the fabrications, myths, contradictions, and mortal games of the great Julio Cortázar. Pablo Neruda, poet, nominated as a candidate for the Chilean presidency in 1970.
8: You've tasted a peach, haven't you? Write colorfully. If you don't, you'll lose your hair. Roy H. Williams. By the way, do you know a graphic artist? Chapel Dulcinea needs a logo for its website, letterhead, and business cards. We'd prefer a graphic icon rather than a realistic sketch. Approximately 50,000 guests come to Wizard Academy's free wedding chapel to attend more than 800 weddings each year. You can imagine the web traffic. All entries should be submitted to Penny, P-E-N-N-I-E, at wizardacademy.org. The winning entrant will receive a full tuition scholarship to the Wizard Academy class of their choosing. Think chapel, wedding rings, Quixote's helmet of Mambrino, bells, outdoors, etc. You can send as many logos as you like. Our favorites will be featured in an upcoming rabbit hole of the Monday Morning Memo. Give it a shot. We'll see you same time, same place,
16: science,
8: next week.
16: But not the boring kind.
17: Today is July 27th on Tidbits in Time, a bracing day. Stay with me to hear about the Charter of the Bank of England. We'll talk about a fighter jet expected to be in production for 50 years, a line that's both imaginary and very real, and a figure skater who captivated the world and popularized the sport. All that plus, it's time to rise and shine, everybody, this morning especially. Tidbits in Time is next, so stick around. July 27, 1694, the Bank of England was chartered. It was the precursor to the modern central banks of almost every country in the world. Creating faux economies of worthless currency backed by nothing but thin air, a dollar is only worth a dollar because everyone agrees it is. When a government needs more money, it simply prints more. Currently, Andorra, Cuba, Liechtenstein, Monaco, and North Korea are the only exceptions to the central banking model. July 27, 1972 saw the first flight of the McDonnell Douglas F-15 Eagle, an American fourth-generation twin-engine all-weather fighter jet. The F-15 boasts 104 kills with zero losses in aerial combat. Commissioned in 1967, the stated performance characteristics include speeds of Mach 2.5 plus at altitude, a 9G load, and a combat radius of 1,200 miles. Nearly 2,000 of these planes have been produced, with many sold to other countries. July 27, 1733, Jeremiah Fenwick Dixon was born in Durham, England. To settle a boundary dispute between the states of Pennsylvania and Maryland, he and Charles Mason were hired to make an official survey which resulted in physical boundary markers every 5 miles, some of which still exist today, and a line on a map separating the four states of Maryland, Pennsylvania, Delaware, and Virginia, now West Virginia. This survey created what became known as the Mason-Dixon Line. July 27, 1948, Peggy Gail Fleming was born in San Jose, California. Captivated by the ice from age 9 when her father took Peggy and her three sisters skating, she won a gold medal in the 1968 Winter Olympics in Grenoble, France, for women's figure skating. Her mother really knew how to work a crowd and chose chartreuse for Peggy's costume, winning the support of the locals, whose monastery produced that color and gave it its name. It's July 27th, and that means National Sleepyhead Day is being celebrated in Finland. The tradition, are you ready for this, is to determine who in your family is the last one out of bed, on average or just today, and wake him or her up with water. Methods vary. You might get a blast from a super soaker, a dousing from a full pitcher, a toss into a swimming pool, lake, or ocean, or come up with something truly creative. For your very own email print version of Tidbits in Time, showing up every day for free in your inbox, just send a request to adrian@tidbitsintime.com. That's A-D-R-I-A-N at tidbitsintime.com. For Tidbits in Time, this has been Gene Van.
18: Me too. I love the way you do it. You ready?
6: Science journalist Gaia Vince reminds us that the Anthropocene is not defined solely by the changes we've made to the climate, but to the sum of all those wreaked upon our home planet. In the introduction to her book, Adventures in the Anthropocene, A Journey to the Heart of the Planet We Made, she summarizes the situation.
19: We are an incredible force of nature. Humans have the power to heat the planet further or to cool it right down, to eliminate species and to engineer entirely new ones, to re-sculpt the terrestrial surface and to determine its biology. No part of this planet is untouched by human influence. We have transcended natural cycles, altered the physical, chemical, and biological processes of the planet. We can create new life in a test tube, bring extinct species back from the dead, grow new body parts from cells, or build mechanical replacements. We have invented robots to be our slaves, computers to extend our brains, and a new ecosystem of networks with which to communicate. We have shifted our own evolutionary pathway with medical advances that save those who would naturally die in infancy. We are supernatural. We can fly without wings and dive without gills. We can survive killer diseases and be resuscitated after death. We are the only species to leave the planet and visit our moon.
20: Gaia Vince recently did her own travel for the book, leaving her UK home and visiting remote places around the world to collect examples of small communities who are not waiting for governments to provide solutions to climate change. For example, she met a man in Nepal who, as his country's glaciers melt away, has figured out through trial and error how to build his own artificial glaciers.
2: Gaia Vince is hopeful that we humans will not only survive the new era, but thrive. We are adapting, even while we leave evidence of our civilization's excesses and poor stewardship in the rock strata for future anthropologists to find millions of years from now.
19: A million years from now, we will see signs of these big changes. For example, if you take our effect on biodiversity, the fact that certain animals are going extinct, maybe the Sumatran rhino, for example, that's an animal which will no longer have a genetic legacy. The DNA has run out there. That's it. That's the end of that branch. That's the end of the tree. But it would also be found in the rocks that there were rhino bones. And then suddenly they stopped, no more rhino bones. The same with, say, coral reefs, which are expected to be the first ecosystem to go extinct.
20: And there would be all these other man-made elements, I mean, chemicals, plastics, and so forth.
19: Yeah, exactly. Things like an aluminium drinks can, or aluminum, as you call it in the States. That's something which doesn't exist naturally. It's an element, but we have created it.
20: Gaia, your book isn't about wringing your hands in despair about these changes, but about illustrating the many examples of ingenuity that are being undertaken by groups that are trying to adjust to this new climate reality and to the Anthropocene. And you actually quit your job as a journalist to travel, often by foot. Can you give us an overview of where you went?
19: Well, I went to more than 40 countries. I got a one-way ticket to Kathmandu and then travelled through Asia, through Southeast Asia, then through Sub-Saharan Africa, East and Central, and then through the Americas from the bottom of Patagonia up to the US. I concentrated mainly on the Global South, primarily because that's where our global changes are affecting people in the most extreme way. I mean, that's where the biggest concentration of people are. It's where the biggest change is occurring, and planetary change and also societal change. And I think that's really important because, you know, how the poor get rich around the planet will strongly shape the Anthropocene, the trajectory of where we're going.
20: You write, and in fact, one of the themes of your book is that humans have this choice between using up resources and maintaining the status quo or self-determination. And you found a lot of examples of the latter, of self-determination. I wonder if you could just give an example in which people who are not governments or elites are finding ways to adapt to a changing climate.
19: Well, so that is something that astonished me, that the remarkable ingenuity of ordinary people. For example, as the temperature of the earth warms, glaciers are melting. So, for example, in Ladakh, which is a region of the Himalayas squashed in Tibet between Pakistan, China and India, they rely entirely on glacial meltwater for their crop irrigation. And without it, they migrate to the cities. And the glaciers are disappearing. They're disappearing very fast there. And I met this incredible guy, this retired railway worker, who was single-handedly building artificial glaciers and completely transforming the lives of his community, this Ladakhi indigenous community.
20: The man that you met, Norfol, I believe his name is?
19: Yes.
20: Okay, he was able to achieve this in a pretty low-tech way, wasn't he? He would channel and block precipitation that would otherwise flow away and then channel it so that it would freeze somewhere else, and he would have, you know, not presto, but instant glacier. Can you describe how this actually works? It's remarkable.
19: Yeah, as you said, he built channels in the shadows of mountains so that in the months where the sun didn't rise high enough to shine directly on the rocks, those areas were dipped and the precipitation was slowed so that it became frozen, so that it became an artificial glacier, essentially. I mean, it's not of the same scale, it's not of the same longevity as a natural glacier, but it does the job, you know. And then as the sun rises higher at sowing season, when they need the water, the glacier melts. So it provides this essential water that's stopping this community from disappearing. And he's built more than 10 now. I mean, these are the sorts of initiatives which, if they were backed by a more concerted effort, could completely transform areas.
1: we're either going to have to build really expensive reservoirs, or we're going to have to somehow lower the Earth's temperature in order for the glaciers to return, or we're going to have to use this as a stopgap, this temporary artificial glacier method.
20: Well, I wonder if you could give another example, because what is remarkable about many of these solutions is that they do seem to be low-tech. Many are driven by just one person who took the initiative. And in the case of, I think it was Nepal, where a whole village was wired with the internet, which astounded you, because you walked into a room that would have been impressive had it been in London, and here it was, you know, in the middle of this village on this mountaintop. Can you describe that, and then why that is an important change and how that can combat the changes to the climate that are coming?
1: Yeah, so I walked, I climbed for a few days into a fairly remote part of the Nepalese Himalayas, with this incredible guy, Mahabir Pun, he's called, who's a former teacher, to find this village which didn't have electricity, didn't have telephone connection, didn't have anything really, and open the schoolroom door, and they were all sitting there on the internet chit-chatting away across classrooms, and it was completely astonishing to me. And this again is this one revolutionary person who just imported a home Wi-Fi kit from the US and was able, never mind that Nepal's been in protracted civil war essentially for a couple of decades, and where just ordinary tasks have become almost impossible, where there's no electricity supply across swathes of the country at any one time, he's managed to wire up these villages by using these kind of on top of the mountains point-to-point masts, where they just, you know, the atmosphere's thinner there anyway. And he's actually wired them up to Kathmandu and then, of course, to the rest of the world. And once you have that communication, it means that your world doesn't stop at the village perimeter. That's what drives human inventiveness. That's what drives this incredible power that humans have had now.
20: Can you say more about how being wired, how this village, this remote village being wired and connected to the outside world will help it prepare for the changes that are coming in the Anthropocene?
1: Well, so for example, instead of being cut off from the rest of their nation, let alone the rest of the world, and living as their parents lived or their grandparents lived, the children are learning from the internet school. They have improved health because they have telemedicine, so they use a sort of a form of Skype, essentially, over the internet phone calls. They can communicate around the world. They can ask for things they need. They're connected to markets. They can sell their yak produce and get money, which they can then invest in electricity or energy. They can plan for a future. They can contribute to part of this great humanity superorganism. They're all connected. And I think being connected is fundamental. It's what's changed us. We are now a much more global community. We're not a series of villages living in the past.
20: You discovered stories like this all over the world, in Africa too, and China. But I wonder if changes at the local level, no matter how inventive, if you don't have the backing of a government and of nations, are they really enough to overcome the forces that are coming? I mean, you could wire up, you know, the Maldives, they could be very connected to the outside world, but when that sea level rises, you may not be able to save those islands.
1: That's true. I mean, we're going to lose a lot of islands, and unfortunately, we're also going to lose a lot of people. But, you know, it's not a given that everyone's going to drown in sea level rise, or that we're all going to starve because of crop failure. It's not a given. You know, we still have so many choices. We have so many ways of doing things. We're learning ways of doing things now. Yes, there's a huge role for government. As to date, it's been incredibly slow. The change driven by government has been incredibly slow. In some countries, it's better than others. You know, people haven't been sitting there waiting, going, "Oh, I wonder when there's going to be some sort of international agreement." I mean, so some of the examples I put in my book are some of the more sort of interesting or extreme ones, but people are doing it for themselves. They have to.
20: Gaia Vince is a journalist living in the UK. She is the author of Adventures in the Anthropocene, A Journey to the Heart of the Planet We Made. Gaia, thank you so much for speaking with us.
1: It's been great. Thanks, Molly.
20: Thanks to our fully anthropic production team, Gary Niederhoff and Barbara Vance.
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2: Now the news. I'm Tian Lu. China's industrial profits maintained strong growth in the first half of the year, with earnings at major industrial firms rising 18.7% to more than 3.9 trillion yuan, or about $545 billion. Mining led the gains, with profits up 33.5%, while manufacturing profits climbed 20% to nearly 3 trillion yuan. Growth remained resilient in June, with industrial profits increasing 15.1% from a year earlier. Chinese authorities have dispatched a work team to the northwestern province of Gansu following a deadly flash flood. The flood, triggered by sudden heavy rainfall, swept through a scenic area in Dingxi City, killing 10 people and injuring 23 others as of Sunday evening. More than 300 firefighters and rescuers are continuing search and rescue operations, with tourists reportedly trapped while camping. At least 48 of the 62 crew members from a sunken Vietnamese vessel had been rescued near Yongshu Reef in the South China Sea as of 11:32 p.m. Sunday. 47 were rescued by the Chinese side and one by Vietnam. The vessel sank in rough seas, with the Chinese rescue ship being the first to respond after detecting its distress flare. The rescued crew are being transferred to a Vietnamese naval ship while search efforts continue for the remaining missing crew members. Iranian Foreign Ministry spokesman Ismail Baghaei said the United States is exchanging messages with Iran through mediators, including Pakistan and Qatar. Earlier, U.S. Ambassador to the United Nations Mike Watts said President Donald Trump had paused attacks on Iran to allow more room for diplomacy. The Pentagon halted bombing operations after 13 nights of escalating strikes, while no Iranian attacks on neighboring countries were reported. Iran and Russia have condemned Ukraine's attack on an Iranian commercial vessel in the Caspian Sea, calling it a violation of international law. Iranian Foreign Minister Said Abbas Araghchi said the strike threatened national security, while Russian Foreign Minister Sergei Lavrov called it a threat to trade routes. Iran said the attack caused the ship to explode, killing one sailor and injuring three others. Ukraine said it targeted Russian vessels carrying Iran-linked military cargo. The suspect in the vehicle ramming and stabbing attack in central Berlin on Saturday has been shot dead by police after a manhunt. German authorities say the attack, which killed one woman and injured 29 others near the city's Christopher Street Day parade, is being treated as a suspected Islamist terrorist attack. The suspect was a 20-year-old German citizen of Lebanese descent with a criminal record and a history of radicalization. Wildfires have continued to spread across central Spain, with the blaze in Avila province becoming the largest in the country's history after consuming around 50,000 hectares. Authorities said fires in Avila, Madrid and Toledo have affected more than 77,000 hectares in total, forcing nearly 100,000 people to evacuate or remain indoors. Spain's Ministry for the Ecological Transition said wildfires had burned over 172,000 hectares nationwide as of July the 24th. China's leading domestic memory chip maker, CXMT, has debuted on the Shanghai Stock Exchange's Star Market. A strong first-day rally could push its market value above Industrial and Commercial Bank of China's $176 billion, making CXMT the largest mainland-listed company. CXMT is the world's fourth-largest producer of dynamic random access memory and is developing high-bandwidth memory for AI data centers. China's 2026 summer box office, including pre-sales, has surpassed 5.7 billion yuan, or about $842 million. Total box office revenue for the year has exceeded 21.4 billion yuan so far. More than 120 Chinese and international films have been released or are scheduled for release during this year's summer movie season, which runs from June the 1st to August the 31st. And that's the news. I'm Tian Lu.
3: Hi, my name is Ken Chisholm. I'm the director of the Science Working Group at Radio Newark. 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
1: Today is July 27th. Let's take a look back at today in rock and roll history. 1955, Maybelline, the first hit single by Chuck Berry, entered the R&B charts.

Same day in 1968, Cass Elliot releases her first solo single following the breakup of the Mamas and the Papas. Cass's version of Dream a Little Dream of Me would rise to number 12 on the Billboard Hot 100.

1976. Bruce Springsteen's recording career was put on hold for a year as a result of a lawsuit charging his manager, Mike Appel, with fraud and breach of contract. Appel countersued, and Springsteen was prevented from entering a recording studio until the case was resolved.

0: rock and roll birthdays on this date. Producer, singer, songwriter, manager, DJ, and poet Kim Fowley, born in Los Angeles, California in 1942. Singer Bobby Gentry, born in 1944 in Chickasaw County, Mississippi. Soul Asylum bass player Cara Muller, born in 1962. Solo artist Juliana Hatfield, born in 1967 in Wiskerset, Maine. Drummer turned songwriter Pete Yorn, born in 1974 in Pompton Plains, New Jersey. And that's a look back at July 27th, today in rock and roll history.
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2: Today I want to talk about communication. Not communication between humans, not even between animals. Today I want to talk about bacteria and how some of them speak to each other through a process known as quorum sensing. So let's talk about how it works. The system is controlled by a small diffusible signaling molecule that quorum sensing bacteria release into their environment. When there's just one bacterium present, not much happens as the signal is too diffuse to do anything. But as this bacteria multiplies into a colony and all the members are releasing the signaling molecule, it gets more and more concentrated. Eventually, the molecule reaches a threshold and boom, it binds with its corresponding receptor and switches on a set of specific genes. Now this happens in all the bacteria and it pretty much happens in unison. Quorum sensing was first discovered in the late 60s, early 70s. But for a couple of decades, there wasn't much interest in the field and far from a quorum of researchers working on it. One of these researchers, though, was Pete Greenberg from the University of Washington, who's co-written a review for Nature about the history and future of quorum sensing. Interest in the topic picked up again in the 90s after some important discoveries, as Pete explains.
3: A group in Rochester discovered a system in a human pathogen, Pseudomonas aeruginosa. I think finding a human pathogen that used quorum sensing to control its virulence really changed the trajectory of how the field was expanding.
2: Pseudomonas aeruginosa is a bacterial species that can cause disease in animals, plants, and humans. While other bacteria use quorum sensing to control things like luminescence, in Pseudomonas, it controls some rather different genes.
3: In Pseudomonas aeruginosa, our pathogen, it turns on genes for production of an extracellular protease, production of toxins. Pseudomonas makes cyanide, and other factors that we call public goods, things that are outside the cell and can be shared by all the members of the group.
2: So this isn't the Nature Political Science podcast, but this talk of public goods and sharing implies that an element of socialism is involved in quorum sensing. The bacteria all work towards a common goal, helping each other out, and sharing the rewards. However, given that it takes energy to be part of the team, there can be the temptation to not play by the rules.
3: The concept really surrounds what I call Darwin's dilemma. Other people have called it that too. And that is that there's some cost to cooperate and produce shared resources. If a cheat is among us, the cheat will have a fitness advantage because it won't pay the cost of cooperation but can benefit from the cooperation of others. And if it has a fitness advantage, it should overtake the population. Yet we know cooperation exists.
2: To learn more about cheating, researchers grew Pseudomonas aeruginosa on milk protein. The bacteria secrete an enzyme to break down this protein, which allows it to be used as food. Enzyme production is under the control of quorum sensing, so it only gets switched on when the colony is of sufficient size. But in this population, cheats emerge, who have lost their quorum sensing machinery. These mutants don't have to waste energy secreting enzymes, they just freeload off the work of their colony mates. If too many cheats emerge, there's not enough bacteria doing the work, and the colony collapses. Under these conditions, levels of cheating Pseudomonas fluctuate at around 30% of the colony. Pete and his colleagues have identified one of the ways that the productive members keep the cheats in check. This process is called policing.
3: And the way these bacteria do this is they make toxins that the cheats can't make. They couple toxin production to quorum sensing. So if you're a quorum sensing mutant, you don't make the toxin. Turns out you don't make the immunity factor for the toxin. The cooperators make the toxin, deliver it to the cheats, and it holds the cheats at bay.
2: So things in our bacterial utopia have taken a bit of a dark turn here. Not only do cheats exist, but if you're caught freeloading, there's the chance that you might be killed by your more industrious neighbors. And it's not just the cheats within that you might need to be careful of if you're a quorum sensing colony. Another area being researched is the threat of spies listening in.
3: So there are bacteria that have signal receptors and don't have genes to make the signal themselves. Salmonella was the first example that was discovered. And the idea is that they're eavesdropping on populations of other species, and somehow that eavesdropping is giving them a fitness advantage.
2: Despite being discovered almost 50 years ago, there's still lots to learn about quorum sensing. There's hope that we can manipulate the system, for example, to mitigate the ability of bacteria to cause disease. As someone who's been studying these systems for years, I asked Pete what the big concepts are that we still need to get a handle on.
3: In the review, we sort of talked about the next hill, which was understanding how groups of bacteria can interact with one another. For a human analogy, and these are always dangerous, we've learned how individuals within a city are interacting with each other. But we know that two cities next to each other can interact in some higher level way. We know that bacteria exist in clusters and groups, and we don't know how those groups interact with each other.
2: That was Pete Greenberg from the University of Washington there. Head over to nature.com/nature to read the review, which covers lots of different aspects of quorum
4: sensing.
2: This
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5: Hi, this is Stephen Cherry for IEEE Spectrum's TechWise Conversations. I don't know about you, but in my family, we've stopped sending holiday cards at the end of the year, and I think we're the poorer for it. It was a little ritual that forced us to keep track of one another. Nowadays, it's easy to lack the exact street address of a sibling or to acquire new in-laws without even knowing their last names. Often all we have is a Facebook timeline and a telephone number, which we rely on the phone itself to remember. Nowhere is this new casual attitude towards the forms and formalities of everyday life more evident than when it comes to the documents that since the Romans have provided the concrete, or at least parchment, evidence of our limited time on this mortal coil. Deeds, bonds, licenses, wills, and famously birth certificates. With computerization, these documents lose their seals, stains, and signatures that we associate with historical legitimacy. Recently, I had occasion to see the new world of legal documents up close. A life insurance company paid out thousands of dollars on a policy on nothing more than a copy of a death certificate and one other document, in my case, a marriage license, which were faxed or emailed. My guest today is a legal and information scholar who a few years ago asked himself the question, how can we invest electronic documents with the moral authority that seems to come naturally to our paper-based ones? The outcome of his research is a book, Burden of Proof, Cryptographic Culture and Evidence Law in the Age of Electronic Documents, being published this month by MIT Press. Its author, Jean-Francois Blanchette, has a Ph.D. in Science and Technology Studies from Rensselaer Polytechnic Institute. He's now an assistant professor in the Department of Information Studies at the University of California, Los Angeles, and he joins us by phone from there. Jean-Francois, welcome to the podcast.
6: Thank you very much.
5: You note in the book that the controversy over Obama's birth certificate was in part created by the way we electronically store document-based information, which is something that I confess I had not understood. Maybe that's a good place for us to start.
6: Yes, I was struck by, during the birthers controversy, I was very much struck by the fact that the birthers were concerned with the lack of authenticity of the document that was produced, the short-form certificate that was produced by the Obama campaign. And the short-form certificates are not the original documents. They are statements by the records holder that they actually have a copy of the original certificates. But they were all computerized in the 80s and the 90s. They are simply printouts of database printed on official-looking paper. So the birders were quite understandably unhappy with these documents because they did lack any kind of the traditional signs that we associate with authenticity. So I thought that was quite striking.
5: Yeah, so the original birth certificate, basically the information on it was entered into a computer database, and then the so-called short-form birth certificate was really just a printout of that data record.
6: Correct, and pretty much all over the world, the offices that produce these documents have resorted to these strategies because it's simply much more efficient.

0: process where they produce these things, they're actually produced under fairly stringent condition. They're printed on special paper. There are identification numbers embedded in the paper. So these are documents printed on secure paper, and the papers are guarded, et cetera. So there's some measures that are taken to ensure their authenticity, but you still have to have access to the original document. So the campaign scanned it, and then so it was even less, it demonstrated even less authenticity.
1: You mentioned the numbers. I wanted to talk about digital signatures. This is a way of using public key cryptography to be assured of the identity of the signer of a document. You would think, or I would have thought, that you know, when a document goes electronic, like a death certificate or a marriage license, there would be some kind of digital signature to it. And again, when I have to, you know, fax it or email it to an insurance company.
0: Yes, well, the book is really about this specific topic, about the absence of a secure mechanism for transmission of electronic documents. And this absence is quite troubling. And the book tells the story of a proposal, that of public key cryptography, that was actually that was first published in 1976. So it's been, we're now in the 45-year mark of this invention being disseminated, and we still haven't seen it realized. And in there's some elements of it that are embedded in our operating systems, but as an actual widespread technology, hasn't really succeeded. So the book is really founded on why is that the case? Because it sounds so fantastic in theory, but the realization of it turns out to be much more difficult. So there was an intriguing question: why do we lack something that seems to be so very much needed and so very useful?
1: And, I mean, is it just because it's too much trouble? I mean, Americans are sort of famous for embracing convenience over things like security and privacy, for that matter. Is that what this comes down to?
0: Well, that's probably one of the things that it comes down to. There are probably multiple factors that we can think of to account for this technology not being as successful as it should be. It sounds very elegant mathematically, that's one thing, and I think there was a lot of effort, there was a lot of focus on the fact that it provided for this mathematical security, but it turns out that usability, for example, that's one of the arguments that the books makes, is that the fact that people need to understand what is it they're doing when they're committing, for example, the obligation, when you're signing something, part of the security comes from the fact that you actually are aware of what you're committing to. So in this case, it's not so much that paper and ink are incredibly secure technologies. There's a sense in which you're committing to something. So those psychological components really are quite important. And one of the arguments of the book is that there wasn't a lot of attention paid to that. There was a lot of focus on we have something that is mathematically impregnable, but usability, they really play a huge factor.
1: Yeah, so when it comes to introducing documents as evidence in a court of law, and I mean, I guess let's face it, that's the ultimate justification for having documents, the key point seems to be that whatever cryptographic or technical means are used, the ultimate authority of a document comes from the social context around it. Is that a fair summation?
0: It's certainly necessary to take into account, yes, this broad social context of how people understand the technology to work, how, for example, expert will be able to explain its functioning, the fact that a judge will have to understand, that a jury will have to understand it, that, and that the parties themselves will have to have some kind of idea of what they're accomplishing. So the fact that actually cryptography is such an esoteric field of mathematics actually hasn't held very much. The technology needs to be something that people can relate to. So the argument is that actually that the mathematics were extremely powerful didn't really translate that well into the court system. It played a role, if you will, as a form of, as a selling point, as something that industry could say, look, we have something really strong. But in terms of really translating to something that the legal system could get a grip onto, it actually didn't really help that much. So yes, so the social context really becomes very important when you have this process of moving from the mathematician's chalkboard to a usable product that is usable by the court system.
1: Now, your undergraduate and master's degrees are in computer science from the University of Montreal, and in 1999, you were invited to France to work on a task force that was intended to reform the rules for what's admissible in French courts when it comes to documentary evidence. So did serving on this task force, I don't know, open your eyes about the nature of documents?
0: Yes, it was a very fascinating opportunity. So this reform of evidence law was actually spurred on in part by cryptographic technology. And at the end of the 90s, when e-commerce starting to take off, the governments across the world were looking for

0: ways to promote electronic commerce. And cryptography was there as a potential solution to secure economic exchanges. So there was a sense in which all over the world, and this happened fairly rapidly in the European Union, there were a number of processes that sought to reform evidence law. So France was actually responding to a European directive that enjoined all member states to admit electronic signatures as having evidential power. They could not discriminate against them. They couldn't say they had to be receivable in courts of law. So I became part of this process. What was interesting is in the French system, there was already a technology that was supposed to provide a higher grade of security than ordinary signatures, which is that of notaries. So notaries are a special, and they're quite different from American Anglo-Saxon style notaries. They are a profession specifically entrusted with the task of providing super documents, if you will. So documents where parties have been well informed of all their obligations, everybody's assured they understand what they're signing, and then the notary himself or herself signs the document. And these documents have the highest evidential value in the French system. So the reform of that institution, which dates back to a centuries-old institution, was actually quite complex and very interesting to follow.
1: That's really interesting. So in the U.S., certainly, a notary merely is an authorized witness to a signature, basically, and it sounds to me like in France it's more like the officiant at a wedding signing the marriage license.
0: Correct, yes. They play a much more important role. And that function is also reproduced in other institutions, the French system. And this is actually, notaries are, well, pretty much followed Napoleon's path. So they exist in most Latin law countries, not just France. And they are officers like notaries that operate also in the delivery of birth certificates, also in real estate, in land registers. So the documents that are really foundational to the operation of the state, you know, really the documents that certify who individuals are, when they're getting married, when they own land, very basic operation of the state, really all must be certified by these kinds of officers who are public officers, who really engage their responsibilities as public officers.
1: So I guess in the year 2000, the French updated a law that essentially hadn't changed since the year 1566. So what was the change, and is it needed in the U.S. as well?
0: Well, the change was that contracts could be signed electronically. So the law was interesting because it defined something that had never quite been defined before, which is what was proof by writing and what was a signature. Similar changes have been made in the United States. Actually, around the same time, there was a process that resulted in a bill called eSign. But in the U.S., they did not embrace, as they did in Europe, cryptographic technology to the same degree.
1: So how were electronic documents brought under the fold of this French style of notary?
0: Well, the law then did actually eventually embrace cryptographic technology, which we call advanced electronic signature in French and European legal language. However, I mean, it was one thing to update the law. It was another thing for the profession to actually embrace the technology and then whether there was a market for this. So the profession has gradually updated its procedures to, first of all, notaries have to be equipped with the technologies, for example. The fact is, so it's been now about 10, 12 years since these laws were amended, there hasn't been any actual market that has evolved where people have demanded to be using such things. So although there was a lot of hype, the profession felt very tied to this evolution as something that might, you know, renovate its image as something that is old and dusty. And they thought, you know, electronic signature would be something that would sort of look very modern. It doesn't respond to any particular needs from the market. What has changed, what probably has really changed, is actually pretty much access to databases. The fact that now notaries are exchanging documents electronically directly with, for example, cadastres. Notaries are responsible for real estate transactions in France. So there's been computerization, but it hasn't really hinged on these types of sort of, on signatures. That hinge on mostly system being able to communicate with each other directly, exchange documents securely. So signatures didn't really turn out to be the sort of key element in that story.
1: So if I understand you correctly, the original concept might have allowed for parties who never meet in person, but maybe come to a contract through email or something, and they would both feed electronically signed documents to a notary who would then create an electronic notarization of this. And that hasn't happened. What's happened is people are dealing with the notaries in the sort of traditional face-to-face world, and then the notary makes the document into an electronic one via the database.
0: Something like that, yeah. There was a sense, I think in around 2000, I think notaries were really thinking that the market there might have been indeed parties acquiring properties while not being physically present. You know, one buyer in Paris and a seller in Rome, something like that, and, you know, and so they came up with this sort of elaborate scenario where there would be some kind of video links between the parties. The problem is that you couldn't remove the notary. The notary has to be there. That's really the essence of the notary. It has to be there as a privileged witness, as a witness that is authorized by the state to witness a transaction and signs off on it. So they couldn't really remove the physical present notary. So indeed, what has happened is, yes, people are still meeting with the notaries in person. What has changed is the process of production of the document.
1: And so what's going to happen in places like the U.S. that don't have that sort of system to begin with? What are our electronic documents going to look like 10 or 20 years from now?
0: Well, that's a matter of contention. There are some scholars who believe that we should have gone, actually, that bemoan the fact that we did not embrace a clear technological framework like Europe did, that we should have actually been more forceful in imposing a technological solution that seemed mature enough, and that today we would have a clearer framework. What today we have is we have then the processes is being much more formed through litigation. So e-discovery right now is really the main area where we are starting to ascertain what will be the evidential value of electronic documents, and that's a more haphazard process than what was done in Europe, where legislators took the lead and said, well, these are the rules that everybody should follow. It seems unclear to me, however, who is better off at this stage, because technological adoption has been much more complicated than anybody foresaw in Europe. It hasn't been really a market that has emerged. I think it tells us a cautious tale about, first of all, that paper is a technology with which we have a very long history, and that we're quite comfortable with paper. So the idea that, you know, we've heard the story many times of the paperless office not having quite borne out its promise. So with regard to authenticity as well, we have a long history. We understand paper. We understand its many failures. We understand its many qualities. So this shift is something that we must be careful not simply to think of paper as a relic, as something that is somehow ugly, inefficient, dusty, and electronic as being shiny, convenient.
1: Very good. Jean-François, it's an interesting and important topic and an interesting and important book. So thanks for writing it, and thanks for joining us today.
0: It's been a pleasure. Thank you very much.
1: We've been speaking with UCLA Professor of Information Studies Jean-François Blanchet about creating trustworthy legal documents out of ones and zeros instead of pen and paper. For IEEE Spectrum's TechWise Conversations, I'm Stephen Cherry.
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3: On today's broadcast, President Lee Jae-myung meets global tech leaders in San Francisco. At the San Francisco AI Summit, President Lee pledges to make South Korea a global AI hub. And North Korea rejects a denuclearization principle reaffirmed by South Korea, the United States, and Japan, calling it irreversible. This is KBS World Radio News. I'm Daniel Chae. President Lee Jae-myung met with the heads of three global technology companies in San Francisco on Friday local time, highlighting South Korea's push to become a global leader in artificial intelligence. The meetings with OpenAI CEO Sam Altman, NVIDIA CEO Jensen Huang, and Broadcom CEO Hock Tan came on the first stop of Lee's overseas tour to the Americas. Lee told Altman that South Korea is restructuring its industries around AI and welcomed OpenAI's growing interest and investment in the country. He also asked OpenAI to take part in the government's three flagship AI mega projects, describing them as a national undertaking. Altman praised Lee's leadership and said South Korea is emerging as one of the world's leading countries in AI through its ambitious national initiatives. Meeting later with Huang, Lee thanked NVIDIA for helping ensure a stable supply of graphics processing units, or GPUs, saying the support has accelerated the country's AI preparations. He reaffirmed the government's goal of making South Korea one of the world's leading AI nations and called for NVIDIA's continued cooperation. Huang said Lee's vision of building an AI-native nation has energized the country and described South Korea as entering a golden age of artificial intelligence. He also announced a new partnership with SK Group worth some $500 billion, while unveiling expanded cooperation with SK Hynix and Samsung Electronics on advanced semiconductor technologies, as well as a major investment in Naver. President Lee Jae-myung has pledged to make South Korea an indispensable global AI hub, vowing to strengthen the country's role in the global AI supply chain and expand international cooperation. Speaking at the San Francisco AI Summit on Friday local time, Lee said South Korea will build on its world-leading memory chip industry to become a trusted producer of AI semiconductors and a key supply chain partner. He also pledged to expand AI infrastructure by investing in data centers and physical AI, while accelerating AI adoption across industries and public services. Lee said the government plans to launch its AI for All project later this year, bringing AI into everyday life for South Koreans. He called on global companies to join South Korea's AI drive, saying the country aims to become a platform connecting technology, capital, talent, and innovation. He also stressed that AI cooperation should benefit not only advanced economies but developing countries as well, and pledged to promote human-centered AI while ensuring the benefits of the technology are shared more broadly. The presidential office's director of national policy, Kim Yong-bum, says contracts with global big techs that are expected to be signed during President Lee Jae-myung's U.S. trip will demonstrate a possible concrete realization of Seoul's planned mega projects in chips and AI. According to the top office, Kim made the remark while speaking to foreign correspondents in Seoul Thursday ahead of Lee's tour of San Francisco, three South American countries, and Germany. The presidential aide anticipated announcement of a mega-sized long-term memory chip supply deal and strategic investment for an AI data center in San Francisco between the global big techs and South Korean businesses like Samsung Electronics, SK Hynix, and Naver. Asked about a conflict of policy between the expected electricity demand from the AI data center and fulfillment of the country's nationally determined contributions, Kim said he would address the issue through low-carbon-focused electricity innovation. The policy director said there has been a change of sentiment regarding the use of small modular reactors and nuclear energy to reduce carbon emissions, and that Seoul is set to announce new goals in the area of new energy next month.
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3: Industry Minister Yohan Gu, who visited Washington this week, met with senior U.S. officials, members of Congress, and industry representatives to explain Seoul's position on new U.S. tariffs under Section 301 of Trade Act and data breach case at Coupang. According to Seoul's Ministry of Trade, Industry and Resources on Saturday, Yeo met with U.S. Senator Bill Hagerty, Congressman Adrian Smith, Chair of the Trade Subcommittee of the House Ways and Means Committee, and others to deny claims that digital laws and policy in South Korea discriminate U.S. firms. Yeo stressed that South Korea is one of the largest investment-making countries in the U.S., as well as the need for bilateral cooperation in key industries such as semiconductors, shipbuilding, and energy. The minister again denied any discriminatory nature of Seoul's policies when meeting with representatives from major U.S. tech firms like Google, Apple, AWS, and Qualcomm. He also met with U.S. Trade Representative Jameson Greer Tuesday to verify the outcome of Washington's investigations under Section 301 and plan follow-up measures before Washington announced new tariffs of up to 12.5% for South Korea and 59 other countries. North Korea has protested South Korea, the U.S. and Japan's affirmation of the principle of denuclearization on the Korean Peninsula, stressing that the matter had been irreversibly scrapped. A spokesperson from the North's foreign ministry criticized the affirmation by the three countries' foreign ministers at a recent meeting hosted by the Association of Southeast Asian Nations in a statement Friday carried by the state-run Korean Central News Agency. The statement said, Seoul, Washington, and Tokyo's hostile rhetoric against Pyongyang regarding denuclearization and talk of the Taiwan Strait issue for freedom of navigation demonstrate that they are the root cause of regional instability and obstacles to ensuring peace. The top diplomats from South Korea, the U.S., and Japan met on the margins of the ASEAN foreign ministers' meeting in Manila, Philippines, Wednesday, and underscored their commitment to deterrence against the North and denuclearization on the peninsula. The ministers also affirmed their resolve to follow the United Nations Convention on the Law of the Sea regarding freedoms of navigation and flight in the Indo-Pacific and to strengthen maritime security. Justice Minister Chung Sung-woo, who reportedly tendered his resignation after the ruling Democratic Party decided to adopt as party line the abolition of the prosecution's right to supplementary investigations, says he had expressed such intent for some time. Speaking to KBS Saturday, Chung said though he had not directly discussed the matter with President Lee Jae-myung, he had previously delivered his intention to step down via presidential aides. The minister, who has expressed concerns that scrapping the prosecution's right to conduct supplementary investigations could negatively affect the victims, is reported to have resigned by word of mouth. Chung is expected to formally submit his resignation once President Lee returns from his overseas tour of the U.S., South Americas, and Germany early next month. The DP's decision is part of its drive to reform the prosecution, which is set to be replaced by two new agencies, each tasked with handling investigations and indictments. South Korea's imports of crude oil dropped since the outbreak of the Iran war in late February, but the amount paid jumped more than 20%. According to data from the Korea International Trade Association Saturday, the cost of the country's crude oil imports totaled $30.23 billion between March and June, up 21.1% from a year earlier. The import volume, however, fell 14.7% on year from 45.1 million tons to 38.5 million tons. And that's the news from KBS World Radio's News Center in Seoul. This has been Daniel Che.
4: Newscasts from around the world.
5: This is Bird Note. To the untrained eye, the osprey looks just like a bird of prey should. Talons, hooked beak, vivid yellow eyes. But it also has some characteristics that make it truly unique among raptors, especially when catching fish. In common with most raptors, it has four long toes, three in front and one in back. As the bird reaches for a fish, its outer front toe swivels to the rear, giving it two grasping talons front and back. And those toes are lined with short, stiff spikes for extra grip. The osprey's nostrils shut tight as it hits the water. Then, as it ascends, it shakes itself off, shedding water easily thanks to its oily feathers. In fact, it's the only raptor that has this oily plumage. Its long, slender, arched wings help the osprey get clear of the water, too, as it takes flight with the fish's head facing the front, the most aerodynamically efficient position. This osprey we see today, just one species worldwide, has changed little since tens of millions of years ago, when its ancestors diverged onto a unique evolutionary track, distinct from eagles and hawks, suggesting that over this period, it has remained particularly well-suited to its environment, thanks to these adaptations. For Bird Note, I'm Michael Stein. 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
6: Herbert the world. And the Bullfight, the Monday Morning Memo for February 22nd, 2016. Agnes DeMille once wrote,
7: "No trumpets sound when the important decisions of our life are made. Destiny is made known silently."
6: Agnes was right about most of us, but she was completely wrong about Herbert. Herbert sculpts and paints. Abstract expressionism is his thing.
8: "It's like jazz," he says. "Art is a feel. I like to journey into a world where words don't exist."
6: Edgar Yip Herberg, the lyricist who wrote Judy Garland's wistful "Somewhere Over the Rainbow," once made a similar observation.
9: "Words make you think thoughts. Music makes you feel a feeling. But a song makes you feel a thought."
6: But now we're getting ahead of ourselves. The story of Herbert and the bullfight begins in 1930, when Louis, a mandolin-playing Ukrainian-Jewish tailor, comes to America and falls in love with Tilly Goldberg on New York's Lower East Side. They get hitched, move to L.A., and have two little boys and a girl. In 1955, first son David is a well-known drummer, and second son Herbert is a trumpet player in the marching band at USC. Daughter Mimi is learning to play piano. In 1962, Herbert is in the garage recording a trumpet song called "Twinkle Star," when he decides to take a break and to drive to Mexico. He recently told the story on CBS Sunday Morning.
10: "Tijuana had some world-class matadors. Then this trumpet section in the stands, you know, they would announce the different programs, the different events in the bullfight. You know, like, ba-da, ba-da, da-da, da-da, da-da, da-da." I got kind of chill bumped from all that stuff, and I tried to translate the feeling of those afternoons to a song.
6: Herbert returns home, flavors Twinkle Star with the soft and spicy taste of a Tijuana afternoon, and renames it The Lonely Bull. He mails his record to some radio stations, and the song becomes a top 10 hit. Encouraged, Herbert hires some other musicians to play alongside him. Their exotic jazzy groove is often described as blithe Latin over lilt. So it's easy to understand why everyone thinks Herb and his boys are Hispanic, but not one of them has a drop of Spanish blood. Herb describes his band as
8: 4 lasagnas, 2 bagels, and an American cheese.
6: Audiences know them as Herb Alpert and the Tijuana Brass. In 1966, they sold more records than the Beatles. Herbert goes on to score 5 number one hits, 15 gold albums, 14 platinum albums, and win 8 Grammy Awards. No one but Herb has ever had 4 albums simultaneously in the top 10. 72 million record albums is quite a few to sell, don't you think? But Herbert is just getting started. Immediately following the success of The Lonely Bull, he convinces Jerry Moss to become his business partner. Alpert and Moss produce and distribute their fantastically successful Tijuana Brass albums under their own record label, A&M. In 1969, Herb discovers a brother-sister duo that becomes fantastically successful as well, Richard and Karen Carpenter. Soon, A&M is producing 400 different bands and artists, many of whom will see the stars align to spell their names in the midnight sky. In 1989, Herb sold A&M Records to PolyGram for $500 million. And it all began when the son of a Ukrainian tailor decided to push himself beyond his comfort zone and go on a road trip to Mexico. Roy H. Williams. By the way, Austin, Texas isn't quite Mexico, but the place I have in mind for you to visit will definitely make you glitter when you walk. Come to Wizard Academy.
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12: Welcome back, everybody. I'm Rick Pettigrew with our weekly delivery of top news stories that appeared on Archaeologica. Send us feedback on the Archaeology Channel Facebook page or post a message on our social networking site, ArchaeoSeek. Brine factories on the Belizean coast apparently once supplied salt to classic period Maya cities in the interior. Wallowing bison in Saskatchewan have uncovered bison-related petroglyphs. Just in time for the holiday season, archaeologists in Israel have announced the identification of a Hellenistic fortress that connects closely to the Hanukkah tradition. And DNA analysis has made possible a wide-scale study of the Justinianic plague, which turns out to have had a huge impact well outside the Byzantine Empire. The audio news team would like to thank our friends for helping us continue this show without a break since we started more than 20 years ago. 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And now, here's Laura Pettigrew with the audio news from Archaeologica. We hope you find this to be a valuable part of your day.
13: Welcome to the audio news from Archaeologica. I'm Laura Pettigrew, and these are the headlines in archaeological and historical news for the week of November 21st through the 27th, 2021. Our first story this week takes us to the coastline of Belize, where remnants of pole and thatch buildings, once serving as Maya salt factories, have been preserved for centuries in the oxygen-poor sediments underwater. As reported by Science Daily, travel and access restrictions related to the pandemic have resulted in new research on Maya salt harvesting, production, and final distribution. The new analysis was part of a study funded by the National Science Foundation and is detailed in an article published recently in the journal Ancient Mesoamerica. Ancient Maya people boiled down a briny mix of fresh and salt water in clay pots over wood fires to obtain a sufficient supply of salt for their dietary needs. Before the COVID-19 pandemic shutdowns took place in March 2020, Louisiana State University professor Heather McKillop and her team excavated the remnants of several salt factories from the naturally occurring salt flats and estuary systems found along the Yucatan coast. This includes the submerged Maya site known as Ekwenal, home to the largest of the Payne's Creek salt works. This was a series of collection areas established in a saltwater lagoon system specifically to harvest the mineral from the brackish water. Unable to travel to Belize during the pandemic, Professor McKillop requested additional analysis on samples stored at the university's archaeology lab from previous underwater fieldwork at Ekwenal. Among the items stored in the lab were hundreds of wood samples preserved in water, pottery sherds, and site maps from exploratory dives. Radiocarbon dating analysis was performed on wood samples from individual posts taken from each of the building's remains. McKillop collaborated with Corey Sills, who is an LSU alum and an associate professor at the University of Texas Tyler. In the article, the authors describe finding evidence of construction that followed a three-phase sequence that came to an end in the terminal classic period, AD 800 to 900, when many inland Maya cities collapsed. The findings included a combination of the salt kitchens themselves, at least one principal residence, and an outdoor area where fish were salted and dried. with this evidence of mass production, the authors conclude that the refined salt was transported to inland Maya cities. Excess production output would have been crucial to the health of residents of inland and mountain regions, which often lack the natural sources of dietary salt found closer to the coastlines. The research offers exciting potential interpretations of the lives of daily and seasonal salt workers, as well as the organization of production and distribution of this important mineral. Next, we go to North America, where a herd of roaming bison in Canada's Winooskiwin Heritage Park have uncovered petroglyphs, as well as the original carving tool used to create them around 1,000 years ago. As reported by Cosmos magazine, the Heritage Park is situated on the ancestral lands of the Dakota First Nation and Northern Plains Indigenous peoples, adjacent to the South Saskatchewan River. After being absent there for more than 150 years, Saskatchewan bison were reintroduced to the park following their near extinction in the 1970s due to overhunting. Normal bison activity includes wallowing or rolling around in the grass to create dust pits to deter biting flies, help shed fur, or to leave behind a scent during mating season. By repeatedly wallowing in one area, the bison's activity recently uncovered an embedded boulder that turned out to contain a petroglyph, revealing the presence and practices of the ancient peoples who once inhabited this land. Upon further inspection, archaeologists found a stone implement that was used to carve the drawing. The discovered knife was found to be in the direct trajectory of a bison jump, a rocky formation that indigenous peoples used to hunt bison by driving the herd off a cliff. Dr. Ernie Walker is a co-founder of the park and serves as its chief archaeologist. After the bison had made the initial discovery, he and his research team uncovered three more petroglyphs in the area. Each glyph is of different shape and size. One of them bears the scratched marks of a rib stone, which is found in hoof print tradition rock art, characterized by animal prints and fertility, and is associated with bison hunts. The lines on the boulder mimic the ribs of a bison. In the middle of the boulder is a small figure with a triangular-shaped head with horns, an oblong body, and a tail. The collection of petroglyphs is estimated to be between 300 and 1,800 years old. Based on other historic events in the region with more conclusive dating, these examples of rock art are most likely to be somewhere around 1,000 years old. Migratory bison-hunting people in pre-contact history followed herds and were thought to be constantly relocating, leaving little to the archaeological record. The campsites and rock art coming to light here are tangible and rare evidence of the pre-contact cultures of native peoples on the northern plains. Next, we head to Israel, where archaeologists have discovered an ancient Hellenistic fortress destroyed by Jewish forces in 112 BC. Each year, Jews around the world celebrate Hanukkah, also known as the Festival of Lights. According to the Talmud, the annual tradition dates to the Maccabean Revolt, which took place between 167 and 160 BC. Hellenistic forces had ruled much of the Middle East since the death of Alexander the Great in 323 BC. The Hanukkah holiday celebrates the Jewish people's rebellion against the occupying Seleucid Empire and the eventual recapture of the Temple of Jerusalem. Ahead of the holiday, which began on November 28th this year and will last until December 6th, archaeologists have unveiled a small fortress destroyed by the nephew of that rebellion's leader, Judah Maccabee. As reported by the Jerusalem Post, a dig in the Lachish Forest, about 40 miles southwest of Jerusalem, has uncovered the remains of a structure that originally had stone walls measuring nearly 10 feet thick. Researchers with the Israel Antiquities Authority have discovered charred wooden beams, weapons, pottery, and coins here. Archaeologists discovered many of these artifacts under a 20-inch deep layer of debris, as they removed thousands of stones that fell when the fortress was attacked. It appears that the building was part of a fortified line of defense erected by the Hellenistic army, most likely to protect the nearby city of Maresha from a potential offensive by the rulers of Judea. No human remains were discovered during the dig. This indicates that the fort most likely was evacuated prior to being ransacked. The fortress first came to light a few years ago during an informal land survey. Based on the historic record and dates from the recovered coins, the building's destruction can be dated to around 112 BC. Archaeologists are continuing the excavation in hopes of finding more evidence amidst the stones. After the formal excavation is completed, the building will undergo conservation and safety modifications before eventually being opened to the public. The discoveries from the excavations in the Lachish region demonstrate the long human presence in the area and also provide direct evidence to support the original story of Hanukkah. We end this week in Europe, where a new study based on ancient texts and recent genetic discoveries suggests that bubonic plague may have reached England before the first recorded case from the Mediterranean. The Justinianic plague is the first known outbreak of bubonic plague in West Eurasian history and struck the Mediterranean world at a pivotal moment when the Byzantine Emperor Justinian was attempting to restore Roman imperial power. As reported by the University of Cambridge's research website, historians have argued for decades about just how lethal this disease truly was, its social and economic impacts, and the routes by which it ultimately traveled around the planet. Until the early 2000s, the identification of the Justinianic plague as bubonic, which refers to inflamed lymph nodes, relied solely upon ancient texts, which described the appearance of buboes, or painful swellings in the groins or armpits of victims caused by bacteria transmitted from flea bites. Rapid advances in genomics have enabled archaeologists and genetic scientists to discover traces of the ancient DNA of this bacterium, called Yersinia pestis, in early medieval skeletal remains. Such finds have now been made in Germany, Spain, France, and England. Professor Peter Sarris is a University of Cambridge historian and a fellow at Trinity College. He recently published a study on this research in the academic journal Past and Present. In the study, Sarris argues that the flurry of significant Byzantine legislation made between AD 542 and 545 reveals a series of crisis-driven measures being taken by public officials. Faced with plague-induced depopulation, authorities of the Byzantine Empire attempted bold financial initiatives to limit the economic damages inflicted by the plague. They issued a series of lightweight gold coins, the first such reduction in the gold currency since its introduction in the 4th century. In March 542, Emperor Justinian the Great attempted to pass legislation aimed to prop up the banking sector of the imperial economy. Then, in 544, the emperor imposed price and wage controls as workers tried to take advantage of labor shortages. The study suggests that the plague may have reached the Mediterranean via the Red Sea and reached England perhaps via the Baltic Sea and Scandinavia, spreading from there onto other parts of the continent. The study also emphasizes that despite being called the Justinianic Plague, it was never purely or even primarily a Byzantine phenomenon. Perhaps most striking about the governmental response to the plague in the Byzantine world is how carefully targeted it was, despite the frightening and novel circumstances that authorities were facing. This research is particularly relevant during the current and ongoing pandemic, as nations and institutions worldwide once again grapple with profound shifts in personal and economic priorities. That wraps up the news for this week. 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I'm Laura Pettigrew, and I'll see you next week.
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3: From Feature Story News in New Delhi, I'm Ashan Garg. Indian Prime Minister Narendra Modi on Sunday held a video conferencing praising young people working in border regions, even as his government continues to manage the fallout from weeks of mass youth protests over an exam paper leak scandal. Reporter Neha Punia in New Delhi says the Indian government is now rushing through legislation to dramatically increase penalties for exam fraud alongside the ministerial resignation.
4: If you look at what happened in the last few days, the fact that Mr. Modi released three selfie-style videos trying to reach out directly to protesters without actually addressing this demonstration shows the government was feeling pressure. They've announced a host of measures. Apart from Dharmendra Pradhan's resignation, they're bringing in a legislation today which will increase the fine for anyone found guilty of exam leaks to about 100 million Indian rupees, increase the jail term to up to 10 years. They're promising to finish investigating these cases in 2 months, which is unheard of in the Indian judicial system.
3: The United States and Iran have held their fire for a second consecutive day as negotiators work to revive an interim ceasefire deal to end the war. U.S. Ambassador to the United Nations Mike Walls has said U.S. President Donald Trump is giving the talks room, while a senior Iranian source has told Reuters that Tehran will maintain the pause as long as Washington does, though there is, in the source's words, more skepticism than optimism about a breakthrough. An Omani delegation is now in Tehran to discuss the management of shipping through the Strait of Hormuz. The issue is at the heart of the conflict. Jagruti Dave reports.
5: AP is reporting, citing an official anonymously, that the US and Iran want to return to the interim ceasefire deal, and that the compromise would be on allowing Iran to manage the transit of ships in the strait, but they'd have to limit the restrictions that they put on ships. At the same time, this pause in fighting over the Strait of Hormuz comes as the Omani delegation is in Tehran to talk about the management of the strait. And reportedly, negotiations there are on the preferred routes for the US and Iran in the strait. This is central to the dispute between the two sides.
3: A wildfire raging through southwest France is now just 9 miles from the city of Bordeaux, with the mayor warning the blaze is approaching the city's entry points.
6: These firefighters behind me, they are all getting ready. They're dousing the area with water as well to try and use this as a break in the a line in the sand to stop these blazes, in this section at least, going any farther. Officials do say that the conditions are incredibly difficult. I'm not sure if you can sense it, but the wind really is picking up. That just adds to the challenges that officials have had. They've had huge amounts of resources when it comes to personnel, when it comes to aerial support, but they say that this is a fire that is very difficult indeed.
3: The main news again. Indian Prime Minister Narendra Modi on Sunday held a video conferencing praising young people working in border regions, even as his government continues to manage the fallout from weeks of mass youth protests. The United States and Iran have held their fire for a second consecutive day as negotiators work to revive an interim ceasefire deal to end the war. A wildfire raging through southwest France is now just 9 miles from the city of Bordeaux.
7: With FSN Spotlight, I'm Simon Marks. Today, is it possible that the United States is not capable of negotiating peace with Iran, and that instead other interlocutors, including European leaders, must now take a lead role? The weekend saw President Trump step back from his threat to expand the conflict, with reports suggesting the Pentagon now recognizes its munitions stockpiles have already been badly depleted. Analyst Jasmine El-Gamal, who was a Pentagon advisor during the Obama administration, says Tehran knows the president does not have the political support to commit more force to the conflict.
8: Trump can go on X, he can go on Truth Social, he can say we're going to destroy civilization, he can say all the things he says, but the Iranians know that that is an empty bluff, and that is really dangerous when it comes to diplomacy. I think the real opportunity here lies not in the U.S. and Iran finding a way to trust each other, but it's about the role of the mediators and other countries that can come in and try to bridge that gap. And that's why I thought it was really welcome and interesting, and I hope this does happen, that the UK under this new government is now saying with France and the US, let's sit down and try to work out diplomatically an international mechanism to try to figure out where we're going here.
7: And Britain's new defence minister has said that talks about the way forward could begin soon. With FSN Spotlight, I'm Simon Marks.
3: There's more from us on Twitter at Feature Story. And that is the latest Feature Story news. Ishan Garg reporting.
2: The following piece comes from Backstory with the American History Guys. Each week, Backstory takes a topic, say birth, disease, or college sports, and explores the history of that topic in America. Historians Brian Ballow, Ed Ayers, and Peter Onuf host the show. Here's Brian.
9: Now, normally, the very old and the very young are hit hardest by the flu. You guys know that already. But in 1918, something strange happened. The group hardest hit was healthy young adults. Hospital wards were full of dying 23-year-olds. And that demographic anomaly matters because of what else was going on in 1918. World War I.
10: And if you were the malevolent public health official and wanted to create an environment that would facilitate transmission of influenza, you would create trench warfare. That was an absolutely perfect place for that virus to go.
9: Those 23-year-olds, not only were they especially susceptible to influenza, they were being concentrated in military barracks where the disease could easily be passed from one to the next, and they were being shipped from military base to military base, both here in the States and around the world. Dr. Gaines read to us from a letter written by an Army doctor describing the carnage left by the flu at a military base near Boston.
10: We have lost an outrageous number of nurses and doctors, and the little town around here is a sight. It takes special trains to carry away the dead. For several days, there were no coffins, and the bodies piled up something fierce. We used to go down to the morgue and look at all the boys laid out in long rows. It beats any sight they ever had in France, I'll bet.
9: The 500-bed hospital where the doctor worked was in Camp Devens, Massachusetts. And a few weeks before he composed that letter, a trainload of soldiers from Camp Devens was transferred to Philadelphia. A number of them were already infected. Backstory contributor Catherine Moore is going to tell us the story of what happened next.
2: Picture the Port of Philadelphia, 1918. Workers at the largest shipyard in the world are grinding out warships. Over at the Navy Yard, sailors are scurrying in what would be the final months of their efforts to beat back the Hun. A few blocks away, the streets are packed. It's not just any crowd. It's a parade, a Liberty Loan parade, kicking off the government's latest effort to fill up its war coffer. Each state must do its part to meet the country's $6 billion goal.
11: If you can't enlist, invest.
2: A poster drives home the by now familiar message that true patriots put their money where their mouth is.
11: Every Liberty bond is a shot at a U-boat. Crush the Prussian, buy a bond.
2: At the parade, spectacles abound. People lean out of windows to see an aircraft hull rolling down the avenue. Warplanes fly overhead. Songs and speeches cajole people into buying bonds. And over at Willow Grove Park, John Philip Sousa strikes up his band. That was the scene on September 28th. 3 weeks later, over 12,000 Philadelphians would be dead from the Spanish flu. Let's back up. Philly's ticking time bomb really begins on September 7th, when 300 soldiers from flu-stricken Boston arrive at the Philadelphia Navy Yard. By the 15th, 600 sailors here report sick. And just in case you're picturing a bunch of guys with achiness and some fever, consider that symptoms from the Spanish flu included frothing blood, brown spots, bleeding from the eyes and ears, and turning blue. So blue, in some cases, that one doctor found it hard to distinguish between his black and white patients. The Naval Hospital runs out of beds. Patients are sent to the civilian hospital, where three-quarters of the medical staff is overseas at war. Meantime, soldiers have left Philadelphia on boats and trains crisscrossing the country. Many are gravely ill upon arrival. And all this time, Philadelphia authorities haven't done much of anything except deny that there's a threat at all. And the press isn't exactly helping to ring the alarm bell. The news of the day was often told with a cheerful spin as editors strained to keep up morale. In fact, the Spanish flu gets its nickname from the fact that Spain, a neutral country, didn't censor the horrors of the epidemic in its papers. Finally, on the 18th, a PR campaign is launched. A polite poster is printed.
11: When obliged to cough or sneeze, always place a handkerchief, paper napkin, or fabric of some kind before the face.
2: By the end of the epidemic, the signs would read,
11: "Spitting equals death."
2: There's some pressure to call off the parade, but perhaps more than disease, authorities fear public panic. A panicked country, after all, can't win a war. And so the parade goes forward, and hundreds of sailors from the flu-ravaged Navy Yard rub elbows with a crowd of 200,000 that stretches for miles. Within 72 hours, about the time it takes for the flu infection to develop, every hospital bed in the city's full, and over the next several weeks, 12,000 Philadelphians will die. Wagons will roam the streets, medieval style, collecting the dead. Corpses will be stacked in tenement hallways. They will be buried in mass graves with steam shovels. In the end, 6 times as many Americans would die from the flu than on the battlefield in World War I. But when the nation wrapped up its bond drive on October 19th, at roughly the peak of the epidemic in Philadelphia, the country had met and exceeded its war bond quota.
12: That piece comes to us from reporter Catherine Moore. You can hear more of Catherine's pieces on our website, backstoryradio.org.
13: Boy, that's some powerful stuff, isn't it, Peter?
14: Yeah.
13: It sounds a lot like what we were talking about earlier in the show about the epidemic in Philadelphia back in 1793. What's changed?
14: Well, what's striking is government could do nothing then, and it could do nothing in World War I. But there was capacity in government. In fact, that's part of the problem, isn't it, Brian? I mean, they could mobilize all those people.
15: We did. And look. We were very slow to mobilize for World War I. Let's not kid ourselves. Mm-hmm. But once that mobilization got going, it was a juggernaut. And you can hear that in Catherine's piece. $6 billion for a bond drive, millions of Americans contributing it. So, you know, a lot has changed. But it turns out that dysfunction can be just as lethal as heading for the hills back in your days, Peter.
14: Yeah, well, we're talking about urbanization and density in the instant cities. In a way, public health measures had made cities safer, but this was bringing people together on the streets, and that was just an incubator of contagion.
16: That was a piece from Backstory with the American History Guys. To hear the full episode and to trace the history of all sorts of topics, you can subscribe to our podcast or go to backstoryradio.org.
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18: Why are you looking so gloomy, Don?
19: Well, Yael, my doctor said that for the sake of my health, I need to give up sugary drinks such as cola. And you know how I love my cola.
18: Your doctor's advice makes sense, Don. Too many added sugars in your diet are correlated with a decrease in the intake of essential nutrients and, of course, with an increase in weight.
19: I know. And soft drinks and fruit punch and many other juices are just full of added sugars. We've been hearing that for years. What else is new?
18: Actually, there is some news on this front. For a long time, people have been told that the majority of added sugar in their diet comes from sugary drinks, and public health campaigns have really focused on getting people to drink less of the sweet stuff. However, one key finding in the National Center for Health Statistics' latest survey of national health and nutrition is that only about 30% of the added sugar in adult diets comes from drinks. The majority of added sugar, a whopping 70%, comes from processed foods, such as cake and ice cream, jam, bread, and even seemingly innocent foods, such as tomato sauce, cereal, and salad dressing.
19: This day is just getting worse and worse.

0: Today is July 27th on Tidbits in Time, a bracing day. Stay with me to hear about the Charter of the Bank of England. We'll talk about a fighter jet expected to be in production for 50 years, a line that's both imaginary and very real, and a figure skater who captivated the world and popularized the sport. All that plus, it's time to rise and shine, everybody, this morning especially. Tidbits in Time is next, so stick around. July 27, 1694, the Bank of England was chartered. It was the precursor to the modern central banks of almost every country in the world. Creating faux economies of worthless currency backed by nothing but thin air, a dollar is only worth a dollar because everyone agrees it is. When a government needs more money, it simply prints more. Currently, Andorra, Cuba, Liechtenstein, Monaco, and North Korea are the only exceptions to the central banking model. July 27, 1972 saw the first flight of the McDonnell Douglas F-15 Eagle, an American fourth-generation twin-engine all-weather fighter jet. The F-15 boasts 104 kills with zero losses in aerial combat. Commissioned in 1967, the stated performance characteristics include speeds of Mach 2.5 plus at altitude, a 9G load, and a combat radius of 1,200 miles. Nearly 2,000 of these planes have been produced, with many sold to other countries. July 27, 1733, Jeremiah Fenwick Dixon was born in Durham, England. To settle a boundary dispute between the states of Pennsylvania and Maryland, he and Charles Mason were hired to make an official survey which resulted in physical boundary markers every 5 miles, some of which still exist today, and a line on a map separating the four states of Maryland, Pennsylvania, Delaware, and Virginia, now West Virginia. This survey created what became known as the Mason-Dixon Line. July 27, 1948, Peggy Gail Fleming was born in San Jose, California. Captivated by the ice from age 9 when her father took Peggy and her three sisters skating, she won a gold medal in the 1968 Winter Olympics in Grenoble, France, for women's figure skating. Her mother really knew how to work a crowd and chose chartreuse for Peggy's costume, winning the support of the locals, whose monastery produced that color and gave it its name. It's July 27th, and that means National Sleepyhead Day is being celebrated in Finland. The tradition, are you ready for this, is to determine who in your family is the last one out of bed, on average or just today, and wake him or her up with water. Methods vary. You might get a blast from a super soaker, a dousing from a full pitcher, a toss into a swimming pool, lake, or ocean, or come up with something truly creative. For your very own email print version of Tidbits in Time, showing up every day for free in your inbox, just send a request to adrian@tidbitsintime.com. That's adrian@tidbitsintime.com. For Tidbits in Time, this has been Gene Vann.
1: This is the Engines of Our Ingenuity, made possible by the friends of KUHF Houston.
2: Today, a Nobel Prize lost. The University of Houston's College of Engineering presents this series about the machines that make our civilization run and the people whose ingenuity created them. George B. Danzig was born in 1914, named after Irish playwright George Bernard Shaw. His Russian father, Tobias, briefly studied with French mathematician Henri Poincaré before immigrating to the U.S. When his son showed proclivity in geometry, Tobias fed the boy's interest with geometry problems. Danzig would later comment that the mental exercise

0: exercise required to solve them was the great gift from my father. In 1939, Danzig began his doctorate in statistics at Berkeley. But with World War II underway, he soon put his studies on hold and went to work as head of the Combat Analysis Branch at the Air Force Headquarters for Statistical Control. The armed forces had to get trucks, planes, people, food, you name it, into the field. The detailed plans for doing so were called programs. These programs would serve as the foundation of Danzig's legacy. Just as there are many ways to get from New York to Los Angeles, there are many programs that will solve a military planning problem. Some are better than others. We need to know the possible solutions, then we need to know how to find the best one. It isn't easy. There are usually more solutions than we could ever evaluate one by one in the next billion years. Danzig quickly recognized that problems of the kind the military faced could be cast as problems in geometry. The possible solutions correspond to the points inside a diamond-like shape. Finding the best solution is like finding a specific corner on the diamond's surface. Danzig came up with a computer algorithm for just that. It doesn't check all the corners. It keeps finding better ones until it reaches the best. The process is remarkably fast and can be used to solve previously impossible problems. Danzig's efforts gave birth to one of the most important mathematical tools ever used for solving complex decision problems. That tool is linear programming. The word programming does not refer to computer programs. It refers to those old military problems. His algorithm is called the simplex method. Danzig is known throughout the world as the father of linear programming. He received countless honors and awards in his life, including the National Medal of Science. But he was passed over by the Nobel Prize Committee, even though linear programming was not. That decision shocked and dismayed many. Chaling Koopmans was deeply distressed. He shared the 1975 Nobel Prize with Leonid Kantorovich for their contributions to linear programming. Koopmans even approached Kantorovich about refusing the prize. Nothing came of it, but he did donate what would have been Danzig's share of the prize money to the institute where they'd once worked together. We can only speculate about the decision of the prize committee, but there's an important distinction between Danzig's work and the work of Koopmans and Kantorovich. The two prize winners emphasized economic theory. Danzig emphasized the mathematical engineering needed to solve linear programs. There's no Nobel Prize in engineering or mathematics. Maybe there should be. I'm Andy Boyd at the University of Houston, where we're interested in the way inventive minds work.
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2: I'm Dr. Anthony Lizerwitz, and this is Climate Connections. During the summer, stacks of envelopes arrive at a lab in upstate New York. Inside are ticks that people pulled off their bodies after spending time outside.
3: And then we tell them what tick species it was, what life cycle stage it was, and what pathogen it carried.
2: Sarah Von Ntongamani runs the Upstate Tick Testing Laboratory at SUNY Upstate Medical University. He says tick populations are expanding in many parts of the Northeast, largely because of climate change. As temperatures warm, ticks can survive in some areas that were once too cold for them and stay active longer in the year. Climate change is also shifting the geographic range of some of the animals ticks feed on.
3: When this wildlife moves to a different geographic area, the ticks are carried along with them as well.
2: Since 2019, his team has tested more than 30,000 ticks, mostly from New York. They found that about a third carried one or more pathogens, like the bacteria that causes Lyme disease, the virus that causes tick-borne encephalitis, or the parasite that causes babesiosis. So the lab gives people information they can share with their doctor, and it also gives scientists data to track the changing risks as the climate warms. Climate Connections is produced by the Yale Center for Environmental Communication. To learn more about climate change, visit climateconnections.org.
4: Hi, everyone. This is Melissa McChesney for the Archaeology Channel with another weekly installment of the audio news from Archaeologica. Our stories this week are just a small sample of the fascinating research currently taking place in the exciting world of archaeology. Large stone walls discovered in Israel appear to be the ruins of a hilltop fortress dating to the biblical times of Jonah the prophet. In Mexico, a pre-Aztec residential area comprising stone and clay footings yields details about unusual settlement patterns. Charred barley grains found in Greenland reveal that Vikings did not have to live without porridge, bread, or beer when they settled the island 1,000 years ago. And in China, construction projects and looting have led to the disappearance of 44,000 of China's registered heritage sites over the last 20 years. This program is brought to you in part by the Turkish Ministry of Culture and Tourism, offering visitors to Turkey a unique experience among archaeological sites representing thousands of years of cultural heritage. Learn more about the wonders of Turkey at goturkey.com. Thanks go also to our supporting members, without whose help we would not be able to present this program. And now, here's Laura Pettigrew with the audio news from Archaeologica. We hope you find this to be a valuable part of your day.
5: Welcome to the audio news from Archaeologica. I'm Laura Pettigrew, and these are the headlines in archaeological and historical news from February 5th to February 11th, 2012. Our first story is from Israel, where an archaeological find at the Hill of Jonah near the town of Ashdod on the Israeli coast may date to the time when archaeologists believed Jonah the prophet walked the earth. Archaeologists uncovered the remains of massive walls, which may be those of a fortress, and date to the late 8th and early 7th centuries BC. The find is significant because Muslims and Jews traditionally consider the site to be the location of the tomb of Jonah, and the wall remains hint at human activity at the site during the time of Jonah. Excavation director Demeter Egroff estimated that the fortress likely stood on the hill overlooking the Mediterranean Sea during the First Temple period, which dates to the 8th century BC, the time period in which biblical historians believe Jonah lived. According to Sa'ar Ganor, the Ashkelon district archaeologist of the Israeli Antiquities Authority, the Hill of Jonah is a strategic location, as the hill rises about 50 meters above sea level, making it the highest point in the area with a view that probably overlooked a port and Tel Ashdod. These natural strategic advantages probably led the occupying power at the time to build a fortress on the hill. Researchers believe there are two possibilities regarding who inhabited the fortress at that time. One possibility is that the Assyrians, who were the regional rulers in the Iron Age, controlled the area. Another possibility is that Josiah, king of Judah, occupied the fort. Researchers know from records that Josiah conquered the Assyrians in the region of the fort and controlled Ashdod Yam in the 7th century BC. Previous to the discovery of the wall remains at the Hill of Jonah, archaeologists uncovered similar wall ruins in a nearby area prior to the construction of the modern Ashdod Lighthouse. These remains, dated to the First Temple and Persian periods, have Aramaic phrases of financial and religious offering written on them. In Mexico, some unimpressive ruins have experts excited. They have uncovered stone and clay footings for houses in the hills east of Mexico City at a spot known as a Mecameca. What makes the site important, according to Felipe Echenique, a historian for the National Institute of Anthropology and History, is that it is a residential area, not a ceremonial or religious site. Echenique explained that in Mexico, very little evidence exists for what the cities really looked like or how people lived. So although much is known about the pyramids in Mexico, like Chichen Itza, or the temple complexes like Uxmal, little is known about the urban centers that supported them, due to the fact that little remains of them. One of the still unnamed cultures that populated the Valley of Mexico before the Aztecs appeared in AD 1225 apparently built the structures at a Mecameca. Researchers have found ceramic pots and bones at the site as well. Additionally, a stone serpent's head turned up at the site, suggesting that the early inhabitants worshipped the god Quetzalcoatl, the feathered serpent, centuries before the Aztecs paid him reverence. Though few in number, the excavations of ancient residential areas in Mexico have provided fascinating details. In Teotihuacan, one of the most populated pre-Hispanic cities, some houses appear to have been illuminated by water mirrors. The water mirrors worked by reflecting light off shallow pools located on the central patios of the house. The light from the pools shone through narrow...
6: At the tone, we've reached the top of the hour. WIZULP Newark. 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
7: This is DW News, our top stories. Police have confirmed that the suspect in the attack at Saturday's Berlin Pride event has been shot and killed. The operation took place at an allotment on the outskirts of the city. One person was killed and at least 29 others injured when a van was steered into a crowd near the celebrations. Earlier, police identified the suspect as 21-year-old Abdul B, a German citizen of Lebanese heritage. The U.S.'s ambassador to the United Nations, Mike Waltz, has told Fox News that President Donald Trump has paused strikes on Iran to allow more time for diplomacy. A spokesperson for the Iranian army also confirmed that Tehran has halted what it called retaliatory attacks in the Gulf region. Wildfires near France's Atlantic coast have left a trail of destruction and are threatening the historic city of Bordeaux. Around 220,000 people have been evacuated across the country. In neighbouring Spain, blazes burning out of control near Madrid and in the Valencia region have forced tens of thousands from their homes.

strums. Two strums were all it took to make music history. Ear on the soundbeat. An electric pulse hits the listener's ears twice. Few people at the time had heard the sound recorded. The year was 1938, and when trombonist and guitarist Eddie Durham recorded his arrangement of Moton Swing with the Kansas City Five, it was one of the first jazz recordings made with the electric guitar. But that wasn't the end of Durham's progressive ways. He also organized one of the first all-female orchestras, and he invented the non-pressure technique, a way of playing the trombone without too much pressure on the lips, as to not leave behind a mark after playing.

0: 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I'm Brett Barry.
1: You can't see it, but you know it's there. Well, you don't usually hear that in science, and definitely not in astronomy, which is the oldest of the sciences. For thousands of years, curious folks have been looking to the skies, trying to figure out what's up there, and the rule was, if you can't see it with your eyes or with a telescope, it just wasn't for real. Well, that's no longer true.
2: Researchers Konstantin Batygin and Mike Brown from Caltech believe they've found evidence of a massive planet in our solar system. Now, researchers haven't exactly laid eyes on Planet Nine. Batygin and Brown discovered it using computer simulations and mathematical models.
3: Some of the most startling recent discoveries in astronomy have been of objects or of stuff that we can't see directly with our telescopes. And these discoveries aren't incidental. One example is a planet 10 times more massive than Earth, far, far beyond Pluto. But how about learning that almost half of the universe is made up of something called dark matter? There's more of it than the stuff that makes up everything else you can see. And we still don't know what it is. But like this new planet, we're pretty sure it exists. I'm Molly Bentley.
1: And I'm Seth Shostak. Welcome to Big Picture Science, produced at the SETI Institute, where researchers investigate the nature and origin of life.

0: On Big Picture Science, we step back to get the wide-angle view on science and technology. And in this episode, well, what you can't see may blow your mind. But more than that, some, such as the subatomic particles called neutrinos, may hold the key to the evolution of our universe, while others, such as dark matter, could shape our future and maybe even threaten your existence. A new theory asks whether dark matter had a hand in sending killer asteroids this way, such as the one that did in the dinosaurs. Dramatic stuff, and it's all 100% invisible.
1: Imagine this. I say to you, there aren't 9 planets in our solar system, but 10. Or there are 9 planets, not 8, depending on how you cast your Pluto vote.
0: Well, in other words, your carefully crafted 7th grade papier-mâché model of the solar system needs one more styrofoam ball. Make it several times the size of Earth and stick it on a wire beyond Pluto. Way beyond Pluto. Can you see that? Well, if so, you're doing better than the astronomers. That new planet has never been seen directly. And yet, there's now evidence that Planet X, sometimes called Planet 9, exists.
2: I'm Mike Brown, and I'm an astronomer at Caltech.
0: Well, you say you're an astronomer, but where's the proof? And is your name even Mike Brown?
1: Well, you could call that the Planet X treatment. Because for a long time, when claims were made about a Planet X, scientists were skeptical. The idea that there was a 10th planet somewhere beyond Pluto strained credulity. There was no observational evidence for it. People would occasionally come forward claiming they had proof and that this time it was definitive, but it never panned out. So it came to be that if you just said Planet X to astronomers, you'd get bemused looks.
0: So when astronomer Mike Brown announced that he and his colleague, Konstantin Batygin, had evidence of an additional purported planet that he called Planet 9, well, there was a collective cry of, here we go again. But times have changed. Consider, we've discovered thousands of new planets, but only a handful of these have been seen directly. The rest are inferred. It's kind of like finding the carcass of a moose and inferring that there must be wolves in the neighborhood.
1: Well, I've never heard that analogy. Okay, while the evidence for this planetary addition to our solar system is indirect, Dr. Brown says it's also compelling.
0: Mike, describe what you think you found here.
2: Well, we think that we have seen the evidence on the very outskirts of our solar system for a planet well beyond the planets that we thought were there. A 9th planet that's about 10 times further out than Neptune is.
0: That's quite far out. I mean, you know, nonetheless, this is not a small planet, right?
2: No, we think that it's about 10 times the mass of the Earth, which means it's about 2/3 the mass of Neptune. And we think it's more likely a miniature Neptune sort of planet than anything else.
0: Well, all right, if I were to translate that into diameter, you know, what would that make it? A couple of times the diameter of the Earth?
2: Yeah, it's somewhere between about 3 and 4 times the diameter of the Earth.
0: Well, that's pretty big. I don't want to impugn, you know, the astronomical profession. Far be it from me to do that, but, you know, how did we miss this for so long?
2: So at 10 times the distance of Neptune, and this is actually just the closest approach, it's on a very elongated orbit, so it goes from something like 10 times the distance of Neptune out to maybe 30 or 40 times the distance of Neptune. And at those extreme distances, it's really quite faint. So without knowing where to go looking, we're unlikely to just stumble across it.
0: Okay, well, let's make sure that that's clear. We haven't actually seen this world yet.
2: Yeah, I think that's actually the key point for everyone to realize. This is something that we think we have seen in the behavior of other objects, but we haven't seen the actual object itself yet.
0: All right, well, tell us about this behavior of other objects. It's like trying to guess the personality of somebody you haven't met yet on the basis of what their friends say about them.
2: It's sort of like that. You know what? It's actually a lot like the way that we find planets around other stars. We often don't see them, but we see their indirect effects of their gravity or something else. And this is the same sort of case. What we see is that at the very outer edge of the solar system, the very most distant objects in the Kuiper Belt, this region where Pluto and Eris and other objects are, the very most distant one of those are all pulled off in one specific direction. And they shouldn't be. They should be randomly distributed around the sky. And as soon as we realized they were pulled off in that one direction, that was our first clue that something is going on out there that we need to explain.
0: Well, when you say several, I mean, what is several? I mean, if there are 2 or 3 of these Kuiper Belt objects, these sort of cousins of Pluto, I guess, that were kind of lined up, it would be like me getting a run of I don't know, red on the roulette in Las Vegas, you know, I wouldn't say that there was something terribly wrong about that.
2: Yeah, so you're exactly right. So the alignment is that there are six of them, which still, when you first hear that, doesn't sound like a very big number. There's six of them that are lined up, but those six are also tilted by a certain amount compared to the plane of the solar system, and they're also, they're sort of tilted to the right and downward, if you're looking at it in the right direction. And they're all tilted in the same way. They're all elongated out in the same way. And you can make a rough calculation of what the probability of that happening just due to chances. And you get that the chance is something like 0.07%. So it seems really unlikely that it's just due to chance.
0: All right, that's better than 1,000 to 1.
2: Yeah, it's not so bad.
0: Yeah. I wish I had those odds in the lottery. Okay.
2: Right.
0: Well, all right. So you've noticed this behavior for a while now. I mean, this isn't something you found last week.
2: No, this is about 2 years that we've been working on this. So 2 years ago, I first started looking at this, and I walked down the hallway to my colleague, Konstantin Batygin, who's a professor in planetary science here, and I said, look, there's something happening in the outer solar system. Let's figure it out. And the first thing we try to do is make sure that we could rule out the crazy idea that there was another planet out there, because everybody knows there's not another planet out there.
0: And he said?
2: We tried for about 6 months to rule out the planet, and we kept on not being able to rule out the planet, and then we kept on realizing that the planet works better and better, and then finally we realized that the planet not only works really well, but it actually makes predictions that turn out to be true about other objects in the solar system. And that's the moment that we went from thinking this was kind of a fun off-the-wall project to realizing that, holy cow, I think there really is a planet out there.
0: Well, did you and Konstantin, you know, jump in the car and run up to an observatory and start looking for this thing?
2: Actually, literally, yes. We went off to Hawaii. We jumped on an airplane first, but we went to Hawaii, we got in the car, we went up to the Subaru telescope on the summit of Mauna Kea and started the search.
0: Obviously, you didn't find it, but is that a question of it being just too faint, or is it just not knowing exactly where to look?
2: Yeah, that's the problem. It's that we know the path of the planet through the sky because we know the orbit and we know the tilt of it, but we don't know where along the path that it is. So we still have a good bit of sky to search, but we don't have the whole sky. So it's like we have a narrow strip of lawn that we still have to take the lawnmower all the way over, but we'll get there eventually.
0: And eventually is, what's your guess? Are we talking months, years, what?
2: I think that we will find it within 5 years.
0: All right. Bet a beer on that?
2: I absolutely would.
0: Okay. Well, you know, your Twitter handle, I may be mistaken about this, but I think your Twitter handle is Pluto Killer.
2: Yeah, I think you might be right.
0: Okay, Pluto guy. Because you're the guy really fundamentally responsible for the fact that Pluto got demoted as a planet. And here you are coming in with the ninth planet. Is this some sort of contrition?
2: I actually think that this is, it's kind of interesting. If you had gone to sleep for 11 years and woken up and you would see that there's still nine planets and you would think nothing has happened in the meantime. But really what this does is we have taken something that never should have been a planet in the first place and replaced it with something that is obviously a planet. So we really have done a great service to explaining what planets are in our own solar system. So I'm very happy about this.
0: I read that you were quoted, Mike, as saying that killing Pluto was fun, but this is head and shoulders above anything else. Why'd you say that?
2: Oh, it's because this, you know, having Pluto classified correctly, I think, was an important task to get done. And finding all these other objects outside Pluto, it's been fantastic over the past 10, 15 years. But really, when I started this research in the outer solar system 20 years ago, I started it because I thought that there was probably another planet out there. The reason that Pluto went along the wayside back then is because we were looking and looking and looking. Pluto was just collateral damage. This was the goal all along, and I thought it was gone. After we finally got rid of Pluto and didn't find any more big objects, I was pretty convinced there was nothing else out there. So now I'm just as excited as can be that 20 years later, we're back on the hunt for this ninth planet.
0: Mike Brown, thanks so very much for speaking with us.
2: It's always my pleasure, Seth.
1: Mike Brown is an astronomer at the California Institute of Technology. Well, interesting finding, huh?
0: Yeah, very much so. In just a second, though, there's something I need to do. Hi, Shri. It's Seth Shostak from Big Picture Science. How are things down there at Caltech?
3: Pretty good. It's been a while since I heard from you, Seth. Yeah. Things are great here.
0: Really? Well, I'm glad to hear that. I'm always keen to know what's going on in the astronomy department there. Listen, do you have a second? I want to double check something.
3: Go ahead.
0: All right. We just interviewed a man claiming to be a Caltech astronomer named Mike Brown. Now, he laid out the evidence for the existence of a Planet Nine, which I must say was pretty compelling. But, you know, with all the speculation arising from this discovery, we feel we need to verify all aspects of it. So can I ask you, I mean, you know, to your knowledge, does a Mike Brown really work there at Caltech?
3: Indeed. He is, in fact, a colleague of mine. He is a professor in the Division of Geology and Planetary Science.
0: Okay, so he is indeed an astronomer. He's not a biologist just trying to horn in on this planet discovery.
3: No, not at all. He's, in fact, a card-carrying member of planetary astronomy.
0: I didn't know you could get a card for that. Well, okay, listen, I kind of figured that because he did seem pretty knowledgeable about astronomy, but it's always best to double-check.
3: Yeah, it's good to check.
0: Thanks very much, Sri. Bye-bye. Yeah, that's a relief.

0: Coming up, how does the evidence for the existence of this new planet stack up? And why are theories lingering about it being the notorious rogue planet Nibiru, supposedly on a collision course with Earth? Plus, ghostly particles that can elude our most sophisticated detection devices may be responsible for the existence of stars, galaxies, and you.
1: I didn't see that coming. But then again, it's 100% invisible on Big Picture Science.
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3: Escape your comfort zone. Discover the buried treasure. The Monday Morning Memo for June 28th, 2010. Last week I spent long hours preparing 9 ad-writing apprentices for what lies ahead. Strangely, each of them signed up for this excruciating 7-week adventure to escape the handcuffs of specialization. None of them are new to marketing. The first 4 apprentices are full-time advertising professionals with deep experience in
4: 1.
3: Financial services.
4: 2.
3: Clothing.
4: 3.
3: Garden centers.
4: 4.
3: Cameras and video equipment. The others are
4: 5.
3: The owner of a newspaper.
4: 6.
3: The chief marketing officer of a technology firm that created several of the wonders at Walt Disney World.
4: 7.
3: A seasoned, high-profile marketing guru that took an obscure regional retailer, Fred Meyer, to $7 billion a year. And then we added an extra seat for
4: 8.
3: The head of a major department at the Mayo Clinic, a lifelong turnaround specialist who takes medical practices from loss to profit. And
4: 9.
3: A new employee I recently hired from a field of 214 applicants. These apprentices will not be assigned clients in their categories of specialization. The goal of this adventure is for
4: 1.
3: The apprentice and
4: 2.
3: You, the business owner, to escape the handcuffs of your comfort zones. Do you remember what I said in the Monday Morning Memo of June 7th, 2010?
5: Ignorant people aren't stupid, but merely uninformed. A marvelous advantage when you need a perspective from outside the box. The truly naive are so thoroughly outside, they're not even sure what you mean by the box. When you consult specialists within your industry, you're talking to the builders of the box, the guardians of the box, the faithful defenders of the box. So when specialists fail to provide the innovative thinking you need, ask the opinions of intelligent people who have no experience in your industry.
3: Are you beginning to understand why these 9 specialists will not be allowed to write ads for businesses within their areas of specialization? I told the 9 specialists what lies ahead. You will feel trapped in a tiny room whose walls are closing in on you. The first wall will be the delusion of the client regarding what really matters to the customer. They'll want you to say all the things they've been saying that haven't been working. They're hoping you can say them differently and get a different result. Writing great ads is easy when the message is relevant, credible, new, surprising, and different. Extracting a message from your client that will be new and surprising to the customer and genuinely different from the claims of the competitors is the hardest thing you will ever do. The second wall will be made of brick, a non-negotiable. Your client's financial or managerial inability to implement the plan in which you have the deepest confidence. Most of the time, you'll have to settle for plan B, C, or D. The third wall will be the product purchase cycle. How often is the customer in the market for this product or service? Food is easy to sell. Entertainment is easy to sell. We crave these things every day, so they have a very short product purchase cycle, and ads for these categories pay off very quickly. But what about life insurance, tires, refrigerators, and chandeliers? How often do we buy these things? Product purchase cycles are carved in stone. No amount of wishing or hoping or cajoling or debate will put customers in the market to buy your client's product before they're ready to buy it. the fourth wall, will be your own prejudice. You'll be strongly tempted to evaluate product offerings based on whether or not they would appeal to you personally. You cannot allow yourself to judge subjectively. The key isn't whether or not you and all your friends would be attracted to the offer. The key is to find similar offers that have worked well in the past. But if you use an idea that is already common within your client's industry, it won't be new, surprising, or different to the customer. You must use business problem topology to find a tested, reliable innovation that has been developed and refined in an unrelated business category. The old reliable concept in one category may be new, surprising, and different in your client's category. Find a BPT solution for your client, and the ad will be powerful, effective, and easy to write. The ceiling of this tiny room in which you are trapped will be the limitations of the marketplace. You'll have to calculate the market potential. How much does the public currently spend in your client's category? The monster king of a category usually controls between 25 and 33% of that potential. It's almost impossible to grow beyond that number. How close is your client to those numbers already? How much headroom do they have? Next, you'll have to evaluate your client's competitive environment. When the customer doesn't buy from your client, where do they buy? Why do they buy there? The marketplace is what it is. You cannot materially change it. You must learn to be for what is. That is what I told my apprentices. A few dozen business owners have donated $500 each to help finish the tower at Wizard Academy. In return, each of them is being interviewed by one of these 9 apprentices, who will then write an ad for them that I will edit. Are you open-minded enough to be led outside your comfort zone? Are you big enough to swing a $500 hammer? We need just a few more business owners willing to take a walk on the wild side. Each of my 9 apprentices will need a different business for each of 7 weeks. 63 businesses altogether. 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
6: Welcome to A Cup of Health with CDC, a weekly feature of the MMWR, the Morbidity and Mortality Weekly Report. I'm your host, Dr. Robert Gaines. Autism is a developmental disorder which adversely impacts the lives of people who have it and their families. Dr. Catherine Rice is a behavioral scientist with CDC's National Center on Birth Defects and Developmental Disabilities. She's joining us today to discuss autism. Welcome to the show, Kathy.
7: Thank you for having me.
6: Kathy, what are the signs or characteristics of autism?
7: Autism is one of a group of developmental disorders that share a primary difficulty with social interaction, so being able to interact and participate with other people. In addition, people with autism have challenges in communicating, whether that's using language, as we're doing now, to talk, or whether it's using other forms of communication like pointing or nodding or looking at people. People with autism also have challenges in their behavioral areas, such as unusual body movements or having interest in things that most of us aren't as interested in, such as a child who's very focused on the wheels of cars versus pushing it around to play with it as other children might.
6: How many children in the U.S. are affected by this disorder?
7: CDC's latest data indicate that between 1 in 80 and 1 in 240 children, with an average of 1 in 110, are affected with some form of autism.
6: At what age should parents begin to have concerns about their child's development?
7: The signs of autism are typically present before the age of 3. However, the time between 1 year and 2 years of age is particularly crucial. Parents often report that they're concerned at that time period that their child can't hear them, even though when they go to get their hearing checked, the child is hearing things okay, but they don't turn when their name is called. Other things that are often concerning that may indicate autism are not babbling by the age of 1 year, not using single words by 16 months, or putting two words together by 2 years of age. Sometimes children with autism also use unusual language or repeat what you say versus saying something that's meaningful. Another important sign is if a child is using language and they lose that language, so they're no longer using words that they commonly used. Another major sign is if the child is not really interested in interacting with other people and seem to be in a world of their own. If you're concerned about any of these things or have other concerns about your child's development, it's really important to talk to your healthcare provider as soon as possible.
6: Kathy, do we know what causes autism?
7: Well, one of the things we've learned is that there's not a single cause of autism. Although it doesn't seem like quite an advance to say we're not just looking for a single cause, it really has pushed the science forward for us to understand that we are looking for many different potential causes for different forms of autism. We know there is a strong genetic component, which may predispose a child to developing autism, but there's also most likely an environmental component, too. And so looking at that complex genetic and environmental interaction is very important and something that current science is very focused on.
6: So how is autism treated?
7: So the best-known treatments for autism begin as early as possible. But that doesn't mean that if you haven't identified your child early with autism that you should give up hope. We know that structured teaching done consistently and intensely that helps the child learn how to use particular skills. For instance, learning how to use language or how to play with toys or to dress themselves or to interact with other people or imitate others. Teaching those skills in a structured way, one way that this is done is called applied behavior analysis. There are other forms of intervention as well, such as developmental therapies, speech therapy, occupational therapy. In addition, there are many other therapies that are less understood, such as changing diets, for instance. And we need to know a whole lot more about some of the other therapies that are being used now. But we do know that it's very important to begin the structured teaching for families to be involved in that teaching and to coordinate across areas where a child is receiving therapy.
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10: brought to you by Industrial Info Resources of Sugar Land, Texas. Though crude oil prices have been supported by war-related market shortages, upstream services firm SLB said first half 2026 revenue from its Middle East portfolio was curtailed by operational issues. According to Industrial Info Resources data, there are $13.2 billion worth of projects involving SLB throughout the world. In a week filled with tariff news, U.S. President Donald Trump last week implemented plans to begin phasing in a 200% tariff on generic drugs imported into the U.S. Generic drugs and their biological drug counterpart, biosimilars, were specifically exempted from this year's Section 232 tariff policies, although patented medicines face a 100% tariff. However, generic drugs are now on Trump's tariff radar. The president's plan calls for 2 years of tariff-free generics starting August 1st this year. In August 2028, a 100% tariff would be implemented on generic drugs, which would increase to 200% in 2029 after Trump's second term has ended. The industry is seeking clarity on whether biosimilars are included in this tariff scheme. Industrial Info Resources data indicate hundreds of millions of dollars worth of U.S. construction aimed at manufacturing generic drugs that is already underway or on the horizon. This could very well increase if companies decide to escape the planned 200% import tax by growing their U.S. footprint. What? According to Industrial Info Resources data, there are 346 hydrogen pipeline projects throughout the world worth a combined $61 billion in investment. Europe accounts for more than 300 of those projects and nearly $55 billion worth of the total investment. The UK's second largest steel producer, British Steel, will be nationalized following the passing of new laws by the government. Hours to nationalize the steel industry have been passed, clearing the way for British Steel to be brought under public ownership. The main Scunthorpe plant employs 2,700 people, about three-quarters of the company's workforce. The act allows the government to nationalize steel companies, quote, where it's necessary in the public interest to protect the foundation industry that supports our critical national infrastructure, economy, and defense. End quote. China has reacted angrily to the move, which follows on from the government seizing control of the company from Jinggi Group in April 25, when the Chinese company was planning to shut down the smelters. For details on these and other breaking news, read the full stories at industrialinfo.com. I'm Christine Ramos, reporting for Industrial Info News.

0: Hi, my name is Ken Chisholm. I'm the director of the Science Working Group at Radio Newark. I'm retired now, but I spent my career in the chemical industry after obtaining university degrees in forestry, botany, and biochemistry. 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

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I'm your host, Michael Rank. Today's topic is Leaders in Times of Crisis, Part 3, Genghis Khan. 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You can get their course absolutely free. Listen to the end of this episode to learn more. Do not scorn a weak cub. He may become a brutal tiger. So goes the Mongolian proverb, which, if not created after the life of Genghis Khan, describes his life perfectly. Genghis Khan had to overcome perhaps more adversity than any great leader in history. For much of his younger years, he was in extreme impoverishment, having to survive in the elements with his family, and they were ostracized by tribal society, which in Mongolia was typically a death sentence. Despite this, he and his descendants went on decades and decades of conquest, watching rival factions, tribes, and empires fall like a series of dominoes. By the time he and his sons and his grandsons reached the maximum extent of their conquest, they were in control of approximately 22% of the earth and had slaughtered 40 million people. How did he go from the weak cub to the brutal tiger? A number of reasons. Genghis Khan's ruthlessness was set apart in a culture defined by ruthlessness. But chief to his success was effective planning through forging alliances and tactical efficiency. Off the battlefield, he reformed Mongolian tribal society, laid the foundations of a simple but effective government, and provided enough flexibility in his state for rapid expansion across Asia. And expand rapidly it did. From Eastern Asia to Europe, from Persia to Russia, the empire that Genghis Khan created ruled huge portions of known civilization across Eurasia. But let's go back to the beginning and see the enormously difficult circumstances that he had to overcome before he became this great ruler. Genghis Khan was born as Temujin in 1162 in northern Mongolia. His father, Yeshukai, was a leader in the Borjigin tribe, and his mother was of the Olkhunut tribe. Due to his father's polygamy, Temujin had 3 brothers, a sister, and 2 half-brothers. When he was still a boy, Yeshukai arranged Temujin's marriage to a girl from the Ongurat tribe named Borte. As per the tradition, Temujin moved in with Borte's family as a servant to her father, Dai Setsen, when he was 9. Temujin was to have remained a servant until he and his betrothed were of marrying age. However, as Yeshukai returned from delivering Temujin, he was poisoned by the Tatars, enemies of the Mongols. Temujin's father was killed, and the family left to die in the harsh Mongolian winter. Temujin claimed his father's position as chieftain of the tribe, but the tribe rejected him and his family, not wanting to be led by a boy, leaving them isolated and without protection. For the next several years, Temujin lived in abject poverty, surviving on wild fruits, ox carcasses, and marmots. Temperatures in the Mongolian steppe frequently plummeted in the winter down to minus 20 degrees. He and his family had to survive sometimes in the elements, sometimes in their thin yurt. To make matters worse, he was then captured and enslaved by his father's former allies. Legend talks of how he built up mental toughness at this time. As a boy, Temujin ran up and down mountains with a mouthful of water. Over time, he got to where he could return to the starting point and spit the entire mouthful on the ground. This was a triumph that signaled he had developed the aerobic strength to run up and down mountains breathing only through his nose. He also developed his archery skills. The bow was the weapon on which all his future conquests were based. He developed the power to heave the thick bow back so he could aim his arrow. Keep in mind that Mongolian bows were covered with so many layers of sinew that it had the pull of approximately 160 pounds. So to be able to keep the bowstring taut while on full gallop on a horse requires a lot of physical strength. He also understood the movements of the horse he was riding. When a horse is galloping, there is a brief moment when the horse is airborne and all 4 of the hooves are off the ground. This is the moment when you fire your arrow. In that split second, when the horse is sailing through the air in smooth flight, you can shoot your arrow with enough accuracy to hit your target from tens of meters away
which he was able to do, and his Mongolian horseback-mounted soldiers. But it wasn't just personal calisthenics or training that allowed him to overcome adversity. One person who helped him overcome difficult circumstances of his youth above all was his mother. In the year following his father's death, it was Temujin's mother who taught him the importance of forging alliances to endure difficult circumstances and win battles. When he was 16, Temujin returned to take his bride, Borte. Shortly after they wed, Borte was kidnapped by the Merkit tribesmen and given to their chieftain as a wife. This event proved to be the catalyst that launched Temujin's military career. In a short-lived alliance with the Onkon, an ally of his father's, and Jamukha, Temujin allied with a group of men to help him defeat the Merkits and retrieve his wife. He was supplied with 20,000 troops, and the recovery allowed Temujin to build a support base. His popularity and reputation as an effective commander began to grow. In light of his newly found power, Jamukha and Onkon declared war against Temujin, worried that he was a growing threat to themselves, and this was a war in which Temujin handily won. Even at that young age, Temujin observed that the nomadic Mongol tribes were victims of a perpetually weak society due to their endless internal warfare. Him being exiled as a young boy for no other reason that he was on the wrong side of an internal tribal dispute understood how destructive this was. This kept Mongolians powerless against the Chinese Empire to the south, which was the most technologically and administratively advanced empire on earth. He learned from his mother that small skirmishes among tribesmen were easily won, but not on the field of battle against imperial armies. Another Mongolian adage best described this principle, and it was something that Genghis took to heart throughout the rest of his life. It is simple to break a single arrow, but breaking multiple arrows when held together proves more challenging. This is what he told his sons before his death, that they must remain united to keep the Mongolian Empire strong. Temujin's strength was in understanding the power of unity. By the age of 20, he used this wisdom to build an army that set out to destroy individual factions and tribes in what was soon to be his massive Mongolian empire. As he conquered, instead of exiling the region's soldiers and killing the survivors, as was commonly practiced, he absorbed each conquered territory into his domain under his personal rule. This strategy helped him to expand the Mongolian empire quickly and efficiently, making use of all the talents, skills, and abilities available in his newly acquired subjects. He had two primary directives, dominance and unity. Any tribe that refused to unify under his rule had its leader, and sometimes the entire tribe, obliterated. Temujin, now dubbed Genghis Khan, or Powerful King in Western parlance, set up an information network of advisors, spies, and strategists to gather intelligence on rival factions intending to challenge his rule. He used that information to implement smart, effective military and political strategies to cut down rival power bases. But despite his clear-headed military intelligence program, Genghis is not remembered in history as a detail-minded administrator. Above all, he is known as a brutal commander that utilized psychological warfare for conquest. The reputation is by and large well-earned. He avenged the death of his father by obliterating the Tatar tribe responsible and ordering the death of all males shorter than 3 feet, which is a wide-scale act of child slaughter. Legend goes that upon defeating the Taichut tribe, he boiled the enemy chiefs alive. Upon conquering the Khanate of Mongolia, he implemented a policy in which his soldiers ransacked towns to spread fear to the cities. Besieged cities were offered an opportunity to surrender and pay tribute, or to be completely slaughtered. As Genghis's reputation goes, he made good on this promise, frequently and over again. Those that surrendered were required to support the Mongolian army with supplies or manpower. Those that refused were completely wiped out, man, woman, child, except for a few inhabitants that were instructed to leave and report the destruction to neighboring populations. Genghis had the foresight to appoint his successor before death to prevent a civil war among his sons, going back to the adage of one arrow being easily broken, but multiple arrows standing strong together. He designated his heir as Ogedai, who gained the lion's share of his domains, while the rest of his empire was divided among his other sons.
They expanded his conquests and pushed the domains of the Mongolian Empire from

0: influential in the populations of the Mongolian steppe. He grasped the importance of establishing alliances and laws. His military acumen afforded him insight not only on the battlefield, but the needs of each soldier. This vision vaulted his empire far beyond traditional Mongolian borders and into the far reaches of Eurasia, leaving behind a legacy of legal reform, trade, conquest, and brutality. All of this was carried by his lessons learned at a very young age of overcoming adversity on the cruel Mongolian steppe. The weak cub was now the brutal tiger. Now, if you're like most of the listeners to this podcast, you listen because you know you can learn valuable lessons from history. And one of the most unique characters in history was a man who led his country through incredible difficulty in a time when the fate of the modern world as we know it was in the balance. And yet this man inspired his country to endure a conflict like few others. And that is, as you might have guessed, Winston Churchill. So at this point, I'd like to mention an exciting new course at Hillsdale College, where you can learn more about the incredible life of this fascinating man. 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
3: This is Scientific American's 60 Second Science. I'm Steve Mirsky. Got a minute? Are you gobbling up antioxidants as part of your diet and nutrition regimen? The benefits may be, well...
4: It seems surprising, but even after several decades, we don't have a clear answer. There's not, if there were really across-the-board powerful benefits, we would have seen it. And that's not the situation.
3: Walter Willett, he chairs the Department of Nutrition at the Harvard T.H. Chan School of Public Health. He spoke at a January 15th forum on cancer and diet that wound up touching on diet and health in general.
4: The studies so far, randomized trials that have been done, don't show much benefit. There was actually a surprising increase in lung cancer with beta carotene, one of the antioxidants, in people who smoked and were heavy drinkers, although there was no increase in risk in people who were generally pretty healthy to start with. So even the randomized trials give different answers. I think that antioxidants are not a magic solution to cancer or other diseases, but there probably are some benefits. One example is that in the Physician's Health Study randomized trial over 12 years, at the end of that period of time, those taking beta carotene had better cognitive function than people on placebo. A really interesting and potentially important finding.
3: So antioxidants may provide some benefits to some people.
4: But even if there are, that's only a small part of the changes that we need to make in diet and lifestyle to reduce our risk of cancer. There's so many other things that are really quite well documented.
3: The entire hour-long forum featuring Willett and other researchers discussing diet and health is archived online. Just Google Harvard Public Health Forum. Thanks for the minute. For Scientific American's 60 Second Science, I'm Steve Mirsky.
5: High risk writing. A peek, a glimpse, a conclusion. The Monday Morning Memo for November 29th, 2010.

0: It is dangerous to write sentences that require the reader to think. Frankly, you'd be safer to blindfold yourself and walk in front of a Taliban firing squad wearing a Jesus Loves You t-shirt. Here's an example of dangerous writing.
1: Amnesia is not knowing who one is and wanting desperately to find out. Euphoria is not knowing who one is and not caring. Ecstasy is knowing exactly who one is and still not caring.
0: A surprising number of people will hear those three sentences and say,
2: I don't get it.
0: And then, rather than think about it for 7 seconds, send a condescending email to the author. Yes, zombies are real. The dead walk among us, and they know how to use computers. Need proof? Read Twitter. Extremely dangerous writing doesn't just require a reader to think. It assumes the reader to already know a vital tidbit of trivia.
1: Does koala bear poop smell like cough drops?
0: In this case, the writer assumes the reader already knows that koalas eat nothing but eucalyptus leaves. Could such a brazen writer succeed? Evidently, yes, since both of the quotes in question come from the novels of Tom Robbins, one of America's most beloved writers. Tom Robbins doesn't fear the Taliban. Most of us, however, avoid doing anything that might bring us to the attention of narrow-minded legalists who have no appreciation of whimsy and adventure. But these fears aren't new. Sir Herbert Beerbohm Tree offered the following advice more than 100 years ago.
3: Never say a humorous thing to a man who does not possess humor. He will always use it in evidence against you.
0: Sir Herbert, it would seem, had felt the lash of the Taliban. I write today's message for two reasons.
2: One,
0: to remind you that most ads aren't written to persuade. They're written not to offend. This is why most ads are boring. We are terrified by the prospect of criticism.
2: Two,
0: to warn you that the Monday Morning Memo is returning to its roots, flying the Jolly Roger once again, wandering whithersoever the winds of curiosity blow us, chasing the scent of wonder like a beagle, scrambling with slippery feet up the mountain called Incredible, leaping from its pinnacle to grab a beam of light from the star that hovers above the impossible dream, using it as a zipline to fly us into the next adventure. When the white-collar criminals of Wall Street shook consumer confidence with the subprime earthquake of 2007, I decided to focus the majority of these Monday Morning Memos on subjects that small business owners would find clearly useful and eminently practical. 3 years later, I've grown weary of my own writing. Messages that are clearly useful and eminently practical rarely contain words like euphoria, ecstasy, zombies, ziplines, Jesus loves you, and koala bear poop. Have no fear, I will continue to write useful tips about business matters. You need to grow your business, and I want to help. Your business booms, the economy thrives, the world is made better. Generally speaking, though, I'm elevating my assumptions about the level of your intelligence and the breadth of your interests and knowledge. In other words, I will always assume you know what koala bears eat. Thank you for not being the Taliban. Roy H. Williams.
1: Those who shun the whimsy of things will experience rigor mortis before death. Tom Robbins.
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6: Exploring Science in the Sea. In the summer and fall of 2006, large numbers of dead fish, crabs, and other organisms washed up on the beaches of Oregon and Washington. They had died of suffocation. There wasn't enough oxygen in the water to keep them alive. And the culprit could be our changing climate. Dead zones like this are becoming more common. There are about 400 of them today, and the number is increasing every year. Most of them are created when rivers carry more fertilizers and sewage into the ocean. These nutrients create a chain reaction that consumes most of the oxygen at the ocean floor. The most famous dead zone in the United States is off the coast of Louisiana. More about that on our next program. But in 2002, a new dead zone began to appear in the Pacific Northwest, and it has a different cause. In summer, a combination of winds and Earth's rotation push surface water away from the coast, allowing water that's low in oxygen but high in nutrients to move in from greater depths. That spawns a bloom of microscopic plants at the surface. Later, the winds change direction, allowing the amount of oxygen in the water to return to normal. In recent years, though, that last step hasn't happened. Instead, the dead microbes have built up on the seafloor. They're consumed by other microbes that use up the oxygen. Some research says that's the result of new circulation patterns in both air and ocean that are caused by global climate change. Change that could kill more marine organisms in the decades ahead. For the University of Texas Marine Science Institute at Port Aransas, I'm Holly Brawley.

0: At the tone, we've reached the top of the hour. WIZULP, Newark. 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
1: Now the news. I'm Ken Lu. China's industrial profits maintained strong growth in the first half of the year, with earnings at major industrial firms rising 18.7% to more than 3.9 trillion yuan, or about $545 billion. Mining led the gains, with profits up 33.5%, while manufacturing profits climbed 20% to nearly 3 trillion yuan. Growth remained resilient in June, with industrial profits increasing 15.1% from a year earlier. Chinese authorities have dispatched a work team to the northwestern province of Gansu following a deadly flash flood. The flood, triggered by sudden heavy rainfall, swept through a scenic area in Dingxi City, killing 10 people and injuring 23 others as of Sunday evening. More than 300 firefighters and rescuers are continuing search and rescue operations, with tourists reportedly trapped while camping. At least 48 of the 62 crew members from a sunken Vietnamese vessel had been rescued near Yongshu Reef in the South China Sea as of 11:32 p.m. Sunday. 47 were rescued by the Chinese side and one by Vietnam. The vessel sank in rough seas, with the Chinese rescue ship being the first to respond after detecting its distress flare. The rescued crew are being transferred to a Vietnamese naval ship while search efforts continue for the remaining missing crew members. Iranian Foreign Ministry spokesman Ismail Baghaei said the United States is exchanging messages with Iran through mediators, including Pakistan and Qatar. Earlier, U.S. Ambassador to the United Nations Mike Watts said President Donald Trump had paused attacks on Iran to allow more room for diplomacy. The Pentagon halted bombing operations after 13 nights of escalating strikes, while no Iranian attacks on neighboring countries were reported. Iran and Russia have condemned Ukraine's attack on an Iranian commercial vessel in the Caspian Sea, calling it a violation of international law. Iranian Foreign Minister Said Abbas Araghchi said the strike threatened national security, while Russian Foreign Minister Sergei Lavrov called it a threat to trade routes. Iran said the attack caused the ship to explode, killing one sailor and injuring three others. Ukraine said it targeted Russian vessels carrying Iran-linked military cargo. The suspect in the vehicle ramming and stabbing attack in central Berlin on Saturday has been shot dead by police after a manhunt. German authorities say the attack, which killed one woman and injured 29 others near the city's Christopher Street Day parade, is being treated as a suspected Islamist terrorist attack. The suspect was a 20-year-old German citizen of Lebanese descent with a criminal record and a history of radicalization. Wildfires have continued to spread across central Spain, with the blaze in Avila province becoming the largest in the country's history after consuming around 50,000 hectares. Authorities said fires in Avila, Madrid and Toledo have affected more than 77,000 hectares in total, forcing nearly 100,000 people to evacuate or remain indoors. Spain's Ministry for the Ecological Transition said wildfires had burned over 172,000 hectares nationwide as of July the 24th. China's leading domestic memory chip maker, CXMT, has debuted on the Shanghai Stock Exchange's Star Market. A strong first-day rally could push its market value above Industrial and Commercial Bank of China's $176 billion, making CXMT the largest mainland-listed company. CXMT is the world's fourth-largest producer of dynamic random-access memory and is developing high-bandwidth memory for AI data centers. China's 2026 summer box office, including pre-sales, has surpassed 5.7 billion yuan, or about $842 million. Total box office revenue for the year has exceeded 21.4 billion yuan so far. More than 120 Chinese and international films have been released or are scheduled for release during this year's summer movie season, which runs from June the 1st to August the 31st. And that's the news. I'm Tian Lu.
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3: Hi there, I'm Thane Maynard. The candiru, a tiny parasitic catfish found in the Amazon River Basin, has long fascinated and unsettled people due to its unusual biology and reputation. It is notable for its slender, almost translucent body, which can grow only to 1 or 2 inches in length. Despite its small size, it's gained notoriety from stories that portray it as a dangerous intruder, especially among local folklore. In reality, the candiru is primarily a parasite that targets larger fish. It's attracted to the flow of water expelled through the fish's gills and uses specialized spines to latch onto the gill tissue. Once attached, it feeds on the host's blood. This feeding method allows the candiru to survive in the competitive ecosystem of the Amazon, where many species have evolved unique and sometimes extreme survival strategies. The candiru's fearsome reputation largely comes from myths claiming it can swim up into a man's penis when he's peeing in the river. While such stories have been widely circulated, scientists believe that the risk to humans is greatly exaggerated, and the fish's natural behavior is specifically adapted to parasitizing other fish, not humans.
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0: If you like Arnold in the Terminator movies, you're going to love this one. Cyborgs. Cyborg Beatles, that is. Today on Engineering Works. When you saw the Terminator movies or Star Trek, you know that mixing up computers and humans is standard stuff in science fiction. But now engineers are doing the next best thing, computers and insects, beetles. They're putting electrodes into the nervous systems of immature beetles. When the beetles grow up, they add a tiny battery and a computer microcontroller. The whole assembly can be connected to a laptop computer through a wireless link, and they're ready to go. Flying a beetle is pretty straightforward. A joystick attached to the computer can send an electric current to any of the electrodes. If the operator, pilot, wants the beetle to fly to the right, an electrical impulse to the left side electrode gets the muscles on that side working a little harder, and the beetle makes a right turn. You get the idea. The Pentagon's Defense Advanced Research Projects Agency, or DARPA, is paying for the research. It's not clear exactly what the Pentagon wants radio-controlled beetles for, but we can make some guesses. They're also looking into flies, moths, and dragonflies. Other researchers say the cyborg beetles are a good way to learn more about the dynamics of flight. The beetle we're watching is getting ready to head out the door, so we better be close behind. See you next time. Engineering Works is made possible by Texas A&M Engineering and produced by KAMU-FM in College Station. 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
2: Welcome to Possibly, where we take on huge problems like the future of our planet and break them down into small questions with unexpected answers. I'm Megan Hall. Today, we're answering a question about sustainable travel. What's the best way to take a trip down the East Coast? Kolya Shields and Ashley Junger from our Possibly team looked into this question. Welcome, Kolya and Ashley.
3: Hi, Megan.
4: Hey, Megan.
2: So, Kolya, what travel route are we focusing on today?
4: Today, we're looking at traveling alone from Boston, Massachusetts to Washington, D.C. I end up taking this trip for school and work about once a year, and I never know the best way to do it.
2: So, what is the best way?
3: Well, if you're talking about emissions, it's definitely not driving a gas-powered car. Driving that journey by yourself releases about 400 pounds of CO2.
2: How does that compare to flying?
4: We've done other episodes on this, and it's kind of complicated. But if you're traveling alone, driving creates more emissions than a plane trip.
2: So should I fly instead of drive?
3: Not so fast. You have other options.
4: There's always taking the bus. When you fit a lot of people into one vehicle, you cut down on your emissions.
3: So as long as the bus is relatively full, you'll be creating fewer emissions per person.
4: There's also driving an electric car. That's even better than driving a bus. It creates a quarter of the emissions of a gas car.
3: And if you take an electric train, it's even better.
2: Okay, but too many options. Can you just rank them for me?
4: Sure. Focusing solely on carbon emissions, if you're traveling alone, it would go from best to worst, electric train, electric car, closely followed by bus, then flying, and lastly, a gas-powered car.
2: But what's the time trade-off?
4: Well, a direct flight is about an hour and 45 minutes, but you have to get to the airport maybe like an hour early, deal with security. It can easily take me more than 5 hours door-to-door when I go.
3: Even then, it's still faster than a 7-hour Acela train or an 8-hour car or bus ride.
4: But let's face it, it's about a day's travel no matter which way you go. 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
5: Question of the Week from the Naked Scientists.
6: Welcome to Question of the Week from the Naked Scientists with me, Hannah Critchlow. This week, we shine some light on plants to illuminate a question that Gerald from Chatteris got in touch with.
7: Chatteris has just replaced all their old streetlights They also removed 10% of them. The new lights are on taller posts, casting white light further than the old amber lighting. The lights have been so bright that my tulips grew leaning over to the new lamp at the front of a neighbour's garden. It took several days of bright sun for them to stand erect.
6: So, how do streetlights affect plant growth?
8: I'm Alex Summers. I'm the glasshouse supervisor at Cambridge University Botanic Gardens. Plants require light to photosynthesize, and they require it at two parts of the light spectrum. They require it at between 400 and 450, and 650 and 700. Whereas, from my understanding, a high-pressure sodium lamp works between 570 and 650. So in reality, the light spectrum put out by a high-pressure sodium lamp is probably unlikely to massively affect plant growth. LED lamps, which are becoming increasingly common in lots of lighted equipment, which we can't use at all in plant growth because they don't put out the right spectrum of light.
6: So streetlights don't emit the correct wavelength of light in nanometers to boost photosynthesis in plants by much. In which case, what's causing Gerald's tulips to change their direction?
8: I would probably say what Gerald is seeing is the tulips tracking the sun. So as we come more into summer and the sun becomes higher in the sky, it's more likely, and this is my opinion, that what you're seeing is the tulips tracking from late winter and spring with the sun being lower in the sky to the sun moving to a higher point within the sky as spring turns more towards summer.
6: But are there other ways that streetlights can affect nature?
9: I'm Richard Jones and I work in the RSPB's Wildlife Inquiries Department. Probably the most obvious is the sound of birds singing in the middle of the night, particularly robins. Birds generally sing in low light levels at dawn and dusk, and it's thought that the artificial light can actually mimic those low light levels found in the early hours and triggers the birds to sing in the middle of the night. Another relatively common sight is bats feeding on insects around streetlights. The insects are attracted to the lights, and the bats come along and feed on them.
6: And are the new style streetlights impacting nature in a different way?
9: There's currently very little evidence that streetlights are having a significant negative impact on our wildlife. However, I have read recently that scientists are concerned that moths are more strongly attracted by brighter white light that has replaced the traditional orange glow from our streetlights. Then thought that these insects are becoming exhausted because they're spending longer periods flying around the lights rather than mating or searching for food, and it can make them more vulnerable to predators too.
6: Well, with that topic illuminated, we stick with nature and cast our eyes to the skyline to try to answer a question that Eugenie Podolsky wrote in with.
10: So I'm just wondering, how high could a mountain on Earth be? The Olympus volcano on Mars is about 20 kilometres high. But could a peak on Earth ever reach this height? And if not, why?
6: So how do mountains form, and what's to stop them reaching even further into the sky? Send us your thoughts to studio@thenakedscientists.com. You can tweet @NakedScientists, you can write on our Facebook page, or you can join in the live debate on our forum, which is @NakedScientists.com/forum.
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0: You know, I was wondering, thinking about birds and the birds returning in the spring and so on and so forth. Were there ever passenger pigeons in the Northeast and the Adirondack region? You know, you read about these flocks in the Midwest that would take, they would darken the sky for hours or take all day to fly by. Do you think there was ever anything like that around here?
1: I always assumed, like you did, I'd always heard the reports from the Midwest about these huge flocks and just assumed that's where they were. But in fact, a lot of them were probably migrating over here to the Northeast. That, in fact, there are direct reports from Tupper Lake, Meacham Lake, and other places in the Adirondacks of when did the passenger pigeons show up this year.
0: Huh.
1: Like it was in early May in the 1856 or whatever the year was, like that. So they were definitely here.
0: Did they nest in this region?
1: They had roosts and nests and everything pretty much all over the northeastern U.S. and were a major part of the ecosystem. So one person calculated that passenger pigeons made up between a quarter and a third of all birds in North America.
0: Wow.
1: At one time.
0: So if they were breeding in your neighborhood, it must have been quite a sight. I mean, they were huge flocks. They didn't split up to breed or anything, did they?
1: No, it was relatively communal, these giant flocks that would migrate up in the early spring, usually getting in around April in the Adirondacks. Late March into maybe early May was mm-hmm. the most common. And then they would migrate south again in the fall, heading down to maybe the Carolinas or something like that. It was just some of these flocks were enormous. There were reports of them being more than a mile wide, horizon to horizon, taking all day to go overhead, being maybe 20 birds deep and sometimes in multiple layers stacked on top of each other.
0: So if they came to sit down in your woods, what happened to your woods?
1: Oh, they said it was like bird turds, like a downpour. There would be inches, sometimes maybe a foot of guano under these roosting areas.
0: Wow.
1: They'd come in and the trees would be covered, all the branches would be covered with these things, and then the newcomers would land on top of the first ones that were already sitting there, and branches would break off, trees would be bent over.
0: Wow.
1: And so they'd pretty much denude areas of the food. It was mostly beech nuts up here that they were eating, and that must have had a huge impact on the wildlife around here, like deer and bears and maybe red squirrels that depend on the beech nuts.
0: Right. And think of those areas where there was a foot of bird guano on the ground. I mean, wouldn't that change the whole sort of ecology of that area, the soil and the vegetation? And
1: It's probably got impacts. There must have been patchy areas in the Adirondacks and other parts of the country that used to be old passenger pigeon roosts with gobs of this nutritious fertilizer
0: yeah.
1: on there. There are reports of places where first all the guano would kill everything because it was too rich
0: mm-hmm.
1: and the trees would all be denuded. And then years later, there'd be lush growth of pokeberries. Some people said that the best place to find ginseng in a lot of areas was under these old roosts because it was so fertile under there. So maybe some of the ecology of the northern forest
0: depended,
1: was determined in the past when we had these giant passenger pigeons for centuries.
0: Well, we don't have them anymore, you know. I mean, they went extinct before the turn of the century, right around the turn of the century.
1: In 1914, the last one died in captivity. They were on their way out by the early 1800s. Slowly, it picked up by the late 1800s and was a really precipitous decline, and then it was too late to do anything about
0: yeah.
1: it by the turn of the century there.
0: And it was basically manned. I mean, they must have been sitting ducks for any kind of predator. I mean, if you're roosting and there's millions of you sitting in the trees, you're going to be vulnerable.
1: Yeah.
0: But
1: Birds of prey were getting them,
0: yeah.
1: but the worst was when people went in and were shooting indiscriminately and disrupting the nesting areas. And they weren't able to reproduce and replace themselves.
0: Uh-huh.
1: So people would drive them off the nest. They would all pretty much lay their eggs at once. So if you scared them off that day, the entire flock didn't make any babies that year. And there was no protection from them. They couldn't replace their numbers, and that was the end of them.
0: Thanks very much, Dr. Kurt Steger from Paul Smith College. I'm Martha Foley at St. Lawrence University.
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4: So, Don, yesterday I was walking down the produce aisle when I saw it. Long, ripe, and yellow. The perfect banana. It really looked delicious, so I had to have it. I took it home and hung it on a banana hanger. The very next morning, it developed nasty brown spots.
5: And you're wondering what gives.
4: Right. It was a good banana yesterday. What happened?
5: It's no mystery, Io. Those spots are a natural part of the ripening process. You see, just like all fresh produce, your bananas are alive. They're taking in oxygen to help them convert sugars into energy and releasing carbon dioxide. This process is called respiration.
4: I don't know, Don. This banana looks dead to me.
5: Now, the quicker a fruit or vegetable respires, the quicker it ripens. For most fruits, the respiration rate slows down after the initial growth stage, and the fruit ripens slowly. The growth and ripening process of bananas, however, is different. Although at first the banana's respiration slows down too, when it's ready to ripen, the banana's pulp releases a chemical that increases respiration. This converts the starches in the banana to sugars and gives it its fabulous taste. And you know how good bananas taste.
4: Watch it. You're drooling. But what does all this ripening have to do with spots?
5: Well, with all this respiration, the banana eventually processes all the starches available, and that's when it begins to die. Those spots are rot and decay.
4: Poor thing. It just ran out of fuel.
5: Yeah, and it's never easy seeing a good banana go bad.
4: This moment of science comes from Indiana University.
5: There are hundreds more moments of science on our website at amomentofscience.org. I'm Don Glass.
4: And I'm Yael Cassander.
6: Astronomers working with the Spitzer Space Telescope have recently had some rather strange observations of a young star. Something appears to be pushing around a large clump of material that is in orbit of this star. And it's moving fast enough to make a difference in observations along a 5-month period. And these observations have given the team working with the Spitzer Space Telescope a rare new look into the early stages of planetary formation. Hello. I'm Mark Helou.
7: The Spitzer Space Telescope podcast is part of a series highlighting recent discoveries in infrared astronomy. It's produced by NASA's Spitzer Science Center at the California Institute of Technology in Pasadena. The Spitzer mission is managed by NASA's Jet Propulsion Laboratory.
6: Astronomers know that after a star has been born, it still retains a large amount of dust, gas, and sometimes larger pieces of debris that remain in orbit. Over a period of time, typically measured in millions of years, these materials flatten out into a large pancake-like disk, and then clump together, forming larger and larger bodies. Over time, full-sized planets form, and a more mature and stable planetary system settles in, much like our own solar system. The predominant theory of planet formation is based on the idea that once a star and its orbiting dust clouds have settled, the gas and dust and debris begin a snowball effect, slowly gathering up more and more material through orbits, eventually creating large enough bodies that carve out paths of the gas and debris. Over time, most of this material will get picked up by the forming planets, but sometimes a ring of debris is left behind, much like the asteroid belt in our own solar system. Before the launch of the Spitzer Space Telescope in 2003, there were only a handful of stars that were known to have these forming planetary disks around them. But with Spitzer's infrared vision, dozens more of these transitional systems have been found around our Milky Way galaxy. The Spitzer Space Telescope has been able to look in on these forming planetary systems, and scientists are able to determine how far along in the development process the planets are by measuring the amount of light being reflected by the system. James Muzerole and his team at the Space Telescope Science Institute in Baltimore, Maryland, began their examination of these existing transitional disks when they started to take a closer look at the LRLL-31 star system, spending almost 5 months observing their stunning astronomical find. While observing the LRLL-31 system over a 5-month period, Muzerole and his research team had the opportunity to see a peculiar facet in the planetary development of this star system. Results from their observing showed some very unexpected behavior of reflected light, oftentimes showing large differences in observations over as little time as a week. The observations have been showing light reflecting from the inner region of the star's disk, changing predominantly at a bi-weekly rate. James Musserol is the first author on a paper recently published on these exciting new observations. We don't know if planets have formed or will form, but we are gaining a better understanding of the properties and dynamics of the fine dust that could either become or indirectly shape a planet. This is a unique, real-time glimpse into the lengthy process of planet building. One explanation to these wild results is that some object, maybe an already developed planet or even a nearby star, is exerting some extreme gravitational forces onto the disk material. These forces are causing waves and large lumps in the planetary material as it orbits the star. This companion object that Musserol and his team believe is orbiting the star is theorized to be much closer in distance to the star than our planet Earth is to our own sun, possibly a tenth of the distance. The distance also explains the speed at which the object must be traveling, which is also why the astronomers are able to view the changes around this star in such a small time scale. The astronomical team at the Space Telescope Science Institute in Baltimore, Maryland, will continue to follow up their breakthrough discovery with ground-based telescopes in order to get a better look at the companion object in orbit and to see how the disks are forming. The Spitzer Space Telescope will continue to peer in on LRLL-31 to help keep track of changes in the star system. For the Spitzer Science Center, I'm Mark Helou.
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8: Hi, my name is Ken Chisholm. I'm the director of the Science Working Group at Radio Newark. 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
12: Jesus said, "By your fruit you shall know them." This is the Public Square, today's edition with Dave Zanotti from the American Policy Roundtable, and I'm Wayne Shepherd. Dave, that's pretty sobering to think about, isn't it?
13: Well, it is. By your fruit you shall know them. And there's another maxim that we adhere to at the Roundtable, which is that we have to do the right thing, and we have to do the right thing the right way, because Jesus is watching. There are no shortcuts in righteousness, Wayne. There's only one path. The Lord told us that, and it's not a wide path. Right? You got to do the right thing the right way. And sometimes that becomes lonely. I would say in this broadcast, we've sort of nicknamed the Public Square Remnant Radio, because what we do isn't for everybody. A lot of people want the shortcut. They want the big flash. They want an instant answer. But we're in this for the long haul, because we look at the fact that God's been working in human history from the beginning. It took the Lord, by his choice, thousands of years to bring Messiah to earth, and he's chosen to wait thousands of years to bring him back. We have a lot of work to do in between, and it's his work, which, if it's going to bear fruit, has to be done his way.
12: That's right. You know, Dave, I was reading recently in the scriptures when that widow put her mite into the treasury, Jesus was watching people put their money in. And you say Jesus is watching. He was certainly watching that day, and he notices what we give.
13: One of the most powerful stories in the Bible, Wayne. In fact, some commentators believe that is the last public action Jesus went through, watching that process and that teaching before he went into his passion and ultimate death. That was the last thing that Jesus saw and spoke about was the widow's mite.
12: Well, if you do have the wherewithal to give a gift out of a grateful heart for the work of the American Policy Roundtable, I hope that you will contact us through our website, aproundtable.org. 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Dave, thank you, and we'll see everyone next time on the Public Square.
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11: Welcome back, everybody. This is Rick Pettigrew. You've found the place to hear the latest weekly batch of top news stories that appeared on Archaeologica. Send us feedback on the Archaeology Channel Facebook page or post a message on our social networking site, ArchaeoSeek. A mysterious wood-lined Bronze Age pool in northern Italy now has a more precise date, thanks to tree ring dating. Analysis of a substance from human waste sampled from the reservoir of an ancient Maya city in Guatemala shows that the local human population declined during distinct dry and wet periods. Harvard's Peabody Museum is returning a pipe tomahawk to the Native American Ponca tribe in Nebraska after an absence of 142 years. And a wetland site in Finland has given up a wooden stick carved into a serpentine shape and dating to the late Neolithic period. The audio news team would like to thank our friends for helping us continue this show without a break since we started more than 20 years ago. 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We now have 137 fascinating titles for you to binge upon with your smart TVs on Roku. Again, that link is heritagetac.org. And now, here's Laura Pettigrew with the audio news from Archaeologica. We hope you find this to be a valuable part of your day.
14: Welcome to the audio news from Archaeologica. I'm Laura Pettigrew, and these are the headlines in archaeological and historical news for the week of June 27th through July 3rd, 2021. Our first story this week comes from northern Italy, where research continues at a mysterious Bronze Age site believed to have been constructed over 3,000 years ago. The central feature of the site is a huge pit enclosure built into a hilltop and painstakingly lined with timbers of oak, elm, and walnut, apparently to hold water. The wood-lined tank measures roughly 12 meters long by 7 meters wide, with a depth of more than 3 meters. As reported by LiveScience.com, archaeologists first unearthed the swimming pool-sized structure in 2004 near Parma in the northern Po Valley region. Analysis of artifacts found inside, including ceremonial pots and wooden figurines, suggested a date between 1600 and 1300 BC. A more precise date could not be determined, however, and the function of the large sunken structure remains a mystery. Studies of the layers of sediment filling it determined that the structure once contained water, although no channels to distribute water were found leading away from it. In a nod to its clear importance, researchers nicknamed it the Vasca Votiva, or sacred tank, because its construction seems much too elaborate to have been simply a reservoir for drinking or irrigation. A great deal of labor and resources would have been required to construct such a project. In fact, excavations revealed it was actually the second such structure built upon the same hilltop site. When filled, the enclosure would have been an impressive feat of engineering and a cultural focal point, with its surface reflection connecting earth and sky to viewers. Now, a new analysis of the timbers, published by the online journal PLOS ONE, aims to resolve some of the uncertainty. According to the paper's co-author, Stuart Manning, an archaeologist at Cornell University in New York who specializes in dendrochronology, his team joined the project to apply the science of dating ancient wood to the mystery structure. The team sampled the timbers used to line the structure, analyzing their growth rings and measuring levels of radioactive carbon-14 to calculate when the trees were harvested. Next, they compared the patterns of carbon-14 absorption with the distinctive patterns from other trees found elsewhere in Northern Europe. This enabled them to narrow the date range for the structure to about 1450 BC. According to Manning, the decorative pots and ornate figurines found inside suggest the pool received offerings made during rituals, ceremonies, or celebrations. Next, we go to Guatemala, where a relatively new technique is measuring changes in human populations and the environment around the Maya city of Itzan. The classic Mayan city of Itzan lies in the lowlands of present-day Guatemala, and its population fluctuated across its nearly two millennia of occupation. The environmental conditions fluctuated also, from droughts to wet periods, and now a new approach called Stanol analysis is providing some insight on how these patterns interacted. As reported by the news site EurekaAlert.org, the work was carried out principally by Benjamin Keenan, a PhD candidate in the Department of Earth and Planetary Sciences at McGill University in Montreal. One impetus for the study is that the tropical forest environment of the Maya lowlands preserves few organic remains from past inhabitants. Surface visibility is poor, and estimating the population of a city over time becomes unreliable. People, like all mammals, however, produce lipid substances in their intestines that enter their feces and survive in the soils where the feces ended up. These molecules, called stanols, have been used in research on pollution as well as archaeological and environmental reconstruction. The Itzan Stanol study analyzed samples from the sediment layers of Laguna Itzan, the large lake next to the city. The sediments showed shifts over hundreds of years of occupation of the city that indicate not just changes in population numbers, but also in land use and agricultural practices. The team's findings have now appeared in the journal Quaternary Science Reviews. The research compared the changes in stanol levels to other data from environmental and archaeological sources to draw a fuller picture of how the people of Itzan responded to regional climate changes. The first surprise from the study was evidence that the area was settled some 650 years earlier than previously estimated. The research also found that the Maya population in the area declined during three distinct periods of drought. Two of these droughts were already known, from AD 90 to 280, and from about AD 730 to 900. However, the third was an earlier, previously unsuspected drought from 1350 to 950 BC. Surprisingly, the results also indicated a population decline during a very wet period, from 400 to 210 BC. Declining population in response to both dry and wet periods shows that both extremes had effects on livability in the area, and corresponding decrease in the city's population. By linking together the evidence for climate and population changes, this study provides a better understanding of the relationships between precipitation levels in this area and the ability of its ancient urban centers here to sustain stable resident populations. Our third story takes us to the United States, where the Peabody Museum of Archaeology and Ethnology at Harvard University has agreed to repatriate a pipe tomahawk once belonging to Chief Standing Bear of the Ponca Tribe of Nebraska after 142 years away. According to Stacy Larrabee, Tribal Historic Preservation Officer at the Ponca Tribe of Nebraska and also a descendant of Standing Bear, the exact timeline for return is unknown, as the tribe works to build an appropriate display case to hold the relic in its museum. The museum is located near Standing Bear's gravesite. As reported by Native News Online, a joint agreement is being drawn up among the Peabody Museum, the Ponca Tribe of Nebraska, and the Ponca Tribe of Oklahoma, a smaller group split off due to federal government displacement. The Oklahoma tribe agreed that the tomahawk will go to Nebraska because it has a better museum facility. In 1877, the Ponca people were forcibly removed from their homelands in northeast Nebraska and made to walk to their new Indian territory in Oklahoma during the Ponca Trail of Tears. When Chief Standing Bear returned home to Nebraska to bury his son, he was arrested for breaking a law requiring Native Americans to stay on their reservations. This led to the landmark U.S. District Court decision of 1879, which for the first time in U.S. history declared Native Americans to be persons under U.S. law and thus have civil rights. Standing Bear gave his pipe tomahawk to his lawyer, a white man named John L. Webster, as a gesture of thanks. The tomahawk ended up in the Peabody Museum after Webster's death. But according to Standing Bear's great-great-great-granddaughter, Larrabee, passing the tomahawk on to strangers that way wouldn't have been Standing Bear's intention. The effort to repatriate the tomahawk was spurred by another of Standing Bear's descendants, Brett Chapman, of the Pawnee tribe, who is an attorney in Tulsa, Oklahoma. Chapman did not challenge the legal right of Harvard to possess the item, but rather challenged their moral right to possess an item of patrimony. Cultural patrimony is the technical term used under the 1990 Native American Graves Protection and Repatriation Act, or NAGPRA, to refer to items of human remains, funerary objects, sacred objects, and other significant cultural objects. NAGPRA requires that cultural patrimony items are returned to the tribal nations they came from. Chapman's moral argument worked. According to Peabody Museum's director Jane Pickering, the museum recognizes how meaningful the pipe tomahawk is to the Ponca tribal nations and wants to return it. Last summer, the museum established a NAGPRA advisory committee to help guide its federal obligation, including bolstering its outreach to all 574 federally recognized tribal nations. Peabody's online database catalogs the museum's extensive collections, but the museum wants to do more to help increase awareness among tribal nations and communities nationwide of the items it holds. We end this week in Finland with a story from LiveScience.com where a wooden stick carved into the shape of a snake and dating to about 4,400 years old has been excavated from a lakeside wetland in the southwestern part of the country. Järvensuo, the site where the object was found, was first discovered in the 1950s, but very little excavation work was done until 2020. The condition of the snake-shaped stick is excellent, considering the acid wet soil surrounding it. Radiocarbon dating placed it in the late Neolithic period, between approximately 2471 and 2291 BC. The figure measures 53 centimeters long by about 2 centimeters thick and was crafted from a single piece of wood. The serpentine shape suggests a snake in motion, and the snake's mouth is slightly open. In a paper published recently in the journal Antiquity, co-authors Santi Koivisto and Antti Lehelma suggest that the intricate craftwork indicates a ceremonial or ritual purpose. According to Lehelma, an archaeologist at the University of Helsinki, snakes are loaded with symbolic meaning in both the local Finno-Ugric and Sami cosmology traditions. Traditionally, the Sami peoples lived in northern Scandinavia and Russia, while Finno-Ugric languages were spoken in Scandinavia and Eastern Europe. At least two examples of rock art turned up in Finland depicting a human shape holding aloft a snake-like image reminiscent of the find. The snake staff could have been used by a priest or shaman, and the excavators hope to expand the dig to look for any structures. Research on the artifact is continuing to try to determine the type of wood. That wraps up the news for this week. For more stories and daily news updates, visit Archaeologica on the World Wide Web at archaeologica.org, where all the news is history. I'm Laura Pettigrew, and I'll see you next week.
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16: Join the enzyme evolution revolution today. This is Sandra Tinglo with the Lowdown on Science. Enzymes are cellular machines that perform a wide variety of critical tasks for human health. What if we crank them up? Researchers have tried a technique called continuous evolution that uses millions of live cells to speed up evolution. But it's still too slow.

0: At the tone, we've reached the top of the hour. 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
1: Now the news. I'm Tian Lu. China's industrial profits maintained strong growth in the first half of the year, with earnings at major industrial firms rising 18.7% to more than 3.9 trillion yuan, or about $545 billion. Mining led the gains, with profits up 33.5%, while manufacturing profits climbed 20% to nearly 3 trillion yuan. Growth remained resilient in June, with industrial profits increasing 15.1% from a year earlier. Chinese authorities have dispatched a work team to the northwestern province of Gansu following a deadly flash flood. The flood, triggered by sudden heavy rainfall.
0: At the tone, we've reached the top of the hour.
2: WIZULP, Newark.
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4: This is UN News Today with me, Chalina Dong. The headlines. Early detection of the deadly and rare Ebola strain in DR Congo is critical, says WHO, as new treatment trials get underway. The UN Rights Office urges stronger protections for child safety online. And the UN World Food Program scales up emergency response in South Sudan as catastrophic hunger and malnutrition deepens. 2 weeks into the latest Ebola outbreak, the UN World Health Organization, WHO, has estimated that there are 906 suspected cases of Ebola in the Democratic Republic of the Congo, DRC, including 223 suspected deaths. Since the 15th of May, UN agencies have been supporting both the DRC and neighboring Uganda to contain the outbreak caused by the rare Bundibugyo strain, which spreads through close contact. Anaïs Legand, a WHO technical officer, told reporters in Geneva on Friday.
5: It's a disease that you get when you care for someone. When you care for your husband or your partner or your child or your mother, you get it when you want to help someone who is sick with symptoms. And this is terrible because this disease, to avoid getting it, you have to ask communities not to touch someone they love when they are feeling sick. But this is critical.
4: Based on previous outbreaks, the lethality ranges between 30 and 50%. Early detection and community mobilization remain critical to saving lives, with potential treatment and vaccines still being assessed, WHO said on Friday. For confirmed cases, three candidate therapeutics for treatment have been prioritized for clinical trials, Ms. Legon revealed, while a preventative treatment is also being prioritized for those who have been in contact with confirmed cases. Meanwhile, the UN Human Rights Office is calling on governments and technology companies to do more to protect children online, warning that digital platforms often expose young viewers to risks that threaten their safety, privacy, and well-being. High Commissioner Volker Turk said online harms are not inevitable, but are often the result of platform design choices, including features that encourage excessive use. He stressed that protecting children online is an urgent priority, but cautioned against relying solely on blanket social media bans. His office, OHCHR, has released a new set of guidelines, Getting Children's Safety Online Right, which calls for safer platform design, stronger oversight, greater accountability for tech companies, and better protections. The recommendations also encourage governments to involve children in shaping online safety policies and to ensure that age verification measures do not create new privacy risks. The UN warns that restrictions based only on age may fail to address the underlying features that make platforms unsafe and could push children towards less regulated online spaces. Turning to South Sudan finally, where the World Food Program has scaled up its emergency response in Akobo East, delivering vital food and nutrition assistance to hundreds of thousands of people facing catastrophic hunger and malnutrition. The move follows an uptick in violence in early March, which displaced approximately 142,000 people from Maricopa County and surrounding areas. Our hope is to continue to reach people in need. Sustained safety and security of humanitarians and humanitarian cargo is therefore crucial, said Mutinta Chimuka, WFP country director in South Sudan. According to the latest Global Famine Alert System update, parts of Maricopa County are experiencing catastrophic levels of hunger, with one of four counties at risk of famine if conditions deteriorate. Meanwhile, severe malnutrition among children under five and breastfeeding mothers is rising sharply. Since launching its emergency response 3 weeks ago, WFP has reached more than 60,000 vulnerable people in Maricopa, including more than 15,000 people with emergency food assistance, despite aid operations being hampered by insecurity, infrastructure damage, and the rainy season. Jelena Dong, UN News.
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9: Today, will computers replace scientists? The University of Houston's math department presents this series about the machines that make our civilization run and the people whose ingenuity created them. Newton's laws of motion embody some of humanity's greatest insights. Each law describes a universal relation between the motion of an object and forces acting on it. These laws condense the results of millennia of human thought. It was therefore a surprise when computer scientists announced that an algorithm named Eureka rediscovered Newton's second law on its own. After only a few hours of computation, a machine concluded that force equals mass times acceleration. Here is how it did it. The scientists let the computer observe a swinging pendulum. The algorithm then attempted to guess the law that governed the pendulum's motion. The first guesses were off the mark, but some were less wrong than others. In a process similar to natural selection, the program slightly adjusted and combined the best guesses to create the next generation of potential laws. Those guesses that did not agree with the observations or were too complicated had no descendants. Only the best ones reproduced. After refining its guesses over many thousands of generations, the program arrived at the same answer as Newton. For humans, this would be a mind-numbing approach that would take generations to complete. It took only a few hours on a modern computer. Does this mean that we no longer need scientists? It has become easy to collect vast amounts of observations. Perhaps we can simply let clever algorithms sift through these mountains of data. Computers can tease out relations and rules that would take humans centuries to uncover. Links between certain diseases and genes are already being made this way. Will computers discover new physical laws or novel mathematical truths? We are not there yet. Humans still form an essential part in any process of discovery. Machines are great at uncovering correlations. For instance, they can tell us that a variant of a gene increases the likelihood of diabetes. However, computers are not good at finding the mechanisms that are behind such links. Does the gene cause diabetes, or does it simply occur more frequently in people who are predisposed to it? Moreover, many statements are true, but only few are interesting or useful. People evaluate the output of machines, and people synthesize these facts into the theories and models that describe the world around us. It is easy to be dazzled by the powers of our machines and take for granted the powers of the humans that operate them. It was humans who decided what problem Eureka should tackle. And it was humans who steered and fine-tuned the algorithm, evaluated its output, and decided which parts were interesting and insightful. This is the type of intelligence that computers do not yet possess and may never achieve. It is still only humans who can fully appreciate Newton's laws. This is Krešo Josić at the University of Houston, where we are interested in the way inventive minds work.

0: You are grooving on the sound beat. The scene, a dimly lit jazz club. A lone spotlight illuminates the musicians, plying their trade amidst billowing plumes of smoke. Cigarette smoke, you'd assume. Unless you were Harry Anslinger. Anslinger was appointed the Commissioner of the Federal Bureau of Narcotics in 1937. Policy-wise, think the McCarthy of marijuana. His target? International kingpins? Schoolyard pushers? No. Musicians, he told the Senate committee in 1948, and not good musicians, jazz musicians. He could have used a softer PR tactic, but come on, the jazz songbook is full of lightly veiled references to marijuana, from Stuff Smith's If You're a Viper to Louis Armstrong's Muggles, and some songs made no attempt at pretense. You've been listening to Dizzy Gillespie, Charlie Parker, and others with 1945's Groovin' High. Check out our free podcast at the iTunes Store or at soundbeat.org. Soundbeat is produced at the Belfer Audio Archive, Syracuse University Library. I'm Brett Barry.
1: Today is July 27th on Tidbits in Time, a bracing day. Stay with me to hear about the Charter of the Bank of England. We'll talk about a fighter jet expected to be in production for 50 years, a line that's both imaginary and very real, and a figure skater who captivated the world and popularized the sport. All that plus, it's time to rise and shine, everybody, this morning especially. Tidbits in Time is next, so stick around. July 27, 1694, the Bank of England was chartered. It was the precursor to the modern central banks of almost every country in the world. Creating faux economies of worthless currency backed by nothing but thin air, a dollar is only worth a dollar because everyone agrees it is. When a government needs more money, it simply prints more. Currently, Andorra, Cuba, Liechtenstein, Monaco, and North Korea are the only exceptions to the central banking model. July 27, 1972 saw the first flight of the McDonnell Douglas F-15 Eagle, an American fourth-generation twin-engine all-weather fighter jet. The F-15 boasts 104 kills with zero losses in aerial combat. Commissioned in 1967, the stated performance characteristics include speeds of Mach 2.5 plus at altitude, a 9G load, and a combat radius of 1,200 miles. Nearly 2,000 of these planes have been produced, with many sold to other countries. July 27, 1733, Jeremiah Fenwick Dixon was born in Durham, England. To settle a boundary dispute between the states of Pennsylvania and Maryland, he and Charles Mason were hired to make an official survey which resulted in physical boundary markers every 5 miles, some of which still exist today, and a line on a map separating the four states of Maryland, Pennsylvania, Delaware, and Virginia, now West Virginia. This survey created what became known as the Mason-Dixon Line. July 27, 1948, Peggy Gayle Fleming was born in San Jose, California. Captivated by the ice from age 9 when her father took Peggy and her three sisters skating, she won a gold medal in the 1968 Winter Olympics in Grenoble, France, for women's figure skating. Her mother really knew how to work a crowd and chose chartreuse for Peggy's costume, winning the support of the locals, whose monastery produced that color and gave it its name. It's July 27th, and that means National Sleepyhead Day is being celebrated in Finland. The tradition, are you ready for this, is to determine who in your family is the last one out of bed, on average or just today, and wake him or her up with water. Methods vary. You might get a blast from a super soaker, a dousing from a full pitcher, a toss into a swimming pool, lake, or ocean, or come up with something truly creative.
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4: This is Making Waves from NOAA's National Ocean Service. We've got an oldie but a goodie lined up for the final podcast of 2012. Did you know that the National Ocean Service helps to ensure that Santa doesn't get lost on his journey around the country on December 25th? Well, here's an episode that originally aired way back in 2008 about Santa and the National Geodetic Survey. Enjoy! We'll return to our regular schedule of podcasts in January. Happy holidays. Many of us today own handheld GPS devices or have cars that tell us where to go by using advanced positioning technology. While knowing our exact position on Earth is handy for us casual users, it's essential for safe and efficient transportation in the air, on the land, or in the sea. And it's critical for laying out infrastructure like utility, energy, or communication systems. It's also essential to help Santa get around. For 200 years, NOAA's National Geodetic Survey, part of the Ocean Service, has been in the business of delivering exact position information. To do this, the NGS maintains what is known as the National Spatial Reference System. This reference system is used for navigation, charting, and mapping. You can think of it as a giant web of continually updated coordinate points on land and in space. The spatial system combines GPS satellite measurements, ground-based survey marks, and ground-based devices called continuously operating reference stations to provide extremely accurate latitude, longitude, height, scale, gravity, and orientation throughout the U.S., anywhere, anytime. It takes a bit of explaining to get at how this complicated system works. For the past 200 years, the NGS and its partners placed about 850,000 permanent survey marks throughout the U.S. You've probably seen one of these on your walk through the woods. These survey marks were the main component of the spatial reference system until a few decades ago. Today, the reference system is undergoing a major upgrade. This revolution started in the 1980s with the advent of GPS. This made it possible to locate points with greater accuracy and speed, and at a lower cost than ever before. Now, most people think that GPS eliminated the need to measure positions on the ground, but it's actually not as simple as that. First, let's look at how the GPS system works. The global positioning system is made up of a constellation of satellites that orbit about 11,000 miles above the Earth. And these satellites broadcast radio wave signals. So by determining the time it takes for a radio wave signal to travel from the satellite to a GPS receiver on the Earth, the distance between the satellite and the receiver can be calculated. And this provides the receiver's location on Earth. Well, that doesn't sound too complicated, but it's actually dependent on a lot of factors, and it's not easy to do, and it's also not perfect. As advanced as GPS technology is, most commercially available GPS receivers are only accurate to within several yards. And when you consider that the Earth is almost 25,000 miles in circumference, the difference of a few yards might not seem important, but there are many scientific, military, engineering, and toy delivery activities that require much higher levels of positioning accuracy, often to within a few inches or less. Now, to provide measurements at this level of accuracy, NGS came up with the idea of joining ground-based reference stations with GPS technology to develop what's called the Continuously Operating Reference Station Network, or CORS for short. Each station in the CORS network is a stationary, permanent GPS receiver on the ground, and these receivers collect satellite signals from the GPS satellites. NGS uses these data to determine precise three-dimensional positional coordinates for each of the CORS sites. Today, NGS coordinates a network of more than 1,100 CORS stations that receive GPS radio signals 24 hours a day, 7 days a week. It should be noted, by the way, that NGS has mounted some of these stations on the chimneys of homes around the nation, and they have these tuned to accuracies of just a few centimeters. These survey points help make modern maps like Dashboard GPS and Google Earth much more accurate, and they could come in handy for anyone else that might need to know the precise entrance coordinates of a chimney. And Santa will also need to avoid severe weather and electromagnetic storms on his journey. CORS data can help there, too. The CORES network is used by meteorologists to monitor the distribution of moisture in the atmosphere. This helps to forecast severe weather ranging from tornadoes to snowstorms. And atmospheric scientists also use CORES data to monitor the distribution of free electrons in the ionosphere. This is used to monitor solar and geomagnetic storms. These changes can affect satellites, aircraft, certain radio communications, reindeer-powered sleighs, and even power distribution grids on Earth. And last but not least, the National Geodetic Survey also administers the Aeronautical Survey Program for the nation. These surveys provide accurate position, height, and orientation information needed for safe air navigation. And I think that might come in handy for you-know-who. And we hope you enjoyed that. Well, you don't need a handheld GPS to find us. We're at oceanservice.noaa.gov. And you can get more information about the National Geodetic Survey, the National Spatial Reference System, review current positioning data from the CORES network. You can find that at www.ngs.noaa.gov. And that's all for this week. If you have any questions about the podcast, about the National Ocean Service, or about our ocean, feel free to send us an email at nos.info@noaa.gov. Now let's bring in the ocean. 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
5: 9/13/2016, I suffered from a gunshot. It shattered my left thigh, my femur, shattered it completely. And the pain was so excruciating, beyond unbearable, that I caved in. I wouldn't go back and redo anything other than that moment right there. That was like the worst mistake I ever made in my life. When Impact Life approached me, they approached me with understanding, compassion, and I wasn't stigmatized. Destigmatization for opioid users in Delaware is imperative because they're humans as well. As a community, we ought to understand that hope is very important for a person in addiction and in recovery. No matter what I was doing, I never stopped trying. Never stopped trying to get things right. A lot of us haven't given up hope. They're not doing this by choice any longer. They just need that
3: push. WIZU-LP.
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7: This is DW News, and these are our top stories. At least 3 people have been killed and 5 others injured, including a 2-year-old child, in a mass shooting at a food festival in Seattle. Police say they arrested one person and are searching for another following the incident in a popular tourist district of the northwestern U.S. city. They say the investigation is ongoing and are urging the public to avoid the area near the landmark Space Needle. The suspect in the Berlin Pride attack has been shot dead in a police operation on the city's outskirts. Police identified him as a 21-year-old man who prosecutors said had previously sought to join the Islamic State group. One person was killed and at least 29 injured when a van drove into a crowd near Berlin's Christopher Street Day Parade celebrating LGBTQ+ rights. Wildfires have left a trail of destruction and are threatening the French city of Bordeaux. Around 220,000 people have been evacuated across the country. In neighboring Spain, blazes burning out of control near Madrid and in the Valencia region have forced tens of thousands of people from their homes.
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8: Today is July 27th. Let's take a look back at today in rock and roll history. 1955, Maybelline, the first hit single by Chuck Berry, entered the R&B charts.

Same day in 1968, Cass Elliot releases her first solo single following the breakup of the Mamas and the Papas. Cass's version of Dream a Little Dream of Me would rise to number 12 on the Billboard Hot 100.

1976. Bruce Springsteen's recording career was put on hold for a year as a result of a lawsuit charging his manager, Mike Appel, with fraud and breach of contract. Appel countersued, and Springsteen was prevented from entering a recording studio until the case was resolved.

0: Rock and roll birthdays on this date. Producer, singer, songwriter, manager, DJ, and poet Kim Fowley, born in Los Angeles, California in 1942. Singer Bobby Gentry, born in 1944 in Chickasaw County, Mississippi. Soul Asylum bass player Cara Muller, born in 1962. Solo artist Juliana Hatfield, born in 1967 in Wiskerset, Maine. Drummer turned songwriter Pete Yorn, born in 1974 in Pompton Plains, New Jersey. And that's a look back at July 27th, today in rock and roll history.
1: Magical realism in advertising. The Monday Morning Memo for May 21st, 2012. Fantasy and science fiction are alike in that each requires the creation of a complete new world. Lord of the Rings, Star Wars, The Avengers, and Planet of the Apes each occupies its own imaginary universe. Fantasy and sci-fi are great for entertainment, but not so great for selling most products and services. The process of selling requires a reality hook, something that gives us, here in this world, a handle on the impossible. Would you like to sit and listen as John Lennon writes the lyrics and melody to Imagine, one of the most popular songs of all time? It's easy to go there. All you need is the white Steinway piano on which John composed the song. You can see the burn on it from where he laid a cigarette, then got distracted. That cigarette burn is a reality hook, a point of focus that brings an abstract moment from yesterday into the black and white of now. The power of any message, particularly an advertisement, lies in a vividly described detail, easily imagined by the listener. It was easy to see that cigarette burn on the white Steinway, wasn't it? That piano exists, not in fantasy, but in the residence of Yoko Ono in Manhattan's famous Dakota Building. John gave it to her on her birthday in 1971. If you are a writer, a real one, you need to study magical thinking. Unlike science fiction and fantasy, the world of magical thinking is this world, and all its impossible events happen in this, our own all-too-familiar universe. The writing style created by magical thinking is called magical realism, and you'll need to be good at it if you want to gain and hold the attention of 21st century America. Fortunately, a new book was just published about it. The Seven Laws of Magical Thinking by Matthew Hudson.
2: 1.
3: Objects carry essences, cooties, contagion, and historicity.
1: John Lennon sat at this piano.
2: 2.
3: Symbols have power, spells, ceremonies, and the law of similarity.
1: A Red Sox jersey bearing the name and number of Dave Ortiz was buried by a construction worker under the foundation of the new $1.5 billion stadium of the New York Yankees. Yankee management took this curse seriously enough to consider filing criminal charges.
2: 3.
3: Actions have distant consequences, using superstition to make luck work for you.
1: A lucky fisherman's hat makes you feel different. Consequently, you make better decisions.
2: 4.
3: The mind knows no bounds. Psychokinesis, ESP, and transcendence.
1: At the root of the best-selling book, The Secret, is a bit of magical thinking called the Law of Attraction, which says if you focus on a thing and see it in your mind and believe it is yours, you will have it. The book has sold more than 19 million copies.
2: 5.
3: The soul lives on. Death is not the end of us.
1: We think of 1,000 different ways to say it and believe it.
4: There is a land of the living and a land of the dead, and the bridge is love. The only survival, the only meaning. Thornton Wilder, The Last Lines of the Bridge of San Luis Rey.
2: 6.
3: The world is alive. Animals, objects, and gods are people, too.
1: In her award-winning book, The Year of Magical Thinking, Joan Didion speaks of coping with the death of her husband.
5: I stopped at the door to the room. I could not give away the rest of his shoes. I stood there for a moment, then realized why. He would need shoes if he was to return.
1: Likewise, most of us never delete the telephone numbers of close friends who have died. We leave them on our cell phones because there is part of us that believes if we called that number, they would answer.
2: 7.
3: Everything happens for a reason. You've got a date with destiny.
1: In Ernest Hemingway's famous short story, The Snows of Kilimanjaro, a writer named Harry goes on safari with his lover, Helen. A thorn scratches his knee as he photographs a herd of waterbuck, and the wound becomes infected. The story opens with Harry dying on a cot in the shade of a tree as birds circle above.
5: I don't see why that had happened to your leg,
1: says Helen.
5: What have we done to have this happen to us?
1: Helen, like most of us, needs to believe that everything happens for a reason. A new series of radio ads is playing in selected markets across the United States. The ads are working fabulously. In them, you'll notice the careful weaving of simple factual information with reality hooks and magical thinking. These ads feature the founder of the company, Brian Scudamore, with a sidekick. You filled your garage with it.
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1: Step over it.
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1: Phew. 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
1: Your house will be bigger.
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1: Angels will sing.
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6: And prepare to be amazed.
1: The human mind is wired to believe the impossible. If you exaggerate just a little bit, you'll get caught. People will know you're lying. But promise a thing that's utterly impossible, and there's a piece of every listener that will believe you. In a class he teaches at Wizard Academy, Mark Huffman, the executive production manager at Procter & Gamble, responsible for all integrated marketing in the organization that spends the largest ad budget on earth, told his fellow Wizard Academy students the backstory of P&G's breakthrough TV campaign for Old Spice Body Wash for Men. You remember that ad, don't you? It won the Worldwide Effie Award for making a bigger difference to a company's bottom line than any other ad on earth that year. See if you can spot the magical thinking and the reality hook.
8: Hello, ladies. Look at your man. Now back to me. Now back at your man. Now back to me. Sadly, he isn't me. But if he stopped using lady-scented body wash and switched to Old Spice, he could smell like he's me. Look down. Back up. Where are you? You're on a boat with the man your man could smell like. What's in your hand? Back at me. I have it. It's an oyster with two tickets to that thing you love. Look again. The tickets are now diamond. Anything is possible when your man smells like Old Spice and not a lady. I'm on a horse.
1: Magical thinking. It's the next big thing. But only for those who have the skill to craft it and the nerve to use it. Do you? Roy H. Williams.
9: P.S. Wizard Academy Vice Chancellor Michelle Miller is considering putting together a workshop on magical thinking. Attendees will be given lots of examples of each of Matthew Hudson's 7 laws that aren't in his book, and will be required to create messages of their own using magical thinking. Think it would be a cool workshop? Let Michelle hear from you. Just go to MondayMorningMemo.com, search in the archives for the memo from May 21st, 2012. Scroll to the bottom of that memo, look for the link that says, Let Michelle Hear From You. When you click that link, it will let you know what you need to do to let Michelle hear from you.
1: Confession for those of you who are deep researchers. Yes, I'm aware that John Lennon owned a second Steinway, a brown upright, that many believe to be the more likely instrument on which Imagine was composed. Maybe they're right. But I'm sticking with my white grand because it conjures a more vivid mental image and thus makes a better story. A white grand piano with a cigarette burn that remains to this day in John and Yoko's apartment in the very building outside of which John was shot. Well, it's just a lot more interesting than a drab, upright grandma's piano currently owned by the singer George Michael. At the end of the day, I'm a writer, a storyteller, a movie maker projecting films onto that screen you carry in your mind. A white piano makes a better story. Now go explore the rabbit hole with Indiana Beagle and quit being such a nitpicker.
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0: part of the problem of figuring out what foods are better for your health may be that we don't know what we're talking about. It may seem self-evident. Cake is not healthy. Kale is healthy. Wine is or isn't healthy, right?
1: Nope. None of that is accurate, says Michael Ruhlman, a cook and food writer. We're tangled up in imprecise language, he writes in a Washington Post article entitled, No Food is Healthy, Not Even Kale.
0: Michael, for some reason, no one knows what to eat anymore. But we do all have the same goal of being healthy. And to do that, we want to eat healthy food. And now you come along and you say that, well, healthy food doesn't exist. What do you mean by that?
2: I mean that the word healthy is bankrupt. It doesn't mean anything. And the reason is our food isn't healthy. It's nutritious or not nutritious. We are healthy if we eat nutritious food. And to me, that distinction is emblematic of a lot of confusion surrounding the words we use to describe our food.
0: Well, it seems you're saying that even kale, which I guess is the poster plant for healthy food, isn't healthy. I mean, but it seems to be a picture of health. I mean, it's leafy, it's green. What's wrong with calling kale healthy?
2: Anything that's dead on your plate is not healthy. It has nutrients in it, and that's what's important. The kale may have been healthy when it was in the ground. It may have been a healthy crop. But when it's cooked on your plate or cut up in a salad, it's not healthy. It's nutritious.
0: Well, give me an example, Michael, of how you'd like food. I mean, food that's good for us, if I can say that. How you would like it described, discussed, packaged, advertised.
2: That it's nutrient dense is the biggest thing to me. That you eat a balanced diet. That you cook your own food, that you buy whole foods, whether it's legumes like black-eyed peas or black beans, and cook them yourself, that you buy meat that's been well-raised and don't eat too much of it. So much of it is common sense. We just need to think a little bit more clearly about the food we eat and the terms we use to describe it.
0: So this misuse of language, I mean, I'm thinking now about foods that are advertised as all natural. I mean, I've never known quite what that means because in the end, they're just protons and electrons. And in fact, all the food is protons and electrons, even if it's not all natural. What does that mean, all natural?
2: I don't know. Natural versus all natural. Yeah, if it's not all natural, is it just only partly natural? I don't know. It's that kind of terminology that has become meaningless because we've listened to the marketers and the food companies, and they're playing off buzzwords that we're hearing in the media. The whole fat is bad. Probably one of the most harmful things that has happened to the way people think about food. We now know that sugar is probably one of the worst things for us, and we're eating too much of it. So I was in the grocery store, and I asked the woman why she was buying fat-free half and half. Half and half is defined by the amount of fat in it, the amount of dairy fat in it. She looked at me and said, because it's fat-free? I said, well, what do you think they replaced that fat with? And she actually picked up the card and read the first two ingredients. First one was skim milk, and then she said corn syrup. So what they've done is they've taken out something that's not bad for us and put something in that is bad for us and marketed it to us as though it's better for us. And that drives me bananas.
0: When I go to the...
2: Which are good for you.
0: They certainly have appeal. When I go to the... Sorry.
2: That's okay.
0: When I go to the local supermarket, I tend to go to a Tony one, which has... the food is, generally speaking, overpriced, but a lot of it is labeled organic. Organic. Now, I've never quite understood that. You know, what does that mean, organic? If it has carbon, it's organic. I mean, jet fuel, to a chemist, is organic, but, you know, it doesn't make a great meal.
2: Organic is a tricky word, and generally speaking, it's probably better to eat organic since we just don't know, but also organic's sort of been co-opted by big food companies, so the verdict's still out on that one as far as I'm concerned. I would rather people just eat natural food, cook the food themselves, and share it with their families. Cooking does take work. The best diet advice I've ever heard is cook your own food. Eat whatever you want. Just cook it yourself, because if you're cooking your food, it means you're eating whole foods that have a fiber matrix, that have protein, that have appropriate amounts of fat, that satiate you to the right degree, and that's the way to eat. I never eat fast food. I avoid the things that make me feel bad after I eat them, such as Pringles, which I love. But if I eat a whole can of them, I feel crummy. And that's another indication that my body is saying these are not good for you. So pay attention to how you feel after you eat. That's a good indication of how good it is for your body.
0: Well, finally, Michael, one of the terms that you write about that most appealed to me was mechanically separated meat. I mean, I can see the assembly line now, all these robots wearing, you know, white gowns and caps on pulling apart cows. What is mechanically separated meat?
2: As one grocer put it to me, mechanically separated meat is basically poultry carcasses that still have a lot of various meat parts still stuck to the bone. They're put into what is, in effect, a giant salad spinner and whipped around until all the meat and other stuff, nerve and cartilage, flies off, and they scrape down the wall and use that as the meat product, which is how we get something like turkey bacon. And it's not necessarily bad. I mean, I don't want to eat nerves and bone fragments, but I want people to know what it is. Nobody knows what it is until somebody attaches an interesting word to it, such as pink slime. Once this started being called pink slime, it took off. Everyone in the news media was writing about it. So again, that shows the power of words. Pink slime versus mechanically separated meat. Same thing, whole different effect on your thought.
0: Michael Ruhlman, thanks so very much for speaking with us today.
2: Glad to be here. Thank you.
1: Michael Ruhlman is a cook and author of many books about cooking, as well as a recent trio of novellas, In Short Measures. Well, what is going on? How did the world of nutrition get so confusing?
0: Beth Squarecki, a nutritionist and science journalist, promises to help sort things out.
3: Eating is sort of simple, and we believe it should be simple, right? Because we eat all the time, and we think about, you know, okay, what should I eat? But on the inside, what's going on in our bodies and scientifically figuring out what each nutrient, each little component of the food does to each process of our body is really complicated.
0: This does seem to me to be somewhat of a new phenomenon. I mean, I don't really remember what it was like before the Second World War, for example, but I can't imagine that there were as many, you know, articles and books and everything else about what you should be eating back then as there is now.
3: I don't really know from a historical perspective if there's more of it, but you know, I think I can see some of the reasons why we get so much different conflicting information. Partly it's, you know, science is evolving and we're learning. And part of it is, you know, a little bit the media, too. It's hard to have a magazine and just say every month, eat your vegetables. You know, people want to hear about health. And it's been said we make 200 decisions about food every day. Just, you know, should I eat this or that? Or should I take another bite of this or not? So anytime there's a different new little piece of information, that's something that people want to talk about and want to position as new, when sometimes maybe it's not really new, or sometimes it's a very detailed detail that doesn't really change what the big picture is.
0: Well, maybe you could give me an example of that.
3: Well, I think maybe superfoods would be a good example. Like, it's not really news that a certain fruit would be good for you, but somebody's taking one study that looked at one component of something that, you know, might be in a lot of different foods, but they studied it in one food, and then they'll come out and say, cranberries are great for you because blank. And what it really comes down to is, well, there was a study this month that, you know, this one component in this one fruit can do this one thing for this one mouse in this one condition. A lot of superfoods, what's supposed to be great about them is they have antioxidants. And then we find out that antioxidants can do something good for your body, or they can do something good in a test.

0: turns out that that's highly correlated with eating cooked broccoli or something like that. I mean, should we trust this stuff?
1: Well, that's the thing. Nutrition is really hard to study, and we only have so many ways of studying it, and none of them are really very good. We can't really take two groups of people, like large groups of people, and lock them up and feed one group this diet and one group that diet, and then get the results in 90 years and see, you know, who is more healthy. You know, it's unethical, it's impractical, and by the time 90 years has gone by, you know, there's going to be some different diet that people are interested in. We make do the best we can, or scientists make do the best they can, with some different kinds of studies, and one is looking at sort of like chemically and in terms of cell biology what different little things do in the lab. The other is by asking people, so what did you eat and how healthy are you? And these studies are notoriously difficult to get any valid conclusions out of. And a lot of them, if they actually go and try to turn this into a piece of advice, like, okay, you should eat this specific thing, it very often turns out to be not the case. These studies are, I don't want to say they're useless, because they can give people clues as to what to look into or what might be a good diet, but don't read too much into them.
0: Okay, so we really shouldn't trust these things. I mean, everybody has stories about, well, I used to think that, I don't know, chocolate was bad for me, but then I read a study that said, well, actually, it's good for me, and then 2 years later, it comes out another study saying it's bad for you. I take it that this isn't deliberate malfeasance on the part of the people running the studies. It's just that it's too easy to find correlations in data when you have a lot of data, and much of it is, if you will, unreliable data.
1: Yeah, that's true. And then the other thing is, sometimes these studies, when you take them all together after, you know, many of them have been done, you can sort of look at them and see, okay, these were studying the question in different ways, or, you know, they're different parts of the question. And when you look at, when you read these studies, it'll say, like, chocolate makes you live longer or something like that. But if you look into what the study actually was, it's not chocolate. It'll be, you know, some chemical that naturally occurs in chocolate that they went and made like a concentrate of just this chemical, and they fed huge doses of that to mice, and the mice had such and such reaction. But, you know, it's hard to explain that. So they say, well, chocolate, you know, a thing in chocolate. And then the headline will sort of skip that entirely and say, chocolate makes you live longer. And that's not at all what the study was.
0: Well, as someone who has clearly looked into this with some care, if somebody at the next booth in the restaurant asks you, you know, how should I think critically about these studies that come out about food, what do you tell them?
1: Well, I don't look at individual studies, honestly. And even when I'm writing about them, I try not to write about, like, here's this one study that says one new thing. I always look at what's the field in general. And you can look at this if you read a news report about a new study. You know, if it's a good report, that reporter will be talking to a scientist who wasn't involved in the study, who can try to put it in context and say, you know, this is just one weird thing and this isn't what the rest of the field has been telling us. Or sometimes they'll say, oh yeah, this is part of what some of us have been saying for a long time, and there's a lot of evidence building that, for example, cholesterol in your diet doesn't raise the cholesterol in your blood or something like that. You know, recognizing when a study comes out that it's one new piece of information for a field that is continually learning, and, you know, to not put too much stock in any one study because it's part of a big picture.
0: Well, is there any food advice? Is there any study which has that kind of consensus that you could tell this person in the next booth, hey, look, one thing I can tell you is avoid this or eat more of that?
1: Yeah, there are just a few things that almost everybody will agree on. With everybody I've seen talking about different diets, everybody says people should be eating lots of vegetables. And everybody says people should be avoiding sugar. You know, aside from like the Confectioners Association and like spokespeople for Coca-Cola, those are the only people you'll find like going on record saying like, yeah, you should drink lots of soda. But those are consensus. And then when it comes to other things, like, okay, well, what about saturated fat, or what about, you know, should I eat a lot of carbs or try to avoid carbs? Those are things where there are real disagreements even among scientists. But vegetables and sugar are, I think, the place where you'll see a consensus.
0: That seems to be the recommendations that we hear from government agencies. It sounds to me like they would at least know their statistics and tell you stuff that has some basis in fact.
1: Sort of. So if you look at the new dietary guidelines that just came out, it's very interesting because they're based on a scientific report that there's this committee that goes through all of the studies and, you know, makes their recommendations. And a lot of scientists were really applauding this report, saying, you know, it gets a lot of things right. And then there were changes between that and

0: when the report, you know, the official dietary guidelines came out. There is less emphasis on avoiding sugar. And even though the scientific document said, you know what, stop worrying about cholesterol, it just doesn't matter anymore. The official dietary guidelines, you know, it's almost like there's this inertia. It's hard to change. The guidelines now say there's not an official limit on cholesterol, but still limit your cholesterol.
1: Let me follow up on that a bit. The government, you know, comes out with these recommendations, and you're sort of implying that, well, they might be a little bit hesitant or watered down or something. I mean, what's going on there?
0: Well, there's a lot of different fingers in the pie, so to speak. There's a lot of scientific information that goes into it and scientific consensus, and there are disagreements among scientists, so it's like, okay, which ones do you pick? But then there's also political aspects. And if you think about it, one of the agencies that's responsible for producing these guidelines, the USDA, is also responsible for supporting agriculture economically. And so if, you know, the people that farm our beef don't like that the guidelines are saying to avoid meat, for example, that was one of the controversial things, you know, they might put some pressure on it, or the committees might feel some pressure. Another difference this year was that the committee that wrote the report recommended considering sustainability. You know, what if we're telling people to eat a lot of something, does it matter what the environmental impact of that is? And the guidelines as they came out, like there was actually a congressional move to block the idea of including that in the guidelines. So there's a lot of politics, there's a lot of commercial interest, and just a lot of stuff going on.
1: Well, finally, Beth, you know, if you're an anthropologist and you study cultures around the planet, either today's or the ones from 500 years ago, it turns out that, you know, they eat all sorts of different stuff, and some of them have very specialized diets because they're near a beach or something. I mean, you know, humans are able to eat anything, and they don't seem to all, you know, some of them don't seem to be all keeling over at age 25 because of their diet. So could it be that the real old-fashioned dietary tip, anything in moderation, is the truth?
0: I really hate when people say everything in moderation, because that just becomes the excuse to say, oh, well, whatever I'm doing, you know, like, as long as I do it in moderation. And, you know, there are many diets that can work. That's something we definitely know, especially if you're looking at weight loss. You know, it seems like almost any diet can work if you pick one diet and stick to it. But when people say everything in moderation, you know, it's almost like throwing your hands up and saying, I give up, whatever I'm doing is fine. And if you need evidence about that, just look at the people that make soda and candy and junk food, and they all love this everything in moderation message. And they say, oh yeah, you can consume our product just in moderation, which can mean whatever you want it to mean.
1: Well, Beth Skwarecki, thank you so very much for speaking with us.
0: Thank you. It's great to be here.
2: Beth Skwarecki is a nutritionist and science journalist.
1: Well, we may be confused about what to eat, but at least we know how to exercise. And according to this nifty high-tech device here on my wrist, it's time to exercise. So I'll just hit remind me later, and I'm good.
2: Next, a new study on whether wearable devices that collect all kinds of personal data in order to prompt us to exercise actually get us to break a sweat.
1: It's our monthly look at critical thinking on Big Picture Science, Skeptic Check, Glutinous Maximus.

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1: If you follow science headlines, you may have heard about naked mole rats, rodents that live in underground burrows in Africa. Unlike the mice and common rats used to test drugs and chemicals in labs, naked mole rats are hard to infect with disease. For example, it's next to impossible to give them cancer. So studying these hardy rodents may help scientists find new ways to combat cancer and other illnesses. And now, scientists are finding that naked mole rats may also help them discover ways to prevent or lessen pain. How? When you're injured, much of the pain results from the damaged tissue becoming acidic. And absent pain pills, you just have to grimace and bear it. But not naked mole rats. In their crowded below-ground lairs, carbon dioxide builds up to levels that make their environment acidic enough to kill or at least damage most other animals. But naked mole rats have evolved to tolerate toxic levels of CO2 just fine. To test this, researchers observed naked mole rats let loose in a series of cages, some of which contained acidic fumes. Unlike lab rats, mice, and other mole rat species, all of which avoided the fumes, the naked mole rats spent as much time in the acid-drenched areas as they did in other parts of the cage system. How exactly naked mole rats tolerate such seemingly hostile conditions is still a mystery, but figuring it out could point the way to developing drugs and other therapies for helping humans control pain by lowering our sensitivity to acidification. This moment of science comes from Indiana University. I'm Yael Cassander.
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3: Coming up, how a lizard inspired the creation of a new sticky adhesive. I'm Eric Slater, and this is Science Elements.

0: Geckos are well known for effortlessly scrambling up walls and upside down across ceilings. Even in slippery rainforests, the lizards maintain their grip. Now, an international team of scientists has created a double-sided adhesive that copies this reversible ability to stick and unstick to surfaces, even in wet conditions. They say this development could be useful in underwater robotics, sensors, and other bionic devices. Their report appears in the Journal of Physical Chemistry C, a publication of the American Chemical Society. Inspired by geckos' natural ability to attach and release their feet from surfaces as slick as glass, scientists have made a number of adhesives that can similarly stick and unstick with changes in temperature, light, or magnetic field, but mostly in dry conditions.
1: At the tone, we've reached the top of the hour. WIZULP, Newark.
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4: The Public News Service Wednesday afternoon update. I'm Mike Clifford. An official with the Department of Health and Human Services says the agency has frozen all child care payments to the state of Minnesota after allegations of fraudulent daycare centers. That from ABC News. They report Deputy Secretary Jim O'Neill said in a post that HHS is tightening requirements for payments from the administration for children and families to all states, requiring a justification and a receipt or photo evidence. ABC notes the move comes after an unverified online video from a conservative influencer, Nick Shirley, alleging fraud in child care and Somali communities in Minneapolis. Minneapolis officials dispute the allegations. Meantime, as folks in Ohio prepare to enter the new year, the League of Women Voters of Ohio is urging residents to consider civic engagement as part of their New Year's resolutions, arguing it can help people feel more connected to decisions that affect their communities.
5: The nonpartisan organization says the start of a new year is often when people reflect on personal goals and consider changes they want to make in their lives. Jen Miller, executive director of the League, says civic participation fits naturally into that moment of reflection.
6: The new year is a great reset. It's a time for us to think about who we've been and where we've been and what we want to be different. Thinking about how government represents us is a critical piece of that.
5: Miller says many Ohioans closely follow political developments but don't always see civic participation as something they can actively do on a regular basis. Farah Siddiqui reporting.
4: And as 2025 comes to a close, Connecticut advocacy groups are looking to hit the ground running in 2026. The coming legislative session will be shorter than the one in 2025, running from February to early May.
7: Despite this, there's hope legislation on various social and consumer issues will pass. AARP Connecticut is focusing on laws providing supports for caregivers, consumer protections, and affordable high-speed internet. John Erlinghauser with AARP Connecticut says given the pushback from providers, defending the net equity program is a high priority.
8: It's necessary because when the affordable connectivity program expired at the federal level, it left a big void in high-speed internet. Internet is not only important in fighting social isolation, but also helps with telehealth and safety, other things, and it keeps people connected.
7: Along with this, Erlinghauser hopes to see the state implement no-excuse absentee voting after a state referendum lifted a ban on it. I'm Edwin J. Vieira.
4: And a new study finds that pregnancy raises the woman's risk of cardiovascular complications like heart attack, stroke, hypertension, and even death. Researchers at Massachusetts General Hospital looked at medical records from 56,000 pregnancies. Dr. Amir Ahmed is a cardiologist with Dignity Health and a volunteer with the American Heart Association.
9: Pregnancy itself is a big cardiovascular risk factor for patients who have underlying risk factors, but even patients who don't should be aware that there could be cardiovascular complications related to pregnancy, and that may have longstanding implications for them.
4: Heart disease is the number one killer of new moms. This is Public News Service. With Affordable Care Act subsidies expiring today,
10: Many folks in Montana will ring in the new year with higher health insurance costs.
11: While the U.S. House is set to vote on the subsidies in January, it doesn't help people who've already made coverage decisions for the month. That includes former University of Montana adjunct professor Bradley Cook. He lives in Hamilton, Montana, and says his premiums went from $260 a month to almost $700 a month. He says his deductible also more than doubled, which he describes as simply prohibitive.
12: My Social Security isn't doubling, so it, in effect, was like a $15,000 expense out of pocket before I get any real insurance help. So I had to just cancel that.
11: People making more than 400% of the poverty level will no longer get the ACA extended subsidies. I'm Laura Hatch reporting.
10: In Minnesota, now accepting applications for paid leave benefits under a new statewide program. The high-profile law takes effect Thursday. State lawmakers say they want to ensure a smoother rollout by welcoming enrollees early.
13: The legislature approved startup funds, but over time, benefits will be covered by a payroll tax shared by participating employees and their employers. Supporters say it helps workers with limited access to these perks when they need to step away for medical reasons. The Department of Employment and Economic Development's Evan Rowe reminds those eligible they can get up to 12 weeks of partial wage replacement for personal leave or up to 12 weeks when caring for a loved one. There's a 20-week cap when those needs overlap.
14: Most common example where you'd have both types of leave might be a mother who's giving birth to a child.
13: This program is not linked to the fraud fallout seen in human services programs in Minnesota, but Rowe acknowledges the scrutiny over state government right now. I'm Mike Moen.
10: Finally, West Virginia and other Appalachian states counting on federal investment in clean energy are seeing those funds vaporize, leaving communities uncertain about jobs, reduced emissions, and their economic future.
15: A new report from Reimagine Appalachia outlines specific projects across the state hanging in limbo, including a $129 million grant from the Department of Energy to build utility-scale solar farms on two former surface mine sites in Nicholas County. Rika Rothenstein, a senior research associate for the group, says the frozen funding has huge impacts on the region.
16: Those solar farms would produce 250 megawatts of electric power, and that's enough to service around 39,000 homes.
15: The findings show nearly 70% of projected clean energy jobs in Appalachian states are now at risk. This is Nadia Romlagan for West Virginia News Service.
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17: A Florida teenager has withdrawn a closely watched lawsuit accusing Meta of designing social media platforms that contributed to addiction, depression, and anxiety. The teen has already collected millions of dollars in settlements with Google, Snap, and TikTok. Taco Bell is trying to win back customers with a deep discount on a lettuce-free menu item after a Cyclospora outbreak dealt the fast food chain a significant financial and reputational blow. The company offered enchiladas at $1 at participating restaurants starting July 22nd while supplies last. Public health officials are voicing concerns about young celebrities like Ella Langley smoking cigarettes in videos and social media posts. They point out that smoking rates are vastly lower than four decades ago, but warn against reversing the progress that has been made. The new smoking trend is largely driven by Gen Z. I'm Mark Huffman. Learn more at consumeraffairs.com.
18: Profile America, Tuesday, July 27th. Today is National Korean War Veterans Armistice Day, marking that date in 1953 when the shooting stopped in what is sometimes called America's Forgotten War. Although the occasion doesn't rate holiday status, it does go some way towards recognizing the sacrifice of 36,000 American lives in the 3 years of combat against totalitarian aggression on the Korean Peninsula. Of the 5.7 million Americans in the military during the 1950-53 conflict, 1.8 million saw service in the Korean theater. There remain some 1.15 million veterans of the Korean War era. This includes 101,000 who also served during the Vietnam conflict in the 1960s and nearly 12,000 who began service in World War II. Profile America is in its 25th year as a public service of the U.S. Census Bureau.
19: You're listening to Radio Newark. In October 2006, a train left Moscow station. Its destination was unknown to Svetlana Bakhmina, then 37 years old and just sentenced to 6.5 years in prison for alleged fraud and tax evasion. She'd been working as a lawyer in the oil company Yukos, which belonged to billionaire Mikhail Khodorkovsky. Her boss was arrested in 2003 and is still serving a 13-year prison term on theft and money laundering charges. The prosecution of Khodorkovsky, Bakhmina and other Yukos officials is widely seen as politically motivated. Khodorkovsky, once Russia's richest man, was supposedly perceived as a threat by the Kremlin.
20: You feel like a sack of potatoes. When the verdict enters into force, they have 10 days to transport you to the colony, but you don't have a clue where you're going. You can only guess, and occasionally they might tell you. In my case, I was taken by car to the station where I boarded a train, but it was completely unclear where I was going.
21: Конечно, там полки такие не мягкие, а просто железные, на окнах решетки. Со стороны вот купе там вообще нет окон, по-моему, заделано железом.
20: The beds weren't soft, of course. They were made of iron. There were bars in front of the window, and on the other side of the carriage there was no window at all. My family didn't know where I was, and I wasn't allowed to make calls.
21: Не говорит, куда отправили эту государственную тайну, видимо.
19: This was penal colony number 14, one in a string of camps, literally in the middle of nowhere, hidden away in an endless sea of forests. The first camps were built here in the 1920s, as part of what later became known as the Gulag, Soviet Russia's system of labor camps in which millions perished. Svetlana's colony and a second prison camp were located in the village of Partsa.
20: The village is mainly inhabited by camp guards. There used to be a railway with camps alongside it, but that's been dismantled, and the prisoners are now brought in by car. Stalin, or whoever took the decision to build camps there, chose the right place, far away from the civilized world. There's nothing there.
19: Svetlana arrived in colony number 14 on the 25th of October, exactly the same day as 6 years later, Nadezhda Talakonikova, one of the two convicted members of the punk band Pussy Riot, who is now serving her 2-year sentence in the same camp. Svetlana Bakhmina remembers the lead-grey sky when she arrived. In fact, everything looked grey and dull. The camp, the barracks, and even the inmates.
20: Both men and women wear uniforms. In winter, you get an extra jacket and a headscarf. It looks terrible, this mass of women in grey scarves and jackets. It's really depressing.

0: Little has changed here since the days of the Gulag. Several times a day, all inmates are counted. In addition, they attend various compulsory educational meetings, clean the territory of snow, or unload coal necessary for heating up the bathhouse, which the women are allowed to use only once a week.
1: There is hot water there, but no shower. You can only use a bowl for washing. The rest of the week, you're not allowed to wash at all, officially, but of course all women do it, by heating water with a boiler or even tapping it from the central heating system.
0: Svetlana Bakhmina has written a letter to Nadezhda Tolokonnikova to express support and also give advice on how to cope with life in a remote prison camp far from her loved ones. So what are the key rules an inmate should stick to? And what are the things one should never, ever do?
1: There is a saying, don't believe, don't fear, don't ask. I think that's correct. Don't believe, because everything there is not what it seems. Don't fear is also important, because showing weakness to both inmates and to the camp administration may have sad consequences. And don't ask, because it's very important that people around you know that there are others waiting for you, supporting you, sending you things. That provides you with a certain authority, and that's important. You must always remember that the main goal is to get back home to your family as soon as possible.
0: That also means doing your best to stay healthy, because recovering from an illness is extremely difficult in these conditions, with bad food and bad clothing, and with dozens of people constantly around you. And also one must try to avoid depression.
1: I always told myself, life goes on. This is only a small part of your life, no matter how insulting it is that they've convicted you unlawfully. That's very difficult, because in Russia you don't just lose your freedom. There are also additional humiliations, threats to your health, etc., all things you have to survive. Losing your freedom is only the lesser evil.
0: Svetlana Bakhmina was released in April 2009 following a public campaign and calls by, among others, former Soviet President Mikhail Gorbachev to set her free. She returned home with her third child, a daughter who was born in the prison camp just 5 months earlier. The two convicted Pussy Riot members, Nadezhda Tolokonnikova and Maria Alyokhina, are due to be released in March 2014. Tolokonnikova continues to serve her term in penal colony number 14 in Mordovia. Alyokhina has been transferred to a prison camp in the province of Perm, 1,200 kilometers from Moscow.
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3: Question of the Week from the Naked Scientists.
4: Hello and welcome to Question of the Week from the Naked Scientists with me, Diana O'Carroll. This week we have a fantastic question about sperm.
5: Hi, it's Harfin Tupol from Milford Haven here. My question this week is, how many children does the average sperm donor create?
4: There isn't an office for sperm donor statistics, since so much must remain confidential. But there are other ways of finding out how many offspring a donor will produce.
6: My name is Wendy Kramer, and I am the co-founder and the director of the Donor Sibling Registry. Well, the answer to that's a little bit tricky, because nobody keeps track. What we do know is that the guidelines here in the U.S. are supposed to be that only 25 pregnancies per 800,000 of a population area should be allowed for each donor. So that would mean that what they would like to do is limit each donor to 380 children. But the bottom line is the sperm banking industry doesn't keep track. They don't have accurate record keeping, so they really don't know how many kids are born from any one donor. For instance, we have one donor on our site that says they donated 2 times a week for 2.5 years, and this is pretty common. Each one of his donations turned into approximately 10 to 15 vials, so he produced over 3,000 vials during that time. So just for that one donor, 3,000 vials were sent out, but we don't know how many children were born from those 3,000. You could say maybe up to 3,000, but we don't know. What we do know is that on our website, we have very large groups of half-siblings, or people born from the same donor. Many in the 20s, 30s, 40s, 50s, with the largest group that we know being just over 125.
4: Yes, you heard right. One sperm donor has at least 125 offspring, and other groups of donor siblings are between 35 and 50 in number. Sperm samples in the UK and the US can be chosen according to certain characteristics, such as family history, physical appearance, and blood group. So it is inevitable that some samples will be more popular than others. However, on the forum, RD said that in the UK there is a limit on sperm donors, meaning they can only father children in up to 10 families. But this doesn't necessarily limit the actual number of children they help to produce. Also, Shibs contributed the story of a gentleman from the Netherlands, and he's produced 46 children, and he had a big party for them all in his house. Well, it's a fascinating phenomenon because Genghis Khan, the 13th century Mongolian emperor, was similarly prolific, and there was a study in 2003 that found up to 8% of the males now living in what was the Mongolian Empire have Khan's Y chromosome. So the researchers think Genghis Khan has up to 16 million descendants living today. So modern-day big donor families may have a genetic impact even 700 years down the line. But now I'm going to throw in a bit of business jargon here and get you all to do a bit of blue skies thinking.
2: This is Jade Forrester from Leamington Spa. I've always wondered about the old saying, red sky at night, shepherd's delight, red sky in the morning, shepherd's warning. Why do we get red sky, and how does this saying predict the weather for the next day? Thanks, you guys!
4: 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We need your help for our answers. 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

Today is July 27th on Tidbits in Time, a bracing day. Stay with me to hear about the Charter of the Bank of England. We'll talk about a fighter jet expected to be in production for 50 years, a line that's both imaginary and very real, and a figure skater who captivated the world and popularized the sport. All that plus, it's time to rise and shine, everybody, this morning especially. Tidbits in Time is next, so stick around. July 27, 1694, the Bank of England was chartered. It was the precursor to the modern central banks of almost every country in the world. Creating faux economies of worthless currency backed by nothing but thin air, a dollar is only worth a dollar because everyone agrees it is. When a government needs more money, it simply prints more. Currently, Andorra, Cuba, Liechtenstein, Monaco, and North Korea are the only exceptions to the central banking model. July 27, 1972 saw the first flight of the McDonnell Douglas F-15 Eagle, an American fourth-generation twin-engine all-weather fighter jet. The F-15 boasts 104 kills with zero losses in aerial combat. Commissioned in 1967, the stated performance characteristics include speeds of Mach 2.5 plus at altitude, a 9G load, and a combat radius of 1,200 miles. Nearly 2,000 of these planes have been produced, with many sold to other countries. July 27, 1733, Jeremiah Fenwick Dixon was born in Durham, England. To settle a boundary dispute between the states of Pennsylvania and Maryland, he and Charles Mason were hired to make an official survey which resulted in physical boundary markers every 5 miles, some of which still exist today, and a line on a map separating the four states of Maryland, Pennsylvania, Delaware, and Virginia, now West Virginia. This survey created what became known as the Mason-Dixon Line. July 27, 1948, Peggy Gayle Fleming was born in San Jose, California. Captivated by the ice from age 9 when her father took Peggy and her three sisters skating, she won a gold medal in the 1968 Winter Olympics in Grenoble, France, for women's figure skating. Her mother really knew how to work a crowd and chose chartreuse for Peggy's costume, winning the support of the locals, whose monastery produced that color and gave it its name.

0: It's July 27th, and that means National Sleepyhead Day is being celebrated in Finland. The tradition, are you ready for this, is to determine who in your family is the last one out of bed, on average or just today, and wake him or her up with water. Methods vary. You might get a blast from a super soaker, a dousing from a full pitcher, a toss into a swimming pool, lake, or ocean, or come up with something truly creative. For your very own email print version of Tidbits in Time, showing up every day for free in your inbox, just send a request to adrian@tidbitsintime.com. 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For Tidbits in Time, this has been Gene Vann. 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
1: Welcome to the Science Podcast for July 11th, 2014. I'm Sarah Crespi. In this week's show, we talk about all the plastic that's ended up in the ocean. And David Grimm is here with a roundup of daily news stories.
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1: Plastic is all around us, in our houses, cars, phones, clothes, everything. What happens to that plastic if it isn't properly recycled or disposed of, and instead makes its way into the ocean? Over time, plastics degrade into smaller and smaller bits. What's going to happen as the concentration of these bits inevitably rises? I spoke with Kara Lavender Law about our current understanding of microplastics in the marine environment and what, if anything, can be done about it.
3: The first time I sailed from Hawaii to San Francisco, it was certainly very odd to see recognizable items periodically drift by the side of the ship, things like a toothbrush or a teapot or a bucket. But I think what was most surprising was the number of small fragments that were being collected in the plankton net. Outside of the ocean's subtropical gyre regions, you might occasionally find a fragment of plastic or two in the net. But here, there were routinely tens, hundreds, and sometimes even thousands of pieces of plastic, all of which were smaller than your pinky fingernail, being collected with the plankton. So there was clearly something very different going on here, but it was not what I was expecting to find in the, quote, Great Pacific Garbage Patch.
1: We're talking about microplastics here. What exactly are they, and how much is out there?
3: Well, microplastics are a term that's sort of loosely used to describe small bits of plastic. These are plastic bits that probably originated from larger items, most of which originated from consumer items that we're all familiar with. There's also a class of microplastics that start out in a very small size range of millimeters or smaller, things like microbeads used in cosmetic products or industrial scrubbers or the sort of raw material of plastic products, which are called industrial resin pellets. How much is out there is really unknown. From environmental data like plankton net data in the ocean, we can account for about tens of thousands of tons of plastic, which is certainly a large amount, but we think there's probably a lot more out there that we just haven't been able to account for.
1: Is most of this plastic floating around in the water, or are these pieces accumulating in specific places?
3: Well, it depends on the plastic. So only certain types of plastic can float. If you look at the bottom of your everyday objects that you find in your house, you'll see a recycling code or a plastic resin code. And those that are numbered 2, 4, and 5 are made of polyethylene and polypropylene. These are the materials that can float. So when these enter the ocean as large pieces, as large items, they can break down into these small pieces over time, and they're just passively carried along by ocean currents. So the currents carry them to places where they're going to naturally accumulate. And these are very large places called subtropical gyres. That's where we see a lot of the floating debris, but we also know that plastics are very abundant in beach sediments around the world, and recently they've also been found in sea ice cores collected in the Arctic Ocean. The class of plastics that sink, things like your water bottle or soft drink bottle that might be sitting on your desk, those are denser than seawater, and so those are potentially abundant on the seafloor, but the seafloor is a much more difficult place to study. So we actually know very little about how much plastic is sitting on the seafloor globally.
1: What makes them harmful? I mean, besides that they exist, are they bad for the environment? Are they bad for health? What do we know about that?
3: Well, I think that's a major question. And we're basically conducting a really large experiment. We're adding huge amounts of this synthetic material to the marine environment, and we're really not sure what the full consequences might be. Things that we do know are that as the plastic items break into smaller and smaller pieces, they're more accessible to a very wide range of marine organisms. So organisms as small as invertebrates and as large as whales have been found with these little bits inside their guts. We also know that certain plastic materials are very, very effective as sponges for toxic pollutants that are already present in seawater, things like DDT and PCBs. So not only are these little plastic pieces being eaten, they also contain these contaminants. So one major focus of research currently is asking the question, can these toxins on the ingested plastics transfer into the tissues of the organisms that eat them? At this point, from laboratory work, we know that this is certainly possible. What we don't know is whether or not this presents a significant risk to these organisms in the natural environment.
1: Mm-hmm. What about getting rid of all this plastic? Is there a way to take it back?
3: In my opinion, there is no feasible way to take most of this plastic out of the ocean. If you're talking about large items like derelict fishing gear or large debris that might wash ashore on beaches, I think there are removal possibilities. But in terms of the microplastics, these are very widespread over huge expanses of ocean, and I simply don't think that we have the resources that would be needed to trawl the ocean. But more importantly, I think you could do more damage by removing organisms that are at the base of the food web that are of similar size. If you remember, we use plankton nets to collect these pieces to try to understand how many are out there, and those nets are designed to collect plankton. So I think that removal is not only not feasible, it also doesn't address the problem that more plastic is going to be entering the ocean. That doesn't address the sort of flowing tap of plastics.
1: Right. So that does leave the question of how do we prevent this from happening? What are some of the major sources of plastic ending up in the ocean?
3: So the sources are well known. We know that waste that has been lost as litter or perhaps is not properly managed can make its way into the ocean by pathways including rivers or being washed to sea on beaches or carried offshore as runoff or in wastewater, and winds also can carry plastic out to sea. We also know there are maritime sources. Even though it's illegal to dump plastic anywhere in the world's oceans, there are things like lost cargo or lost fishing and aquaculture gear that are contributing to this plastic in the ocean. And then also a large factor is catastrophic events, things like hurricanes and tsunamis and floods, which carry large material of all kinds into the ocean. So we know well what the sources are, yet we don't yet know which is the largest source.
1: So what might be a way to actually slow down the deposition of plastic into the ocean then?
3: Well, I think it certainly is worth trying to find the biggest leaks, so to speak. So is there a particular river or a particular watershed or region of the world that we can target with our resources to prevent waste from entering the ocean, for example? But in the long term, I think we need to reduce our generation of plastic waste by fighting this notion that plastic items are disposable. Disposable makes you think that they somehow disappear, and they don't disappear, and even when properly contained, they're not always recycled, for instance. So ultimately, I think what we need to do is to realize that plastic is a valuable resource. It should be selectively used and then captured at the end of its useful life, as opposed to being lost to the landfill or to the environment.
1: All right, Kara, thank you so much for talking with me.
3: Thank you.
1: Kara Lavender Law and Richard C. Thompson write about the fate of microplastics in this week's issue. Now we have David Grimm, the editor for our daily news site. He's here to talk about some recent online stories. I'm Sarah Crespi. First up, we have a story on a surprise in Brazil. Perhaps the mention of Brazil at this point in time only brings to mind the ongoing World Cup matches. But another event has put Brazil in the headlines this week. Right, Dave?
4: That's right, Sarah. This is a very interesting story about an uncontacted tribe in the forests of the Amazon. And believe it or not, there are still tribes out there in this world that have not had contact with the outside world. And this is one of those tribes. This tribe lived in very dense rainforest and was along the upper Envira River in the state of Acre.
1: What actually prompted this contact from the tribe?
4: Well, researchers are a little unclear, but there's some speculation that a lot of these tribes have been forced into closer contact with other people, either due to things like logging, the cocaine trade, other people occupying these areas. And this particular tribe, which is probably composed of about three dozen individuals, actually seems to have been raiding some of the local villages and trying to steal things like machetes and other tools, which suggests that there was a conflict that was about to happen. And what's really fascinating here is it seems that this tribe actually willingly made contact with the outside world. Late last month, a group of them approached a team of Brazilian government scientists and sort of made themselves known.
1: You know, as you said before, this isn't the only uncontacted tribe that the Brazilian government knows about. And in fact, other uncontacted tribes have come to the surface over the decades. Those encounters have had some pretty grim results. What can be done to prevent the same things from happening again?
4: Right. One of the big problems is have been tribes in the past, and what happens is when they come into contact with the outside world, they tend to come down with some diseases that we don't really think about a whole lot anymore, things like whooping cough, other diseases caught from people that these people have no immunity to. That's a real concern with this new group as well. And so what experts are saying is one of the really important things that has to happen is constant medical supervision of these people to make sure that their first contact with the outside world isn't a fatal one.
1: So do the researchers that are helping with this and are observing these tribes from afar, do they know anything about why some of the tribes choose isolation?
4: Well, we might think that a lot of these tribes choose isolation because they just don't want to have anything to do with the outside world. But one of the experts says that actually a lot of them are curious about other people and the rest of the world, but they're just afraid. And that's what keeps them isolated.
1: Next up, we have a story on a potential new sniffer. If you've ever been to a science museum, you've probably seen and maybe even touched a Van de Graaff generator. These are shiny metal spheres that, when touched, cause one's hair to stand on end. And now researchers have found a new practical use for these devices.
4: That's right, more than making your hair stand on end anyways. What is interesting about these generators is they don't just make goofy fun at the science museum. They actually apply about 400,000 volts to your body, which, believe it or not, is safe. But what that does is it actually electrostatically charges the skin's surface. Now, here's why that's important. There's a machine that's commonly used in laboratories called a mass spectrometer. What this machine does is it identifies what a substance is by ionizing it, that is giving that substance an electrical charge, whether it's a vial of proteins or DNA or what have you. The question is, could we do something similar with human skin? And you could think of applications for that if you're traveling through the airport. Do you have drugs on your body? Do you have maybe bomb residue on your body? Even things like alcohol intoxication screening. But the question is, how do you ionize all the stuff that's on your body? And that's where the Van de Graaff generator comes in.
1: They tried this on real people, and I have two questions. Did their hair stand up? And two, what were they able to detect when they ionized the chemicals on the skin of the people?
4: Right. They only tried this on one person, actually, and his hair did stand up. And he basically had on his body various things. He had substances like explosive residue, solvents, flammable solvents, cocaine, even acetaminophen. And what he did was he touched the Van de Graaff generator with one hand, and with the other hand, he pointed very close to the mass spectrometer. The mass spectrometer was actually able to pick up these electrically charged particles on his skin, and lo and behold, it was able to identify what these particles were.
1: The theme of this article seems to be that you could bring this to the airport and suddenly start a whole new detection regime on passengers. How far away is that scenario?
4: Well, this is still pretty much in the prototype phase right now, but researchers do say that they feel like this is a much cheaper, potentially more accurate alternative to some of the other stuff that we've got out there. Definitely less invasive, unless you consider being shocked by 400,000 volts invasive.
1: So lastly, we have a story on the panda diet. Pandas live on a restricted diet. They're not just vegetarian, but bambooitarian, as in they only eat the bamboo plant. Being pretty hefty bears, this has long had researchers wondering how exactly they get all the nutrition they need from such a woody plant. So, Dave, do they have specialized guts for this?
4: They don't, actually, and that's something you might expect. But pandas are a type of bear, and most bears are carnivores, which means pandas pretty much have the same mechanics as any other bear. They've got a simple stomach and a short, small intestine, which is really perfect for digesting meat, not so great for digesting plants, especially an all-bamboo diet. They certainly don't have the four stomachs that cows have, which you really need to be able to process plants efficiently.
1: In this study, the researchers spent a really long time following bears around, about 6 years. Where were they and what measurements were they taking?
4: They were in the mountains of China, and what they were trying to figure out is exactly what are these pandas eating that's helping them survive? And they looked at three main nutrients, nitrogen, phosphorus, and calcium, in the bamboo plants that the pandas ate.
1: So they bring together two factors here, the nutritional content of the plants and the location of the bears. What conclusions were they able to come to?
4: Well, what they found is that these pandas perform a pretty intricate juggling act in order to survive. They're constantly switching off not only what type of bamboo they're eating, but even the part of the bamboo plant that they're eating. So, for example, during mating season in the spring, pandas are feeding on young wood bamboo shoots, which are rich in nitrogen and phosphorus. In June, when the wood bamboo shoots have matured and they contain fewer nutrients, the pandas migrate to higher elevations and start eating young arrow bamboo shoots. And then when the nutrients of these bamboo shoots start to decline, and also neither of these is very high in calcium, which the pandas also need, the pandas next switch sometime in mid-July to young arrow bamboo leaves, which are rich in calcium.
1: Chasing their nutritional components all across these different areas has some repercussions for their offspring, right?
4: That's right. Pandas have a sort of unusual reproductive cycle. Their embryos actually undergo something called delayed implantation, where the embryo stays in a state of arrested development in the mother's uterus until it attaches and resumes growth. And this is all tied to the availability of calcium. So when the mother gets pregnant, not enough calcium is available to properly nourish the fetus, and so the fetus actually has to sort of suspend its development until these plants or the parts of the plants that the pandas really need to eat that are rich in calcium start growing, and then the fetus can resume development again.
1: So not only do they have trouble with giving birth to babies, but they also suffer in the winters?
4: These pandas have, because they have this very complicated juggling act, there's little left to chance, and even when they do things perfectly, they're still really dealing with very low nutrient levels in their diet. This is especially a problem in the winter when nutrient levels drop a lot. And that helps explain why researchers have observed a lot of panda deaths occurring right in the months following the winter.
1: Okay, so what else is on the site this week, Dave?
4: Well, Sarah, we've got a story about a bird, an ancient bird, with the longest known wingspan of any bird. It's actually longer than a stretch limousine. Also a story about physicists spotting the source of mysterious oh-my-God particles. That's actually what some people call them. For Science Insider, our policy blog, we've got a story about six vials of smallpox that have turned up in a U.S. laboratory. Also a story about why European neuroscientists are rebelling against the European Union's Human Brain Project. So be sure to check out all these stories on the site.
1: Thanks, Dave.
4: Thanks, Sarah.
1: David Grimm is the editor for our online daily news site. I'm Sarah Crespi. 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And that concludes this edition of the Science Podcast. 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I'm Sarah Crespi. 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
7: From Feature Story News in London, I'm Simon Gaitan. French President Emmanuel Macron is chairing an emergency cabinet meeting on Monday as wildfires force France's biggest peacetime evacuation since the Second World War. More than a quarter of a million people have now been ordered to leave their homes in the Bordeaux region, with the blaze burning some 42,000 hectares and advancing to within 10 miles of the city. William Denslow reports from Bordeaux.
8: A calmer night for first responders battling these blazes here in the Bordeaux region, but major concerns remain. On Saturday evening into Sunday, some five municipalities were forced to evacuate, adding to the number of those forced to leave their homes to over 200,000. Now, firefighters we've been speaking to on the ground say that conditions incredibly difficult to contain. Winds are swirling. The dryness of the conditions mean that some estimate that 3 days of rainfall might be required to fully extinguish the blazes. Real concerns, especially as local officials say that these fires are now at the gates of the municipality of Bordeaux. William Denslow in the Bordeaux region, France.
7: A terror suspect has been shot dead by German police after a vehicle was driven into crowds gathered for a pride event in Berlin on Sunday. One person has been confirmed dead in the attack, with at least 29 others injured. The Indian government has put together a special task force and is working on legislation to dramatically increase penalties for exam fraud in the wake of intense street protests over exam paper leaks, which saw the resignation of the country's education minister. Neha Punya reports from New Delhi.
9: They've announced a host of measures. Apart from Dharmendra Pradhan's resignation, they're bringing in a legislation today which will increase the fine for anyone found guilty of exam leaks to about 100 million Indian rupees, increase the jail term to up to 10 years. They're promising to finish investigating these cases in 2 months, which is unheard of in the Indian judicial system. So they are trying to address these concerns. Mr. Modi also announced that he's setting up a task force led by some very big names in the Indian setup who will help figure out a way ahead to ensure that exam systems across the board in India become leak-proof. But the very fact that a resignation happened is unheard of. And many analysts say that this was proof the government was worried about eroding its political capital and goodwill among people on the ground. It was also worried about how this would give the opposition more ammunition to target the government at a time when there are some key elections coming up in several Indian regions.
7: The US and Iran have continued their halt in attacks as efforts continue to bring back ceasefire negotiations between the two countries. Oman has held talks with Iran over the closed Strait of Hormuz. From bureaus worldwide, this is FSN.
10: With FSN Spotlight, I'm Simon Marks. Today, is it possible that the United States is not capable of negotiating peace with Iran and that instead other interlocutors, including European leaders, must now take a lead role? The weekend saw President Trump step back from his threat to expand the conflict, with reports suggesting the Pentagon now recognizes its munitions stockpiles have already been badly depleted. Analyst Jasmine El-Gamal, who was a Pentagon advisor during the Obama administration, says Tehran knows the president does not have the political support to commit more force to the conflict.
11: Trump can go on X, he can go on Truth Social, he can say we're going to destroy civilization, he can say all the things he says, but the Iranians know that that is an empty bluff, and that is really dangerous when it comes to diplomacy. I think the real opportunity here lies not in the U.S. and Iran finding a way to trust each other, but it's about the role of the mediators and other countries that can come in and try to bridge that gap. And that's why I thought it was really welcome and interesting, and I hope this does happen, that the UK under this new government is now saying with France and the US, you know, let's sit down and try to work out diplomatically an international mechanism to try to figure out where we're going here.
10: And Britain's new defence minister has said that talks about the way forward could begin soon. With FSN Spotlight, I'm Simon Marks.
7: To recap the top stories, French President Macron chairs an emergency cabinet meeting over wildfires which have forced hundreds of thousands to be evacuated in the Bordeaux region. A terror suspect

0: practice the most popular bird songs for the year?
1: Of course.
0: Catchy. I like it. Okay, river.
2: Dude.
0: How's the temperature?
2: It's a refreshing 52 degrees, man. Perfect for a little riverside shoeless relaxation.
0: Ah, good. Owl, you here?
3: Of course.
0: Who's asking? I am. Look, you know the drill. Sleep during the day, scare the kids at night.
3: Perfect. I love my job.
0: Oak tree?
4: Sup?
0: Still in the same place I left you last year. That's what I like. Consistency.
4: Well, it's not like I'm going anywhere for the next couple hundred years.
0: I know. I love it. Turtle. Turtle.
2: He's not here yet, man.
0: He's late every morning. You'd think he would have learned by now to leave the night before our meetings. Okay. Squirrel. Has anybody seen Mr. Squirrel?
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6: 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I'm the director of the Science Working Group at Radio Newark. 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
8: What does it take to change the world? Historically, change has usually been slow-moving and methodical, taking hundreds of years for even incremental advances to be seen. But over the past century, things have shifted, and that trend has reversed to the point where some forms of change now come at breakneck speed. Just look at our personal computing devices as an example. Our cell phones, laptops, tablets, and other devices come out to great fanfare one day, only to be labeled as obsolete and clunky after only a few months. In our consumer-driven world, that type of fast-moving change is okay. But when it comes to building large-scale, long-term items like cars, buildings, and aircraft, the process is slowed down to make sure those items are as safe and reliable as possible.
9: Environmentally Responsible Aviation Project is making a significant and important contribution to aviation because it primarily is working on reducing fuel consumption and also reducing environmental impact, negative impact to the world from the aviation, namely emission and noise. So ERA is the centerpiece of our portfolio.
8: Here, at NASA Langley in Hampton, Virginia, a small group of aeronautical researchers from the Environmentally Responsible Aviation Project are at the cutting edge of this research, attempting to take the next steps to make aircraft more efficient and less noisy. Their goal, to simultaneously reduce aircraft drag by 8%, weight by 10%, fuel consumption by 15%, emissions by 75%, and reduce overall aircraft noise by nearly 90%, all by the year 2025. These lofty goals are definitely attainable, but a lot of work and testing needs to be completed now to get us there. In today's world, testing new designs always begins on a computer screen. Complex computational fluid dynamics often helps researchers get a head start in understanding flight characteristics of new designs. But even with the most sophisticated computer renderings, at some point, actual hardware must be tested in wind tunnels. So after the computer models are run, engineers send exacting specifications to NASA's model makers, who build these small-scale aircraft for testing in wind tunnels. These models are used to help validate and answer numerous questions about new and existing aircraft designs, including how to help mitigate noise pollution, reduce fuel burn, improve flight characteristics, and so much more. Of course, the art of creating aircraft models is decades old, but one of the newest and most exciting technologies being used to predict and improve aircraft characteristics is located here in the 14 by 22 wind tunnel at NASA Langley. This new technology is a very sophisticated acoustic array that is helping to reshape our understanding of aircraft noise.
1: Well, the array is composed of

0: almost 100 microphones. And what it does, it phases the signal such that it's able to go to a different location and and amplify the signal such that we can pick particular spots and be able to determine exactly where the noise is coming from by focusing on different locations. It's kind of taking a snapshot so that you'll be able to see it in a 3D. And you'll be able to, normally, you would only measure a single microphone result, but now we can actually pinpoint it. We've done acoustic testing in this facility primarily for helicopter work, but never to this magnitude as far as the array, the towers that we have. But this is the most extensive in this big facility.
1: This new array is rapidly changing how aeronautical research is done. To better understand why this array is so valuable, we have to first look back at the aircraft from the 60s and 70s. During those days, the biggest cause of aircraft noise was the engines themselves. But over the past few decades, huge strides have been made to lessen the noise level of engines. So now the non-propulsive elements like the slats, flaps, and landing gear are on par with the engine noise. This array in the wind tunnel, in conjunction with the computational fluid dynamic models, has helped researchers predict how striking the change will be in the coming years, as seen in the simulation. This simulation has helped researchers understand that they can redesign elements of the non-propulsive parts of the plane with dramatic results.
2: We are really have done a good job of designing these concepts using the virtual space, and they are performing as predicted, mostly as predicted. Typically, it takes 10 to 15 years from the time that you really create a technology that you have looked at all aspects of it, make sure that it doesn't have any negative impact. It takes about 15 to 20 years to get on a real aircraft. And so we have been working on this technology for the past few years, and we do are part of a program with our partner Gulfstream, that once we are done with this experiment, that we down select some of our best performing noise reduction concept for both flap and landing gear, and pretty much put it on the Gulfstream aircraft, and we use that aircraft as a test bed to really find out the performance of these noise reduction technologies that we're working on in real environment, which is the actual full scale aircraft.
1: As we have seen, there are many ways to test aircraft, from state-of-the-art computer visualization all the way to the well-worn tools from the past. But no matter how it is done, it's comforting to know that every day, the engineers of the Environmentally Responsible Aviation Project are continuing to make strides to improve flight for air passengers of today and for generations of future flyers as well.
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4: Welcome to the Science Update Podcast. I'm Bob Hirshon, and this is the podcast for March 14th, 2008. This week, we'll take a journey into the past to discover why archaeologists have to dig so deep to find what they're looking for. We'll meet a scientist who's using high-tech tools to shed light on the mysteries of ancient art. And then we'll switch gears a little and tell you how scientists are using human hair to solve some modern mysteries. And we'll even answer a listener's question about hair. But first, Suzanne, you've got a story about Maya Blue. Wasn't that the name of a 70s progressive rock band?
5: Probably. Pretty much every combination of a noun and a color was a 70s prog rock band. Pink Floyd, Deep Purple, you name it.
4: Okay, Black Sabbath, Savoy Brown, King Crimson, Chrome Yellow. Oh, wait a minute, that was my band.
5: Never heard of them. Anyway, along with possibly being the name of a rock band, Maya Blue is the name of a pigment. In fact, it's the most stable pigment ever invented. The ancient Maya of Mesoamerica painted murals and sculptures with it, but scientists puzzled for decades over what makes it so durable. Giacomo Chiari is the lead scientist at the Getty Conservation Institute. He says that scientists bombarded the pigment with X-rays to determine its composition using a high-tech instrument called a synchrotron. Turns out, Maya blue is a mixture of a clay called palygorskite and indigo dye from the leaves of a Mexican plant called añil. The dye adheres to channels in the clay's crystalline structure with strong hydrogen bonds, making it extraordinarily stable.
6: It's an example in which all the most sophisticated tools of crystallography and science were applied to clarify how the Maya made that particular thing.
5: And if you visit the Maya ruins of Mexico, Guatemala, or Belize today, you're likely to see artworks painted with the durable blue pigment.
4: Thanks, Suzanne. Sounds like a field trip. Next, we'll answer an archaeology question emailed to us by listener David Schwan of Fremont, California. He asks, when archaeologists uncover ancient cities, why do they have to dig so deep? Well, David, we consulted Catherine Bard, an archaeologist at Boston University.
7: The reason is because often they are digging through centuries of buildup of houses and other structures. And so frequently when a house collapses for one reason or another, then another house is built on top of it. So this accumulates a lot of deposits over centuries. And if you want to go to the earliest part of the site, you have to dig down through the much later parts.
4: In addition, natural processes such as decomposition, plant growth, and weather can all contribute to the decay of earlier structures and the layering of archaeological sites. If you have a science question, call us at 1-800-WHY-IS-IT. If we use your question, you'll win a Science Update mug. Well, we're all out of archaeology.
8: At the tone, we've reached the top of the hour. 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
9: Jesus said, by your fruit you shall know them. This is the Public Square, today's edition with Dave Zanotti from the American Policy Roundtable, and I'm Wayne Shepherd. Dave, that's pretty sobering to think about, isn't it?
10: Well, it is. By your fruit you shall know them. And there's another maxim that we adhere to at the Roundtable, which is that we have to do the right thing, and we have to do the right thing the right way, because Jesus is watching. There are no shortcuts in righteousness, Wayne. There's only one path. The Lord told us that, and it's not a wide path. Right? You got to do the right thing the right way. And sometimes that becomes lonely. I would say in this broadcast, we've sort of nicknamed the Public Square Remnant Radio, because what we do isn't for everybody. A lot of people want the shortcut. They want the big flash. They want an instant answer. But we're in this for the long haul, because we look at the fact that God's been working in human history from the beginning. It took the Lord, by his choice, thousands of years to bring Messiah to earth. And he's chosen to wait thousands of years to bring him back. We have a lot of work to do in between. And it's his work, which, if it's going to bear fruit, has to be done his way.
9: That's right. You know, Dave, I was reading recently in the scriptures when that widow put her mite into the treasury. Jesus was watching people put their money in. And you say Jesus is watching. He was certainly watching that day, and he notices what we give.
10: One of the most powerful stories in the Bible, Wayne. In fact, some commentators believe that is the last public action Jesus went through, watching that process and that teaching before he went into his passion and ultimate death. That was the last thing that Jesus saw and spoke about, was the widow's mite.
9: Well, if you do have the wherewithal to give a gift out of a grateful heart for the work of the American Policy Roundtable, I hope that you will contact us through our website, aproundtable.org. 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
11: Welcome to our show, everybody. I'm Rick Pettigrew. Our stories from this past week of Archaeologica are about archaeologists documenting the genocide inflicted on Namibia by Germany, very ancient human beds in South African caves, a pre-Inca migration on the Peruvian coast, and DNA studies showing very different consequences from different migrations to Britain. We'll get to those in a few seconds. 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Again, that link is heritagetac.org. Our tour program, TAC Tours, will continue in October 2026 with our tour of key sites in Turkey, including Göbekli Tepe and other sites at the root of human civilization. Registration is still open for that. 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And now, here's Laura Kennedy with the audio news from Archaeologica. We hope you find this to be a valuable part of your day.
12: Welcome to the audio news from Archaeologica. I'm Laura Kennedy, and these are the headlines in archaeological and historical news for the week of May 24th through May 30th, 2026. We head first to Namibia, where forensic archaeologists are documenting possible burial sites from a devastating colonial-led genocide during the early 20th century. As reported by the news source fizz.org, between 1904 and 1908, many thousands of Ovuhero and Nama people lost their lives in brutal concentration camps at Swakopmund and Lüderitz. Under German colonial rule, camp administrators forced prisoners into hard labor under horrific conditions to construct local railway tracks and a harbor extension. The most notorious of these locations was Shark Island, where historical sources indicate up to 4,000 prisoners died. Tragically, records suggest that camp authorities threw many of the dead into the Atlantic Ocean rather than granting them proper burials. Now, researchers from the Center for Archaeology at the University of Huddersfield have joined forces with local community representatives, the research groups Forensic Architecture and Forensis, and the Swakopmund Genocide Museum. Together, these groups hope to locate, document, and protect any remaining burial sites. The team conducted extensive fieldwork between 2025 and 2026, focusing on the two sites connected with the atrocities. Field workers utilized advanced technologies, including geographic information systems mapping for spatial analysis, ground-penetrating radar, global positioning systems, and drones. In addition, researchers conducted a thorough walkover survey to search the landscape for surface signs of potential graves. The project's main goal is to use the forensic archaeology to provide physical evidence of these historic atrocities, paving the way for future commemoration and reparations. Their findings so far indicate at least one mass grave at Radford Bay, where several sand mounds may serve as burial markers. At Swakopmund, another burial site has emerged containing shallow graves. The team decided to excavate at only one specific location, where recent erosion had exposed a coffin. After carefully identifying and documenting the human remains, workers refilled the grave and added a protective mound above it. Vehicles, housing developments, and pedestrians continually threaten to disturb these fragile sites, so archaeologists are working closely with Ovuhero and Nama communities to outline a permanent protection plan. Now we turn to South Africa, where an incredible discovery inside a mountain cave has yielded evidence of human bedding, dating from 43,000 to 200,000 years ago. Peter Morrissey, a geoarchaeologist with the University of Witwatersrand in Johannesburg, led the research team. The investigators located and microanalyzed six distinct types of bedding deposits inside Border Cave, which sits near the border between South Africa and Eswatini. The team's detailed analyses showed that early humans consistently refreshed their sleeping quarters by layering fresh grass over older bedding. In addition, before adding the new plant material, the cave inhabitants spread ash across the floor, which likely repelled biting insects. The occupants also maintained their sleeping area by occasionally burning away portions of the old bedding. Furthermore, older cave deposits showed evidence of significantly heavier and more concentrated use by the ancient residents. To achieve these fascinating results, Morrissey's team used a specialized scientific technique called micromorphology. This process involves slicing delicate sediment deposits into razor-thin pieces and observing them under a high-powered microscope. Three of the identified bedding deposits have no known connection to any previous archaeological findings. The remaining three samples closely resembled bedding evidence previously found in Subudu Cave and Diepkloof Rock Shelter, which are also located in South Africa. However, the border cave samples showed unique contrasts in how the inhabitants constructed the beds, maintained the site, and selected specific types of grasses. Morrissey explained that additional laboratory testing of the border cave artifacts could greatly expand our understanding of how human behavior at this prehistoric site changed over thousands of years. The research team published this remarkable study in the professional journal, The Journal of Archaeological Science, as detailed by the news source Greek Reporter. Next, we travel to the coast of Peru, where a new genetic study has revealed a major migration that took place prior to the rise of the Inca Empire, which ruled the area between AD 1400 and 1532. As reported by the University of Sydney's online publication, sydney.edu, an analysis of ancient DNA from local burial sites in the Chincha Valley shows that a large group of people migrated from Peru's north coast to the southern Chincha Valley. This movement covered a distance of more than 700 kilometers. Once they settled in the valley, the new group eventually intermarried with the surrounding populations. However, they also successfully maintained specific, distinct cultural traditions for generations. One of these enduring traditions was cranial modification, which is the deliberate practice of using boards and cloth bindings to shape the skulls of infants. Another preserved tradition was a specific burial rite that involved painting the bodies of the deceased with a vibrant red pigment. The genetic study also describes a specific grave that contained closely related individuals. This find points directly to the practice of endogamy, which means breeding within close-knit social or family groups. The research team analyzed ancient DNA samples from 21 individuals to map this population shift. They concluded that the earliest migrants arrived in the Chincha Valley by the 13th century. This initial group showed absolutely no genetic traces of intermixing with other populations, but subsequent generations slowly revealed a much more mixed ancestry. Dr. Jacob Bongers, a digital archaeologist at the University of Sydney's Vere Gordon Child Center, served as the co-lead author of the study. According to Bongers, the data show that these pre-Incan coastal communities maintained their unique cultural identity for centuries, despite choosing to marry outside their immediate group. Bongers cites severe environmental challenges, sudden shifts in regional political power, and a strategic desire for more secure access to valuable environmental resources, such as coastal seabird guano, as the primary factors that drove the massive migration. The team published their complete findings in the professional journal Nature Communications. Our final story takes us to Britain, where two recent DNA studies confirm the incredible complexity of population changes during the Roman and medieval eras. As reported by the news source phys.org, a new study led by Marina Silva of the Francis Crick Institute of London analyzed more than 1,000 ancient genomes from various parts of Britain. These genetic samples date generally to the first millennium AD. The study focused specifically on major historical periods, including the Roman occupation, the Anglo-Saxon migration, the Viking Age, and the Norman conquest, to answer long-standing questions about genetic continuity. The biological results were highly complicated. Surprisingly, the Roman period did not appear to leave a massive effect on the overall population's ancestry. In fact, 80% of the individuals living in Britain during that era retained a genetic makeup left over from the earlier Iron Age. However, after Roman rule collapsed in AD 410, and during the early medieval period that lasted to AD 1066, individual DNA samples began to show a significant amount of new ancestry originating from the North Sea region. The most significant migration, that of the Angles, Saxons, and Jutes from today's northern Germany and Denmark, had a major lasting impact on the genetic makeup of Britain's population. Within that same medieval time frame, from about AD 700 to 1000, additional settlers arrived from Central Europe, likely from modern-day France and the Rhineland, alongside a few travelers from southern Europe. While this movement introduced additional genetic influences, it did not alter the population to the massive degree that historians previously believed. It turns out that the Viking Age, between AD 793 and 1066, actually had far less of a genetic impact than earlier estimates suggested. Furthermore, the famous Norman conquest of 1066 left almost no measurable impact on the general population's ancestry because that event primarily involved interactions among a small, isolated subgroup of ruling elites. In a second related study, Flavio De Angelis of Arizona State University in Tempe led a team that focused on a single rural cemetery in the county of Surrey. The human remains there date to the periods immediately before and after the Norman conquest. Much as in the first study, the researchers found no distinct genetic changes after 1066, pointing to a total lack of demographic impact on the local population. Instead, the data show a long, steady history of interrelations with North Sea inhabitants that persisted before and after the conquest. Together, the two studies reveal a long and highly complex intermingling between distinct populations that simply does not fit neatly into a traditional historical box. While some groups of migrants left an enduring genealogical impact on the populations in Britain, other high-profile groups had almost no genetic effect at all. This disconnect remained true despite the immense cultural or historical prominence of the migratory events themselves. That wraps up the news for this week. For more stories and daily news updates, visit Archaeologica on the World Wide Web at archaeologica.org, where all the news is history. 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I'm Laura Kennedy, and I'll see you next week.
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0: Today is July 27th on Tidbits in Time, a bracing day. Stay with me to hear about the Charter of the Bank of England. We'll talk about a fighter jet expected to be in production for 50 years, a line that's both imaginary and very real, and a figure skater who captivated the world and popularized the sport. All that plus, it's time to rise and shine, everybody, this morning especially. Tidbits in Time is next, so stick around. July 27, 1694, the Bank of England was chartered. It was the precursor to the modern central banks of almost every country in the world. Creating faux economies of worthless currency backed by nothing but thin air, a dollar is only worth a dollar because everyone agrees it is. When a government needs more money, it simply prints more. Currently, Andorra, Cuba, Liechtenstein, Monaco, and North Korea are the only exceptions to the central banking model. July 27, 1972 saw the first flight of the McDonnell Douglas F-15 Eagle, an American fourth-generation twin-engine all-weather fighter jet. The F-15 boasts 104 kills with zero losses in aerial combat. Commissioned in 1967, the stated performance characteristics include speeds of Mach 2.5 plus at altitude, a 9G load, and a combat radius of 1,200 miles. Nearly 2,000 of these planes have been produced, with many sold to other countries. July 27, 1733, Jeremiah Fenwick Dixon was born in Durham, England. To settle a boundary dispute between the states of Pennsylvania and Maryland, he and Charles Mason were hired to make an official survey which resulted in physical boundary markers every 5 miles, some of which still exist today, and a line on a map separating the four states of Maryland, Pennsylvania, Delaware, and Virginia, now West Virginia. This survey created what became known as the Mason-Dixon Line. July 27, 1948, Peggy Gayle Fleming was born in San Jose, California. Captivated by the ice from age 9 when her father took Peggy and her three sisters skating, she won a gold medal in the 1968 Winter Olympics in Grenoble, France, for women's figure skating. Her mother really knew how to work a crowd and chose chartreuse for Peggy's costume, winning the support of the locals, whose monastery produced that color and gave it its name. It's July 27th, and that means National Sleepyhead Day is being celebrated in Finland. The tradition, are you ready for this, is to determine who in your family is the last one out of bed, on average or just today, and wake him or her up with water. Methods vary. You might get a blast from a super soaker, a dousing from a full pitcher, a toss into a swimming pool, lake, or ocean, or come up with something truly creative. For your very own email print version of Tidbits in Time, showing up every day for free in your inbox, just send a request to adrian@tidbitsintime.com. That's adrian@tidbitsintime.com. For Tidbits in Time, this has been Gene Vann.
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2: Hi there, I'm Thane Maynard. The candiru, a tiny parasitic catfish found in the Amazon River Basin, has long fascinated and unsettled people due to its unusual biology and reputation. It is notable for its slender, almost translucent body, which can grow only to 1 or 2 inches in length. Despite its small size, it's gained notoriety from stories that portray it as a dangerous intruder, especially among local folklore. In reality, the candiru is primarily a parasite that targets larger fish. It's attracted to the flow of water expelled through the fish's gills and uses specialized spines to latch onto the gill tissue. Once attached, it feeds on the host's blood. This feeding method allows the candiru to survive in the competitive ecosystem of the Amazon, where many species have evolved unique and sometimes extreme survival strategies. The candiru's fearsome reputation largely comes from myths claiming it can swim up into a man's penis when he's peeing in the river. While such stories have been widely circulated, scientists believe that the risk to humans is greatly exaggerated, and the fish's natural behavior is specifically adapted to parasitizing other fish, not humans.
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9: On today's broadcast, President Lee Jae-myung meets global tech leaders in San Francisco. At the San Francisco AI Summit, President Yi pledges to make South Korea a global AI hub. And North Korea rejects a denuclearization principle reaffirmed by South Korea, the United States, and Japan, calling it irreversible. This is KBS World Radio News. I'm Daniel Chan. President Lee Jae-myung met with the heads of three global technology companies in San Francisco on Friday local time, highlighting South Korea's push to become a global leader in artificial intelligence. The meetings with OpenAI CEO Sam Altman, NVIDIA CEO Jensen Huang, and Broadcom CEO Hock Tan came on the first stop of Yi's overseas tour to the Americas. Yi told Altman that South Korea is restructuring its industries around AI and welcomed OpenAI's growing interest and investment in the country. He also asked OpenAI to take part in the government's three flagship AI mega projects, describing them as a national undertaking. Altman praised Yi's leadership and said South Korea is emerging as one of the world's leading countries in AI through its ambitious national initiatives. Meeting later with Huang, Yi thanked NVIDIA for helping ensure a stable supply of graphics processing units, or GPUs, saying the support has accelerated the country's AI preparations. He reaffirmed the government's goal of making South Korea one of the world's leading AI nations and called for NVIDIA's continued cooperation. Huang said Yi's vision of building an AI-native nation has energized the country and described South Korea as entering a golden age of artificial intelligence. He also announced a new partnership with SK Group worth some $500 billion, while unveiling expanded cooperation with SK Hynix and Samsung Electronics on advanced semiconductor technologies, as well as a major investment in Naver. President Lee Jae-myung has pledged to make South Korea an indispensable global AI hub, vowing to strengthen the country's role in the global AI supply chain and expand international cooperation. Speaking at the San Francisco AI Summit on Friday local time, he said South Korea will build on its world-leading memory chip industry to become a trusted producer of AI semiconductors and a key supply chain partner. He also pledged to expand AI infrastructure by investing in data centers and physical AI, while accelerating AI adoption across industries and public services. He said the government plans to launch its AI for All project later this year, bringing AI into everyday life for South Koreans. He called on global companies to join South Korea's AI drive, saying the country aims to become a platform connecting technology, capital, talent, and innovation. He also stressed that AI cooperation should benefit not only advanced economies but developing countries as well, and pledged to promote human-centered AI while ensuring the benefits of the technology are shared more broadly. The presidential office's director of national policy, Kim Yong-bum, says contracts with global big techs that are expected to be signed during President Lee Jae-myung's U.S. trip will demonstrate a possible concrete realization of Seoul's planned mega projects in chips and AI. According to the top office, Kim made the remark while speaking to foreign correspondents in Seoul Thursday ahead of Lee's tour of San Francisco, three South American countries, and Germany. The presidential aide anticipated announcement of a mega-sized long-term memory chip supply deal and strategic investment for an AI data center in San Francisco between the global big techs and South Korean businesses like Samsung Electronics, SK Hynix, and Naver. Asked about a conflict of policy between the expected electricity demand from the AI data center and fulfillment of the country's nationally determined contributions, Kim said he would address the issue through low-carbon-focused electricity innovation. The policy director said there has been a change of sentiment regarding the use of small modular reactors and nuclear energy to reduce carbon emissions, and that Seoul is set to announce new goals in the area of new energy next month.
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9: Industry Minister Yohan Gu, who visited Washington this week, met with senior U.S. officials, members of Congress, and industry representatives to explain Seoul's position on new U.S. tariffs under Section 301 of Trade Act and data breach case at Coupang. According to Seoul's Ministry of Trade, Industry and Resources on Saturday, Yeo met with U.S. Senator Bill Hagerty, Congressman Adrian Smith, Chair of the Trade Subcommittee of the House Ways and Means Committee, and others to deny claims that digital laws and policy in South Korea discriminate U.S. firms. Yeo stressed that South Korea is one of the largest investment-making countries in the U.S., as well as the need for bilateral cooperation in key industries such as semiconductors, shipbuilding, and energy. The minister again denied any discriminatory nature of Seoul's policies when meeting with representatives from major U.S. tech firms like Google, Apple, AWS, and Qualcomm. He also met with U.S. Trade Representative Jameson Greer Tuesday to verify the outcome of Washington's investigations under Section 301 and plan follow-up measures before Washington announced new tariffs of up to 12.5% for South Korea and 59 other countries. North Korea has protested South Korea, the U.S. and Japan's affirmation of the principle of denuclearization on the Korean Peninsula, stressing that the matter had been irreversibly scrapped. A spokesperson from the North's foreign ministry criticized the affirmation by the three countries' foreign ministers at a recent meeting hosted by the Association of Southeast Asian Nations in a statement Friday carried by the state-run Korean Central News Agency. The statement said, Seoul, Washington, and Tokyo's hostile rhetoric against Pyongyang regarding denuclearization and talk of the Taiwan Strait issue for freedom of navigation demonstrate that they are the root cause of regional instability and obstacles to ensuring peace. The top diplomats from South Korea, the U.S., and Japan met on the margins of the ASEAN foreign ministers meeting in Manila, Philippines, Wednesday, and underscored their commitment to deterrence against the North and denuclearization on the peninsula. The ministers also affirmed their resolve to follow the United Nations Convention on the Law of the Sea regarding freedoms of navigation and flight in the Indo-Pacific and to strengthen maritime security. Justice Minister Chung Sung-woo, who reportedly tendered his resignation after the ruling Democratic Party decided to adopt as party line the abolition of the prosecution's right to supplementary investigations, says he had expressed such intent for some time. Speaking to KBS Saturday, Chung said though he had not directly discussed the matter with President Lee Jae-myung, he had previously delivered his intention to step down via presidential aides. The minister, who has expressed concerns that scrapping the prosecution's right to conduct supplementary investigations could negatively affect the victims, is reported to have resigned by word of mouth. Chung is expected to formally submit his resignation once President Lee returns from his overseas tour of the U.S., South Americas, and Germany early next month. The DP's decision is part of its drive to reform the prosecution, which is set to be replaced by two new agencies, each tasked with handling investigations and indictments. South Korea's imports of crude oil dropped since the outbreak of the Iran war in late February, but the amount paid jumped more than 20%. According to data from the Korea International Trade Association Saturday, the cost of the country's crude oil imports totaled $30.23 billion between March and June, up 21.1% from a year earlier. The import volume, however, fell 14.7% on year from 45.1 million tons to 38.5 million tons. And that's the news from KBS World Radio's News Center in Seoul. This has been Daniel Che.
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7: We're hearing that when it comes to discussing science issues in this election, the candidates barely get a passing grade. Some outright fail. So why is that? Well, maybe we're holding the bar a little too high. After all, were we ever good at taking up such issues at election time? We've been asking why science is not on the podium during these debates, but was it ever?
10: Kathleen Hall Jamieson is professor of communication at the University of Pennsylvania and the director of the university's Annenberg Public Policy Center. She's authored or co-authored more than 16 books on the media and politics, and she is the co-founder in 2003 of FactCheck.org, which has a separate page for science, SciFact.org. And she outlines the political and cultural trends over the years that account for the exclusion of scientific issues in debates today.
7: Looking back on past elections and debates in particular, including our first televised presidential debate about a half century ago, Dr. Jamieson also attacks the question, is the lack of science in debates this election season anything new?
11: Yes, in some ways it is. So if you go back to the 1960 campaign, remember we'd had the launch of Sputnik. We are in the space race. And one of the issues that is being contested in the 60 presidential debates between Nixon and Kennedy is whether we are first in science or whether we've fallen behind in science. And at issue is a specific kind of science, that is space science. But the competitiveness issue is a foreign affairs issue in that context. And as a result, it gets more extended treatment in that debate.
10: What does it mean by extended treatment? We should look more closely at that, what that means. And I have to say, I did read over the transcript of that 1960 debate, and I was amused that Kennedy said that the development of rocket thrust was more important than that of color televisions. I'm not sure that that played well with the public, but it was amazing to read a transcript where even basic rocketry was discussed.
11: Well, and you have to go back into that time to realize how central, we're in the throes of the Cold War, how central the idea is that we may be falling behind in something that signals that in the Cold War, we may no longer have the superiority we always assumed we did. I mean, Sputnik was a kind of body blow to the U.S. self-conception. And you, out of this discourse between Kennedy and Nixon, ultimately what we're going to get is the moonshot. And so the public is up to speed in this kind of discussion because space and the race in space is a more central part of the dialogue than it is now.
10: What was the discussion like? Was it a series of sound bites, catchy sound bites, like the one I just gave about rocket thrust versus color televisions, or was it sustained?
11: Well, it was sustained in that you have multiple paragraphs that you can attribute to it in the debates. In the October 21st debate, for example, the distinction between the two candidates is an argument over who's first and who's second, and implicit in that is whether Soviet education is producing a level of science competitiveness that U.S. education is not. And so the reason that this dialogue is as deep and extended as it is because it not only implicates defense and foreign affairs and our relationships with the competing worldview of the Soviets, but also the implication is we may have fallen behind educationally at the same time. And you see a moment in the debate in which you actually have the head of the information service being cited about whether or not we are first in science and whether we're first in other areas of science, but not in space. Now, that's a sophisticated discussion because it says, well, we may be ahead in some places, but the one that really matters, we're not.
10: To what extent has a single scientific issue or a couple scientific issues defined an election in the past? We just talked about the space race in the 1960s. Is there another example?
11: Because Al Gore had defined himself and was arguing differently than other candidates. He defined himself as an environmental candidate. The discussion about global warming is different in 2000 than it would be for another candidate. And you always have to remember, when you see a debate treating a topic, there's a backdrop in that moment that the public is aware of that we may not be as aware of now as we go back and look at that moment. But in the October 11th, 2000 debate, they're discussing whether or not regulation is appropriate, and George W. Bush takes the position that, well, if it's scientifically feasible, it should be, but he segues into a global warming discussion. This is in the context of Gore talking about Earth in the Balance, with his book and ongoing identification with environmental scientific concerns. And what you have George Bush saying is, look, global warming needs to be taken very seriously. I take it very seriously. But science, there's a lot. There's differing opinions. And before we react, it's best to have a full accounting, a full understanding of what's taking place. And interestingly enough, 2000 is a long time ago. There are still those taking the George W. Bush position. Well, the science isn't quite yet settled out there, and the divide is the same on ideological lines in 2000 as it is in 2016. More skepticism in Republican ranks.
10: Now, when we talk about the effect on a candidate of putting science to the fore, in the case of Al Gore, didn't he suffer a kind of public backlash among some because he was seen as a nerdy, you know, egghead? And it turned the public off.
11: And one of the interesting things about the way we elect presidents is that we're simultaneously casting a vote on the vision that the person is projecting, and that's based on issue positions and different philosophies of governance, and the person who is articulating those positions. And Gore was tagged throughout the election, and successfully tagged by the Republicans in the general election, as thinking he was a little smarter than everybody else and exaggerating his contributions, interestingly enough, to science. Because remember, the serious attack in the advertising against Al Gore was that he exaggerated his role in the creation of the internet. Now, that could have been a discussion about how basic research was involved in creating the internet. Instead, it was an indictment of Gore for appearing in one instance to take a little more credit than he deserved for his role in generation of the internet, although he did certainly play a role. He held the early hearings.
10: I want to go back to another debate. I know it's skipping back and forward and back again, but to the 1980 debate between Carter and Reagan. And when I looked over that transcript, there was a lot that was discussed. Clean Water Act, alternative energy. Of course, Carter championed solar energy, and environmental policy was an issue. In your opinion, were those discussions then in 1980 important and useful, and how did they play out with the voters?
11: Well, one of the questions always is, when are we actually talking about science and when aren't we? And when you're talking about the capacities to generate alternative forms of energy, that discussion can be cast as the prowess of industry, you know, the capacities to develop new ways to explore, but the focus can be on what business does and not the science that lets business do it, not the breakthroughs that ultimately give us alternative forms of energy. And also, the effects of that energy on the planet can also be at issue or not. And what you see in that election is energy is a very serious issue. But remember the times. Remember those gas lines? Some people are old enough to remember those gas lines. This is actually in the context of a discussion of where we're getting our oil, not how we're getting our oil. And the question is, can that debate reframe that as how we're getting our oil and how we actually become energy independent and what the role of science will be in doing that? The debate doesn't go to what the role of science might be in doing that. And when we look back now in the context of the fracking debate, you saw the fracking debate discussed during the primary election season this year. We also have very real questions that could be cast as science questions or could be cast as energy questions in the absence of science. And as we worry, for example, about the effects of fracking and the fracking technologies on earthquakes, on water, on what happens to the air, we are framing the energy extraction question as a science question. And there was a lot of that in the primaries, although very seldom was the word science used in the discussion.
10: Looking at history again, is there an example of a science question that could have been framed as a science question, not one of energy policy or national security or national competitiveness? And what would that have looked like, even if it didn't happen? What might that have been?
11: The closest that we come is John Kerry's objection to George W. Bush's position on federal funding of embryonic stem cell research. That discussion has as its backdrop a social policy issue, but it really is about the boundaries within which federal funding ought to occur in relationship to a basic science question. And Kerry is raising it in the context of suggesting that Bush on global warming and on stem cell research isn't on the side of science. And what we're seeing this year is actually a kind of echo of that rhetorical move, because when Hillary Clinton suggests in the first presidential general election debate of 2016 that Donald Trump suggested that global warming was a hoax perpetrated by the Chinese, what you have is the suggestion that she is for science. She says that. And that Trump is not. There's the hint of that in that Kerry-Bush exchange. It's a pretty powerful charge to say someone is not lining up with what science knows. But in the polarized environment that we're in right now, that charge is more common than it has ever been before in the history of our politics.
10: So it sounds like that polarization along partisan lines of pro versus anti-science is a fairly recent thing within the last 20 years, 10 years even?
11: It's within the last 10 years or so. You could see it incubating because it comes largely out of the debates over climate change. But it percolates in other places in interesting ways. In the primaries this year, it actually percolated up in the form of a statement by then contender, not yet nominee, Donald Trump, who suggested that he accepted the discredited notion that there may be an association between childhood vaccination and autism. That comes out of discredited research that it took too long for the scientific community to formally retract. But in that environment, what you see is the assumption that parts of the audience will be very comfortable with the idea that Donald Trump is not lining up with a consensus view of the science. The idea that someone would just casually make that kind of statement, say, 15 years ago is almost unthinkable. Can you imagine going back into the polio epidemic and hypothesizing a moment in which someone basically says, no, we shouldn't vaccinate against the scourge? No, you can't think that. There actually were complications initially, and the public just wrote it out. I mean, our nation's leaders stood up. They got vaccination. Well, now you actually have a presidential candidate who stood up and played into an anti-science assumption with part of an audience not fearful of the consequences. That's different.
10: Well, Kathleen, it does raise the question of where the fuel is coming for any anti-science rhetoric. Is it coming from the public? Because these candidates probably would not be taking these positions unless they knew that it would play well with the electorate. And I wonder, can we say that the public today, compared with 20 years ago, 50 years ago, whatever you want to say, really is not interested in a sustained scientific debate, or is in fact anti-science, or at least a portion of it is anti-science?
11: We can't say that the public is anti-science because all of the indicators indicate very high trust in science overall. We can say that some areas of science have been politicized, and the poster child for that is the climate science debate. And here, I don't think you start with assumptions about the public. You start with assumptions about political elites who do not like the regulatory and tax assumptions associated with some solutions to the problem. And if they work from an assumption that a centralized solution is undesirable, and that would ordinarily be the Republican assumption about any move, start at the local level, try to fix it there before you ever move up, and that regulation is part of the solution, then what you're hitting are two key themes for conservatives that are problematic for them. And once that becomes a debate over science, but actually seriously under that, not about science, but about how we regulate and how we tax, we get opposition to science conflated with opposition to regulation and certain kinds of tax structures. Whenever I hear those debates, I wonder if we couldn't just settle the debate down by saying, let's ask whether we could talk about just whether there's a problem apart from how to solve it, and then put all the available solutions on the table, not just some of the available solutions. Can you grant that there's a problem based on what we see? I wonder if we could change the debate. In other words, I wonder if it's not really about doubting the science and more about not being happy with the ways in which the solutions are framed. Solutions that might suggest, for example, that you shouldn't be driving the kind of car you're driving. You know, you're contributing to a carbon footprint that's harmful to the planet's survival, or at least our survival on the planet.
10: Mm-hmm. So it's tied into values. Well, I wonder, for a little bit of fun, if we were to go back, say, 100 years ago to Teddy Roosevelt, something like that. Now, he came into office in 1901 after the assassination of McKinley, but he did have to run in 1904. Now, I'm just wondering, back then, would science, or for example, his environmental leanings, have been part of the campaign? Would it played out in newspapers? Was science even anything that people would have been talking about 100 years ago?
11: Well, you can go back further than that. You can ask, why was the National Academy of Sciences founded? And the Academy was founded because Abraham Lincoln and Congress needed the guidance of people who had specialized knowledge. And so we've had that very important custodian of knowledge in place since Lincoln's time. Once you get to the era in which you get the beginnings of what I call the breakthrough science that shaped our lives, you know, we begin to get electricity in our homes. Science figures out how to give us clean water, a huge revolution. We began to get automobiles. We suddenly got the mass media revolution. We have Teddy Roosevelt talking on radio, for example. Well, the backdrop of that is amazement at science, what this wonderful world is that's being created in science. Until we get the dropping of the atom bomb, there isn't a kind of sustained discussion that I know of about the dark side of the potentials of science and the need to ask serious questions about its use. So what was the dialogue during Roosevelt's time? I don't know enough about the specifics to say. The speeches I've looked at aren't talking about science.
10: Well, Kathleen, let's look briefly at what happens when the candidates do talk about science. You are one of the founders of factcheck.org, and a subset of that is SciCheck for science-based claims. While the candidates may have debated more thoughtfully about science in the past, were their statements any more accurate? Are you finding that your fact-checkers are harder at work today than they might have been 20, 50 years ago?
11: Well, we weren't fact-checking 20 or 50 years ago.
10: Right, but had they been?
11: Had they been, the 1960 election is largely a clean election. That is, there are very few factual inaccuracies. The candidates actually back then accurately stated the other candidates' positions. They differed about their interpretation of data, but where there was data that was in common in public domain, they didn't dispute it. And so the debate isn't about whether we are doing very well in science, it's whether we are one or two. And that's a matter of opinion based on which indicators that you're using. When you grant common data, you have a better discussion. We had a better discussion then than now. Yes, those debates were more accurate.
10: Kathleen Hall Jamieson, thank you so much for speaking with us.
11: You're welcome.
7: Kathleen Hall Jamieson is professor of communication at the University of Pennsylvania and

Science became conflated with regulation and values around the time we began discussing climate change. So science issues became issues of economics, and that polarized and politicized it. Dr. Jameson asked, could we possibly separate discussion of science from discussion of how to solve problems? That seems to me like a tall order.

0: Well, thank you to the people who, despite never being elected to do so, never miss out helping us produce this show. Gary Niederhoff and Barbara Vance.
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1: This is your fast-track update on the COVID pandemic. We bring you up to speed on the science behind the most urgent questions about the virus and the disease. We demystify the research and help you understand what it really means.
0: I'm Tanya Lewis.
1: And I'm Josh Fishman.
0: And we're Scientific American's senior health editors. Today, we're going to talk about an oncoming wave of disabling grief that could hit lots of people.
1: And we'll try and unconfuse you about the complicated new mask-wearing guidelines from the CDC.
0: This is a sad story, but it's important. People who have lost loved ones to COVID are at high risk for a mental health problem called prolonged grief disorder. How is that different from normal mourning?
1: Well, it's paralyzing. Tanya, this is a high level of mental anguish that keeps people from leaving their homes, taking care of their families, and holding down a job. It's a recognized syndrome that can go on for a year or more without let-up. Ordinarily, after losing someone close, you can be anguished, and then you start to function again in time. But people with prolonged grief describe their lives as simply waiting to die. The scary thing is that it looks like there will be a huge number of these people because of COVID. Katie Harmon Courage, one of our SIAM.com contributors, crunched some numbers in a story that's now up on our website. About 5 to 10% of bereaved people get this condition. There are almost 600,000 COVID dead in the U.S., and each one leaves behind about 9 close mourners, research shows. This means there could be 250,000 to 500,000 people disabled by grief in the coming months. Mental health specialists say COVID deaths make bereaved people particularly prone to this problem. The deaths are often sudden. Those left behind are cut off from normal mourning rituals, says Catherine Shear, a psychiatrist at Columbia University. Plus, travel and activity restrictions make it hard to make connections and rebuild lives. Add on economic hardship and general anxiety, and you've got a real problem. And there are already signs that the pandemic triggers this disorder. Research published earlier this year found indications of prolonged grief in nearly 38% of pandemic-bereaved individuals in China. That is more than triple the typical rate. The disorder can also exacerbate suicidality and substance misuse.
0: Can people get help for this condition?
1: That could be really tough. We're not ready for something this big in terms of mental health resources. Grief disorder is usually

0: treated with months of therapy. That works. But we don't have therapists. There are about 30 psychologists and fewer than 16 psychiatrists per 100,000 people in the U.S. Numbers are even lower in poor communities that have suffered the most deaths during the pandemic. People in such areas, who tend to be people of color, often can't afford insurance to cover mental health treatment. So there aren't easy answers. Experts say a safe return to morning rituals, vaccinated or masked, could help. So could relieving other pandemic stresses like getting evicted or going hungry. That relief gives a grieving family a chance to deal with the loss of a parent, for example. And the Biden administration has promised $2.5 billion to aid state mental health services. But I don't know if that money will bolster the grief counseling that's needed here. If you do need help, if you or someone you know is struggling or having thoughts of suicide, there are places to turn. Call the National Suicide Prevention Lifeline at 1-800-273-8255. Or contact the Crisis Text Line by texting TALK, T-A-L-K, to 741-741. The CDC recently issued new guidelines saying that vaccinated people no longer need to wear a mask or social distance in most indoor and outdoor settings, with a few exceptions like hospitals. What do you make of the guidelines, and are you ready to ditch your mask?
1: The new guidelines came as a surprise to many public health experts and to the public. Just a couple weeks ago, the CDC was saying that vaccinated people needed to wear masks indoors and in crowded outdoor settings, so it felt a bit like whiplash. Some accused the CDC of caving to public pressure, but the CDC says its new guidelines are based purely on the evidence that vaccines are extremely good at not just preventing people from getting infected, but also from transmitting the virus to others. Still, some experts say the guidance was premature. As Angela Rasmussen, a virologist at the Vaccine and Infectious Disease Organization at Canada's University of Saskatchewan, pointed out in a recent article in Slate, it's not so much the science they object to. The vaccines really do protect people. It's the way that science is being communicated. The biggest problem is there's no way to know if someone who's not wearing a mask has been vaccinated or not. It's basically an honor code. And that could leave unvaccinated people, including young children, or immunocompromised people, vulnerable to getting COVID. Plus, it makes it virtually impossible for businesses to enforce mask guidelines, which could make essential workers feel unsafe. And we're already seeing some places that are getting rid of their mask mandates, even though more than half the country is still unvaccinated.
0: Tanya, you asked our SIAM colleagues, many of whom are now fully vaccinated, about if, when, and where they're going to keep wearing their masks. What did you hear?
1: Many told me they were happy to ditch their masks outside in uncrowded areas. One even said she felt near giddy. But they were planning to keep them on indoors in places like grocery stores or public transit. They wanted to set an example of protecting others and also protecting their children or loved ones who are unvaccinated. Others said they were happy to comply with state or local guidelines, but were ready to stop wearing masks in situations the CDC says are safe, especially the people who wear glasses, who are constantly having to fight the fog. Personally, I've been happy to take my mask off when I'm outside away from other people, but I plan on keeping my mask on when I'm in most indoor settings with strangers, at least until more people are vaccinated and the number of COVID cases is much lower. What about you, Josh?
0: I keep mine in my pocket, and I put it on when I run into crowds, indoors or outside.
1: Sounds reasonable. For my part, it's not that I think the vaccine won't protect me, although no vaccine is 100% effective. It's more the fact that given so many people are unvaccinated, I don't want to make people guess whether or not I am. It's not a huge inconvenience to wear one, and if it helps model behavior that keeps others safe, I'm happy to keep it on. Now you're up to speed. Thanks for joining us.
0: Come back in 2 weeks for the next episode of COVID Quickly and check out SIAM.com for updated and in-depth COVID news.

0: At the tone, we've reached the top of the hour. 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
2: The Public News Service Wednesday afternoon update. I'm Mike Clifford. An official with the Department of Health and Human Services says the agency has frozen all child care payments to the state of Minnesota after allegations of fraudulent daycare centers. That from ABC News. They report Deputy Secretary Jim O'Neill said in a post that HHS is tightening requirements for payments from the administration for children and families to all states, requiring a justification and a receipt or photo evidence. ABC notes the move comes after an unverified online video from a conservative influencer, Nick Shirley, alleging fraud in child care in Somali communities in Minneapolis. Minneapolis officials dispute the allegations. Meantime, as folks in Ohio prepare to enter the new year, the League of Women Voters of Ohio is urging residents to consider civic engagement as part of their New Year's resolutions, arguing it can help people feel more connected to decisions that affect their communities.
3: The nonpartisan organization says the start of a new year is often when people reflect on personal goals and consider changes they want to make in their lives. Jen Miller, executive director of the League, says civic participation fits naturally into that moment of reflection.
4: The new year is a great reset. It's a time for us to think about who we've been and where we've been and what we want to be different. Thinking about how government represents us is a critical piece of that.
3: Miller says many Ohioans closely follow political developments but don't always see civic participation as something they can actively do on a regular basis. Farah Siddiqui reporting.
2: And as 2025 comes to a close, Connecticut advocacy groups are looking to hit the ground running in 2026. The coming legislative session will be shorter than the one in 2025, running from February to early May.
5: Despite this, there's hope legislation on various social and consumer issues will pass. AARP Connecticut is focusing on laws providing supports for caregivers, consumer protections, and affordable high-speed internet. John Erlinghauser with AARP Connecticut says given the pushback from providers, defending the net equity program is a high priority.
6: It's necessary because when the affordable connectivity program expired at the federal level, it left a big void in high-speed internet. Internet is not only important in fighting social isolation, but also helps with telehealth and safety, other things, and it keeps people connected.
5: Along with this, Erlinghauser hopes to see the state implement no-excuse absentee voting after a state referendum lifted a ban on it. I'm Edwin J. Vieira.
2: And a new study finds that pregnancy raises the woman's risk of cardiovascular complications like heart attack, stroke, hypertension, and even death. Researchers at Massachusetts General Hospital looked at medical records from 56,000 pregnancies. Dr. Amir Ahmed is a cardiologist with Dignity Health and a volunteer with the American Heart Association.
7: Pregnancy itself is a big cardiovascular risk factor for patients who have underlying risk factors, but even patients who don't should be aware that there could be cardiovascular complications related to pregnancy, and that may have longstanding implications for them.
2: Heart disease is the number one killer of new moms. This is Public News Service. With Affordable Care Act subsidies expiring today, many folks in Montana will ring in the new year with higher health insurance costs.
8: While the U.S. House is set to vote on the subsidies in January, it doesn't help people who've already made coverage decisions for the month. That includes former University of Montana adjunct professor Bradley Cook. He lives in Hamilton, Montana, and says his premiums went from $260 a month to almost $700 a month. He says his deductible also more than doubled, which he describes as simply prohibitive.
9: My Social Security isn't doubling, so it, in effect, was like a $15,000 expense out of pocket before I get any real insurance help. So I had to just cancel that.
8: People making more than 400% of the poverty level will no longer get the ACA extended subsidies. I'm Laura Hatch reporting.
10: And Minnesota now accepting applications for paid leave benefits under a new statewide program. The high-profile law takes effect Thursday. State lawmakers say they want to ensure a smoother rollout by welcoming enrollees early.
11: The legislature approved startup funds, but over time, benefits will be covered by a payroll tax shared by participating employees and their employers. Supporters say it helps workers with limited access to these perks when they need to step away for medical reasons. The Department of Employment and Economic Development's Evan Rowe reminds those eligible they can get up to 12 weeks of partial wage replacement for personal leave or up to 12 weeks when caring for a loved one. There's a 20-week cap when those needs overlap.
12: The most common example where you'd have both types of leave might be a mother who's giving birth to a child.
11: This program is not linked to the fraud fallout seen in human services programs in Minnesota, but Rowe acknowledges the scrutiny over state government right now. I'm Mike Moen.
10: Finally, West Virginia and other Appalachian states counting on federal investment in clean energy are seeing those funds vaporize, leaving communities uncertain about jobs, reduced emissions, and their economic future.
13: A new report from Reimagine Appalachia outlines specific projects across the state hanging in limbo, including a $129 million grant from the Department of Energy to build utility-scale solar farms on two former surface mine sites in Nicholas County. Rika Rothenstein, a senior research associate for the group, says the frozen funding has huge impacts on the region.
14: Those solar farms would produce 250 megawatts of electric power, and that's enough to service around 39,000 homes.
13: The findings show nearly 70% of projected clean energy jobs in Appalachian states are now at risk. This is Nadia Romlagan for West Virginia News Service.
10: This is Mike Clifford for Public News Service, member and listener supported. 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
15: Science, but not the boring kind.
16: This is Bird Note. Bearded vultures have lived alongside humans for thousands of years. Though they're mostly found in Asia and Africa today, the vultures' ancient nests in Europe are like time capsules of a bygone era. Bearded vultures are large raptors with a 7 to 9 foot wingspan. They subsist almost entirely on bones and marrow. They raise their young in cliffside caves that are reused over generations. These dark, cool alcoves accumulate nesting material and food scraps. And while bearded vultures have vanished across much of Europe, their nests remain like tiny, temperature-controlled museums. Researchers carefully cataloged the contents of 12 historical nests in southern Spain, where the birds haven't been seen in nearly a century. They found thousands of bones, dozens of eggshells, as well as hundreds of human artifacts. The hoard included fabric scraps, part of a slingshot, and a crossbow bolt. One nest even preserved a sandal made from woven grass cord that dates back to the 13th century. The researchers say these nests offer an unexpected glimpse of what life was once like for the people and wildlife that once thrived in this region. For Bird Note, I'm Ariana Rimmel.
17: This is the Engines of Our Ingenuity, made possible by the friends of KUHF Houston.
18: Today, James Clark Maxwell finds out what Michael Faraday had seen. The University of Houston's College of Engineering presents this series about the machines that make our civilization run and the people whose ingenuity created them. Maxwell set the theoretical foundations of electric field theory in 1873. He says at the outset of his treatise, "Before I began the study of electricity, I resolved to read no mathematics on the subject until I had first read Faraday." That's an innocent enough remark until you follow it through. You see, Faraday's pioneering work had made little sense to mathematicians. Now Maxwell, a great mathematician, systematically went back and climbed inside Faraday's head. There he found a great garden of delights. Here's what he said about the experience. "I found that Faraday's methods begin with the whole and arrive at the parts by analysis, while the ordinary mathematical methods were founded on the principle of beginning with the parts and building up the whole by synthesis." Faraday and Maxwell were two of the brightest people of the 19th century. Faraday was virtually uneducated, but he had an ace up his sleeve. Thomas West, who writes on dyslexia, points out that Faraday showed a full set of typical symptoms. He had terrible trouble with spelling and punctuation. His memory played tricks on him. He couldn't handle mathematics. He had one more typical dyslexic trait, a powerful visual sense. He forged a finished image in his mind's eye, and then he broke that image down into parts that people could understand. Maxwell tells us that Faraday built a mental picture of lines of force filling space and shaping themselves into lovely arrays. Nothing about Faraday's life matched our aggressive images of Victorian science. He belonged to an obscure and very gentle religious sect. Science was pleasure and it was worship. He was plain-spoken, but he electrified audiences with a simple passion for what he was doing. Faraday drives his biographers crazy with the seeming irrationality of his thought processes. How can you start with the finished skyscraper and then build the foundation below it? Now I run my eye over Maxwell's book on field theory. He converted Faraday's vision of force fields into mathematical language. Then he plotted the equations. They form wild, graceful spider webs, and we see at last what Faraday had seen first. I talk with parents of dyslexic children. I see the crease of worry, of fear. I tell them, your child is blessed with an edge that other children do not have. Maybe it's Faraday's holistic vision. Maybe it's verbal retention. But it's there, and it's something the rest of us don't have. Remember, it finally took Maxwell to translate Faraday's second sight. Only when he did could it display its lovely surrealistic graphical form, so the rest of us could see it as well. I'm John Leanhart at the University of Houston, where we're interested in the way inventive minds work.
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19: It's widely thought that with death comes silence. Well, no. I'm Jim Metzner, and this is the Pulse of the Planet. Coming up, the sound of death. UCLA's Dr. Jim Jimczewski recently discovered that the motion within yeast cells produces a sound that you can listen to if it's highly amplified. Now, after performing various tests on these living cells, raising their temperature to see if the pitch of their voices changed, Jimczewski decided that it was time for more extreme measures.
20: The last experiment we did was we killed the cell. Sounds cruel, but we killed it in a very specific way. So we treated it with a drug which essentially switches off the fuel that drives the cell. And when we did that, indeed, the sound stopped and it was replaced by another type of sound, a hissing sound, which is not a sound relating to life. It's the sound of death, if you like. What you hear now is the sound of death. So when we switch off the energy source for the cell, what we actually hear is there is no silence in nature at this level. At this level, there is always a sound. And it is essentially the sound of the world we live in. It is just the motion of molecules. The vibrations are random. It's just molecules bouncing around.
19: No human cells were harmed in the creation of this radio program. But by analyzing the sound of a dying yeast cell, Jimczewski is working towards an understanding of cellular sound that he hopes could translate to the cells of the human body. Pulse of the Planet is made possible by the National Science Foundation. I'm Jim Metzner.
21: Hello, and welcome to Distillations, weekly extracts from the past, present, and future of chemistry. I'm Mayor Rindy. This week we're talking about that glorious nightly ritual, catching some Z's. We'll learn about the chemistry of caffeine and try to solve the mystery behind snoring. That's all coming up on today's episode of Distillations. Ask any parent, any student, anyone with a job, pretty much everyone, They all recognize the true magic of a good night's sleep. Our nightly trip to the land of Nod helps our bodies and minds regenerate and gives our brains time to compute the daily information overload. Without enough sleep, we basically fall apart. We gain weight. We're irritable and clumsy. We just don't function at our best. But how much sleep is enough? The modern standard is 8 hours of uninterrupted sleep in a dark and quiet room. But this ideal is not even 200 years old. In pre-industrial societies, nights consisted of two blocks of roughly 4 hours of sleep, with a quiet period of lying awake, reading, playing music, or social activities in between. What has remained the same, however, is that sleep happens at night, when the sun has vanished below the horizon. So what is it about daylight that keeps us awake? Sarah Riesert has more in today's Element of the Week.
0: 19th century chemists identified helium as the element that makes up the yellow line in the solar spectrum, and so named it after the Greek word for the sun god, Helios. It sits with the other noble gases on the right side of the periodic table and has the lowest boiling and melting points of all the elements. Helium is produced in the sun through the nuclear fusion of hydrogen atoms, and this process creates energy in the form of heat and light that we can feel and see on Earth. The bright light of our sun should be a natural regulator of sleep patterns. When it sets, it's time to sleep. But in modern society, where artificial light allows the possibility of both work and play at night, things get complicated. When sleep is disrupted by too much light, the body won't produce enough melatonin, the hormone of the dark that regulates our sleep cycles. Jet lag, the insomnia, headache, and nausea you may feel after a long trip, is caused by melatonin deficiency. Too little daylight can also disrupt our natural patterns. Complications like seasonal affective disorder often develop in places like Alaska and points north when it stays dark for many months of the year. As the Earth spins on its tilted axis around the helium-rich sun, we get varying amounts of daylight, ever so subtly changing our sleeping and waking patterns. We've all experienced the challenge of getting out of bed when it's still dark outside. And that's it for the Element of the Week. I'm Sarah Riesert.
21: Sarah Riesert is awards coordinator at the Chemical Heritage Foundation. So you've just nestled down in the covers and are starting to drift off to sleep when you're jolted awake by this. Believe it or not, snoring has a purpose, or at least it used to. Snoring was originally designed by nature to keep predators at bay while we're asleep. Now it only serves to disrupt our bedfellows. So what can we do about this noisy nighttime habit? Bob Kenworthy has some chemical suggestions in today's Mystery Solved.
4: Physiologically, the reason we snore is easy to explain. When we lay our weary heads down at night and give control of our muscles over to gravity, our airways can get constricted by our tongues, which slide back into our throats. If you have allergies or a cold, like to drink alcohol, or tend to sleep on your back with your mouth open, a snore fest ensues. The treatment of snoring has probably been around since 450 BC, when Dionysus, god of wine, was rumored to startle those around him with his cacophonous nose music. Since then, many contraptions have been invented to regulate nasal airflow, including nose straps, nasal clips, and mouth guards. Today, there's even a pressurized mask available which pumps air through your throat all night long. Supposedly, becoming a professional singer or learning to play the didgeridoo can strengthen your windpipe muscles and help keep them wide open during sleep. For the less musically inclined, surgery is available to cut away the obstructing mouth tissue. But for many, the greatest hope to stop snoring lies in pharmaceuticals. Methylsulfonyl methane, widely marketed as MSM, or organic sulfur, is sold as nose drops or throat spray alongside conventional decongestants and nasal corticosteroid sprays, but it's not proven to be effective against regular snoring. However, if you suffer from sleep apnea, a breathing disorder that leads to loud snoring, chemistry may yet come to the rescue. People with sleep apnea repeatedly stop breathing throughout the night. Every time this happens, a signal is sent to the carotid body, an oxygen-sensing tissue in the neck, which raises the blood pressure. This is useful in isolated instances, but when it happens repeatedly, the blood pressure surges, causing a high number of heart attacks and strokes. Scientists are investigating whether free radical scavengers might counter this effect. If so, then antioxidant vitamin supplements could help keep snorers' hearts healthy. But they will do nothing to stop the snoring, nor provide relief for the sleepless bedmates. Mystery not yet solved. In the meantime, the earplug industry is alive and well. I'm Bob Kenworthy.
21: Bob Kenworthy is Affiliates Manager at CHF. Have comments or questions about something you've heard on our show? Send your thoughts to distillations@chemheritage.org. You're listening to Distillations. I'm Mayor Rindy. Coffee and tea lovers don't feel truly awake until they've had their first morning cup. In fact, it's been said that sleep is a symptom of caffeine deprivation. What is the chemical connection between caffeine and our waking hours? Producer Catherine Girardot takes time for tea and an exploration of its chemistry at San Francisco's Samovar Tea Lounge.
3: Jesse Jacobs, who founded the Samovar Tea Lounge in San Francisco, said tea is not only loaded with health benefits, but infuses the drinker with some kind of intangible magic.
6: It connects two people, and it gently enlivens people. It creates more awareness and this naturally uplifting effect that comes out of the leaves.
3: I still think the uplifting effect I feel has more to do with caffeine.
22: Chemically, it is a methyl xanthine. Methyl xanthines have their mechanism of action through phosphodiesterase inhibition. Phosphodiesterase is an enzyme that has a number of effects in the body, and caffeine inhibits phosphodiesterase.
3: Dr. Anish Barot is a physician at Stanford Medical School's Sleep Disorders Clinic. He gave me some examples of what caffeine actually does to us.
22: It's a stimulant. It's a drug, and it has behavioral and mind-altering effects. Caffeine also has effect on your heart and your blood vessels. It can increase your blood pressure, and it also, particularly at higher doses, increases your heart rate and can lead to arrhythmias. People become a little tremulous sometimes when they drink too much coffee or caffeine. It also has effects on your gastrointestinal system.
3: I asked Dr. Barot how caffeine works with our own body's chemicals, the neurotransmitters.
22: Adenosine is a chemical that builds up throughout the day as we stay awake, and it's thought to act on certain receptors in the brain that promote a sensation of sleepiness, of tiredness, of mental fatigue. Caffeine blocks adenosine receptors, which basically means it fights off the natural action of adenosine, which opposes wakefulness and promotes sleep.
3: Caffeine can help us stay awake, but can it lead to long-term sleep disorders?
22: It can, making it more difficult to fall asleep, making it more difficult to stay asleep, and having lighter sleep while you are asleep. Believe it or not, caffeine can kill you. It is a possibility. At higher doses of caffeine, you can get nervousness, irritability, insomnia, agitation. At even higher doses, it can make someone even delirious, confused. And there have been reports and cases of people developing seizures, coma, even death. It's very difficult to get to those levels of caffeine in your blood. For example, with coffee, I mean, we're talking about probably 100 cups of coffee all at once.
3: Yikes. Back at the Samovar Tea Lounge, Jesse Jacobs is touting his company's sleep-inducing herbal blend by praising the benefits of sleep.
6: Weight loss or memory improvement or increasing lifespan, libido, all these things due to better sleep.
3: Jesse Jacobs admits that herbal tea isn't tea, that is, but that real tea, black tea, depending on the type, has roughly half the caffeine of a cup of coffee. For Distillations, I'm Catherine Girardot.
21: Catherine Girardot is a writer and producer in the San Francisco Bay Area. And that's it for this week's episode of Distillations. Today's quotation is attributed to author C.S. Lewis. Many things, such as loving, going to sleep, or behaving unaffectedly, are done worst when we try hardest to do them.
2: Cold coffee and a cup of tea. Too many days of misery. Cold coffee. Cold coffee for me.
21: Distillations is a presentation of the Chemical Heritage Foundation and is made possible by the generous support of the Richard Lounsbery Foundation. Mia Lobel is our senior producer. Our assistant producer is Victoria Indeviro, and our executive producer is Audra Wolf. 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Until next time, I'm Mayor Rindy.
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7: A Florida teenager has withdrawn a closely watched lawsuit accusing Meta of designing social media platforms that contributed to addiction, depression, and anxiety. The teen has already collected millions of dollars in settlements with Google, Snap, and TikTok. Taco Bell is trying to win back customers with a deep discount on a lettuce-free menu item after a cyclospora outbreak dealt the fast food chain a significant financial and reputational blow. The company offered enchiladas at $1 at participating restaurants starting July 22nd while supplies last. Public health officials are voicing concerns about young celebrities like Ella Langley smoking cigarettes in videos and social media posts. They point out that smoking rates are vastly lower than 4 decades ago, but warn against reversing the progress that has been made. The new smoking trend is largely driven by Gen Z. I'm Mark Huffman. Learn more at consumeraffairs.com.
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23: Today is July 27th. Let's take a look back at today in rock and roll history. 1955, Maybelline, the first hit single by Chuck Berry, entered the R&B charts.

Same day in 1968, Cass Elliot releases her first solo single following the breakup of the Mamas and the Papas. Cass's version of Dream a Little Dream of Me would rise to number 12 on the Billboard Hot 100.

1976. Bruce Springsteen's recording career was put on hold for a year as a result of a lawsuit charging his manager, Mike Appel, with fraud and breach of contract. Appel countersued, and Springsteen was prevented from entering a recording studio until the case was resolved.

0: rock and roll birthdays on this date. Producer, singer, songwriter, manager, DJ, and poet Kim Fowley, born in Los Angeles, California in 1942. Singer Bobby Gentry, born in 1944 in Chickasaw County, Mississippi. Soul Asylum bass player Cara Muller, born in 1962. Solo artist Juliana Hatfield, born in 1967 in Wiskerset, Maine. Drummer-turned-songwriter Pete Yorn, born in 1974 in Pompton Plains, New Jersey. And that's a look back at July 27th, today in rock and roll history.
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2: And welcome to the Current Science and Technology Podcast from the Museum of Science in Boston. I'm your host, Julia Sable, and every week we bring you interviews with guest researchers and our museum staff covering science and technology in depth. I attended the 43rd Annual Lunar and Planetary Science Conference near Houston, Texas, on March 18th through the 23rd. It was an amazing experience. Researchers from around the world presented new discoveries built on data from recent missions to the Moon, Mars, Venus, Saturn, asteroids, and more. During some brief breaks in the conference sessions, I managed to pull aside a few scientists to chat about their work in whatever quiet corner we could find in the big hotel where this all took place. One person I spoke with was Dr. Stephen Hauck, a professor at Case Western Reserve University and a participating scientist on the MESSENGER mission, which has been orbiting Mercury for a year and which NASA has recently extended for another year.
3: We already knew some stuff about Mercury before we sent MESSENGER there, because
4: yes,
3: we had some other flybys. But how is the MESSENGER mission shifting some of what we thought we knew?
4: Okay. Well, there are a number of discoveries that have been made, some ones that I find particularly intriguing include some observations at the surface that were described after the flybys, and a little bit more recently, including at this meeting, describing pyroclastic deposits, the surface of Mercury. There are also these very intriguing features, which were described last fall, which they have termed hollows, which are these features which appear quite bright, generally appear in impact craters, and appear to have eroded in some way. They have sort of, in some places, they look sort of like a Swiss cheese pattern.
3: Oh.
4: And understanding their origin is of some serious interest as to what they might be. One hypothesis may be that they are made of a material that may be sublimating over time. So this is an exciting and a surprising discovery. We are finding even more widespread occurrence of volcanics across the planet, including in the northern part of the planet near the North Pole, which there's a region which covers about 6% of the surface of the planet, which appears to be vast volcanic plains that may have indicated flood volcanism over some period of time early
3: in the planet. So we've got lava flows, some of which are huge, and explosive volcanic activity. But none of that's happening now, right?
4: We haven't seen any evidence of that happening now. These features certainly appear to be older. I'm not clear on what the thinking is about the pyroclastic deposits, but of course those are also much smaller and would be harder to get good dates on, at least easily without targeted observations. And that's understanding the length and period of time of volcanism on Mercury is actually one of the key questions for MESSENGER's extended mission, and one of the things that MESSENGER's going to be doing since it started its extended mission, I guess, 4 days ago now.
3: Nice. Yeah, and MESSENGER is using a bunch of different tools for that. They're studying the magnetic field, the gravitational field, and getting a look at interpreting the chemistry of the rocks spectrographically.
4: Yes, there are a number of things that are happening there. The magnetic field is, the more we look at it, the more curious it becomes. I was surprised when Mariner 10 discovered it back in 1974 or 1975. MESSENGER confirmed that it does exist, that it does have a character in terms of its shape. It has a, we call a dipolar character. So basically it's dominated, or its largest components are like that of a bar magnet.
3: It has a north and south pole like Earth does.
4: Yes. But it's much weaker, you know, about 1,000 times weaker. And that is a challenge to understand how that forms. But one of the more intriguing things that has been laid out is that it appears that this shape that's kind of like a magnet, north and south, like the Earth, that the equator of that magnetic field is offset from the equator of the planet. So it looks like it's shifted. It's not centered in the center of the planet. And why that might happen is a new question for us to try to understand.
3: What really blows me away about what I've been learning about Mercury is how much we can tell about the interior of the planet, even though we've never touched it. Ben, maybe we should start with what we know about the Earth for comparison, yeah. Right? The Earth has a crust, and then under that is a mantle, which is solid rock, but kind of slowly moving, pliable solid rock. And then under that, the Earth has a core, which on the outside is liquid and on the inside is solid, and the whole core is mostly made of metal.
4: Yes.
3: And it's pretty big. Earth's core is pretty big, but Earth's mantle is also really, really thick. Mercury is looking a little different.
4: Yes. So we have a number of tools for trying to interrogate planetary interiors. One of the best ones is seismology, which is what we use on the Earth. We don't have that available to us in many other planets. So we use some other techniques. One of these is studying the magnetic field. The magnetic fields tend to be generated often inside electrically conducting fluids that are convecting, that are moving.
3: Fluids. So the minute you see a magnetic field, you start to think at least part of Mercury's core is liquid.
4: It's a fair question. The alternative could be, for example, at Mars, we have very strong magnetic anomalies seen in the crust of the planet, which probably indicates that Mars had a magnetic field sometime in its past that helped magnetize these rocks as they were cooling, and then that was left as remnant magnetization. So okay. We have to try to unravel, could there be surface magnetization that is driving Mercury's magnetic field versus is it a deeper interior? And the data suggests that it's coming from deeper in the interior. So that also suggests that we've got a liquid portion of the interior. But the gravity data, which we measure by subtle variations in the change in mass of the planet, and we get that from measuring how the spacecraft moves around the planet. Its change in velocity and position changes as a function of the attraction of the planet beneath it, which is how we measure the gravity. So we measure small variations in the attraction of the planet is one of the things that affects how the spacecraft moves. And we track that from Earth because we want to know where our cameras are pointing and all sorts of things. We also want to understand the gravity field. Gravity in general tells us about mass, mass distribution. The largest scale variations in the gravity field can tell us something about the deepest interior. And based on some work that was done by Stan Peel, who unraveled a theory that would allow us to, based on Mercury's rotation, how it rotates, and how it's oriented, that is, how its spin axis, whether it's flipped on at an angle, like the Earth's is flipped at an angle, that's why we have our seasons. Mercury's tends to be very close to vertical, so it wouldn't have the same sort of seasons as it goes around the sun, or at least not as pronounced. Mm-hmm. And then with these gravity data, that would allow us to get a couple of measures of how mass is distributed within the planet. And there's a broad range of possibilities.
3: One thing that I think I've learned is that for its size, Mercury's real massive, so a bunch of it has to be dense.
4: Yes, and that's something we've known for a while. So they measured the mass, particularly with Mariner 10, helped really to refine that back in the 1970s. So we've known that it has this large density. Its average density is second only to the Earth among the planets, the solid planets. Yet it's very small. It's the smallest of the terrestrial planets.
3: Mm-hmm.
4: And it has basically, it has the same gravity at the surface that Mars does, and Mars is much larger than it. And that's another measure of its how massive it is. And so what this tells us is we have some idea of what are the materials that make up planets, particularly terrestrial, solid, rocky planets. So there's a combination of rocky material, silicate minerals that make up the sort of rocks that we're familiar with on the surface of the Earth. And then the other component is metal. So rocky material has relatively lower densities. Metal has higher densities. You can imagine that having a chunk of rock versus a chunk of steel or iron.
3: It's mostly iron, right?
4: Right. It's mostly iron. And so we've known that for a while. We knew that its interior may be comprised of maybe at least about 3/4 the radius might be iron. But the new results from MESSENGER are suggesting it may be as much as maybe 85% of the planet's radius or more, suggesting that the rock layer is even thinner than had once been supposed.
3: Okay, so most of Mercury is this huge metallic core, some of which is liquid, probably. Okay.
4: Yes. And the same theory from that Stan Peale developed that allowed us to do this, it also gave us a measure of whether Mercury's interior had to have a liquid layer, because one of the measurements that Jean-Luc Margot at UCLA made using Earth-based measurements to measure the rotation of the planet basically tells us how the planet responds to... So it's in this orbit that it spins on its axis 3 times for every 2 times it goes around the Sun, which is a rather interesting, what we call resonance. And it's in an eccentric orbit.
3: Mm-hmm.
4: So what happens is parts of Mercury see the Sun more often than other parts of Mercury. So portions along the equator, which on average are hotter than other portions of the equator. But what also happens is we essentially get reversing torques on the solid tidal bulge that Mercury has as it goes around the Sun. And that leads to slightly speeding up and slightly slowing down the rotation of the planet. And that's something that Jean-Luc Margot measured using radar from the Earth and has done several times over the past 5-10 years. And those measurements and the ability to see the magnitude of those, how big that variation is, depends on whether there's a liquid layer. If there wasn't a liquid layer, we wouldn't see as big a variation in what we call the libration.
3: Sounds like by being real close to the Sun, and possibly also because of some of those details of its orbit and rotation, Mercury's getting squeezed and stretched a little bit. Is that why it's so hot still? When I think of a small rocky planet, I think it should be all cold like the Moon.
4: It's a fair question. You would expect a small body to have cooled off and almost be dead, but we clearly see from what we see at the surface in terms of extended volcanism. We also see deformation, changes in the surface over an extended period of time, something we've seen with the laser altimeter, where we see large warping of the biggest impact basin on Mercury. We see other places where it looks like maybe volcanic channels that should have gone downhill now look like portions of them are pointing uphill. There are a number of things that suggest that there's been a very dynamic phase of Mercury's middle age. So yes, there is evidence that it has a very dynamic history. Why might it have a dynamic history? Some of that is it all comes down to losing heat at some point or at some level, and that can manifest itself in a number of ways. That heat would come from the heat generated during the impacts of accretion and how the planet was formed. And the other components come primarily from the decay of natural radioactive elements, same as in the Earth.
3: Yeah, that keeps the Earth warm, too.
4: Right. So, and we have measurements of, at least at the surface, amounts of those radioactive elements. Those were measurements made by the MESSENGER team. So those sort of things can start to tell us that Mercury could be warm for a long period of time. But in terms of that stretching from the Sun, there has been some work in the literature that suggests that may not be a very large component of the energy output, whereas in some of the icy satellites in the outer solar system, that may be a very important component of driving heat for some of those that are going around Jupiter or around Saturn.
3: Okay, that's where I heard about that, was Enceladus. Okay,
4: yes.
3: Thank you for explaining that. I have already taken plenty of your time. And yeah, you're bringing together so many kinds of data. You're looking at the gravity, the magnetic field, what you know about the minerals and chemical elements on the surface. you also have to bring in what you understand about how, like, the layering and evolution of the Earth, and then things about what the core is made of, what the mantle is made of. So there is so many factors going into this, and it's really exciting that all of those, that almost confused mass of data, can resolve into an understandable picture of what the interior of the planet might look like. Thank you very much for explaining that stuff. Have a great rest of the conference.
4: Yep. Thank you.
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6: Making things believable. The Monday Morning Memo for January 12th, 2015. Although he lived more than 500 years ago, Leonardo da Vinci secretly designed machines that would not be invented for more than 400 years. His paintings of the Mona Lisa, the Last Supper, and the Vitruvian Man are perhaps the most widely recognized images in the world. Wikipedia says that Leonardo
7: was an Italian painter, sculptor, architect, musician, mathematician, engineer, inventor, anatomist, geologist, cartographer, botanist, and writer. He is widely considered to be one of the greatest polymaths of all time and perhaps the most diversely talented person ever to have lived.
6: Leonardo da Vinci is an idea that is larger than life in our minds. But when I show you a photograph of the house in which he died, he becomes more of an actual human being. That photo of the house is what I call a reality hook, a point of contact that connects the world of abstract imagination to the world of concrete fact. You can buy a print of the Mona Lisa on Amazon.com for less than $10, and the image will be identical to the original. But the value of the original is beyond estimation because Leonardo da Vinci

0: real when you saw the house in which he died. He comes into chronological focus when I tell you that Ferdinand Magellan, Christopher Columbus, and King Henry VIII shared his lifetime. Leonardo becomes gut-wrenchingly real when I tell you that his diaries speak of a gang of four that raped him repeatedly when he was a boy. Bam! Reality hook. Stories and descriptions become more believable when you give them context. There are four ways to create reality hooks.
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2: Have you ever bought a car and then began seeing cars like yours everywhere you went?
1: 2.
0: Use terms of description that are specific and highly visual. Shapes, colors, and the names of familiar things.
2: A man pulling radishes pointed my way with the radish.
1: 3.
0: Include details that can be independently confirmed. These bits that can be confirmed lend credibility to those parts of your story that cannot be confirmed.
2: There's a restaurant in Austin at 4th and Colorado called Sullivan's. It was there that I met Kevin Spacey and Robert Duvall.
1: 4.
0: Make logical sense. People are quick to believe things that seem correct, even when those things are not true.
2: If your advertising isn't working, it's because you're reaching the wrong people.
0: Later this morning, Monday, January 12th, 2015, at 11 o'clock a.m. Central Standard Time, I'll spend the better part of an hour presenting examples of each of the four categories of reality hooks. Reality hooks are the hammer, screwdriver, pliers, and duct tape of an ad writer. You can use them to fix practically anything. I really should have told you about today's webcast a week ago, but it didn't occur to me. If you happen to be listening to this memo before 11 a.m. Central Time on January 12, 2015, you can probably go to the online printed version at MondayMorningMemo.com and click the hyperlink that takes you to the webcast subscription page. But for most of you, it will be too late to do that. Sorry about that. Here's how I'll make it up to you. The next time you come to a class at Wizard Academy, tell Vice Chancellor Whittington that you'd like to see my examples of reality hooks. And we'll figure out a way to make that happen for you and for anyone else in your class that wants to join you. 2015 is going to be a year unlike any other. Hang on tight. Roy H. Williams.
3: Bonnie Marcus says talented women often fall behind in the world of business because they haven't mastered the rules of networking, office politics, and self-promotion. 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Men will especially want to hear what Bonnie has to say. If Bonnie's right, your job is on the line. Yeah, I'm just stirring the pot. Indiana Bonnie.
4: Hi, my name is Ken Chisholm. I'm the director of the Science Working Group at Radio Newark. I'm retired now, but I spent my career in the chemical industry after obtaining university degrees in forestry, botany, and biochemistry. At Radio Newark, we're always on the lookout for people who have an interest in communicating stories related to science. 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Thank you and have a good day.
5: Don, get in the car. We have a long trip ahead.
6: Hang on, Yael. I'm putting on some sunscreen.
5: Why do you need sunscreen? We're not traveling in a convertible.
6: I know. But I still don't want to get too much exposure to the sun. You know that can be dangerous.
5: Yes, but we're not going to be outside, and we're riding in an air-conditioned car.
6: Yeah, but it has windows, doesn't it?
5: Of course it does. But you can't get sunburned through a car window because the glass blocks the ultraviolet rays that burn.
6: True, but that's only part of the story. Glass blocks UVB rays, and those are the ones that cause sunburn. However, unless it's specially coated or tinted, glass does not block UVA rays, and those are the rays that penetrate deeper and can cause skin damage, possibly even skin cancer. Since you don't burn through the glass, you don't realize anything is going on. In short, you don't get burned, but the UVA rays damage your skin without you knowing it.

0: for a long time. In fact, some specialists advise you to wear sunscreen if you're going to be driving in most of North America for more than about 20 minutes, and even less than 20 in the southern states.
1: Wow! You drive, and I'll slather on some SPF 30.
0: Good idea. And make sure it blocks both UVA and UVB for maximum protection.
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0: At the tone, we've reached the top of the hour. WIZULP, Newark.
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2: This is the World Industrial News for Monday, July 27th. Brought to you by Industrial Info Resources of Sugar Land, Texas. Though crude oil prices have been supported by war-related market shortages, upstream services firm SLB said first half 2026 revenue from its Middle East portfolio was curtailed by operational issues. According to Industrial Info Resources data, there are $13.2 billion worth of projects involving SLB throughout the world. In a week filled with tariff news, U.S. President Donald Trump last week implemented plans to begin phasing in a 200% tariff on generic drugs imported into the U.S. Generic drugs and their biological drug counterpart, biosimilars, were specifically exempted from this year's Section 232 tariff policies, although patented medicines face a 100% tariff. However, generic drugs are now on Trump's tariff radar. The president's plan calls for 2 years of tariff-free generics starting August 1st this year. In August 2028, a 100% tariff would be implemented on generic drugs, which would increase to 200% in 2029, after Trump's second term has ended. The industry is seeking clarity on whether biosimilars are included in this tariff scheme. Industrial Info Resources data indicate hundreds of millions of dollars worth of U.S. construction aimed at manufacturing generic drugs that is already underway or on the horizon. This could very well increase if companies decide to escape the planned 200% import tax by growing their U.S. footprint, what? According to Industrial Info Resources data, there are 346 hydrogen pipeline projects throughout the world worth a combined $61 billion in investment. Europe accounts for more than 300 of those projects and nearly $55 billion worth of the total investment. The UK's second largest steel producer, British Steel, will be nationalized following the passing of new laws by the government. Hours to nationalize the steel industry have been passed, clearing the way for British Steel to be brought under public ownership. The main Scunthorpe plant employs 2,700 people, about three-quarters of the company's workforce. The Act allows the government to nationalize steel companies, quote, where it's necessary in the public interest to protect the foundation industry that supports our critical national infrastructure, economy, and defense. End quote. China has reacted angrily to the move, which follows on from the government seizing control of the company from Jingyi Group in April 25, when the Chinese company was planning to shut down the smelters. For details on these and other breaking news, read the full stories at industrialinfo.com. I'm Christine Ramos, reporting for Industrial Info News.

0: I have a note dotting the classical music landscape for the Texas touring roster. Every couple of years, the Texas Commission on the Arts releases its Texas touring roster. There are 139 on this year's list, including Montopolis, based in Austin. Artistic director Justin Sherburn and his wife Sarah are the ones who came up with the Texas Workforce Commission hold music. Montopolis has been on the list for at least 6 years. Sherburn says it's a win-win for nonprofit organizations and the artist.
1: It's wonderful. Basically, the huge advantage to it, you know, they give you access to their marketing database of venues and presenters throughout the state of Texas. And then the big advantage is they subsidize up to 50% of your performance fee.
0: This is Sherburn's score for the 1911 silent film L'Inferno, or Inferno, out of Italy. But Montopolis also performs music like this. Find the links on the Staccato page on KMFA.org. That's Staccato. I'm Jutlin Gibson on Radio Newark.
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3: Let's talk about sunfish, because those are the fish we see. We get to see sunfish all the time. I mean, you stand over your dock, they're there, the kids fish for them, catch them, and there are two names. Pumpkin seeds and bluegills. Are they the same fish? Two names for the same fish or two different fish? They all look the same to me.
4: Yeah. Well,
3: I mean, they look the same. They must be the same.
4: They're pretty similar. They got that sort of a disc shape, and they both got a sort of a dark black.
3: But they are different?
4: Yeah. They're two different species, same genus. Basically, the easiest way to tell them apart is a pumpkin seed has a little bit of bright red marking, a little thing on the back end of their gill cover.
3: Okay.
4: And the bluegills don't.
3: And we also, you can see where they make their little nests. They clear off a little patch of the lake bottom or whatever. Mm. And so it's neat. You can really watch them.
4: Yeah,
3: you could be an observer. You could be a scientific observer.
4: Oh, yeah. You can see all kinds of great behavior. Like it's the males that sort of fan away the debris and make a little shallow bowl there about two body lengths across.
3: Mm-hmm.
4: And although they're really aggressive about that, I mean, they'll nip your toes, your fingers even, if you go close to them sometimes.
3: But sometimes there are a lot in the same area. They must not be that. I mean, it's a small territory they're interested in.
4: Right. So you can actually see sort of like colonies, I guess you'd say, of these nests. And sometimes it's a mix of bluegills and pumpkin seeds in there, too. And basically what they're doing is trying to attract a female who will come in, and if they like each other, basically they'll do a little courtship dance. The female lays some eggs there, and the male will drop sperm on them, and that's how they're fertilized.
3: So is this proximity of bluegills and pumpkin seeds a problem during, I mean, if they're so close, and they do look a lot alike, do they ever get confused?
4: Yeah, they're actually kind of promiscuous, and sometimes a nest will have eggs from several females in there, too. So they're sort of mixing it up. And
3: mm-hmm.
4: once in a while, pumpkin seeds and bluegills will mix, too, and you get hybrids. So it can be hard to tell them apart, actually, which might be one reason why.
3: They all are the same.
4: yeah. But there are other stuff. There's other intrigue within the species that goes on. It turns out a recent study that came out in the journal Nature, Brian Neff did this study. He found out there were two lifestyles for pumpkin seed males. One of them they call a parental, who does all this with making the nest and raising the young. But that's a lot of work, and you got to wait till you're 7 or 8 years old to do the breeding. Then there's another kind that takes a more devious path. They become sexually mature in 2 or 3 years, and they just hide in the weeds, wait till a courtship is going on, and then they sneak in and fertilize a female's eggs in another guy's nest.
3: Well, that's so weird. Two different strategies for procreation.
4: Yeah, but that's great for him, because then somebody else raises his kids for him.
3: Well, that's, you know, you wonder, like, is there a genetic marker for that, you know? Mm. I mean, good guys and bad guys.
4: Well, there seems like there's evidence for it because, actually, there's another version of this. Once these sneaky guys get a little older, 2 to 4 years old, then they take on the behaviors and coloration of females. So they actually mimic females and trick the males into what they think is mating with them, and they fertilize whatever eggs are in the bowl instead of laying eggs, which the parental guy thought they were going to do. But like you said, there are genetic differences then. That means this parental male is raising some kids which aren't his. And there's now evidence from behavior studies that he can actually tell, maybe by smell of the babies from their different body chemistry.
3: So how did scientists figure out he can tell?
4: Well, they did a neat study where these parental guys were shown cheater males in closed containers, and they measured the number of times he'll chase off another fish. They'd show them
3: how protective he is,
4: and count the number of displays and attacks, and it would actually go down when there was a chance they weren't his kids.
3: That's very interesting. Thanks very much, Dr. Kurt Steger of Paul Smith College. I'm Martha Foley.
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7: Join the enzyme evolution revolution today. This is Sandra Tinglo with the lowdown on science. Enzymes are cellular machines that perform a wide variety of critical tasks for human health. What if we crank them up? Researchers have tried a technique called continuous evolution that uses millions of live cells to speed up evolution. But it's still too slow. So Christian Dierks and team from Scripps Research turned to bacteria, nature's fastest multipliers. This generated more experiments in less time. They also tweaked a molecular tool to introduce more mutations and even more opportunities for evolution. An enzyme was evolved to be 5,000 times more antibiotic resistance in 6 days. Now science can evolve enzymes for medicine or new functions faster than ever. Need for speed? Achieved.
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10: Whenever you experience something as beautiful, which may be very different from what I experience as beautiful, there's going to be activity in the medial orbital frontal cortex.
11: And because the left side of the brain controls the right side of the body, you've got the urge to move towards the right.
12: The question we wanted to answer is a very simple one. Is it true that rocking or swinging accelerates sleep onset or falling asleep?
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8: This week, how your cell phone could help you kick the habit, and why lazing around in a hammock could be good for your memory. Also, what soccer can tell us about the mind. But first, beauty may be in the eye of the beholder, but as Suzanne Bard learned, it's all the same to our brains.
14: People have disagreed about what constitutes beautiful artwork for millennia. But while beauty may be subjective, the things we personally find beautiful activate the same brain region in everyone. This according to University College London neuroscientists Tomohiro Ishizu and Samir Zeki. They had volunteers rate pieces of music and art as beautiful or ugly on a scale of 1 to 10. Then they scanned the volunteers' brains as they experienced the same artworks again. Zeki says an area of the brain called the medial orbital frontal cortex was activated by the artworks that they had already judged as beautiful.
10: What you might find beautiful is not what I might find beautiful, but what is common to your brain and mine is that whenever you experience something as beautiful, which may be very different from what I experience as beautiful, there's going to be activity in the medial orbital frontal cortex.
14: Zeki adds that this area of the brain is also known to play an important role in our experience of pleasure and reward.
10: It is actually regarded as being part of the emotional brain and has been very much involved in things like reward and pleasure, and is almost certainly linked to high dopaminergic activity, dopamine being a neurotransmitter, which is also known as the feel-good neurotransmitter. So the notion that beauty is in some way linked to pleasure, which is what philosophers have often considered to be, happens to be reflected in these findings.
14: But Zeki says the medial orbital frontal cortex never acts alone when we find something beautiful.
10: In the case of visual beauty, it's active together with the visual cortex plus some other areas. So it is a sort of part of a dynamic system.
14: He adds that while some people may be put off by the idea of reducing beauty to chemical activity in the brain, his personal view is that understanding the science behind pleasure should enrich rather than diminish our experience of it.
8: Thanks, Suzanne. Some of the most exciting moments in the recent Women's World Cup came during the tie-breaking penalty shootouts. One group of soccer fans, who also happen to be scientists, noticed an interesting pattern that may help players win these shootouts in the future. Our guest correspondent, Karina Wu, has that story.
15: During a soccer game penalty shootout, each kick pits an individual player against the goalkeeper, who has to decide in a split second where to leap to make the save. A new study by psychologist Marika Ruskus and colleagues at the University of Amsterdam showed an interesting pattern in how these goalies reacted. The researchers watched every penalty shootout in every World Cup from 1982 to 2010 and recorded where the goalies jumped. Ruskus says goalies tended to jump to the right, but only when their team was behind.
16: They do that because when animals and also humans try to get positive outcomes, this activates the left side of the brain. And because the left side of the brain controls the right side of the body, you've got the urge to move towards the right.
15: Ruska says that during those moments, the goalies are eager to become the hero and regain the chance for their team to win the game.
16: They don't really have time to think about it, so they sort of rely on their intuition or their experience. And we found that especially when they're really under this pressure to stop the ball, when their team is behind, they seem to be influenced by this activation on the left side of the brain.
15: Ruska says she and her colleagues are interested in studying these natural biases to see how they can be overcome.
8: Thanks, Karina. It's no surprise that babies love to be rocked to sleep. But a new study shows that rocking helps adults sleep better, too. Sophie Schwartz is a neuroscientist at the University of Geneva in Switzerland.
12: The question we wanted to answer is a very simple one. Is it true that rocking or swinging accelerates sleep onset or falling asleep?
8: She and her colleagues monitored the brainwaves of 12 male volunteers as they napped for 45 minutes in a specially made bed that swung gently back and forth. When volunteers were rocked, they not only fell asleep faster, but they also entered deeper sleep.
12: All the subjects found that rocking was, in fact, very pleasant.
8: Schwartz says their brain rhythms also showed increased activity associated with memory processes, though it's too early to tell if rocking can improve your recall. The researchers now plan to repeat their study in volunteers during a full night's rest. In the meantime, it can't hurt to break out that old hammock on a lazy summer afternoon. In our final story this week, Suzanne says digital technology could offer hope to people who have tried unsuccessfully in the past to stop smoking.
14: It's hard to stop smoking, and even harder to remain a quitter. But a new study suggests that text messages can help. Researchers sent encouraging text messages to nearly 3,000 wannabe quitters' cell phones before their proposed quit dates and for the next 6 months.
17: The kind of messages that were sent were support and feedback information. One example was a text message that was sent shortly after people quit, and the message said, "Congratulations, your oxygen levels are now normal. Well done, keep going."
14: That's Dr. Caroline Free of the London School of Hygiene and Tropical Medicine. She says the volunteers that received encouraging texts were twice as likely to quit smoking long-term as the control group.
17: The TESASOP trial doubles your chances of quitting smoking successfully. So 11% of the group that got the messages quit, and about 5% of the group that didn't get the messages quit.
14: She says her team confirmed who had quit by testing for nicotine in their saliva, an improvement on earlier studies which have relied solely on self-reports of quitting, which can be inaccurate. Free thinks the technique could provide an easy, low-cost intervention for smoking, as well as other addictions.
17: Everybody's got a mobile phone, pretty much, and people carry their phones with them wherever they are. So it means that you can provide support wherever people are, any time of day or night.
14: She adds that supportive public health text messaging could also be helpful for managing conditions such as diabetes.
8: Thanks, Suzanne. Well, that's our show for this week. Next week, can dinosaur bones reveal whether or not they were cold-blooded? And why lizards are smarter than you might think? Until then, tune into the Science Update Podcast Daily Edition every day, Monday through Friday. You can find it on our website, scienceupdate.com, or at iTunes. You can also check out Science Update's fan page on Facebook or follow us on Twitter. And if you have a science question, give us a call at 1-800-WHY-IS-IT. If we use your question, we'll send you a Science Update mug. Thanks for listening. I'm Bob Hirshon for AAAS, the Science Society.

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1: Today is July 27th on Tidbits in Time, a bracing day. Stay with me to hear about the charter of the Bank of England. We'll talk about a fighter jet expected to be in production for 50 years, a line that's both imaginary and very real, and a figure skater who captivated the world and popularized the sport. All that plus, it's time to rise and shine, everybody, this morning especially. Tidbits in Time is next, so stick around. July 27, 1694, the Bank of England was chartered. It was the precursor to the modern central banks of almost every country in the world. Creating faux economies of worthless currency backed by nothing but thin air, a dollar is only worth a dollar because everyone agrees it is. When a government needs more money, it simply prints more. Currently, Andorra, Cuba, Liechtenstein, Monaco, and North Korea are the only exceptions to the central banking model. July 27, 1972 saw the first flight of the McDonnell Douglas F-15 Eagle, an American fourth-generation twin-engine all-weather fighter jet. The F-15 boasts 104 kills with zero losses in aerial combat. Commissioned in 1967, the stated performance characteristics include speeds of Mach 2.5 plus at altitude, a 9G load, and a combat radius of 1,200 miles. Nearly 2,000 of these planes have been produced, with many sold to other countries. July 27, 1733, Jeremiah Fenwick Dixon was born in Durham, England. To settle a boundary dispute between the states of Pennsylvania and Maryland, he and Charles Mason were hired to make an official survey which resulted in physical boundary markers every 5 miles, some of which still exist today, and a line on a map separating the four states of Maryland, Pennsylvania, Delaware, and Virginia, now West Virginia. This survey created what became known as the Mason-Dixon Line. July 27, 1948, Peggy Gayle Fleming was born in San Jose, California. Captivated by the ice from age 9 when her father took Peggy and her three sisters skating, she won a gold medal in the 1968 Winter Olympics in Grenoble, France, for women's figure skating. Her mother really knew how to work a crowd and chose chartreuse for Peggy's costume, winning the support of the locals, whose monastery produced that color and gave it its name. It's July 27th, and that means National Sleepyhead Day is being celebrated in Finland. The tradition, are you ready for this, is to determine who in your family is the last one out of bed, on average or just today, and wake him or her up with water. Methods vary. You might get a blast from a super soaker, a dousing from a full pitcher, a toss into a swimming pool, lake, or ocean, or come up with something truly creative. For your very own email print version of Tidbits in Time, showing up every day for free in your inbox, just send a request to adrian@tidbitsintime.com. That's adrian@tidbitsintime.com. For Tidbits in Time, this has been Gene Vann.
2: Question of the Week from the Naked Scientists.
3: Hello, and welcome to Question of the Week with me, Heather Douglas. This week, we're clearing the fog surrounding Alana's question.
4: If I landed on a gassy planet, would I sink to the core?
3: Our solar system has a whole host of different planet types, some made of rock, like Earth, others of ice, like Pluto, and others made of gas, like Jupiter. But what would happen if I were to travel past Mars, weave through the asteroid belt, and try to land on the gas giant? I spoke to Dr. Mark Raymond, who works at NASA's Jet Propulsion Lab.
5: Although some planets seem to be gassy, they aren't like the light, airy, insubstantial gas we generally think of. On Earth, the weight of the air above you, pulled down by our planet's gravity, creates a modest pressure. This is about 1 kilogram per square centimeter. That's the mass of a big book, like a dictionary, if you remember those from the 20th century, pushing down on an area about the size of a single Lego brick. We conveniently call it 1 bar.
3: That's Earth, but what about Jupiter?
5: In contrast to our planet, gas planets are composed mostly of gas. They're also gigantic, and the weight of all that gas is tremendous. For example, Jupiter is mostly hydrogen, and it is enormous, 11 times the diameter of Earth, and over 300 times the mass. It may have a rocky core that's more than 10 times the mass of Earth. All that mass causes intense gravity, pulling downward on the gas, which compresses it and creates fantastically high pressure.
3: More pressure than one dictionary. How many, though? 100? 1,000? 10,000?
5: If you ever tried to land on a gassy planet, you would be subjected to pressure beyond anything you can imagine. As you descended below the colorful gas clouds, the pressure would grow and grow, rising to 1 million bars at a depth of about 10,000 kilometers.
3: 1 million dictionaries.
5: You would be immersed in a sea of hydrogen so dense that it's more like liquid than gas. At 20,000 kilometers, the pressure is around 2 million bars. That's 2,000 times greater than the highest pressure found on Earth in the Mariana Trench in the deepest part of the Pacific Ocean.
3: 2 million dictionaries.
5: The hydrogen is compressed so hard that the electrons are squeezed off. This strange condition makes the hydrogen metallic. But going still deeper, the pressure would continue to skyrocket, exceeding perhaps 40 million bars at the rocky core, more than 60,000 kilometers deep.
3: 40 million dictionaries.
5: If you ever tried to land on a gassy planet, you would not even make it to a few hundred kilometers. Your spacecraft and you would be utterly destroyed, squashed by the crushing atmospheric pressure long before you found the core. So you might sink to the core, but only in the form of squished atoms.
3: I don't think I'll be going to Jupiter after all. Thanks for clearing the air on this one, Mark. Next week, we're sequencing Loriana's question.
6: I was wondering why the mother doesn't reject a baby because it has a different genetic sequence.
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9: On today's broadcast, former President Yoon Sang-yeol receives a suspended sentence for violating the election law ahead of the 2022 presidential election. President Lee Jae-myung arrives in Brazil for a 4-day state visit at the invitation of Brazilian President Luiz Inácio Lula da Silva. And the government upgrades its heat wave crisis advisory to the highest level, serious. This is KBS World Radio News. I'm Daniel Chen. Former President Yoon Sang-yeol has received a suspended prison term for violating the Public Official Election Act out of the 2022 presidential election. The Seoul Central District Court on Monday sentenced Yoon to 1 year and 6 months in prison, suspended for 3 years, finding him guilty of making false statements as a presidential candidate for the People Power Party at a media interview and a public event. During a Kwanun Club debate in December 2021, Yoon denied that he introduced a lawyer who had previously served as a prosecutor to former Yongsan Regional Tax Office Chief Yoon Woo-jin. In an interview in January 2022, former President Yoon said a party official had introduced him to Chun Sung-bae, a shaman better known as Geun-jin, and denied ever having met Chun together with former First Lady Kim Geun-hee. But the court accepted the findings of a special counsel investigation that ex-President Yoon introduced the lawyer to the former tax official, his wife introduced Chun to him, and he has maintained a relationship with the shaman for more than a decade. If the higher courts uphold the ruling, the People Power Party must return 39.7 billion won, or some 27 million U.S. dollars, that the National Election Commission provided to cover its campaign expenses for the 2022 presidential election. President Lee Jae-myung arrived in Brazil on Sunday for a summit with Brazilian President Luiz Inácio Lula da Silva, following a visit to the United States for an AI summit and a meeting with Silicon Valley venture capital firms. While Lee was in San Francisco, South Korean companies and global technology giants agreed to pursue semiconductor cooperation projects worth a combined $950 billion, highlighting efforts to strengthen collaboration in the global chip industry. Pe Ji-yeon has more.
10: President Lee Jae-myung has arrived in Brazil on a four-day state visit at the invitation of Brazilian President Luiz Inácio Lula da Silva. Soon after landing in Brazil on Sunday local time, he went to an Air Force base to inspect a C-390 military transport plane manufactured by Brazil's Embraer, which is providing three of the aircraft to South Korea starting in December under a deal worth 883 billion won, or around 604 million U.S. dollars. He is set to hold summit talks with his Brazilian counterpart Monday on ways to enhance bilateral exchanges and cooperation, and the presidential office says it expects the two leaders to have in-depth discussions based on the rapport they built during previous meetings informed by their shared experience as former child laborers. Ahead of his trip to Brazil, he visited San Francisco on Friday last week and unveiled his San Francisco AI Declaration, outlining South Korea's vision to foster the domestic AI industry and enhance global cooperation. During a meeting with the heads of leading Silicon Valley venture capital firms in San Francisco on Saturday, he urged them to increase investment in South Korean startups, adding that South Korea is committed to becoming one of the world's most attractive places for investment and entrepreneurship. On the occasion of Lee's visit, South Korean companies and global technology giants have agreed to pursue semiconductor cooperation projects valued at a combined $950 billion. Pyeongchang KBS World Radio News.
9: Due to sweltering heat following the end of the monsoon season, the government has upgraded its heat wave crisis advisory from caution to the highest level, serious. The Ministry of the Interior and Safety strengthened the advisory by two notches at 3 p.m. Monday. A serious advisory is issued when 40% of the nation's regions are expected to see their maximum heat index top 35 degrees Celsius for 3 days or more. Crisis advisories are issued in four categories, from weakest to strongest: interest, caution, alert, and serious. The Central Disaster and Safety Countermeasures Headquarters plans to step up measures to protect vulnerable populations from the sizzling weather, including homeless people, and inspect outdoor work sites and high-risk workplaces to find out whether heat wave safety measures are being properly observed. Prime Minister Han Dong-suk said on Monday that South Korea will honor every United Nations veteran with the highest respect, expand exchanges with their descendants, and pass the nation's friendship on to future generations. Han made the vow in an address to mark UN Forces Participation Day at a ceremony held at KBS Hall in Seoul. The Prime Minister quoted President Lee Jae-myung as saying that special sacrifices and dedication must be met with corresponding compensation and respect. Han noted that during the Korean War, more than 1.98 million young people from 22 countries, including the United States, rushed over to the Republic of Korea, which they knew little of, driven with the single determination to defend freedom and peace. The South Korean government said it is closely monitoring military cooperation between North Korea and Russia following Ukrainian President Volodymyr Zelensky's claim that Moscow has requested additional North Korean troop deployments. A foreign ministry official said on Monday that the government was keeping a close watch on developments related to military cooperation between Pyongyang and Moscow, but declined to comment on intelligence matters. However, the official reiterated Seoul's position that any military cooperation between Pyongyang and Moscow in violation of UN Security Council resolutions should be halted immediately. A government source said no signs of additional North Korean troops deployments had been detected so far. In a post on X Saturday, Zelensky claimed that Russia was seeking an additional 30,000 troops from North Korea and had been preparing facilities in the Voronezh region to receive them since last month. Kim Yo-jong, the influential sister of North Korean leader Kim Jong-un, has condemned a statement calling for the complete denuclearization of the Korean Peninsula, the outcome of a regional security forum led by Southeast Asian countries. In a statement carried by the state-run Korean Central News Agency on Monday, Kim Yo-jong denounced the message the ASEAN Regional Forum chairman issued Saturday after the annual foreign ministers' meeting in the Philippine capital, Manila, calling it pitiful and saying it disregarded the North's constitution. Kim Yo-jong said nuclear deterrence is the ultimate shield to ensure national sovereignty for the North, whose status as a responsible nuclear weapons state she called final and irreversible. The leader's sister added that the regime's nuclear capabilities will be updated steadily without a moment's lull. The ASEAN Regional Forum statement expressed grave concern over the North's nuclear weapons and ballistic missile programs, saying they violate United Nations Security Council resolutions and call for global efforts to denuclearize the peninsula in a peaceful manner. The government has confirmed that July and August crude oil arrivals exceed 100% of last year's average, while secured September volumes stand above 90%. The Ministry of Trade, Industry and Resources held a meeting with the oil refining and shipping industries on Monday to check the supply and demand status of crude oil as tensions in the Middle East have escalated. The meeting was designed to assess the impact on South Korea's oil import channels and to check emergency supply and demand measures as risks to major maritime transport routes, including Saudi Arabia's major Red Sea oil export terminal, Yanbu Port, grow. The ministry said there is not much concern about supply and demand at the moment, but emphasized the need to prepare for a supply chain crisis amid growing risks for tankers transiting the Red Sea. The government and related industries have decided to operate a real-time situation sharing system, discuss bypass transportation routes such as the Suez Canal and the Suez Mediterranean Pipeline, and make all-out efforts to secure alternative oil supplies. And that's the news from KBS World Radio's News Center in Seoul. This has been Daniel Chan.
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12: Two strums. Two strums were all it took to make music history. Ear on the soundbeat. An electric pulse hits the listener's ears twice. Few people at the time had heard the sound recorded. The year was 1938, and when trombonist and guitarist Eddie Durham recorded his arrangement of Moton Swing with the Kansas City Five, it was one of the first jazz recordings made with the electric guitar. But that wasn't the end of Durham's progressive ways. He also organized one of the first all-female orchestras. And he invented the non-pressure technique, a way of playing the trombone without too much pressure on the lips, as to not leave behind a mark after playing.

0: This episode was written in part by Syracuse University students Seth Kluke Barony and Megan Mary Gibbs as part of the Soundbeat class partnership. For more on the SBCP, go to soundbeat.org right now. 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I'm Brett Barry.
1: Welcome back, everybody. This is Rick Pettigrew. Stick around to hear four top news stories that came out this past week on Archaeologica. Send us feedback on the Archaeology Channel Facebook page or post a message on our social networking site, ArchaeoSeek. A Turkish museum houses bottles of tears. Some petroglyphs at Mesa Verde, Colorado clearly mark the passing of the sun on the solstices. A folktale in Australia may be more than 37,000 years old. And excavations are set to resume in India to find a legendary lost city. 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And now here's Laura Pettigrew with the audio news from Archaeologica. We hope you find this to be a valuable part of your day.
2: Welcome to the audio news from Archaeologica. I'm Laura Pettigrew, and these are the headlines in archaeological and historical news from February 9th through the 15th, 2020. We continue in the spirit of Valentine's Day with our first story about lacrimatory bottles, or tear catchers. A lacrimatory collection at the Kayseri Archaeological Museum in central Turkey's Kayseri province receives extra attention around Valentine's Day, and for good reason. Its unique collection spans continents. According to Nile Chorawan, a professor at the Department of Art History, Faculty of Letters at Ersiyes University, the bottles, in various forms, have a history dating back to 400 BC, when women shed tears into vessels in honor of their husbands who had joined the army, or in sorrow if they lost their lives. As reported in the Turkish newspaper The Daily Sabah, Chorawan told the Andalou agency that the bottles came in a variety of forms, such as posts, tubes, and candelabras. In some regions, when loved ones were lost, the bottles would be placed in their graves. In Iran, it is said that women saved their tears in European-developed bottles, which came with corks, to prevent the tears from evaporating. Eventually, when the tears had evaporated, it was time for mourning to end. During the U.S. Civil War in the 1860s, women are said to have saved tears in their bottles when their husbands departed for battle. According to Chorawan, the more tears they saved, the more the enormity of their love. In our second story, archaeologists report that the ancient Puebloan people created rock carvings in the Mesa Verde region of the southwest United States about 800 years ago to mark the position of the sun on the longest and shortest days of the year. Panels of the ancient petroglyphs on canyon walls in the Colorado area show complex interactions of sunlight and shadows that can be seen only in the days around the winter and summer solstices. As reported by Live Science, archaeologists and students from Jagiellonian University in Krakow, Poland, along with local volunteers, have studied the iconic cliff dwellings and rock art since 2011. Patterns of sunlight and shadows move across the petroglyphs only at certain times of the day, and only for the few days around the solstices and equinoxes. To analyze the patterns, researchers utilized laser scanning and photogrammetry, a method that creates maps or three-dimensional images from a series of photographs to reveal what cannot be seen with normal vision. At one of the sites, the petroglyphs are carved on a flat, south-facing rock wall that's shaded by an overhanging rock. They comprise three carved spirals and smaller elements, including rectangles, grooves, and hollows that patterns of sunlight can be seen to move through. Team leader, archaeologist Radek Polankov, said that similar petroglyphs at another nearby site are lit by sunlight only in the late mornings and early afternoons around the summer solstice. The team has also discovered several panels of previously undiscovered Puebloan rock art. Polonkoff says that the spiral symbol seen in many of the rock carvings related to the solstices and equinoxes often symbolized the sun or sky, but could have other meanings, including water, physical migration, or spiritual migration, such as moving between the physical world and a mythical or spiritual world. Mesa Verde is renowned for its impressive cliff dwellings built into the sides of canyons and under rock coverings. A story handed down for millennia by Australia's Aboriginal Gunditj Mara people may indeed be based on fact. Four giant beings, the story goes, arrived in southeast Australia, and three of them dispersed across the continent. One, however, crouched in place, his body becoming the volcano Budge Bim. His teeth became the lava that spilled from it. This tale is known to have been told for at least 7,000 years by the Aborigines. However, new evidence shows the story could possibly date back 37,000 years, when during a rapid series of eruptions, Budge Bim and another nearby volcano were formed. As reported by Science magazine this week, if confirmed, this would make the tale the longest surviving folk story in the world. The Gunditj Mara live in the southwest corner of today's Australian state of Victoria. Until now, the earliest accepted evidence of human occupation in the area dated back no more than 13,000 years, although the consensus is that people have lived on the continent for 50,000 years at least. Geologist Aaron Machen from the University of Melbourne says that in the 1940s, archaeologists reported finding a stone axe near the region's Tower Hill volcano. The axe, found buried beneath volcanic rocks, shows that humans lived there before the eruption. Machen and her colleagues have dated the rocks from Tower Hill and those of Budge Bim, 40 kilometers to the northwest, by measuring the radioactive decay of potassium-40 into argon-40 over time, indicating that both volcanoes formed 37,000 years ago. Machen says both volcanoes are of the type that can grow from nothing to peaks tens of meters high in a matter of days to months. As reported in the journal Geology, the sudden eruptions may have made a big impression on the humans who were living in the area at the time, perhaps sparking the story of the four giants. According to Machen, no other large volcanic eruptions in the area have occurred in the intervening years that could have provided inspiration for the stories. Still, she stresses that her team cannot definitively claim that the Gunditj Mara story is that old. Other scholars suggest caution in that dating folktales is difficult at best, and note that no other stories passed down orally are believed to have survived over so long a period. At the same time, some Aboriginal stories clearly are some of the oldest known to exist. For our last story of the week, we're off to Delhi, India, where renowned efforts are underway to continue excavation of what is thought to be the site of an ancient capital hidden beneath a 16th century fort. More than 3,000 years ago, Indraprastha was the magnificent capital of a powerful kingdom. Then it disappeared. For centuries, archaeologists have tried to locate the fabled city. Efforts are focused on the remarkably preserved red sandstone fort, Purana Kila, which is surrounded by 18-meter-high walls and impressive gates, and is flanked by a green space named Indraprastha Park. Excavations at Purana Kila in the 1960s provided evidence that the site was likely to have been inhabited by humans more than 3,000 years ago. Finds from that time included Iron Age greyware, a style of kiln-fired pottery common on the Indian subcontinent during the Iron Age that dates to the time of Indraprastha. The national newspaper in the United Arab Emirates reported this week that the conjecture about Indraprastha's location could soon be confirmed by the Archaeological Survey of India, or ASI. The ASI is beginning its second major excavation at the site in as many years. Although the previous excavation proved fruitless, and others have been carried out on the site since the 1950s without finding conclusive evidence, archaeologists strongly suspect that Indraprastha is buried beneath Purana Kila. The ancient and epic Sanskrit poem, the Mahabharata, contains verses that include details about the fabled city and clues as to its possible location. The ASI believes that Purana Kila may very well have been constructed on the ruins of the disappeared kingdom. The ASI's goal is to find a stratified layer, or habitational deposit, that could provide dates and ages of materials, as well as find more artifacts that could give their supposition credence. If they are indeed proved correct, it would establish the oldest link between Delhi and prehistoric India. That wraps up the news for this week. For more stories and daily news updates, visit Archaeologica on the World Wide Web at archaeologica.org, where all the news is history. I'm Laura Pettigrew, and I'll see you next time.

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2: Exploring science in the sea. Don't judge a fish by its beauty. Consider, for example, the toadfish. The name comes from its resemblance to a toad. Bulging eyes, wide head, and warty-looking skin. There are more than 80 species around the world, and many of them live in the mud and muck at the bottom of shallow waters. And some of them even grunt like a toad when they're scared, mad, or courting. But the toadfish is a remarkably hardy little creature. It can survive in water with low levels of oxygen and high levels of pollution. It can even survive a long time out of the water. These and other traits make it a popular subject for medical researchers. Ammonia, for example, is a waste product that builds up when the liver, kidneys, and other organs don't function properly. Understanding how the toadfish copes with high levels of ammonia could lead to new therapies for liver disease, stroke, and other afflictions. The system that controls the toadfish's balance is a popular subject, too, because in many ways it closely resembles that of humans. Scientists have even launched the critters into space to see how they adapt to microgravity. These and other tests could lead to new treatments for motion sickness, dizziness, hearing loss, and other problems. There's also a resemblance between the system that helps a toadfish sense its surroundings and the human sense of hearing. In fact, this same system is found in most fish, a system known as the lateral line, which we'll talk about on our next program. Science in the Sea is a production of the University of Texas Marine Science Institute and is available as a weekly podcast at scienceandthesea.org. I'm Holly Brawley.
3: G'day and welcome to SciroPod. I'm Glenn Paul. Warming is the one thing scientists know with most certainty will occur under climate change in the tropics. But what has been less understood is that rising temperatures have a corresponding increase in the release of carbon dioxide from tropical forest and ocean ecosystems. New research has revealed that unlike other parts of the planet, changes in temperature over the tropics act in concert on both photosynthesis, which is absorption of carbon dioxide, and respiration, which is the release of carbon dioxide, the two important mechanisms that naturally regulate year-to-year changes in atmospheric carbon dioxide concentrations. The study, which appears in the journal Proceedings of the National Academy of Sciences, was co-authored by CSIRO's Dr. Pep Cannadel, who joins me on the phone. Pep, does this mean tropical rainforests are set now to be put into a cycle of releasing more carbon dioxide as the planet warms?
4: This is the intent of the research. The intent of the research was to study this interannual variability of temperature going up and temperature going down due to normal climate anomalies. Like when we have El Niño years, we have a warmer planet. And when we have big volcano eruptions, we have cooler years. And so what we try to do is to study what we can learn from studying those transitions from cooler to warmer that would then help us to understand the future of a warmer planet. And so the answer is that, yes, we'll actually find less carbon uptake coming from tropical forests in warmer temperatures than currently.
3: Who was involved in the study and how was it undertaken?
4: The study is a NASA-led study by Dr. Willy Wang at the NASA Ames Center in California. A number of international collaborators from other parts of the U.S., Europe, and Australia. So the idea was to bring together these large data sets that exist on atmospheric CO2 concentration globally and a number of products from NASA on temperatures and precipitation, try to correlate these variables to really understand how much the tropical forests are actually driving those CO2 atmospheric concentration changes year to year.
3: It's great to hear that NASA and SIRO have been working together on this. The data itself, is that reflective of information that's been collected over a period of time?
4: The data has been put together by several

0: global networks. We have NOAA taking measurements and collecting measurements from all over the world on CO2 concentrations. We have large global data sets also from NASA that look into the long-term record of temperature and precipitation. We have also the infrastructure to run multiple biospheric models to actually help us to understand and attribute the various changes we see in terms of photosynthesis and respiration, which determines how much carbon gets uptaken by tropical forests. And so this was, you know, all put together to try to bring this new picture of how we think that information coming from the year-to-year variability can inform us in the long-term response of tropical forests as the globe warms.
1: And you mentioned volcanic eruptions, so you're able to use the normal impacts of those, along with El Nino years, as a means of replicating the effects of climate change on the tropics for the purposes of the study?
0: Yes. So really the objective of the study was to try to look at the big departures of temperature and precipitation that occur naturally due to a number of climate modes or system phenomena. The two most important for us was that when we have El Nino years, we have a warmer planet, and when we have big volcanic eruptions like El Chichon in the 80s and Pinatubo in the 90s, because the large injection of aerosols in the troposphere and even into the lower stratosphere, the whole planet cools off. So by looking at the record of the last 50 years of CO2 concentrations going up and down annually because all these phenomena, then we were able to try to do the correlations between temperature and precipitation at the same time to run the models to unreveal what was happening. And what we saw is that temperatures over the tropics are really controlling to a large extent the global CO2 ups and downs that we see annually happening because of the climate variability. And that's really revealing in the sense that these are just a small anomalies. 1 year anomaly may last a little more than 1 year. But when this anomaly disappears, the Earth system recovers quite well, which is incredible. And it shows how resilient the Earth is to these perturbations. The key question is that what happens when we apply a sustained perturbation like the one on climate change due to anthropogenic emissions as we have now? And the answer is that most likely we're going to see a similar type of response from the ones we see year to year. That is a big decline of the capacity of the tropical forest to actually remove atmospheric CO2.
1: A bit to think about there. And the report is available in the Proceedings of the National Academy of Sciences. Is that available online?
0: Yes. You can actually just find it at www.pnas.org.
1: Great. Thanks, Pep. I appreciate your time today.
0: Okay. Thank you so much.
1: Dr. Pep Cannadel. And to find out more about the study or to find us on other social media, just visit www.csiro.au.
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0: At the tone, we've reached the top of the hour. 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
1: The Brandywine Festival of the Arts is a large annual outdoor event. The event is held on the first weekend after Labor Day in Brandywine Park, Wilmington, Delaware. 250 displays cover a range of media: fine art, jewelry, leather crafting, furniture design, woodworking, metalwork, sculpture, pottery, photography, and many other wearable and decorative art forms as well. Brandywine Festival of the Arts is produced by Barry's Events, who supports this station.
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2: Now the news. I'm Shane Bigham. Chinese President Xi Jinping and Brazilian President Luiz Inácio Lula da Silva have pledged to deepen cooperation and inject more stability into a turbulent world. In a phone call, President Xi said China and Brazil, as key members of the Global South, should work together to improve global governance, uphold fairness and justice, and advance BRICS cooperation. Lula said Brazil-China relations have made positive progress, with trade reaching a new high and cooperation expanding across various fields. He expressed hope for deeper collaboration with China in areas including artificial intelligence, energy, and minerals, and welcome more Chinese investment in Brazil. Both leaders agreed to strengthen coordination on multilateral issues, defend multilateralism, and seek dialogue-based solutions to global challenges. China's industrial profits maintained strong growth in the first half of the year, with earnings at major industrial firms rising 18.7% to more than 3.9 trillion yuan, or roughly 545 billion U.S. dollars. Mining led the way, with profits up 33.5%, while manufacturing profits climbed 20% to nearly 3 trillion yuan. Growth remained resilient in June, with industrial profits increasing 15.1% from a year earlier. China will step up support for people with autism over the next 5 years, expanding early screening and intervention services for children. The country will also increase the availability of specialized education programs. The measures are part of a broader effort to improve services for people with disabilities over the 15th five-year plan period through 2030. Officials say the services include a nationwide initiative to provide support across the entire life cycle of people with autism. Iranian Foreign Ministry spokesman Esmail Begay said the United States is exchanging messages with Iran through mediators, including Pakistan and Qatar. He said any dialogue would require the proper ground to be restored, accusing Washington of violating previous commitments. Earlier, U.S. Ambassador to the United Nations Mike Waltz said President Donald Trump had paused attacks on Iran to allow more room for diplomacy. The Pentagon halted bombing operations after 13 nights of escalating strikes, while no Iranian attacks on neighboring countries were reported. Iran and Russia have condemned Ukraine's attack on an Iranian commercial vessel in the Caspian Sea, calling it a violation of international law. Iranian Foreign Minister Abbas Araghchi said the strike threatened national security, while Russian Foreign Minister Sergei Lavrov called it a threat to trade routes. Iran said the attack caused the ship to explode, killing a sailor and injuring three others. Ukraine said it targeted Russian vessels carrying Iran-linked military cargo. Wildfires have continued to spread across central Spain, with a blaze in Avila becoming the largest in the country's history after consuming around 50,000 hectares. Authorities said fires in Avila, Madrid, and Toledo have affected more than 77,000 hectares, forcing nearly 100,000 people to evacuate or remain indoors. Spain's Ministry for the Ecological Transition said wildfires have burned over 172,000 hectares nationwide as of July 24th. Ken Brown has more.
3: Authorities are stopping different access to different areas because this fire is still moving. They are saying that certain fronts of the fire are more under control, but it is burning a little bit closer to the center of the city, to Madrid. This is a rural area. There are some farmers here next to me who tell me that they have their sheep just down the road here. They can't get there to give them any food, to get them water. Four planes have arrived from the European Union, two from Greece, and two from Italy. They are in the air in Avila, on the other side of these mountains here behind me. Hundreds of firefighters, 400 was the last count I heard, but I think it's much more than that now, battling this fire.
2: Chinese chip maker Chongqing Memory Technology surged over fivefold on its debut on the Shanghai Star Market. It ended the morning session at over 54 yuan per share, or about $8 US, before falling to 49 at the close. The company, which specializes in memory chips that power AI servers, smartphones, and personal computers, saw a turnover of over 140 billion yuan. It became the largest listed company by market capitalization on the A-share market after jumping 470% at the opening to achieve a market capitalization of over 3.3 trillion yuan. The blockbuster debut caps a historic IPO run, with expected total proceeds surpassing 66 billion yuan, making it the largest ever IPO on China's SciTech Innovation Board. And that's the news. I'm Shane Bigham.
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5: This is the Engines of Our Ingenuity, made possible by the friends of KUHF Houston.
6: Today, we'll meet Grace Hopper. The University of Houston presents this series about the machines that make our civilization run and the people whose ingenuity created them. Grace Hopper was born in New York City in 1906 and grew up in Manhattan. She earned her bachelor's degree in math and physics from Vassar, then continued to Yale, where she earned her Ph.D. in math in 1934. Hopper returned to Vassar as a math professor, but by World War II, she grew restless in both her career and her marriage. After Pearl Harbor, Hopper changed her life. She left Vassar, filed for divorce, and joined the Navy at age 36. Lieutenant Hopper reported for duty at Harvard, where she joined the team working on the Mark I, one of the first computers. The Navy had requisitioned the Mark I to solve equations for missile targeting and later the atomic bomb. Before these early computers, rooms full of people, often mostly women, solved complex problems by hand. But people-powered computation couldn't keep up with the volume, complexity, and speed needed to win the war. Hopper's assignment was to create a way to talk to the Mark I, to translate complex differential equations into commands that the computer could execute. Hopper rose to the challenge. Her pioneering programs for the Mark I included perfecting subroutines, or code for repetitive computing tasks, first conceptualized by Ada Lovelace in the 1830s. Her Harvard computer team may not have originated the term debugging, but it is forever associated with them because of a famous incident when an actual moth was plucked out of the electromagnetic machinery of the computer. Hopper also created the first computer programming manual, a 500-page history and programming guide to the Mark I. Hopper joined the Eckert-Mauchly Computer Corporation in 1949 after leaving the Navy. This early startup developed the UNIVAC computer, the one made famous for predicting the 52 presidential election. Hopper continued to invent new ways to talk to the machines. She wrote the first compiler, which could translate computer instructions from English into machine language or code. Computer startups took off in the 1950s, and each new company programmed their computers in a different way. Hopper recognized the need for a common programming language that could be used across many hardware platforms. So, in 1959, Hopper released COBOL, a business-focused programming language still in use today. Hopper returned to active duty in 1967 to standardize computer programming languages across the Navy network. Later in her second Navy career, she traveled and spoke extensively on Navy bases and college campuses. Hopper struck an unforgettable figure, a tiny lady in cat's-eyes glasses and her full Navy dress uniform, speaking frankly and forcefully on computing, technology, and innovation. Rear Admiral Hopper finally retired from the Navy at the age of 80 as the oldest active-duty officer in the U.S. military. Hopper continued to consult and speak in the computing industry and on college campuses until her death in 1992. Grace Hopper was a pioneer of computer programming, sometimes remembered as the Queen of Code. I'm Janine Judah for the University of Houston and interested in the way inventive minds work.
7: What's a trip to the moon without a walk on it, too?
8: This is Discovery Now with Jennifer Poley.
7: NASA's Apollo 11 crew was the first to walk on the moon back in July of 1969. But it wasn't just a casual stroll through moon dust. The crew had a timeline and several important tasks to complete. Their moonwalking mission included collecting lunar samples, deploying experiments, and examining and photographing the lunar surface. All tasks were accomplished successfully and on time, and all within just 100 meters from the lunar module. Over 40 pounds of lunar samples were collected, and the crew deployed a variety of important science experiments. Of course, that was after Neil Armstrong first released the modularized equipment stowage assembly, which holds the camera that provided the amazing live television coverage of man's first steps on the moon. In total, the Apollo 11 crews spent just 2.5 hours walking on the lunar surface, but it was a walk that went a long way in the history books. This is Jennifer Pulley for Discovery Now.
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10: July 8th, 2011 was an historic day. It marked the end of an era. The final launch of the space shuttle. Now that the four astronauts aboard Atlantis have returned from their 12-day mission, it brings to an end the 30-year space shuttle program. So what does this mean for the future of space exploration? To find out, keep listening to this week's edition of the Redshift Report.
7: The sound of science. 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
10: Hi everyone, welcome to the Redshift Report. I'm your host, Ken Huxley, coming to you from the Ontario Science Centre. Today, I'm in the Redshift Report studios with researcher Sarah Poirier. Hi Sarah, how's it going?
12: I'm great, Ken. How are you?
10: Good, thank you. So you were with our visitors here at the Science Centre watching the final shuttle launch. What was going through your mind at the time?
12: Well, I was very, very excited, of course, but I was also very nervous because, you know, a shuttle launch is a very intense and powerful event, and it's also very dangerous, and there are, you know, there are lives at stake here. So you always have that little bit of nervousness along with having your fingers crossed. But it was just incredible to be able to share this event with our visitors. We had about 200 people in our hot zone, in our current science space, watching it live on the NASA feed, and it was just really, really cool to share this moment in history with them.
10: Yeah, absolutely. How did our visitors react?
12: Well, it was incredible. We did an entire show for about an hour where we talked about the launch, what the astronauts were experiencing, the legacy of the shuttle program, what's next, and we had some great demos and displays and props, including a shuttle tire and tile. And the visitors stuck around. I mean, people stayed there for an hour, and they were excited. People, young and old, were really interested to experience Atlantis's final launch. And the cheers and the clapping, it really showed how much public fascination there is in human spaceflight.
10: Yeah, well, I think it'll always capture our imagination. Now that the shuttle has launched, can you tell us a bit about Atlantis' final mission?
12: Well, being the last shuttle mission, of course, they wanted to bring up a whole bunch of equipment and supplies to the International Space Station, where we have a permanent crew of astronauts living. There was a number of experiments, including experiments on yeast, on bone loss in space. There was a solar cell satellite that was deployed. The thing that I was most interested was this remote robotic refueling mission. And this is the first time an experiment like this will be performed in space. In order to do this, Atlantis brought up an entire module that will be mounted on the International Space Station that is essentially the size of a refrigerator. And as well, there are about 4 specialized tools which will be used by Dexter, which is the space station's sort of robot mechanic. And Dexter will perform a refueling experiment on this module as it's docked or as it's attached to the outside of the space station to see how viable it is to refuel satellites in space while they're orbiting around our planets.
10: So what are the implications of this?
12: Well, as I said before, this is the first time this has ever been attempted. And while it's only an experiment, it's going to teach us a lot about the potential for servicing all of the satellites we have orbiting around our planet right now. Currently, there's around 1,000 of them, and they do all kinds of things for us back here down on Earth. So if you think about our navigation technology, if you've got a GPS, you're relying on a constellation of satellites to provide you with that information, telecommunications, weather monitoring, of course, tons of defense satellites as well. And all of these satellites are basically launched and put up there and not built to be serviced or refueled in space. Some of them are incredibly expensive. So if we can develop the robotic technology to go up there and service them or refuel them and extend their lifetime by a few years, we're not going to have to put as much of this stuff up there, and we could save a lot of money. So there's just tremendous commercial potential in developing this technology. And what's really exciting is that Canadian robots are at the forefront of this development. So a great moment for Canada.
10: Yeah, well, it's great that Canadian technology is playing such a big part in this. Now, getting back to the space shuttle for a moment, when I watched the launch, it seemed to me like it's still going strong after 30 years. Why is it being retired?
12: Well, after 30 years, the shuttles are aging. They're also incredibly expensive to launch. Currently, it still costs around $10,000 to get a kilogram of material up into space, or a kilogram of payload up into space.
10: Wow.
12: Yeah, and as well, of course, they've completed the construction of the International Space Station, which the shuttle was really essential for, with that huge cargo bay to bring up all those modules and components, and with that robot arm to help in the actual construction. We really needed this type of vehicle in order to build this orbiting outpost in low Earth orbit. Now that we're all done that, NASA wants to go further afield. They're looking at focusing their attentions on going, say, beyond the moon to an asteroid or maybe Mars. And the shuttle, unfortunately, is not able to go there. It was built for low Earth orbit. So what NASA wants to do now is focus their attentions on a new generation of heavy lift rockets, a new type of crew capsule that can support humans in going further afield. So it's actually a pretty exciting time.
10: Yeah, it sounds cool. Now, there's still going to be astronauts working aboard the International Space Station. Without the space shuttle, how are they going to get there?
12: You know, that's a really good question, and that's one of the questions that many of our visitors had. So in the meantime, of course, Russia still has their Soyuz spacecraft that can launch astronauts, bring them up to the International Space Station. They also have their Progress spacecraft that can carry goods and materials and supplies up there. So over the next few years, Americans will have to actually buy a ticket on the Soyuz spacecraft. It's not cheap. It's around $60 million every time.
10: Wow.
12: But we will be able to actually ferry our astronauts back and forth. Now, of course, you know, NASA isn't really crazy about this idea. So what they're doing now is they're working with their commercial partners. And there are about two companies right now that say that within the next 2 or 3 years, they should be able to provide those services with their own launch and crew vehicles to be able to launch American astronauts from U.S. soil, ferry them up to the space station or low Earth orbit, and get them back again.
10: Wow, who would have seen that coming when the space race started between the Russians and the Americans so many years ago?
12: Yeah, we are entering an entirely new and exciting era of space exploration. First of all, it's becoming more and more globalized. In addition to the U.S. and Russia, we have the European Space Agency, the Japanese Space Agency. Exciting stuff happening with countries like China, India, and Brazil. In fact, China has plans for their own space station, and it has plans to launch a woman into space next year. In 2012. Later this month, in fact, Iran is planning on launching a monkey into space. So we're seeing many more countries coming on board with their space programs and looking further afield. And I wouldn't be surprised if we see a number of programs going to the moon within the next decade.
10: Wow, so space exploration is really going to be sweeping the globe.
12: And not just through the space agencies of companies around the world, it's also exploding within the commercial sector. And we're definitely seeing that in the U.S. as NASA is handing off, you know, this ferrying of crew and materials to low Earth orbit to its commercial partners. And that's what we're seeing more and more of, so that they can focus their attentions on going further afield and developing new heavy lift rockets and this new type of crew transport vehicle. We also see the rise of things like space tourism, and a lot of countries companies interested in developing the spacecraft or even the habitats that people might go and visit in low Earth orbit.
10: Wow, the possibilities seem endless. What do you think the space program should focus on next?
12: Well, I think we definitely need to come up with cheaper, safer, more efficient rockets and technologies for getting to space and exploring space. I mean, we've got to do that because bottom line is we now have a permanent presence and rely on the space environment for so much of what we're doing down here on Earth. I think finishing up the James Webb Space Telescope, which is sort of to be the follow-up to the Hubble Space Telescope, get that running to answer some of these really exciting questions about how our universe began and how it evolved. I'm really excited, though, to see what Canada is doing and what they're focusing on in terms of the next generation Canada arm. And this leads back to that robotic refueling mission. They're really focusing on developing applications for Canadian robotics to service and refuel these satellites in space. And this is going to open up all kinds of commercial opportunities for Canadian technology in servicing the global satellite network that's orbiting around our planet. And not just the low Earth orbit stuff, but any mission that goes to the moon or further afield is going to have some requirements for space robotics. And Canada has, really maintained a leadership in that. And it's really exciting to see that that's where they're planning on focusing their efforts in the year ahead.
10: Well, that's great news. I mean, it sounds like we're going to be playing a big role on the global stage for space exploration.
12: Yeah, it is really exciting. And I know a lot of people have been lamenting the fact that the shuttle fleet is being retired. But when you take a step back and look at the big picture, it's going to be an exciting decade. And it's really neat to see all these different global players coming onto the scene, the commercial applications, and Canada's commitment to space robotics. You're right. It is exciting. So who knows what will come next?
10: Well, it's a great time to look back and celebrate the space shuttle's contribution to space exploration, and a really exciting time to think about the discoveries that lie ahead. Sarah, thanks for joining us to talk about it today.
12: Anytime, Ken.
10: For a Canadian perspective on the future of the space program, click on the link under this podcast. Watch as new astronaut Jeremy Hansen talks about the role of the International Space Station and robotics like Canada Arm2 in the next phase of space exploration, which may include a permanent presence on the moon and even a manned trip to Mars. If you have any comments or questions for an upcoming show, visit www.ontariosciencecenter.ca/report. Click on the email link and tell us what you think. For the Redshift Report, this is Ken Huxley saying thanks for tuning in, and remember to question everything, especially me.
13: Hi there, it's Allison Parshall. I'm an associate editor covering mind and brain at Scientific American. I get to explore some of the most fascinating frontiers of human understanding and share them with you. 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
14: This is Scientific American 60 Second Science. I'm Annie Sneed. When humans take the drug MDMA, best known as ecstasy, they feel a deeper connection to others, emotionally and physically, because MDMA affects serotonin, a nervous system chemical.
15: Serotonin is, one of the oldest neurotransmitters.
14: Gul Dolan, an assistant professor of neuroscience at Johns Hopkins University, who studies social behaviors.
15: It's been implicated in all kinds of functions, lots of them having nothing to do with social. And so we wanted to know, well, how long ago was serotonin's function, really about encoding social behaviors?
14: So Dolan and her colleague did what any scientist would do. They gave MDMA to octopuses. Octopuses are asocial creatures, and their last common ancestor with us lived more than a half billion years ago, which made them a good test subject for the question at hand. The researchers set up a simple test.
15: We have a large chamber, which is basically an aquarium tank. And then we divide it into three chambers. And on one side, we put a little overturned flower pot that's clear and plastic and has lots of holes in it. And underneath that overturned pot, we have a toy object. And on the other side, we have another overturned orchid pot, but this one has an octopus in it.
14: The researchers put an octopus in the middle chamber.

0: and watched it swim around for 30 minutes. They measured how much it interacted with one side of the chamber, the one with the other octopus, versus the chamber with the toy. Then they soaked the test octopus in a beaker of MDMA, put it back in the aquarium, and watched it for another 30 minutes. And what the researchers saw was weirdly similar to a human on MDMA.
1: Before they received MDMA, when they were interacting, they're very reserved. Even when they're spending time in the social side, they are sort of mashing their bodies up against the side wall and extending only one arm out to touch the flower pot and very tentatively touching with one arm. After MDMA, all of the animals spent significantly more time in the side that had the other octopus in it. And what's more is that the quality of their social interactions changed. They were much more loose in their body posturing, so they were allowing, you know, several arms to touch the sides of the flower pot, like sort of like hugging around the flower pot and exposing the bottom part of their body to the other octopus, which, you know, the way that they were doing that was really suggesting that they were exploring rather than, you know, any kind of aggressive posturing.
0: These observations indicate that serotonin began playing a role in animals' social behavior more than 500 million years ago. Dolan says these findings could help scientists better understand social behavior, as well as give clues about possible treatments for human conditions like schizophrenia and PTSD. Meanwhile, we've learned, not surprisingly, given their anatomy, that octopuses are excellent huggers. Thanks for listening. For Scientific American 60 Second Science, I'm Annie Sneed.
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4: Jesus said, "By your fruit you shall know them." This is the Public Square, today's edition with Dave Zanotti from the American Policy Roundtable, and I'm Wayne Shepherd. Dave, that's pretty sobering to think about, isn't it?
5: Well, it is. By your fruit you shall know them. And there's another maxim that we adhere to at the roundtable, which is that we have to do the right thing, and we have to do the right thing the right way, because Jesus is watching. There are no shortcuts in righteousness, Wayne. There's only one path. The Lord told us that, and it's not a wide path. Right? You got to do the right thing the right way. And sometimes that becomes lonely. I would say in this broadcast, we've sort of nicknamed the Public Square Remnant Radio, because what we do isn't for everybody. A lot of people want the shortcut. They want the big flash. They want an instant answer. But we're in this for the long haul, because we look at the fact that God's been working in human history from the beginning. It took the Lord, by his choice, thousands of years to bring Messiah to earth, and he's chosen to wait thousands of years to bring him back. We have a lot of work to do in between, and it's his work, which, if it's going to bear fruit, has to be done his way.
4: That's right. You know, Dave, I was reading recently in the scriptures when that widow put her mite into the treasury. Jesus was watching people put their money in. And you say Jesus is watching. He was certainly watching that day, and he notices what we give.
5: One of the most powerful stories in the Bible, Wayne. In fact, some commentators believe that is the last public action Jesus went through, watching that process and that teaching before he went into his passion and ultimate death. That was the last thing that Jesus saw and spoke about, was the widow's mite.
4: Well, if you do have the wherewithal to give a gift out of a grateful heart for the work of the American Policy Roundtable, I hope that you will contact us through our website, aproundtable.org. All of the other contact information is there. You can give your gift securely right there on the website, aproundtable.org. Dave, thank you, and we'll see everyone next time on the Public Square.
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6: 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I'm the director of the Science Working Group at Radio Newark. 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
11: Hello, and welcome to Distillations, extracts from the past, present, and future of chemistry. I'm Mayor Indy. This is our 100th episode. And to celebrate this milestone, we're bringing you updates on some of our favorite stories from the past few years. We'll hear reports from California, Michigan, and Washington, D.C. That's coming up on today's landmark episode of Distillations. It's true. We're celebrating a milestone birthday here at Distillations, 100 episodes. But before we get to the festivities, we have a bit of business to take care of. First, we have a new URL, chemheritage.org/distillations. Come on over to see the new site, listen to past shows, and tell us what you think about this one. Second, we'd like to congratulate Victoria Indeviro, our new executive producer. She's been with us since the beginning, but now she's running the show. Rest assured, we're in good hands. Now on to business. Because we talk a lot about history on our show, we don't often need to give an update. History, for the most part, tends to remain safely in the past. But we've covered plenty of current topics in our 2+ years, so in honor of our 100th episode, we're following up on 3 past stories. First, back in October of 2008, that was episode 46, reporter Devin Brown brought us a story from Warren, Michigan, about GM's lithium-ion battery-powered vehicles. Devin, welcome back.
12: Hi, Mayor.
11: So what's been going on at GM since then?
12: Well, in 2008, the folks at GM's battery lab were still testing the lithium-ion batteries to see how they would hold up over time. They passed the test, and despite the fact that the government took over the company in 2009, GM's Chevy Volt will still hit the market this fall. Toyota, Ford, and Fisker Automotive, which is a startup, will also introduce plug-in hybrid electric vehicles, or PHEVs, in the next few months. Now, just to give you a bit of background, plug-in hybrids do have a combustion engine, but unlike the Prius and other current hybrids, the engine doesn't run the car. Instead, it acts as a sort of charger for the lithium-ion battery. And motor companies feel this interim step is needed to alleviate range anxiety, which is basically how far an electric car can travel before it needs a charge. The Chevy Volt should get about 40 miles per charge, while the Prius PHEV will only get about 12 miles. The new Prius uses a much smaller battery to keep costs down. But with the addition of the gasoline engine charger, both cars have an estimated range of about 300 miles before needing a charge. Here's the problem. It can take anywhere from 3 to 12 hours to charge up the battery, depending on the current. And charging stations are few and far between. So for now, GM is targeting drivers that won't exceed 40 miles in a single day. You know, people that are commuting to work and running errands. The marketing focus is on people who have a second car they can use to travel longer distances. Still, there are plans to install thousands of charging stations around the country in the next several years, and some of these even offer a full battery swap to get around the long charging times. Full electrics aren't far behind plug-in hybrids. GM announced plans to come out with an all-electric Volt in the next few years, and the Nissan Leaf is expected to hit the road in December.
11: Devin, thanks so much for the update.
12: No problem. My pleasure.
11: Our next update comes from the San Francisco Bay Area. In our second episode of Distillations back in December of 2007, reporter Catherine Girardot covered an unconventional oil spill cleanup effort in the Bay. In November of that year, a container ship rammed the San Francisco Bay Bridge, spilling 58,000 gallons of fuel oil into the water. Scientists and volunteers rushed to soak up oil on the beaches using mats made of hair. Catherine is back to tell us how things turned out.
13: Volunteers were actually quite successful cleaning up Bay Area beaches. But the big question remained, how to dispose of the oil-soaked hair mats. They didn't want to burn them, as that would create more pollution.
14: What I've done was take 9 55-gallon drums of oil, hair, and mushrooms, and composted those using this process.
13: Thomas Aswell is a researcher at UC Berkeley's College of Natural Resources. He headed up the bioremediation project. The idea was to mix the mushrooms with the oil so they could eat it and render it non-toxic. But it didn't work. Something went wrong.
14: The oil itself is actually too toxic for the fungi. Within a couple months, all the oyster mushrooms had died.
13: The oil basically poisoned them. Oil is made up of hydrocarbons, molecules of hydrogen and carbon. Some hydrocarbons, which make up the lighter parts of crude oil, are carcinogenic. The heavier parts of crude oil, with more molecular weight, are toxic because they stick to fish and mammals and prevent them from flying or feeding. And if these heavier hydrocarbons spill into water, they deplete the water's oxygen levels, poisoning the environment for underwater life. Aswell's advisor, UC Berkeley microbiologist John Coates, says the mushrooms in Aswell's compost mixture didn't stand a chance.
15: These sort of organics, mushrooms, are not necessarily adapted to living in environments that are highly contaminated with hydrocarbons. Very few organisms are.
13: Though one type of organism, a microscopic one, loves hydrocarbons. In fact, thrives on them. Enter microorganisms.
15: Now, as these hydrocarbons are exposed to oxygen, microorganisms have evolved the ability to insert that oxygen into the molecular structure, destabilize the molecular structure, and in that way break the molecule down.
13: Turning the hydrocarbons into plain old carbon. No more messy oil. In recent months, experts have been scrambling to manage a much bigger spill than the one in the bay. You all know this story. BP, the Deepwater Horizon, and a massive plume of oil spewing into the Gulf of Mexico. Thomas Aswell gets to work on a revised compost project. At his test lab in Port Sonoma, 37 miles north of San Francisco, he brews a rich mix of hydrocarbon-hungry microbes, the first step in a three-step process. First, he trains his microbes to eat the oil.
14: And if you want them to be eating Louisiana sweet crude, you need to feed them a little bit of Louisiana sweet crude. So you want to give them just enough so they get a taste of it. That will be what they look for when you actually put them onto the oil.
13: Next, he adds the microbes to the compost mixture, where they start breaking down the hydrocarbons. And then, the new secret ingredient, worms. Lots and lots of worms.
14: Probably about 30,000 pounds of worms.
13: Aswell's advisor John Coates says adding the worms does two things.
15: One is it helps mix the whole system and keep everything homogeneous. They also provide aeration pockets to allow oxygen down to help the microbial community that biodegrade the oils.
14: I let the worms eat all of the compost and make sure they process all of it, so they're going to further degrade the hydrocarbons. They're going to sequester any heavy metals that are left in it. And what you get as an end product is what they call castings.
13: Worm poop. Non-toxic and good fertilizer for agriculture. But will it work? I mean, we're talking millions of gallons of oil leaked into the Gulf. John Coates is realistic.
15: At a medium scale, we're testing its potential for success. But at the sort of large scale right now, I don't believe it's ready as a technology to satisfy the needs of this spill that has occurred down the Gulf Coast.
13: Partly because to do composting, you have to move all the oil from the water to land. Given how much oil has leaked into the Gulf, moving it all to land might not be practical. For these scientists, the crucial first step is to permanently close off the leaking oil at its source, and then evaluate how best to move it, reclaim it, or render it harmless. For Distillations, I'm Catherine Giraudot.
11: Catherine Giraudot is a digital storyteller with Earprint Productions in San Francisco. Special thanks to Stephen Short, who helped out on this story. If you'd like to hear Catherine's original report, visit our new website, chemheritage.org/distillations. I'm Mayor Rindy. About 18 months ago, as then-President-elect Barack Obama was preparing to take office, we asked environmental history and policy expert Jody Roberts to write out a wish list for the new administration's environmental policies. Now, deep into Obama's second year in office, we check in with Jody to see how the administration is doing.
16: It might be hard to believe, given the ecological disaster that continues to unfold in the Gulf, but there has actually been a lot of progress in environmental policy. In 2009, the EPA began a serious appraisal of the effects of mountaintop removal coal mining on local water systems. Hundreds of these operations throughout Appalachia never received proper impact assessments before mining began. It was a Herculean task, but EPA's review has brought new scrutiny to a monstrously destructive practice. The EPA has also crafted a new vision for chemical management, leading to, among other things, a chemicals of concern priority list, the first of its kind. Legislators have followed suit, drafting major chemical reform bills for the first time since the Toxic Substances Control Act was passed in 1976. The widely supported effort attempts to update an old statute with 35 years of new knowledge. Of course, the devil of reform is in the details, but the significance of this step can't be dismissed. And just this spring, the President's Cancer Panel delivered its annual report, calling for more attention to environmental exposure as a basis for disease. That's the good news. Unfortunately, there's been plenty of bad news. We've witnessed just how difficult it is to move politically on issues like climate change and energy and transportation infrastructures. The mine disasters in West Virginia and the growing concerns with natural gas drilling in the Marcellus Shale remind us that climate change isn't the only risk associated with fossil fuels. And, of course, the oil spreading across the Gulf of Mexico is a daily reminder of just how unsustainable our current system is. 18 months into the Obama presidency, and I realize my wish list has fallen short. Perhaps the problem is that wishing doesn't accomplish much. So, this time I have a to-do list, or at least a work-towards list, in acknowledgement that shifting momentum is a process, one that doesn't happen overnight. So here are three things we should work towards. One, a comprehensive chemicals policy that encourages innovation towards more sustainable processes and products. Two, the creation of an energy infrastructure that prioritizes conservation and then produces what we actually need with small, decentralized, networked energy sources. And three, making sure that our society shift towards a more sustainable culture does not come through a shifting of our burdens to other more vulnerable populations here at home or across the globe. For Distillations, I'm Jody Roberts.
11: 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If you'd like to add to Jody's work towards list, send your ideas to distillations@chemheritage.org or add a comment on our new website, chemheritage.org/distillations. And that's it for our 100th episode. 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Our show is produced by Victoria Indeviro, Mia Lobel, Jennifer Dionisio, and Michal Meyer. 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Until next time, I'm Mary.
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20: We had huge solar storms, a solar flare or something, in late fall 2003. And we in the northern part of the country here were all looking at the northern lights, and there were northern lights visible in Washington, D.C., and all of this other stuff. Great, you know, visual effects. But I'm thinking if all this radiation is streaming at us, hitting us from the sun, there must have been some bad effects. I mean, and some other things that happened.
21: Well, yeah, actually, there weren't so many what you might call biological effects, but a lot of them had to do with technology, especially anything with satellites or electronics. The only biological type thing that I heard from those storms was because the sun emits not only light, that you can see, but also high energy light like X-rays mm-hmm. and ultraviolet and stuff. It was considered too risky to let airlines fly at high altitudes up near the poles where this was going on. And so the Federal Aviation Administration requested airlines to fly at lower altitudes at the time because of the risk of X-ray exposure.
20: To their passengers.
21: Yeah, which wouldn't be like, you wouldn't be looking at each other's skeletons or anything like that, but it'd be equivalent to one or two X-ray photos, which you don't just do randomly to mm-hmm. people, especially if they're pregnant women on board
20: right.
21: and things like that.
20: Right.
21: So that was a biological effect. And I don't know about those specific storms, but I've actually heard from solar scientists that one of the biological effects from it is that homing pigeons, when people have homing pigeon
20: mm-hmm.
21: races,
20: mm-hmm.
21: they navigate with magnetic minerals in their bodies that sort of align them with the Earth's magnetic mm-hmm. field, and that gets distorted by these solar storms, and so homing pigeons would get lost during the races.
20: Fly all over the place.
21: Yeah.
20: Well, we have an effect, a solar effect here at the radio station a couple times a year, and it's not related to solar storms, and I'm not really sure. We call them solar outages in our satellite system, and I don't know that much about them, but one of our engineer guys, Joel, is in the next room. Can you explain this? Does this have anything to do with this?
1: It has, yeah, it's exactly that concept, because what happens is a couple of times a year, our satellite dish is pointed at a geosynchronous orbiting satellite above the equator, and when the sun gets directly behind that satellite, what happens is the radio waves emitting from the sun overpower the radio waves coming from the satellite.
20: Little old us.
1: Little old us. What's a little satellite compared
20: right.
1: to the sun? So it happens twice a year for about 5 minutes a day for about a 4-day-in-a-row period, and then we're good for another 6 months.
20: So think about this big solar storm. That must really screw things up.
21: Yeah.
20: High-tech-wise.
21: Well, sure. I mean, one of the problems is when you get a big solar flare or other things like that, the energy blasting out of the sun distorts part of the atmosphere that radio communication uses. A lot of radio waves are beamed up to the contact of the atmosphere with the ionosphere,
20: mm-hmm.
21: was 30, 40 miles up there. And it bounces off that, kind of like if you're underwater and you look up, the surface of the
20: mm-hmm.
21: water looks like a mirror. It'll bounce off that and come down to Earth. Well, these solar storms distort it, and it ripples and bulges and moves up and down just like waves on water. And so when you reflect your beam off it, instead of going where it's supposed to, it'll bounce off in another direction and miss the receiver. And also, it's as if you could see a reflection in a pool and the wind stirs it up
20: mm-hmm.
21: and distorts it and breaks up the image. That also happens to the radio signals.
20: So if all these effects are happening, you know, up in the atmosphere and people in airplanes, what about the astronauts? They're way up there.
21: Yeah, that's a real concern. In fact, the International Space Station astronauts had to spend 20 minutes per orbit hiding in a special protected module inside the space station during this big storm in 2003. And it's a major problem if people go to Mars
20: yeah.
21: and they're in space for months or years. If a storm comes, they could maybe be killed by this. And just to illustrate that, I was told that Apollo astronauts reported while they were out in space just going to the moon, when they're out of the protection of the Earth's atmosphere and magnetic field so much, when they shut their eyes, they could see little sparks in their retinas from the cosmic and solar particles hitting their retinas.
20: Oh, cool.
21: So you can imagine if a storm happened and huge amounts of these came up, it'd be a pretty dangerous situation.
20: Wow. Thanks very much, Dr. Kurt Steiger of Paul Smith College. I'm Martha Foley.
18: 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The program is underwritten by the Glenn and Carol Pearsall Adirondack Foundation, dedicated to improving the quality of life for year-round residents of the Adirondack Park. www.pearsallfoundation.org and Paul Smith's, the College of the Adirondacks, 800-421-2605.
22: I'm Dr. Anthony Lizowitz, and this is Climate Connections. During the summer, stacks of envelopes arrive at a lab in upstate New York. Inside are ticks that people pulled off their bodies after spending time outside.
23: And then we tell them what tick species it was, what life cycle stage it was, and what pathogen it carried.
22: Saravanan Tangamani runs the Upstate Tick Testing Laboratory at SUNY Upstate Medical University. He says tick populations are expanding in many parts of the Northeast, largely because of climate change. As temperatures warm, ticks can survive in

0: 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So the lab gives people information they can share with their doctor, and it also gives scientists data to track the changing risks as the climate warms. Climate Connections is produced by the Yale Center for Environmental Communication. 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
2: From Feature Story News in London, I'm Simon Gaitan. French President Emmanuel Macron is chairing an emergency cabinet meeting on Monday as wildfires force France's biggest peacetime evacuation since the Second World War. More than a quarter of a million people have now been ordered to leave their homes in the Bordeaux region, with the blaze burning some 42,000 hectares and advancing to within 10 miles of the city. William Denslow reports from Bordeaux.
3: A common night for first responders battling these blazes here in the Bordeaux region, but major concerns remain. On Saturday evening into Sunday, some five municipalities were forced to evacuate, adding to the number of those forced to leave their homes to over 200,000. Now, firefighters we've been speaking to on the ground say that conditions incredibly difficult to contain. Winds are swirling. The dryness of the conditions mean that some estimate that 3 days of rainfall might be required to fully extinguish the blazes. Real concerns, especially as local officials say that these fires are now at the gates of the municipality of Bordeaux. William Denslow in the Bordeaux region, France.
2: A terror suspect has been shot dead by German police after a vehicle was driven into crowds gathered for a pride event in Berlin on Sunday. One person has been confirmed dead in the attack, with at least 29 others injured. The Indian government has put together a special task force and is working on legislation to dramatically increase penalties for exam fraud in the wake of intense street protests over exam paper leaks, which saw the resignation of the country's education minister. Neha Punya reports from New Delhi.
4: They've announced a host of measures apart from Dharmendra Pradhan's resignation. They're bringing in a legislation today which will increase the fine for anyone found guilty of exam leaks to about 100 million Indian rupees, increase the jail term to up to 10 years. They're promising to finish investigating these cases in 2 months, which is unheard of in the Indian judicial system. So they are trying to address these concerns. Mr. Modi also announced that he's setting up a task force led by some very big names in the Indian setup who will help figure out a way ahead to ensure that exam systems across the board in India become leak-proof. But the very fact that a resignation happened is unheard of. And many analysts say that this was proof the government was worried about eroding its political capital and goodwill among people on the ground. It was also worried about how this would give the opposition more ammunition to target the government at a time when there are some key elections coming up in several Indian regions.
2: The US and Iran have continued their halt in attacks as efforts continue to bring back ceasefire negotiations between the two countries. Oman has held talks with Iran over the closed Strait of Hormuz. From bureaus worldwide, this is FSN.
5: With FSN Spotlight, I'm Simon Marks. Today, is it possible that the United States is not capable of negotiating peace with Iran and that instead other interlocutors, including European leaders, must now take a lead role? The weekend saw President Trump step back from his threat to expand the conflict, with reports suggesting the Pentagon now recognizes its munitions stockpiles have already been badly depleted. Analyst Jasmine El-Gamal, who was a Pentagon advisor during the Obama administration, says Tehran knows the president does not have the political support to commit more force to the conflict.
6: Trump can go on X, he can go on Truth Social, he can say we're going to destroy civilization, he can say all the things he says, but the Iranians know that that is an empty bluff, and that is really dangerous when it comes to diplomacy. I think the real opportunity here lies not in the U.S. and Iran finding a way to trust each other, But it's about the role of the mediators and other countries that can come in and try to bridge that gap. And that's why I thought it was really welcome and interesting. And I hope this does happen, that the UK under this new government is now saying with France and the US, you know, let's sit down and try to work out diplomatically an international mechanism to try to figure out where we're going here.
5: And Britain's new defence minister has said that talks about the way forward could begin soon. With FSN Spotlight, I'm Simon Marks.
2: To recap the top stories, French President Macron chairs an emergency cabinet meeting over wildfires which have forced hundreds of thousands to be evacuated in the Bordeaux region. A terror suspect has been shot dead by German police after a vehicle was driven into crowds gathered for a pride event in Berlin on Sunday, killing one person and injuring dozens more. And the US and Iran have continued their halt in attacks as efforts continue to bring back ceasefire negotiations between the two countries. That's the latest feature story news. Simon Gaitan reporting.
7: Profile America, Tuesday, July 27th. Today is National Korean War Veterans Armistice Day, marking that date in 1953 when the shooting stopped in what is sometimes called America's Forgotten War. Although the occasion doesn't rate holiday status, it does go some way towards recognizing the sacrifice of 36,000 American lives in the 3 years of combat against totalitarian aggression on the Korean Peninsula. Of the 5.7 million Americans in the military during the 1950-53 conflict, 1.8 million saw service in the Korean theater. There remain some 1.15 million veterans of the Korean War era. This includes 101,000 who also served during the Vietnam conflict in the 1960s, and nearly 12,000 who began service in World War II. Profile America is in its 25th year as a public service of the U.S. Census Bureau.
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9: Contemplation. The Monday Morning Memo for March 24th, 2008. 25 years ago, my friend Richard Exley read me some words I've never forgotten. Here they are.
10: If I had my life to live over, I'd try to make some mistakes next time. I would relax. I would limber up. I would be sillier than I've been on this trip. I would be crazier. I would be less hygienic. I would take more chances. I would take more trips. I would climb more mountains, swim more rivers, watch more sunsets. I would eat more ice cream and less beans. I would have more real troubles and fewer imaginary ones. You see, I'm one of these people who lives prophylactically, insensibly, and sanely, hour after hour, day after day. Oh, I have had my moments, and if I had it to do over again, I'd have more of them. In fact, I'd try to have nothing else. Just moments, one after another, instead of living so many years ahead each day. I have been one of those people who never goes anywhere without a thermometer, a hot water bottle, a gargle, a raincoat, and a parachute. If I had it to do over again, I would go and do and travel lighter. If I had my life to live over, I would start barefooted earlier in the spring and stay that way until later in the fall. I would play hooky more. I would ride on more merry-go-rounds. I'd pick more daisies.
9: These words have been attributed to Nadine Stair, Don Harold, an unnamed monk, and countless other authors. The only person I'm sure didn't write them is me. Richard's reading of these words still echoes in my mind. I can hear his unique inflection on every syllable. I was 24 when he read to me. We were sitting in his office working on an ad campaign. On Saturday, I'll be 50. I consider those words to be some of the most wondrous I was ever given. And now, I've given them to you. Roy H. Williams. By the way, this would be a very good week to go to the archives at MondayMorningMemo.com and look for this memo, the one for March 24th, 2008. Because what you want to do is click the photo at the top of the memo. That was taken about 15 years ago of Princess Penny and I looking out over a rock bed filled with water in the middle of the winter. Click that image, and it will take you deep into the rabbit hole. You'll be amazed at the things you'll find.
2: Today is July 27th on Tidbits in Time, a bracing day. Stay with me to hear about the charter of the Bank of England. We'll talk about a fighter jet expected to be in production for 50 years, a line that's both imaginary and very real, and a figure skater who captivated the world and popularized the sport. All that plus, it's time to rise and shine, everybody, this morning especially. Tidbits in Time is next, so stick around. July 27, 1694, the Bank of England was chartered. It was the precursor to the modern central banks of almost every country in the world. Creating faux economies of worthless currency backed by nothing but thin air, a dollar is only worth a dollar because everyone agrees it is. When a government needs more money, it simply prints more. Currently, Andorra, Cuba, Liechtenstein, Monaco, and North Korea are the only exceptions to the central banking model. July 27, 1972 saw the first flight of the McDonnell Douglas F-15 Eagle, an American fourth-generation twin-engine all-weather fighter jet. The F-15 boasts 104 kills with zero losses in aerial combat. Commissioned in 1967, the stated performance characteristics include speeds of Mach 2.5 plus at altitude, a 9G load, and a combat radius of 1,200 miles. Nearly 2,000 of these planes have been produced, with many sold to other countries. July 27, 1733, Jeremiah Fenwick Dixon was born in Durham, England. To settle a boundary dispute between the states of Pennsylvania and Maryland, he and Charles Mason were hired to make an official survey which resulted in physical boundary markers every 5 miles, some of which still exist today, and a line on a map separating the four states of Maryland, Pennsylvania, Delaware, and Virginia, now West Virginia. This survey created what became known as the Mason-Dixon Line. July 27, 1948, Peggy Gail Fleming was born in San Jose, California. Captivated by the ice from age 9 when her father took Peggy and her three sisters skating, she won a gold medal in the 1968 Winter Olympics in Grenoble, France, for women's figure skating. Her mother really knew how to work a crowd and chose chartreuse for Peggy's costume, winning the support of the locals, whose monastery produced that color and gave it its name. It's July 27th, and that means National Sleepyhead Day is being celebrated in Finland. The tradition, are you ready for this, is to determine who in your family is the last one out of bed, on average or just today, and wake him or her up with water. Methods vary. You might get a blast from a super soaker, a dousing from a full pitcher, a toss into a swimming pool, lake, or ocean, or come up with something truly creative. For your very own email print version of Tidbits in Time, showing up every day for free in your inbox, just send a request to adrian@tidbitsintime.com. That's adrian@tidbitsintime.com. For Tidbits in Time, this has been Gene Vann.
8: Newscasts from around the world make up your own mind.
11: Okay, Molly, I'm sure we're going to find my roll of undeveloped film. You know, the one with the photos I made of Sputnik sailing over my house in 1957. I mean, that might be really nifty. There's one last corner here to check.
12: Hey, look, actual books.
11: Oh, yeah. Well, that's my set of World Book Encyclopedia. You know, I kind of miss the days of looking up things in the encyclopedia, randomly coming across other neat stuff as you flip through the pages.
12: Another telescope. You think you were an astronomer or something?
11: Got to keep up with the technology. I mean, telescopes are improving all the time. Some of the most advanced ones aren't even here on the ground. I mean, they're in orbit where the view is better.
12: Right, like NASA's Kepler mission. It's able to check out all those planets orbiting other stars to see if any are Earth-like.
11: Well, it's done an amazing job. I mean, by looking at the slight dip in brightness of stars as planets pass in front of them, it can tell us whether a planet's the same size as the Earth or whether it might have a similar temperature. But at the University of California, Santa Cruz, astronomer Jonathan Fortney, who, by the way, I believe also has a lot of telescopes in his wine cellar, says that Kepler can also tell us whether our solar system is typical of solar systems or not.
13: I think we're finding that it's not typical. I think we're finding that there's lots of ways to build planetary systems, and ours is probably not the most common way.
11: Well, give me some aspect of our planetary system that's not typical. I mean, aside from the obvious thing that, you know, we've got Homo sapiens on one of the planets. What else is not typical?
13: Within the orbit of Mercury, which is about 88 days, we don't have any planets. And what we're finding is that it's perhaps more common to have planets within 88 days, even planets much more massive than the Earth.
11: Well, you say within 88 days. You mean planets that orbit their sun in fewer than 88
13: That's
11: days,
13: right.
11: Like Mercury does.
13: That's right. That's right.
11: So between Mercury and the sun, there are no planets in our solar system. But if I were to take the nearest, you know, 100 solar systems, I would find that they did have planets that close in?
13: More than 50 of them, yeah, certainly.
11: Wow. Is there something else odd about our solar system that research has shown?
13: The sizes of our planets, I think, are not necessarily representative. So we have smaller planets, smaller than Earth, one Earth radius. Then we have Uranus and Neptune, which are about four times the Earth's size. Then we have gas giants that are about 10 times Earth's size. But in other planetary systems, it's quite common to have planets between one and four Earth radii. So we don't have any planets that size. But what Kepler has shown us is that that's perhaps one of the most common sizes of planets.
11: So between one and four. Okay, so now I'm thinking of the sizes of the planets in our solar system. Mercury's small, Pluto's small. Of course, right. It's not a planet, but whatever. And then you have the Earth. You have Mars. Mars is smaller than the Earth. Then you have the Earth. And the next step up is Uranus or Neptune, right?
13: Four times bigger, yeah.
11: Okay, four times bigger. But other solar systems have something between Earth and Neptune in size. We don't. Does a majority of these other solar systems, do they exhibit these sort of intermediate-sized planets, sort of super-Earths?
13: It looks like it. We don't even know what to call them, super-Earths or mini-Neptunes or sub-Neptunes, but two to three Earth radii in between Earth size and Neptune size is perhaps the most common size of planets, the most common size that the Kepler mission has found so far.
11: My goodness. All right. So we have no example of what a planet like that might be like.
13: That's right.
11: I mean, would it have a hard surface? I mean, Neptune doesn't seem to have a hard surface. You can't stand on Neptune, even if you go there. Would these sort of mini-Neptunes or super-Earths, would they have a hard surface?
13: We don't really know. Probably most of them don't. They probably mostly have to have a thick hydrogen-helium atmosphere like Uranus and Neptune does. So probably most of them don't. But if they're a rocky object that's accumulated a lot of hydrogen, perhaps quite a ways down there, there would be a rocky surface.
11: Well, is this because these other solar systems have central stars that are unlike our sun? Is that the reason they're different? Or would we find these different sorts of solar systems around stars that aren't different from the sun?
13: You can find different sorts of solar systems around sun, stars that look just like the sun. And we really don't know why that is yet.
11: You know, I never thought that there was anything terribly special about us, because I've been taught by a lot of astronomy history to believe that we're not special. But Jonathan, you're sort of suggesting maybe we are special.
13: I think it's too early to tell. I think all that we can say for sure is that there's a much wider array of kinds of planetary systems, and certainly I was expecting a few years ago.
11: Now, you're interested in the atmospheres of these planets around other stars. Can we possibly even study that? I mean, we don't even see these planets, right? We just sort of measure their effects. They cause their star to wobble, or they get in the way of the light of their star or something, but we don't actually see them.
13: That's right. That's right. So for some planets, though, when they pass in front of their parent star, called a transit, we can actually see that a small fraction of the parent star's light actually passes through the planet's thin outer atmosphere. And so some of that light gets absorbed by the planet's atmosphere, a tiny fraction of it. And so you can actually see the features due to molecules and other gases absorbing in the atmosphere.
11: And what do you see?
13: Well, it depends. For big gas giant planets like Jupiter, people have seen carbon monoxide, methane, carbon dioxide, sodium vapor, weird things. For some smaller planets, people are trying to see things like water vapor.
11: What about oxygen?
13: People have seen oxygen in water vapor. No molecules yet, though.
11: Okay, so no cabbages in space yet.
13: Not so far.
11: Okay. You've also talked about very peculiar atmospheres, what you call rock cloud atmospheres. Now, that sounds like a hazard to aviation to me. What do you mean by a rock cloud atmosphere?
13: Well, if you think about an Earth's atmosphere, we have water vapor, that's a gas that condenses to form water droplets, liquid and solid, and that happens at around Earth temperatures. But at much higher temperatures, you can have maybe 1,500 or 2,000 degrees. You can have things like silicate and iron going from the gas phase to condensing to liquid and solid phases. So at very hot temperatures, you can actually get rock clouds, dust clouds, and iron clouds.
11: So what would these look like? I mean, would it look like, you know, a big dust cloud ripping across Australia or the American Southwest or something like that?
13: They're probably planet-wide. They're probably all over the planet. And we think we have good evidence for these in big, massive super Jupiter planets and also cool brown dwarfs, things that are around 2,000 degrees. We have evidence for planet-wide storms, planet-wide clouds of this rock cloud.
11: Well, finally, Jonathan, I mean, you're interested in something that, you know, it's a fascinating topic, the idea of can we measure the gaseous envelopes of planets, you know, dozens, maybe hundreds of light years away, even farther. What do you think the outlook is for being able to find biogenic gases, the kind of gases, I mean, you've mentioned methane, but the kind of gases that would tell us, you know, there really is life on these planets?
13: The future is bright. I just think we have to be patient, which is always hard. If you take a spectrum of the Earth passing between the moon and the sun, that's called the lunar eclipse. You can actually see that the moon appears reddish. That's from light that's passed through the planet Earth's thin outer atmosphere. And you can take a spectrum of that light, and you can see things like oxygen. And so this technique, we can apply it, that we're applying it now to gas giant planets. We can apply it to Earths, but it's really a technological problem to how to build a massive space telescope to do something like that. But I'm optimistic it can be done.
11: Okay. Well, it can be done. Will it be done, or is this something that's not going to be funded in our lifetime?
13: I think if we are able to find Earth-sized planets in Earth-like orbits around nearby stars, and we as a worldwide community know these planets are there, I think that will help to provide the impetus to find the funding to build telescopes, because we'd like to know what these planets are like. Everyone would like to know that, I think.
11: Jonathan Fortney, you're really a thumbs-up kind of guy, and it's been a pleasure to talk with you.
13: All right, thanks a lot.
12: We could give this old telescope to astronomer Jonathan Fortney, or maybe this set of encyclopedias. Do you think he'd like those?
11: Well, I don't know. Let's keep the telescope, but we'll put the books out.
12: Paper cut.
11: Oh. You know, what's interesting about understanding other solar systems, of course, is judging whether there are any Earth-like worlds, and whether they're rare, whether they're common, whether ours is unique.
12: And then there's the question of whether or not there's intelligent life on those planets. You know, I heard an interesting method for trying to detect intelligent life.
11: You did?
12: Look to see whether or not the aliens use hairspray.
11: Who knew aliens had hair? I mean, E.T. didn't have hair.
12: Well, Sanjoy Sam, who does have a lot of hair, is an astrobiologist. And his idea is that if you can detect CFCs, you know, chlorofluorocarbons, then you can assume that there's not just life, but there's intelligent life, at least intelligent enough to make hairspray. Although I have to say, you have to wonder how intelligent these aliens are if they're emitting CFCs into their atmosphere.
14: So it's the hairspray is an analogy for CFCs. And so what we want to do is create some simulations to test whether or not one could detect the presence of CFCs in extrasolar planetary atmospheres.
12: Okay. CFCs being?
14: Chlorofluorocarbons. So that's what's in your Teflon pan to prevent the food to stick. It's what used to be in hairspray back in the days. And once it's in an atmosphere, it's very hard to get it out because it's a very inert substrate.
12: So this is what was released into the atmosphere, and we had a big problem with it in the 1980s, and it was eating away at the ozone layer. And that's why they banned aerosols at that time, so we could protect the ozone. Why is hairspray of a concern to you now? And again, what is the link to aliens?
14: So CFCs, those chlorofluorocarbons, which were part of hairspray, are entirely a product of industrialization. So they're not at all natural, right? So if we could detect them in an extrasolar planetary atmosphere, that would be a strong sign that there's some kind of industrialized civilization that lies below.
12: I see. So you use the hairspray as a metric as to the sophistication of a civilization, and in this case, an alien civilization.
14: That's correct. It is a proxy for intelligent life.
12: And it wouldn't necessarily have to be hairspray, but the idea that they had produced these chlorofluorocarbons somehow.
14: That's exactly right.
12: Is that an inevitable trajectory for a civilization? They would follow the trajectory of our civilization?
14: Industrialization is a process that uses the natural resources to fabricate things, and the result of that is pollution. And CFCs are a product of that pollution. So it's a good test to check whether or not they are there in an extrasolar planetary atmosphere because they are fully and completely artificial.
12: Okay, so now your plan with your group is try to detect these CFCs somehow. And I understand that this is a crowdsourcing project. How does that work?
14: So that's right. So what we're going to do is simulate the presence of CFCs in an atmosphere using the computer, because current telescopes do not have the resolution to find them. But the next generation of telescopes will be able to measure the composition of extrasolar planetary atmospheres to the extent that CFCs could be detected.
12: Okay, but crowdsourcing, why can't you just do this on your own? Why do you need a crowd to help you with this project?
14: We're doing this as an effort, a part of a nonprofit, and we're all scattered around the country. So computation is something we can all do together. And so the funds is to get the people, you and me, to get excited about doing science and helping scientists to do it. So crowdsourcing means leveraging the public to get the funds to do science in a way, in a new way, in a 21st century way that does not depend on government support.
12: Now, so you have a number of groups around the country or the world?
14: So it's a international organization. Yeah, it's more like we're scattered individuals, right, in groups. We form one group.
12: Yeah. I'm a scattered individual at times, too, and I don't know if I could help you on this particular project. So now the idea is that you look at extrasolar planets, and of course we have over 3,000, I think, now to choose from, and you're trying to understand the chemical properties of the atmosphere?
14: Yes. So in the future missions, they will be able to detect the CFCs in extrasolar planetary atmospheres. And we don't have data yet to compare that to. So our simulations will be to generate that data. So once the telescopes return information from those extrasolar planetary atmospheres, they will have something to compare to.
12: How do you detect CFC in an atmosphere? You know, we're trying to determine whether or not there's water vapor in some of these atmospheres or if there's methane, a number of chemical components that suggest that the planet might be suitable for life. So how do you detect CFC in particular?
14: It's the same process. Different gases absorb light at different wavelengths, and CFCs have their own particular light frequencies, light fingerprints that we can find. The problem is only looking at CO2 and methane is that there are also geological processes that can create them. So it's always very ambiguous. Whereas CFCs, because they are not natural, would be an unambiguous detection of something exciting happening on a planetary surface.
12: Okay, well, Sanjoy, let's say that you pick up traces of a CFC on a faraway planet. What do you do next? Do you send these aliens a message that says, cut back on your CFCs, it's going to destroy your atmosphere or your ozone layer the way it did ours? Or what's your next step?
14: I think the implications, if we do find alien life, will be not trying to save them in case they are becoming victim of pollution, but it's more reassessing for us what it means to be human beings. That will create a fantastic conversation within the different cultures of our planet to really see what makes us a common species as opposed to focusing on what makes us different.
12: Well, say more about that. So let's say that you do detect alien life. They do use hairspray, okay? What sort of question then would you want to ask next about what it means to be human?
14: I think it will trigger very interesting conversations, focusing on what unites us as a species, because now we're not alone in the universe, as opposed to fighting for why we're different.
12: And what unites us is the use of hairspray?
14: What unites us is our species that are using our planet for resources, and other planets, other civilizations might be doing that too. And so it puts everything in perspective that we cannot use our resources forever, and it's a natural product of developing an intelligence is to use the product of your planet. But we don't have to do this carefully.
12: Sanjoy Sam, thank you very much for speaking with us.
14: Thank you very much for your time.
11: Well, next time I see astrobiologist Sanjoy Sam, I'm going to ask him, what if the aliens invent not hairspray, but Brill Cream? Oh, hey, look here, Molly. Look. It's my 120 film roll right next to this big black box here. This is great.
12: Yay, you found your film.
11: Yep. Now all I have to do is wrestle up some developer and hypo, and I can develop these 60-year-old photos.
12: Seth, this box has a radioactive symbol on it.
11: Yeah, well, that's because it's my atomic energy kit from the 1950s.
12: Should we be worried?
11: No. I mean, it came with some real radioactive samples, but, you know, they're very, very weak. You'd have to be lying right next to them for decades for any effect.
12: Where did you find the film? You know what? I bet this box is well shielded.
11: It's cardboard.
12: Grab the film anyway, and let's grab this stuff, and let's get out of here. I'll take these books.
11: And I'll take this 1961 Chateau. I mean, it's only taking up space down here. Okay, I'm right behind you. I've got the lights.
12: Well, coming up into the fresh air, and that's the end of our trip down to Seth's wine cellar. Thanks to Gary Niederhoff and Barbara Vance.
11: Also support from Rena Shulsky-David and Sammy David, the NASA Astrobiology Institute, too. Big Picture Science is produced at the SETI Institute. And a big thanks also to our listeners.
12: Your ears have been attuned to our science potpourri show, Seth's Wine Cellar. You can find more Big Picture Science on iTunes and through the link on our website. And while you're online, why not go to Facebook, become a fan of the program? You can leave your comments there as well.
11: And if you're a podcast listener, but you prefer over-the-air radio because you can't hear it underground, check out the listing on our website of radio stations that carry the program. 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
15: Whoa, what's this pile of stuff? What's the sign say? Free to a good home. Whoa, so these guys are giving this stuff away. A set of world book encyclopedias? A collection of old fuses? A quite nicely done model of Jupiter? Whoa, this is a 1961 Chateau Palmer Margaux! I was just reading about this very wine in the journal Expensive Winomics. Let me double check the value on my highly accurate smartphone that pins my location with precision due to the unerring quality of atomic clocks, and do so before the solar storm interrupts service. Wow, this Chateau is worth that much? If this is what he's giving away, what vintage wine is he keeping? This guy must be some kind of connoisseur.
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19: The Public News Service Wednesday afternoon update. I'm Mike Clifford. An official with the Department of Health and Human Services says the agency has frozen all child care payments to the state of Minnesota after allegations of fraudulent daycare centers. That from ABC News. They report Deputy Secretary Jim O'Neill said in a post that HHS is tightening requirements for payments from the administration for children and families to all states, requiring a justification and a receipt or photo evidence. ABC notes the move comes after an unverified online video from a conservative influencer, Nick Shirley, alleging fraud in child care and Somali communities in Minneapolis. Minneapolis officials dispute the allegations. Meantime, as folks in Ohio prepare to enter the new year, the League of Women Voters of Ohio is urging residents to consider civic engagement as part of their New Year's resolutions, arguing it can help people feel more connected to decisions that affect their communities.
20: The nonpartisan organization says the start of a new year is often when people reflect on personal goals and consider changes they want to make in their lives. Jen Miller, executive director of the League, says civic participation fits naturally into that moment of reflection.
21: The new year is a great reset. It's a time for us to think about who we've been and where we've been and what we want to be different. Thinking about how government represents us is a critical piece of that.
20: Miller says many Ohioans closely follow political developments but don't always see civic participation as something they can actively do on a regular basis. Farah Siddiqui reporting.
19: And as 2025 comes to a close, Connecticut advocacy groups are looking to hit the ground running in 2026. The coming legislative session will be shorter than the one in 2025, running from February to early May.
22: Despite this, there's hope legislation on various social and consumer issues will pass. AARP Connecticut is focusing on laws providing supports for caregivers, consumer protections, and affordable high-speed internet. John Erlinghauser with AARP Connecticut says given the pushback from providers, defending the net equity program is a high priority.
23: It's necessary because when the affordable connectivity program expired at the federal level, it left a big void in high-speed internet. That is not only important in fighting social isolation, but also helps with telehealth and safety, other things, and it keeps people connected.
22: Along with this, Erlinghauser hopes to see the state implement no-excuse absentee voting after a state referendum lifted a ban on it. I'm Edwin J. Vieira.
19: And a new study finds that pregnancy raises the woman's risk of cardiovascular complications like heart attack, stroke, hypertension, and even death. Researchers at Massachusetts General Hospital looked at medical records from 56,000 pregnancies. Dr. Amir Ahmed is a cardiologist with Dignity Health and a volunteer with the American Heart Association.
1: Pregnancy itself is a big cardiovascular risk factor for patients who have underlying risk factors, but even patients who don't should be aware that there could be cardiovascular complications related to pregnancy, and that may have long-standing implications for them.
19: Heart disease is the number one killer of new moms. This is Public News Service. With Affordable Care Act subsidies expiring today, many folks in Montana will ring in the new year with higher health insurance costs.
3: While the U.S. House is set to vote on the subsidies in January, it doesn't help people who've already made coverage decisions for the month. That includes former University of Montana adjunct professor Bradley Cook. He lives in Hamilton, Montana, and says his premiums went from $260 a month to almost $700 a month. He says his deductible also more than doubled, which he describes as simply prohibitive.
4: My Social Security isn't doubling, so it, in effect, was like a $15,000 expense out of pocket before I get any real insurance help. So I had to just cancel that.
3: People making more than 400% of the poverty level will no longer get the ACA extended subsidies. I'm Laura Hatch reporting.
19: In Minnesota, now accepting applications for paid leave benefits under a new statewide program. The high-profile law takes effect Thursday. State lawmakers say they want to ensure a smoother rollout by welcoming enrollees early.
6: The legislature approved startup funds, but over time, benefits will be covered by a payroll tax shared by participating employees and their employers. Supporters say it helps workers with limited access to these perks when they need to step away for medical reasons. The Department of Employment and Economic Development's Evan Rowe reminds those eligible they can get up to 12 weeks of partial wage replacement for personal leave or up to 12 weeks when caring for a loved one. There's a 20-week cap when those needs overlap.
24: Most common example where you'd have both types of leave might be a mother who's giving birth to a child.
6: This program is not linked to the fraud fallout seen in human services programs in Minnesota, but Rowe acknowledges the scrutiny over state government right now. I'm Mike Moen.
19: Finally, West Virginia and other Appalachian states counting on federal investment in clean energy are seeing those funds vaporize, leaving communities uncertain about jobs, reduced emissions, and their economic future.
25: A new report from Reimagine Appalachia outlines specific projects across the state hanging in limbo, including a $129 million grant from the Department of Energy to build utility-scale solar farms on two former surface mine sites in Nicholas County. Rika Rothenstein, a senior research associate for the group, says the frozen funding has huge impacts on the region.
26: Those solar farms would produce 250 megawatts of electric power, and that's enough to service around 39,000 homes.
25: The findings show nearly 70% of projected clean energy jobs in Appalachian states are now at risk. This is Nadia Romlagan for West Virginia News Service.
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28: Hi there, I'm Thane Maynard. The candiru, a tiny parasitic catfish found in the Amazon River Basin, has long fascinated and unsettled people due to its unusual biology and reputation. It is notable for its slender, almost translucent body, which can grow only to 1 or 2 inches in length. Despite its small size, it's gained notoriety from stories that portray it as a dangerous intruder, especially among local folklore. In reality, the candiru is primarily a parasite that targets larger fish. It's attracted to the flow of water expelled through the fish's gills and uses specialized spines to latch onto the gill tissue. Once attached, it feeds on the host's blood. This feeding method allows the candiru to survive in the competitive ecosystem of the Amazon, where many species have evolved unique and sometimes extreme survival strategies. The candiru's fearsome reputation largely comes from myths claiming it can swim up into a man's penis when he's peeing in the river. While such stories have been widely circulated, scientists believe that the risk to humans is greatly exaggerated, and the fish's natural behavior is specifically adapted to parasitizing other fish, not humans.
27: The 92nd Naturalist is a production of Cincinnati Public Radio and the Cincinnati Zoo to spread the good news of the natural world.
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2: Hello, everyone, and welcome to the audio news from Archaeologica. I'm Laura Kennedy. Rick Pettigrew is on assignment on our tour of megalithic sites in Ireland, so I'll be telling you about four of the best stories posted online this past week by our partner, Archaeologica.org. Here are the headlines in archaeological and historical news from September 11th through the 17th, 2022. Our first story this week brings us to Syria, where the preserved dung of ancient animals challenges our timeline for when humans first domesticated animals. According to the study, excavations in the 1970s at the archaeological site Abu Huraya, a prehistoric archaeological site in the upper Euphrates Valley in Syria, revealed human habitation there dating to around 13,000 years ago. Though the site is difficult to access due to ongoing conflicts related to the Syrian civil war, the research team, University of Connecticut anthropologist Alexia Smith and colleagues, examined carefully stored samples from earlier excavations at the site. As reported by ScienceAlert.com, the team focused on dung samples used as fuel by ancient hunter-gatherers in the region. During the earlier Epipaleolithic, the dung samples showed limited levels of interaction between these humans and animals. However, samples from the later Epipaleolithic showed a spike in dung distribution near fire pits, suggesting a major spike in human-animal interactions, allowing the early humans to collect more dung for fuel. The fire pit's dung samples concentration suggests that some animals were actually kept at the site by the early humans. This finding is significant because the prevailing hypothesis has been that humans first tended early crops and only later domesticated animals. The newly discovered dung distribution challenges this hypothesis. Ancient peoples may have domesticated animals at least 2,000 years earlier than previously believed. Researchers believe that the kept animals may have provided meat when the main prey, gazelles, were scarce. This may have enabled the hunter-gatherers to occupy the site year-round. The dung distribution findings also coincide in time with growing populations of wild sheep and aurochs in the area. The researchers have insufficient evidence to determine the animal species kept at the site, but it's very likely that these herbivores were gazelles or sheep. The study is published in the scientific journal PLOS ONE. Our second story this week brings us to the British Isles, where examination of a 650-year-old map reinforces evidence of the factual existence of islands storied in Welsh myth. As reported by LiveScience.com, researchers studying the Gough map, held at the Bodleian Library at the University of Oxford, discovered two islands on the map in what is now known as Cardigan Bay in Wales. The two islands were part of a realm known in Welsh mythology as Cantre Gwaelod. According to legend, they were eroded by the ocean over the centuries. Cantre Gwaelod was storied as a land area once located west of present-day Wales, but now sunken in Cardigan Bay. Some hypotheses suggest that this tract of land extended from Barsdy Island to Cardigan, or as far south as Ramsey Island. Stories about this land date back at least 9,000 years. The researchers, co-led by Simon Haslett and David Willis, hold that the map strengthens evidence that these islands may have, in fact, actually still existed as late as the 14th century. The researchers also investigated other early sources mentioning Cantre Gwaelod. They found thereby that the ancient writer Ptolemy of Roman Egypt described the coastline of Cardigan Bay as further west than its current location. Thus, they hold, the Welsh shoreline may have eroded substantially over millennia. This view also aligns with common legend suggesting that the mythical land may have extended 20 miles west of the present coast. While many scholars are supportive of these conjectures, others remain skeptical, pending further research, and want evidence beyond the Gough map before considering any concurrence. The study was published in the journal Atlantic Geoscience. Our third story brings us to Gaza, Palestine, where a farmer and his son uncovered an expansive Byzantine-era mosaic while planting an olive tree. As reported by CBS News, the farmer, who refused to be identified before the official announcement, was preparing to plant a new olive tree in the area of Berej, in the central Gaza Strip, when his shovel hit something hard. Calling his son to join him, the pair excavated one of the most impressive mosaics ever found in Gaza. Archaeologists acknowledged the significance of this mosaic, which features bright colors and 17 images of animals and birds. The quality of the work, as well as its complexity, show that its creator was a highly skilled artisan. Researchers have dated the mosaic to between the 5th and 7th centuries. The discovery has also highlighted issues regarding protection of antiquities in a violent conflict zone. The mosaic was found only a half mile from the Israeli border. Gaza's collection of sites is threatened by both a lack of awareness and resources, as well as by ongoing conflict between the Israeli state and Hamas. Hamas, the fundamentalist party governing the Gaza Strip, runs its own Department of Antiquities. Hamas described the mosaic as a big archaeological discovery, but refused any further comment. Hamas has previously destroyed large parts of a site containing 4,500-year-old Bronze Age remains to build new housing in a region of demographic stress, where compressed populations suffer under tight border enforcement and encroachment. A report earlier this year also spoke to the threat Israeli bombings pose to archaeological treasures in Gaza. Archaeologists hope that further efforts will be made to preserve such cultural treasures in the future, and that a professional team can soon access the site to properly excavate, restore, and protect the mosaic. Our final story takes us to the North Atlantic, where cloth samples from medieval archaeological sites point to the substantial economic power of Viking-era women. Per Scientific American, a team led by Michelle Hayer Smith, an anthropological archaeologist with Brown University, is deepening our understanding of women's roles and influence during that period, in part by examining ancient cloth samples from archaeological sites and museums. According to Hayer Smith, women's textile production was as critical as traditionally male-led tasks, hunting, house building, and warfare. Through their textile work, women built the basis of North Atlantic economy and helped people survive harsh local climates there. Coarse wool fabrics, known as vadmal, were used as a money-like medium of exchange through Scandinavia. Women created these fabrics, thus quite literally producing money for their local economies, particularly in Iceland and Norway between the 11th and 17th centuries. While prior scholars were aware of vadmal, it is Hayer Smith's work that first connected women's production of it to the economic prosperity of Viking Age communities. She conducted not only textile analysis, but also examinations of legal texts from the period to confirm the material specifications for vadmal that met requirements for its being an official currency. Fabric units satisfying these legal specifications were stipulated as equivalents for specific weights of silver. Hayer Smith confirmed that many vadmal samples from Iceland conformed exactly to the legal specifications for monetization of fabric units, demonstrating women's crucial role in the economy, including in its money supply. It is also considered likely that Viking women led efforts or collaborated with male leaders to determine legal specifications for monetizing vadmal, implying a key role for women in economic decision-making in Viking Age communities. This view is reinforced by snippets from Norse mythology, in which female characters' weaving skills sometimes served as metaphors for mythical strength and power. Hayer Smith continues to research Viking Age textiles, assessing other conclusions that might be drawn about social structures based on women's production of this critical resource. That wraps up the news for this week. For more stories and daily news updates, visit Archaeologica on the World Wide Web at archaeologica.org, where all the news is history. 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I'm Laura Kennedy, and I'll see you next week.
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9: Hi, this is Stephen Sherry for IEEE Spectrum's TechWise Conversations. Testing newly developed drugs is utterly necessary, but it's not without its problems. For one thing, it's expensive. For another, it's not very accurate. It usually starts with mice, and they're not like people in the ways we need them to be. It continues with humans, and often even human subjects are not like the people needing the drugs in the ways we need them to be. And we're putting those people

0: is one of the leaders of a wave of researchers doing just these very things. Nina Tandon is an electrical engineer working with a new type of cell called an induced pluripotent stem cell for drug trials and other biomedical research. She started out in telecommunications and would be able to explain, if we wanted her to, how the same equations govern cable transmissions across the Atlantic Ocean and nerve transmissions across our bodies. She's a research scientist at Columbia University, was a 2011 TED Fellow, and had an awesome TED Talk in December, on which I'm shamelessly basing my questions. And she's an avid member of the IEEE's Engineering in Medicine and Biology Society, or EMBS. She joins us by phone. Nina, welcome to the podcast.
1: Good morning. Nice to be here.
0: Nina, I guess we should start with induced pluripotent stem cells. What are they?
1: They're kind of like stem cells that have been tricked into being stem cells. You take cells, say, from skin and transfect them, you know, reprogram them with just a few genes. It's about four genes. And you can trick the cells into going into an embryonic state. And then the cells, I mean, they're not exactly embryonic cells, but they behave in many ways similar to embryonic cells in that you can get them to differentiate into all kinds of different types of cells that you would find in the body. And so because of that, they're really great. They're like embryonic cells without the controversy associated with human embryonic stem cells, but then also you can generate embryonic-like stem cells from any living person who's an adult.
0: So now, how are these hooked up to computer chips?
1: Well, this is a new area of research for us. I started my PhD growing cardiac tissues, and cardiac tissues, they grow really well if you subject them to electrical signaling. I started using, as part of this research, what are called microelectrode arrays, and these are printed electrodes that can measure, kind of like mini EKGs, from the cells that are growing on top of them. And so with, you know, using lots of amplifiers, we can get these low power signals out of the cells and then begin to perform analysis on those signals.
0: So you simulate a drug trial by growing thousands of them as if you had thousands of different patients?
1: Yeah, so this is something that I'd like to do going forward. We've been able to measure signals out of individual pieces of tissue, but scaling up into, you know, the thousands is something that we're looking to partners in the electronics space in order to be able to. And by the way, electronics companies, I'm not going to name names, have also been reaching out to us to do this. So I think that there's a lot of interest both from the research side as well as from the technology side in scaling up this kind of technology.
0: So is it one microprocessor per cell or is it multiple cells or would be hooked up to a single microprocessor?
1: So we're growing mini tissues, so there are thousands of cells in each of the little micro tissues. And each of those kind of little blobs of heart need to have their own amplification and their own analysis associated with them. So you can architect the system however you like, but those are the dedicated resources you'd need per micro tissue.
0: Very good. So there's a lab at Harvard that has used this strategy to start studying Lou Gehrig's disease?
1: Yeah. Kevin Egan's lab up at Harvard has, and actually they're also, he's also at the New York Stem Cell Foundation. His lab has done something really interesting. So they took cells from people who had the gene for Lou Gehrig's disease, and they engineered these induced pluripotent stem cells out of them, and then differentiated those cells into neurons. So it's kind of like taking skin, turning it into embryonic cells, and then turning those embryonic cells into neurons. And what's interesting is that those cells actually show some symptoms of the disease. And so it's a great way to be able to study ALS, Lou Gehrig's disease, in vitro, in the dish, in the lab.
0: So the ultimate goal is to build this up all the way into an entire ecosystem that simulates the body, right? So that you get the interactions between, I guess, what happens in the kidneys and the pancreas and the thalamus gland, for example, or bone marrow and an autoimmune disorder. How far away from that are we?
1: There are lots of different labs working on this, actually, and there's a nice competitive NIH grant out there for groups to develop these kinds of chips. And Don Ingber's lab is one that's, you know, really pioneered this stuff of mixing tissues on the same chip. So there are several examples that are really cool so far. There's, I think there's a gut chip that has that actually has microbes on it, and we're, you know, in like lung on a chip. combined

0: Combining different tissues together is kind of just starting now. Our lab, my supervisor and two collaborators, one in at Harvard and one at UPenn, we're working together. So we've got collaborators, Sangeeta Bhatia and Chris Chen. So Sangeeta at MIT, her specialty is liver. She's been growing liver for 10 years. And Chris Chen grows endothelial cells. We're really good at growing cardiac cells, so we're all working together to try and get these tissues on the same chip. We just got this grant literally a month ago, and so the next 2 years are going to be really crazy as we try and combine our technologies together, but it's going to be a lot of fun. A lot of drugs that fail do so due to cardiotoxicity, and a lot of times there's what's called idiosyncratic cardiotoxicity that has to do with byproducts from the liver. And so growing these tissues on the same platform is, I think, going to begin to enlighten us in all kinds of ways we hopefully don't know about yet.
1: Now, another direction you would like to take this in is personalized, individualized drug testing. I guess the idea is if you're going to start out with a breast cancer cell, why not make it my breast cancer cell?
0: Yeah, that's the idea. You know, we've been seeing hints at personalized medicine in cancer for a while. There are a lot of genetic tests. People take the genome of their cancers, you know, not almost routinely, but quite often now, because it's known that certain mutations within a cancer will make them more or less likely to respond to a drug. Going forward, I think it would be even more useful to combine that knowledge with cultured cancer in the dish to be able to test drugs and test cocktails of drugs on them.
1: So how far down the road is all this? I mean, when do you think this would actually, this technology, start to affect actual drug testing?
0: Actual drug testing, I think it's already happening. I think oncology is one of the pioneers in this space, just because it's been, you know, biologics and biologically based drugs have quite a long history with oncology. I think we're already, I remember reading that there are actually existing mouse models. So people are taking their cancer and injecting them into mice and treating those mice with cancer drugs right now. That's happening. To be able to predict how those cancers will react to certain drugs, because you don't have a whole lot of wiggle room if someone has a really dangerous cancer to be able to experiment on them, right? So we're already seeing some of this stuff happening in cancer. I think it's going to accelerate, but I think cancer is really kind of ahead of the game with pioneering some of these methods.
1: And when do you think that we would start seeing drug trials that involve the induced pluripotent stem cell and computer chip type testing?
0: Ooh, I think that could be soon. I think that could be in the next 5 years, honestly. I think you've already seen, so they're based on methods that already exist. So electrophysiological methods are common for measuring responses in the heart, right, and responses in cultured heart tissue. I think scaling them up and using big data methods, basically, you know, high throughput, high screening, I think we'll start to see soon, because it's more of a technology barrier as opposed to a psychological barrier to, you know, not wanting to use that kind of evidence. I think those imply different strategies for working around the issue. That said, I think to be able to increase the psychological trust that people place in these kinds of results.
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4: A Florida teenager has withdrawn a closely watched lawsuit accusing Meta of designing social media platforms that contributed to addiction, depression, and anxiety. The teen has already collected millions of dollars in settlements with Google, Snap, and TikTok. Taco Bell is trying to win back customers with a deep discount on a lettuce-free menu item after a Cyclospora outbreak dealt the fast food chain a significant financial and reputational blow. The company offered enchiladas at a dollar at participating restaurants starting July 22nd while supplies last. Public health officials are voicing concerns about young celebrities like Ella Langley smoking cigarettes in videos and social media posts. They point out that smoking rates are vastly lower than four decades ago, but warn against reversing the progress that has been made. The new smoking trend is largely driven by Gen Z. I'm Mark Huffman. 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
6: This is Bird Note. Bearded vultures have lived alongside humans for thousands of years. Though they're mostly found in Asia and Africa today, the vultures' ancient nests in Europe are like time capsules of a bygone era. Bearded vultures are large raptors with a 7 to 9 foot wingspan. They subsist almost entirely on bones and marrow. They raise their young in cliffside caves that are reused over generations. These dark, cool alcoves accumulate nesting material and food scraps. And while bearded vultures have vanished across much of Europe, their nests remain, like tiny, temperature-controlled museums. Researchers carefully cataloged the contents of 12 historical nests in southern Spain, where the birds haven't been seen in nearly a century. They found thousands of bones, dozens of eggshells, as well as hundreds of human artifacts. The hoard included fabric scraps, part of a slingshot, and a crossbow bolt. One nest even preserved a sandal made from woven grass cord that dates back to the 13th century. The researchers say these nests offer an unexpected glimpse of what life was once like for the people and wildlife that once thrived in this region. For Bird Note, I'm Ariana Rimmel.
7: We usually hear about lampreys when someone's trying to eliminate them because they're seen as a parasite on trout, salmon, at least in Lake Champlain, where we are. Are they fish or eel? Lamprey eel, or are they a fish, first of all?
8: Well, lampreys are fish, but they're not what you think of as a normal fish, maybe. Like, for example, an eel looks like a snake, but it really is what you'd call a normal fish because it's got kind of normal-looking gill slits. It's got jaws that'll open and close like a fish would. It's got paired fins mm-hmm. in the front, like we've got, you know, your front limbs. And it's got a skeleton made out of bone and stuff. Lampreys are different. They look like an eel, but there's some really major differences that date back to the early days of fish evolution.
7: So they're kind of an early kind of a fish, would you say?
8: They're kind of like copies of an early version of fish. The skeleton is there, but it's not made out of bone. It's made out of cartilage, mm-hmm. which is the stuff that stiffens your nose and your ears and stuff. So it looks like bones, but it's not. They don't have jaws. So instead of...
7: They have a lot of teeth.
8: They got a mouth and they got teeth, but they're not stuck on jaws. They've got a big sucker disc with hooked teeth on it to hang on, and a tongue that's kind of raspy like a file to kind of rasp into the side of a prey fish.
7: Well, that's what we know about them, that sucker hole and how they're, you know, they suck the life out of the fish that they're on, right?
8: Yeah, it's kind of gross in a lot of ways. A lot of people are kind of horrified when they see that. But if you start looking at other aspects of them, they're really fascinating. Like, actually, one last thing about that sucker disc. I always wondered, how do they hold on? It's this round thing with teeth on it, sure, but how do they do it? It turns out there's a hole running from their forehead or the top of their head, kind of like a nostril, down into the sucker. So they can make a suction to kind of pull the mouth onto the fish first and then clamp shut and hold it on there like a toilet plunger almost.
7: I think that's more creepy, even more creepy than I had thought.
8: Yeah, but there's some other neat things about the sucker because they do other things with it. So it's a lot of their life cycle is kind of like salmon, which we like hearing about how they mm-hmm. swim up the river and mm-hmm. make a nest and spawn and die. The lampreys do that too. So
7: you mean they go up those same rivers that the salmon go up?

0: sort of makes sense because a lot of times they're parasitic on salmon and lake trout and stuff like that. So they can do this kind of thing. It turns out most of the years of their lives, which can be like 20 years, they're living as these larvae that are blind. They're just filter feeders and they live in the sediment and don't bother anybody. But when they're ready to breed as adults, they come out, totally transform what they look like. Their organs change. They develop eyes and they get a sucker disc. And then they'll latch onto a fish and be a parasite for a while. But to breed, then they go up the rivers just like salmon do. The males will then find a place in the gravel to make a little nest. And they use their sucker to pick up stones and gravel and move it away and make a little depression.
1: No kidding.
0: And they'll do it around a bigger boulder that sort of acts like this breeding platform. A gal shows up, and if she likes him and his nest, she'll latch on with her sucker onto that big rock in the middle of the nest and start to lay her eggs in the nest. That's where he is, and he'll fertilize the eggs in the nest. So it's kind of neat. They use their sucker for all kinds of things, not just the nasty, creepy stuff.
1: So when we hear about lamprecide being applied to waters where wildlife biologists are trying to eliminate lampreys, do all the lampreys get wiped out by that? Different kinds of lampreys? You say, we never said there were so many.
0: Well, yeah, that was my biggest surprise. I just sort of thought there was like the sea lamprey or something, but there are 40 species at least in the world. And in Lake Champlain, near my home, where I hear about this problem a lot, there are four species in there.
1: And they all get wiped out by the lamprecide?
0: They would all get wiped out by the lamprecide. There are two species of brook lamprey that basically don't act like parasites. So these other kinds of lampreys can be like collateral damage when you're trying to get rid of the sea lampreys that you don't want for fisheries management purposes. And I was also surprised to find out that there are a lot of species of lampreys in the world. Some of them are rare, and some of them are even unique to a specific river. And that means some of them are endangered. And so, ironically, in some watersheds, fisheries biologists are trying to get rid of sea lampreys, let's say, but in other watersheds, they're trying to protect the native lampreys of other types.
1: Thanks very much, Dr. Kurt Steger of Paul Smith College. I'm Martha Foley.
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3: Exploring science in the sea. It sounds like a plot device from a sci-fi movie. Organisms don't have enough oxygen to operate normally, so they start to shut down some of their systems to save energy. A sort of low-grade suspended animation. One response is basically to stop having babies. But in the case of Atlantic croaker, it's not fiction. It happens when the oxygen level drops in their coastal habitats. It's probably a normal adaptation to help them survive in times when the oxygen level drops naturally. But it could have a big impact on the health of the entire population. Researchers from the University of Texas Marine Science Institute studied Atlantic croaker in Florida's Pensacola Bay and in their lab in Texas. They found that in parts of the bay where the oxygen in the water was low, young croaker didn't produce mature eggs and sperm because their reproductive organs stopped developing. And the lab test showed that with low levels of oxygen in the water, the fish stopped making the hormones and enzymes that helped the reproductive organs develop. This was the first time that such a response had been measured in saltwater fish. And although it's probably normal, scientists also find it worrisome. Runoff from agriculture and land development are reducing the oxygen levels in much of America's Atlantic and Gulf coastal waters. If that causes fish to quit reproducing, then entire populations could be at risk. Something that's as scary as any sci-fi plot. Listen again to this and other episodes of our program as podcasts or directly from our website, scienceinthesea.org. For the University of Texas Marine Science Institute and its Marine Science Advisory Council, I'm Holly Brawley.
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5: 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I'm your host, Adam Weiss, and every week we bring you interviews with guest researchers and our museum staff covering science and technology in depth. This week we'll talk to someone who's taken one of those little annoyances of life on the internet and modified it to digitize libraries while also fighting spam. And in the second half, we'll look into the mystery of America's missing bees. Our first guest has been instrumental in the fight against internet spam of all types. Luis von Ahn is an assistant professor of computer science at Carnegie Mellon University, where he researches human-based computation and specifically ways to tell if an internet user is a human or a computer program. This work led to a MacArthur Foundation Genius Grant last year, and Dr. von Ahn's team has now developed a way to use this technology to increase access to the written word. We're talking about a project he just released last week. Dr. von Ahn, it's an honor to have you on the show.
6: Hi.
5: So, first of all, you're someone who was instrumental in getting this technology called CAPTCHA going to begin with. Can you tell us what a CAPTCHA is?
6: Sure. So a CAPTCHA are those squiggly letters or distorted characters that you see in many websites. So for instance, whenever you try to post a comment on a blog or whenever you try to get a new email account at Yahoo, you get these images of distorted letters or characters that you have to type in. That thing's called a CAPTCHA. And the reason is there is to make sure that you, the entity filling out the web form, are actually a human and not some sort of computer program that was written to submit the form millions and millions of times. And the reason it works is because humans are better than computers at reading distorted characters.
5: So these aren't text themselves. They're actually a picture of text, which is hard for a computer to begin with, and then you make that text hard to read, but presumably easier for a person.
6: That's right. That's right. So these are images with characters in them, yeah.
5: Is CAPTCHA an acronym or something?
6: Yes, it is an acronym, and it stands for Completely Automated Public Turing Test to Tell Computers and Humans Apart. So the T is kind of cheating. It's more like CAPTCHA.
5: Okay, so Completely Automated
6: Public
5: Turing Test.
6: Turing Test to Tell Computers and Humans Apart.
5: That's kind of long, and I think the important part is the Turing Test part. Can you tell us what a Turing Test is?
6: Sure. So a Turing Test, I mean, this is an idea that was due to Alan Turing about 50 years ago. And it's basically a test to determine whether a computer was actually intelligent or not. And it had to do with sort of interacting with the computer and trying to figure out whether you could distinguish it from a human. And so that CAPTCHAs are kind of like Turing tests.
5: So in that case, it was trying to have a computer trick someone into believing they're human. And in this case, you're trying to keep it from doing something that a human would otherwise be needed to do. So this basic idea is to slow down any kind of automated process that could result in spam or advertisements in blog posts or any of the other stuff that we see online trying to take over from the human interaction part.
6: Exactly. So the idea is it's very easy to write a program that just goes through the web and posts bogus comments, or a program that tries to obtain a million Yahoo accounts, for instance. Very easy to write such a program. But if you require that every time that they do something, they have to prove that they're human. Now, you know, you can't just write the program. Now there has to be a human behind it. Sort of for every account, it has to type a different word, et cetera. You can't get that many.
5: So the computer systems either have to be good at this task that is designed to be hard for them, and that would at least slow them down if they could do it, or it just makes it impossible for them to get through this wall. There are computer programs out there that are designed to read text. I know that we're digitizing books, and a lot of that isn't people sitting there reading and typing in at keyboards. It's computers doing it themselves. So how do you keep those programs from making it through this wall?
6: Those programs exist. That technology is called OCR, Optical Character Recognition, and they're quite good, but they're not yet as good as humans. So if the text is distorted enough, humans can still read it, but computers can't.
5: Now, I've seen some of this text that's so distorted that I'm not sure whether all humans can read it. I personally have had the experience a number of times of trying to sign up for something and having to go through the process three or four or five times before I can actually get the CAPTCHA right. So this new technology that you're working on actually is a lot easier and is useful as well.
6: Yeah. So the new thing that I'm working on is easier, but the biggest advantage is that it's also useful for humanity. Recently, we figured out that about 60 million CAPTCHAs are solved by humans around the world.
5: Is that every day?
6: Every day.
5: Wow.
6: Yeah. So at first when I heard this, I was feeling quite happy with myself because I thought, oh my God, look at the impact that this has had. But then I started feeling kind of bad because each time you solve a CAPTCHA, you basically waste 10 seconds of your time. And, you know, if you multiply that by 60 million, you get that all humanity is basically wasting about 150,000 hours every day just solving CAPTCHAs. So I was feeling a little bad. And, of course, we can't just get rid of CAPTCHAs because a lot of the security of the web sort of depends on CAPTCHAs. So the question is, could we actually use this time, use these 10 seconds while you're solving a CAPTCHA, could we use that for something good for humanity? The thing is, during those 10 seconds while you're solving a CAPTCHA, you're doing something amazing. You're doing something that computers cannot yet do. So could we get you to do something good for humanity during those 10 seconds? My new project is what we're going to do during those 10 seconds is we're going to get you to help us digitize books. As you said, there's a lot of projects out there trying to digitize books. And what they're doing is they scan the books. So that's like taking a picture of each page. Okay, that produces an image. And now these pictures need to be transformed into text to make them searchable. The technology that does that is called OCR. And as I said before, the thing is OCR is not perfect. It makes quite a few mistakes. So what we're going to do is we're going to take all the words that OCR cannot read when trying to digitize a book, and we're going to use those words as a CAPTCHA. So we're going to send them to people throughout the internet to help us read them.
5: So instead of generating something that's hard for a computer to read, you have a ready-made thing that's hard for a computer to read because the OCR couldn't do it to begin with. So you give that to a person and get the answer as well as have them prove that they're a person?
6: Exactly.
5: But if the computer doesn't know what the answer to the question is, how does that actually prevent someone from just entering random characters and getting it anyway?
6: That's a very good question. So the solution to that is to use two words. So what we do, what we're going to do is we're going to give people two words. For one of the words, we will already have figured out the answer. And for the other word, that's the new word for which we don't know the answer to. So, you know, we're not going to tell them which one's which. We're going to sort of switch them at random. And we're going to give them two words. And if they get the correct answer for the word for which we already knew the answer, we assume they're human. So we are authenticating them as humans. And if they get that correct answer, we will have some confidence that they get the correct answer for the new word.
5: So you use that as a measure of whether you should trust this new word. If they can prove they're enough of a person to get the first one right, then they probably got the second one right.
6: Right. And of course, we are not going to just trust that once. That will just give us some indication that it's right. And what we'll do is we'll repeat that. We'll give that new word to three or four more people. And if they all agree, we'll say, okay, that word's correct.
5: So is your goal to get all of these 150,000 hours a day worth of labor into digitizing books?
6: That's exactly my goal.
5: That's pretty big. And I understand that this is an idea that you came up with a while ago as a danger of CAPTCHAs. You had the thought that maybe the spammers could use real people to do this, and then you've turned it around now to be useful instead of detrimental.
6: That's correct. I think a lot of people have heard of this possible attack against CAPTCHAs that uses pornographic sites. So, you know, there's all these porn sites, and porn sites also want to send spam. They also want to break CAPTCHAs. So one potential way to do it is to take the CAPTCHA image and put it in the porn page. And whenever a user is going to see a new porn image, you just tell them, hey, in order to see the next porn image, you have to type what word is in the box below. And by doing that, the user has just solved the CAPTCHA for something else.
5: So you're pulling the images from, you know, someplace like Yahoo or a blog and then giving them to someone who's trying to get something that they really want for free, and they'll solve it for you.
6: Yeah, so that's one thing that a lot of people have heard of. It's a funny thing that it's not clear whether that actually has happened or not. There's no real evidence that actually has happened, but it's sort of an urban myth.
5: But this is actually an urban myth that you started, isn't it?
6: Potentially. It's not clear who started it. What happened is, in about 2001, I gave a talk to a really large audience where I said, this could happen. And then about a year later, I heard it was happening, but there's still no evidence that this is actually happening.
5: So you've taken this idea and made it happen, but instead of trying to help a spammer break into sites, you're actually using it to digitize books. You've only been doing this for a week, but I understand you've gotten a lot of words solved so far.
6: Yeah, that's true. It's less than a week. We started about 4 or 5 days ago, and we've gotten about 50,000 words already digitized.
5: So you must have a lot of websites using this technology already.
6: Yeah. So we have, depending on how you count, we have about 3,000 websites have signed up to use the system. After you sign up, you still have to implement it on your website. We have about 500 websites that have already implemented it.
5: And you also have another technology that could be useful for the rest of us, those of us that don't run websites, that could put these little CAPTCHAs everywhere whenever people want someone's email address.
6: Yeah. So that's another. So you could use the new CAPTCHA, by the way. The new CAPTCHA is called ReCAPTCHA. and you can get it at recaptcha.net. There's two possible uses for these. If you own a website that uses a form element and you're worried about spam, you can install a recaptcha on your website. But even if you don't own a website, but you have some website that has your email address displayed on the web, you can also use recaptcha to protect your email address. And this is important to do, because if you just put your email address out there in the clear, it's very easy. The way spammers get your email address to send you email is a lot of times by crawling the web for things that look like email addresses.
5: Again, computers can read text and can't read pictures, so if you put your email address out as text, that it's pretty easy to pick out and send spam to.
6: Exactly, exactly. And some people have started doing things to try to confuse bots. So, for instance, rather than putting the email address, you know, I don't know, john@yahoo.com, they sometimes put John and then they spell at and then space Yahoo and then space dot for dot and then space com. Some people have started doing that, but of course, you know, that's just an extra 2 minutes of programming for the spammers to get that.
5: There's still a pattern there that the computer can recognize.
6: Yeah.
5: Now, one important thing to note, I think, before we end, is that these are not just more useful for humanity, as you said, but they're also easier to solve, because some of these that I've gotten are random mixes of letters and numbers that are pretty hard to figure out. But if it's just a word like banana, I can read that.
6: Yeah, so I'm hesitant to say that. I agree that they're easier to solve than many CAPTCHAs. I don't know if I can say they're easier to solve than every CAPTCHA out there.
5: All right.
6: Because there are some that don't use a lot of distortions. Those are very, very bad CAPTCHAs because they can be broken. But there are some that don't use any distortions, and those are probably easier to read than ours. I will say I believe that ours are probably the easiest to read that are still secure.
5: And do you do anything to the words? It looks like all of them, when you see your CAPTCHA, all of them have a very similar look to them. Are they just all from the same parts of a book, or are you processing them a little bit to make them harder?
6: No, we distort them. So we take the word from a book, distort it, and then present it.
5: Okay, so you're making the assumption that somebody might have a little bit better OCR than you did to begin with and make it just a little bit harder.
6: Yeah, exactly.
5: Now, that also, as a last point, is a big part of this. If you're driving people to create ways to break this, which is what the spammers are trying to do, in this case, if they break it, you're actually getting something useful out of it, aren't you?
6: Exactly. If a spammer manages to break my CAPTCHA and, I don't know, solve 5 million of them, that's great. They will have digitized 5 million words.
5: Right.
6: So we actually are getting something useful out of it.
5: Well, it sounds like a really interesting and productive use for one of those necessary evils of online life. And it was also nice to hear about what all those squiggly words are for and how CAPTCHAs got started to begin with. Once again, this technology is available for free at recaptcha.net. That's recaptcha.net. And Dr. Von Ahn, thank you very much for being on with me.
6: Oh, thank you. Thank you.
5: The U.S. is in the midst of a major problem of missing honeybees, with numbers falling off sharply since last fall. I've seen a lot of coverage asking where the bees are, so I've brought in Bill Coleman, a beekeeper who works at the museum, to update us on how the country's bees are doing. Hi, Bill.
7: Hi, Adam. How you doing?
5: I'm doing fine, and I understand that you're on your way to check out our bees, who are also doing fine, but that there's a big mystery as to why bees in certain parts of the country aren't doing fine, and that you've been following the research into why that is. Before we talk about some reasons for the disappearance in bees, can you just tell us what's happening? I mean, how many bees are gone, and what's the problem?
7: Yeah, there's some troubling news out there in the beekeeping world. Since the fall of 06, about 700,000 colonies have disappeared or died. That represents one-third of the total number of colonies in the United States.
5: So a third of our domesticated bees, and I understand that most of our bees are domesticated, are just gone or dead.
7: Right. They've disappeared.
5: And some of them, in fact, actually disappear. It's not just that you'll find a hive full of dead bees, but you'll just suddenly find an empty hive.
7: Yeah, normal winter kill in small percentages is common, and usually you find a lot of dead bees in the hive come springtime. But with this new malady called colony collapse disorder, most of the bees have disappeared, and they don't know why.
5: And this is something that's happening over wide areas of the country. It's not quite as much right where we are. I understand that our bees are all right, but there are lots of other states that are having lots of problems.
7: Yeah, our bees here in Mass are okay, and the bees here on the museum roof are okay. It's been reported in about 30 states at varying degrees of severity.
5: So 700,000 colonies is a huge number, especially considering how important bees are to us. Could you give us an idea of what that really means in terms of food? It's not just honey that we're talking about here.
7: That's right. Yeah, 700,000 colonies represents billions and billions of bees. And honeybees' value is way more than the honey. They're responsible for pollination, for pollinating a third of the food that we eat. So every third mouthful that we take is a direct result of a honeybee pollinating a crop.
5: So significant numbers of fruits and vegetables, but then also some of the food that we actually feed to the animals that we eat.
7: Right. For example, the alfalfa is fed to most beef cattle in this country, and that's pollinated strictly or solely by honeybees. The honeybee pollination value is set around $20 billion a year.
5: And there's actually a whole industry behind this. It's not just that people happen to let the bees go into their crops, but there are people who bring bees around the country pollinating crops, right?
7: Yeah, they have to, because these large industrial farms, they don't have their own bees, so they rent bees from migrant beekeepers who move truckloads of bees across the country. Thousands and thousands of hives travel all through the spring and summer from south to north following the bloom.
5: And with a significant number of those hives missing, we're having a big impact. Do we really have an idea of what could be causing this? They're not disappearing. I assume that when you find an empty hive full of bees, they've just all wandered off and gotten lost or died or something like that. But what's actually causing this?
7: Well, they're not sure. They're not calling it a disease because they haven't narrowed in on that yet. They are finding a lot of problems with the hives. They are finding fungus in some hives, viruses in most of them. There are parasites that have been plaguing bees for many, many years. So there's a lot of factors, and there's no dead bodies, so they have a hard time figuring out what killed them.
5: So you can't do the little bee autopsy and figure out what was happening.
7: That's right, no CSI on the bee.
5: So could you talk a little bit more specifically about some of these things, maybe the fungus? You know, what could be happening to the bees?
7: Well, there's a research group that has been formed to study this. Some of the best and brightest in the country, they call themselves the CCD Working Group. And they're focusing on three major areas. First and foremost is the honeybee health and its strength genetically. They don't have a strong immune system. They didn't need one in Europe, and that's where honeybees are from. They were imported here to North America in the 1600s. So they're looking at their immune system and how it can be compromised by viruses that are present here and by the pesticides. So those are the three areas, the bees' health, pesticides, and parasites.
5: And I understand that one of the potential problems could be the fact that we have all of these bees being trucked around the country and they don't necessarily get the chance to set up shop fully and have everything they need to be healthy in some places.
7: Yeah, the number of bees has steadily declined in the country for the last 25 years, but the pollination requirements have steadily risen. So fewer and fewer bees are doing more and more pollination. They're trucked all over the country, and they kind of winter over in Florida and the South Coast, but as soon as the bloom starts, they're moved around. So that adds stress. That adds stress to the hive, and as we all know, stress can make us sick.
5: We may be wearing out our bees, but it's probably a bigger issue than that. I understand that the studies that are being done, this group that's been formed, they've been looking at all these factors, and have they found any particular answers?
7: Unfortunately, they haven't found the smoking gun. There's nothing new in the mix where they go, aha, this is it. So they're trying to determine how perhaps stress and how the bees' immune system is compromised by other factors like pesticides, parasites. It seems like it's a perfect storm, and that'll be difficult to get a handle on.
5: So it may be a combination of all these various factors that all at the same time are affecting the bee populations.
7: That's right. That's right.
5: Are we in danger of not having any bees anytime soon?
7: No, I mean, certainly that is looming out there, but I don't think that will happen. The honeybee is a very adaptable little animal, and this is their time of year, so we hope that they'll make a strong rebound.
5: Now, we've been talking mostly about the domesticated population of honeybees. What about wild honeybees and other animals that are out there that pollinate? Are wild honeybees in trouble?
7: Well, over the years, because of these introduced parasites and pesticides and the decline in the honeybee population, the wild hives or the feral hives, they've all died off. You will rarely find a wild honeybee colony. Most honeybees, if not all, are managed by beekeepers. But there are plenty of wild bees that do pollination, bumblebees and orchard bees. There are a number of small bees and wasps and flies that pollinate the wildflowers. They just don't do it like honeybees do. Honeybees locate a target. They hit it hard. They hit it often. They recruit other members of their colony. I mean, they are the workhorses of the agricultural industry.
5: So I can see why they have such a big impact. But we're not in danger of not having any food if the honeybees go away. It just would be more expensive and less variety, I guess.
7: That's right. But I'm not worried that they'll go away. I have faith in science and in the honeybee itself.
5: All right. Well, it's good to get an update. I understand that there's one of these reports you've talked about being released pretty soon, and maybe we'll hear some more from that, but still a big puzzle, and it's good to hear at least that we're working on it. Thanks for coming by, Bill.
7: My pleasure, Adam.
5: That's it for this week's show, and I'll be away next week, but be sure to come back anyway because one of my colleagues will have more of the latest in science and technology. This podcast is a production of Current Science and Technology at the Museum of Science in Boston, part of the Boston community for over 175 years. 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
9: This is the World Industrial News for Monday, July 27th. Brought to you by Industrial Info Resources of Sugar Land, Texas. Though crude oil prices have been supported by war-related market shortages, upstream services firm SLB said first half 2026 revenue from its Middle East portfolio was curtailed by operational issues. According to Industrial Info Resources data, there are $13.2 billion worth of projects involving SLB throughout the world. In a week filled with tariff news, U.S. President Donald Trump last week implemented plans to begin phasing in a 200% tariff on generic drugs imported into the U.S. Generic drugs and their biological drug counterpart, biosimilars, were specifically exempted from this year's Section 232 tariff policies, although patented medicines face a 100% tariff. However, generic drugs are now on Trump's tariff radar. The president's plan calls for 2 years of tariff-free generics starting August 1st this year. In August 2028, a 100% tariff would be implemented on generic drugs, which would increase to 200% in 2029, after Trump's second term has ended. The industry is seeking clarity on whether biosimilars are included in this tariff scheme. Industrial Info Resources data indicate hundreds of millions of dollars worth of U.S. construction aimed at manufacturing generic drugs that is already underway or on the horizon. This could very well increase if companies decide to escape the planned 200% import tax by growing their U.S. footprint, what? According to Industrial Info Resources data, there are 346 hydrogen pipeline projects throughout the world worth a combined $61 billion in investment. Europe accounts for more than 300 of those projects and nearly $55 billion worth of the total investment. The UK's second largest steel producer, British Steel, will be nationalized following the passing of new laws by the government. Hours to nationalize the steel industry have been passed, clearing the way for British Steel to be brought under public ownership. The main Scunthorpe plant employs 2,700 people, about three-quarters of the company's workforce. The Act allows the government to nationalize steel companies, quote, where it's necessary in the public interest to protect the foundation industry that supports our critical national infrastructure, economy, and defense, end quote. China has reacted angrily to the move, which follows on from the government seizing control of the company from Jingyi Group in April 25, when the Chinese company was planning to shut down the smelters. For details on these and other breaking news, read the full stories at industrialinfo.com. I'm Christine Ramos, reporting for Industrial Info News.

strums. Two strums were all it took to make music history. Ear on the soundbeat. An electric pulse hits the listener's ears twice. Few people at the time had heard the sound recorded. The year was 1938, and when trombonist and guitarist Eddie Durham recorded his arrangement of Moton Swing with the Kansas City Five, it was one of the first jazz recordings made with the electric guitar. But that wasn't the end of Durham's progressive ways. He also organized one of the first all-female orchestras, and he invented the non-pressure technique, a way of playing the trombone without too much pressure on the lips, as to not leave behind a mark after playing.

0: 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I'm Brett Barry.
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2: This is the History in 5 Minutes podcast, the number one podcast for learning about anything in history in no time at all. I'm your host, Michael Rank. Today's topic is common knowledge about medieval history that is incorrect, part one. And for the first time in the History in 5 Minutes podcast, we have a guest with us to talk about these issues. Our guest, I found when I was wasting time on Quora and I was typing in titles about history, and I noticed that there was one responder who came up who stood head and shoulders above the rest. Most people, when they give their opinions on history, are about as eloquent as lolcat speech. But when I discovered Tim O'Neill, he had very thorough, very fleshed out answers to whatever topic was up there. Tim O'Neill is the writer of the Armorium Magnum History Book Review blog, and he is Quora's unofficial resident medievalist. Tim is going to be doing a three-part series for us on common knowledge about medieval history that is incorrect. So, Tim, thank you for joining us today.
3: Thanks, Colin.
2: All right. So let's just jump right into it. Tim, what is the first thing that you consider to be common knowledge about medieval history that is incorrect?
3: Scott, probably the classic one that I come across all the time and which still surprises me, but if I say to people, would you say that people in the Middle Ages believed that the earth was flat and that the medieval church taught that the earth was flat because that's how it was in the Bible, and that Christopher Columbus proved that the earth was actually round and proved the church wrong? Most people would say yes. And this is something that is very common, idea. It's found all throughout popular culture. There's even a Bugs Bunny cartoon about it. And it's completely wrong. And people get quite surprised when I say that. And people, I've had people say to me, are you sure? To which I usually respond, have you ever known me to be unsure about something to do with medieval history? yes, I'm absolutely sure. Just to give you an idea of how clearly this is wrong. When St. Thomas Aquinas was writing his monumental theological work, the Summa Theologica, right at the beginning he wanted to pick an example of something that was an objective scientific fact that everyone agreed on. And what example did he pick? That the earth was round. So he picked that because he this was something that people would not disagree with. So it was absolutely common knowledge. The standard medieval textbook in universities on astronomy and cosmology was a book by a guy called John Sacrobosco, and it was called De Sphaera Mundi, which means the sphere of the world. The title should give you a bit of an idea.
2: Right.
3: It was so much common knowledge that it wasn't just that the learned people like Aquinas and Sacrobosco, it wasn't just that they knew that it was round, everyone knew. So we get

0: 10th century sermon for peasants, aimed at, you know, a book of sermons aimed at parish priests, where one of the sermons mentions in passing that the earth is round like an apple, with no explanation as to how that works. There's a book called The Tales of Sir John Mandeville. It was an absolute bestseller in 14th century England. Mentions, without explaining how, a man who travelled so far into the east that years later he ended up coming back to where he started from the west. Again, no explanation as to how that works, because the writer just assumed that everyone knew the earth was round. So the question that people then ask me is, well, where did the idea that people in the Middle Ages thought that the earth was flat come from? And this one's quite remarkable. The reason people actually believe that the earth was flat is actually down to one person. We can blame it on Washington Irving, the 19th century American author.
1: Huh.
0: Because in 1828, Washington Irving, who was the guy who wrote The Legend of Sleepy Hollow, you know, Headless Horseman, Ichabod Crane, all that stuff, Washington Irving was commissioned by his publishers to write a fictionalized biography of Columbus. And this was in 1828, so it was one of the anniversaries of the so-called discovery of America. That's another myth, but anyway. And what these publishers said was, look, we want you to write a biography that shows Columbus to be a hero, to be a new man for a new age and a new world, turning his back on the superstition of the medieval world of Europe and forging a new civilization on a new continent. And so Irving sat down to write this book, and unfortunately found that Columbus was nothing like that. He actually found that Columbus was a bit of an idiot. This was a bit of a problem for a writer, because he'd already received it in advance. So what he had to do is he had to make up history. He had to invent a way in which Columbus was a remarkable guy. So he invented the whole idea that the medieval world was, medieval church taught that the world was flat. He invented it from scratch. And then he created this supposed conflict between Columbus and the church, where Columbus proved the church wrong and so on. This was actually partly to do with the fact that it was a bit awkward for Irving that Columbus was a Catholic, because the US was actually quite anti-Catholic in the 1820s. So they were trying to sort of make him into a kind of a proto-Protestant, rebelling against the church. So he created this whole story. The book went on to be a bestseller, and as a result, people have got this idea that this stuff was true, even though Irving actually made it up.
1: Huh, well, yeah, it's amazing how much a popular historian can skew the narrative of historiography that way.
0: Yeah, it is, and this is why I often say to people, it's not surprising when people get the wrong idea about history, because most people stop actually reading any kind of historical analysis, if at all, in high school. So most people's knowledge of history, particularly medieval history, is stunted around about high school level. The rest of their knowledge of history comes from watching, you know, medieval history comes from watching The Kingdom of Heaven,
1: right,
0: or reading, God forbid, reading Dan Brown, The Da Vinci Code, which gets everything wrong. Kingdom of Heaven gets pretty much everything wrong as well. So as a result, you know, when I talk to people about medieval history, they've got this cartoon version, which is built on things like Washington Irving making up crap.
1: Yeah, not to mention Dan Brown getting everything wrong about the English language, but that's a whole other podcast that we could go into, right?
0: There's that too, yeah.
1: Well, thanks a lot for clearing that up, Tim, because, again, like, that's something that I have absorbed subconsciously, and that's also the insult that's thrown around to somebody, that they're a pure blind ideologue, they're a flat earther, to tie that into this apocryphal heritage. So, well, yeah, thank you for clearing that up. So now, if people would like to see more of your writings about history on the internet, can you tell us where they can go to?
0: The Armarium Magnum blog is my blog, and it's book reviews of books, mainly on ancient medieval history, particularly usually reasonably scholarly books. But it's armariummagnus.blogspot.com.au.
1: Okay, great. And I'll have a link to that in the show notes for this podcast, so you can go to it right there. All right. Thanks a lot, Tim. I appreciate it.
0: Thanks. Right. No problem at all. Bye-bye. Right.
1: Bye. For more history like this that's offbeat, obscure, but most of all, not boring, come check out my website at www.michaelrank.net. There, you can find podcasts and blog posts like this. I'll even throw in a free history ebook that you can grab right now at michaelrank.net newark.org/freebook. 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
3: It's widely thought that with death comes silence. Well, no. I'm Jim Metzner, and this is the Pulse of the Planet. Coming up, the sound of death. UCLA's Dr. Jim Jimczewski recently discovered that the motion within yeast cells produces a sound that you can listen to if it's highly amplified. Now, after performing various tests on these living cells, raising their temperature to see if the pitch of their voices changed, Jimczewski decided that it was time for more extreme measures.
4: The last experiment we did was we killed the cell. Sounds cruel, but we killed it in a very specific way. So we treated it with a drug which essentially switches off the fuel that drives the cell. And when we did that, indeed, the sound stopped and it was replaced by another type of sound, a hissing sound, which is not a sound relating to life. It's the sound of death, if you like. What you hear now is the sound of death. So when we switch off the energy source for the cell, what we actually hear is there is no silence in nature at this level. At this level, there is always a sound. And it is essentially the sound of the world we live in. It is just the motion of molecules. The vibrations are random. It's just molecules bouncing around.
3: No human cells were harmed in the creation of this radio program. But by analyzing the sound of a dying yeast cell, Jimczewski is working towards an understanding of cellular sound that he hopes could translate to the cells of the human body. Pulse of the Planet is made possible by the National Science Foundation. I'm Jim Metzner.
5: This is the Engines of Our Ingenuity, made possible by the friends of KUHF Houston.
6: Today was Einstein's work his own. The University of Houston presents this series about the machines that make our civilization run and the people whose ingenuity created them. Albert Einstein is universally known for his far-reaching ideas about the way our universe works. But were they truly his? The story begins decades before Einstein proposed his special theory of relativity. James Clerk Maxwell, building on the efforts of a long list of eminent physicists, pulled together a set of equations that beautifully described how electricity and magnetism work together to form electromagnetic waves. It turns out that Maxwell's waves traveled at exactly the speed of light, which suggested light might itself be an electromagnetic wave. It is, and today the word light is sometimes used to denote the light we see, and sometimes the entire spectrum of electromagnetic waves. For Maxwell's equations to work properly in all expected situations proved a bit tricky. Hendrik Lorentz and Henri Poincaré showed how it could be done, but their additional explanatory equations implied some very strange things. It seemed necessary to shrink distances and alter time. So when Einstein published his famous paper on special relativity, most of the mathematics had already shown up elsewhere, including a set of equations that today bear Lorentz's name. It's thus no surprise that the originality of Einstein's work might have been called into question. And indeed it was. Special relativity was so momentous that over time, numerous historians and physicists have weighed in on the question of who should receive credit. Opinions vary, but a few commonalities stand out. Einstein proposed that time and distance weren't universal, but depended on the relative movement of two observers. Lorentz and Poincaré came close, as demonstrated by the math, but they couldn't make such a huge leap of imagination. Who could blame them? A friend leaves home on a very fast spaceship, returning to find he's aged a day, but you're 50 years older? Einstein said it was fact, not science fiction, and in doing so, our knowledge of the universe changed forever. Also significant is the fact that as Einstein's star was rising, little if any infighting occurred among physicists about claims of priority. The magnanimous Lorentz even went so far

and all those who came before him. Even Einstein recognized this, pointing out years later that relativity had been ripe for discovery. Still, it was Einstein who took the first bite of the apple. I'm Andy Boyd at the University of Houston, where we're interested in the way inventive minds work.

0: question of the week from the Naked Scientists.
1: Hello and welcome to Question of the Week from the Naked Scientists with me, Diana O'Carroll. This week, how to warm up in the cold.
2: Hi, Naked Scientists. My name is Paul from Atlanta, and my question is this. How come commercial airliners and many other airplanes get very cold surfaces when flying, and re-entering spacecraft and many supersonic jets get very hot surfaces? At what speed does the wind chill effect give way to the heating effect? And how fast would I need to ride my bicycle through cold weather to maintain a room temperature?
1: Let's tackle planes first. Why do shuttles get so much warmer?
3: I'm Kevin Knowles. I'm Professor of Aeromechanical Systems for Cranfield University, and I work at the Defence Academy of the UK in Shrivenham, Oxfordshire. In essence, the answer to the question is that aircraft wings are cold because they fly high in the atmosphere, in the region known as the troposphere, and atmospheric temperatures fall with altitude in the low atmosphere. So an aircraft flying at about 10 kilometres, which is typical above the ground, on a day where it's only 15 degrees Celsius at sea level, will be experiencing temperatures of about minus 50 Celsius outside. If, however, you move fast enough in excess of the speed of sound, then there's a significant kinetic heating effect, and that's what spacecraft experience. For example, if an aircraft were, again, flying at 10 kilometres altitude, but now at nearly seven times the speed of sound, then the temperature that it would feel due to this kinetic heating, the highest temperature would be about 10 times the ambient temperature, but measured in degrees Kelvin. Now, 10 kilometers altitude, the temperature in Kelvin is 223, so our Mark 7 spacecraft would experience 10 times that. So its peak temperature would be 2,200 Kelvin, or about 2,000 degrees centigrade. At 10 kilometres, those two effects balance out if you're flying at about Mach 1.2. So at that speed, the kinetic heating is just enough to bring the peak skin temperature up to sea level temperature.
1: So it's not so much the wind chill effect as the fact that planes fly around in a colder part of the atmosphere. Travelling at Mach 2, Concorde used to experience surface temperatures over 100 degrees Celsius, causing the fuselage to extend by as much as a foot. But what if you're a cyclist?
4: Hello, my name is Holger Babinski and I'm Professor of Aerodynamics in the Engineering Department of Cambridge University. How much friction you need to compensate for the fact that the air is cold around you depends very much on the temperature difference between your body temperature and the air temperature. You asked how fast you would have to cycle, so I shall assume that you're cycling at sea level. And there, the surrounding temperature on a cold day might be something like 17 degrees. And in order to generate enough friction to bring the air up to body temperature, you have to cycle at about 63% of the speed of sound. With the speed of sound at sea level, that is pretty much 480 miles per hour, so you have to be pretty fast to achieve that.
1: So a few jetpacks might help. On the forum, Diver John recommended that you try covering yourself in Vaseline to keep warm next time you cycle, although you may slip off the saddle. Next week, why does cereal always set like rock?
5: My name is Steve Slack and I'm from Hampshire in England. My question is about Weetabix. I love my Weetabix in the morning, but if I don't clean the bowl straight afterwards, it sticks like glue and won't come off. Why?
1: What is it that makes breakfast foods stick to the bowl and require crowbarring to remove? Answers to chris@thenakedscientist.com. You can Facebook us, you can Twitter us with @nakedscientists, or you can use the forum, and that is at thenakedscientists.com/forum.
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1: Welcome to Possibly, where we take on huge problems like the future of our planet and break them down into small questions with unexpected answers. I'm Megan Hall. If you've lived in Rhode Island for a while, you might have noticed that the Narragansett Bay is a whole lot cleaner than it was in the past. We're here with Possibly reporters Will Malloy and Juliana Marullo to find out why.
2: Hi, Megan.
3: Hiya.
1: So is the bay really that much cleaner?
2: Legend has it that back in the day, if you fell into the upper parts of the Narragansett Bay, you'd get sent to the hospital for antibiotics. It's definitely not that bad anymore.
3: In fact, in recent years, the bay has gotten so much cleaner that the state has reopened shellfishing grounds that were closed for over 70 years.
2: And water quality overall has improved so much that in 2021, parts of the Narragansett Bay were officially taken off the EPA's list of water bodies that are so dirty that they don't comply with the Clean Water Act.
1: Wow, that's great. But how did it happen?
2: To find out, we took a trip to the Fields Point Wastewater Treatment Facility.
1: What's that?
3: It's the main facility that cleans the water from our sewers before it gets let back into the bay. It's under those big windmills we can see from around Providence as we look down the bay.
1: Okay, but why are you going there to figure out why the bay is cleaner?
2: That's a great question. Jim McCauley, the deputy director of the Narragansett Bay Commission, which operates the Fields Point facility, says it all goes back to our sewer systems.
4: Older cities, when they built their sewer systems, they were designed to collect both wastewater from homes and businesses, but also stormwater. So the systems are designed to collect both.
3: The sewers in Providence are that older kind, which means they have to handle both the stuff we flush down the toilet or the drain and our rainwater, all mixed up in the same pipes.
2: That makes the system more likely to get overwhelmed if it rains a lot.
3: And if the system gets overwhelmed, the extra water will get stuck in the pipes and back up into people's homes if it's not released somehow.
2: So the system is designed with release valves that let all that extra water flow out into our waterways untreated.
4: So you'd be getting raw wastewater being discharged during a storm into the rivers in the bay. No good.
1: Gross.
2: Super gross. All that untreated sewage in our waterways made the bay really unhealthy for people and animals.
3: Which is why the Clean Water Act required states across the country to phase out those release valves, which are called combined sewer overflows, or CSOs.
2: Because of the Clean Water Act, the EPA said that Providence, and the Fields Point facility in particular, had to do something to stop those overflows from overflowing.
3: So the Narragansett Bay Commission designed a decades-long project to fix the problem.
2: Which included building a huge tunnel under the city of Providence.
4: During rain events, there were CSOs that would have gone into the rivers under the bay and discharged into this tunnel where we can pump out and treat that wastewater.
3: And that big tunnel holds onto the water until the system is less stressed and can deal with the excess water from the storm.
1: And that works?
2: Yes. Those improvements that we talked about earlier, the reopened fishing grounds, the better water quality, are largely thanks to fixing the overflow problem.
4: When we solve these CSO problems, we're really servicing them.
5: At the tone, we've reached the top of the hour.
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5: Club Fred has raised $2.5 million for local charities over the last 15 years. 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Huey Lewis and the News, Grand Funk Railroad, Santana, Otis Redding. 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
7: This is DW News, and these are our top stories. At least three people have been killed and five others injured, including a two-year-old child, in a mass shooting at a food festival in Seattle. Police say they arrested one person and are searching for another following the incident in a popular tourist district of the northwestern U.S. city. They say the investigation is ongoing and are urging the public to avoid the area near the landmark Space Needle. The suspect in the Berlin Pride attack has been shot dead in a police operation on the city's outskirts. Police identified him as a 21-year-old man who prosecutors said had previously sought to join the Islamic State group. One person was killed and at least 29 injured when a van drove into a crowd near Berlin's Christopher Street Day Parade celebrating LGBTQ plus rights. Wildfires have left a trail of destruction and are threatening the French city of Bordeaux. Around 220,000 people have been evacuated across the country. In neighboring Spain, Blazes burning out of control near Madrid and in the Valencia region have forced tens of thousands of people from their homes.
0: That's sugar, bro.
8: Some people ask us,
9: what kind of music do you play?
0: What kind of music we play?
8: Pierre, what kind? But we really don't play any music. We're a science station.
10: Well, it's kind of...
8: 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And a little bit of music. Okay, that's enough.
11: 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I'm Bob Carson with the Discovery Files. 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
12: Buffering, buffering.
11: Your wireless signal is weakened. You're in the buffer zone. Researchers at the Polytechnic Institute of New York University believe we have better things to do than suffer the buffer. So they've developed a new technology called streamloading. It uses a video format that splits the video into two layers. A base layer that contains a coarse representation of the video. And an enhancement layer with all the fine-grained details to complete the video. In traditional streaming, all the information is downloaded just seconds ahead of time. Depending on wireless signal strength and traffic on the network, it can get behind and cause delays. Streamloading will allow users to pre-download the video detail layer from a stronger wireless signal, like at home. When it comes time to watch the video, you then have to stream only the base layer. The developers believe putting this patent-pending system into widespread use could remove as much as 75% of the streaming content from increasingly overloaded cellular wireless networks and cut down on data usage charges for consumers. Sounds like a stream come true. With the Discovery Files, I'm Bob Carson.
13: The Exquisite Corpse. A very unusual and completely amazing story pieced together out of so many parts that it is not possible to describe them all here, so go ahead and just start reading. The full moon lights the silver rails winding around dark mountains and over steep gorges of jagged rock and one freezing cold rushing black mountain river. I wish there was enough time to describe all of the funny twists and turns, especially the elephant clown party, that led up to now, but there isn't enough time because there is a ticking clock. And the two passengers we care most about don't know anything about it. In a sleeping berth in the third car from the end of the train are two children, 11-year-old twins who have just run away from the circus. The girl's name is Nancy, the boy's name is Joe. They have no idea that those are not their true names, though they will figure it out soon enough. To see what happens next, visit read.gov to read The Exquisite Corpse, a riveting adventure pieced together by John Cheska, Shannon Hale, Daniel Handler, and other popular authors. Explore new worlds. 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
14: Today's Diving Deeper Shorts explores the science of remote sensing. In just a few minutes, we will explore what remote sensing is, some of the benefits, and specifically how remote sensing supports emergency response efforts. Follow along as we revisit a past episode where we talked with Chris Parrish from NOAA's National Geodetic Survey. Let's listen in. Chris, is there any additional explanation that you can give us on remote sensing?
15: When I explain remote sensing to people, I'll typically put it in terms of examples of people that I actually know and work with who work in the field. So, for example, I have one colleague who works for a large commercial satellite imagery company, and that company operates Earth observation satellites. They supply imagery to the U.S. government and military as well as to other commercial firms. I also work with a lot of people, including several of my NOAA coworkers who are involved in collecting, processing, analyzing remotely sensed data collected from aircraft. So that could include aerial imagery or light detection and ranging LIDAR data that's used for topographic mapping. And those data will be used for just a huge variety of applications. It could be anything from forestry to agriculture, military applications, ecosystem mapping and monitoring, emergency response,

0: climate change, for example. And in our office, we typically use the data for coastal mapping, particularly mapping the national shoreline.
1: What are some of the real benefits of remote sensing?
0: Kate, in answering the question of what the benefits of remote sensing are, I think it's kind of helpful to go back to when people first started putting cameras on airplanes, or even before that, going back to the 1800s, when people were putting cameras on balloons or even on kites, and to ask the question, what was the motivation for doing that? And a lot of times the motivation was simply that people wanted to be able to map a relatively large area a lot more efficiently and probably a lot more cost-effectively than if they had to do it through a ground survey. And I think that today, a lot of those same motivating factors often hold true. And then just to throw in a related benefit, a lot of times remote sensing is the only feasible way to collect data in areas that might be dangerous or, in some cases, really impossible to put people on the ground to collect the data. And you can imagine a really remote area in Alaska as maybe an example of that.
1: How does remote sensing support emergency response, perhaps following something like a hurricane?
0: Kate, our office, NOAA NGS, is pretty frequently called on to respond to hurricanes and other disasters. Typically what we'll do is we'll try to fly the impacted areas as soon after an event as possible. So one of the really common goals is to be able to acquire imagery and have it online for people to download within 24 hours of a hurricane making landfall. And we'll try to provide geo-referenced aerial imagery, which means that each image pixel is associated with a particular set of map coordinates, a latitude, longitude, for example. And the way that's used, first responders can use it in looking at what the most heavily impacted areas are. Sometimes property owners can use it if they've been displaced and they want to know what's going on with their property. Was it damaged?
1: That's all for today's Diving Deeper Shorts. Want to learn more? Go to oceanservice.noaa.gov/podcast.php and click on the October 2010 podcast archive to listen to the full episode. Diving Deeper is back in just 2 weeks. See you soon.
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3: Hi, my name is Ken Chisholm. 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
8: I'm Dustin Arroyo.
9: And I'm Rhett Elaine.
8: This is our final episode talking about bikes. We've talked, pretty much everything you need to really, really sound like a smarty pants about bikes. Gears, the weight, the mass.
9: And there are plenty of people that go crazy about
8: bikes. Oh, yeah. There's some bike. You're a bike enthusiast.
9: Yeah, I like to ride my bike, yeah.
8: Yeah.
9: I don't go crazy.
8: But nowadays, the bike enthusiast now has some sort of app or computer,
9: which I do not have,
8: on your bike. You're a purist. Yeah. You're a purist. What benefit is this? What
9: well,
8: are these
9: let me
8: apps?
9: Ask you this question. When was the first bike computer, do you think? Just guess.
8: 1970 something.
9: That's a really good guess. That's wrong.
8: Oh, really? Yeah. Thank you. I appreciate it.
9: Okay, here we go. You ready?
8: I got half credit.
9: 1895.
8: What? Yeah. How was that?
9: Okay, so
8: was there like an abacus taped to the bike?
9: Actually, yeah, kind of.
8: Was it?
9: It was a mechanical gear attached to the wheel, and it would count the rotations.
8: Ah,
9: so you could
8: okay.
9: use it to find out how far you went.
8: Well, it was computing the distance.
9: That's right.
8: So that's a computer.
9: I think it counts.
8: If it computes, that's a computer.
9: Now, if you think of modern materials that you would use for a bike, like a speedometer, they use something different. No one has these little mechanical counters anymore.
8: Right.
9: A lot of them have a little magnet that you put on the wheel and then a little sensor you put on the fork. Every time the magnet passes the sensor, it says one rotation, and then you can get the speed and the distance and stuff
8: yep.
9: like that. But you could go all out from there, right? They have computers that have heart rate monitors built in.
8: Yep.
9: Another one that is very popular is a power meter.
8: Mm-hmm.
9: So these have a sensor either in the cranks or in the back wheel, and it senses the torque on that wheel from you pedaling.
8: Right.
9: It uses that to calculate your power output. And then it plots it and records it, and so you can say, oh, I was doing 300 watts for, you know, 5 minutes, which would be crazy high. But
8: yeah, you could really bore somebody at a party with all these things.
9: Or
8: I was doing 1,000 watts on my bike.
9: And yeah, that's like, not true.
8: Yeah, or something. I don't know.
9: That's pretty high. But you can plot all – you can get all this data about your bike ride that you want to get. And it's, you know, some people really get into the data, just like they get into looking at the statistics for baseball games. They do the same thing for bikes.
8: Mm.
9: So the power meters are very popular.
8: Do they do this with a Tour de France or anything like that, or just add the idea of adding that weight to the bike?
9: I don't know the exact rules, but the Tour de France has special rules. And in fact, I do know that most of the bikes that you could get as a consumer would not be allowed to be on the Tour de France because they're too low weight. Or something like that.
8: Oh, wow,
9: yeah,
8: really?
9: They have these requirements.
8: Oh, it's not like hard enough on them already.
9: Right.
8: They got
9: to. Well, they want everyone to. They don't want to have people spending $500,000 on a bike just to reduce the weight a little bit. They want it to be more fair and about the rider, not the bike.
8: Okay.
9: So, but then they have all these things about the kinds of wheels you can have and stuff like that. So yeah. There are rules. I don't know what they are, but they get rules.
8: Those computers and stuff do feel like you. Professional biking area level of information.
9: Super enthusiast.
8: Super enthusiast. Yeah. We'll call it that.
9: Okay. So that's what you need to know about.
2: Not many people have the opportunity to make all the energy they need for their own home and transport. For 42-year-old Jörg Welker, it's a dream come true, at least until the end of the year. He and his family are guinea pigs in a social experiment. They're trialing life in a super efficient house that's designed to generate more energy than it consumes. DW's Richard Fuchs went and visited them. His report has been voiced by Matt Herman.
4: It's shaped like a cube, and it features a lot of glass. It's the Welke family's temporary new home. It looks more like a designer stereo than a house, actually. Located in downtown Berlin near the zoo, it stands out among all the apartment blocks that tower over it. That's just the idea.
10: My name is Jörg Welke. Ich lebe hier in diesem wunderschönen...
11: My name's Jörg Welke, and my family and I have about 13 months left in this wonderful efficiency house. We'll spend a total of 15 months here.
4: Jörg, his wife Simone, and their children Freya and Lenz are taking part in an experiment organized by Germany's Building and Transport Ministry. How different is life in a home designed to generate more energy than it consumes? Well, the ministry's Energy Efficiency Plus home theoretically eliminates the need for fossil fuels for home and transport. The Welkes are here to put that proposition to the test. With a touch of his smartphone, Jörg opens the glass doors to the house. Inside, a light-flooded kitchen with wooden floorboards emerges. The other thing that jumps out is a black touchscreen on the wall.
11: This here is the central control panel for the house. Here we can control lighting, the shutters, and heating.
4: Many of the home's gadgets are automated, which saves energy, Jörg says. Some lights depend on motion sensors, and some appliances only spring into action at set times, or when the energy is available. With little electricity, a combination of insulation and automated air conditioning maintains a comfortable temperature. The power comes from a solar array on the roof. It produces about 16,500 kilowatt hours a year, far more than the 2,000 kilowatt hours the family needed previously. The surplus is used to power two electric cars out front. Anything still left over is stored.
11: This energy then gets captured in a battery out back. It has a capacity of 40 kilowatt hours, which we can use at night or during poor weather when the solar panels aren't working. We're pretty much independent of the grid.
4: With so many novelties, the house is an adventure for the children. Freya likes to brag that she can take a bath every night, something her mom Simone says isn't quite true. But Simone says the family no longer worries where the power to heat the bath comes from.
12: We used to think about these things when bathing or taking a shower. Is this really necessary? Do we really need a full bath? We still do that a bit, but it's a good feeling to sit in the bath and know that the water was warmed with our own solar energy.
4: Batteries in the house are everywhere. There's a constant queue of things to be recharged. Jörg's smartphone, household appliances, the storage unit in the yard, and of course, the cars,
13: which have a range of about 150 kilometers and can take a night to fully repower.
14: Also hier sehen Sie eine sogenannte Induktionsspule.
11: Here we can see an induction coil in a plate. Its counterpart is in the car. It means the car can recharge wirelessly. I just park here and don't have to worry about anything. The next morning, it's ready to go again.
13: The family is also discovering unanticipated challenges, which is exactly what they're supposed to do. One of those came up when they went on an outing to Lücken, about 100 kilometers away.
11: The suspense came when we saw the car's charger deplete faster than it should have in the distance we had covered.
13: The reason turned out to be a bicycle carrier, which reduced the car's aerodynamics. This kind of information is helpful for the project's organizers, the Ministry of Transport and Building. It estimates that homes and transport together account for around 70% of Germany's energy use. Its pilot project, which started in September, winds up at the end of the year. After that, the Welke family will have to readjust to life back in their old place, in Berlin's Prenzlauer Berg.
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15: On today's broadcast, former President Yoon Sang-yeol receives a suspended sentence for violating the election law ahead of the 2022 presidential election. President Lee Jae-myung arrives in Brazil for a four-day state visit at the invitation of Brazilian President Luiz Inácio Lula da Silva. And the government upgrades its heat wave crisis advisory to the highest level, serious. This is KBS World Radio News. I'm Daniel Chen. Former President Yoon Sang-yeol has received a suspended prison term for violating the Public Official Election Act out of the 2022 presidential election. The Seoul Central District Court on Monday sentenced Yoon to a year and 6 months in prison, suspended for 3 years, finding him guilty of making false statements as a presidential candidate for the People Power Party at a media interview and a public event. During a Gwanhun Club debate in December 2021, Yoon denied that he introduced a lawyer who had previously served as a prosecutor to former Yongsan Regional Tax Office Chief Yoon Woo-jin. In an interview in January 2022, former President Yoon said a party official had introduced him to Chun Sung-bae, a shaman better known as Geun-jin, and denied ever having met Chun together with former First Lady Kim Geun-hee. But the court accepted the findings of a special counsel investigation that ex-President Yoon introduced the lawyer to the former tax official, his wife introduced Chun to him, and he has maintained a relationship with the shaman for more than a decade. If the higher courts uphold the ruling, the People Power Party must return 39.7 billion won, or some $27 million, that the National Election Commission provided to cover its campaign expenses for the 2022 presidential election. President Lee Jae-myung arrived in Brazil on Sunday for a summit with Brazilian President Luiz Inácio Lula da Silva, following a visit to the United States for an AI summit and a meeting with Silicon Valley venture capital firms. While Lee was in San Francisco, South Korean companies and global technology giants agreed to pursue semiconductor cooperation projects worth a combined $950 billion, highlighting efforts to strengthen collaboration in the global chip industry. Pe Ji-yeon has more.
16: President Lee Jae-myung has arrived in Brazil on a four-day state visit at the invitation of Brazilian President Luiz Inácio Lula da Silva. Soon after landing in Brazil on Sunday local time, he went to an Air Force base to inspect a C-390 military transport plane manufactured by Brazil's Embraer, which is providing three of the aircraft to South Korea starting in December under a deal worth 883 billion won, or around $604 million. He is set to hold summit talks with his Brazilian counterpart Monday on ways to enhance bilateral exchanges and cooperation, and the presidential office says it expects the two leaders to have in-depth discussions based on the rapport they built during previous meetings informed by their shared experience as former child laborers. Ahead of his trip to Brazil, he visited San Francisco on Friday last week and unveiled his San Francisco AI Declaration, outlining South Korea's vision to foster the domestic AI industry and enhance global cooperation. During a meeting with the heads of leading Silicon Valley venture capital firms in San Francisco on Saturday, he urged them to increase investment in South Korean startups, adding that South Korea is committed to becoming one of the world's most attractive places for investment and entrepreneurship. On the occasion of Yi's visit, South Korean companies and global technology giants have agreed to pursue semiconductor cooperation projects valued at a combined $950 billion. Pyeongchun, KBS World Radio News.
15: Due to sweltering heat following the end of the monsoon season, the government has upgraded its heat wave crisis advisory from caution to the highest level, serious. The Ministry of the Interior and Safety strengthened the advisory by two notches at 3 p.m. Monday. A serious advisory is issued when 40% of the nation's regions are expected to see their maximum heat index top 35 degrees Celsius for 3 days or more. Crisis advisories are issued in four categories, from weakest to strongest: interest, caution, alert, and serious. The Central Disaster and Safety Countermeasures Headquarters plans to step up measures to protect vulnerable populations from the sizzling weather, including homeless people, and inspect outdoor work sites and high-risk workplaces to find out whether heat wave safety measures are being properly observed. Prime Minister Han Dong-suk said on Monday that South Korea will honor every United Nations veteran with the highest respect, expand exchanges with their descendants, and pass the nation's friendship on to future generations. Han made the vow in an address to mark UN Forces Participation Day at a ceremony held at KBS Hall in Seoul. The Prime Minister quoted President Lee Jae-myung as saying that special sacrifices and dedication must be met with corresponding compensation and respect. Han noted that during the Korean War, more than 1.98 million young people from 22 countries, including the United States, rushed over to the Republic of Korea, which they knew little of, driven with the single determination to defend freedom and peace. The South Korean government said it is closely monitoring military cooperation between North Korea and Russia following Ukrainian President Volodymyr Zelensky's claim that Moscow has requested additional North Korean troop deployments. A foreign ministry official said on Monday that the government was keeping a close watch on developments related to military cooperation between Pyongyang and Moscow, but declined to comment on intelligence matters. However, the official reiterated Seoul's position that any military cooperation between Pyongyang and Moscow in violation of UN Security Council resolutions should be halted immediately. A government source said no signs of additional North Korean troops deployments had been detected so far. In a post on X Saturday, Zelensky claimed that Russia was seeking an additional 30,000 troops from North Korea and had been preparing facilities in the Voronezh region to receive them since last month. Kim Yo-jong, the influential sister of North Korean leader Kim Jong-un, has condemned a statement calling for the complete denuclearization of the Korean Peninsula, the outcome of a regional security forum led by Southeast Asian countries. In a statement carried by the state-run Korean Central News Agency on Monday, Kim Yo-jong denounced the message the ASEAN Regional Forum chairman issued Saturday after the annual foreign ministers meeting in the Philippine capital, Manila, calling it pitiful and saying it disregarded the North's constitution. Kim Yo-jong said nuclear deterrence is the ultimate shield to ensure national sovereignty for the North, whose status as a responsible nuclear weapons state she called final and irreversible. The leader's sister added that the regime's nuclear capabilities will be updated steadily without a moment's lull. The ASEAN Regional Forum statement expressed grave concern over the North's nuclear weapons and ballistic missile programs, saying they violate United Nations Security Council resolutions and call for global efforts to denuclearize the peninsula in a peaceful manner. The government has confirmed that July and August crude oil arrivals exceed 100% of last year's average, while secured September volumes stand above 90%. The Ministry of Trade, Industry and Resources held a meeting with the oil refining and shipping industries on Monday to check the supply and demand status of crude oil as tensions in the Middle East have escalated. The meeting was designed to assess the impact on South Korea's oil import channels and to check emergency supply and demand measures as risks to major maritime transport routes, including Saudi Arabia's major Red Sea oil export terminal, Yanbu Port, grow. The ministry said there is not much concern about supply and demand at the moment, but emphasized the need to prepare for a supply chain crisis amid growing risks for tankers transiting the Red Sea. The government and related industries have decided to operate a real-time situation sharing system, discuss bypass transportation routes such as the Suez Canal and the Suez Mediterranean Pipeline, and make all-out efforts to secure alternative oil supplies. And that's the news from KBS World Radio's News Center in Seoul. This has been Daniel Chang.

0: 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I'm grateful for your interest and hope that you enjoy the station very much. 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Thanks again. Have a great day.
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2: This week, the compound that the whole world is trying to stop relying on. Brian Clegg explains more.
3: As chemicals go, petrol, also known as gasoline, is pretty mixed up. Not only is it literally a mixture, but our relationship with petrol is a mix of love and hate, as confused as you can get when dealing with what is, in the end, just a blend of simple compounds of carbon and hydrogen. Petrol is produced from petroleum, the thick crude oil that develops under the Earth's surface from the impact of heat, pressure and time on organic matter. It's mostly algae and plankton that have formed a sediment, perhaps at the bottom of a sea or lake, and then been gradually covered by layer after layer of deposits. Crude oil is separated into different products by fractionation in an oil refinery. This involves heating the oil until it's a vapour and separating off different layers by weight, from the lightest in petrol through kerosene, aircraft fuel, diesel oil and heating oil, before reaching heavyweights like lubricating oil and asphalt. Some of these heavy products will be broken down to produce more of the light oils by using a catalyst to split the large molecules in the splendid-sounding cat cracker. Mostly, petrol is made up of straightforward aliphatic hydrocarbons. Aliphatic meaning without the more complex ring structures like benzene, and hydrocarbon making it a simple compound of carbon and hydrogen. There are likely to be some small quantities of other chemicals, notably additives, to reduce a build-up of carbon in car engines. Take a simple, straightforward component of petrol, octane. As its name suggests, this is a basic hydrocarbon with 8 carbon atoms and 18 hydrogen, making up the molecule. We're very familiar with the term octane when it comes to petrol. Terms like high octane have even made it into everyday language. But it has nothing to do with the amount of octane in the fuel. Petrol's research octane number, or RON, is typically a figure like 90 or 95. This rating compares the fuel with a test mixture of trimethyl pentane, which is an isomer of octane, and heptane to see what the anti-knocking capability of the petrol is. Knocking, or pinging, takes place when some of the fuel in an engine's piston ignites or explodes at the wrong point in the engine cycle. The RON reflects the percentage of trimethyl pentane in the reference mix that has the same knocking characteristics as the fuel. A mixture with 90% trimethyl pentane and 10% heptane has a RON of 90. Tetraethyl lead, an organic lead-based compound, used to be added to fuel to reduce knocking and effectively boost the octane rating, but it's no longer used because of the toxic lead particles pumped into the air, hence unleaded fuel. The reason petrol has become commonplace is the internal combustion engine. When a fuel was needed to drive a horseless carriage, coal-powered steam was the first thought, but this was clumsy and impractical. The German engineer Carl Benz is credited with building the first petrol-driven car in 1885. There was no looking back. Petrol has two big advantages as a fuel for a mobile machine. Firstly, it's clean burning. The carbon and hydrogen combine with oxygen when the fuel burns in the engine to produce just carbon dioxide, carbon monoxide and water, at least in theory. Because of impurities, exhaust fumes are rather less simple. But there's very little solid residue from the combustion. The second huge benefit is that petrol packs in the energy remarkably well. This is why moving to alternative fuels proves so difficult. Petrol stores away 100 times the energy per unit weight that the best batteries can hold. Although hydrogen does manage to get more energy per unit weight, liquid hydrogen is bulkier than petrol, with around 4.5 times less energy per unit volume, and compressed hydrogen is even worse. A good way to get a feel for just how much energy petrol packs in is to compare it with the explosive TNT. Petrol has 15 times the energy per unit weight of TNT. The reason we think of TNT as packing such a punch is that it releases its energy so quickly. But a kilogram of petrol has much more oomph than a kilogram of TNT. Another useful comparison that illustrates the effectiveness of petrol is that it enables us to drive cars with, say, 100 horsepower. That's around 75 kilowatts. To get that kind of power from current solar panels would require about 500 square metres. That's a lot of solar panels on top of your car. We might be doubtful about petrol because of its production of greenhouse gas, but it's hard to ignore the benefits of easy transport that it has brought to us, and the difficulty of effectively replacing it provides much fuel for thought.
2: Indeed. I imagine traffic jams would be even worse in our cities if we had 500-metre-wide solar panels attached to our cars. That was science writer Brian Clegg with the energetic chemistry of petrol. Now, next week, we're seeing things.
4: Just imagine if you experienced hallucinations that appeared as a kaleidoscope of fantastic images, circles and spirals exploding in coloured fountains. But then the woman next door appeared suddenly as a malevolent, insidious witch in a coloured mask. Such was the experience of the Swiss chemist Albert Hofmann in 1943, when he synthesised LSD and then tried a small amount.
2: And to find out just why Albert Hofmann synthesised LSD, how it has such effects on your brain, and whether this compound could provide any useful clinical applications, join Queen's University's John Mann in next week's Chemistry in Its Element. Until then, thank you for listening. I'm Meera Senthilingam.
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6: This is Scientific American's 60 Second Science. I'm Christopher Intagliata. Got a minute? Every winter, some 20 million tons of salt are dumped on America's roads. And that sodium chloride melts ice or prevents its formation, helping to prevent accidents. But road salt has its downsides.
7: This is actually not very economical because salt is mainly corrosive.
6: Seda Kizilel, a chemical engineer at Koç University in Istanbul, Turkey. She says salt's corrosive effects don't discriminate. They affect
7: cars, vehicles, and also for nature, plants, microorganisms.
6: So Kizilel and her colleagues designed a road substance that can de-ice itself. They started with a polymer called SBS, commonly added to strengthen asphalt. They whipped up an emulsion of SBS with potassium formate, an alternative salt that's been studied as a more environmentally friendly de-icer than regular road salt. And then they added that emulsion to bitumen, the sticky black stuff in asphalt. They subjected their creation and regular bitumen to the winter weather conditions that typically lead to black ice. And it turns out the hybrid compound delayed ice formation 10 minutes longer than the control. And the samples continued releasing salt for more than 2 months. The study is in the journal Industrial and Engineering Chemistry Research. Of course, 10 minutes of de-icing is a nice head start, but it's not going to put salt truck drivers out of business.
7: But we are saying that during first 10, 15 minutes, when the road becomes very icy, this material and this release of salt from this functional bitumen is going to be very useful and potentially eliminate many accidents on the roads.
6: The next step, she says, is to pave a test surface and drive on it to literally see what happens when the rubber meets the road. Thanks for the minute. For Scientific American's 60 Second Science, I'm Christopher Intagliata.

0: picturing a holiday meal might conjure up images of laughing family members, massive slabs of roasted meat, and a lively conversation. Or something else.
1: Okay, don't ever shoot a fake out of me! Do you hear me?
0: That's right, maybe more realistically, garish sweaters provoking embarrassed thank yous, siblings kicking shins under the table, and your vegan daughter glaring at the turkey with sour disapproval.
2: But there's more. After that third martini, your uncle will take a hard and loud position on a contentious political issue, and your great-grandmother will ask everyone how to get on Tinder and what hookups are. More gravy, anyone?
0: We're talking about science tips for surviving the holidays in this episode. Now, you may have a reliable way of arming yourself against these potential social stressors, a flask, maybe your therapist on speed dial, perhaps a forced smile like armor that you keep until the last forkful of pumpkin pie has passed your lips. But what if the holiday survival tip is counterintuitive?
2: Don't grin and bear it, says Julie Norum, a psychology professor at Wellesley College, whose book, The Positive Power of Negative Thinking, suggests that life's toughest moments are best endured by preparing yourself for the worst.
3: The good thing about pessimism when you're anxious is that it can help you really focus on specific things that you can do to try to avoid disasters that you might imagine that are making you anxious when you think about them.
0: Can you give me an example of defensive pessimism?
3: Sure. When I have to give a talk, which I do fairly often, I can get really anxious about it, and that's something that people all over the country share. It's one of the biggest phobias that people in the U.S. have is public speaking. And to cope with the anxiety that I have, I sit down and I think about every single possible thing that might go wrong before I have to give a talk. And it sounds a little obsessive. It sounds like it might be depressing. But in fact, I think about it in such specific, concrete detail, like I think about tripping over the microphone cord on the way to the podium. I think about knocking over the water pitcher that's to the side of the podium. I think about dropping all of my note cards or the PowerPoint presentation not working. I think about all those very specific tiny things. And in doing that, I'm basically planning to avoid the disasters that I imagine. So I always have at least three backups for any kind of audiovisual aspects of my presentation. I usually go check out the venue before I have to give a talk. I've been known to use electrical tape to tape down the cords on the stage. And I ask somebody to please, please move the full water pitcher as far away from the podium as possible so I don't spill it all over myself during my talk.
0: But Julie, I mean, I might argue that those are all good things to do, but I wouldn't call that pessimism. I mean, that's just being thorough about anticipating problems. It isn't that you have a kind of a frowning outlook on what your talk is going to be like, right?
3: No, but the fact of the matter is there's a pretty intimate connection between our outlook and how we think about things. So when we're feeling optimistic, when we're cheerful and in a good mood, we actually tend to step back and take a much broader view of things, and we find it difficult to think about the specifics that might happen. Whereas when we're in a more negative mood, that affects our thinking, and we tend to think more specifically and in detail. So it's actually hard to do that kind of detail-oriented planning if you're all happy and in a good mood. People who are in a bad mood do it better than people who are in a good mood. People who are pessimistic are more likely to do it and do it better than people who are more optimistic.
0: So you're saying that if you're optimistic about the talk, you probably don't take any steps to prepare for the unexpected. You're in a weaker position if something goes wrong.
3: Exactly. You're less likely to anticipate it beforehand, and therefore you're less likely to be prepared.
0: Now, you ran a study in which you found that people who adopt a pessimistic stance are more prepared for disappointments. That's a little bit different. That means that if you, I don't know, if you do trip across the mic cord and spill the water on the first row of the audience, you know, you're better prepared for that. I mean, you're psychologically better prepared.
3: Well, yeah, there's even a saying that captures that idea, which is that pessimists have only happy surprises, right? They're expecting the bad things. So if it happens, they're like, yeah, see, I knew. At least I was right. Whereas if something good happens, they're just pleasantly surprised by it.
0: So it's a kind of a useful coping mechanism, I suppose. But doesn't it make for somebody who's, always a little bit negative? I mean, I get accused by my coworkers here on this program of having an attitude that they call Sethamism, and that I always say, no, that isn't going to work. Isn't there the danger that if you say, well, pessimism is actually a good thing to do, that we'll be hearing more of these negative Nellies?
3: Well, I think that we undervalue the negative Nellies, to be honest, especially in American culture. We place so much value on people being optimistic and cheerful all the time that we forget that, you know, things do go wrong, and it's important to be prepared. I think we're valuing, in some sense, feeling good rather than doing well when we take that attitude. So that's one point. The other thing is, I'm not really advocating that everybody be a defensive pessimist all the time. I would never say that. But what I am saying is that there are important and real differences in people's outlooks and in their experience of the world and in how much anxiety they feel. And what the totality of the research that we've done shows is that if you're feeling anxious and negative in a situation, it's really not going to work very well for you to try to pretend that you're not anxious and try to pretend that you feel optimistic and cheerful. Instead, it's better to have a strategy that sort of acknowledges where you are and that can help you get to your goal. Whereas if you don't have that kind of strategy, chances are anxiety is going to really interfere with your performance and you're going to do badly.
0: Okay, so hope for the best, prepare for the worst?
3: Yeah, I don't even know that you have to necessarily hope for the best. I think you have to put yourself in a position where you can achieve the best, and that hope may not be that relevant.
0: When might defensive pessimism go a bit too far? I mean, is there some point when it goes from a coping mechanism or a preparatory mechanism to fatalism, you know, oh, woe is me, it's never going to work?
3: Well, I think the specificity is key to the strategy working. So if you start catastrophizing, you think of one bad thing and then you think that's going to lead to another bad thing. Like if I don't do well at my presentation at work, I'm going to get fired and then I'm going to end up living on the street. That's not very adaptive. That's not very effective. I think more generally that defensive pessimism has a good payoff for events where the outcome is important and there really is a realistic chance of things going wrong. But I wouldn't advocate, for example, maybe except for in Boston where traffic is awful, I wouldn't advocate using defensive pessimism for every trip that you make to the grocery store, because then you're just sort of adding unnecessary negative thinking, because who cares if it takes you 2 minutes longer on one route than the other route to get to the grocery store? So I think if you're using it for every single situation in your life, you're overusing it.
0: So, Julie, if you know you're about to get into a, shall we say, challenging situation, you're going to that reunion with all your relatives and something, and you know, lots of things can go wrong, you know, what would you advise people? Should they adopt a defensively pessimistic attitude or just make a list of all the things that they have to watch out for?
3: Well, I think it depends to some extent on how much they care. So, for some people, they may not be so invested. Their goal might just be to get through the reunion, and then I don't think it's necessary for them to go through the hassle of defensive pessimism. But if you really have a more specific goal, like, I want to make this as painless as possible, or I really want to avoid getting into an argument with Uncle Fred like I did last year, then I think defensive pessimism is a great technique to use, because what you can do is play through or mentally simulate all the things that Uncle Fred might say that drive you bananas, and then you can rehearse how you're going to respond, or maybe more relevantly, how you're not going to respond to those triggers from Uncle Fred.
0: Well, Julie Norum, thanks so very much for speaking with us.
3: It was my pleasure, Seth.
2: Julie Norum is a psychology professor at Wellesley College in Wellesley, Massachusetts. Her book, The Positive Power of Negative Thinking.
0: Being a defensive pessimist has benefits, but some stressors are biochemical, not situational. I mean, you can't control whether you run into your ex at the holiday party, but if you can resist washing down the Santa sugar cookies with Chablis, you might be able to handle it better.
2: It's a mouthful, but the paper, The Depressogenetic Potential of Added Dietary Sugar, may be your ticket to a sweeter holiday. A new study on sugar by University of Kansas clinical psychologist Steve Ilardi, whose focus is etiology, or the cause of disease, describes the depressive role that sugar plays in our moods. When pies and cakes and mounds of cookies are combined with seasonal changes in light and sleep, the effect is, well, less than jolly.
4: you know, if you go back, say, 150, 200 years ago, sugar was regarded as a very rare luxury good. It was something that the average family might encounter a couple of times a year, maybe at the holidays. So it really wasn't a big deal. It wasn't a problem in terms of human health. But now the average American consumes, brace yourself, 21 teaspoons worth of sugar every single day. And we're not talking about the sugars found naturally in foods. These are refined, processed, added sugars. 21 teaspoons every day.
2: Holy cow. What is new about these studies? Because we already know that too much sugar is unhealthy. Even if we keep eating it, we know that it's not good for us.
4: Yeah, absolutely. So there's overwhelming evidence that sugar is toxic, or at least can be toxic, to overall well-being and health. What was new really about what we were looking at was, what are the effects of sugar on the brain? What are the psychiatric effects of sugar? And we found really abundant evidence, and it came from four different converging directions. I won't take a deep dive in it, but just in a nutshell, we have cross-sectional studies that show that just at any given point in time, the people eating a lot more sugar are far more likely to report major mood disorder, psychiatric disorder, clinical depression, clinical anxiety as well. Then we have longitudinal studies. Those are better because now we can track what happens to people over time, and that rules out a lot of the potential confounds of just the mere cross-sectional. And in some really large longitudinal epidemiological studies, the best ones we have, we see exactly the same effect. In the largest one that's ever conducted, the Women's Health Initiative, following 70,000 women over 3 years, women who were in the top fifth of sugar consumption ended up 23% more likely to be diagnosed with depressive illness over the follow-up.
2: So to pull this out, the top 20% of the women who were studied experienced the worst of sugar's effects. How much sugar were they eating? Are we talking about two cookies a day or a soda every day? How much?
4: So the average in that cohort was about 80 grams of sugar per day. A typical soda might have 20 to 30 grams, so we're talking about the equivalent of up to four cans of soda in a day. And then finally, and this we thought was really what made our paper more compelling and novel, and that is we were able to identify six different physiological effects of sugar on the brain, each of which has been associated with a higher risk of depression. So just as a for example, sugar consumption elevates neuroinflammation, the level of inflammation in the brain, and it turns out that an inflamed brain very often is a depressed brain.
2: Now, I think we can all picture inflammation when we get, you know, we hurt our wrist, for example. We sprain a wrist and our wrist becomes inflamed. We know what that looks like. We know what that feels like. I'm having a hard time picturing what inflammation of the brain looks like. What exactly is that?
4: Yeah, that's such a great question. Well, I mean, if we take a step back, we think about what is inflammation really, and it's a part of our body's native immune response. So if we have a splinter, we get inflammation at the site of that splinter, maybe in our finger, and it gets red and it swells. In part, that's the body rushing lots of immune cells to the site to snuff out any pathogens that might want to invade the body. The other part of inflammation is a tissue repair function. So in essence, where the body's immune system is anticipating there could be some damage, and how can we rush repair factors to the site? Now, when the brain is inflamed, in part, what that means is the immune system in the brain is heavily activated to the point where it's actually interfering with normal brain signaling. So there are lots of different neurotransmitter-based circuits in the brain that start to act a little wonky under the influence of neuroinflammation. Once those immune factors are in play, they have different mechanisms through which they interfere with or perturb normal brain function. And unfortunately, as I mentioned earlier, very often the inflamed brain is a clinically depressed brain.
2: Now, Steve, one of the other findings that you made was that the effects of sugar are heightened at this time of year because they are coupled with the seasonal changes in light and our own sleep patterns.
4: It's potentially alarming, but I think there's reason for hope here. So here's the basic finding. Nearly 30% of Americans during the winter find that they have at least some symptoms of seasonal affective disorder or the winter blues. And about 10% of Americans actually have full-blown onset of depressive illness linked to the season, linked to basically the short

0: been more sluggish.
1: Wow. Well, I am steaming broccoli in my mind right now. that will be my staple for the holiday. Well, finally, Steve, so what is your advice to all of those who are perhaps gathered for a family reunion? Things are a little tense. You still have a long list of items that you need to cross off before your holiday of choice. And those irresistible warm cookies come out of the oven. What to do?
0: Well, I'll tell you what I do. And, you know, there's no one-size-fits-all approach, and your mileage may vary, but I love indulging just a little bit. Here's what I found is most of the reward that we get, most of the pleasure that we get from a sweet, we get in the first bite or two. And so nearly every day I will have one little tiny morsel of dark chocolate. And I savor it, and I very mindfully just really enjoy the hell out of that piece of chocolate. If it's the holidays and there's a piece of fudge that's sitting in front of me, I'll have a bite or two. Same with the cookies, same with the pie, and just let that be sufficient. And I think many people might be surprised at how much enjoyment they can have from a bite or two. And then the satisfaction of knowing, hey, I have not pushed my body and my brain in the direction of a stress response, anxiety, depression, and a reduced sense of well-being.
1: Steve Ilardi, thank you so much for the tips on how to keep our brains happy during the holidays.
0: It's really been my pleasure. Thanks so much for having me.
2: Steve Ilardi is a clinical psychologist at the University of Kansas, and you can find a link to his paper about the metabolic effects of sugar on our website.
1: Well, you heard that my suggestion is just steam a whole lot of broccoli and don't eat anything else.
2: Well, you know, it has the advantage. I like that strategy. I mean, it obviously gets rid of the sugar, but it also probably gets rid of the relatives for next year.
1: That's right. What's your favorite indulgence, sweet indulgence, during the holidays?
2: Well, I mean, it's probably the same as the non-holidays. I do have some chocolate, and, you know, I usually buy the higher percentage cocoa. Chocolate, you know, 70%, 80%, 90%, maybe with some nuts in there. And that is, you know, really like it, gotta say.
1: All right. Well, you have tips to get you through gift giving and family reunions. Of course, you could just opt out of participating in these things altogether. But unless you pledge not to leave your house until after New Year's, there's no escape

0: It's called an earworm. How it gets into your head and how to get it out. Next.
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2: Today is July 27th on Tidbits in Time, a bracing day. Stay with me to hear about the Charter of the Bank of England. We'll talk about a fighter jet expected to be in production for 50 years, a line that's both imaginary and very real, and a figure skater who captivated the world and popularized the sport. All that plus, it's time to rise and shine, everybody, this morning especially. Tidbits in Time is next, so stick around. July 27, 1694, the Bank of England was chartered. It was the precursor to the modern central banks of almost every country in the world. Creating faux economies of worthless currency backed by nothing but thin air, a dollar is only worth a dollar because everyone agrees it is. When a government needs more money, it simply prints more. Currently, Andorra, Cuba, Liechtenstein, Monaco, and North Korea are the only exceptions to the central banking model. July 27, 1972 saw the first flight of the McDonnell Douglas F-15 Eagle, an American fourth-generation twin-engine all-weather.

0: their fighter jet. The F-15 boasts 104 kills with zero losses in aerial combat. Commissioned in 1967, the stated performance characteristics include speeds of Mach 2.5 plus at altitude, a 9G load, and a combat radius of 1,200 miles. Nearly 2,000 of these planes have been produced, with many sold to other countries. July 27, 1733, Jeremiah Fenwick Dixon was born in Durham, England. To settle a boundary dispute between the states of Pennsylvania and Maryland, he and Charles Mason were hired to make an official survey which resulted in physical boundary markers every 5 miles, some of which still exist today, and a line on a map separating the four states of Maryland, Pennsylvania, Delaware, and Virginia, now West Virginia. This survey created what became known as the Mason-Dixon Line. July 27, 1948, Peggy Gale Fleming was born in San Jose, California. Captivated by the ice from age 9 when her father took Peggy and her three sisters skating, she won a gold medal in the 1968 Winter Olympics in Grenoble, France, for women's figure skating. Her mother really knew how to work a crowd and chose chartreuse for Peggy's costume, winning the support of the locals, whose monastery produced that color and gave it its name. It's July 27th, and that means National Sleepyhead Day is being celebrated in Finland. The tradition, are you ready for this, is to determine who in your family is the last one out of bed, on average or just today, and wake him or her up with water. Methods vary. You might get a blast from a super soaker, a dousing from a full pitcher, a toss into a swimming pool, lake, or ocean, or come up with something truly creative. For your very own email print version of Tidbits in Time, showing up every day for free in your inbox, just send a request to adrian@tidbitsintime.com. That's A-D-R.
1: 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WIZULP, Newark.
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4: This is UN News Today with me, Chalina Dong. The headlines. Early detection of the deadly and rare Ebola strain in DR Congo is critical, says WHO, as new treatment trials get underway. The UN Rights Office urges stronger protections for child safety online. And the UN World Food Program scales up emergency response in South Sudan as catastrophic hunger and malnutrition deepens. 2 weeks into the latest Ebola outbreak, the UN World Health Organization, WHO, has estimated that there are 906 suspected cases of Ebola in the Democratic Republic of the Congo, DRC, including 223 suspected deaths. Since the 15th of May, UN agencies have been supporting both the DRC and neighboring Uganda to contain the outbreak caused by the rare Bundibugyo strain, which spreads through close contact. Anaïs Legrand, a WHO technical officer, told reporters in Geneva on Friday.
5: It's a disease that you get when you care for someone. When you care for your husband or your partner or your child or your mother, you get it when you want to help someone who is sick with symptoms. And this is terrible because this disease, to avoid getting it, you have to ask communities not to touch someone they love when they are feeling sick. But this is critical.
4: Based on previous outbreaks, the lethality ranges between 30 and 50%. Early detection and community mobilization remain critical to saving lives, with potential treatment and vaccines still being assessed, WHO said on Friday. For confirmed cases, three candidate therapeutics for treatment have been prioritized for clinical trials, Ms. Ligon revealed, while a preventative treatment is also being prioritized for those who have been in contact with confirmed cases. Meanwhile, the UN Human Rights Office is calling on governments and technology companies to do more to protect children online, warning that digital platforms often expose young viewers to risks that threaten their safety, privacy, and well-being. High Commissioner Volker Turk said online harms are not inevitable, but are often the result of platform design choices, including features that encourage excessive use. He stressed that protecting children online is an urgent priority, but cautioned against relying solely on blanket social media bans. His office, OHCHR, has released a new set of guidelines, Getting Children's Safety Online Right, which calls for safer platform design, stronger oversight, greater accountability for tech companies, and better protections. The recommendations also encourage governments to involve children in shaping online safety policies and to ensure that age verification measures do not create new privacy risks. The UN warns that restrictions based only on age may fail to address the underlying features that make platforms unsafe and could push children towards less regulated online spaces. Turning to South Sudan finally, where the World Food Program has scaled up its emergency response in Akobo East, delivering vital food and nutrition assistance to hundreds of thousands of people facing catastrophic hunger and malnutrition. The move follows an uptick in violence in early March, which displaced approximately 142,000 people from Akobo County and surrounding areas. Our hope is to continue to reach people in need. Sustained safety and security of humanitarians and humanitarian cargo is therefore crucial, said Mutinta Chimuka, WFP country director in South Sudan. According to the latest Global Famine Alert System update, parts of Akobo County are experiencing catastrophic levels of hunger, with one of four counties at risk of famine if conditions deteriorate. Meanwhile, severe malnutrition among children under 5 and breastfeeding mothers is rising sharply. Since launching its emergency response 3 weeks ago, WFP has reached more than 60,000 vulnerable people in Akobo, including more than 15,000 people with emergency food assistance, despite aid operations being hampered by insecurity, infrastructure damage, and the rainy season. Jelena Dong, UN News.
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7: Join the Enzyme Evolution Revolution today! This is Sandra Tinglo with the Lowdown on Science. Enzymes are cellular machines that perform a wide variety of critical tasks for human health. What if we crank them up? Researchers have tried a technique called continuous evolution that uses millions of live cells to speed up evolution. But it's still too slow. So Christian Dierks and team from Scripps Research turned to bacteria, nature's fastest multipliers. This generated more experiments in less time. They also tweaked a molecular tool to introduce more mutations and even more opportunities for evolution. An enzyme was evolved to be 5,000 times more antibiotic resistance in 6 days. Now science can evolve enzymes for medicine or new functions faster than ever. Need for speed? Achieved.
8: Welcome to Possibly, where we take on huge problems like the future of our planet and break them down into small questions with unexpected answers. I'm Megan Hall. Today, we have a question from my friend Jen Kennedy. She's a librarian at one of Brown University's libraries, known casually as The Rock. And Jen has been struggling with a confusing problem ever since she started working there.
9: It's freezing in The Rock, especially in the summer when it's hot outside. I have extra socks. I have gloves. Sometimes I even wear a hat. We all want to know, why is it so cold?
8: We turn to Nat Hardy and Will Malloy from our Possibly team to find an answer.
10: Hi, Megan.
11: Hello.
8: So what is going on here? Why would a library be colder in the summer when it's hot outside? That seems like a waste of energy, right?
10: It's a great question, and Jen is not alone on this. The internet is filled with people complaining that their local library is too cold in the summer.
12: And the answer is a little counterintuitive. It all has to do with humidity and energy efficiency.
8: Are you about to tell me that blasting the AC is actually an energy efficient solution?
10: Believe it or not, yes. So one thing that makes heating and cooling libraries tricky is that the humidity of these spaces really matter.
12: Books need to be kept in pretty dry conditions or else water in the air can damage them.
10: The same thing is true for anywhere else that holds sensitive objects, like art museums or science laboratories.
12: To understand how these buildings manage that humidity, we talked to someone who thinks about heating and cooling buildings efficiently every single day.
11: Hi, I'm Dave Larson. I'm the energy engineer in the Office of Sustainability and Resiliency at Brown University.
10: To understand this problem, let's go back to some of the stuff you probably learned in high school about how humidity works.
12: You may remember that the hotter air is, the more water it can hold.
11: If it's 100 degrees out, you can put quite a bit of moisture in that air and it'll be fine. Problem is, if you cool that air down, its ability to hold that water goes down.
13: So the space to hold water is shrinking, but the water isn't going away.
12: Exactly.
13: What happens if the air can't hold any more of that water?
12: It has to go somewhere. So that's when you get precipitation.
11: So it's going to rain, or you're going to have fog or snow or something like that.
10: Okay, so now picture this. Libraries, like all buildings, have ventilation, which means air from the outside gets brought into the building.
12: And on a humid summer day, that air from the outside brings a ton of water into the building, way more than is safe for the books.
10: So to deal with this, libraries need to remove that moisture from the air.
11: The best way to do that is really to get the air so cold that the moisture precipitates out of it.
12: To do this, they use a big system that's basically an industrial air conditioner.
10: It takes the humid air from the outside and makes it really cold.
12: So cold that the air runs out of room to hold the water and the water condenses into a liquid.
10: Have you ever seen a drip of water coming out of your air conditioner? That's the condensation coming out of the air.
13: Cool. So they pulled that humidity out of the air, and now it's safe for the books?
10: Yeah. Now they have much drier air, but it's really cold.
11: The temperature might be 52, 54 degrees because you're trying to wring out the moisture.
12: Which is why Jen has to wear gloves in July. The hotter and more humid the summer air is, the colder they have to make it to dry it out.
10: In theory, you could heat that air back up now that the moisture is gone. And some buildings that want to be really precise about their temperature might do that.
12: But that's expensive and not very efficient. Think about how high your utility bill would be if you ran your AC and your heater at the same time.
10: So if you go to a library or an art museum in the summer, especially on a humid day, you might want to bring a sweater.
13: Got it. Thanks, Nat and Will. That's it for today. You can find more information or ask a question about the way your choices affect our planet at askpossibly.org. You can also subscribe to Possibly wherever you get your podcasts or follow us on social media at askpossibly. Possibly is a co-production of Brown University's Institute for Environment and Society, Brown's Climate Solutions Initiative, and the Public's Radio.
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16: This is Making Waves from NOAA's National Ocean Service. I'm Troy Kitch. Last year, on April 20th, an explosion on the Deepwater Horizon MC-252 drilling platform in the Gulf of Mexico killed 11 people and caused the rig to sink. Then, as you surely know, oil began leaking into the Gulf. Before the wellhead was finally capped in mid-July, nearly 5 million barrels of oil were released. Today, we're going to look back at NOAA's role in the Deepwater Horizon spill response, those months when oil was spilling into the Gulf, through the eyes of one of the first NOAA responders to the spill. We're joined by Debbie Payton, Chief of the Office of Response and Restoration's Emergency Response Division. The Emergency Response Division is a group of scientists located around the country with a headquarters office in Seattle who provide science support to the U.S. Coast Guard or the Unified Command when there's a spill of oil or chemicals in coastal waters anywhere in the country. We'll talk more about what science support entails in a moment. I began by asking Debbie about her role during the Deepwater Horizon spill response.
17: I was not the chief of the division at that time. I have worked for over 30 years on spill response, so I did a fair amount of overflights, trajectory information. I was in charge of the group that was putting together the trajectory forecasting to try to determine where the oil would go so that cleanup crews could get there ahead of it. And I worked with the submerged oil crew trying to look for where there could be submerged oil.
16: Debbie said that forecasting the trajectory of oil, along with looking for oil on the surface, shores, and underwater, is only one small portion of the total package of scientific support that NOAA provides for spills. Scientific support also encompasses understanding the chemistry of the spilled oil, or chemicals, as well as the biological threats that these pollutants may cause. Think of things like seafood safety, public health, and the welfare of marine mammals. And added to that, NOAA delivers weather forecasts, satellite imagery, and frequent nautical chart updates.
17: Those are all pieces of what NOAA does. The science support is gathering all that information, all the information coming from not only federal scientists, but other scientists as well, and trying to put that into a cohesive information that the Coast Guard, who's helping direct the response, can use to answer specific questions. Where's the oil going? What's it going to look like when it gets there? What's the threat to birds or turtles or other resources, and how can we best clean it up?
16: For Deepwater Horizon, the largest spill in U.S. history, the level of scientific support required was unprecedented. More than 2,000 NOAA people responded. 8 NOAA ships and 7 NOAA aircraft joined more than 5,640 unified response vessels and 116 aircraft to look for subsurface oil, to deploy equipment, survey marine life, and collect samples for seafood safety. But science support is also routinely requested for much smaller spills. Debbie said that a spill is defined as anything that creates a sheen on the water.
17: There are thousands and thousands of those every year. At a certain level, it bumps up to where the Coast Guard is concerned enough that they call in scientific support. Scientific support coordinators from NOAA get called in to 150 to 200 spills each year, just in U.S. waters. About 65% of that is oil. The rest of it is mostly chemical.
16: So on any given week, NOAA is called to support at least a couple of spills. To handle these requests, there are 9 of the scientific support coordinators that Debbie just mentioned stationed around the country. She said that these people are the pointy end of the spear. They're the first to be tapped when the Coast Guard needs NOAA science support. Day to day, these experts work closely with the local communities where they live and with other scientists at the state and local level, along with those from other federal agencies. And when they're called upon, they reach back to the Emergency Response Division to get the NOAA support they need in areas like chemistry, biology, toxicology, modeling, or oceanography. So that's a broad snapshot of how the process works. But of course, what made Deepwater Horizon different was the size of the spill and the huge response that was needed. Debbie said that Deepwater Horizon was the first ever spill in the nation designated a spill of national significance. This special designation came from the Oil Pollution Act of 1990, which was created in response to another major incident, the 1989 Exxon Valdez spill in Alaska.
17: So this was very enlightening on just how the organizational structure works, how all the parties played together. I think there was a lot to be learned just as far as organizationally how you respond to something of this magnitude. The Coast Guard did a fabulous job of putting together an enormous, I mean, we're talking tens of thousands of people that have to pull together and try to solve a common problem. And that's something that the military does. Typically in environmental groups, you don't do that so often. So, you know, I just think the whole scale and scope of responding to a spill like this is interesting. And I expect over the next couple years, we're still going to be taking some of the things that we've learned during Deepwater Horizon and trying to figure out how to apply those to your more normal type spill.
16: So where are we now, 1 year later? Debbie said, for her, it's still too early to draw an easy conclusion.
17: You know, I think very early in the spill, there was this dichotomy of people that thought the Gulf of Mexico was dead. It was over. And then people on the other hand were saying, everything is going to be okay. It's going to be fine. And I think the real answer was definitely more in the middle. Certainly the Gulf of Mexico. I mean, it's a thriving ecosystem. Ecosystems tend to be very resilient, and we've seen that spill after spill. It certainly doesn't mean everything is okay. When an incident happens that's so massive, it's really good to kind of step back and not put too much credibility in either side that's way one way or way the other. Don't draw judgments too quickly. Wait. And I think it's actually, for me, it's still too early to draw judgments. There's more work to be done.
16: That was Debbie Payton, Chief of the Office of Response and Restoration's Emergency Response Division. Today, NOAA and many partners are involved in a long-term process called Natural Resource Damage Assessment. It's a complex job of figuring out just what was damaged by the spill, how to best repair that damage, and then restoring damaged areas. As of the beginning of this month, over 4,250 miles of shoreline have been surveyed to collect data on the degree and extent of damage to habitats caused by the spilled oil. Nearly 30,000 samples have been collected along the Gulf Coast to help figure out the extent of the damage. These range from samples of animal and fish tissues to sediment to tar balls to soil. And more than half of those samples have been analyzed in the lab. And there's a restoration project now underway to restore seagrass along shorelines in the region. There's more activities going on in the Gulf now than I can capture here, so I hope you'll head to gulfspillrestoration.noaa.gov to see what's being done right now. And that's all for this week. If you have any questions about the podcast, about the National Ocean Service, or about our ocean, send us a note. We're at nos.info@noaa.gov. 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We'll return in 2 weeks.
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18: It's hard to find someone with sore joints who hasn't tried or isn't currently swallowing glucosamine and or chondroitin. They're both touted as helping to slow down or even reverse the arthritic process. Well, a review of the available evidence seriously questions whether they have any value at all. Peter Uni is Professor of Clinical Epidemiology at the University of Bern in Switzerland. He led the review into this huge market.
19: Yes, it is.
18: What are the dimensions?
19: Well, it's probably several billion US dollars. It's not entirely clear according to what we know. But given the fact that about 35% of the adult population suffers from joint pain in knees or hips associated with radiographical signs of osteoarthritis, it's clear that many people will take these preparations.
18: And what's the theory behind them?
19: Well, basically the theory is rather straightforward. These are constituents of regular cartilage, and the idea was that in osteoarthritic joints, these constituents actually are lacking, so why not ingest them? The point is that it takes some leaps of faith to believe that actually they make it through the gut into the blood, will not be eliminated by the liver. And if indeed the concentration is still high enough in the blood, these preparations make it to the joints, make it to the appropriate parts of the joints, and have an analgesic effect.
18: So there's a long way from the mouth to the joint, is really what you're saying.
19: Very much indeed.
18: Just tell us very briefly what you did, because you brought together the world literature on clinical trials on both glucosamine and chondroitin.
19: Yeah, what we did, we used novel statistical methods that allowed us to statistically summarize in a coherent manner all the results of the large-scale randomized controlled trials of high quality that compared any of these preparations, glucosamine, or chondroitin, or the combination, to placebo or head-to-head.
18: And were there many high-quality trials?
19: Well, there were quite a few. There were 10 trials, including approximately 3,800 patients. Taken together, these trials have overwhelming statistical precision that allows to show a clinically relevant effect, if there is one.
18: And what were the so-called, you know, in the jargon, the endpoints that people were measuring in terms of benefits as a result of these trials? Was it just pain and movement or what?
19: Well, we addressed pain, and we addressed also signs and radiographs. that's the joint space narrowing that can be seen on radiographs.
18: So when you x-ray the knee joint or whatever, the space between the above joint and the below joint is narrowed if there's wearing away of the cartilage, which assumes the arthritis.
19: Yes, indeed. So on the x-ray, you will just see the bone and the space between the two bones, between the femoral and the tibial bone, actually is what is representing the cartilage between the two bones.
18: And so if these two preparations, glucosamine and chondroitin, were working, the cartilage would thicken and the joint space would either not progressively narrow or even get wider.
19: This is correct. Even so, it is important to keep in mind that the patients actually are visiting their physicians not because of any radiographic finding, but because of their symptoms, and these symptoms mainly consist of pain.
18: And you were only looking at osteoarthritis of the hip and knee?
19: Yes, indeed. We were only addressing osteoarthritis of the hip or knee. We were not looking into trials that were evaluating patients with osteoarthritis of the finger joints, for example.
18: And what did you find?
19: Not much, unfortunately. So basically, in these trials, there was no difference that had any clinical relevance between any of the preparations and placebo in terms of pain relief, and neither was there a difference in terms of an effect on joint space narrowing in radiographs.
18: One of the problems in this area is that there are different kinds of glucosamine. There's glucosamine sulfate, glucosamine hydrochloride. Some people have said it's actually quite difficult to be sure what dose of the substance is in the preparations that people have been given. And I was aware of only one trial of glucosamine sulfate that showed a positive effect in all the trials. How did you deal with the differences in preparations and doses and so on?
19: I think there are different aspects that are required that one looks at them. One is the dosage. So what we did, we restricted the analysis to dosages that were accepted to be therapeutic. Then it is important to keep in mind that there may be preparations that do not correspond to current standards of quality assurance. So we actually distinguish between trials that use preparations with ensured quality control and the trials that didn't. Then we also distinguish between the different types of glucosamine. And when doing all that, we were unable to find any evidence to suggest that indeed the effects were varying according to any of these criteria. So based on that, we would not be able just to indicate, okay, one of these preparations is indeed better, or, you know, quality control or dosage would explain anything. In contrast, we found that industry-funded trials found more beneficial effects of these preparations as compared with industry-independent trials.
18: This is a regular finding in trials, that if the manufacturer has sponsored it, you're more likely to get a positive finding.
19: Yes, this is the case, and this is fully in line with the literature we're knowing, yes.
18: And did you find any harm? Because on the health report, we've had at least one story suggesting, at least in theory, that glucosamine could increase the risk of type 2 diabetes.
19: The good news is that based on our results, we did not find any evidence of harm. However, the point you're just addressing, we were unable just to look specifically at the issue of diabetes. So, you know, the case studies and the case series actually that are indicating that this may be the case, we did not have any evidence to suggest that these were more frequent with any of the food supplements as compared with placebo.
18: So the bottom line then is, if you've got arthritis and you're taking glucosamine or chondroitin, you're unlikely to be doing yourself any harm apart from wasting your hard-earned money.
19: Indeed.
18: Peter Juni is Professor of Clinical Epidemiology at the University of Bern in Switzerland. And you're listening to The Sound for Sore Bones, the health report here on ABC Radio National with me, Norman Swan.
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21: Now the news. I'm Shane Bigham. Beijing has rejected U.S. allegations that Chinese AI firms are distilling American frontier models, calling a planned probe a baseless act of AI hegemonism. Officials argue that accusations ignore China's leading capabilities in areas like code generation. The Commerce Ministry stressed that innovation is not a U.S. monopoly, noting that many American companies themselves distill Chinese open source models. Over 200 U.S. startups have urged Washington not to cut access to Chinese AI, warning it would harm their competitiveness. China urged the U.S. to abandon hegemonic thinking, cease threats of sanctions, and honor bilateral commitments to foster global AI governance. Beijing vows to protect its interests against any actions that cause substantive damage. China's electronics industry posted a 97% increase in profits in the first half of the year. The sector contributed 8.5 points to the overall growth of major industrial firms. The National Bureau of Statistics attributed the growth to the wide adoption of artificial intelligence and growing demand for computing power. Officials say China will continue to foster emerging and future industries, upgrade traditional industries, and promote the high-quality development of the industrial economy. Slovak President Peter Pellegrini is in Beijing for a three-day state visit through Wednesday. This is his first visit to China since taking office in June of 2024. A Chinese foreign ministry spokesperson said China is willing to expand exchanges and cooperation with Slovakia in various fields, calling Slovakia an important partner in Europe. Yo Young has more.
0: Slovakia was among the first countries to recognize the People's Republic of China with a diplomatic relations dating back to 1949. And in 2024, the two countries elevated their relationship to a China-Slovakia strategic partnership. China stands as Slovakia's largest trading partner outside the European Union. Earlier, Chinese foreign ministry said it hopes the visits will actually further deepen the traditional friendship and political mutual trust and between the two sides, and also expand practical cooperation.
21: The European Union's deployed firefighting aircraft, personnel, and equipment to France and Spain. Raging wildfires have displaced more than 300,000 people in the two countries and prompted one of Europe's largest evacuation operations. Seven planes and four helicopters have deployed to France. Six planes, along with 134 personnel and 41 vehicles from Portugal, have been sent to Spain. The EU's Copernicus satellite service is providing maps to support response operations. The EU had already stationed firefighting teams in France and Spain before the fires, as part of the preparedness measures. French police have detained a man after a suspect with two kitchen knives attacked three women in Paris. Two of the victims are in critical condition. Interior Minister Laurent Nunez said the man had been detained by an off-duty police officer. He said the motive of the attack remains unknown, adding police have not yet verified the identity of the attacker. The East African community has reaffirmed its commitment to introducing a single currency by 2031, pledging to deepen regional financial integration. The EAC's Monetary Affairs Committee made the commitment at a meeting in Kampala, which brought together central bank governors and senior officials from member states. The meeting reviewed progress toward the target, citing advances in monetary policy reforms, regional payment systems, and institutional capacity building. However, the committee noted uneven progress in meeting convergence criteria, urging partner states to strengthen policy coordination and accelerate reforms. The freight volume transported along Kenya's Mombasa-Nairobi Railway over the past 9 years has exceeded 50 million metric tons. Since commencing operations in 2017, it's also transported more than 18 million passengers. The 472-kilometer railway has maintained a safe operational record for more than 3,300 consecutive days. It's the first modern railway in Kenya since independence and stands as a key achievement of China-Kenya cooperation under the Belt and Road Initiative. UNESCO approved the expansion of the migratory bird sanctuaries along the coast of the Yellow Sea and Bohai Gulf region on Monday, adding the Changshan Islands habitat in northeast China to the World Heritage List. The newly protected area in Dalian spans over 4,900 hectares and hosts the world's largest breeding site for Chinese egrets. It also provides year-round habitat for black-faced spoonbills and Western Pacific spotted seals. This marks the second expansion of the site, which was first inscribed in 2019 as China's first coastal wetland World Heritage Site. It serves as a critical stopover for millions of birds on the East Asian Australasian flyway. And that's the news. I'm Shane Dick.
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22: 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Send us feedback on the Archaeology Channel Facebook page or post a message on our social networking site, ArchaeoSeek. A new study confirms that the black earth concentrated in many prehistoric settlements of the Amazon was indeed intentionally produced by the people who lived there. Underwater archaeologists at a submerged ancient city in Egypt recovered some amazing treasures from tumbled-down temples. A wet site in Zambia is the location where excavators uncovered parts of the oldest wooden structure ever found, nearly 500,000 years old. An analysis of antler combs from an early medieval Viking trading center shows that many were imported from the high Arctic. Thanks to everyone for supporting our subscription platform, Heritage Broadcasting Service, available at heritagetac.org. 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Our tour program, TAC Tours, will continue in 2024 with our fifth tour of incredible sites in Iran. 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And now here's Laura Kennedy with the audio news from Archaeologica. We hope you find this to be a valuable part of your day.
2: Welcome to the audio news from Archaeologica. I'm Laura Kennedy, and these are the headlines in archaeological and historical news for the week of September 17th through the 23rd, 2023. Our first story takes us to the Amazon River Basin, where lush foliage covers surprisingly infertile soil. Notoriously hard to farm, the tropical soil is acidic and low in nutrients. Yet archaeologists have dug up black, fertile patches of ancient soil around settlements dating back thousands of years. Even more remarkably, this soil has hung on to its high carbon content for thousands of years. A major question unanswered until now is whether the mysterious Terra Preta, or Dark Earth, was a natural formation or something the early villagers created on purpose. Now, a new study by researchers in Brazil and at MIT and the University of Florida has determined that Terra Preta was produced intentionally by ancient Amazonians to enhance the soil and feed large, complex societies. As reported by Science Daily, the team combined results from soil analysis, ethnographic observations, and interviews with today's indigenous peoples to show that the huge amounts of stored carbon in dark earth could only have been produced by purposely enriching the soil. The team's study focused on the Cuicuro indigenous territory, where Terra Preta surrounds some archaeological sites. Although no one in the local population knew where it came from, their own soil management practices include building compost heaps around the center of the village, then mixing the resulting decomposed matter with soil for planting crops. Researchers also observed Cuicuro farmers spread organic waste and ash on more distant fields. Analysis of soil distribution in both ancient and modern sites show that dark earth deposits occur in a radial pattern, concentrated in the center of the village and stretching out like wheel spokes to the edges. Modern and ancient dark earth is also similar in composition and enriched by the same elements, the elements in humans, animals, and plants. According to the study's lead author, former MIT postdoc Morgan Schmidt, these are the very elements that reduce the aluminum toxicity in soil, a notorious problem in the Amazon. For both the ancient and modern villagers, Terra Preta is a solution to their need for agricultural soil that readily grows the crops they need. The fertilized soil, however, also solves a major current climate problem by accumulating the carbon-rich detritus and holding onto that carbon for hundreds to thousands of years. This technique is thus also a potential solution to the excess release of carbon into the atmosphere that is harming the entire planet today. The research estimates that each ancient village contains several thousand tons of carbon that has been sequestered in the soil for centuries because of human activities. Researchers hope the persistent fertility of ancient dark earth can inspire new techniques for both sustainable agriculture and climate change mitigation by drawing on the traditional methods invented in the Amazon. Next, we plunge into the Mediterranean to explore a sunken city off the coast of Egypt, where a team led by French marine archaeologist Franck Goudillo has found new temple treasures. During this new dive into the old port city, Goudillo's team mapped huge blocks of stone from an ancient temple that collapsed during an earthquake in the mid-2nd century BC. As reported by Art News, the team also recovered a wealth of significant artifacts from the temple's treasury. The ancient Egyptian port of Thonis Heraklion was active for centuries under the pharaohs and was the largest Egyptian port on the Mediterranean until Alexander the Great founded Alexandria in 331 BC.
3: Thonis Heracleion slowly sank into the sea, however, as a result of both rising sea levels and several earthquakes followed by tidal waves that triggered land liquefaction events. The largest and last of these submerged a 110 square kilometer portion of the Nile Delta, including the port city. The site of Thonis Heracleion now lies below water more than 4 miles from the current Egyptian coastline. The new dive explored the city's main temple, dedicated to the god Amun. This was the ceremonial site where pharaohs received their power as kings. Treasures found by the team in this location included silver ritual instruments, gold jewelry, and fragile alabaster containers for perfumes and ointments, indicating that the city was lost so abruptly these valued temple properties could not be rescued in time. A Greek sanctuary to Aphrodite containing bronze and ceramic objects was also mapped and explored to the east of the Amun temple, showing that Greeks not only traded with the port, but also settled here. The site was first discovered by the European Institute for Underwater Archaeology in 2000. Current excavations by Godio and the Underwater Archaeology Department of Egypt's Ministry and Tourism Department yielded underground structures dating back to the 5th century BC. The structure's wooden post and beam supports were still in place. The find was aided by new geophysical prospecting technologies that were able to detect chambers and objects buried under layers of clay several meters thick. Our third story takes us to Kalambo Falls in Zambia, where a new dig has unearthed several timbers that spell out a stunning revelation. The hominids who joined these were using wood to build structures well before the advent of Homo sapiens. The simple structure found by an international team is made up of 2 interlocking logs, with a notch crafted into the upper piece to allow them to fit together at right angles. It probably would have been part of a wooden platform, although the exact function of this construction is unclear. It could have been a walkway, a platform to keep food or firewood dry, or the base of a dwelling. As reported by the website ZME Science, this find is the earliest evidence of deliberate crafting of logs to fit together. Previously, Paleolithic humans were thought to use wood only for making fire, sticks, and spears. The evidence that they built permanent structures also challenges the belief that these cultures were nomadic. The Zambian find is too old to be radiocarbon dated, so researchers at the University of Liverpool and Aberystwyth University used luminescence dating to calculate the age of the wood. Luminescence dating determines the age of a find by determining the last time minerals in the sand near it were exposed to sunlight. This technique showed the Zambian structure was 476,000 years old. 4 wooden tools found in the area were also dated to 324,000 years old. Since the earliest Homo sapiens fossils date from around 300,000 years ago, this structure and tool set were clearly made by an earlier species, one that was cognitively sophisticated enough to think through the challenge. According to Professor Jeff Duller of the University of Aberystwyth in the UK, a member of the discovery team and co-author of a study on the structure, the find has completely changed his view of what human ancestors were capable of at that time. The Kalambo Falls area, first excavated in 1960 by Professor John Clark, is a candidate to become a UNESCO World Heritage Site for its archaeological significance. Now that this discovery has proven the area is much older than previously thought, its archaeological significance has grown even greater. We end this week at the University of York in the UK, whose researchers led an interdisciplinary team tracking Viking trade routes by following an unlikely source, reindeer combs. As reported by the science website phys.org, the team included experts from the universities of York, Stockholm, and Barcelona, as well as the Center for Baltic and Scandinavian Archaeology and the Leibniz Center for Archaeology. The study was funded by the European Union's EU Framework Program for Research and Innovation. Working together, team members analyzed the collagen in combs from the 9th century AD to determine the species of deer the antler came from. Their path led them all the way into the Arctic. They reached their conclusions via a complex route, beginning with biomolecular study of antler combs made in Hedeby, the largest urban settlement in Viking Age Europe. Hedeby which is on our 2024 tour of Viking sites, lies in modern Schleswig-Holstein in Germany and hosted a huge industry making combs, which were a major trade item at this time. Hedebu has produced over 288,000 antler finds, most of which are waste material from the production of a variety of antler tools and ornaments. Collagen analysis determined the species of deer that produced the antler combs, and the vast majority of them turned out to be from reindeer. However, only half of 1% of the waste from antler artifact production in Hedebu was from reindeer, with most of the rest coming from red deer, common in the northern European region around Hedebu. This means the reindeer antler combs themselves were almost certainly produced elsewhere and imported as finished trade goods. Tracing the comb materials shows that large-scale, frequent maritime contact must have existed linking Hedebu at the edges of continental Europe to the far north of early medieval Scandinavia. That contact is just one example of how trade routes and urban networks linked the medieval worlds of the North Sea, Baltic Sea, and the lands around these waters. According to Dr. Stephen Ashby of the Department of Archaeology at the University of York, this research begins to answer a range of questions about the chronology and geography of travel and trade in Viking Age Britain and Scandinavia. The team's results appear in the journal Antiquity. Their next project will use biomolecular analysis of artifacts to look at movement and interaction across the Viking world from Greenland to the Baltic. That wraps up the news for this week. For more stories and daily news updates, visit Archaeologica on the World Wide Web at archaeologica.org, where all the news is history. I'm Laura Kennedy, and I'll see you next week.
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5: Today is July 27th. Let's take a look back at today in rock and roll history. 1955, Maybelline, the first hit single by Chuck Berry, entered the R&B charts.

Same day in 1968, Cass Elliot releases her first solo single following the breakup of the Mamas and the Papas. Cass's version of Dream a Little Dream of Me would rise to number 12 on the Billboard Hot 100.

1976. Bruce Springsteen's recording career was put on hold for a year as a result of a lawsuit charging his manager, Mike Appel, with fraud and breach of contract. Appel countersued, and Springsteen was prevented from entering a recording studio until the case was resolved.

rock and roll birthdays on this date. Producer, singer, songwriter, manager, DJ, and poet Kim Fowley, born in Los Angeles, California in 1942. Singer Bobby Gentry, born in 1944 in Chickasaw County, Mississippi. Soul Asylum bass player Cara Muller, born in 1962. Solo artist Juliana Hatfield, born in 1967 in Wiskerset, Maine. Drummer turned songwriter Pete Yorn, born in 1974 in Pompton Plains, New Jersey. And that's a look back at July 27th, today in rock and roll history.

0: At the tone, we've reached the top of the hour. WIZULP Newark. This program is supported by the law offices of Vance A. Funk. Vance Funk III founded the company in 1975 and has been active in Newark for more than 40 years, serving as a real estate attorney, alderman, and mayor from 2004 to 2013. The firm is now managed by his son, Vance Funk IV, from the same office at 273 East Main Street. 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
1: Jesus said, "By your fruit you shall know them." This is the Public Square, today's edition with Dave Zanotti from the American Policy Roundtable, and I'm Wayne Shepherd. Dave, that's pretty sobering to think about, isn't it?
2: Well, it is. By your fruit you shall know them. And there's another maxim that we adhere to at the Roundtable, which is that we have to do the right thing, and we have to do the right thing the right way, because Jesus is watching. There are no shortcuts in righteousness, Wayne. There's only one path. The Lord told us that, and it's not a wide path. Right? You got to do the right thing the right way. And sometimes that becomes lonely. I would say in this broadcast, we've sort of nicknamed the Public Square Remnant Radio, because what we do isn't for everybody. A lot of people want the shortcut. They want the big flash. They want an instant answer. But we're in this for the long haul, because we look at the fact that God's been working in human history from the beginning. It took the Lord, by his choice, thousands of years to bring Messiah to earth, and he's chosen to wait thousands of years to bring him back. We have a lot of work to do in between, and it's his work, which, if it's going to bear fruit, has to be done his way.
1: That's right. You know, Dave, I was reading recently in the scriptures when that widow put her mite into the treasury. Jesus was watching people put their money in. And you say Jesus is watching. He was certainly watching that day, and he notices what we give.
2: One of the most powerful stories in the Bible, Wayne. In fact, some commentators believe that is the last public action Jesus went through, watching that process and that teaching before he went into his passion and ultimate death. That was the last thing that Jesus saw and spoke about, was the widow's mite.
1: Well, if you do have the wherewithal to give a gift out of a grateful heart for the work of the American Policy Roundtable, I hope that you will contact us through our website, aproundtable.org. All of the other contact information is there. 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Dave, thank you, and we'll see everyone next time on the Public Square.
3: Profile America, Tuesday, July 27th. Today is National Korean War Veterans Armistice Day, marking that date in 1953 when the shooting stopped in what is sometimes called America's Forgotten War. Although the occasion doesn't rate holiday status, it does go some way towards recognizing the sacrifice of 36,000 American lives in the 3 years of combat against totalitarian aggression on the Korean Peninsula. Of the 5.7 million Americans in the military during the 1950-53 conflict, 1.8 million saw service in the Korean theater. There remain some 1.15 million veterans of the Korean War era. This includes 101,000 who also served during the Vietnam conflict in the 1960s and nearly 12,000 who began service in World War II. Profile America is in its 25th year as a public service of the U.S. Census Bureau.
4: Me too. I love the way you do it. You ready?
5: From the Second Street Dreams Audio Network, this is Staccato, quick notes dotting the classical music landscape. I'm Jutland Gibson. The music born of wildfires and melting glaciers. This is Melt, a musical rumination on melting glaciers. It was composed by Sean Shepherd, whose upbringing in Nevada is acknowledged in this work.
6: Just an offhand comment that one of the commission conductors made. Said, "Well, would you be interested in making something for the environment? Because we're in a beautiful place and the environment's sensitive." And I thought, of course. Melt was a piece I hadn't really. I wouldn't have made that exact music that way before.
5: Shepherd's second, more hopeful piece about the environment made its summer debut at the Cabrillo Festival of Contemporary Music in Santa Cruz, California. It's called Sprout, about the power of nature.
6: Nature will continue here on the planet.
5: The Cabrillo Festival of Contemporary Music held its second virtual event last month, and in so doing, engaged video artists and others in making music videos. 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That's Staccato. I'm Judlin Gibson on Radio Newark.
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7: 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But the average mission statement is packed with more cliches than the greeting card aisle in a drugstore. 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
10: 1.
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7: Write them down.
10: 3.
7: Make them real through your words and actions. Unifying principles become the character Bible for real-world employees. 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They provide more guidance than core values. Unifying principles are not rules. They provide more freedom than rules. Unifying principles are specific statements that reflect a belief system. Unifying principles bring people into unity and form the basis for coordinated action. When Jesus was challenged to name the highest of the Ten Commandments, he did not answer with a commandment, but with two unifying principles.
11: Love the Lord your God with all your heart and with all your soul and with all your mind. This is the first and greatest
7: unifying principle.
11: And the second is like it. Love your neighbor as yourself. All the law and the prophets hang on these two
7: unifying principles. Honesty is a core value. Do not steal is a rule. Love your neighbor as yourself is a unifying principle. Generosity is a core value. Allow second helpings is a rule. Provide enough that an abundance remains when everyone's had all they want is a unifying principle. Rules are for people whose minds are too small to grasp the principle behind the rules. Involve your employees in your unifying principles, and you'll find that rules are no longer required. Principles, not rules, determine how we think, act, and see the world. When employees embrace the principles upon which your company is built, you can trust them to make the right decisions. Can you articulate your unifying principles? Give it some thought. Need some help? Come to Austin. Roy H. Williams.
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12: Oh, this is a funny question because nobody's asked me that before, but that seems like a pretty important question to ask. What do you think they learn in school?
13: This is Shauna Fitzmahan. She's a high school history teacher.
14: That sort of thing. Mm-hmm. So, like, the content is somewhat fleeting, you think?
12: Absolutely. What do you remember from high school? I mean, I remember, I got in trouble a lot in high school. So I remember about learning, like, not to lie. That was a really big lesson because I get in trouble and be like, no, I didn't do that. I don't remember a lot of the content of my classes.
13: So that's the thing that always gets me as a teacher. Why am I killing myself to go through this topic at a certain pace to get these standards covered when it doesn't matter? Mm-hmm. They're not going to remember this if I go through it 2 days or just 1 day. It doesn't matter.
15: Yeah, I don't think I'm going to remember like every single detail, every single formula.
13: This is Lata. She's a high school student.
15: But I think that like the basic stuff, it would like be familiar to me. So if I would see it, I would like be able to quickly understand it again. Mm-hmm. I think that's like the main, thing.
13: I'll talk to more high school students, professors, and teachers to figure out what we actually learn in schools. And we'll explore why these things might be at risk. This is SIFT. I'm Bishop Sand. We'll bring this to you in two parts. Part one, the things we actually learn. And part two, the international learning competition. When I reflect upon what I've learned in school, one of the most obvious things, and it's so obvious that I think most people are blind to this, is that school is a very complicated system that you learn to navigate. And you learn what to give authority to keep it off your back. For example,
12: learning how to like write an email to me about their grade without sounding like they're upset and angry, and instead being like, dear Miss Fitz, you know.
13: You learn what you can get away with and what you can get from authority.
16: Yeah, and I think
13: this is Professor Labrie.
16: He's the kind of person that if I ask the right question, he'll show his hand and give an idea of what's going to be on the test so we can get a little edge.
17: That's a big part.
15: You learn to try and like get through and like push through to get what you need.
16: They know how to play the game. And all the time creating as much autonomy for yourself as possible without simply becoming the company man.
18: Cat ate your homework?
19: She's a fat cat. He's so cute.
18: He ate your homework?
20: Yeah, my brother once dropped.
18: It's just fluffy.
13: Okay, you might be thinking at this point, you know, yes, you're right, but these things are all kind of accessory skills, you know. The main content that you learn is English, history, science, and math, right? Well, yeah.
21: But schooling is about so much more than learning content.
13: This is Professor Waite.
21: I mean, schooling is very much an activity of socialization.
17: You learn how to interact with other people.
13: That's Rishi, another high school student.
12: You know, you work in a classroom, in a group, and you have to behave a certain way.
21: How to share, how to get along with others.
0: you don't have to, but it really helps with the project if you could listen and be responsible.
21: How to express oneself in speech and in writing.
18: I mean, I think you'll use, like, the strategies you learn in your classes. Like, yeah. I mean, like, how to write an essay. Like, that's basic. But like, and or read.
22: Yeah, exactly.
23: You don't really remember it.
18: Yeah, you don't have to, like, retain the knowledge. It's just, like, there.
14: The skills, you think you're going to stick with you, but the actual content.
13: Yeah. So maybe there's something else that's more important than the content. And being hormonal teenagers, there's a huge social drama that goes on in school.
22: You cannot escape drama in high school.
24: Like, I don't understand why it's happening, but there's always problems between people.
14: Can you give me an example? You don't need to be...
24: Bob is in love with Bill. And Bill does not love Bob. Therefore, there is World War III going on amongst this grade.
18: Everyone has formed friendships, not because of it, but it's helped.
23: Yeah, I think, like, the social aspects of the school will stand out the most.
18: Don't do this!
23: Yeah, and what we actually learn is very minimum to what we take away from school. I actually, like, seriously feel, because all we do is we apply that to, like, our social areas, and, yeah.
25: Slow-mo cameras only.
13: As a teacher, you get confronted with this fact that most of your students, even the best ones, will not remember most of what you teach them. So, what's the point of meticulously planning these lessons to make them enjoyable and memorable for the students when they're just going to forget them?
16: No, I do the same thing. I think you need to have a focus of what you're doing. You can't sit there in class and say, okay, today we're going to learn entrepreneurship, leadership, personal autonomy. No, you learn those things through other tasks. So, and the tasks themselves have some intrinsic value. You enjoy physics. Some of your students are going to get really caught up, and that's nice, and that's a good thing. But in my view, that's maybe more of a side effect of schooling than the main effect.
13: We've come to part two, the International Learning Competition. So far, we've taken a brief glance into what students actually learn in the class and found that most of what students learn really has nothing to do with math or history or science or English. In fact, they're learning things through the content. It's sort of a lens in which they learn various skills. But this implicit curriculum is kind of at risk right now. And the reason for this stems from the Cold War. October 4th, 1957. The Soviet Union launches the first satellite into space, called Sputnik.
16: And it sent a chill throughout America. Suddenly, schools need to fix it. We need better science education because we're losing the competition. And then when the Soviet Union started fading as a threat, we started worrying about the Japanese and the Germans. And now we're worried about the Chinese.
13: Politicians and the media love this narrative that we're in competition with other countries.
16: And the sense is that somehow schools are a way to deal with that problem.
13: So anyway, every once in a while, there are these reports that are released that rank countries in terms of education.
16: The U.S. never looks all that good in these international comparisons. And, you know, Shanghai and Finland, others look terrific.
13: And inevitably, there is this knee-jerk reaction that says, we need to improve the educational system in America.
16: The scary part for me is that they're focusing on a particular kind of learning. I mean, it's in some ways it's math and literacy that they really focus on. And that's a pretty narrow definition of what schooling is all about. And if we gear things around that kind of learning alone, what are we going to lose? For most of the 20th century, the U.S. never really seemed to care very much about what children learned in school. They sometimes focused on curriculum issues, like what they're exposed to, but the actual idea that we had to measure that people were learning school subjects at a certain level. We didn't really bother doing that until the end of the 20th century.
13: This is where the accountability movement became fashionable.
16: We started setting curriculum standards and then a high-stakes test to measure how people were meeting those standards and aligning those with what was happening in other countries. The thing that strikes me is that we're now really concerned about teaching school subjects at a high level, but we spent the whole 20th century not doing that. And now, suddenly, we're beginning to take learning of school subjects seriously, narrowing down the definition of schooling to something that's measurable and fits the school curriculum.
13: And the downside to learning these very specific, narrowly defined topics at such a high level is that students don't learn the same things that they were learning before.
16: And that makes me nervous. You know, we could ruin everything. It doesn't seem like a particularly promising way to build into the 21st century. It seems like we're trying to create a bunch of drones that are good at taking orders and are good at diligently carrying out assigned tasks. But is that a good thing? No.
13: That's it for this episode. 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It's worth opening this email, believe me. 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I tweet at SIFT_podcast. 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They are a teacher.
1: My name is Shauna Fitzmahan.
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16: My name is David Lavery. I'm a professor at the Graduate School of Education at Stanford.
13: Another history professor.
1: Callie Waite. I am a historian of education at Teachers College, Columbia University, in the city of New York.
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13: And finally, I just want to say thank you to NPR for including me on the NPR Earbud at earbud.fm. 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I'm Bishop Sand. 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
28: 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The University of Houston presents this series about the machines that make our civilization run and the people whose ingenuity created them.
29: The companies that dominate the web are the ones that are best at pointing you to the information you seek, to the book, the CD, or the movie you'll enjoy most. This is largely accomplished using linear algebra, a branch of mathematics that deals with the manipulation of columns and arrays of numbers. Almost everyone is familiar with the online DVD rental service Netflix. After you return a movie to Netflix, you're asked to rate it between 1 and 5 stars. An important part of the company's operation is Cinematch, an algorithm that determines what movies you may enjoy based on those ratings. A simple way to determine whether you would like The Seven Samurai, for instance, would be to average all the ratings that movie has received from other users. However, this is not a very good approach because it ignores whether you like or dislike samurai movies. Indeed, the current Netflix algorithm bases its recommendations on the ratings of users like you. But how to decide which users are like you? This is where linear algebra comes in. Imagine a giant spreadsheet with columns named after every one of the tens of thousands of movies available on Netflix. Every one of the several million subscribers corresponds to a row in this spreadsheet. When a user rates a movie, an entry is filled in. For instance, if I choose to give The Matrix 4 stars, the column corresponding to the movie would be updated at the row corresponding to my name. Few rate more than a couple hundred movies, so only a fraction of a percent of this giant spreadsheet is actually filled in. The job of the recommendation algorithm is to fill out the entire spreadsheet based on this very sparse information. How can this be done efficiently? About 3 years ago, Netflix offered $1 million to anyone who improved the accuracy of their recommendations by 10%. Teams of software engineers and enthusiasts from around the world have taken part in that challenge. The most successful approaches are based on linear algebra. While the spreadsheet of user preferences is enormous, there are perhaps a few dozen stereotypical rating profiles. Everyone's tastes are described as a mixture of these profiles. For instance, you may like westerns and an occasional slapstick comedy. Linear algebra can identify those stereotypical profiles and provide the magic mix that describes you. Improvements of 8 and 9% on the existing Netflix algorithm were achieved quickly. However, the 10% goal proved elusive. But a team of programmers finally cracked it in July 2009. They did so when they took into account that our preferences change considerably over time. Powerful algorithms shape what you see in your web browser. They may also subtly steer you to the next book you'll read and CD you'll listen to. When you answer these suggestions by providing feedback, you are shaping not just your future recommendations, but those of everybody else using the same service. You are taking part in a conversation between machines and humanity. I am Krešo Josić at the University of Houston, where we are interested in the way inventive minds work.
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7: He's my brother Tim.
6: He's my brother Mike.
7: Together, we're Bolden Brothers.
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8: From Feature Story News in Washington, I'm Nick Harper. Iran has rejected 2 demands it calls extreme during talks with the United States in Islamabad, telling American negotiators to leave the table. The collapse in diplomacy comes as the head of U.S. Central Command has repeatedly recommended halting bombing against the Strait of Hormuz, saying there's no viable military targets remaining. A mutual halt in strikes between Washington and Tehran is now on its 3rd day. Ever since Kate Fisher reports from Washington.
9: Mike Waltz, the only member of the senior team to appear to talk about this over the weekend on the news channels here. He's the U.S. ambassador to the United Nations. On the one hand, saying that the U.S. is ready at any time to resume major combat operations, and at the same time, complaining that the Trump administration inherited low levels of ammunition from the Biden administration. So also a tacit acknowledgement that there is perhaps an issue with munitions supplies.
8: French President Emmanuel Macron has travelled to the Gironde region to meet with emergency workers who are battling wildfires. The blazes have so far burned more than 42,000 hectares and forced some 220,000 people from their homes. Fire authorities are warning that the fires could take months to extinguish, and the fires are getting closer to the towns of Bordeaux, where evacuation orders have been issued. Ever since William Denslow reports from the nearby town of Mios.
10: We're here in Mios, which is just west of Bordeaux in the Gironde region, where an evacuation order was issued on Sunday. Now, Police are blocking roads and really trying to navigate people away from these blazes. Here in this town, there are wildfires to the north and to the south, around equal distance from each other. So a real priority for authorities is how to get civilians to safety, to try and mitigate these fires that are moving at pace and moving in unpredictable directions.
8: The Sudanese army has recaptured the city of Baraa after heavy fighting with the rapid support forces. The military says that it's destroyed dozens of RSF vehicles during the operation, which it says has opened a vital supply corridor and reduced the threat to the capital, Khartoum. FSN's Naban Mardin reports from Khartoum.
0: People are right now celebrating in different places in Sudan, saying this victory, of course, has a lot of meanings. First of all, it will limit the control of the RSF militia in North Kordofan and in Kordofan states generally and Kordofan region. And also it will open the door towards another operations targeting Darfur region.
8: That's Feature Story News. Nick Harper reporting.
11: With FSN Spotlight, I'm Simon Marks. Today, is it possible that the United States is not capable of negotiating peace with Iran and that instead other interlocutors, including European leaders, must now take a lead role? The weekend saw President Trump step back from his threat to expand the conflict, with reports suggesting the Pentagon now recognizes its munitions stockpiles have already been badly depleted. Analyst Jasmine El-Gamal, who was a Pentagon advisor during the Obama administration, says Tehran knows the president does not have the political support to commit more force to the conflict.
12: Trump can go on X, he can go on Truth Social, he can say we're going to destroy civilization, he can say all the things he says, but the Iranians know that that is an empty bluff, and that is really dangerous when it comes to diplomacy. I think the real opportunity here lies not in the U.S. and Iran finding a way to trust each other, but it's about the role of the mediators and other countries that can come in and try to bridge that gap. And that's why I thought it was really welcome and interesting, and I hope this does happen, that the UK under this new government is now saying with France and the US, you know, let's sit down and try to work out diplomatically an international mechanism to try to figure out where we're going here.
11: And Britain's new defence minister has said that talks about the way forward could begin soon. With FSN Spotlight, I'm Simon Marks.
8: And the main news again, Iran has rejected two demands that it calls extreme during talks with the United States in Islamabad, telling American negotiators to leave the table. The French president has travelled to the Gironde region to meet emergency workers who are battling deadly wildfires that are leading to the evacuations of hundreds of thousands of people. And the Sudanese army has recaptured the city of Baraa. It says it'll help to reduce the threat to the capital, Khartoum. That's Feature Story News. Nick Harper reporting.
27: Two strums. Two strums were all it took to make music history. Ear on the Soundbeat. An electric pulse hits the listener's ears twice. Few people at the time had heard the sound recorded. The year was 1938, and when trombonist and guitarist Eddie Durham recorded his arrangement of Moton Swing with the Kansas City Five, it was one of the first jazz recordings made with the electric guitar. But that wasn't the end of Durham's progressive ways. He also organized one of the first all-female orchestras. And he invented the non-pressure technique, a way of playing the trombone without too much pressure on the lips, as to not leave behind a mark after playing.

0: 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I'm Brett Barry.
1: Today is July 27th on Tidbits in Time, a bracing day. Stay with me to hear about the charter of the Bank of England. We'll talk about a fighter jet expected to be in production for 50 years, a line that's both imaginary and very real, and a figure skater who captivated the world and popularized the sport. All that plus, it's time to rise and shine, everybody, this morning especially. Tidbits in Time is next, so stick around. July 27, 1694, the Bank of England was chartered. It was the precursor to the modern central banks of almost every country in the world. Creating faux economies of worthless currency backed by nothing but thin air, a dollar is only worth a dollar because everyone agrees it is. When a government needs more money, it simply prints more. Currently, Andorra, Cuba, Liechtenstein, Monaco, and North Korea are the only exceptions to the central banking model. July 27, 1972 saw the first flight of the McDonnell Douglas F-15 Eagle, an American fourth-generation twin-engine all-weather fighter jet. The F-15 boasts 104 kills with zero losses in aerial combat. Commissioned in 1967, the stated performance characteristics include speeds of Mach 2.5 plus at altitude, a 9G load, and a combat radius of 1,200 miles. Nearly 2,000 of these planes have been produced, with many sold to other countries. July 27, 1733, Jeremiah Fenwick Dixon was born in Durham, England. To settle a boundary dispute between the states of Pennsylvania and Maryland, he and Charles Mason were hired to make an official survey which resulted in physical boundary markers every 5 miles, some of which still exist today, and a line on a map separating the four states of Maryland, Pennsylvania, Delaware, and Virginia, now West Virginia. This survey created what became known as the Mason-Dixon Line. July 27, 1948, Peggy Gayle Fleming was born in San Jose, California. Captivated by the ice from age 9 when her father took Peggy and her three sisters skating, she won a gold medal in the 1968 Winter Olympics in Grenoble, France, for women's figure skating. Her mother really knew how to work a crowd and chose chartreuse for Peggy's costume, winning the support of the locals, whose monastery produced that color and gave it its name. It's July 27th, and that means National Sleepyhead Day is being celebrated in Finland. The tradition, are you ready for this, is to determine who in your family is the last one out of bed, on average or just today, and wake him or her up with water. Methods vary. You might get a blast from a super soaker, a dousing from a full pitcher, a toss into a swimming pool, lake, or ocean, or come up with something truly creative. For your very own email print version of Tidbits in Time, showing up every day for free in your inbox, just send a request to adrian@tidbitsintime.com. 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For Tidbits in Time, this has been Gene Van.
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4: 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This time, Duana reads from her grade 10 journal.
5: So basically what you're going to hear is a story about my bid for popularity in high school. But what you have to understand is I went to an arts high school. So the popular girls, in my mind anyway, were from the senior vocal jazz choir. Yeah. So they were called the Magnetics. You will also hear references to Fanfare, which was another big choir. So try to keep in mind the context in which this is being imbued. September 27th. I finally got the older kids, that is, the music kids in their last year at school, figured out. Their behaviors have been following a pattern for the last little while, and I finally understand it. Their first instinct is to be snobby. They are, after all, Magnetics. Or at least 16 years old. But they get bored with one another quickly, and they can't kiss up to older kids anymore, so they're turning down to us. So they're finding out that we're nice. So I didn't figure this out till today, which was the first day of music council. When we all got ready to meet, there were like 10 or 20 grade 9s there. So Tara and Tina came over to sit beside me. So we began, and immediately Sam was all, "Tina, I have an idea. Tina, what about... Tina, I think a better idea is..." After about 20 minutes of this, my temper got the best of me. I snapped my head up and said in a cool voice, "Sam, why don't you let Tina do it?" I was really angry. She flared up and Tina said, "Ooh, I sense tension here." I immediately felt really guilty. These girls are just trying to run a meeting and I'm throwing a hissy fit? I kept my mouth shut for the rest of the meeting, except to diss the drama department. I quietly left to go to my next rehearsal, and when I saw Tara watching and grinning, I felt worse. How babyish I was. But today was Casey's birthday, and it was really jovial. Everyone was talking and chatting. I went on a quest to find out the colors of people's bedrooms. Everyone was really receptive, and I thought maybe I could put yesterday behind me. We sang this wicked song in Fanfare by Susan Aglukark, OCM. We were rocking back and forth. It was so cool. Tina and Tanya were down for me, and they were smiling. Fanfare will be wicked this year. Me and all my friends are in the front row with the Magnetics. It's cool. So after Fanfare, I thought I could apologize to Tina. I went up to her and said, "Tina, I just want to apologize for, you know, the scene I made yesterday with Sam. I shouldn't have," and I stopped. Tina was staring at me. "Are you crazy?" she asked incredulously. "I didn't think so," I stammered. "I was so glad you did. I couldn't put up with Sam much longer. She pisses me off. Ah!" Tina grinned, and I was shocked. "I couldn't congratulate you then. I've got to be mutual," she explained. But after everyone left, just then Tanya walked up. "She's apologizing for taking charge of Sam," Tina informed her. Now Tanya stared. "Are you kidding?" she said. "Anyway," Tina said, "I was just telling Duana how about after she left, I was there with Tara and Tanya and Casey and Carrie, and I went, 'Well, go Duana.'" Tanya burst out laughing as Tina spoke. "She did," she affirmed. We all laughed really hard. Both of them were smiling at me. "It's just," I said, "that I have really, really low Sam tolerance." "Oh, I know," Tina groaned. "She thinks I'm her friend." "Well then," Tina grinned, "between all of us, we can keep Sam under control." "Agreed," I smiled. I laughed on my way out. So now, I'm in. I am held, apparently, in very high esteem. It should be fun. But the secret? The one I didn't figure out until this afternoon? They want us to be friends, and there's a reason for it. They want people to miss them. Letters when they're at college, and they want people fawning after them when they come home. They want to hand down magnetic gossip and legend, and to be remembered as messages for the younger kids to puzzle over. Well, it'll happen if they're nice enough to me and my friends. Now I can look forward to the slow upward progression. I kept looking forward to getting to know the magnetics, and now I've been given a way to do them. It's been another one of those red letter growth days. I'm so happy.
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6: We promised you two stories about genetic research taking place behind airlocked doors. One was on the International Space Station. The other, in Southern California, was visited by reporter Carl Zimmer.
7: So one day I went to visit a biologist named Anthony James. He works at the University of California at Irvine. And we went down to the basement and put on surgical gowns. Then he opens up this door into this small room. He closes the door behind him, and we're actually basically in an airlock. He turns to an inner door and he opens that one up, and we go into his lab, which is an insectarium. It's a place where he raises thousands of mosquitoes.
6: The lab is abuzz with research because while a mosquito may look non-threatening, I mean, it's small enough to perch on a fingernail, no insect species has been a more efficient killer. For one, they carry malaria, a disease that deals death to hundreds of thousands of people a year, mostly children.
8: The gamble at the University of California, Irvine, insert a gene into a mosquito that will stop its deadly parasite passenger and then release those genetically modified insects into the wild. The gene editing technique CRISPR allows for these precise and rapid edits, which, when combined with gene drives, greatly increases the chances that the genetic modifications are inherited again and again.
6: Carl Zimmer's visit to Anthony James' insectarium was part of the research for his latest book, She Has Her Mother's Laugh, The Powers, Perversions, and Potential of Heredity. It explores, among other things, how having the power to change genes directly challenges our traditional notions of heredity.
8: Carl, can you describe what it was like to be inside this insectarium? Were the mosquitoes buzzing all around you? How close did you get to them?
7: So, you know, this is not a place where you're just like in one gigantic cloud of mosquitoes. It would be very hard to do research and to breed these mosquitoes if they were just going around willy-nilly. They're managed at each stage of their life cycle. So when they're larvae, swimming around in water, which is what mosquitoes do. And so they're in these little Tupperware tubs that are sealed and they're off in their own room. And once they have developed into adults with wings, then they're put in jars where the males and females mate. And then the females then need to drink blood. And so they get transferred to, of all things, these movie popcorn tubs where James and his colleagues stick this little container of warm blood on top of the lid, and then the mosquitoes are underneath sort of sticking their little mouth parts through a membrane to drink the blood. So they're all sort of hanging upside down feeding on blood. It's quite bizarre.
8: It's good luck for the mosquitoes because they get free refills on those tubs.
7: That's right. That's right. As much blood as you can handle. And then once they're ready to lay eggs, then they are transferred into a dark room because female mosquitoes like to be in the dark when they lay their eggs. And they're put in other jars, and then they lay their eggs there, and then they die. And the scientists extract these little strips of eggs, which they then take to insert DNA into.
8: It does have a little creepy factor. You know, it's the cow's blood.
7: Blood. There's definitely a creepiness to it. But then at the same time, you think, well, you know, what if I'm looking at the cure for malaria? I mean, that would be an amazing thing. I mean, hundreds of thousands of people die every year of malaria. So, you know, I think a little creepiness with some mosquitoes drinking blood it's worth it.
8: I wonder if you could describe how he is using CRISPR to genetically modify these mosquitoes in order to eradicate malaria.
7: So what James wants to do is to produce a population of mosquitoes that cannot carry malaria. And so malaria is caused by a parasite. A person sick with malaria has the parasite in their blood. Mosquito bites them, takes in the parasite, and then goes off and bites somebody else, spreads the disease. So what if a mosquito, as soon as it took in the malaria parasite, killed the parasite with its own antibodies? Then you would break the chain and malaria would disappear. So James has been working for years and years and years trying to figure out the basics of how that might work. And he found part of the solution, which is that he discovered that there's a particular kind of antibody that can wipe out malaria parasites inside mosquitoes. And so he can actually insert that gene for that antibody into the mosquitoes. Now, the problem is that you could engineer some mosquitoes with that gene and then you'd set them loose in the wild. And they're surrounded by millions of ordinary mosquitoes that don't have that particular engineered gene. And within a couple generations, that engineered gene might just sort of disappear from the gene pool. It'd just be gone because all the mosquitoes are mating like crazy and shuffling their genes, and that's it. So it wouldn't really do much good. But what CRISPR does is give you this way to actually drive that gene into more and more mosquitoes over the generations. So what James and his colleagues are doing is they're actually putting the genes for CRISPR into the mosquitoes along with this antibody gene. And so it's a package that they put in the mosquito.
8: So it has the toolkit along with it.
7: Right. So inside a mosquito larva, you might have one copy of a chromosome that has the antibody gene and the CRISPR gene, and the other chromosome is just ordinary. Inside of that mosquito, the CRISPR molecules get produced and they rewrite the DNA on the other chromosome. So now you have two copies of that antibody gene, whereas the mosquito started out with just one. And then it's going to pass on the CRISPR antibody package to its descendants. So it's a process that's sometimes called gene drive because it just drives this gene further and further into the population. And there are mathematical models that suggest that it would take just a matter of a few years to basically have the entire population carry this malaria-proof gene.
8: How far has he gotten in the lab in doing this?
7: Well, they're producing these mosquitoes generation after generation that are resistant to malaria. And there are other groups that are doing this as well. And so, you know, there's no reason to think that you won't have a mosquito stock ready to go to be released into a malaria-intense place like Africa or India, you know, within the decade, if we so choose.
8: And it seems like a win-win because people in general are not fans of mosquitoes, and malaria is a deadly disease. So why not wipe out the disease? And if you wipe out some mosquitoes too, if that happens. But could there be unforeseen consequences? Of course, because they're unforeseen. But, you know, we're talking about eliminating a disease, maybe even eliminating the mosquito itself if that were to happen. Could there be a downside to that?
7: Yeah, there could be. So one kind of application of gene drive that people have talked about sounds kind of paradoxical, but it is to drive a gene for infertility into a population.
8: Of mosquitoes.
7: Of mosquitoes or maybe some invasive species of mouse that you don't like, you want to get rid of. So basically what would happen is that, you know, mosquitoes or mice that inherited this gene would have

0: CRISPR back out of the wild once you set it loose. So some scientists have said, you know, maybe we shouldn't even be talking about using this for conservation at all.
1: Have any of these mosquitoes escaped Anthony James' lab? Is there any way of telling whether or not one of these altered mosquitoes has escaped his lab?
0: Well, it's not like the mosquitoes all have like little trackers on them, but there are just many, many safeguards in place to keep mosquitoes getting out. It's not just an airlock. It's all sorts of safeguards that are there, that, you know, ways of killing off mosquitoes that get out. And also, I think one of the most fundamental safeguards is that these mosquitoes that he studies are not native to Southern California. And in fact, they're native to it in a totally different environment in India, a very lush, moist environment. Irvine is not moist. It's a, you know, it's a sunny, dry place. And so it's basically like if those mosquitoes get out, they're just going to just drop dead in the parking lot probably. So yeah, there are lots of safeguards in place. But there are going to be, you know, issues about safety that will extend to other experiments in the future. Because, you know, if they can really, you know, establish mosquitoes that and really prove that that CRISPR makes them resistant to malaria, that and that it passes down sustainably through the generations, it really works as they hope it works, they're going to have to do a test outside of the lab. They're going to have to find some place where they're going to do a limited release and see how well it works. And that is a big deal because, you know, it's kind of open-ended. I mean, once you really do just, you know, set a mosquito out in an environment where it can thrive, and they're mosquitoes. I mean, they're going to just take off. And, you know, and there are people there. So scientists and doctors are working with communities in India, in Africa, and elsewhere to sort of talk about what they want to do and the possible risks, the possible benefits, and so on. And, you know, these communities are going to have to be totally buying into these experiments. Otherwise, I think that the whole idea of using gene drive to fight malaria will just grind to a halt.
1: Well, finally, do you think that that's a right characterization or an accurate one to say that what we're looking for now is a way to control our destiny or control heredity, to control evolution in some ways?
0: Well, I think it depends on who you ask. I mean, I think some people feel that we should exert no control at all over any of that. And then some people say that, well, as human beings, that's exactly what we should be doing. People have done surveys on these issues and you get very divided results.
1: Carl Zimmer, thank you so much for speaking with us today.
0: Thank you. It's been a pleasure.
2: Carl Zimmer is a science writer, a columnist for The New York Times, and the author of She Has Her Mother's Laugh, The Powers, Perversions, and Potential of Heredity.

0: thanks to the unique combination of genes that help make up those who help produce the show. Senior producer Gary Niederhoff, production assistant Sarah Derwin, and operations manager Barbara Vance.
1: We're also grateful for financial support from Rena Shulsky David and Sammy David and the William K. Bose Jr. Foundation. Big Picture Science is produced at the SETI Institute, a nonprofit scientific and education organization whose scientists study the origin and nature of life. And a big thanks also to our listeners.
0: Your ears have been attuned to an episode of Big Picture Science that is called DNA is Not Destiny. 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

0: At the tone, we've reached the top of the hour. 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
2: A Florida teenager has withdrawn a closely watched lawsuit accusing Meta of designing social media platforms that contributed to addiction, depression, and anxiety. The teen has already collected millions of dollars in settlements with Google, Snap, and TikTok. Taco Bell is trying to win back customers with a deep discount on a lettuce-free menu item after a cyclospora outbreak dealt the fast food chain a significant financial and reputational blow. The company offered enchiladas at a dollar at participating restaurants starting July 22nd while supplies last. Public health officials are voicing concerns about young celebrities like Ella Langley smoking cigarettes in videos and social media posts. They point out that smoking rates are vastly lower than four decades ago, but warn against reversing the progress that has been made. The new smoking trend is largely driven by Gen Z. I'm Mark Huffman. 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
3: This is Bird Note. Bearded vultures have lived alongside humans for thousands of years. Though they're mostly found in Asia and Africa today, the vultures' ancient nests in Europe are like time capsules of a bygone era. Bearded vultures are large raptors with a 7 to 9 foot wingspan. They subsist almost entirely on bones and marrow. They raise their young in cliffside caves that are reused over generations. These dark, cool alcoves accumulate nesting material and food scraps. And while bearded vultures have vanished across much of Europe, their nests remain, like tiny, temperature-controlled museums. Researchers carefully cataloged the contents of 12 historical nests in southern Spain, where the birds haven't been seen in nearly a century. They found thousands of bones, dozens of eggshells, as well as hundreds of human artifacts. The hoard included fabric scraps, part of a slingshot, and a crossbow bolt. One nest even preserved a sandal made from woven grass cord that dates back to the 13th century. The researchers say these nests offer an unexpected glimpse of what life was once like for the people and wildlife that once thrived in this region. For Bird Note, I'm Ariana Rimmel.
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4: Welcome to Possibly, where we take on huge problems like the future of our planet and break them down into small questions with unexpected answers. I'm Megan Hall. Today, we're answering a question from Corey Myers. She's the sister-in-law of our

0: our founder, Stephen Porter.
1: I wanted to one-up my brother-in-law, who's our family's eco-police, and I was wondering if the laundry detergent sheets that I saw advertised online were better than traditional liquid laundry detergent, which comes in a plastic jug.
0: We had Ashley Junger and Lucy Jones from our Possibly team look into this question. Welcome, Ashley and Lucy.
2: Hi, Megan.
3: Hey, Megan.
0: To start off, what are laundry detergent sheets? I've never heard of them before.
2: They kind of look like dryer sheets, but you use them the same way you would liquid detergent.
3: They're made of biodegradable materials, so you just throw them into your washing machine and they dissolve in the water.
0: Sounds interesting, but back to Corey's question. Are these sheets better than the liquid detergent in plastic jugs?
3: To answer her question, let's look at the numbers.
2: Corey, how many loads of laundry can a package of your sheets clean?
1: Let's see. It says 60 loads.
2: And my jug of detergent says it can handle about 66 loads.
3: So they clean about the same amount of laundry, but the sheets weigh much less than a big jug of traditional detergent.
0: Why does the weight of the detergent matter?
2: Well, think about how the detergent got to your house. It was probably loaded on a truck and driven to the store.
3: Big, heavy jugs of detergent take up way more space on a truck than lightweight, compact little sheets. That means it takes more trucks to move them around.
2: And more trucks means more fuel being burned, so those heavy containers of soap lead to more greenhouse gas emissions.
3: Also, let's talk about packaging. The laundry sheets come in paper or cardboard envelopes or boxes, which can either be recycled or composted.
2: Meanwhile, liquid detergent comes in thick plastic jugs.
0: Yeah, but a lot of things come in plastic.
2: Well, laundry jugs are a top offender. Americans throw out 1 billion laundry jugs each year, and most of them end up in landfills or as litter.
3: Even the jugs that do end up at a recycling plant are much harder to process than cardboard.
0: Wow, I didn't realize how much plastic waste came from just getting my clothes clean.
2: Right? So in terms of greenhouse gas emissions and waste, the laundry sheets definitely come out on top.
0: Okay, but do they work as well as liquid detergent?
2: Well, according to Corey,
1: everything comes out clean. And, you know, my household with kids and grown-ups who exercise has, like, significant laundry needs. So we've been pretty happy with the outcome.
0: And what about the price? It seems like products like this always cost more.
3: Well, it depends on what brand you buy. Detergent sheets can cost as little as $12 a pack, which equals about 20 cents a load. And that's pretty similar to the price per load for something like a jug of Tide.
0: So should I rush out and buy these detergent sheets?
2: Sure. They're an easy way to cut down on CO2 and plastic waste, even if they don't make a huge dent in your overall emissions.
0: So it sounds like Corey out-ecoed Stephen on this one.
1: I would like Stephen to confess if he was using big plastic jugs up until now. I think that would be highly relevant.
4: Stephen Porter here. I want to acknowledge that my sister-in-law Corey totally out-ecoed me, and I have completely switched to laundry sheets. Thanks, Corey.
0: Thanks, everyone. That's it for today. For more information or to ask a question about the way your choices affect our planet, go to thepublicsradio.org/possibly or subscribe to us wherever you get your podcasts. You can also follow us on Twitter and Facebook at Ask Possibly. Possibly is a co-production of the Institute of Brown for Environment and Society, Brown's Climate Solutions Initiative, and the Public Radio.
5: We're back with Life in 2030.
6: And we're returning to Earth from a space-based power source.
5: To a small Danish island in the Baltic Sea. It's called Bornholm. Site of the largest medieval fortress in Northern Europe, this rocky island is a testing ground for the future of energy.
6: Bornholm has established a smart grid. That's when the utility company can talk to your refrigerator and your dishwasher and tell them to stop wasting so much electricity.
5: And there's no electricity to waste, Phil, when your island's only connection to power snaps.
7: We have only one sea cable connecting this grid area to other grid areas. We have the sea cable to Sweden.
5: Maya Benson is an engineer who works for the Bornholm utility company, Ostkraft. In 2004, when an anchor snapped their underwater power cable, it took nearly 2 months to fix, and Ostkraft scrambled to keep the lights on.
6: The cable broke again in 2005 and 2010, and this is one of those times the utilities just couldn't blame it on the squirrels.
5: Maybe porpoises.
6: But the utility and the Bornholm government have invested heavily in all sorts of renewable energy sources in the past decade.
5: That includes wind turbines and solar panels and biofuel plants that burn straw. Denmark has big energy plans.
7: We have a strategy in Denmark that by 2050 we are going to be fossil free. And already in 2020 we will have that 50% of our annual power consumption is produced by wind turbines. Today we have around 25. So we are in many senses the a picture of the future power system in Denmark.
5: Bornholm is a testbed for future energy production and distribution. And they're taking the ultimate step now by building a smart grid they call the EcoGrid.
6: Let's think about what makes the smart grid smart.
5: We'll check in at an old house in Bornholm's largest town, Runna, to find out. Ostkraft brought the house last year and retrofitted it to demonstrate how the EcoGrid will work. Power engineer Mark Mosholt tells us about it.
8: We bought this villa to give an issue to the people. How can we make a smart house in an existing building? And let's go inside and take a look. And let's see some of the technical solutions that we have. If you, for example, open a window, there's no heat on. If you open it, there's a switch here, it says window is open. Then the computer knows, I will turn off the heat. You don't have to turn it off. This is the meter. This model is an indoor meter. Somebody might call it a smart meter, but it's the meter that we're using in the project. To say it in another word, this one knows the clock, knows the time. The old meters didn't know what time the energy was used. This one, every 5 minutes, it looks at and analyzes the energy consumption.
5: The EcoGrid is a bit different from your run-of-the-mill smart grid because it continually checks the market price of electricity.
6: So if the price is high, it tries to reduce consumption.
8: This one here communicates with the internet. So if we have a high price period, we can tell the heat pump, turn off space heating during a period and until we get a certain low temperature, and then it would stop.
5: When the EcoGrid project got going last year, the engineers thought they'd be able to control all sorts of household appliances that way. But even so-called smart appliances all use different protocols for communicating.
7: It's not that easy to attach equipment or home automation to existing equipment as I had anticipated. So there are many different wireless communication protocols.
6: Sounds like a party where everyone speaks a different language.
5: Exactly. So Ostkraft decided to start with just heat pumps and maybe eventually expand to other smart appliances.
6: Meantime, people on Bornholm are signing up to participate in the project.
9: My name is Martin Hansen and I'm a real estate agent. And I signed up for this EcoGrid project to be a part of it because in the future we probably don't have that much power supplies. It's because I care about the future and see my son is probably going to have some kids as well, and in the future where they're going to get all the power from.
5: The smart grid equipment installed in Hansen's house includes a small electronic meter that connects via the internet to the utility company.
6: Another wireless sensor controls the electric heater. Hansen can log into his Ostkraft account to see how much electricity he's using. And what does he discover?
9: That we use quite a lot.
5: With the EcoGrid officially turned on, 1,200 households across the island will have their heat pumps or electric heating systems controlled by automated software that reacts to the market price of electricity.
6: And each household will decide how much control the smart grid has.
9: On the device I have in here, I can go in and say, now I want the power back, and then I can go in and change it if I think it's too cold. So it's not a problem.
10: WIZU-LP.
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13: Hello. Today we're talking with Joyce Tanyan, the founder of Water is Life Kenya. Joyce, fill us in on the story of how Waters Life Kenya got started.
10: Well, back in 2007, myself and my Kenyan co-founder, Joseph LaRasha, started this organization, and we started because we saw a very huge need for clean water in the communities where we were working in southern Kenya. I originally started in Kenya as a volunteer working for an organization that was helping girls go to school, and because we were working in one particular region, it was really brought to my attention the way drought can throw families for a loop, creating emergency situations, water points drying up, and I saw families go into survival mode, all hands on deck to carry water from long distances. And that's where I realized that one of the reasons why girls weren't going to school is because they were needed at home to help their moms carry water. And water comes from long distances, and even the water that they get is often dirty. So clean water, accessible water, it was that story, you know, that I had been hearing about, was so obviously a reality for these people. And infecting all parts of people's lives. You know, you need clean water for health, you need clean water for human life, you need clean water for animal life. We work in an area where most of the income comes from livestock, and so they also rely on clean water. And also, it's a very famous area for wildlife. We work in the area around Mount Kilimanjaro in Amboseli National Park, and that everything in the ecosystem, in every ecosystem in the whole world, needs clean water. And that area specifically is very drought prone, and so therefore they periodically have these droughts that affect them, where water points dry up. And so it became very clear that we needed to that this was an urgent problem that needed to be addressed. And so leading up to 2007, there had been a drought in 2006, and we had successfully raised money for food relief for that. So we had faith that we could continue to get funds for clean water, and so that's how we started. So food relief turned into clean water projects because we really wanted to do something that would help communities on an ongoing basis, that would help them from day to day, help them be healthier, help their animals be healthier. It is the source of their income and their wealth. So when you have healthy livestock, that also means that you can run your life.
13: Of course. And the avoidance of young women having to go and fetch water means that they can go to school.
10: Exactly. Exactly right. So they're no longer needed for that long haul. The water's in the areas where we've done water projects. Water is where it used to be, let's say, a 5 or 6 hour walk. Now it's only 30 minutes to 1 hour, which is much huge time savings. So that means that women can actually afford to let their girls go to school. They don't need, you know, they themselves don't use as much time, so they feel comfortable saying, okay, go to school. You know, I'm okay here. I can handle it. And one of the big things that the girls were helping with was taking care of the children while the mom was out all day, because you can't leave little kids alone by themselves.
13: No.
10: Everybody knows that, right? You know, so when they had a bigger girl there, maybe she's 8 years old to 12 years old, then they would feel comfortable leaving for, you know, let's just say they start walking at 6 in the morning and then maybe come back about 2 in the afternoon or 3 in the afternoon from getting water. So carrying water is hard work. It's heavy. They usually carry 5 gallons jugs, and those jugs are 45 pounds. And they're walking long distances. And it's also, you know, quite a hot place. It's equatorial, so the sun is very hot, and there's not a lot of trees in some areas. And also, they do have regular interaction with wildlife. So they might get to the water point, and the animals are there, and they have to wait. Or maybe they are waiting for the elephants to finish and have to come back. You know, they can't rush the elephants along drinking, so they have to, you know, if it becomes too late in the day, they might have to come back empty-handed. So I've had a lot of stories from women telling me about all these things. Even I've met women who have given birth on the way.
13: Wow. Wow. So in the 15 years you've been doing this, you must have helped quite a number of people in villages.
10: Absolutely. We've helped about 70,000 people have clean water. And, of course, that's also many, many tens of thousands of livestock. So that will be cows and goats and sheep and donkeys. Yes. And the other big beneficiary of the clean water are wildlife. So this is a very world-famous tourist destination. People come from all over the world to visit Kenya to go on safari. And a lot of the water points have troughs, which are left with water overnight, so that as the wild animals are moving through on their way to find food, they can also drink.
13: So in your water is life is turned into not just clean water, but also livestock as a business,
10: right?
13: From what I've seen on your website.
10: Exactly, yes. So we have several programs, but it really does start with clean water. And the reason why we went into livestock as a business is because the income for the community comes through livestock. And in order for water projects to stay online, there's machines, there's diesel-powered gensets, they need to be serviced regularly. They need to have a regular supply of diesel fuel. All of those things need cash, right? Any kind of machine needs to be taken care of. And, at some point things might need to be replaced. Oil filters, for example. And so for all of those things, cash is needed. And so the cash in the community comes from livestock. And so in order for the water, we made those big initial investments, in the water supply, and we do that together with partnerships with the communities, but in order for them to be sustainable, in fact, they need to have sustainable income, and the income comes through livestock. And so what we saw in the drought there was a very bad drought in 2009 and 2010, and because people lost about 80% of their livestock, it meant that cash was gone, and therefore water supply got turned off. And so we realized that in order to be able to say, to have a reliably functioning water supply, that the income also needed to be built up. And so that's when we came up with a program called Livestock as a Business. And Livestock as a Business, it's something we developed in conjunction with the Ministry of Livestock from the Republic of Kenya. And we designed a program that would address skills that people needed to really, if you want to call it topping up, they're traditional livestock keepers. I'd say they're experts in a lot of ways, but there's certain things that needed to be improved. And one of the things was disease control, livestock disease prevention and control. Actually, those things go together. First to prevent, and then when it does come, to control it from spreading into your whole herd. The other thing is that because they're traditional livestock keepers, and it's a cultural practice, they're not always business-minded. So one of the things was also teaching business skills. So that means understanding the best time for selling your cows, understand what people are looking for in the market. So there's the idea of breeding and providing a good, bringing a good product to the market that's going to be sellable and attractive, that, you can get a good, make a good profit. So so that was one, that program has been running since 2011. So we're in our 11th year now. And it's made a huge difference in the way people keep their livestock, and especially the way they're able to prepare themselves for the drought and be more resilient in the times of drought.
13: So the water access and the livestock kind of work in tandem. They really support each other.
10: Very much.
13: For more information on Water is Life Kenyan, or to make a donation to this very deserving project, go to waterislifekenya.com.
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16: Hi, everyone. This is Pamela Gay of Astronomy Cast and the Star Strider blog. Today, for many of you, it is Wednesday of that awkward work week between Christmas and New Year's. And for some of you academic types, this is that wonderful work week of quiet and catching up on research while all the students are gone. I've been using my time to catch up on writing papers and editing a textbook, but in the middle of this work, I found time for a bit of levity. Today, I'd like to present part 3 in the 3-episode adventures of old Professor Bellstein. You can find the prior 2 episodes on December 12th and December 24th. 'Twas the week after Christmas when all through the halls not a student was stirring. They'd gone out to the malls. The professors were all doing their research with care in hopes that peer review would be gentle and fair. The servers were whirring all snug on the cloud while theorists muttered their equations out loud. With data in columns, I figured and plotted, checking every T's crossed and every I dotted. When from the fax machine room there arose such a clatter, I sprang to my feet cursing what error was the matter. Away to my door, I flew in a flash, slamming it shut. My actions, perhaps a bit rash. The noise from my stomach on this once quiet morn told me it was time for a break for popcorn. When what on my microwave snack should appear but a schematic sleigh and 8 hand-drawn reindeer? With a few quiet curses so creative and quick, I knew in a moment who'd played me this trick. More rapid than eagles, his Christmas fails came. I opened my door, and looking about, I called him by name. Now Bellstein, Dr. Bellstein, every year at this time, the telescope, the servers, something new you undermine. From the top of the mountain to this very popcorn, you treat everyone's stuff with contempt and with scorn. As old papers that under the sun's UV rays, when they meet with some handling, crumple away. As he rose out of his chair and came tottering my way, I regretted my words and wished in my office I'd stayed. He was dressed all in wool from ankle to shoulder, and his clothes were nerd chic with their fancy pen holder. A bundle of printouts he held tight in his hand, and he was mighty annoyed about having to stand. His eyes, how they pierced, his forehead so crinkled, his cheeks were flushed hot, his shirt was so wrinkled, his droll little mouth was drawn into a frown, and the hair on his head limply hung down. He was chubby and plump, a right chunky old prof. Why, oh why, had I dared tick him off? The red of his eye and the twist of his head soon gave me to worry I had all things to dread. He spoke just a phrase before getting to work. I found him, he said. Then turned with a jerk, and using a red Sharpie, he wrote on my door a series of symbols no one had thought to explore. He went back to his chair as I gave a low whistle. Santa's sleigh flew on a neutrino-powered missile. Somehow faster than light, he flew faster than sight. Problem solved, QED. And to all a good night. Thanks for joining me on this strange adventure in astronomy and Santa-powering particle physics. I wish you all the happiest New Year's, and don't forget, on January 5th, while you Northern Hemisphere types settle into winter, the Earth passes closest to the Sun, so don't forget to celebrate perihelion as well. Want to hear a more serious take on astronomy? Check out Astronomy Cast, co-hosted by myself and Fraser Kane. We take you on a weekly facts-based journey through the universe at astronomycast.com. Thanks again. This is Pamela Gay signing off. Happy holidays.
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4: This is the World Industrial News for Monday, July 27th. Brought to you by Industrial Info Resources of Sugar Land, Texas. Though crude oil prices have been supported by war-related market shortages, upstream services firm SLB said first half 2026 revenue from its Middle East portfolio was curtailed by operational issues. According to Industrial Info Resources data, there are $13.2 billion worth of projects involving SLB throughout the world. In a week filled with tariff news, U.S. President Donald Trump last week implemented plans to begin phasing in a 200% tariff on generic drugs imported into the U.S. Generic drugs and their biological drug counterpart, biosimilars, were specifically exempted from this year's Section 232 tariff policies, although patented medicines face a 100% tariff. However, generic drugs are now on Trump's tariff radar. The president's plan calls for 2 years of tariff-free generics starting August 1st this year. In August 2028, a 100% tariff would be implemented on generic drugs, which would increase to 200% in 2029, after Trump's second term has ended. The industry is seeking clarity on whether biosimilars are included in this tariff scheme. Industrial Info Resources data indicate hundreds of millions of dollars worth of U.S. construction aimed at manufacturing generic drugs that is already underway or on the horizon. This could very well increase if companies decide to escape the planned 200% import tax by growing their U.S. footprint, what? According to Industrial Info Resources data, there are 346 hydrogen pipeline projects throughout the world worth a combined $61 billion in investment. Europe accounts for more than 300 of those projects and nearly $55 billion worth of the total investment. The UK's second largest steel producer, British Steel, will be nationalized following the passing of new laws by the government. Hours to nationalize the steel industry have been passed, clearing the way for British Steel to be brought under public ownership. The main Scunthorpe plant employs 2,700 people, about three-quarters of the company's workforce. The Act allows the government to nationalize steel companies, quote, where it's necessary in the public interest to protect the foundation industry that supports our critical national infrastructure, economy, and defense. End quote. China has reacted angrily to the move, which follows on from the government seizing control of the company from Jingyi Group in April 25, when the Chinese company was planning to shut down the smelters. For details on these and other breaking news, read the full stories at industrialinfo.com. I'm Christine Ramos, reporting for Industrial Info News.

0: The 90-Second Naturalist.
1: Hi there, I'm Thane Maynard. The candiru, a tiny parasitic catfish found in the Amazon River Basin, has long fascinated and unsettled people due to its unusual biology and reputation. It is notable for its slender, almost translucent body, which can grow only to 1 or 2 inches in length.

0: Despite its small size, it's gained notoriety from stories that portray it as a dangerous intruder, especially among local folklore. In reality, the candiru is primarily a parasite that targets larger fish. It's attracted to the flow of water expelled through the fish's gills and uses specialized spines to latch onto the gill tissue. Once attached, it feeds on the host's blood. This feeding method allows the candiru to survive in the competitive ecosystem of the Amazon, where many species have evolved unique and sometimes extreme survival strategies. The candiru's fearsome reputation largely comes from myths claiming it can swim up into a man's penis when he's peeing in the river. While such stories have been widely circulated, scientists believe that the risk to humans is greatly exaggerated, and the fish's natural behavior is specifically adapted to parasitizing other fish, not humans.
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3: It's widely thought that with death comes silence. Well, no. I'm Jim Metzner. And this is the pulse of the planet. Coming up, the sound of death. UCLA's Dr. Jim Jimczewski recently discovered that the motion within yeast cells produces a sound that you can listen to if it's highly amplified. Now, after performing various tests on these living cells, raising their temperature to see if the pitch of their voices changed, Jimczewski decided that it was time for more extreme measures.
4: The last experiment we did was we killed the cell. Sounds cruel, but we killed it in a very specific way. So we treated it with a drug which essentially switches off the fuel that drives the cell. And when we did that, indeed, the sound stopped and it was replaced by another type of sound, a hissing sound, which is not a sound relating to life. It's the sound of death, if you like. What you hear now is the sound of death. So when we switch off the energy source for the cell, what we actually hear is there is no silence in nature at this level. At this level, there is always a sound. And it is essentially the sound of the world we live in. It is just the motion of molecules. The vibrations are random. It's just molecules bouncing around.
3: No human cells were harmed in the creation of this radio program. But by analyzing the sound of a dying yeast cell, Jimczewski is working towards an understanding of cellular sound that he hopes could translate to the cells of the human body. Pulse of the Planet is made possible by the National Science Foundation. I'm Jim Metzner.
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8: Okay, I'm here in the Redshift Now studio with Julie Jones, who is a scientist here at the Ontario Science Center, and we are here to take on a question that came in from Carrie Norman in Toronto. And Carrie asked, what is the definition of a dinosaur? Or to be more precise, what qualities make one creature a dinosaur and differentiate it from other creatures that look like dinosaurs and that lived at the same time but aren't classified as dinosaurs? So hey, Julie, welcome to the studio.
9: Thanks.
8: And I guess if we're talking about dinosaurs, we're really talking about the celebrities of that prehistoric period. But I guess in a way what we're here to talk about today are some of those creatures that weren't necessarily dinosaurs, the kind of supporting cast. And I guess there's a few things that we can look for that kind of might tip us off. Is that the idea?
9: So classically, when we talk about dinosaurs, and we go back to the original definition, terrible lizard, anything that kind of visually looks lizard-like and is really big that lived at that
8: big
9: time
8: teeth.
9: Period, yeah, we think, oh, dinosaur! But the reality is it's subdivided into categories that are more defined than that.
8: So when it comes time to actually checking to see if something's a dinosaur, I guess as it turns out, one check is to check out the way they walk. And walking is kind of important because if it doesn't walk, it's not a dino, is that right?
9: Oh, well, yeah, that's a great start, a starting point. When you start going in a general definition of dinosaur, you're looking for something that not just walks, but walks with its feet under its hips.
8: Okay, kind of like us.
9: You and I walk with our feet under our hips. Your dog walks with its feet under its hips. But when you think of a salamander, it walks with its feet out from its body, not directly under its hips. So when you see pictures of classic, you know, dinosaur-type pictures, if it's got that kind of stance, it's probably not a real dinosaur. A good example is the Dimetrodon.
8: So Dimetrodon, in case you can't picture this, it's kind of like, imagine an iguana with a T-Rex head stuck on it and this massive fin sticking out the back. So if you looked at this thing, you'd think dino, definitely a dino. But as it turns out...
9: Not so.
8: Not so, right?
9: Not so. Lived at the same time. It has certain features about it that make it more mammalian than reptilian. One of the examples is their teeth. They have very defined, different-shaped teeth, which... You know, if you look in your own mouth, you've got a lot of different shaped teeth in there. They're actually considered to be a prehistoric mammal, the beginnings of mammals. So there you go. You got dinosaurs. It's the time of the dinosaurs. You've got dinosaurs. You've got mammals. And then you have things like pterodactyls.
8: Using that walking test again, I mean, they may have walked a little bit, but these things were airborne creatures, right?
9: They were flyers. They're not considered to be a dinosaur under the... you know, scientific definition of dinosaur. Another example of a non-dinosaur is anything that swims. You're looking at something like a plesiosaurus, you know, those long...
8: Kind of like the Loch Ness monster-looking creatures, right?
9: That kind of thing. Again, not considered to be a dinosaur officially.
8: Okay, so next time you head to your local museum and you're checking out the dinos or what you think are the dinos, you can take a look at their hips, take a look at their legs, make sure that the legs are actually under their hips, and hey, if it has wings... probably not a dino. So look for those things and you can impress your local paleontologist. Julie, thanks for those tips for those people who are curious about who the dinos actually were. Thanks for stopping by.
9: Thanks for having me.
8: And if you have a question for any of the scientists here at the Ontario Science Centre, make sure you get in touch. Go to www.redshiftnow.ca, click on the Contact Us button and ask away. For the Redshift Report, this is Alex McDonald saying thanks for listening, and remember to question everything, especially me.
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7: Hello, everyone, and thanks for joining us. I'm Rick Pettigrew, and your wait is over for the latest breaking news stories from around the world in the audio news from Archaeologica. 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A new genetic study says lots about the complexity of European cultural history. A team in Honduras has found what archaeologists dream about, a lost city. An enormous Celtic tomb has come to light in northern France. And a landslide in Alaska has uncovered a distinctively shaped prehistoric stone hammer. Keep in mind that we couldn't do this show without a little help from our friends, so we're really grateful to our supporting members. 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And now, here is Laura Pettigrew with the audio news from Archaeologica. We hope you find this to be a valuable part of your day.
10: Welcome to the audio news from Archaeologica. I'm Laura Pettigrew, and these are the headlines in archaeological and historical news from March 1st to March 7th, 2015. Our first story for this week's news takes us to Europe, where a new DNA analysis recently revealed evidence for a massive migration into the heartland of the continent several millennia ago. According to the BBC, data from the genomes of 69 sets of human remains suggest that herders moved en masse from the continent's eastern periphery into Central Europe. These migrants may be responsible for the expansion of Indo-European languages, which make up the majority of spoken tongues in Europe today. Professor David Reich and colleagues extracted DNA from human remains found at archaeological sites around the continent. The team used a new DNA enrichment technique, which greatly reduced the amount of sequencing needed to obtain genome-wide data. Their analyses show that 7,000 to 8,000 years ago, a genetically distinct group of early farmers moved into Europe's eastern frontier from the Near East, providing scientific evidence to support and confirm the findings of previous linguistic and genetic studies. These culturally distinct farmers encountered the indigenous European hunter-gatherers as they spread around the continent. Eventually, the two groups mixed and interbred, so that by 5,000 to 6,000 years ago, the genetic signatures of both the farmers and the indigenous Europeans melded into a single genetic population. Previous studies also suggest that the actual genetic complexity of modern Europeans cannot be explained by a simple two-way amalgam of farmers and hunters. Instead, a third ancestral group likely supplemented this ancestral population more recently. In their article, published in the science journal Nature, Reich's team identified the Bronze Age Yamnaya pastoralists of southern Russia as a good fit for the missing third genetic component in Europeans. The team analyzed the genetic material of nine Yamnaya individuals buried in mounds known as kurgans, a typical burial practice of the group. The scientists contend that a group similar to the Yamnaya moved into the European heartland around 4,500 years ago, after the invention of wheeled vehicles, contributing up to 50% of genetic ancestry in some modern northern Europeans. This Yamnaya expansion appeared to have had less of an effect on southern Europeans, on the other hand. Even more intriguing is the possible link between this expansion out of the Russian steppe and the origins of Indo-European languages. Most indigenous European tongues, from English to Russian and Spanish to Greek, belong to the Indo-European group. Linguists base these classifications on shared features of vocabulary and grammar. The Basque language, spoken in southwestern France and northern Spain, does not fit in this group and may be the only surviving relic of earlier languages once spoken more widely. Scientists present two principal hypotheses to explain the preponderance of Indo-European tongues in Europe today. According to the Anatolian hypothesis, those first farmers from the Near East 7,000 to 8,000 years ago spread Indo-European languages with their Western advance. More recent publications, including the work of Reich's team, support the steppe hypothesis, which proposes the spread of early Indo-European languages with the migration of farmers, such as the Yamnaya, from the grasslands north of the Black and Caspian Seas. In this scenario, other Indo-European languages spoken in Iran and India had already separated from those spoken by the Yamnaya before the westward expansion. For our next story, we travel to Central America, where archaeologists in Honduras recently discovered a mysterious culture's lost city, referred to in native legend as the City of the Monkey God. National Geographic reports on an effort by archaeologists to survey and map extensive plazas, earthworks, mounds, and an earthen pyramid belonging to a culture that thrived 1,000 years ago and then vanished. In contrast to the nearby Maya, researchers know very little about this vanished culture and are unsure what to call this poorly known society. According to Christopher Fisher, a Mesoamerican archaeologist on the team from Colorado State University, the pristine, unlooted condition of the site was incredibly rare. Archaeologists first identified the ruins in May 2012 during an aerial survey of a remote valley in La Mosquitia, a vast region of swamps, rivers, and mountains. The team enlisted the help of the Center for Airborne Laser Mapping at the University of Houston to map the region. Researchers flew over the valley with a LIDAR scanner, probing the jungle canopy with laser light in order to provide a finely detailed map. This LIDAR, or light detection and ranging technology, allows archaeologists to map the ground even through the dense rainforest, delineating any archaeological features that might be present. After processing the images and data from the flight, the team identified man-made features stretching for more than a mile through the valley. When Fisher analyzed the images, he found more odd features along the river, suggesting human construction. According to Fisher, the LIDAR survey suggested physical evidence of public and ceremonial architecture, giant earthworks and house mounds, as well as possible irrigation canals and reservoirs, all hallmark features of a pre-Columbian city. In order to ground truth the results of the remote sensing, the scientists committed a ground exploration team to confirm the findings. The expedition confirmed on the ground all the features seen in the LIDAR images, along with much more. While the recent find appears to be a city truly lost to history, archaeologists no longer believe in the existence of a singular legendary lost city, sometimes called Ciudad Blanca, in historical literature and regional legends. They believe instead that Ciudad Blanca, or White City, symbolically represents many such lost cities, implying the more important discovery of a lost civilization. Archaeologists also recorded 52 artifacts at the site, observed on the ground surface. The team believes many more lie below ground, with possible burials. The artifacts at the site included stone ceremonial seats and finely carved vessels decorated with snakes, zoomorphic figures, and vultures. The most striking object emerging from the ground is the head of what Fisher speculated might be a were-jaguar, possibly depicting a shaman in a transformed spirit state. Alternatively, the artifact might be related to ritualized ball games that were a feature of pre-Columbian life in Mesoamerica. Archaeologists documented the objects on the surface, but left the site unexcavated for now. The site lies within an undisturbed Central American rainforest, and in order to protect the site from looters, archaeologists plan to keep the location of the site secret for the time being. In Western Europe, archaeologists found the giant tomb of an Iron Age Celtic prince about 100 kilometers from Paris in Champagne, France. As reported by the French-English newspaper The Connection, archaeologists with the French National Institute for Preventive Archaeological Research, or INRAP, made the find beneath a burial mound on the edge of a business park in Laval. The tomb covered nearly 7,000 square meters, including the remains of a wooden palisade and ditch. For the sake of comparison, the tomb is larger than the cathedral in the nearby town of Troyes. Researchers became involved with the site last October after preparation work for a new commercial center uncovered the find, which dates from the 5th century BC. According to INRAP President Dominique Garcia, the tomb likely belonged to a local Celtic prince. Archaeologists list among their major finds a 1-meter diameter bronze cauldron with 4 circular handles decorated with the head of Achelous, a horned Greek river god, and 8 lioness heads. Inside, archaeologists recovered a ceramic oinokoi, a type of large Greek wine jug decorated with human figures and a drawing of Dionysus reclining under a grapevine. According to Garcia, this set of wine-related artifacts was typical of an aristocratic Celtic banquet. The find marks the northernmost examples of these artifacts found so far, pushing the known limits of exchanges between Mediterranean societies and the Celts during this period. During the Hallstatt period, spanning from 800 to 450 BC, Mediterranean traders extended their economic range, seeking slaves and precious metals and jewels. The Celts controlled the main communication routes along the Seine, Rhone, Saone, Rhine, and Danube rivers, and benefited economically from these exchanges. Although archaeologists identified a set of skeletal remains, they remain unsure if they belonged to a Celtic ruler. The research team identified other graves and funeral urns on the site, including a woman's body in a nearby grave, indicating a possible family link. For our last story this week, we traveled to North America, where the Alaskan public radio station KTOO reports that a devastating landslide near Sitka last year produced an interesting and lucky discovery, evidence of early human occupation. A pair of United States Forest Service hydrologists mapping the Starogavin Slide found a curiously shaped rock amid the thousands of tons of rubble. They recognized it instantly as a prehistoric stone hammer. The Starogavin Valley, located approximately 8 miles from Sitka in the Tongass National Forest, made headlines last September when heavy rains brought down over 100 acres of the mountainside in 3 distinct slides. Logging during the 1970s stripped this prime watershed of monster stands of spruce and hemlock, likely contributing to the slide. The catastrophe wiped out extensive habitat and stream restoration work completed recently by the Forest Service. Hydrologist Marty Becker and K.K. Prussian assessed the slide while the area was still considered unstable. They returned to the site last month to conduct some geological mapping in safer conditions when they found the hammer. According to Becker, while looking at some rocks and picking up some cool ones to give to his children, he noticed a rock completely different from the rest. The rock resembled an L-shaped hand maul, with each leg about 3 inches long, and clearly modified by humans. Closer examination revealed that the tool used to be T-shaped, but at some time one arm broke off. While this kind of T-shaped hand maul is not particularly rare in Northwest Coast archaeology, it is uncommon in the Sitka area. Archaeologists believe the Starogavin hammer is only the third of its kind found locally. According to Forest Service archaeologist Jay Kinsman, Native Americans likely used the tool to harvest cedar, using the maul to drive wedges made from a softer material like wood, antler, or bone into yellow cedar trees to split off planks. Unfortunately, archaeologists may never know the artifact's age. Typically, archaeologists date stone tools and other inorganic artifacts by radiocarbon dating the organic materials in the surrounding sediments. While the Starogavin landslide gave up this object quite miraculously, that same disaster destroyed the artifact's original provenience, erasing evidence of the artifact's age and cultural origin. Archaeologists know of several archaeological sites in the area, ranging in age from 300 to 1,200 years old. The local Tlingit and Haida groups began using iron tools after their regional introduction in the mid-18th century. We may never know for sure, but this stone hammer could be much older than the surrounding sites. That wraps up the news for this week. For more stories and daily news updates, visit Archaeologica on the World Wide Web at archaeologica.org, where all the news is history. I'm Laura Pettigrew, and I'll see you next week.

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3: In the headlines this Monday, July 27th, Pope Leo to host a concert for peace with children from crisis-affected countries. The Synod publishes a resource for the 2027 local church assemblies. And the Archbishop of Berlin condemns a hate crime in the German capital. In the Vatican, I'm Deborah Castellano-Lubov. An international choir of children and young people from crisis-affected parts of the world will come together with Pope Leo XIV and Andrea Bocelli to dedicate time to praying for peace at Borgo Laudato Si on July 29th, using music as a universal language of peace. As Kelsey Gussie tells us, the concert is part of the celebrations marking 800 years since the death of St. Francis of Assisi.
4: A choir of 164 children and young people from five areas around the world affected by crises will come together with Pope Leo XIV for the event Canticle of Peace on July 29th. This prayer service is being promoted by the Laudato Si Center for Higher Education and the Andrea Bocelli Foundation. As part of the celebrations marking 800 years since the death of St. Francis of Assisi, Pope Leo will lead a moment of prayer and reflection, petitioning for peace in the world, and taking inspiration from the Italian saint's text of the Canticle of the Creatures. The young singers will come from the Holy Land, Uganda, Haiti, and Italy, bringing their diverse backgrounds and stories, often characterized by war, poverty, or challenges, together. Their voices are a testament to the power of music and art as languages of dialogue, hope, and reconciliation understood around the world. And they will be joined by Andrea Bocelli as well. This event is the conclusion of a 10-day gathering that connected choristers and educators for the first time through music in the spirit of a global village. In a joint press release from the Laudato Si Center for Higher Education and the Andrea Bocelli Foundation, Cardinal Fabio Baggio, Director General of the Laudato Si Center, explained that the Canticle of Peace event showcases how the Borgo remains a place where faith is translated into concrete gestures of encounter, education, and fraternity. In a world marked by growing conflicts and divisions, the Cardinal highlighted how bringing the diverse group of young people together with the Pope testifies to the fact that peace is built first and foremost by educating people to encounter dialogue and mutual care. That is the mission of the Borgo Laudato Si. It is meant to share a culture of peace to the ends of the earth, a culture that is based on fraternity, care and respect for creation, and the dignity of each person. At the end of the prayer event, each national choir delegation will give the Pope a handmade gift from their country, showcasing its cultural identity and expressing the group's gratitude. I'm Kelsey Gussie.
3: Turning to the next Vatican headline, the General Secretariat of the Synod today published a new resource to help local churches prepare their evaluation assemblies ahead of the 2028 Ecclesial Assembly in the Vatican. The document seeks to guide the discernment process in light of the Synod on Synodality's call for conversion and listening. Devin Watkins reports.
5: The General Secretariat of the Synod is offering bishops and diocesan synodal teams practical guidance for evaluation assemblies to be held in the first half of 2027. It published a new resource on Monday to help local churches prepare their assemblies ahead of the 2028 Ecclesial Assembly in the Vatican. The document is entitled Recollecting, Accompanying the Preparation of the Local Church's Evaluation Assembly. According to Cardinal Mario Grech, Secretary General of the Synod, evaluation is not a technical exercise, but an experience of gratitude and truth. He said recollecting means recognizing what the Lord has brought to maturity in the journey of our communities and allowing ourselves to be guided towards the next steps. The document explains that in Scripture, recollecting means recognizing God's action in history in order to discern the present and the future. Local churches are therefore invited to revisit the Synod's implementation phase, identifying both the fruits that have matured and the further steps to which they are being called. The resource does not impose a single model, but offers questions and practical suggestions that can be adapted to each local context. According to the document, the approach reflects Pope Leo XIV's description of synodality as a spiritual style that is born of encounter, grows through listening, and matures in discernment. Each local assembly will produce a definitive narrative report and a letter to the other churches. Inspired by the letters of communion of the early church, the letter will share what the local church has learned, the steps it intends to take, and a message of hope for other communities. Once approved by the bishop, both texts are to be sent to the national or regional synodal teams and shared with the General Secretariat of the Synod. Assemblies of bishops' conferences and Eastern Catholic hierarchical structures will follow in the second half of 2027, with continental assemblies in early 2028. I'm Devin Watkins.
3: And now for the latest in the Middle East, this report of Nathan Morley.
6: On Sunday, CNN quoted a Pentagon source as saying operations were currently on hold, but did not specify the duration or give any other details. CBS News, citing two regional sources, said Washington had suspended attacks to avoid disrupting an Omani delegation's visit to Tehran for talks on the reopening of the Strait of Hormuz. Separately, the New York Times reported that President Donald Trump had set aside plans for a sharp escalation after senior advisers warned of dwindling U.S. air defense stocks. The United States has fired more than 1,200 Patriot interceptors, each costing over $4 million. In other regional news, thousands of seafarers remain stranded in and around the Strait of Hormuz, according to the UN Human Rights Office. According to the International Maritime Organization, at least 6,000 seafarers on around 400 vessels have been unable to leave the area. Many others are unaccounted for, believed to be stuck in the Persian Gulf on a range of smaller vessels, or have otherwise not been located. Rights Office spokesperson Shabia Montu said at least 9 ships carrying 93 crew members had been abandoned by their owners at Iranian ports, leaving crews without wages, supply, or contact with their families.
7: The seafarers have been left on their ships to fend for themselves without food, water, fuel, medical care, electricity, or means to communicate with their families. They face prolonged isolation and confinement in a conflict zone with uncertainty about their safety and disembarkation, and this is risking a severe toll on their mental and physical well-being.
6: The warning comes as attacks on civilian vessels continue. 17 seafarers have reportedly been killed since the strikes and counterstrikes involving the US, Israel, and Iran begun, including 5 in recent weeks. In other international news, the Syrian interim leader, Ahmed al-Shara, has said that Syria is working toward a security agreement with Israel, with the participation of several countries, in hopes of paving the way for a broader peace while safeguarding Syria's rights. Al-Shara said that Damascus was seeking to avoid military confrontation with Israel and viewed such an arrangement as a possible gateway to a more comprehensive resolution. However, he stressed that any future agreement would not compromise Syria's rights to the occupied Golan Heights. Israel has launched waves of strikes and incursions in southern Syria since the collapse of the former President Bashar al-Assad's government back in December 2024. On neighboring Lebanon, al-Shara dismissed speculation of Syrian military intervention, saying that Damascus had no intention of deploying forces there. For Vatican Radio, this is Nathan Morley reporting.
3: Staying in the Middle East for Vatican Media, Father Ibrahim Faltas, head of schools of the Custody of the Holy Land, has deplored the situation in the West Bank, and he has issued a warning to those who fuel the violence and to those who, quote, fail to intervene to stop the endless spiral, quote. He expressed his hope that the elections announced in Israel and Palestine will bring new balances and genuine justice to both peoples, but he warned that violence is in intensifying in the Holy Land, violence that never, he says, left the land. As the reports clearly show, it escalates into further acts of revenge, he says, and lengthens the lists of those who have died in the destructions with narrowed prospects for peace. He says that the West Bank is burning, bleeding, crying out in pain and suffering, and like Gaza, it has become a territory that has lost its scale and its space, is a place that is no longer recognizable, a land physically and socially divided, scarred by deep wounds and affronted in its historical identity. He says that people are dying in an unofficial war, undeclared, but that continues, constant and widespread, that there have been countless fires in homes and on land, and that it is no longer possible to travel from one city to another, even if they're very close, whether for medical emergencies, to work, to help relatives, or to defend small family properties that have been illegally occupied and seized by aggressive or violent settlers. He says that he's received countless requests for help regarding needs that have become serious, dangerous, and increasingly difficult to address, and that at numerous checkpoints, now more than 1,000, and the many temporary roadblocks that have become part of a landscape that once represented the history and daily life of the Palestinian people. And over the years, he also notes that settlements have surrounded every village and every sign and symbol of community life. He warns how this affects young people and parents who are unable to bring children who need medical treatment to hospitals. And now back to Europe. After a minivan drove at high speed into a crowd at an event in Berlin, Germany, the local church, German leaders, and EU authorities are expressing their opposition to hatred and calling for defense of freedom, Claudia Torres reports.
8: What a terrible event. Hatred must not win. Archbishop Heiner Koch of Berlin expressed this to the German Catholic news agency KNA about the attack that on the evening of Saturday, 25 July, left one person dead and about 30 injured in the German capital after a minivan drove at high speed into the crowd of participants at the city's Pride event. Representatives of the European Union also condemned the episode. In a post in German on social media, European Commission President Ursula von der Leyen wrote, "I express my deepest condolences to the victims of the attack at the Christopher Street Day parade in Berlin, and to their families and friends. Everyone should be able to live, love, and defend their rights without fear. Hatred and violence," she continued, "have no place in our societies." European Parliament President Roberta Metsola expressed the same view. Today she expressed, "Our thoughts are with the victims of the attack in Berlin, their families, and all those taking part in Christopher Street Day. Hatred and violence have no place in our Europe of freedom and respect. We will continue to stand united against those who seek to sow fear and division." Berlin experienced a night of terror after a day of celebrations featuring concerts, parades, and music. At around 10 p.m., a white minivan was seen entering the Tiergarten City Park and driving into the crowd that had gathered there, causing the death of one person, a woman according to Der Spiegel, and injuring another 16, some of them very seriously. Authorities have identified the suspected attacker and released his photograph. He is said to be a 21-year-old man identified as Abdul B., who, according to the DPA news agency, was released from a juvenile prison in May 2026. He was reportedly already known to police, who believe he had links to radical Islamist circles. He is said to be a supporter of the so-called Islamic State. According to authorities, he fled on foot after the white van, having run over the people in the street, crashed into a tree. German police said the 21-year-old suspect was shot dead on Sunday. "An abominable act," German Chancellor Friedrich Merz wrote on X, describing it as an attack on our society. I'm Claudia Torres.
3: And that brings us to the end of this edition of Vatican and World News. For more on these and other stories, please visit our web portal at www.vaticannews.va, and also watch for the latest updates on our social platforms of X, Instagram, Facebook. And remember that the Holy Father will be giving his Angelus address from St. Peter's Square on Sunday. You could watch the live stream for that. Many thanks to Daniele Giorgi in the studio in the Vatican. I'm Deborah Castellano-Lubov.
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10: Would you like to be able to see into the future? That is an intriguing question that has been contemplated time and time again throughout human history. Famous stories from the Oracle of Delphi all the way to the hysteria around the Mayan calendar in modern times have in some way dealt with the idea of humans seeing into the future. This idea has shaped popular culture and our science fiction with that one tantalizing idea of what if. In the real world, the answer to the question of can we see into the future has been answered with a resounding no. In our ever-evolving society, the trend today is to look toward the future by relying on predictive modeling to best predict the probability of an outcome. But we all know that even these well-thought-out predictions based on data often turn out to be not so predictable. On this beautiful morning at NASA Dryden in California's high desert, a test called ACCESS, or the Alternative Fuel Effects on Contrails and Cruise Emissions Test, was performed to study the effects of alternate biofuel on engine performance, emissions, and aircraft-generated contrails at altitude. For this test, two aircraft were flown in tandem. The first is NASA's DC-8, which will be burning an alternative fuel. The second aircraft is NASA's Falcon that will fly directly behind the DC-8 to measure and characterize the emissions coming out of the engines from the alternative fuel. Here is NASA's Bruce Anderson to explain.
11: NASA's role is in assessing the combustion characteristics of alternative fuels, as well as determining how these fuels will affect the performance and emissions from aircraft. To understand how aircraft affect the climate, we need to make measurements at cruise altitudes. So the focus of ACCESS, or the Alternative Fuel Effects on Contrails and Cruise Emissions, was to fly behind the DC-8 in flight and look at its emission and contrail characteristics as we changed from standard jet fuel to a fuel that was a blend of a fuel that was made from camelina plant oil and also added 50% of Jet A to that. There are some other groups out there. Tyson Foods is making a biodiesel and biojet fuel from chicken fat that they sweep up on their processing plant floors. So there's a number of different ways of making these alternative fuels. All of them result in a fairly clean kerosene that doesn't have nearly the contaminants in it that the fuels from refineries do. The fundamental thing is the aircraft has to retain its performance characteristics when you burn a fuel. You can't have any drop in power. The fuel also has to have similar characteristics in terms of density and volume to kerosene. So what we're looking at is drop-in fuels. A lot of the fuel systems on the aircraft are designed to rely on the aromatics in the fossil fuels to swell the seals to make them leak tight. So when we fly an alternative fuel, we have to mix it with standard fuel to retain those properties. Otherwise, the fuel would just leak out of the aircraft. And then the second thing we're looking at is just the emission characteristics. By that, I mean the amount of pollutant generated per kilogram of fuel burn.
10: After the first few flights, it was shown that using these types of alternative fuels could significantly reduce emissions at cruise altitudes, particularly soot emissions. Work continues to better understand how to use these fuels and how to make them even more efficient for future aircraft.

0: Other than alternative fuels, there are some other ideas out there for finding more efficient ways to power aircraft. If we look on our roads today, many of the cars that are now being driven run on a combination of fuel and electricity. The idea that aircraft could do this seemed far-fetched only a few short years ago. But today, this idea is gaining traction. There are several ideas on how to do this, so let's take a look at a few. Here, a team is looking over a new Boeing aircraft design called Sugar Volt. This unique design has several interesting changes, like the truss-braced wings that have the potential to reduce the drag of the wings by making them longer and thinner. Because thin, long wings have the tendency to flex more, designers have included a clever, efficient truss structure to support them. This design has the potential to reduce drag and weight, thereby making the craft more efficient to operate. At first glance, those unique structural changes may look like the biggest game changer for this type of aircraft. But the Sugar concept holds another surprise as well.
1: In the case of the Sugar concept, what's less obvious to the eye when you see it is that it has an unconventional propulsion system. It's a hybrid gas-electric concept that's closer to what you see in a Prius. It has batteries and a gas turbine engine technology. It requires advances to battery technology, but those are happening throughout the world independent of the aerospace industry, and we're trying to leverage that. We do it on cars, we should be able to do it on airplanes eventually. The challenge is to take those batteries and have enough energy or power content and have them be lightweight. Where we are today, I think, is we're at the dawn of the age where we can start to see electric propulsion or hybrid electric propulsion. And you'll see it on smaller aircraft first before you see it on the large commercial transports. But that's what we're working towards. It's good for cleanliness. It's good for noise. It's good for energy efficiency. Has its challenges. That's why we're working on it. And that's why it's not being done today.
0: The idea behind this vehicle is to have its twin engines burn fuel when great power is needed, like at takeoff. But when the craft is in a cruise configuration, a switch can be made over to a battery electric mode to supplement or even replace power to the engines. If successful, this could reduce the amount of fuel burn by up to 70%. Much is going into understanding what it will take to improve the already incredibly efficient aircraft of today into ultra-efficient vehicles of the future. Although we don't have all the answers yet, it's clear that NASA and its brilliant engineers and researchers are helping to lead the way to a safer and more efficient way to travel.
2: We are nowhere near the maximum that we can get out of this industry. And there is a lot of work to do, and that's what my team is doing. That's what we're doing within NASA, and I cannot wait for the future.
3: Hi, my name is Ken Chisholm. I'm the director of the Science Working Group at Radio Newark. I'm retired now, but I spent my career in the chemical industry after obtaining university degrees in forestry, botany, and biochemistry. 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
4: This is the Engines of Our Ingenuity, made possible by the friends of KUHF Houston.
5: Today, we see what happens when an old goal is reached. The University of Houston's College of Engineering presents this series about the machines that make our civilization run and the people whose ingenuity created them. Let's look at the 24-page article on aeronautics in my 1897 Encyclopedia Britannica, the set I was raised with when I was a kid. It was published 6 years before the Wright brothers flew. This is the same article that appeared in the 1878 edition. Things were curiously on hold in the late days of the gestation of flight. The article recites the quasi-mythical history of flight, from Daedalus to the state of the art in ballooning. As a boy in love with flight, I would turn pages until I stumbled on a great spray of differential equations near the end of the article. The writer was using the math and physics of his day to calculate the terminal height of a rising balloon. Today we take his math for granted, and he just looks like an academic show-off. But he shows great seriousness of purpose. He begins with an insightful discussion of the problem of aerial navigation. He points to Renaissance sketches of balloons equipped with sails. That obviously makes no sense because balloons move with the surrounding air. They cannot feel the wind around them. For centuries, we'd imagined ships in the sky. We'd felt that flight, whether lighter or heavier than air, should be analogous to the buoyancy of sailing. But that overlooks the essential difference between flight and sailing. A sailing ship is supported by water and driven by air. A ship can be steered because the combined force of the wind and the reaction of the water can be manipulated to drive it almost any direction. But flight must be done in a single medium. That's why neither a heavier-than-air bird nor a neutrally buoyant fish bears any resemblance to ships on the surface of water. Before we could fly, we had to clear our minds of those old analogies. So what happened once we'd mastered flight? I go to my 1910 encyclopedia, published 7 years after the Wright brothers. I find the aeronautics article is cut to only 8 pages. The mystery is gone, the legends are gone, and the differential equations are gone with them. Only simple formulas for lift and thrust remain. The 1910 encyclopedia also included an 18-page article on flight and flying. That article began with insects and birds, and it ended with a gee-whiz account of the new airplanes. Instead of mathematics, we read performance statistics from the first few years of flight. These articles bracket the accomplishment that we'd sought for thousands of years. And as I look at those first flying box kites that we once called airplanes, I think what an anticlimax a goal achieved can become. We felt that same end of mystery when at last we walked on the moon and when we finally had a proof for Fermat's last theorem. These old encyclopedias remind us once again how much more fun a goal is before it is conquered. I'm John Leinhardt at the University of Houston, where we're interested in the way inventive minds work.
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10: On today's broadcast, former President Yoon Sang-yeol receives a suspended sentence for violating the election law ahead of the 2022 presidential election. President Lee Jae-myung arrives in Brazil for a 4-day state visit at the invitation of Brazilian President Luiz Inácio Lula da Silva. And the government upgrades its heat wave crisis advisory to the highest level, serious. This is KBS World Radio News. I'm Daniel Chen. Former President Yoon Sang-yeol has received a suspended prison term for violating the Public Official Election Act out of the 2022 presidential election. The Seoul Central District Court on Monday sentenced Yoon to 1 year and 6 months in prison, suspended for 3 years, finding him guilty of making false statements as a presidential candidate for the People Power Party at a media interview and a public event. During a Gwanhun Club debate in December 2021, Yoon denied that he introduced a lawyer who had previously served as a prosecutor to former Yongsan Regional Tax Office Chief Yoon Woo-jin. In an interview in January 2022, Former President Yoon said a party official had introduced him to Chun Sangbae, a shaman better known as Geunjin, and denied ever having met Chun together with former First Lady Kim Geun-hee. But the court accepted the findings of a special counsel investigation that ex-President Yoon introduced the lawyer to the former tax official, his wife introduced Chun to him, and he has maintained a relationship with the shaman for more than a decade. If the higher courts uphold the ruling, the People Power Party must return 39.7 billion won, or some 27 million U.S. dollars, that the National Election Commission provided to cover its campaign expenses for the 2022 presidential election. President Lee Jae-myung arrived in Brazil on Sunday for a summit with Brazilian President Luiz Inácio Lula da Silva, following a visit to the United States for an AI summit and a meeting with Silicon Valley venture capital firms. While Lee was in San Francisco, South Korean companies and global technology giants agreed to pursue semiconductor cooperation projects worth a combined $950 billion, highlighting efforts to strengthen collaboration in the global chip industry. Pe Ji-yeon has more.
8: President Lee Jae-myung has arrived in Brazil on a four-day state visit at the invitation of Brazilian President Luiz Inácio Lula da Silva. Soon after landing in Brazil on Sunday local time, he went to an Air Force base to inspect a C-390 military transport plane manufactured by Brazil's Embraer, which is providing three of the aircraft to South Korea starting in December under a deal worth 883 billion won, or around 604 million U.S. dollars. He is set to hold summit talks with his Brazilian counterpart Monday on ways to enhance bilateral exchanges and cooperation, and the presidential office says it expects the two leaders to have in-depth discussions based on the rapport they built during previous meetings informed by their shared experience as former child laborers. Ahead of his trip to Brazil, he visited San Francisco on Friday last week and unveiled his San Francisco AI Declaration, outlining South Korea's vision to foster the domestic AI industry and enhance global cooperation. During a meeting with the heads of leading Silicon Valley venture capital firms in San Francisco on Saturday, he urged them to increase investment in South Korean startups, adding that South Korea is committed to becoming one of the world's most attractive places for investment and entrepreneurship. On the occasion of Lee's visit, South Korean companies and global technology giants have agreed to pursue semiconductor cooperation projects valued at a combined $950 billion. Pyeongchang, KBS World Radio News.
10: Due to sweltering heat following the end of the monsoon season, the government has upgraded its heat wave crisis advisory from caution to the highest level, serious. The Ministry of the Interior and Safety strengthened the advisory by two notches at 3 p.m. Monday. A serious advisory is issued when 40% of the nation's regions are expected to see their maximum heat index top 35 degrees Celsius for 3 days or more. Crisis advisories are issued in four categories, from weakest to strongest: interest, caution, alert, and serious. The Central Disaster and Safety Countermeasures Headquarters plans to step up measures to protect vulnerable populations from the sizzling weather, including homeless people, and inspect outdoor work sites and high-risk workplaces to find out whether heat wave safety measures are being properly observed. Prime Minister Han Dong-suk said on Monday that South Korea will honor every United Nations veteran with the highest respect, expand exchanges with their descendants, and pass the nation's friendship on to future generations. Han made the vow in an address to mark UN Forces Participation Day at a ceremony held at KBS Hall in Seoul. The Prime Minister quoted President Lee Jae-myung as saying that special sacrifices and dedication must be met with corresponding compensation and respect. Han noted that during the Korean War, more than 1.98 million young people from 22 countries, including the United States, rushed over to the Republic of Korea, which they knew little of, driven with the single determination to defend freedom and peace. The South Korean government said it is closely monitoring military cooperation between North Korea and Russia following Ukrainian President Volodymyr Zelensky's claim that Moscow has requested additional North Korean troop deployments. A foreign ministry official said on Monday that the government was keeping a close watch on developments related to military cooperation between Pyongyang and Moscow, but declined to comment on intelligence matters. However, the official reiterated Seoul's position that any military cooperation between Pyongyang and Moscow in violation of UN Security Council resolutions should be halted immediately. A government source said no signs of additional North Korean troops deployments had been detected so far. In a post on X Saturday, Zelensky claimed that Russia was seeking an additional 30,000 troops from North Korea and had been preparing facilities in the Voronezh region to receive them since last month. Kim Yo-jong, the influential sister of North Korean leader Kim Jong-un, has condemned a statement calling for the complete denuclearization of the Korean Peninsula, the outcome of a regional security forum led by Southeast Asian countries. In a statement carried by the state-run Korean Central News Agency on Monday, Kim Yo-jong denounced the message the ASEAN Regional Forum chairman issued Saturday after the annual foreign ministers' meeting in the Philippine capital, Manila, calling it pitiful and saying it disregarded the North's constitution. Kim Yo-jong said nuclear deterrence is the ultimate shield to ensure national sovereignty for the North, whose status as a responsible nuclear weapons state she called final and irreversible. The leader's sister added that the regime's nuclear capabilities will be updated steadily without a moment's lull. The ASEAN Regional Forum statement expressed grave concern over the North's nuclear weapons and ballistic missile programs, saying they violate United Nations Security Council resolutions and call for global efforts to denuclearize the peninsula in a peaceful manner. The government has confirmed that July and August crude oil arrivals exceed 100% of last year's average, while secured September volumes stand above 90%. The Minister of Trade, Industry and Resources held a meeting with the oil refining and shipping industries on Monday to check the supply and demand status of crude oil as tensions in the Middle East have escalated. The meeting was designed to assess the impact on South Korea's oil import channels and to check emergency supply and demand measures as risks to major maritime transport routes, including Saudi Arabia's major Red Sea oil export terminal, Yanbu Port, grow. The ministry said there is not much concern about supply and demand at the moment, but emphasized the need to prepare for a supply chain crisis amid growing risks for tankers transiting the Red Sea. The government and related industries have decided to operate a real-time situation sharing system, discuss bypass transportation routes such as the Suez Canal and the Suez Mediterranean Pipeline, and make all-out efforts to secure alternative oil supplies. And that's the news from KBS World Radio's News Center in Seoul. This has been Daniel Chan.
6: Science, but not the boring kind.
11: Yael, as you may know, the moon is literally covered in pockmarks, each of which formed when it was struck by an asteroid millions or even billions of years ago.
12: Veto, Don.
11: Sorry?
12: I veto this script. You're about to tell us how old the craters on the moon are and what they show us about the ancient past. I've heard this kind of thing a zillion times.
11: Fair enough. But do you know how young the youngest crater is?
12: How young the youngest crater is?
11: Come on, smarty pants, what's the answer?
12: I don't know, a million years?
11: Younger.
12: 100,000 years?
11: Try 62.
12: What? There's a crater on the moon that's only 62 years old? That would mean it was formed in
11: 1953. Just by luck, an amateur astronomer living in Oklahoma was photographing the moon one night when blammo, he caught on film the most recent known collision of an asteroid with the lunar surface. Scientists today estimate the explosion was on the order of 500,000 tons of TNT. The crater is about 200 feet deep, and the asteroid was probably about 66 feet wide.
12: Whoa! I thought asteroids crashing into the moon all happened millions of years ago.
11: Think again. Asteroids this size could hit the moon, or the Earth, as frequently as once every 10 years. It may well have happened again since then, only no one was looking.
12: This moment of science comes from Indiana University.
11: There are hundreds more moments of science on our website at amomentofscience.org, where you can also view videos and sign up for podcasts. I'm Don Glass.
12: And I'm Yael Cassander.
13: there, it's Allison Partial. 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
14: This is Scientific American's 60 Second Science. I'm Lucy Wong. When a friend comes to you after a stressful day, how do you comfort them? Do you let them rant? Do you pour them a glass of wine? Those could work, but a new study finds that a very effective technique is also simple and easy.
15: Hugging.
14: Michael Murphy is a psychology postdoc at Carnegie Mellon University in Pittsburgh. He wanted to know if people who received hugs regularly could handle stress and conflict better.
15: Individuals who report perceiving the availability of a network of supportive individuals tend to show better adaptation when faced with stress.
14: But just because you have a support network doesn't mean that you definitely feel that support.
15: So some researchers have argued that many of the behaviors we use to support others who are stressed might actually be counterproductive because these behaviors might unintentionally communicate to others that they're not competent to manage stress.
14: Murphy and his team interviewed 404 men and women every evening for 2 weeks.
15: During these interviews, the participants were asked a simple yes or no question, whether somebody had hugged them that day, and a simple yes or no question of whether they had experienced conflict or tension with somebody that day. They also were asked questions about their social interactions, how many social interactions they had that day, and responded to questions about negative and positive mood states.
14: And the researchers found that individuals who experienced a conflict were not as negatively affected if they received a hug that day as were participants who experienced conflict and didn't get a hug. Murphy and his team also saw that people who received a hug didn't carry the negative effect to the next day, while those who did not receive a hug would. The findings are in the journal PLOS One. Murphy does include this caveat.
15: So our findings should not be taken as evidence that people should just start hugging anyone and everyone who seems distressed. The hug from one's boss at work or a stranger on the street, that could be viewed as neither consensual nor positive.
14: The idea is to relieve stress, not add to it. Thanks for listening. For Scientific American 60 Second Science, I'm Lucy Wong.
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16: Richard Charter is with the National Outer Continental Shelf Coalition, a marine conservation advocate for defenders of wildlife, and also serves as the chair on the Gulf of the Farallones Sanctuary Advisory Council. Richard has been strongly involved in Lynn Woolsey's bill, H.R. 1187, to expand the Cordell Bank and Gulf of the Farallones sanctuary boundaries up the coast to Point Arena. Richard, thanks for joining me today.
17: Thank you.
16: The proposed Gulf of the Farallones and Cordell Bank National Marine Sanctuary's Boundary Modification and Protection Act has made some momentum this year and most recently received a hearing with the House Fisheries, Wildlife, and Oceans Subcommittee, which is a subcommittee of the House Resources Committee. What was the significance of that hearing?
17: Well, there has been a sense, ever since the original creation of the Gulf of the Farallones Sanctuary in 1980, there was an effort at that time to have the boundary go at least as far north as the Russian River. And over the course of the history of the Farallones Sanctuary, and more recently the Cordell Sanctuary, there's been a realization that the ocean ecosystems within the sanctuaries are extremely dependent on the productivity that derives to them from the upwelling system in the ocean immediately north of the sanctuary. So if you're going to protect sanctuary resources of Cordell, Gulf of the Farallones, and Monterey sanctuaries, you really need to protect the upwelling.
16: Who testified at the hearing?
17: Dr. Susan Williams, who's the director of the Bodega Bay Marine Lab for University of California, Davis. She happens to be on sabbatical right now, but she traveled to Washington and presented very compelling scientific testimony, specifically focusing on the upwelling system off of Point Arena, where this rich nutrient-laden water comes up and then moves basically southward on the currents along the coast, creating a plankton bloom that is basically the reason why we have this lush marine life around the Farallon Islands.
16: Yeah, it's actually the peak upwelling values are up on the Sonoma coast for the entire California coast. So it's a huge significance.
17: Well, actually, this is one of the four most productive upwelling systems on the planet. Mid-latitude, west coast, California, and it stretches, actually starts a little further north from Point Arena. It's pretty much Fort Bragg to Point Arena is the upwelling center, but a lot of it happens off the Sonoma coast, and the Sonoma coast provides the very important incubation time, you might say, as all of these nutrients move south toward the Farallons and then down toward the Monterey Canyon. So any activity that might be proposed, let's say offshore oil and gas drilling, for example, off the Sonoma coast would almost certainly have an adverse impact on sanctuary resources.
16: Was there anybody else that testified at the subcommittee meeting about the bill?
17: NOAA provided testimony generally in support, although there was some confusion a little bit about the NOAA testimony by certain news media, but NOAA is supportive as we understand it. And many different groups submitted written testimony. It was a very short hearing opportunity. It's a busy, busy time of year for these committees. The Pacific Coast Federation of Fishermen's Associations in San Francisco submitted very supportive testimony in writing, and there was generally no opposition.
16: The significance of this hearing is pretty important. Where does it head now after it's been with the subcommittee?
17: Well, if you remember the eighth grade How a Bill Becomes a Law
16: some of us need a reminder.
17: That is not how it works, actually. The way a bill becomes a law is that first you have to have what is called legislative history. You have to have had a committee hearing on the bill. After that, that bill can be legitimately attached to any even remotely related legislation. So now that there is legislative history on H.R. 1187, it makes it easier to find what we call a legislative vehicle, or a moving train is the loose term for it, as Congress prepares to adjourn for the session, or adjourn for the end of the year, I should say. It is possible that we could find something as early as December that this could be attached to. So it's very significant to have had a hearing on the bill.
16: How likely do you think this actually will get passed in the next 2 years?
17: Well, last December 6th, it was actually attached, a smaller version geographically that went at that time only as far north as the Walla River, because we had not yet been joined by Congressman Mike Thompson, who represents the areas to the north of the town of Walla, the Mendocino coast, who this year is now a co-sponsor. But in December of last year, this was actually added to the Magnuson Fisheries Bill one night, December 6th, and it was on there for about 6 hours until former Congressman Richard Pombo, we understand, who at that time had already been defeated, was a lame duck. He made some phone calls and got it taken out. So the opportunities arise, and when they do, you can take them, and we won't have to contend with a last-minute hatchet job as we did last December.
16: Interesting. Well, we'll stay tuned for that. Sanctuaries regulate activities that are detrimental to the environment, such as banning oil and gas exploration and drilling, prevent dumping and disturbance to the seafloor, and many others. Yesterday, the Sonoma County Board of Supervisors applied for wave energy permits to acquire a new source of clean energy that has the potential to deliver a new source of energy to thousands. What does this mean in regards to future expansion of the sanctuaries that may want to regulate that type of disturbance to the seafloor?
17: Well, resolutions of support of H.R. 1187, the Woolsey Sanctuary Expansion Bill, have been passed by the County of Sonoma, the County of Marin, the County of Mendocino, and the City and County of San Francisco, as well as the State Lands Commission and the California Coastal Commission. So all of the local agencies and even state agencies that would be affected by sanctuary expansion are on record, on board, in support strongly of sanctuary expansion here. The County of Sonoma did nothing to change that yesterday. The County of Sonoma is restating their support for sanctuary expansion. However, there's a new set of issues that have arisen on the Northern California coast involving private companies ranging from Pacific Gas and Electric to Chevron to a Canadian wave energy firm called Finnovera, who have been taking up permits with the proposing permit applications with the Federal Energy Regulatory Commission, FERC, who is claiming that they have jurisdiction over California state waters. The county supervisors in these counties have gotten to the point where they're tired of waking up one morning and reading their local paper that they now have Chevron or PG&E off their coast. So Sonoma County supervisors this week acted proactively to apply for all permits off the entire Sonoma County coast from the Mendocino County line down to the Marin County line. This doesn't mean that they're going to install wave arrays in all of that water. They actually applied out to 12 miles from shore. So beyond 3 miles, which is the duration of state waters, they actually are well into federal waters as well. The reason the supervisors did that, and they were very specific in their action, was to make sure that nobody else can become the entity in charge of the Sonoma coast. This board of supervisors and their predecessors have worked for the last 30 years to maintain a congressional moratorium, had to be renewed every year, on offshore oil and gas leasing. They were very instrumental in the creation of both the Gulf of the Farallones and Cordell Bank sanctuaries originally, and I am absolutely certain they will do nothing within sanctuary boundaries. However, the northern boundaries of both Cordell Sanctuary and Gulf of the Farallones Sanctuary basically stop at Bodega Head. The county line between Sonoma and Marin is at the Estero Americano, a little south of Bodega Head. So that meant that when the Sonoma supervisors delineated their permit application to FERC, inclusive of the entire Sonoma coast, they actually overlapped a very small area of the two sanctuaries, Farallones and Cordell. They had to do that. It doesn't mean that they will put a wave array there, and in fact, they virtually are assured that they will not. But if they did not apply for the sanctuary waters, then someone else would. It would simply leave an unguarded gap in what they're trying to do, and so the sanctuaries then would be vulnerable to an oil company or a major utility.
16: Thanks for describing that. I think we'll be learning a lot more about wave energy in the coming years, looking at all these alternatives that might help offset the need for oil and gas. Is there anything you'd like residents to know as far as how they could potentially get involved at this stage in regards to either wave energy information or the sanctuary expansion bill?
17: Well, the sanctuary expansion bill is certainly at a critical juncture, and if listeners were interested in writing letters in support of its H.R. 1187, you can find it on the House of Representatives website under thomas.gov, and look at it, get familiar with it, maybe write a letter to the editor of your local or regional newspaper. This is something that an opportunity to expand a sanctuary or create a new sanctuary is something that is kind of a once in a lifetime sort of opportunity, and it will not come again. I mean, we have the right alignment politically in this Congress to get it done. If you look at the price of oil hovering around $100 a barrel, probably going to stick there. This becomes harder and harder to do. So I think the concern that anything outside of a national marine sanctuary boundary may become vulnerable to the oil and gas drilling industry is a very valid concern. And so this is the time to enhance this protection. The second thing I'd like to suggest is obviously the sanctuaries each maintain a sanctuary advisory council. And from time to time, openings come up on those councils. Our Gulf of the Farallones Sanctuary Advisory Council is a great group of people, as is the Cordell Sanctuary Advisory Council. And, you know, listeners should keep an eye on the websites for both sanctuaries as vacancies come up. Think about applying for the Sanctuary Advisory Councils. They meet four times a year. It's not a massive commitment of time, and it's one way to be directly involved in protection of this resource.
16: Thank you, Richard. That's an excellent point. I know for Cordell Bank, we'll be having some seats coming up in 2008 and certainly are going to be looking for people to help contribute to become part of the sanctuary and how we're going to be managing it. We're just about out of time, Richard. I want to thank you for your time and all the energy you're putting towards protecting our coast. And I certainly look forward to having you back on the show again another time.
17: Thank you very much.
16: Thank you.
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0: We've reached the top of the hour. 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
1: Now the news. I'm Shane Bigham. Beijing has rejected U.S. allegations that Chinese AI firms are distilling American frontier models, calling a planned probe a baseless act of AI hegemonism. Officials argue that accusations ignore China's leading capabilities in areas like code generation. The Commerce Ministry stressed that innovation is not a U.S. monopoly, noting that many American companies themselves distill Chinese open source models. Over 200 U.S. startups have urged Washington not to cut access to Chinese AI, warning it would harm their competitiveness. China urged the U.S. to abandon hegemonic thinking, cease threats of sanctions, and honor bilateral commitments to foster global AI governance. Beijing vows to protect its interests against any actions that cause substantive damage. China's electronics industry posted a 97% increase in profits in the first half of the year. The sector contributed 8.5 points to the overall growth of major industrial firms. The National Bureau of Statistics attributed the growth to the wide adoption of artificial intelligence and growing demand for computing power. Officials say China will continue to foster emerging and future industries, upgrade traditional industries, and promote the high-quality development of the industrial economy. Slovak President Peter Pellegrini is in Beijing for a three-day state visit through Wednesday. This is his first visit to China since taking office in June of 2024. A Chinese foreign ministry spokesperson said China is willing to expand exchanges and cooperation with Slovakia in various fields, calling Slovakia an important partner in Europe. Yo Young has more.
2: Slovakia was among the first countries to recognize the People's Republic of China with a diplomatic relations dating back to 1949. And in 2024, the two countries elevated their relationship to a China-Slovakia strategic partnership. China stands as Slovakia's largest trading partner outside the European Union. Earlier, Chinese foreign ministry said it hopes the visits will actually further deepen the traditional friendship and political mutual trust and between the two sides, and also expand practical cooperation.
1: The European Union's deployed firefighting aircraft, personnel, and equipment to France and Spain. Raging wildfires have displaced more than 300,000 people in the two countries and prompted one of Europe's largest evacuation operations. Seven planes and four helicopters have deployed to France. Six planes, along with 134 personnel and 41 vehicles from Portugal, have been sent to Spain. The EU's Copernicus satellite service is providing maps to support response operations. The EU had already stationed firefighting teams in France and Spain before the fires, as part of the preparedness measures. French police have detained a man after a suspect with two kitchen knives attacked three women in Paris. Two of the victims are in critical condition. Interior Minister Laurent Nunez said the man had been detained by an off-duty police officer. He said the motive of the attack remains unknown, adding police have not yet verified the identity of the attacker. The East African community has reaffirmed its commitment to introducing a single currency by 2031, pledging to deepen regional financial integration. The EAC's Monetary Affairs Committee made the commitment at a meeting in Kampala, which brought together central bank governors and senior officials from member states. The meeting reviewed progress toward the target, citing advances in monetary policy reforms, regional payment systems, and institutional capacity building. However, the committee noted uneven progress in meeting convergence criteria, urging partner states to strengthen policy coordination and accelerate reforms. The freight volume transport along Kenya's Mombasa-Nairobi Railway over the past 9 years has exceeded 50 million metric tons. Since commencing operations in 2017, it's also transported more than 18 million passengers. The 472-kilometer railway has maintained a safe operational record for more than 3,300 consecutive days. It's the first modern railway in Kenya since independence and stands as a key achievement of China-Kenya cooperation under the Belt and Road Initiative. UNESCO approved the expansion of the migratory bird sanctuaries along the coast of the Yellow Sea and Bohai Gulf region on Monday, adding the Changshan Islands habitat in northeast China to the World Heritage List. The newly protected area in Dalian spans over 4,900 hectares and hosts the world's largest breeding site for Chinese egrets. It also provides year-round habitat for black-faced spoonbills and Western Pacific spotted seals. This marks the second expansion of the site, which was first inscribed in 2019 as China's first coastal wetland World Heritage Site. It serves as a critical stopover for millions of birds on the East Asian-Australasian flyway. And that's the news. I'm Shindig.
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7: I'm Dustin Royal.
8: And I'm Rhett Elaine.
7: Dr. Elaine, we're talking about the history of transportation. We've gone to the earliest form of transportation we ever had, walking on our own 2 feet. Then the boat, which kind of helped a lot of that. The horse, which became the first real outside energy besides human for transportation that wasn't on a boat. It was the first land-based kind of engine we had was the horse. Then there's this huge jump from the horse to the train.
8: I mean, really, between the use of horse 5,000 years ago to the train, which is essentially now, mm-hmm. That's a huge jump of time, right?
7: Right. But everything between that time, and we're talking like the train was introduced in the 1800s. Before then, it was just steady improvements on the design of the train, not the train, the boat, the horse,
8: better
7: the
8: roads
7: yeah. and everything like that. The Romans being like the first one to have a real solid road system, I believe. But everything was just an evolution of that. And then this brand new jump in technology, the steam engine. And I'm going to ask you something. Who was the first to come up with the steam engine?
8: Thomas Steam.
7: Wrong. Thomas Steam. Is he Thomas the Train Engine as well?
8: Yeah.
7: The Romans were. The Romans were the first ones to come up with a working steam engine. It was a big clay pot that was heated, and the pot would let out steam, and it would turn the pot and move a little platform it was on. That was some of the earliest designs. Do you know why they didn't use it?
8: Because it wasn't a train.
7: Too many slaves. They were worried about too many slaves would be out of work, and that it would cause a slave uprising. So they never used it.
8: So, but if you think about the train, I mean, how far could you travel in a day with a horse in the best case scenario?
7: I don't know.
8: I mean, you got a good road. You got everything's good.
7: Okay. Well, probably about 30 miles.
8: Okay.
7: Then, if a horse is good.
8: I think. What about a train? And how far could you go with the train? Early trains.
7: Oh, maybe
8: in a day.
7: 150 miles.
8: 200? Quite a bit. Yeah, I think that's not crazy. Yeah. If you put a train on a track and you go, and you don't have to stop, it can go really far.
7: Yeah, and the downside though being, it runs off of coal, which you need a resupply on coal with. And then it runs on tracks. You can only go where the tracks say you can go.
8: But you can haul a lot of stuff.
7: Oh, yeah.
8: And so it really changed the way we are able to have an economy that's based on trains, transportation based on train. It really is the modern era of travel through trains and boats.
7: A lot of our
8: you could take a boat across the country, across the Pacific Ocean or the Atlantic Ocean, and then take a train from there, and you can get
7: Anywhere you need to in a week almost. It took they did like a thing in the late 1800s where a guy from Europe came and he was like, I went from New York to California in 9 days.
8: Wow.
7: And he was like, that was crazy because it was after the Civil War and the Union Pacific and the Central Pacific had finally united into one kind of thing I can't remember the name of the town. But the train has a lot to do with our national identity as well. After the Civil War, it was a unification project. To kind of like to unify the country was considered a symbol. So the train's really important to us. Not so much now, but up until I think the 1940s and the 1950s, the train was the way to go.
8: But of course, you're not taking a train to Hawaii, you're taking a plane.
7: I'm taking a plane.
8: So we'll talk about planes on the next STEM Science Radio.
4: Question of the week from the Naked Scientists. Hello and welcome to Question of the Week from the Naked Scientists with me, Hannah Critchlow. This week we contemplate a rather doomsday scenario.
9: Hi, my name is Martin Harris and I live in Cheltenham. 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If a solar storm or malicious virus hit the network, could our current civilization's dependency on computer networks be damaged irreversibly?
4: So, could it spell the end of the world as we know it if all computers across the world crashed? Or could it lead to worldwide liberation? First up, what could cause our computers to conk? Listener Evan Stanbury from Australia got in touch with this.
10: A widespread computer virus could impact our computer networks temporarily, perhaps for hours or days. Geomagnetic storms caused by solar flares can damage the electricity grid and cause widespread blackouts lasting days or even weeks, especially in regions near the poles. High-altitude atomic explosions can cause an electromagnetic pulse that could shut down the electricity grid and fry the electronics in our computers, mobile phones and car ignition systems.
4: Not invincible then. And computers don't just sit on our desks, as Mike Muller from computers chip design company Arm explains.
11: There are lots of different types. They're in mobile phones, anti-lock brakes, TVs, traffic lights, railway signalling systems, and maybe the digital radio that you're listening to this on. And they're all joined together by computers in satellites and ones that run the internet.
4: So, what could the effect of a computer wipeout be? Stuart Coulson from the online security company Sakama said this.
12: Think about your waking day. No clock radio when you woke up, because that's got microchips in it. No Facebook when you wake up. No hot water from your shower, because your boiler tends to have circuit boards. Your car's ECU, the brain of it, that won't work. So I guess you'll be on your push bike to commute. No traffic signals. When you get to work, there's no security systems. The built-in management system, which controls the heat and light, that would also be off. And then when you sat at your desk, well, what are you going to do anyway? Because there's no computer, there's no internet.
4: That doesn't sound too bad to me. Any more negative effects, Stuart?
12: I think my biggest fear, though, would be medical devices. If they were to fail, well, that's loss of life straight away. Critical care patients, they're unlikely to survive. Alarm systems for vulnerable people, they're going to fail.
4: Plus, there's this.
13: Hello, my name is Jonathan Bowers. I'm the MD of UK Fast, an internet hosting company. I think the biggest area that would be affected would probably be the financial sector. There'd be no more international trade, same-day payments, things like immediate cash transactions or a stock exchange. We'd have, what you might call a socio-economic breakdown.
4: Plus, on the forum, listeners got in touch highlighting computer crashes causing mayhem on the roads, transport failures, system shutdown, and inevitable food shortages. But Jonathan also adds...
13: On a lighter note, evenings would be interesting with no more TV and an end to reality TV at last. So in that way, it possibly is a good thing.
4: Well, with that question digested, we move on to the next one. Jane wrote in with this.
14: How long does it take for a comet to completely melt away from repeated exposure to the sun? Will there come a time when all the comets are gone from the solar system?
4: So, since comets are essentially ice turning into vapour whilst orbiting the hot sun, could there be a day when all the comets have dried up and there's none left in the solar system? Send us your thoughts. You can tweet at Naked Scientists. You can write on our Facebook page, email Chris at thenakedscientists.com, or you can join in the live debate on our forum, which is at nakedscientists.com/forum.
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16: Welcome back, everybody. This is Rick Pettigrew. In just a minute, you'll hear the latest breaking news stories from around the world in the audio news from Archaeologica. 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The head of a Buddha statue in India excites researchers exploring the early spread of Buddhism. Experts warn that the government shutdown and proposed border wall pose threats to archaeological sites in the U.S. A defaced limestone carving in Egypt gives evidence of an ancient grudge. And a dusty old teaching chart in Scotland turns out to be the oldest surviving example of a classroom periodic table of the elements. The audio news team would like to thank our friends for helping us continue this show without a break since we started more than 17 years ago. 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See more at archaeologychannel.org/tours. And now here's Laura Pettigrew with the audio news from Archaeologica. We hope you find this to be a valuable part of your day.
17: Welcome to the audio news from Archaeologica. I'm Laura Pettigrew, and these are the headlines in archaeological and historical news from January 13th through the 19th, 2019. In India, a carved head of Buddha found near Taranga in Gujarat State, northwest India, suggests a new geography for the spread of early Buddhism in India. The new information, reported by the Times of India, comes from excavations carried out by the Archaeological Survey of India at two sites, Vadnagar and Taranga. The research over the past 3 years, led by Dr. Abhijit Ambekar, a deputy superintending archaeologist, has discovered new connections between these places, closely associated with Buddhism in Gujarat and Western India at large. The newly unearthed head of the Buddha comes from a temple at Nagardi village, north of the Taranga Hills. The sculpture shows a round face with curly hair and long ears. The eyebrows are arched above half-closed eyes. Depressions can be found on the corners of the lips. The date is believed to be around the 4th to the 5th century AD. The style suggests a connection to Devani Mori, one of the most important sites for early Buddhism on the far eastern side of the region. This may indicate that Buddhism may have spread from Devani Mori to the western side region. According to Ambekar, different forms of Buddhism existed in Gujarat over the centuries, depending on the region. The researchers are combining the artifact record, including idols, coins, and seals, the history of buildings, such as 50 votive stupa they recently found in Taranga, and reports of travelers, such as Chinese Buddhist monk Huan Zhang, to put together a clearer picture of how Buddhism was practiced across the region, in both major centers and more rural areas. In the United States and around the globe, archaeologists both study and protect the objects and monuments that reveal humanity's past. That work has been complicated by the partial U.S. government shutdown now entering its fifth week, as lawmakers argue over funding demands for a southern border wall. The U.S. federal government owns a significant portion of the land where archaeological research takes place, from surveys in the national parks to monitoring of construction in America's historic cities. Under the National Historic Preservation Act of 1966, agencies such as the National Park Service and the Bureau of Land Management must protect historic and cultural resources on their lands. Both of these agencies, however, have been forced to close all but essential operations. According to a Bureau of Land Management archaeologist, currently on furlough, the BLM protects archaeological resources by monitoring sites, installing protective barriers, restoring and stabilizing sites damaged by human or natural processes, and educating the public. During shutdowns, it is public knowledge that non-essential employees are off work, which can lead to increased destruction, either intentional or unintentional, such as looting, vandalism, and disturbance by off-road vehicles. As reported by Forbes, the shutdown of cultural resource work affects larger projects throughout the nation. The National Historic Preservation Act mandated that for all federally funded construction projects, the impact on irreplaceable cultural resources must be assessed before any work can be carried out. But now, current contractors for this work are also shut down and unpaid. Unlike direct employees of the government, workers for these firms will not get additional funds for back pay after the shutdown ends. Their opportunity for paid work is simply lost. According to Tom Bodor, a professional cultural resource management archaeologist, rapid shutdown can create other problems when work on critical and fragile excavations must be wrapped up in days rather than the weeks they would normally require. And since many of the firms that carry out this work are specialized small businesses, shutdowns can lead to crippling cash flow problems, delaying not only excavations, but artifact analyses and the submission of final reports. All of this together creates a ripple effect that slows down the larger construction projects and other related work. The proposed border wall at the center of this political fight is itself considered problematic by archaeologists. Previous barriers built along the southern border have damaged sites, and the Trump administration has announced it would waive the provisions of the National Historic Preservation Act, as well as other regulations, in order to build a new wall. The Coalition for American Heritage, the American Anthropological Association, the American Cultural Resources Association, the Society for American Archaeology, and the Society for Historical Archaeology have issued a joint statement opposing this decision. In southern Egypt, intentional damage to a limestone carving of a 3,500-year-old shrine at Tel Edfu appears to be an effort to harm an ancient couple's afterlife. The small stela depicts a man and woman standing beside each other, with hieroglyphic inscriptions around the edge giving their names and occupations. According to Nadine Muller, co-director of the Tel Edfu Project and professor at the University of Chicago's Oriental Institute, the faces of the couple were damaged and hieroglyphic writing on the carving had been scratched out. The vandalism took place in ancient times and was deliberate. As explained by Muller, such an effort to erase a person's name in ancient Egypt usually represents an effort to erase their memory and therefore obliterate that person's existence in the afterlife. For the ancient Egyptians, being remembered after death was very important. The erasure of one's name removes identity and the record of good deeds done during a lifetime, for which one would receive offerings in the netherworld. Researchers are working to reconstruct and decipher the scratched-out inscription. So far, they can tell that the man held the title of major, and the woman held the honorific title of noble woman. The couple were part of the administrative elite in the town of Edfu. As reported by LiveScience.com, the identity and motive of whoever tried to wipe out the couple's existence is unknown. It's also not clear when exactly the ancient attack was carried out. The shrine in which the carving was found is located within a villa that is nearly 400 square meters, or 4,000 square feet, in size. As reported in the university research news source Futurity, the villa was built between 1500 and 1450 BC, in the early New Kingdom period. The domestic shrine is in the corner of the largest room of the villa, a six-columned hall measuring about 33 by 26 feet. The shrine was a wooden structure with a small fireplace and offering table, several stelae, a rare example of a bust of a female ancestor, and a black diorite statuette showing a scribe clutching a papyrus roll. Hieroglyphic inscriptions on the statuette indicate that the scribe's name was Juff, but it's not clear if he is the man shown in the damaged carving. The Oriental Institute at the University of Chicago, which sponsors the Tel Edfu project, announced that it had been more than 80 years since the shrine for the ancestors was discovered in Egypt, and this new one is one of a few from an undisturbed context. Located about 400 miles south of Cairo in the Nile Valley, the ancient city of Tel Edfu was a provincial capital occupied for nearly 3,000 years. The archaeological fieldwork has excavated settlement remains and monuments from Egypt's Old Kingdom, about 2400 BC, all the way back to the Ptolemaic period, from 332 to 30 BC. In our final story, an old storage closet from St. Andrews University, Scotland, produced a 134-year-old chart of the elements, dating from 1885, which turns out to be the oldest surviving example of a classroom periodic table in the world. The large and extremely fragile periodic table was part of a stash of rolled-up teaching charts. Due to its rolled condition and a stiff and crumbling linen backing, the chart was in perilous condition, but staff at the university have now had the document authenticated, repaired, and restored. Russian chemist Dmitry Mendeleev made his famous disclosure of periodicity in 1869. The newly found chart is similar, but not identical, to Mendeleev's second table of 1871. The table is annotated in German, and an inscription at the bottom left indicates a scientific printer who operated in Vienna between 1875 and 1888. Another inscription identifies the chart's lithographer, also a Viennese craftsman, who died in 1890. As reported by the Scotsman, the elements that are shown put a date on the table to between 1879 and 1886. Both gallium and scandium, discovered in 1879, are included on the chart, while germanium, discovered in 1886, is not. The St. Andrews table is believed to be the only surviving one from this period. The university's Special Collections was awarded a grant from the National Manuscripts Conservation Trust for conservation of the chart. It will be displayed at events planned in 2019, which has been designated International Year of the Periodic Table by the United Nations, to coincide with the 150th anniversary of the table's creation by Dmitry Mendeleev. That wraps up the news for this week. For more stories and daily news updates, visit Archaeologica on the World Wide Web at archaeologica.org, where all the news is history. I'm Laura Pettigrew, and I'll see you next week.
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0: Today is July 27th on Tidbits in Time, a bracing day. Stay with me to hear about the Charter of the Bank of England. We'll talk about a fighter jet expected to be in production for 50 years, a line that's both imaginary and very real, and a figure skater who captivated the world and popularized the sport. All that plus, it's time to rise and shine, everybody, this morning especially. Tidbits in Time is next, so stick around. July 27, 1694, the Bank of England was chartered. It was the precursor to the modern central banks of almost every country in the world. Creating faux economies of worthless currency backed by nothing but thin air, a dollar is only worth a dollar because everyone agrees it is. When a government needs more money, it simply prints more. Currently, Andorra, Cuba, Liechtenstein, Monaco, and North Korea are the only exceptions to the central banking model. July 27, 1972 saw the first flight of the McDonnell Douglas F-15 Eagle, an American fourth-generation twin-engine all-weather fighter jet. The F-15 boasts 104 kills with zero losses in aerial combat. Commissioned in 1967, the stated performance characteristics include speeds of Mach 2.5 plus at altitude, a 9G load, and a combat radius of 1,200 miles. Nearly 2,000 of these planes have been produced, with many sold to other countries. July 27, 1733, Jeremiah Fenwick Dixon was born in Durham, England. To settle a boundary dispute between the states of Pennsylvania and Maryland, he and Charles Mason were hired to make an official survey which resulted in physical boundary markers every 5 miles, some of which still exist today, and a line on a map separating the four states of Maryland, Pennsylvania, Delaware, and Virginia, now West Virginia. This survey created what became known as the Mason-Dixon Line. July 27, 1948, Peggy Gail Fleming was born in San Jose, California. Captivated by the ice from age 9 when her father took Peggy and her three sisters skating, she won a gold medal in the 1968 Winter Olympics in Grenoble, France, for women's figure skating. Her mother really knew how to work a crowd and chose chartreuse for Peggy's costume, winning the support of the locals, whose monastery produced that color and gave it its name. It's July 27th, and that means National Sleepyhead Day is being celebrated in Finland. The tradition, are you ready for this, is to determine who in your family is the last one out of bed, on average or just today, and wake him or her up with water. Methods vary. You might get a blast from a super soaker, a dousing from a full pitcher, a toss into a swimming pool, lake, or ocean, or come up with something truly creative. For your very own email print version of Tidbits in Time, showing up every day for free in your inbox, just send a request to adrian@tidbitsintime.com. That's adrian@tidbitsintime.com. For Tidbits in Time, this has been Gene Vann.
1: Science.
2: For the Encyclopedia of Life, I'm Ari Daniel Shapiro, and this is One Species at a Time. It's not often you get to see two grown men get excited over finding a pile of feces on the ground. But a few months ago, I saw exactly that. I was in the wet, forested mountains of northern Spain in the Basque Country. The two men were Javier López de Lusuriaga and Aritz González, and they study martens, small, bushy, large-pawed carnivores. They look a bit like weasels, and they're really elusive. Lusuriaga, a freelance field assistant, has been working with martens for 4 years, and he says he's seen the animals just twice.
3: The first time I was in these mountains, I heard some noise. The martin was walking 2 meters from me.
2: What did that feel like?
3: It was impresionante, no?
4: Exciting.
3: It's exciting.
2: Exciting because most of the time, all these two get to see is evidence the martens have left behind, like the feces lying on the muddy trail. Gonzalez, a zoologist at the University of the Basque Country, squats down to get a better look.
5: Okay, this is a very good quality sample. Okay, so we are going to take this sample for our DNA analysis, okay?
2: Gonzalez uses a twig to gently pack some of the feces into a couple of small tubes. What he really wants are the cells on and in the feces, cells sloughed off from the gut of the defecating animal. Even though he's pretty sure the feces were deposited by a marten, Gonzalez doesn't know whether they came from a pine marten, Martis martis, or a stone marten, Martis foina. Back in the lab, the DNA in these cells will tell Gonzalez which species of marten was responsible. And that distinction, knowing which type of marten is where, is at the center of the puzzle Gonzalez is trying to unravel out here. He's searching for pine martens in the forested areas of the Basque Country.
5: Usually when we have this kind of good quality forest, usually the pine marten has an advantage to survive over the stone marten.
2: Pine martens depend on large swaths of old forest. The trees give the animals protection from predators. They're perfect for creating dens. And the forest provides the habitat for the small mammals that pine martens eat.
5: But not all forests of northern Spain are able to have pine marten populations.
2: The old forests here have been fragmented by roads and towns, interrupting the continuous stretches of tree-lined slopes. The DNA work has taught Gonzalez that pine martens are in a delicate situation. The pockets of remaining animals have grown genetically isolated from one another. Stone martens, however, are doing just fine.
5: The stone marten is adapted to many, many different conditions, to open fields, even in urban areas and big cities.
2: Stone martens thrive in areas markedly transformed by humans. They can tolerate warmer weather as well, so they can be found clear down to the Mediterranean Sea. And the relative success of the stone versus pine marten says something about the altered versus natural environment.
5: The pine martens, they need the forest to survive. So if we conserve pine martens, we are conserving many, many other species.
2: Chief among those species is Quercus petraea, or the Cecil oak tree. Gonzalez walks briskly to show me one of his favorite spots. At last, we come upon an enormous Cecil oak.
6: Wow, this is so beautiful.
2: It's 300, maybe 400 years old. The thick, mossy trunk surges up from the ground, and a web of branches, like a tangle of hair, decorate the top half of the tree. Gonzalez leads me to an opening near the ground, and we both enter a cavity at the base of the trunk.
6: How big can you stretch your arms out?
5: So I can put my right hand in one side, and with left hand maybe 2 meters, something like that.
6: But basically it's the distance from if you stretch your arms out to either side.
5: Yeah, like that.
2: The tree's big enough to fit 14 people. They tried it once. The grooves of the inside of the trunk curl upwards like a helix.
5: Of course, we have not so many of huge oaks because we have been cutting them many years ago, but we have some survivors of the human activity like this one. I think that for pine martens, those trees are their home. So, of course, I think that to maintain pine martens, estamos obligados. We are
6: obligated
5: to maintain this kind of forest.
2: Gonzalez's first name, Aritz, it means oak in Euskara, the Basque language. His sense of obligation to protect this forest and the trees that he's been named after is rooted in the idea that these trees are living history.
5: Yes, historia viviente, living history.
2: The oak tree has survived centuries of human exploit, serving as a home for pine martens for just as long. Gonzalez is a strong advocate for protecting the integrity of these trees and of the forest, managing it in a way that allows pine martens to thrive right alongside stone martens, just as they used to. At EOL.org, you can see photos from that day in the Basque Mountains. We've also posted a video of all those people climbing out of the giant Cecil oak. If you've had the good fortune of seeing an elusive creature near where you live, tell us about it or send us a photo at EOL.org. Our series, One Species at a Time, is produced by Atlantic Public Media in Woods Hole, Massachusetts. I'm Ari Daniel.
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7: Where to start?
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7: 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That's the...
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8: He's my brother Mike.
7: He's my brother Tim.
8: Together we're Bolden Brothers.
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11: Jesus said, "By your fruit you shall know them." This is the Public Square, today's edition with Dave Zanotti from the American Policy Roundtable, and I'm Wayne Shepherd. Dave, that's pretty sobering to think about, isn't it?
12: Well, it is. By your fruit you shall know them. And there's another maxim that we adhere to at the Roundtable, which is that we have to do the right thing, and we have to do the right thing the right way, because Jesus is watching. There are no shortcuts in righteousness, Wayne. There's only one path. The Lord told us that, and it's not a wide path. Right? You got to do the right thing the right way. And sometimes that becomes lonely. I would say in this broadcast, we've sort of nicknamed the Public Square Remnant Radio, because what we do isn't for everybody. A lot of people want the shortcut. They want the big flash. They want an instant answer. But we're in this for the long haul, because we look at the fact that God's been working in human history from the beginning. It took the Lord, by his choice, thousands of years to bring Messiah to earth, and he's chosen to wait thousands of years to bring him back. We have a lot of work to do in between, and it's his work, which, if it's going to bear fruit, has to be done his way.
11: That's right. You know, Dave, I was reading recently in the scriptures when that widow put her mite into the treasury. Jesus was watching people put their money in. And you say Jesus is watching. He was certainly watching that day, and he notices what we give.
12: One of the most powerful stories in the Bible, Wayne. In fact, some commentators believe that is the last public action Jesus went through, watching that process and that teaching before he went into his passion and ultimate death. That was the last thing that Jesus saw and spoke about, was the widow's mite.
11: Well, if you do have the wherewithal to give a gift out of a grateful heart for the work of the American Policy Roundtable, I hope that you will contact us through our website, aproundtable.org. All of the other contact information is there. You can give your gift securely right there on the website, aproundtable.org. Dave, thank you, and we'll see everyone next time on the Public Square.
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13: 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I'm Bob Hirshon, and this is the podcast for December 5th, 2008. This week, we'll tell you why boats spell trouble for manatees. We'll try to convince you that bananas are really blue. And we'll report on a woman with a condition that's never been described by science before. But first, Suzanne's going to tell you why the minerals we have on Earth today wouldn't be possible without the evolution of life.
14: There are 4,300 different kinds of minerals that can be found on Earth today. This is far more than the 500 or so that were around when our planet first formed billions of years ago. This week I spoke with Robert Hazen, who's a senior staff scientist at the Carnegie Institution's Geophysical Laboratory. He says you might be surprised to learn that the cause of the great diversity of minerals that we have on Earth today was actually the emergence of life.
15: What life does that's unlike anything else is it creates new chemical environments. And in particular, life pours oxygen into the atmosphere. Now, oxygen is a very unstable gas. It's a very corrosive gas. It's a gas that just would not occur on Earth in any significant amounts at all, except for the fact that we have plants, we have microbes. They're pumping oxygen out all the time. Sunlight comes in. They take water. They take CO2. They pump out oxygen. And that oxygen is so corrosive that it affects every mineral on the surface of the Earth.
14: He says the corrosive effects of oxygen led to the formation of several thousand minerals.
15: Just as rust is a mineral, an iron oxide, there are thousands of manganese and copper and zinc and lead and nickel and uranium minerals that are essentially like rust. And those minerals would not occur if it weren't for the fact that life had pumped oxygen into the atmosphere.
14: He says the number and diversity of minerals is a good indicator of whether or not a planet harbors life, or if it did so in the past.
15: The implications are really fascinating in terms of what we now know to look for as we look at other planets. Each planet, each moon, went through a period of mineral evolution. Some stopped at 350, some stopped at 500, some stopped at 1,000 or 1,500. Earth's still going. It's up to 4,300, and maybe that number is increasing. So different planets and moons can be characterized by the minerals. And what that means is we can now use minerals to go out and look for life. We go to Mars. If you find certain key minerals, even if life is no longer near the surface, even if Mars is a dead world now, if it ever had life, that life may have triggered the formation of minerals which persist. You know, in our society, the concept of biological evolution is constantly under attack. And people say, well, it's just implausible. Who can imagine life changing over time? And if life were the only system that changed over time, maybe they'd have some reason to argue that. But in fact, when we look at the natural world, we see every complex system around us goes through this evolutionary process. Isotopes evolve in stars. Minerals evolve. Organic molecules, the building blocks of life, evolved. Languages evolved. Material culture evolved. So how could biology be different? Why would biology be the only complex system in our natural world that didn't evolve? It just doesn't make sense. So mineral evolution provides us insights into other evolving systems.
14: Hazen and his colleagues hope this insight will inspire new interest in the study of minerals.
13: Thanks, Suzanne. Next, Science Update guest reporter Chelsea Wald is here to tell you about what's being done to save some very popular creatures.
10: The gentle sea mammals known as manatees get hit by boats so often that they're identified by their propeller scars. For a long time, people thought that manatees were too stupid or too slow to get out of the way. But Edmund Gerstein of Florida Atlantic University has found that the noise from boats is simply too low-pitched for manatees' ears.
16: Boats were never part of the evolutionary picture for manatees, and so they never evolved to hear these low-frequency sounds.
10: That means that simply slowing down won't work. So Gerstein's group is now developing an alarm system that targets the manatee's high-frequency hearing range. It goes on the front of a boat, and it's not any louder than sounds manatees themselves make.
16: So what we've done is created a very highly directional device that the animals actually only hear when they're in the direct path of the boat.
10: But does it work? Gerstein has been testing the alarm on wild manatees in field trials in Florida. They set up a grid of underwater microphones and an aerial video camera to monitor the manatees' reactions. In the 30 field trials they've done with the alarm, the manatees have moved out of the boat's path every time.
16: And for 97% of the trials that we've run without the alarm, we've always had to veer away from the animal. And the animals just don't respond.
10: Gerstein hopes the results will convince regulators and environmentalists to adopt this approach to protecting the gentle giants.
13: Thanks, Chelsea. What if you couldn't even recognize your own child's voice? That's what a patient known as KH struggles with. Doctoral student Lucia Garrido of University College London says KH is the first person known to have been born with a disability called phonagnosia.
17: She could not recognize people on the phone. She could not recognize even her daughter on the phone. She could not recognize singers, and she really appreciates music. She just could not recognize people when she was not seeing them.
13: But the researchers found that she could do related things, like recognize anger or sadness in voices. The researchers say that studying KH will help them understand how voice recognition works in the brain, but they need more people like her. So if you or someone you know might have a similar condition, you might want to contact them, and you can find their contact information at our website, www.scienceupdate.com. Finally today, Suzanne found out why bananas aren't quite what they seem.
14: George Carlin once remarked on the rarity of blue fruit.
18: Every other color is represented. Red is raspberry, cherry, and strawberry. Orange is orange. Yellow is lemon. Green is lemon. Brown is meat.
13: Wait. What about blueberries?
14: And of course, there's blue bananas.
13: What? No. I was under the crazy impression that bananas were yellow.
14: I'm not pulling your leg here. Turns out, scientists have discovered that as bananas ripen, they glow a fluorescent blue color under ultraviolet light. I asked organic chemist Bernhard Kreitler of the University of Innsbruck in Austria to explain this. He says that chlorophyll, the compound responsible for plant growth, actually breaks down into fluorescent compounds when bananas stop growing and start to ripen.
19: These fluorescent compounds in the extracts of the banana peels are luminous. They shine blue light. When you irradiate them with black light, the light in the ultraviolet that we can't really see. And this was very surprising because all other fruit and leaves that we'd analyzed before, they would never show these fluorescing components. And we were very surprised that no one had seen this before. But you see, that's quite frequently so in science, that only when you start to look after something that you really actually discover it.
14: Now, you're probably wondering, does having a blue glow help the bananas in any way? Well, they're not certain yet, but it turns out that some banana-eating animals can see ultraviolet light. These animals are important dispersers of banana seeds, so being fluorescent might actually aid banana reproduction.
13: Whoa, okay, thanks, Suzanne. I'm such a geek, I'm going to have to go home and actually try this. And you know that whatever the reason behind blue bananas, this discovery is sure to become a staple of junior high school science labs everywhere.
14: Definitely.
13: Well, that is our show for this week. Next week, we've got some health stories for you. We'll tell you what sleep has to do with cancer, why your birthday could increase your risk of asthma, and we'll answer a listener's question about how bleach disinfects things. Until then, check out our Science Update Podcast Daily Edition. We've got an intriguing new science story every day, Monday through Friday. You can find it on our website or at iTunes. Thanks for listening. I'm Bob Hirshon for AAAS, the Science Society.
20: Two strums. Two strums were all it took to make music history. Ear on the soundbeat. An electric pulse hits the listener's ears twice. Few people at the time had heard the sound recorded. The year was 1938. And when trombonist and guitarist Eddie Durham recorded his arrangement of Moton Swing with the Kansas City Five, it was one of the first jazz recordings made with the electric guitar. But that wasn't the end of Durham's progressive ways. He also organized one of the first all-female orchestras. And he invented the non-pressure technique, a way of playing the trombone without too much pressure on the lips, as to not leave behind a mark after playing.

0: 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I'm Brett Barry.
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2: Hi, this is Anne Merchant, and welcome to The Sounds of Science, the podcast brought to you by the National Academy of Sciences, the National Academy of Engineering, the Institute of Medicine, and the National Research Council, collectively known as the National Academies. I'm going to start today's podcast by channeling the spirit of Richard Dawson. So let's put 15 seconds on the clock and name the appliance in your home that would be the hardest to live without. Could it be the toaster? The microwave? Good answer. Well, the survey says the refrigerator. Over the course of the 20th century, this one-time luxury has become an indispensable feature of the American home, a mainstay in more than 99.5% of the nation's family kitchens by century's end. But the engineering principle on which it's been based, mechanical refrigeration, has had even more far-reaching effects through both refrigeration itself and its close cousin, air conditioning. Taken together, these cooling technologies have altered some of our most fundamental patterns of living. Our daily chores are different. What we eat and how we prepare food have both changed. The kinds of buildings we live and work in, and even where we choose to live across the whole length and breadth of the United States, all changed as a result of 20th century expertise at keeping things cool. Look back for a moment to the world before the widespread use of refrigeration and air conditioning, a world that was still very much present well into the first decades of the 20th century. Only fresh foods that could be grown locally were available, and they had to be purchased and used on a daily basis. Meat was bought during the daily trip to the butcher's. The milkman made his rounds every morning. If you could afford weekly deliveries of ice blocks, harvested in the winter from frozen northern lakes, you could keep some perishable food around for 2 or 3 days in an ice box. As for the non-existence of air conditioning, it made summers in southern cities, and many northern ones, insufferable. The nation's capital was a virtual ghost town in the summer months. As late as the 1940s, the 60-story Woolworth Building and other skyscrapers in New York City were equipped with window awnings on every floor to keep direct sunlight from raising temperatures even higher than they already were. Inside the skyscrapers, ceiling and table fans kept the humid air that came in through the open windows at least moving around. Throughout the country, homes were built with natural cooling in mind. Ceilings were high, porches were deep and shaded, and windows were placed to take every possible advantage of cross-ventilation. By the end of the century, all that had changed. Fresh foods of all kinds were available just about anywhere in the country all year round, and what wasn't available fresh could be had in convenient frozen form, ready to pop into the microwave. The milkman was all but gone and forgotten, and the butcher now did his work behind a counter at the supermarket. Indeed, many families concentrated the entire week's food shopping into one trip to the market, stocking the refrigerator with perishables that would last a week or more. And on the air conditioning side of the equation, just about every form of indoor space, office buildings, factories, hospitals, and homes, was climate controlled and comfortable throughout the year, come heat wave or humidity. New homes looked quite different with lower roof lines and ceilings, porches that were more for ornament than practicality, and architectural features such as large plate glass picture windows and sliding glass doors. Office buildings got a new look as well, with literally acres of glass stretching from street level to skyscraping upper floors. Perhaps most significant of all, as a result of air conditioning, people started moving south, reversing a northward demographic trend that had continued through the first half of the century. Since 1940, the nation's fastest-growing states have been in the Southeast and the Southwest, regions that could not have supported large metropolitan communities before air conditioning made the summers tolerable. Mechanical refrigeration, whether for refrigeration itself or for air conditioning, relies on a closed system in which a refrigerant, basically a compound of elements with a low boiling point, circulates through sets of coils that absorb and dissipate heat as the refrigerant is alternately compressed and allowed to expand. In a refrigerator, the circulating refrigerant draws heat from the interior of the refrigerator, leaving it cool. In an air conditioner, coils containing refrigerant perform a similar function by drawing heat and moisture from room air. This may sound simple, but it took the pioneering genius of a number of engineers and inventors to work out the basic principles of cooling and humidity control. Prominent among air conditioning pioneers was Willis Haviland Carrier. After a number of experimental air conditioning installations, he patented dew point control in 1907, a device that for the first time allowed for the precise control of temperature and humidity necessary for sophisticated industrial processes. Air conditioners were soon being used in a variety of industrial venues, enumerated by Carrier himself. Lithography, the manufacture of candy, bread, high explosives, and photographic films, and the drying and preparing of delicate hygroscopic materials such as macaroni and tobacco. At the same time, it didn't go unnoticed that workers in these air-conditioned environments were more productive, with significantly lower absentee rates. Comfort cooling, as it became known, might just be a profitable commodity in itself. Even as Willis Carrier was pioneering innovations in industrial air conditioners, a number of others were doing the same for comfort cooling. Beginning in 1899, consulting engineer Alfred Wolf designed a number of cooling systems, including prominent installations at the New York Stock Exchange, the Hanover National Bank, and the New York Metropolitan Museum of Art. Dozens of movie theaters were comfort cooled after 1917, the result of innovation in theater air conditioning, with marquees proclaiming, "It's 20 degrees cooler inside." Frigidaire engineers introduced a room cooler in 1929, and they, along with other companies such as Kelvinator, General Electric, and York, pioneered fully air-conditioned homes soon after. Refrigerators didn't represent quite as much of a revolution. Many people at the turn of the century were at least familiar with the concept of a cool space for storing food, the icebox. But true mechanical refrigeration, involving that closed system of circulating refrigerant driven by a compressor, didn't come along in any kind of practical form until 1913. In that year, a man

0: General Motors. Realizing the potential of Guardian's product, he bought the company in 1918, renamed it Frigidaire, and put some of GM's best engineering and manufacturing minds to work on mass production. A few years later, Frigidaire also bought the Domelry patent and began churning out units, introducing improvements with virtually every new production run. At about the same time that both refrigeration and air conditioning were becoming significantly more commonplace, both also went mobile. In 1939, Packard introduced the first automobile air conditioner, a rather awkward affair with no independent shutoff mechanism. To turn it off, the driver had to stop the car and the engine and then open the hood and disconnect a belt connected to the air conditioning compressor. Mechanical engineers weren't long in introducing needed improvements, ultimately making air conditioning on wheels so de rigueur that even convertibles had it. But as wonderful as cool air for summer drives was, it didn't have anywhere near the impact of the contribution of Frederick McKinley Jones, an inventor who was eventually granted more than 40 patents in the field of refrigeration and more than 60 overall. On July 12, 1940, Jones, a mechanic by training but largely self-taught, was issued a patent for a roof-mounted cooling device that would refrigerate the inside of a truck. Jones's device was soon adapted for use on trains and ships. Hand-in-hand with Clarence Birdseye's invention of flash freezing, Jones's refrigeration system made readily available, no matter what the season, all manner of fresh and frozen foods from every corner of the nation, and indeed the world. Small but incrementally significant improvements continued as the century unfolded, making refrigeration and air conditioning systems steadily more efficient and more affordable, and increasingly widespread. The range of applications has grown as well, with mechanical refrigeration playing a role in everything from medical research and computer manufacturing to space travel. Without, for example, the controlled, air-conditioned environment in spacecraft and spacesuits, humans would never have made it into space or walked on the moon, even with all the other engineering hurdles overcome. But most of us don't have to go quite so far to appreciate the benefits of keeping cool. They're right there for us each time we open the refrigerator and reach for something cold to drink. The National Academy of Engineering selected air conditioning and refrigeration as one of the most notable achievements in modern engineering. To learn more about this and the other achievements that topped the list, visit the NAE website at nae.edu or go directly to greatachievements.org. My name is Anne Merchant, and you've been listening to The Sounds of Science, the podcast brought to you by the National Academies, advisors to the nation on science, engineering, and medicine. 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
3: I'm Dr. Anthony Lizowitz, and this is Climate Connections. During the summer, stacks of envelopes arrive at a lab in upstate New York. Inside are ticks that people pulled off their bodies after spending time outside.
4: And then we tell them what tick species it was, what life cycle stage it was, and what pathogen it carried.
3: Sarah Von Ntungamani runs the Upstate Tick Testing Laboratory at SUNY Upstate Medical University. He says tick populations are expanding in many parts of the Northeast, largely because of climate change. As temperatures warm, ticks can survive in some areas.
5: At the tone, we've reached the top of the hour.
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0: 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He has volunteered as the president of the Newark Senior Center, vice president of the Newark Rotary Club, coach of the Holy Angels basketball and volleyball teams. He served as a captain in the U.S. Army during the Vietnam War and was elected mayor of Newark in 2004. His law firm continues this tradition by supporting the ongoing work of Radio Newark. 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
2: This is DW News, our top stories. Firefighters continue to battle wildfires in southwest France and central Spain, trying to take advantage of more favourable weather conditions ahead of a forecast heatwave. More than 300,000 residents and tourists have been evacuated across the two countries. One blaze, around 15 kilometres outside Bordeaux, has burned an area four times the size of Paris. Officials in both countries say the wildfires are among the biggest ever recorded. German Chancellor Friedrich Merz has vowed to respond with prudence and determination to Saturday's vehicle and machete attack on Berlin Pride. Officials have been criticised for failing to prevent the attack. The perpetrator was known to authorities and has previously tried to join so-called Islamic State. One person was killed and at least 29 were injured in the incident, some seriously. The UK's new Prime Minister Andy Burnham met with Ukrainian President Volodymyr Zelensky at a naval base in the southern city of Portsmouth on Monday. The two leaders discussed joint drone projects and missile defences to counter Russian attacks. Zelensky's visit was the first by a foreign leader since Burnham took office a week ago.
3: Profile America, Tuesday, July 27th. Today is National Korean War Veterans Armistice Day, marking that date in 1953 when the shooting stopped in what is sometimes called America's Forgotten War. Although the occasion doesn't rate holiday status, it does go some way towards recognizing the sacrifice of 36,000 American lives in the 3 years of combat against totalitarian aggression on the Korean Peninsula. Of the 5.7 million Americans in the military during the 1950-53 conflict, 1.8 million saw service in the Korean theater. There remain some 1.15 million veterans of the Korean War era. This includes 101,000 who also served during the Vietnam conflict in the 1960s and nearly 12,000 who began service in World War II. Profile America is in its 25th year as a public service of the U.S. Census Bureau.
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6: This is the Engines of Our Ingenuity, made possible by the friends of KUHF Houston.
7: Today, Amy's book. The University of Houston's College of Engineering presents this series about the machines that make our civilization run and the people whose ingenuity created them. The signature in my copy of Denison Olmsted's Compendium of Natural Philosophy says, Amy Darlington, Middletown, November 10th, 1847. It turns out that Amy Darlington is a given name. She's a 29-year-old widow living in Pennsylvania. Her husband, Amos Edwards, died 6 years earlier, and now she's studying physics. The book's author, Dennis Olmsted, taught at Yale College. He pretty well covered the science waterfront, although he shied away from math. He was known for his work in geology and astronomy, and he held a patent for making illuminating gas from cottonseed. But Olmsted was primarily a teacher and a textbook writer. This is a late printing of a 20th edition. It followed another very popular natural philosophy text by British author Jane Marcet. But while Marcet wrote a dialogue between a tutor and two pupils, Olmsted used a fleshed-out outline style. He lists bullet entries and explains each. Unlike Marcet, he dodges theory. When he deals with steam engines, for example, he says nothing about the fundamentals of heat and energy. I find Marcet's book more interesting. Still,

0: Olmsted is lucid and straightforward. He is kin to Marcet in one feature. He saw very clearly that women were claiming access to a science education. One of his books was titled Letters on Astronomy Addressed to a Lady. The preface to my copy of his natural philosophy book specifically says that this work should serve women and men alike. And so, Amy Darlington reads it. But there's more to this story. As we read, we find something quite odd. Throughout the text, tiny pieces of paper, rather like those in fortune cookies, turn up in the gutters between pages. They've turned brown with age, and each has a printed couplet. Their greeting card sentiments seem to reflect the text in the book. In the section on lightning rods, we read, "I'm sure that you may plainly see that you have captivated me." Where Olmsted talks about compasses, we find, "I'd walk 5 miles, my charming miss, to get from your sweet lips a kiss." These little notes gain intensity when we take them as a whole. Then a real zinger pops up among them. In one gutter, we find a bit of cloth embroidered with the words, "Remember me." I've often said that if the past held no secrets, there'd be no history, only a dry record of facts. We're certainly driven to guess that a grieving Amy Darlington placed these notes. While we'll never fully understand this strange message in a bottle, we do know that Amy lived to the age of 92, and she never remarried. Of course, this bottle contains a second message, and it's addressed to you and me. It is that the study of the world around us, Olmsted's world of levers, siphons, and circuits, triggered someone's imagination so long ago. And that study of material reality still promises to unleash our own forces of imagination today. I'm John Leinhardt at the University of Houston, where we're interested in the way inventive minds work.
1: 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The Monday Morning Memo for September 3rd, 2012.
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2: Step 3.
1: See what happens.
2: What happened?
1: The monster taught itself to recognize cats.
3: We never told it during the training, this is a cat. It basically invented the concept of a cat. Jeff Dean, speaking for the scientists at Google's secretive X Labs.
1: The frightening part of this report is that modern computers appear to be capable of independent learning through extrapolation. The comforting part of this report is that it takes 16,000 ultra-fast computers working together to do something that's completely effortless for a human toddler. I drive 40 minutes to meet Jeffrey Eisenberg for lunch in a place that looks like it used to be a Denny's. I hand him an advance copy of Pendulum. "Hold it up next to your face," I said. He held it up and smiled. Jeff laid the book on the table and thumbed through it.
4: "This really turned out nice.
1: So tell me what's happening in Jeff world." Jeff said he was developing applications of big data for some of America's largest companies. "What's big data?" I asked.
4: "You've been teaching practical applications of chaos theory in the Magical Worlds class for about 12 years now, right?"
1: "Right."
4: "Big data is just one more use of that idea."
1: "How so?"
4: "Dump huge amounts of unstructured data into a computer. Then wait to see the patterns it discovers. The bigger the data set, the more obvious the patterns."
1: Jeff went on to explain that unstructured data included information from climate sensors, digital photos and videos, purchase transaction records, tweets and other social media posts, GPS signals from cell phones, things like that. YouTube, Facebook, Twitter, traffic and security cameras, and the worldwide proliferation of portable digital devices add up to this. If every book, document, spreadsheet, register, newspaper, and photograph created prior to July 2010 were digitized, they would account for only about 10% of the world's data. 90% of all the data in the world has been created in the last 2 years. According to Ed Dumble,
5: Big data is data that exceeds the processing capacity of conventional database systems. The data is too big, moves too fast, or doesn't fit the strictures of your database architectures. To gain value from this data, you must choose an alternative way to process it.
1: Institutions can use big data to reduce fraud and errors. Hospitals can use it to improve patient care while reducing healthcare costs. According to IBM, one healthcare organization used big data this year to decrease patient mortality by 20%. A telecommunications company reduced processing time by 92%, and a utility company improved the accuracy of power resource placement by 99%. Huge organizations like these have been the first to embrace big data. But Jeff Eisenberg tells me that he and Brian are working to make its power available to retailers and small businesses as well. When Jeff said big data was just another practical application of chaos theory, here's what he meant. Chaos, in science, is not randomness, but precisely the opposite. Chaos is a pattern so vast that it won't fit into the human mind. Confronted with the product of a chaotic system, the pattern recognition function of our brain's right hemisphere senses a pattern that never seems to resolve, never seems to close, never seems to finish and begin again. As a result, we are drawn to a beauty that is too big for us. All the beauties of nature, mountains, canyons, trees, clouds, snowflakes, and the movements of fire and water, are products of chaotic systems. Likewise, works of art that pierce public consciousness to become mass appeal, runaway successes, top-of-the-chart songs, best-selling books, Oscar-winning movies, always contain a third gravitating body with a high degree of divergence and an explicit moment of convergence. Third gravitating bodies show up in effective advertising as well. I didn't make up that term, third gravitating body, by the way. It's a term that has been used by astrophysicists for more than 100 years to describe a mathematical function of the universe that relates to system evolution and gravity, the ability to attract. Attract. Attraction. That would be a good thing to master, don't you think? And now you know why it's called the Magical Worlds Communications Workshop at Wizard Academy, the most interesting business school in the world. Come, we'll fill in the blanks. It will all make perfect sense before you leave. Roy H. Williams.
3: 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Also coming in September, Manly Miller's wildly successful fundraising class, September 25th and 26th. 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And speaking of Manly Miller, the rascal himself is Dean Rothbart's guest today on Monday Morning
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7: 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Today's topic is Europeans in East Asia before Marco Polo. About a year ago, I did a series of podcasts on the greatest travelers and explorers in history. Of course, you have to mention Marco Polo in that pantheon. And he traveled from Italy all the way to China in the late 1200s. But Marco Polo was not the first European to do this. Of course, he went with his father and his uncle, who had been to China before him. But when they arrived, there were small colonies of other Europeans already in China. Well, where did these Europeans come from? We're going to talk about that in this episode. The root answer to all of this is the Mongols. Before the fantastic rise of the Mongol Empire in the early 1200s, long-distance travel from Europe to China was almost impossible. Yes, there was the Silk Road, and yes, there were the trade of goods from China to India to the Middle East to Europe, but these changed hands dozens of times, and one person going this fantastic distance couldn't really do it because there was so much lawlessness and threat of death traveling in this long distance that you couldn't hope to make it that far alive. But in the 1200s, you have the growth of trade from Europe to the Middle East, thanks to the Crusades, but you also have peace almost all the way across Eurasia. The reason is the Mongols controlled all this territory, and broadly speaking, when one empire that is strong controls a vast territory, if you have the patronage of that empire, you're a citizen or whatever, other people probably won't bother you. Yes, there might be a highwayman here or there, but if your retinue is large enough, you can basically travel within the empire without worrying about being accosted by an unfriendly local ruler. In the early 1200s, we start to see Europeans appear in Central Asia, mostly as slaves. In 1253, the Franciscan monk William of Rubruck reported numerous Europeans in Central Asia. He also described German prisoners who had been enslaved in iron mines. In Karakorum, the Mongol capital, he met Parisian Guillaume de Boucher and Paquette, a woman from the French city of Metz, who had both been captured in Hungary during the Mongol invasions in Hungary. Well, there's a story of William of Rubruck in the presence of the Mongols that's absolutely fascinating, and I want to tell that story. Friar William of Rubruck journeyed to the Mongols as a missionary and as an unofficial envoy carrying the letters from the French king Louis IX. At this point, the popes knew that there were different Eastern Christians who were generals and even wives of the great Khans, and they had hopes the Khans might convert to Christianity and perhaps put an end to Islam. William of Rubruck knew little about the Mongols and did not speak their language. After a very difficult journey, he arrived at the court of the great Khan Mongke in Karakorum, which is now in modern-day Mongolia, in 1254. Mongke ordered representatives of Christians, Muslims, and Buddhists to engage in a public debate about the truth of their beliefs. Rubruck spoke as a representative of the Christians. There was a lot at stake here. Depending on how well one did, there's a chance that the most powerful ruler in the world, who controls tens of millions of the most battle-hardened soldiers, could convert to your religion. If he did, your religion was set. Mongke ordered each party to write before the debate a statement of beliefs. Rubruck and other Christians at the Mongol court, whom Rubruck called Nestorians, plotted a strategy before the debate. The Nestorians wanted to debate first the Muslims, but Rubruck thought that the Muslims could serve as allies against the polytheistic Buddhists. So the Christians shrewdly decided to have Rubruck speak first to them because he required an interpreter. That way, the Nestorians could jump in with more agility and rapid responses when they came up with counterarguments. Rubruck kept the actual debate with the Buddhists to philosophical theological issues. The Buddhists first wanted to debate matters of a cosmological importance, such as how the world was made or what becomes of souls after death. Here, Rubruck responds that this shouldn't be the starting point of our discussion. All things are from God, he says, and he is the fountainhead of all. Therefore, we should begin by speaking about God, for you hold a different view of him from us in Mongke Khan. The debate umpire ruled in favor of Rubruck. Rubruck then declared to the Buddhist, "We firmly believe in our hearts and acknowledge with our lips that God exists, that there is only one God, and he is the one in perfect unity. What do you believe?" The Buddhist debater responded, "It is fools who claim that there is only one God. Wise men say there are several. Are there not great rulers in your country? And is not Moon Kay Khan the chief lord here? It is the same with gods, inasmuch as there are different gods in different regions. Well, this is a major slip-up by the Buddhists. Moon Kay Khan, as the great Khan, thought of himself as son of God and lord of all earth. For the debate, Moon Kay, in imposing rules of debate, asserted his exclusive claim to the authority of God. He laid down the rules that no one should make provocative or insulting remarks to his opponents, and no one should cause any commotion that might obstruct these proceedings. So after many turns of debate, Rubric pressed home the winning debate question to the Buddhists. Do you believe that any god is all-powerful? In the presence of Moon Kay Khan, the Buddhist, not surprisingly, was reluctant to answer. After a while, they answered that no god was all-powerful. Here, the Muslims responded with loud laughter. Moon Kay did not object to that commotion. Rubric pressed the point further, and the Buddhist was rendered silent. Rubric then started to argue for the unity of the divine essence and for the Trinity, but the Nestorian silenced him because they thought that he could lose his advantage that he had already won with the great Khan. They then turned to debate with the Muslims, but according to Rubric's account himself, the Muslim conceded the truth of Christianity and declined to debate. We don't know if this is true or not because this comes from the monk's own writing, but let's say for the sake of story that it is. The Nestorians then engaged in a long, friendly discussion with an old priest amongst the Uyghurs, a Turkic group in western China, whom Rubric regarded as non-Christian idol worshippers. No one challenged a word of the Nestorians' account of Christian salvation and beliefs. Well, here was the result of the debate. It wasn't really a Christian victory. Rubric observed that no one said, "I believe and wish to become a Christian." This is what he was hoping that the great Khan would do. Instead, when it was all over, the Nestorians, the Muslims, all sang in loud voices while the Buddhists remained silent, and after that, everyone drank heavily. Interesting that the Muslims did, since according to their religion, it's prohibited. But the point being that this religious debate didn't really bring together people of religious beliefs according to theology. Instead, it brought them together according to singing and drinking. So there you are. That is one of the great events of Europeans in Central Asia and Asia before the visit of Marco Polo. For more history like this that's offbeat, obscure, but most of all not boring, come check out my website at www.michaelrank.net. There you can find podcasts and blog posts like this. 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
9: Well, we were sold out in 1 week. Yeah, people are very fascinated about this idea, and it wasn't a problem to get the tickets sold. We were selling a package. You pay 128 euros, and you get the transportation, the menu, the drinks, the wines, and the program here in the mine. It's a very reasonable price also.
10: But tell us a bit about the logistics. How do you get the food down there? Where do you do the cooking?
9: Yeah, it's been a challenging thing to organize everything. Basically, we can drive here underground. There is a tunnel. We can drive here with a car and transportate everything we need here. And we can cook here. We got oven here. We got induction plates, refrigerators, and it's also heated.
10: How big is it? How much room do you guys have down there?
9: The cave where we are eating, where the restaurant is located, it's about 10 meters high, and it's 15 meters wide.
10: So there's quite a bit of room.
9: Yeah, it's not too small or scary or anything like that.
10: And is it secure? Are the people worried? How do you get them down there?
9: The people there are coming down with elevators.
10: And how do you make sure that everything is safe?
9: We got very many people who work here every day who are taking care of the security and the people and the guests. And no one can go anywhere that you are not allowed to go.
10: And what's the dress code? Are hard hats required?
9: Hard hats. Yeah. We do have hard hats, but you don't have to wear them when you are eating. Only when you are coming to the restaurant here, walking through the cave, so you have to wear a helmet.
10: Where do you do the dishes?
9: We got the open kitchen there in the cave.
10: So you've moved everything completely down underground?
9: Yes, we got a complete kitchen here.
10: And what have you got on the menu tonight?
9: We'll start with some appetizers, which are served already on the table in small trays. So every guest can take what he wants. For example, we got some smoked wendens, which is a very small, tasty fish. We got salmon made by Ice Cellar Way. We got some crab salad also there and some sweet corn. The main course, we serve some hanger steak and béarnaise sauce and some fresh beans and fresh mushrooms from Finland. And as a dessert, we serve apple crumble. Comes with the sea buck thornberry soup.
10: Sounds pretty tasty.
9: Yeah, it is. I mean, the people are very happy and satisfied with the food and with the program and with the whole package.
10: What is the program that you guys got set up there?
9: The guests are able to travel with the elevators underground 350 meters. That's the lowest level they got here in the mine. And they are having a small drink there, and then they are coming up. And then they have a light show, which has been built up in one of the huge caves here. They got a one-hour program before we are starting.
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11: Newark Morning Rotary members are hands-on volunteers. 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To find out more, Google Newark Morning Rotary.
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13: In the headlines this Monday, July 27th, Pope Leo to host a concert for peace with children from crisis-affected countries. The Synod publishes a resource for the 2027 local church assemblies. And the Archbishop of Berlin condemns a hate crime in the German capital. In the Vatican, I'm Deborah Castellano-Lubov. An international choir of children and young people from crisis-affected parts of the world will come together with Pope Leo XIV and Andrea Bocelli to dedicate time to praying for peace at Borgo Laudato Si on July 29th, using music as a universal language of peace. As Kelsey Gussie tells us, the concert is part of the celebrations marking 800 years since the death of St. Francis of Assisi.
14: A choir of 164 children and young people from five areas around the world affected by crises will come together with Pope Leo XIV for the event Canticle of Peace on July 29th. This prayer service is being promoted by the Laudato Si Center for Higher Education and the Andrea Bocelli Foundation. As part of the celebrations marking 800 years since the death of St. Francis of Assisi, Pope Leo will lead a moment of prayer and reflection, petitioning for peace in the world, and taking inspiration from the Italian saint's text of the Canticle of the Creatures. The young singers will come from the Holy Land, Uganda, Haiti, and Italy, bringing their diverse backgrounds and stories, often characterized by war, poverty, or challenges, together. Their voices are a testament to the power of music and art as languages of dialogue, hope, and reconciliation understood around the world. And they will be joined by Andrea Bocelli as well. This event is the conclusion of a 10-day gathering that connected choristers and educators for the first time through music in the spirit of a global village. In a joint press release from the Laudato Si Center for Higher Education and the Andrea Bocelli Foundation, Cardinal Fabio Baggio, Director General of the Laudato Si Center, explained that the Canticle of Peace event showcases how the Borgo remains a place where faith is translated into concrete gestures of encounter, education, and fraternity. In a world marked by growing conflicts and divisions, the Cardinal highlighted how bringing the diverse group of young people together with the Pope testifies to the fact that peace is built first and foremost by educating people to encounter dialogue and mutual care. That is the mission of the Borgo Laudato Si. It is meant to share a culture of peace to the ends of the earth, a culture that is based on fraternity, care and respect for creation, and the dignity of each person. At the end of the prayer event, each national choir delegation will give the Pope a handmade gift from their country, showcasing its cultural identity and expressing the group's gratitude. I'm Kelsey Gussie.
13: Turning to the next Vatican headline, the General Secretariat of the Synod today published a new resource to help local churches prepare their evaluation assemblies ahead of the 2028 Ecclesial Assembly in the Vatican. The document seeks to guide the discernment process in light of the Synod on Synodality's call for conversion and listening. Devin Watkins reports.
15: The General Secretariat of the Synod is offering bishops and diocesan synodal teams practical guidance for evaluation assemblies to be held in the first half of 2027. It published a new resource on Monday to help local churches prepare their assemblies ahead of the 2028 Ecclesial Assembly in the Vatican. The document is entitled Recollecting, Accompanying the Preparation of the Local Church's Evaluation Assembly. According to Cardinal Mario Grech, Secretary General of the Synod, evaluation is not a technical exercise, but an experience of gratitude and truth. He said recollecting means recognizing what the Lord has brought to maturity in the journey of our communities and allowing ourselves to be guided towards the next steps. The document explains that in Scripture, recollecting means recognizing God's action in history in order to discern the present and the future. Local churches are therefore invited to revisit the Synod's implementation phase, identifying both the fruits that have matured and the further steps to which they are being called. The resource does not impose a single model, but offers questions and practical suggestions that can be adapted to each local context. According to the document, the approach reflects Pope Leo XIV's description of synodality as a spiritual style that is born of encounter, grows through listening, and matures in discernment. Each local assembly will produce a definitive narrative report and a letter to the other churches. Inspired by the letters of communion of the early church, the letter will share what the local church has learned, the steps it intends to take, and a message of hope for other communities. Once approved by the bishop, both texts are to be sent to the national or regional synodal teams and shared with the General Secretariat of the Synod. Assemblies of bishops' conferences and Eastern Catholic hierarchical structures will follow in the second half of 2027, with continental assemblies in early 2028. I'm Devin Watkins.
13: And now for the latest in the Middle East, this report of Nathan Morley.
16: On Sunday, CNN quoted a Pentagon source as saying operations were currently on hold, but did not specify the duration or give any other details. CBS News, citing two regional sources, said Washington had suspended attacks to avoid disrupting an Omani delegation's visit to Tehran for talks on the reopening of the Strait of Hormuz. Separately, the New York Times reported that President Donald Trump had set aside plans for a sharp escalation after senior advisers warned of dwindling U.S. air defense stocks. The United States has fired more than 1,200 Patriot interceptors, each costing over $4 million. In other regional news, thousands of seafarers remain stranded in and around the Strait of Hormuz, according to the UN Human Rights Office. According to the International Maritime Organization, at least 6,000 seafarers on around 400 vessels have been unable to leave the area. Many others are unaccounted for, believed to be stuck in the Persian Gulf on a range of smaller vessels, or have otherwise not been located. Rights Office spokesperson Shabia Montu said at least 9 ships carrying 93 crew members had been abandoned by their owners at Iranian ports, leaving crews without wages, supply, or contact with their families.
17: The seafarers have been left on their ships to fend for themselves without food, water, fuel, medical care, electricity, or means to communicate with their families. They face prolonged isolation and confinement in a conflict zone with uncertainty about their safety and disembarkation, and this is risking a severe toll on their mental and physical well-being.
16: The warning comes as attacks on civilian vessels continue. 17 seafarers have reportedly been killed since the strikes and counterstrikes involving the US, Israel, and Iran begun, including 5 in recent weeks. In other international news, the Syrian interim leader, Ahmed al-Shara, has said that Syria is working toward a security agreement with Israel, with the participation of several countries, in hopes of paving the way for a broader peace while safeguarding Syria's rights. Al-Shara said that Damascus was seeking to avoid military confrontation with Israel and viewed such an arrangement as a possible gateway to a more comprehensive resolution. However, he stressed that any future agreement would not compromise Syria's rights to the occupied Golan Heights. Israel has launched waves of strikes and incursions in southern Syria since the collapse of the former President Bashar al-Assad's government back in December 2024. On neighboring Lebanon, al-Shara dismissed speculation of Syrian military intervention, saying that Damascus had no intention of deploying forces there. For Vatican Radio, this is Nathan Morley reporting.
13: Staying in the Middle East for Vatican Media, Father Ibrahim Thaltas, head of schools of the custody of the Holy Land, has deplored the situation in the West Bank, and he has issued a warning to both to those who fuel the violence and to those who, quote, fail to intervene to stop the endless spiral, quote. He expressed his hope that the elections announced in Israel and Palestine will bring new balances and genuine justice to both peoples, but he warned that violence is intensifying in the Holy Land, violence that never, he says, left the land. As the reports clearly show, it escalates into further acts of revenge, he says, and lengthens the lists of those who have died in the destructions with narrowed prospects for peace. He says that the West Bank is burning, bleeding, crying out in pain and suffering, and like Gaza, it has become a territory that has lost its scale and its space as a place that is no longer recognizable, a land physically and socially divided, scarred by deep wounds and affronted in its historical identity. He says that people are dying in an unofficial war, undeclared, but that continues, constant and widespread, that there have been countless fires in homes and on land, and that it is no longer possible to travel from one city to another, even if they're very close, whether for medical emergencies, to work, to help relatives, or to defend small family properties that have been illegally occupied and seized by aggressive or violent settlers. He says that he's received countless requests for help regarding needs that have become serious, dangerous, and increasingly difficult to address, and that at numerous checkpoints, now more than 1,000, and the many temporary roadblocks that have become part of a landscape that once represented the history and daily life of the Palestinian people. And over the years, he also notes that settlements have surrounded every village and every sign and symbol of community life. He warns how this affects young people and parents who are unable to bring children who need medical treatment to hospitals. And now back to Europe. After a minivan drove at high speed into a crowd at an event in Berlin, Germany, the local church, German leaders, and EU authorities are expressing their opposition to hatred and calling for defense of freedom, Claudia Torres reports.
18: What a terrible event. Hatred must not win. Archbishop Heiner Kolch of Berlin expressed this to the German Catholic news agency KNA about the attack that on the evening of Saturday, 25 July, left one person dead and about 30 injured in the German capital after a minivan drove at high speed into the crowd of participants at the city's Pride event. Representatives of the European Union also condemned the episode. In a post in German on social media, European Commission President Ursula von der Leyen wrote, "I express my deepest condolences to the victims of the attack at the Christopher Street Day parade in Berlin, and to their families and friends. Everyone should be able to live, love, and defend their rights without fear. Hatred and violence," she continued, "have no place in our societies." European Parliament President Roberta Metsola expressed the same view. Today she expressed, "Our thoughts are with the victims of the attack in Berlin, their families, and all those taking part in Christopher Street Day. Hatred and violence have no place in our Europe of freedom and respect. We will continue to stand united against those who seek to sow fear and division." Berlin experienced a night of terror after a day of celebrations featuring concerts, parades, and music. At around 10 p.m., a white minivan was seen entering the Tiergarten City Park and driving into the crowd that had gathered there, causing the death of one person, a woman according to Der Spiegel, and injuring another 16, some of them very seriously. Authorities have identified the suspected attacker and released his photograph. He is said to be a 21-year-old man identified as Abdul B, who, according to the DPA news agency, was released from a juvenile prison in May 2026. He was reportedly already known to police, who believe he had links to radical Islamist circles. He is said to be a supporter of the so-called Islamic State. According to authorities, he fled on foot after the white van, having run over the people in the street, crashed into a tree. German police said the 21-year-old suspect was shot dead on Sunday. An abominable act, German Chancellor Friedrich Merz wrote on X, describing it as an attack on our society. I'm Claudia Gomez.
13: And that brings us to the end of this edition of Vatican and World News. For more on these and other stories, please visit our web portal at www.vaticannews.va and also watch for the latest updates on our social platforms of X, Instagram, Facebook. And remember that the Holy Father will be giving his Angelus address from St. Peter's Square on Sunday. You could watch the live stream for that. Many thanks to Daniele Giorgi in the studio in the Vatican. I'm Deborah Castellano-Lubov.
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21: Hi there, I'm Thane Maynard. The candiru, a tiny parasitic catfish found in the Amazon River Basin, has long fascinated and unsettled people due to its unusual biology and reputation. It is notable for its slender, almost translucent body, which can grow only to 1 or 2 inches in length. Despite its small size, it's gained notoriety from stories that portray it as a dangerous intruder, especially among local folklore. In reality, the candiru is primarily a parasite that targets larger fish. It's attracted to the flow of water expelled through the fish's gills and uses specialized spines to latch onto the gill tissue. Once attached, it feeds on the host's blood. This feeding method allows the candiru to survive in the competitive ecosystem of the Amazon, where many species have evolved unique and sometimes extreme survival strategies. The candiru's fearsome reputation largely comes from myths claiming it can swim up into a man's penis when he's peeing in the river. While such stories have been widely circulated, scientists believe that the risk to humans is greatly exaggerated, and the fish's natural behavior is specifically adapted to parasitizing other fish, not humans.
20: The 90-Second Naturalist is a production of Cincinnati Public Radio and the Cincinnati Zoo to spread the good news of the natural world.
22: I read another grim story about carbon dioxide pretty recently in the New Yorker magazine, written by Elizabeth Colbert, and it hit me pretty hard. She's talking really about the other CO2 problem, and that is that this excess of carbon dioxide is making the ocean more acid. And I want to talk about that. Mm. Why is that so important?
23: Yeah, it's kind of hard to believe. You know, you hear about acids and you think of acid rain in the lakes and stuff, and how could the oceans possibly...
22: The oceans are huge.
23: They're huge. And if you study oceanography at all, you say, well, there's also a buffering system in them that should resist changes in pH and acidity, too. It's pretty complicated, hard to explain on the radio, but has to do with a carbonate CO3 system in there. And if you add acids, it tends to neutralize them and stabilize it. So how could this be happening? And plus, the ocean is far from acidic now.
22: It's salty.
23: Salty, but in terms of the acidity scales, it's strongly basic, the opposite of acid. So how in the world is this going to happen?
22: Is it just that there's so much CO2?
23: Yeah. It turns out that this new thing is that when CO2 goes into water, it makes a weak acid called carbonic acid. It combines with water molecules. And so, you know, we often hear about the greenhouse effect and the buildup of CO2. And over the long term, eventually, maybe the oceans are going to, quote unquote, save us by soaking up this extra CO2.
22: Yeah, well, they talk about carbon sequestration in the ocean, actually pumping excess CO2 down into the depths, like out of sight, out of mind.
23: Mm-hmm. Well, you know, it turns out when it goes into the ocean, it lowers the pH, makes it more acidic, or probably more accurate. It'll never get truly acidic, but it get less basic and neutralize it. And, like, you know, who cares about this? One expectation, it depends on what our scenarios are, but seems pretty likely the mean pH is going to drop like half of a pH unit or have a threefold acidity increase by the end of the 21st century.
22: Okay, so why?
23: So big deal, all right? Well, it turns out that a lot of marine life make their shells out of calcium carbonate minerals, two forms, aragonite or calcite.
22: Like coral, like they make a shell. And
23: corals, any mollusk you can think of, barnacles, and then things you may not have heard of, these little plankton animals. Elizabeth Colbert's article talked about pteropods, which are these tiny little swimming.
22: And they just have a little shell.
23: Tiny little shell, forams, and other things like that, too. And some of them use this aragonite version, and some use the calcite version of the carbonates. And it turns out these things will fizz if you put acid on them, and they'll decompose.
22: They did. So the shell dissolves?
23: The shell dissolves. Like if you take hydrochloric acid or vinegar and put it on limestone, a clam shell, chalk, you see it neutralize. Well, kind of a slower version of that will happen as the pH changes in the ocean.
22: So they won't be able to make their shells?
23: Well, two things will happen. Once we get probably about mid-century, especially around the polar regions and in the deep sea where it's colder and the CO2 can build up better, the effect will be things that use mostly aragonite, the shells will start to dissolve. The ones that use the calcite, the little bit more resistant, will also be affected. It's that when they're trying to build their shells, it'll slow them down and they won't grow as well. And in that case, it's the corals, which are going to have a tougher time building their skeletons. So it's like, okay, that can't be true. But if you start thinking about it, the effects will cascade down too. Like the deep sea life forms don't have sunlight. They depend on the plankton dying and falling down on them from above. And these pteropods and forams and others like that are the base of their food chain in a lot of ways. So these things happening up at the surface are going to have gigantic effects on the ecosystems down at depth too.
22: It's another food chain problem as far as that goes. So for the little creatures, they'll cease to exist.
23: We look back at the past records in geologic time. This kind of thing has happened from volcanic eruptions and mass disasters, and it took millions of years for life forms to recover from those. So the news doesn't look too good. It's there's still a lot of work to be done on exactly what's really likely to happen with different species and different ecosystems. But it's something we're going to be hearing a lot more about in the near future.
22: So there is no silver lining here, no happy spin.
23: It's kind of hard to hear about it. I mean, if we stabilized and stopped increasing our CO2, we may have effects on the global warming we're worried about. But if we stabilize at what we think CO2 levels are going to be in the next decade or two, it'll still have effects in the deep sea and around the polar regions.
22: Thanks very much, Dr. Kurt Steger of Paul Smith College. I'm Martha Foley at St. Lawrence University.
0: 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And Paul Smith's, the College of the Adirondacks, 800-421-2605.
2: Welcome back, everybody. I'm Rick Pettigrew. Here we go again with a brand new batch of four top news stories from this past week of Archaeologica. 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Cut bones from a site in Romania are proposed as the earliest known evidence of human ancestors in Europe. A widespread ash fall in Bolivia appears to account for the sudden growth of Tiwanaku as the dominant prehistoric city. A new study combines archaeological data with Aboriginal knowledge to show how people made and used earthen rings in Australia. And a Swedish archaeologist proposes that money came about to facilitate trade between strangers. Thanks to everyone for supporting our subscription platform, Heritage Broadcasting Service, available at heritagetac.org. We now have hundreds of titles you can binge upon on Roku. 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Again, that link is heritagetac.org. Our tour program, TAC Tours, will continue in April 2025 with our tour of southern Iran and its many spectacular sites, including Persepolis, spanning thousands of years in the cradle of civilization. Space is still available for this rare opportunity. The link to our tour program is at archaeologychannel.org/tours. And now here's Laura Kennedy with the audio news from Archaeologica. We hope you find this to be a valuable part of your day.
1: Welcome to the audio news from Archaeologica. I'm Laura Kennedy, and these are the headlines in archaeological and historical news for the week of January 19th through the 25th. We begin this week at the site of Grancianu in Romania, where archaeologists have uncovered evidence of hominin presence nearly 2 million years ago. The timing of the dispersal of hominins in Eurasia is unclear, but this dating to the early Pleistocene period could give insight into their initial dissemination. News by Greek Reporter states that the evidence comes in the form of multiple bones uncovered by archaeologists showing cut marks associated with tools ancient human ancestors would have used. The cut marks probably reflect the defleshing of the bones. Researchers used biostratigraphic and high-resolution uranium-lead age estimates to help determine the date of this site. These estimates have helped make it one of the best-dated early hominin sites in Europe. The precision of the uranium-based dating helps establish the team's assertion that early human ancestors did exist here 2 million years ago. Researchers also examined horse teeth from the site to help reconstruct the environment. The examination suggested that Grancianu would have been relatively temperate and seasonal. In comparison to Africa, hominins likely lived in cooler environments with more seasonal temperature changes. Still, this suggests that early ancestral humans in Eurasia had a high environmental tolerance as well as a long-term success rate of dispersal into Europe. The exact age of migration from Africa into Europe has been widely debated, particularly in southern and northern Europe. The cut-marked bones uncovered in Romania predate other reliable evidence by nearly 500,000 years. Known evidence later than this is about 1.4 million years old. Although evidence found in the country of Georgia dates from 1.7 to 1.8 million years ago, it is considered unreliable. While this is the most solid evidence of human presence in Europe so far, researchers are still looking for actual human remains. They have uncovered only the remains of mammoths, equids, ruminants, and rhinoceroses that coincide with the uranium-lead dating of the cut animal bones. The team wants to continue searching the immediate area, as well as more of the Eurasian landmass. The overwhelming evidence of human presence in this region at this early time can no longer be denied. This study appeared in the journal Nature. Next, we turn to Bolivia in the basin of Lake Titicaca, where a new study suggests that one of South America's earliest developed cities, Tiwanaku, may have formed because of volcanic activity. As reported by the Art newspaper, researchers have identified a layer of tephra near several Bolivian sites. Tephra is produced by volcanic eruptions, and it rained down on settlements near Lake Titicaca between AD 400 and 720. According to Eric J. Marsh of the National Scientific and Technical Research Council, Argentina, Christopher J. Harpel and David E. Danby of the U.S. Geological Survey, the presence of tephra suggests that a major eruption forced ancient populations to abandon their settlements. Tephra fallout on such a large scale suggests that the Lake Titicaca area experienced rapid environmental change. The volcanic activity would have disrupted daily, seasonal, and annual routines. Even a minimal amount of tephra would have had a huge impact on the arid plateau. This would have had a direct impact on camelid herds, water sources, agricultural fields, and gardens. Prior research suggested that the material was actually burned llama dung or material related to pottery production. Marsh and his colleagues analyzed the ashy layer at the Kankowankane site and conclusively identified it as tephra. It has also been identified at other nearby sites, providing further evidence that this was a large-scale event. In AD 400, Kankowankane contained

0: time of the Ashfall, and eventually became the dominant city, ruling a state encompassing a large part of modern Bolivia, plus some parts of Peru, Chile, and Argentina. Based on this research, the archaeologists concluded that this ancient city grew as a result of migration away from volcanic activity. The extreme circumstances that caused people to leave the area may have inspired more cooperation and understanding from other communities. Perhaps it also created more diverse social networks and opportunities. Our third story takes us to the Sunbury Hills on the outskirts of Melbourne, Australia, where researchers are studying huge earth rings made by the Aboriginal Wurundjeri Woiwurrung people between 590 and 1,400 years ago. According to ArchaeoNews, these rings, created by excavating earth and heaping it together in a large circle, can measure up to hundreds of feet in diameter. Their purpose is believed to be ceremonial, but the nature of the ceremonies is poorly documented. Previous archaeological studies of such rings used surveys plus comparison with other rings described in published sources. This new study, however, used a braided knowledge approach that combines indigenous knowledge and Western science to create multiple ways of knowing that complement each other. It combines Wurundjeri Woiwurrung knowledge with the first excavation of one of these rings. Archaeologist David Frankel first excavated this site, called Sunbury G-Ring, and others in 1979. He and his team pieced together how the local Aboriginal people lived and interacted with the area using advanced dates and artifact analyses. They also studied how the people prepared plants and animals, made and used stone tools, lit campfires, made decorations out of feathers, and performed rituals like scarifying human skin. The wear patterns and residue on the tools they used gave the researchers concrete evidence of these activities. The team believes the Sunbury G-Ring was likely an important location between traditional estates and along travel routes where Woiwurrung-speaking people would meet and perform a range of activities, including ceremonial rites. Many Australian earth rings were destroyed through European colonization, land development, and climate changes. Queensland and New South Wales once had hundreds of rings, but only 100 remain. This makes their preservation even more important. Building them was an enormous task, reflecting how much the Aboriginal people valued and felt connected to their homeland. The study appeared in the journal Australian Archaeology. We end our week by examining the origins of money, supported by evidence from pre-Columbian North America and Bronze Age Europe. In a new study, researcher Michael Favell of Lund University in Sweden proposes that money was created for trade between strangers and not for tax purposes. As noted in the Greek Reporter, the origins of money have been debated for years. There are two main hypotheses on how it originated. The money as commodity idea suggests that people invented money to make bartering more efficient. The chartalist, or money as credit explanation, suggests that ancient...
1: At the tone, we've reached the top of the hour. WIZULP Newark.
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3: The Public News Service Monday afternoon update. I'm Mike Clifford. Seattle Mayor Katie Wilson is calling it an unbelievable tragedy, a horrific act of violence. That after three people were killed and four others injured in what police believe was a shootout between a pair of gunmen at a major food festival in Seattle on Sunday night. Assistant Seattle Police Chief Tyrone Davis said one gunman surrendered after being confronted by police while another shooter was being sought after they fled Seattle Center. Four people were injured, including a toddler. They were taken to Harborview Medical Center, the region's top-level trauma center. and is voting